0: left. We'll give out the information at the end of the program, and we'll be glad to send this to you free and postpaid. But that brings us to talking about current events. We've been talking about all the way from the Pilgrims up through the Civil War and into the early 1900s. And there are people today. Where do you think that we stand today as a nation compared to the way it was founded and the people that are going woke and saying that we are systemically racist and the way that the Bible's been taken out of our schools? People don't know the history. How do you evaluate where we are?
1: Well, I have two thoughts, but if you
2: go,
1: want to start,
2: no,
1: I don't
2: go
1: mind.
2: For it. Go for it. I may rain on the party,
1: okay.
2: So we'll see.
1: So I think it's interesting recognizing, I think today people can see that there's a heavy Marxist communist influence in the nation, a lot of socialist influence. But if you back up to some of the Marxist thoughts, in Marxism, there's only two categories of people. There's the oppressed or the oppressors. Also worth noting, Karl Marx actually said at times, you have to teach people they're oppressed. Because they might not know, but if you teach them they're oppressed, then they can rise up and overthrow the oppressor. And we've had an academic system for 60 or 80 years that has been teaching people that they are oppressed quite intentionally. And so if you go back to the 60s and 70s, you can really track this. In the 60s and 70s, the founding fathers were portrayed as very immoral people. I mean, Dad, what your sixth grade teacher told you about George Washington fathering, was it 26 illegitimate children, which is crazy from George Washington. But the idea in the 60s and 70s where they were very immoral people, they had all these affairs and illegitimate children. When you get to the 80s and 90s, the narrative was that they weren't religious. They were atheists, agnostics, deists, that they wanted a separation of church and state. When you get to the 2000s, up to really the present, the prevailing narrative is that they're racist, bigoted slaveholders, etc. But for more than 60 years, the founding fathers have been demonized. Why? Because if you can't demonize the founding fathers, then you really can't ever remove the Constitution. But if you can show the founding fathers were evil, then the Constitution is just fruit from the poisonous tree. And so we got to get rid of all of this. So there's actually been a much better playbook from the Marxists, communists, and socialists than most Americans recognize. And one of the things that unfortunately is true, there is a title known as useful idiots.
0: And wasn't that Lenin?
1: Right. It's one of the things that, again, communists and Marxists talked about. You get people who are too dumb to know any better, and you use them on your side to advance your cause. And this is what we are seeing happen all around America right now. People who don't recognize how special what America is. Earlier this year, there was a lot of the No Kings protests that happened. And there's so many levels of irony with it. But the thing I want to highlight is there were people holding up signs that said No Kings. And right beside them, people holding up signs that said, we want a communist nation. Okay?
0: So, you know, Jamie and I, when we watch the news, we often say, well, there's some of those useful idiots that Lenin talked about, because you have to have people that are uninformed to be able to support these policies.
1: To promote communism where you have a dictator. So saying you don't want a king, even though they acknowledge he was elected, but that I don't want a king, but I want a dictator. You have to be an idiot. And I don't know how useful you are, but you're an idiot. With the love of Jesus, I say that. But this is part of what we are navigating today, that the friction of where we are today, can we ever get back to where we were? I don't know that we ever can get quite back to where we were without having an incredible reformation, which is part of what an awakening can be.
0: But you know, this is part of what you guys are so good at. You are informing people of the historical things and showing them, like these people that were saying Palestine from the river to the sea, and they're advocating the elimination of Israel, and they're embracing the Palestinians. And if many of them are homosexuals, many of them are all these things. If they were to go there, they'd be killed in a heartbeat.
1: Correct.
0: They don't even know what they're saying. Useful idiots.
1: Correct. One of the things, though, Dad, I've heard you say this before, and I don't know that you would agree, so let me throw this out there, and then you just run with it. So one of the things that is interesting when the temple was torn down and the temple gets rebuilt, the older men who knew what had been saw what was there now, and they grieved for what they had lost. The younger people, recognizing we didn't have something and now we have, this is amazing. And there was a bit of a difference of response and reaction. And I do think that part of what we will see restored might not be fully what was there before, but it will be cause for rejoicing. And ultimately, we would love to see it all restored. There's just a lot of work to do, and I don't know how quickly we'll get there, but that's my initial thought of where we are. God is clearly on the move. We're in an awakening, and we don't know how it's going to resolve and what it looks like at the end, but I think it might not be exactly what we saw. So if we're expecting to have the next George Washington and John Adams, I think we might be disappointed, but I think God is going to help establish something that we can rejoice at if we have perspective to realize we have something we didn't have.
2: Yeah, it was interesting when the Dobbs decision came down that overturned Roe v. Wade. Is exactly when that scene from the temple was really imprinted on me, because there were so many young people cheering, and I saw all these media clips of particularly young crowds cheering. Mm-hmm. And they are so thrilled because now 26 states will ban abortion. Yeah, but I remember when it was all 50 states banning abortion.
0: And the pill that they're sending out there are actually increased abortion now before Dobbs was overturned.
1: Correct.
0: I mean, really.
2: And so it's the kind of thing, it depends on what your perspective is. The perspective they had of the last 30 years, that's a great step.
0: Yep.
2: But the perspective I had of more years than that, that's a step, but it's not near where we used to be.
0: Yep.
2: And I think at some point, America is going to have to get back to being very individualistic rather than groups. And let me throw it. This is probably the biggest thing that I am concerned about, and concern is not the right word, that I would like to see addressed. And that is that for the first three centuries of America, from the time of the Pilgrims, which we covered them and what they did, the time of the Pilgrims coming up until about 1900, our whole emphasis in education was teaching students how to think. And since then, it's been teaching them how to learn.
0: Teaching them what to think.
2: And that's what learn is. You will find that prior to the 1910-20 kind of frame, you cannot find a multiple choice test. You can't find a fill in the blank. You can't find a true false. So, all right, kids, time for a test. Did I, the teacher, tell you A, B, C, or D? Did I, the teacher, tell you this, true or false? And it's all about spinning back what someone has told you. You're not a self-feeder. And just going back, that's why I think media is so effective today. That's why Marxism is so effective today, because you hear sound bites and you've been trained to receive those. And it used to be, as we're told in the scriptures, prove all things and hold fast that which is true. Consider everything and see what really works. And one of the things we've documented is the educational type of stuff that they did in those early days to make thinkers out of you is what allowed you to not be taken off track easy. And now we see entire generations or segments of generations being moved, you know, because, again, it's not logical for you to think that having the Palestinians is going to give anybody more liberty, especially these groups that you think Israel doesn't like. You don't understand anything you're talking about. But they have been convinced of that and brainwashed.
1: Well, and obviously you guys dealt with this during COVID for lots of reasons. So this is not information to you at all. But I think COVID is a very easy thing for people to see and remember when COVID first happened and nobody really knew it was happening, we were told initially, you don't need masks, right? Only medical professionals need masks. And then it was like 3 weeks later, it was like, no, you need a mask. In fact, you can't go anywhere and you probably need two masks. And every 2 or 3 weeks, it changed.
0: Yeah.
1: And instead of somebody going, show me the new scientific data that would validate you significantly changing this information, instead, because we had produced an education system in America that teaches students to memorize, repeat, and then move on, not even to retain information, because this is also a big deal for people listening today, especially if they are 40 or younger, maybe even 50 or younger. If you think back to what did you learn in high school? If you went to college, what did you learn in college? Most of us couldn't tell you what we learned in high school and college, because the way education was structured was that we would memorize, repeat, and move on. Now, why did that happen? Part of it happens because of the second industrial revolution, the turn of the century back in the early 1900s. When you have Henry Ford, that was Model T, they have the assembly line. Up to that point, education had been teaching people how to be critical thinkers and problem solvers. And so then if we were all thrown on an assembly line and they're like, hey, do it this way, we might look and be like, I think it's actually smarter and faster to do this way. And it frustrated some of the managers. And they said, just shut your mouth, do what you're, like, just screw the nut and bolt together. And so there was a concern from these assembly line directors that we have to change what we're doing because it's bringing too much frustration to what we are trying to create. And so Rockefeller is the first guy that gets involved in this. Rockefeller in 1903, he starts the very first educational foundation. He put $1 million in 1903. By 1907, he'd put more than $90 million in. That was back then $1 million. So astronomical amount today. And their goal was to change education. And the guy that was the director of this educational foundation, he gave a speech where he said, our goal is not to produce better mathematicians, better philosophers or poets. And he goes to this long list. He says, instead, our goal is to produce better workers in the factory. And this is where they then figure out, how do we do it? They introduce these new academic concepts that, well, let's have students memorize and repeat. So true, false, multiple choice, fill in the blank. Before that, everything had been about content mastery. It had been about critical thinking, problem solving. And also when progressives took over, it used to be that school only went to level 8. It wasn't even really grades yet. It was 8 levels. Most kids finished school between 11 and 13, maybe 14 years old. And in the early 1900s, progressives said, you know, we're going to need them in school longer. And actually, we should extend the school year. And let's not do levels, let's do grades. They changed the whole pedagogy. And the reason was they were trying to produce a different result. And what they have produced is a society that now has learned to trust the expert. It's your teacher, right? You do whatever the teacher says, you memorize and repeat. So we've been taught to trust the experts, to memorize and repeat. But I will say, even in the midst of us being in a third great awakening, I think one of the hopeful things in the midst of this is in the awakenings, God was always stirring up people and new things were happening that were counter to what some of the cultural direction and narrative was. And right now, there are more kids homeschooling. Yeah. There are more kids
0: tripled since
1: COVID.
0: COVID.
1: Right.
2: Classical education.
1: Yeah.
2: So many
1: principal
2: things.
1: Approach, but there's more kids in Christian school and alternative education. And so there is a growing movement of people that are recognizing the brokenness of the system. And you can't fix a problem you don't know exists. And so God is opening people's eyes on so many levels to offer an encouragement, I really think. But one of the things you said at the beginning of the program is that most people, and repeating this, most people have no idea they're an awakening. And part of the reason they don't is because the awakenings were defined by challenges, by frustrations, by conflict. The awakenings weren't defined as this really obvious, evident move of God where everybody is now in unity and we're all in agreement, where even when one of the things that might be a really good evidence for somebody when the Charlie Kirk Memorial happened, and it was the largest church service in world history.
0: Yeah, that was awesome.
1: 100 million people live stream it. At this point, it's nearly 2 billion views that they think probably people have seen this thing. It's incredible. In that moment, it was so evident, okay, God is doing something. Because when you have the political leaders of the nation, after 4 hours of worship, right? But the political leaders are there.
0: There was more than 4 hours. Were you at it?
1: Well, we
0: I was at the thing, and they had 4 hours of worship before the 4 hours of worship that they televised. And I tell you, people were on their face.
1: Yes.
0: Yeah. It was awesome.
2: Yeah.
1: We were asked to speak at an event, and most of the event where we were was going, and we thought we would just watch on TV. After we watched it on TV, we thought, man, I wish we would have gone. we should have been
0: awesome.
1: There.
0: So what you're saying is, I don't think this happened organically. This is, of course, orchestrated by the devil, but there are people who are intentionally trying to destroy the foundations of this nation. And I think it was, who was the guy, the educator?
1: Dewey was one of the educators, yes.
0: And anyway, it was intentional what he was doing.
1: Yeah.
0: And,
1: yes.
0: And you guys, again, could give all the details, but in the 50s, they read into congressional record what the 50 points of communism are. And I mean, you can just check them off.
2: Right.
0: This has been intentional.
1: Yes.
0: And I'm sure that there's some people that know exactly what they're doing, but then there's a lot of
2: useful idiots. But you know what? I think one of the best things you can do is inoculate yourself. You don't have to be part of a group that gets inoculated. And I think one of the best ways of doing that is learning to ask questions. We don't do that much. We go, oh, that's interesting. We don't say, where'd you get that? Do you have any testing that shows it works? We don't do that. And so one of the things I think stands out is when you look at Jesus, I saw a list where that Jesus asked 339 questions in the Gospels. He rarely answered questions. He did some, but most of them, it's just asking questions, think about it, and that kind of ends the argument. And one of the things that when we were looking back historically with all these documents we have, maybe one of the goofiest ones that I love the most is from John Quincy Adams. He's an 18-year-old kid at Harvard. He's in his senior year, and they're having what's called a forensic. And back in that day, that's a formal type of debate between two students. One takes one side, one takes the other. And it doesn't matter what side you believe. You take for, you take against, or you flip it, whatever. And so he's...
1: It was to show your academic acumen, your prowess. How well can you form an argument regardless of how smart or dumb the topic is, right? So it's better to have the handle on the right side versus the left side of the cup. It could be a dumb thing. It doesn't matter. How well can you make that argument? This is what they're walking into.
2: So he, John Quincy Adams, the guy he's going to debate in 2-hour debate, each of them get 1 hour, is going to be the next night. It's going to be an 8 to 10 o'clock debate at Harvard. And so John Quincy has one side, and he really just writes the other guy and just trash talks him. He's like, I'm going to mop you with the floor. You don't stand a chance. And it's just trash talking. But what it is, the debate for 2 hours is over a stalk of asparagus. Asparagus is green on one end. It's white on the other. John Quincy Adams, for 1 hour, has to defend the thesis that God wants you to eat the white end first. The other guy has to defend the thesis God wants you to eat the green end. What's that do? It makes a thinker out of you.
0: So the topic's not important. It's just, yes.
2: I can see the weaknesses in your argument. I'll point them out. And, you know, and so that thinking process, they don't do that. See, again, it's that multiple choice, fill in the blank. You just repeat back what I told you. If we could get people to learn to be thinkers, start asking questions. When you hear something on the news, how do they know that? Is there more to the story than what I just heard? There's so many questions
0: we can
2: ask.
0: Being an old guy, it just amazes me the way that the young people, they just believe whatever they read on their phone.
2: American education.
0: It's unbelievable. I was giving a testimony about something that happened to me, and somebody Googled it to see if it was correct. And they said, that's not right. And I said, I don't care what that says. I was there. I know what the truth is. And just because it's online or something, people believe it's the truth. And man, there is so much misinformation
1: Correct.
0: Out there. It's terrible.
1: Well, and this is why having an objective standard of truth also matters. Because one of the things that the reason America is really floating in so many directions right now is because when we remove the objective standard of truth and we say, well, truth is just subjective, it's relative, this is your truth, it's my truth, it allows lies to permeate at deeper levels. When we're saying, well, I don't know, you know, when you have a Supreme Court justice who will not define what a woman is for whatever ridiculous reason.
0: Well, they should have kicked her out right then.
1: They should have.
0: That's terrible. What was it you said while we were eating? That's like a vet. Say that.
1: Yeah. It's like if her, when she was going through Senate confirmation and they said, will you tell me what a woman is? She says, well, I'm not a biologist, I can't answer. And the Babylon Bee, which is a great satirical online publication, they had a post, and I think is where I saw it, and it's the equivalent of someone saying, well, I'm not a vet, so I can't tell you what a dog is. You're like, well, you don't have to be a vet to know what a dog is. It's so ridiculous. But
2: awesome.
1: We live in a culture that is really adrift because we're not anchored to truth anymore. And to your point, when people are now just looking up to see what they find online, and the algorithms on people's phone, the AI right now is crazy, and it knows what people do and don't like. It will give them confirmation bias of what they are looking for on their phone. And so people live in these bubbles, these echo chambers, not realizing that there might be another side to the story, that there's something else out there. And this is true with so many people that are building a platform wanting to be preachers or teachers of the Word of God. And so much of what they say is not what the Bible actually says. But when you're not grounded in truth, you don't know you've been lied to.
0: Yeah.
1: And this is where even when it comes back to like American history oriented things, whether it's a constitutional republic versus communism, socialism, Marxism, or the free market, you can go through all kinds of categories. Because people are not pursuers of truth, we are regurgitators of whatever we find on social media. Again, it's part of how we were educated to do, to memorize and repeat. It's the reason that we are in the mess we are in. But I think part of what's happening with the awakening is God is challenging and opening eyes and minds and hearts. And people are coming back. And Dad, to your point, one of the things that during the summer we work with a lot of teachers and students, I get a chance to speak throughout the year at different universities, and we will often tell them what we have to do better is asking questions, but it's very basic. If somebody says something, is it true? How do we know? What's the source? Is there more to the story? What's context? They're not very hard questions, but if we ask some very basic questions, we could find out pretty quick, oh, that's not what happened. These conspiracy theories floating around the Charlie Kirk assassination, Israel controls America. I mean, there's prevalent conspiracy theories out there right now.
0: One of the things that's really bad, and of course, Dave and I, when we were young, we only had three networks. And that's where you got all of your information from. Now there's thousands of different sources. And with these algorithms you're talking about, you can get in your little lane and listen to your stuff and be totally oblivious. You know, I've watched some things on television where they come up to the people and they say, who was the first president? And they don't have a clue.
1: Right.
0: Who did we fight in the Revolutionary War? And they'd say, Spain?
1: Yeah.
0: I mean, basic things.
1: Correct.
0: And these people are just living in their world, and they are totally oblivious. Yeah. That's the reason what you guys are doing is just critical. I appreciate you so much. I'd like to encourage you to get some of these products that we're offering. We're giving away this book entitled The Great Awakening. This is three prophecies the Lord gave me about how that we're already in a great awakening. And I'm giving this away as a free gift, free and postpaid. And then we also have the programs from these 2 weeks that I did with David and Tim Barton. And I have CDs, DVDs, and then we also have the USB that will have the audio and the video on there. If you'll listen, our announcer will give you all this information. And please call or write today.
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0: You know, the greatest use of your finances that you'll ever have is not just to supply your need, although that needs to happen. 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
0: We call it a living commentary because I'm still writing it. And I've written footnotes on verses in the Bible. And I promise you, this is powerful. It's not only got my commentary and experiences and revelations that God has given me, but it's got Greek and Hebrew words defined. It's got references and just all kinds of things here. It would be a tremendous blessing to you. So check it out, our living commentary.
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1: I want to let you know that we are having a very special celebration for the 250th anniversary of this nation. Our Summer Family Bible Conference is going to be totally devoted to this, and we're going to have Alex McFarland, Tim Barton, David Barton, Richard Harris, myself, there's others coming, and it's just going to be celebrating this nation, talking about the freedoms and the liberties that we have. So join us the 29th of June through the 3rd of July.
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8: 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And we thank you so much for listening. We have a lot of plans for this new rest of this year and a new year coming. So pray for us and listen to us, and we appreciate it. Thank you very much. Amen and amen. Hallelujah.
9: 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Join us for this riveting dramatization coming soon on the next Unshackled.
10: How do you do? Mind coming with us? We want you to meet a man who is well-trained in logical thinking, who was skilled at separating truth from falsehood and at using either one. When he came face to face with unmistakable truth, he found it irresistible, even though following it cost him a great deal. Despite the cost, his heart and mind and life were unshackled. From Chicago, Crossroads of America, the Pacific Garden Mission presents Unshackled, the unique dramatic series telling the true stories of some very real people. For 121 years, the Old Lighthouse has offered the gospel, which gives new life to the men and women of Chicago's streets. And now through Unshackled, it reaches straight to you right where you are with the same wonderful offer of new life. People of many lands and cultures are hearing these programs. Their response demonstrates that the deepest needs of mankind are everywhere the same, and that geography has little to do with spiritual problems. Nor does race or gender or age have any bearing on what those who come to the Old Lighthouse receive there: food, clothing, a clean place to sleep,

0: Medical and dental care are provided without charge. And when physical needs are met, they are given counseling for their deepest inner needs and are told of the one who can heal their hurts and set them free from the bondage of their fears and doubts. Like the man whose story we're about to tell, they too are unshackled. Today we are retelling the story of Dr. Hyman Appleman, another true story from the classic files of Unshackled, the program that makes you face yourself and think. During midsummer 1967, radio listeners and television viewers in the Chicago area had, within a week, at least half a dozen different opportunities to come to know the face, the voice, and personality of the man whose story we have to tell. Hosts of talk shows and interviewers, almost without exception, included him in their programs. And although he had no connection with the entertainment world nor with government, he attracted considerable attention. An interviewer could sum up at least a few of the reasons by listing what appeared to be contradictions.
1: Nothing in this world is just what it appears to be. This is certainly true of my guest. To give you an idea, he's a lawyer who hasn't argued a case in many years. Although he had achieved success in his profession, he left it and became a career non-commissioned officer in the United States Army. Correct me if I'm wrong, Dr. Appleman.
2: All true so far.
1: Okay, then let's go on with the list. You could speak German, Russian, Yiddish, Polish, Greek, and, of course, Hebrew. At the age of 13, you were brought up in an Orthodox Jewish home and left it to become a Gentile.
2: No, not true.
1: But I thought you said
2: not that I am a Gentile. I was born a Jew, and I am still a Jew, a completed, fulfilled Jew.
1: I'm not sure I really understand what that means.
2: It means that I am not a Gentile, no more than the Apostle Paul or the Lord Jesus Christ.
0: Well, that took some explaining. And one interviewer said afterward, "I've never heard anything like it in my life." But we will ask Dr. Appleman to do the explaining right now as we bring you his true story on Unshackled.
3: I am Hyman Appleman, born early in the century in the city of Mogilev, which lies north of the great city of Kiev, on the Dnieper River in what used to be called White Russia. My father was a successful builder. Although there was no persecution of Jews and we had no pogroms in our city, my father read the signs of the time and decided that his family would have a more secure future in the United States. He made the move first and sent for us a year and a half after he had established himself. I was the oldest of three boys, so he wrote me a letter designating me as the man of the family. As a young boy of 13, I found myself beginning in a new country and in a strange city of Chicago. But after many years, I did persevere and finally was licensed to practice law in 1921. After completion of public school, I went on to Northwestern University and then for my legal training to DePaul. I went into practice with a man who was both a good partner and a good friend.
4: Listen, Hyman, you should go to Rockford with your father so you can help him straighten out the problem with his customer.
3: That's fine to say, Irwin, but there are clients here in Chicago with pressing problems.
4: What kind of a lawyer is it that lets clients rush him? There's always a continuance, a delay. Your father needs the money those people owe him.
3: I'd like to go with him, of course, but...
4: Look at it this way. He's not only your father, he's also a client, one of our very first. Go with him, Hyman. He needs you.
3: It is not easy for an Orthodox Jew to travel in a Gentile world and to keep himself clean of defilement. I can remember how, during our stay in the nearby city of Rockford, my father made every effort to remain clean in spite of the dangers of contamination that were all around us in our hotel. For example, I found him in the little bathroom, standing at the wash basin, drinking water from his cupped hands, although an apparently clean glass was provided. Meals presented an especially difficult problem. He solved it as best he could by going out and coming back with his supplies in a small paper bag.
5: All right, here's our lunch.
6: But there's a coffee shop downstairs.
5: Coffee shop? I would sooner drink from the glasses they give us than eat in their coffee shop. Anything we order will be trafe.
6: What did you buy us for lunch?
5: Here. 6 hard-boiled eggs, still in their shells. And 6 oranges, plenty for both of us.
6: Oh, well, I suppose that's true.
5: Well, look at this egg. It comes to us in God's original package. Now, crack it, as I do, huh? Now, you see? Nothing that the hand of man can do will make the contents unclean. And an orange, too. You can throw away the rind, and what is inside has not been touched.
6: That's true, of course.
5: Rather than risk defilement, I would gladly live for months on hard-boiled eggs and oranges. What about you, son?
6: Yes, you're right, of course.
3: Some people work hard for money, some for fame, and some just for the love of the game. As a lawyer, I found that the greatest of all was the love of the game itself. I enjoyed making money, but it was the work itself that drove me. I loved matching wits with others. I enjoyed the game of trying to find the needle of truth in a haystack of lies, evasions, and confusion. I learned to throw the glaring light of analysis on a statement, a testimony, a situation, and to study it so carefully that in time the truth would usually become apparent. While I was not above some small falsehood in the interests of personal progress, I placed great importance on truth as something to be mined out of the depths of confusion. All that winter, I had been driving myself harder and harder, going without sleep, trying to keep up with the social life with my fiancée and my business. In the fall of 1924, I had a nervous breakdown. And after several weeks, I returned to my regular schedule. My doctor, partner, and family were quite concerned.
5: I don't know what we have to do to get him to slow down. His life is at stake.
7: I've already lost one son. I don't want to lose another one.
4: The doctor feels that he needs an extended period where he has no stress or schedules to meet. A vacation would be helpful.
5: Well, we'll have to insist that he leaves right away.
4: I'll take care of his clients with upcoming cases. Mr. Appleman, I'll talk with him about it.
3: I was living under almost constant tension. I was building my practice, furthering my career. At the same time, I was engaged to marry a fine young woman. Her parents and mine were friends. And the combination of an active social life and an intense attention to my profession brought about almost complete exhaustion. My partner finally insisted that I do something about it.
4: Come in.
3: You want to see me?
4: Yes, Hyman. Listen, I have no possible use for a dead partner.
3: Who's dead?
4: You will be if you don't get some rest.
3: All right. So I'll move my bedtime to 10 o'clock.
4: I don't believe you.
3: I'm a liar, Irwin.
4: When it comes to a thing like this, yes. You're not lying to me, but to yourself.
3: What are you suggesting?
4: Take a vacation. A complete rest.
3: Who would leave me alone long enough for a rest?
4: Not here in Chicago. Go away. So far away that people can't possibly expect you to come back or listen to their problems. Go 1,000 miles.
3: 1,000 miles? You're talking about Denver.
4: Why do you pick Denver?
3: I have an uncle in Denver. He's a patient in his Hebrew sanitarium, tuberculosis. I haven't seen him in a long time. That's it. I'll go to Denver and visit Sam. My trip would change my life and adversely affect my relationship with my partner, my family, and my fiancée. I made a few stops to visit relatives and friends before proceeding to Denver. I had an unusual encounter with a few men while visiting friends in Kansas City, Missouri. A reporter who had listened to me in a debate over some insignificant matters later challenged me to read the New Testament. And as I examined the Bible in my hotel room, I learned that the Old Testament was also included in the Gentile Bible. The next morning, I was invited to attend a church service by a man who promised that I wouldn't have to introduce myself to anyone. I went to my first church service.
6: Later, I continued on to Denver, where I stayed in the YMCA. The things that I had read in the Bible and heard during the church service began to fill my mind, so that I couldn't find rest, nor find satisfaction. And within 3 months, I'd lost 62 pounds. I was in worse shape than ever. And finally, when things were bad enough to really frighten me, I went downstairs to the lobby of the YMCA to see if someone could direct me to a local doctor. The only office open at that time was the employment office, where I spoke with a secretary.
5: Well, Mr. Appleman, if you think you need to see a good doctor...
6: I do, sir. I need a good one. I'm willing to pay for the best one in town. And if I don't see him pretty soon, he may not be able to do a thing with me.
5: Well, I know someone who can help you.
6: And who is that?
5: Dr. Davis. Dr. James C. Davis.
6: He is a nerve specialist?
5: Dr. Davis? No, hardly. No, he's more of a soul specialist.
6: I don't understand.
5: Oh, I'm sorry. My little joke. You see, Dr. Davis is a doctor of divinity. He's pastor of the church across the street.
6: And just what does he have to do with my health?
5: Well, nothing really. But almost every good doctor in town belongs to his church. Dr. Davis should be able to suggest the right man for what ails you.
6: Well, I was getting desperate. I walked across the street, found my way to the pastor's study, and introduced myself. We talked for a few minutes. He asked some questions about my home and my health, and then he said something that just about ended the interview.
1: Mr. Appleman, if you don't mind my saying so, I think you haven't yet recognized the real nature of your problem.
6: I'm nervous and I'm tired. Doesn't it sound as though I need a nerve specialist?
1: Well, not to me. And after a good many years of pastoral counseling, I think I know a little bit about what makes people tick.
6: And just what do you think you know about me?
1: You don't need medical care, Mr. Appleman. You need Jesus Christ.
6: What did you say?
1: I say that you need to receive Jesus Christ as your own personal Messiah.
6: Dr. Davis, I'm a Jew. Don't try to force Jesus down my throat.
1: Wait a moment. Please, wait. Let me show you something. Who do you think most Jews believe was their greatest prophet?
6: Well, I suppose Moses and Isaiah?
1: Mm-hmm. Would you read from Isaiah's writings in the 53rd chapter, beginning with verse 3?
6: He is despised and rejected of men, a man of sorrows and acquainted with grief, and we hid, as it were, our faces from him. He was despised, and we esteemed him not. Surely he hath borne our griefs and carried our sorrows, yet we did esteem him stricken, smitten of God, and afflicted. But he was wounded for our transgressions. He was bruised for our iniquities. The chastisement of our peace was upon him, and with his stripes we are healed. All we, like sheep, have gone astray. We have turned every one to his own way, and the Lord hath laid on him the iniquity of us all.
1: Good, Dr. Appleman. And let me continue reading the rest of that chapter. If you are honestly seeking the truth, as most good lawyers do, you'll see that your own prophet Isaiah, writing more than 700 years before the coming of the Messiah, can only be referring to Jesus Christ.
6: Dr. Davis read and explained for hours. I asked questions, and he answered from the Bible. Our visit began at 3 in the afternoon, and midnight was approaching when we really got down to the point of decision.
1: You see, Hyman, the writings very clearly state that Messiah, who came once as a servant, Jesus, will come again as a mighty conqueror, taking vengeance on the nations and restoring Israel.
6: You really believe that?
1: Well, I do. God's word says it.
6: But I've always thought you Gentiles hated the Jew.
1: Hyman, I can't speak for the Gentiles. That word means heathen or even barbarian. I ceased to be a heathen when I received Christ as my Savior. Jesus said, "No man cometh to the Father but by me." And when he said it, he was speaking of the God of Abraham, Isaac, and Jacob. In Christ, I'm a Jew by adoption. Spiritually, I am in the covenant God made with Abraham.
6: This is all very new, and yet it all falls into place. It's like a long cross-examination of a witness where you come back to the same subject matter but from a new angle to see if the story holds up. The testimony of the witnesses who know him and wrote about him, all of it holds together.
8: I agree. Of course, I'm just a preacher, not a lawyer.
6: And I am a lawyer and a man who can distinguish between the truth and a lie. To me, all of this is clearly and unmistakably the truth.
8: Fine. So, what are you going to do about it?
6: What should I do?
8: Are you going to admire the truth as an abstract thing? Or are you going to receive the truth?
6: Receive it?
8: The truth. With a capital T. In this case, the truth is a person. Jesus said in the book of John, chapter 14, verse 6, I am the way, the truth, and the life. No man cometh unto the Father but by me.
6: And if I receive Jesus as my Messiah, think of the people who will be hurt. My fiancé, my parents, my partner. Pastor, my father almost bankrupted himself to help me. It will break my parents' heart and bring them to their graves. I don't think I can do it.
8: Yet you agree that God's word urges you to receive him?
6: Yes, I do.
8: Well, what a good God punish you or your family because you've done the right thing?
6: You're not leaving me any way out.
8: Only one way, Hyman.
6: Jesus?
8: Yes. The righteous judge of all will grant you your appeal. Pray to God from your heart, Hyman.
6: I've never done that in my life. I wouldn't know how to begin.
8: Kneel with me, and I'll pray for you.
6: Dr. Davis prayed in anguish for my soul, with tears streaming down his cheeks. I also began to cry as I thought of the sacrifice of Jesus and my parents. It was well after midnight when my last objection melted and I received Christ as my personal Messiah. The following Sunday, wanting to make it as visibly public as I could, I was baptized in the church. Then I wired my family to tell them what had happened.
0: In a moment, you'll learn what happened as a result of Hyman Appleman's decision.
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6: A decision such as mine is bound to result in repercussions, and they came very quickly. The first was in the form of a telegram in reply to my own. It read simply, Hyman, you are still sick. Come home. I received at least a dozen telegrams during that week. A few days later, my fiancée began her trip to see me, and it was a long trip in those days. She would try to rescue me from what had happened. She was very concerned, very sincere.
7: My dear, we all love you very much. No one is angry with you. We're trying very hard to understand, but what you are doing is simply out of the question.
6: And why is that?
7: It presents too many problems for too many people. It just isn't practical.
6: It may not be practical, but to me it seems right and true and necessary.
7: And just about impossible.
6: Well, what do you suggest?
7: I suggest that you forget all this nonsense. Then we'll be married and you can come home to Chicago with me. We'll make it a honeymoon.
6: That's very beautiful, as you are.
7: Well, then?
6: My dear, I can't do it.
7: You mean you can't marry me?
6: I can't forget this nonsense, as you call it. Nothing I say or do will change the truth. Jesus is Messiah. He has come once. He will come again.
3: My engagement ended that day, and I was left alone in that new city. And there began the new life that was to take the place of the old one. In the months that followed, I left my profession because I wasn't licensed in Colorado. I dissolved my partnership and had sharp discussions with my family. I took jobs doing manual labor and gave my testimony as often as I could in the evening and on Sundays. One day, I received an alarming telegram from home. Irwin, where's my mama?
4: Hyman, when did you get back? What are you talking about?
3: Oh, I got a telegram saying that my mother was dying. Is she dead? Are they at the cemetery?
4: Oh, Hyman, it's not true. Your mother's in Detroit visiting friends.
3: I went to my father's office and we had a terrible argument. I asked him why he would do this. We almost fought physically. He cried and begged me to stay home. We both cried. Finally, in anger, he said that he wouldn't give me a crumb if I was starving. When I left, I decided to travel east to Philadelphia. I took a job as a freight clerk in Camden, New Jersey. But during this time, things did not go well for me physically or spiritually. My family had made it clear that they wanted nothing more to do with me, and I was depressed and disheartened. I stopped going to church and reading my Bible and praying. I decided that there was only one more thing for me to do, end my life. I resigned my job and boarded a train for Chicago, where I figured I would swim as far out into Lake Michigan as I could, throw up my hands, and drown. Later, during a layover in Pittsburgh, I was walking around and saw an Army recruiting poster in front of the post office. I studied the poster for a minute while I thought, "You are only 23 years old, Appleman. You have plenty of time for suicide. Why not enlist in the Army? Maybe something will happen so that you will forget about home and stop being depressed." So on the impulse of the moment, I enlisted and laid a course for my life for years ahead. But it was while I was a staff sergeant in the old Army Medical Corps that I met the woman who was to become my wife and was led into the work that God had planned for me as an evangelist. While stationed at Lawton, Oklahoma, and at the time of my marriage, I was asked to help with pastoral work of a little church newly formed, and leaders of a nearby church asked me to consider being ordained as a minister. I wept as I thought of how unworthy I was.
10: After all, Hyman, you can better serve the people if you have the full authority that goes with ordination.
3: That's all very well, but I'm a professional soldier.
10: Not only, you're also a lawyer, a university graduate, and a man with a keen mind.
3: But that doesn't make me a minister.
10: What more do you want?
3: Education. I didn't go into law as a jackleg lawyer. I don't want to go into the ministry except as a man who is educated, trained for the work. If the law deserves the best education I could get when I was 20, the Lord deserves even better today. Let's talk about schooling and then think about the ministry.
0: Hyman Appleman, unwilling to give to the Lord's work anything but his best, used the 70 days of accrued Army leave in an experiment to determine if he still could do the work of a student. And then, when the work went well, he bought out of the Army, a privilege permitted back in those days, and plunged full-time into the work of becoming trained for his new career as pastor, teacher, preacher, and evangelist. And God blessed his efforts. Over many years, some trying but mostly fruitful, Dr. Hyman Appleman presented the claims of Christ with the clear logic of a lawyer, the erudition of a student, and the simple faith of a man who has recognized that the Messiah has come and will come again, that Jesus of Nazareth is indeed the Son of God. As Hyman Appleman discovered, God is no respecter of persons, and that he is not willing that any should perish, but that all should come to repentance. Friend, think of these things.
9: 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And our address? Pacific Garden Mission, 1458 South Canal Street, Chicago, Illinois, 60607. So until next time, unless our Lord returns before then, the doors to Pacific Garden Mission are open night and day. 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
1: We're in Ephesians 4 tonight, and I was very fortunate when I first got saved. I was saved under a pastor who taught through the Bible verse by verse. And that's what we're doing on Wednesday night, and that's the way you learn the Word of God,
2: yes,
1: is verse by verse. And that's why we're teaching it that way, and if we teach it any other times, we'll do it the same thing, because it's very important that we understand the Word of God. And verse by verse is the way to learn it. So that's good. So we're in chapter 4 tonight. And I want to mention that once we become a Christian, once we receive Christ as our Savior and Lord, very important we see, receive Him both ways, Savior and Lord, we become a member of what is called the church. And the church has special assignment to it that they didn't always have. They had some of it, but not all of it. So, the subjects of the first three chapters of the of this book, Ephesians, tells about the conduct of the church, the vocation of believers, and how we'll see believers in this earthly walk. The true believers will collectively, what we call the church, is seated in the heavenlies in Christ even now. We're actually in two places at the same time. We're seated with Christ where He is, but we're also still on the earth to do what God wants us to do here. And it's important that we understand that, that we're not here just to study the Bible, although that's very good. He also has things for us to do. Christ is the head of the body, and He is seated at the right hand of the Father. So we are with Him. Actually, the Bible says we're in Him. It's kind of interesting. And He is in us as the Holy Spirit on the earth today. But the church is to live down here on this earth at the present time. The church will be taken out. The church is a special group of Christians that God has working on the earth now, but eventually the church will be taken out. We have to understand that it will be sometime after that that the tribulation will start. But the tribulation will not start, even though we do go through things. We will not officially start until the church is taken out. So we need to understand that. That's a good thing, yes. We can say hallelujah to that. The first three chapters consider the calling and the construction of the church and the situation of the church that God wants to have. In this last section, which would be 4, I think, through 6, we are considered the conduct of the church, the confession of the church, and the conflict of the church. Those three things. We're going to particularly talk about the conduct of the church, what is the church to be doing now, and what you are to be doing if you're a part of it. And so you are if you know the Lord. So those three things are going to be in the last part of Ephesians. Now, the church is a new person, a new man and woman. We become something we were not before when we accept Christ, and we have to understand that. If we really know the Lord, we're not the same as we were before, and we don't have the same person or purpose, on the earth that we had before we were saved. So we become unique. we will be, most of us will be the bride of Christ in the future. We have to understand that, and that'll take place when the church is taken out and taken to the third heaven, and there will be a wedding there of the church as the bride of Christ and Christ himself. The church is also in this life, when we get out of this life, is that we're going to be soldiers of the Lord, actually, in eternity. It's kind of interesting. We're not just going to sit around and do nothing in eternity. We're not sure what God didn't put in his word, exactly what we'd be doing. But they think there's at least 40 other galaxies, I mentioned that, like the Milky Way galaxy in which we live. So it may have something to do with them. But the main thing is, we do now what God has called us to as the body of Christ called the church. So we must be able to stand and walk through the world in a way that is pleasing to God. We have to be very careful that we're pleasing to God now, and until the church is taken out, of course. We are in the world, but not of the world. There's a difference. Some people just think they're in the world, they live a certain amount of years, and then they die, and they really don't know what's going to happen to them after that. But that's not the church. The church knows exactly what's going to happen to the church when God takes it out. We're going to be in the third heaven with him at the beginning. Joshua said, passing over the Jordan River, it's kind of interesting, you might want to study that. It's in the Old Testament. Israel was in the wilderness after they were taken out of Egypt, and they had to pass from the wilderness into the promised land, which the older members that left Egypt didn't want, and they did not go into the promised land, but they were led, the younger ones were led by the Lord, by Joshua, who took Moses' place when Moses passed. So, Joshua said, passing over the Jordan is like the death, burial, and resurrection of Christ. In other words, once we receive Christ as Savior, we become something we were not before. And that is, we become members of Christ, and called, which of course is called, the church. But that passing over the Jordan into the promised land, which 2.5 of the tribes did not do, represents the death, burial, and resurrection of Christ in a person's life. We as believers have been brought into the promised land. That's where you go when you are saved, the promised land of the Lord. And that is where you and I live now. At least we should be believing in the resurrection territory today. Although enemies and other obstacles stood in the way, Joshua had to overcome them and occupy the promised land. And that's what we're to do. We're in the promised land if you know Christ. And we are to occupy that land. Joshua 1:3 says, all is ours, but you with we will enjoy that in which we lay hold of. This is very important. Put down Joshua 1:3. We are supposed to live out what we've been saved for. And you have to find out what that is by, I'm telling you ahead of time, because I'm going to say this more than once tonight, we will give an account of what we did once we got saved here on this earth. We will personally give an account to Jesus Christ. So it's important what we do. Very important. It's important that you find out what God wants you to do, and to do it, and I'll explain how you do that as we get along here tonight. Now, so let's go to chapter 4. Well, let me finish this up. The invisible church is to make itself visible down here in a local assembly. In other words, a local church. We come to the practical side of Ephesians, and the church is a new man or woman that makes up the church. Believers are to be extroverts and are to get out of the Word of God what God wants us to do. God tells us very clear in the Word. What follows in this epistle is for those who have heard the word of truth. We are dead in trespasses and sins, lost, but God says, but someday when you receive Christ, you have to do something that Christ, the Savior and Lord, wants you to do. He's not only Savior, He is Lord. In other words, Lord means He is over us, and He will tell us what to do. We don't do our own thing on this earth after we get saved. Now, you got to keep that in mind. You don't do your own thing. You do what God says. God wants us to be functioning as believers on this earth as long as we're on it. Now, we'll be on it until we either pass away at a certain age, or when the church is taken out. It will, and when it's taken out, everyone that's in the church will go up to be with Jesus for 7 years in the third heaven while the tribulation is going on the earth. We will be in the third heaven as the church. Then when Jesus comes back at the second coming, after the tribulation, we will come with Him, and we will be with Him, listen to this, forever. We will be with Him forever. Okay, chapter 4, verse 1. I therefore, the prisoner of the Lord, beseech you to walk worthy of the vocation to which you are called. We are called to a vocation. We are called to something to do. Now, I'm going to explain that as we go along here. So, don't worry about that yet.
2: Calling.
1: But we, what?
2: It means calling, vocation.
1: Yes. When you become a Christian, there's a calling on your life. And God will tell you what that is. It may not be immediate. With me, it was 2 years. I studied the Bible, and then one day He just plain and flat out told me what He wanted me to do, preach and teach the Word of God. I didn't know that. I didn't have a clue until He told me. So, Paul wrote this, wrote Ephesians. He wrote it from jail.
2: Yes.
1: But it didn't come from him. It came from God. And he or somebody with him wrote it down. That's what it means. He didn't come up with the book. God did. So Paul's a prisoner of the Lord in jail, but for God's purpose. It was God's purpose he'd be in jail to write this book and a couple of some others that he wrote. It's quite interesting how God does things. And we have to understand that we belong to God.
2: Yes.
1: When we're a Christian, we belong to Him. He can tell us what we are to do. He wrote Ephesians from jail, and that was God's purpose for him to do that. It is interesting that Paul can be seated in the heavenlies and could also be seated in prison because he was a witness for Christ to the Gentiles. Now that was a new thing. At the beginning of the church age, it was all Jews, pretty much. The Jews witnessed the Jews. But then Paul was called to go to the Gentiles, totally new. The Jews were overwhelmed. They just didn't know what to do with that. But I want you to look at and write down Romans 12:1. Romans 12:1. I want you to write that down and we'll look at it. I beseech you therefore, brethren, we're called brethren, the church is, and sister, by the mercies of God, that you present your bodies a living sacrifice, holy, acceptable unto God, which is your reasonable service. And what that means is, once you become a Christian, you tell God you'll do anything He wants you to do. You'll live anywhere He wants you to live. You'll do anything He wants you to do. You'll go to whatever church He wants you to go to. That's very, very important that you understand that. You don't pick your own church. God does. He is in charge of you once you become a Christian. You have somebody over you that will tell you what He wants you to do. You might look at another verse, and I'll give you some others. We're not going to look at all of them. But Philippians 1:27. Philippians 1:27. It's very important that we look at these verses, but there's some others. Philippians 1 and 27. Only let your conduct be as it becometh the gospel of Christ. Whether I come and see you or else be absent, I may hear of your affairs, that you stand fast in one spirit, that's the Holy Spirit, with one mind, striving together for the faith of the gospel. That's what we're called to. Right there. Tells you. Philippians 1:27. We're to have faith in the Word of God. I'll give you some other scriptures just to write down. Colossians 1:10. Colossians 1:10. 1 Thessalonians 2:10. And 1 John 1:7. Look at those when you have time. Now, how much time do we spend in the Word of God?
2: 1 John 1, Jerry, 1:7.
1: Yes, 1 John 1:7. How much time do you spend in the Word of God? We have to walk in the light of the Word. We should be in the Word practically every day. If we are to know what the Word says about us after we get saved. Very important. All right. And the way you learn is verse by verse. Okay, let's go to chapters 2 and 3 of Ephesians. What? Oh, yeah, verse 4, 2 and 3. Chapter 4, 2 and 3. It says, with all lowness and meekness, with long-suffering, forbearing one another in love, endeavoring to keep the unity of the Spirit in the bond of peace. This is what we're called to be and do. Lowness means the opposite of pride. We're not to walk in pride, think we know more than everybody else, and that kind of stuff. Look up Philippians 2:3. Philippians 2:3 says, let nothing be done in strife, through strife, or vainglory, but in the lowness of mind, let each esteem others better than themselves. In other words, we don't get angry at people. We don't, maybe you can't be around them, but you don't have to be angry with them. You pray for them. That's what it really said. We're not to do things we're not called to do. We need to walk in lowness of mind. Meekness, mildness, does not mean weakness. But we are to consider we don't know everything and we're learning. Moses was meek in the Old Testament. The Lord Jesus was meek in the New Testament. He was meek. He didn't run around commanding everybody to do everything. He just showed them what to do, and they had to make up their mind to do it. Meekness is bowing yourself to the will of God. We should not have a short fuse. Some people do. We see that. They storm out of the church or something. We're not to do that. I'm not here to judge everybody. This is the Word of God. Look at Galatians 5:22. Okay. We're supposed to do it the way the Word of God says it. It says, Galatians 5:22, but the fruit of the Spirit, that's the Holy Spirit, is love, joy, peace, long-suffering, gentleness, goodness, and faith. Now, faith means believing what God says and acting on it. Not only believing it, but acting on it. And we're supposed to be filled with love, joy, peace, long-suffering, gentleness, goodness, and faith. And so on. Meekness, self-control, says the next verse, against such there is no law, and so on.
2: Jerry, and those aren't works, those are fruit.
1: Yeah, that's a fact. Yes. Only the Holy Spirit makes the unity we're supposed to be in, so we are to be very careful to let the Holy Spirit work. I've been in churches where they said the Holy Spirit was of the devil. I don't know what Bible they were reading, and I'll guarantee you they're not doing what God wanted them to do. We are to maintain Christ as our leader in this life. Okay, chapter 4. Verse 4 to 6. This is very important here. There's one body, one spirit, even as you are called into one hope of your calling, one Lord, one faith, one baptism, one God and Father of all, who is above all, and through all, and in you all. This is quite interesting. This is what this says now. I'm just telling you what God said. One body means total numbers of believers from Pentecost to the rapture. He is called the church. From Pentecost, right after Christ rose and went up to heaven, to the rapture in the future, which we don't know exactly when that is. The Bible doesn't tell us. Probably soon. One Spirit, the Holy Spirit, is to unify believers in Christ. So the Holy Spirit is very important. It doesn't just belong to the Pentecostals. I'm just telling you, it doesn't. It belongs to believers. One hope of our calling is to be taken out of this world into the presence of Christ. We will be eventually in the presence of Christ. Just put this down, we won't look it up. Titus 2:11, you can look it up later. Now, his lordship over believers brings the unity of the church. One faith is the apostles' doctrine. Now that's Acts 2:42. We ought to look at that one. Acts 2:42. And they continued steadfastly in the apostles' doctrine and fellowship and in breaking of bread and in prayers. That means they were part of a group.
2: Yes.
1: If you are believers, you're part of a group. Now, I understand if a person can't function outside of their house, it's pretty tough to be in church. But if you can, you should be in church. And if on Wednesday night, there are a lot of people watching this on, I think, YouTube, and they should watch it faithfully and do whatever the Word of God tells them, regardless of whether they're church or not, but they ought to be in a church

0: Now, verse 7. Verse 7 says of chapter 4, but unto every one of us is given grace. Grace is a gift according to the measure of the gift of Christ. So this is so important, and a lot of people don't understand this. Each believer is given a gift so that he or she may function in the body of believers in a particular way. God has a way for you to function in the body of believers. You may be doing some of it now and maybe not doing another part of it. 1 Corinthians 12, 7. 1 Corinthians chapter 12 and verse 7. All right, here's what it says. But the manifestation of the Spirit is given to every man and woman, I'm adding, to profit. You are to profit on this earth as a Christian, that we may all help build up the body of believers to profit the whole body of believers. The church is like a body. A body has hands and feet and legs and stomach and head and all of that. And that's what a church is. Some are the head, some are the hands, some are the feet, some are the whatever. And you're not to do something for just because somebody else is doing it in a particular way, because God has a gift given to you that you might function in the body of believers to bless and benefit the church. Now, I hope you're listening to this. No gift is to be used selfishly for personal profit. And for a very definite reason is his position in the body. So the point is, everybody that's a Christian that is in the church has a position to be in, and something, they're either hands, feet, head, whatever. And it will tell us shortly what that is.
1: 1 Corinthians, it tells you 9 of the gifts.
0: Okay, read those out loud. Loud.
1: To one is given, verse 8, by the Spirit the word of wisdom, to another the word of knowledge by the same Spirit, to another faith by the same Spirit, to another the gifts of healing by the same Spirit, to another the working of miracles, to another prophecy, to another discerning of spirits, to another divers kinds of tongues, to another the interpretation of tongues.
0: Okay. What's the scripture on that?
1: You said 1 Corinthians 12:8.
0: 1 Corinthians 12:8 is the beginning of that.
1: Yes.
0: And what you need to understand is, it doesn't mean you can't do one of those. Anybody here can lay hands on the sick.
1: Yes.
0: But there are certain people gifted to do that, that will lay on hands on the sick and see a lot of that in action.
1: It now, says in verse 11, but all these works that one worketh, that one in the self-same Spirit, dividing to every man severally as he will.
0: Absolutely correct. This is so important, and that's why we study the Bible verse by verse, because this will explain to you that God has a purpose for you in a church, in a body of Christ, in most cases. Now, there are some people that are hindered, handicapped, they can't go to church. I understand that. They can watch it on TV, but they can still pray for people and do things, whatever. So this means that if you don't exercise your gift in the body, then the body is going to miss that particular gift that you have.

0: In other words, if you don't use it, it won't be used in the body. Okay, chapter 4, verse 8. It's very important you understand this. I'm not making this up.
1: My thought process, I believe the Holy Spirit gave me a long, long time ago. In that is, if you're out of place, if like your thumb is on your knee, what good is that going to do?
0: That is correct. That's right. Very good. We are, all of us are to be, are a part of the body of Christ once we become a Christian in the church.
1: Right.
0: Now, chapter 4, verse 8. Wherefore, he said, when he ascended up on high, he led captivity captive and gave gifts unto men. That's what you were talking about. The Lord prepared to give gifts to men and women in the New Testament. When Christ ascended, he gave gifts to men and women so they could witness to the world. This started at Pentecost for the New Testament saints. The Holy Spirit put each of them in a certain place in the body, and he has been doing that ever since. So you have a place in the body of Christ. Now, in most cases, that has to be in a church body, but not always. I mean, some people can't leave their home because of disabilities, but they can still pray for people, call people, witness to people, and so forth. So God has a plan for
1: every
0: Christian. Whether you're doing it or not. If you're not, you have to ask God. If you don't know what it is, ask him. Now, he didn't tell me totally until 2 years, but usually it doesn't take that long. Okay. Now, chapter 4, verses 9 and 10. Now, he that ascended, what is it? But he also descended first into the lower parts of the earth. That was the Lord. Verse 10, he that descended is same also that ascended up far above the heavens that he might fill all things. So Christ, when he died, went down into the lower parts of the earth, but when he rose, he was here for, I think, 40 days or 30 days, I believe it was, 30 days, and he went up and to heaven, and will be up there in the third heaven until he comes back at the second coming. So God tells us how this is all pretty much going to work.
1: Jerry, we were talking last night, he and I, and we were talking about when the Lord descended and he went into the two cavities, you know, where Abraham's bosom and then the other side, which
0: yes.
1: is the more tormenting kind
0: yeah.
1: of, and the gulf in between.
0: Yes.
1: And he spoke to them, and he took the Old Testament saints up.
0: Yes.
1: And he spoke to the ones that were in the prison, the ones that were in the
0: right.
1: place of torment.
0: Absolutely. When
1: but
0: Christ
1: kind of neat to think about.
0: When Christ descended after his death on the cross.
1: Yes.
0: He descended into Sheol.
1: Sheol, yes.
0: Sheol at that time had two sections.
1: Mm-hmm.
0: This is in the Word. Had two sections. One was the saved people of the Old Testament that had been saved. The other section was the lost that had been lost from Adam on.
1: Mm-hmm.
0: They were in the other section.
1: Yes.
0: When he rose out of there, which he did, he took the saved section with him up into the third heaven. That's where they're at today. But the lost ones are still in Sheol.
1: Yes.
0: Yes.
1: Well, I think the ones that are in hell, they're not so free yet till they go to the light, because they have to go to the light for themselves.
0: Well, I think they're still suffering.
1: Remember when Lazarus was there and he wanted to drink because
0: are suffering, but nothing like they're going to when they are at the white throne judgment and cast into the lake of fire. That's the permanent place where they're going to suffer. Okay. So, Christ ascended to bring the Old Testament believers out of paradise, it was called, but it was Sheol, part of Sheol, to the throne of God. He also did other things that we know about too. I just wanted you to know that he went down there for a purpose and came up out of there.
1: You know, well, I think that's a lot of why what is going on in the world today is because people aren't being taught or learning themselves in the Word of God that this is happening, or this is going to happen. So therefore, they have no healthy fear of the Lord. That, you know, they just think, do whatever they want to do.
0: Absolutely.
1: It's really sad. I mean, when we stop and think about really what some are gonna go to hell, and that should hurt us. That should make us want to go out and talk to people and minister to people and love on people so that they come to the Lord.
0: Chapter 4, verses 11 through 13 gives some of the list of gifts that God gave as leaders in the body of Christ, and says he gave some apostles, some prophets, some evangelists, some pastors, and teachers. I'm a teacher, really, as well as a pastor, but anyway. That was a gift that God gave. I didn't do it. He did. Verse 12, for the perfecting of the saints, for the work of the ministry, for the edifying of the body of Christ, till we all come in unity of the faith and of the knowledge of the Son of God unto a perfect man or woman, unto the measure of the stature of the fullness of Christ. Now, reason when a lot of times it says man and I add woman to it, this is scripture that was from the Bible that they used men instead of, they didn't say the women, but the women were involved in all of this kind of thing. And so these are the gifts to the church. Certain men and women were given to the church as gifts to the church for the perfecting of the saints, for the work of the ministry. They're to teach the church. Obviously, apostles, prophets, evangelists, pastors, and teachers.
2: To nurture and equip.
0: Yeah, and the gifted persons are given to the church that it might, the church might come into full maturity. What was that scripture you had, 1 Corinthians what?
2: 1 Corinthians 12:8-10.
0: Yeah, well, I had that down here.
2: Yeah.
0: I had it down right here. But look at Galatians 1 and 1. Galatians 1:1. Mm-hmm. Okay. All of this is in the Word of God, but that's where you have to go. Galatians 1:1. Paul, an apostle, not of men, neither by man, but by Jesus Christ. Christ called him to be apostle. He didn't call himself to be apostle, or somebody on the earth didn't call him. God the Father did. And God the Father, who raised him from the dead. Also look there at verse 12. For I neither received it of man, this is Paul speaking, neither was I taught it, but by the revelation of Jesus Christ. So, we know what these things are by the revelation of Christ. also the list in that whole area there that Brenda gave, 1 Corinthians 12, 9, 10, 11, 12, whatever in there, gives you all of that stuff that's given to man. Paul is absent from the body, but present with Christ.
2: Yes.
0: Paul is, I'm talking about today. Paul is absent from the body, but present with Christ.
2: Yes.
0: Paul is still a member of the church and an apostle to us through the word of God that he wrote.
2: Mm-hmm.
0: So it's kind of interesting. The evangelists were traveling missionaries. Pastors were shepherds of the flock. Teachers taught the flock and also helped them be what they should be. Let's look at Romans 12, 7. I'm going to show you where I'm not making this up. I'm taking it from the Word of God. Romans chapter 12 and verse 7 says, or ministry, let us wait on our ministering, or he that teaches on teaching.
2: Mm-hmm.
0: Talking about the same thing.
2: Yeah.
0: And we need to understand that. Not everybody's a pastor, not everybody's a teacher, but a lot of people are all the other stuff that believes. Let's see here. Look at 1 Corinthians 12, 28. 1 Corinthians 12, 28. I want to show you where these things are in the Bible. Now, he says this in several different places. 12, 28. And God has set some in the church. First apostles, second prophets, third teachers, after that miracles, then gifts of healing, helps, governments, diversity of tongues. Very interesting. And then 29 says, are all apostles, are all prophets, are all teachers, are all workers of miracles. Verse 30, have all the gifts of healing? Do all speak in tongues? Do all interpret? But covet earnestly the best gifts, and yet show I unto you a more excellent way, and go on and so on. So, anyway, teachers also are involved. Several places in the Bible, he has lists of gifts that he gives to people. You, if you're a believer, have at least one of those gifts that are mentioned in the Bible. At least one.
2: That's one thing you can cover.
0: Yeah, you can say, I have this gift that came from God. And but the thing is, you have to use it. You can't just stay by yourself out in the middle of nowhere and not use that gift. You're to use it in the church as well as in the world. Whatever. Well, some of them are for the church and some of them are for the world. But pastors are to teach the Word of God and so on. It was kind of interesting. Jesus was demonstrating to us what we were to do. He was baptized in water, and when he was also baptized in the Holy Spirit. So he was showing us we have to do both. Be baptized in water and be baptized in the Holy Spirit. If you're not, you're not completing on the earth what God wanted you to do as a believer. I'm not making this up. I'm not judging you. And you're going to have to talk to God in the third heaven when you pass. Or when the church is taken out, you will personally have to talk to God how you used your gift. I didn't make that up. You aren't doing it for me. You're doing it for Him.
2: Yes.
0: And I'm not judging you, but he will judge you as to what you are doing. You have to understand that. We're not here just to be soaking up whatever. We're just not supposed to be doing that.
2: But really, Jerry, these aren't works, they're gifts.
0: They're gifts, yes.
2: Yeah. So works are different from gifts.
0: Okay. Now we will go to, let's see. Might have skipped something here. Well, I don't think so. Well, particularly the last part of this thing, here's the whole thing in a nutshell. When you become a Christian, and that means you have accepted Jesus Christ as your Lord and Savior. It has to be both. He's your Savior. He'll be with Him forever. And also, He has given you gift or gifts to be used here on the earth while you're here before you go to be with Him. And so it's extremely important that we take those gifts. Ask Him what He wants us to do, and the Holy Spirit will guide you, because the Holy Spirit is in you at salvation. You need to understand that. And so the Holy Spirit will show you what your gift is. Now, he may do it a day after you're saved. He may do it 5 years after you're saved. With me, it was 2. But I studied the Word of God, verse by verse, which my pastor at that time taught me, and I was memorizing Scripture. That's another thing I think is important. Memorize Scripture, and while I was memorizing and walking to work, He spoke to me from inside. The voice said, "I want you to teach and preach the Word of God." That was the gift I had, plus to tell people about Jesus and lay hands on the sick and all that stuff. But the main thing was, He wanted me to preach and teach the Word of God. I had no idea when I got saved what He wanted me to do. I know I had to be taught these things, and I didn't know before I was saved. Even didn't even know God. I was just existing in my own way. And so we have to understand that we are to find out from God what our gifts are if you don't know, and use them in the body of Christ and in the church. Because the church is to be a body, full body, head, arms, chest, belly, whatever, down to your toes. That is to be the church. And different people are every part of the body. And you're to do that. Some people are called to teach kids. My first wife didn't know that until she thought she was saved. But she found, after I got saved, and she saw the difference in the way I was after I was saved, she said, "I don't think I'm saved." So she received Christ, she was baptized, and then God showed her she was to teach teachers and children, and she did both. She went to the place in Rockford that was teaching church teachers, and and she learned how to teach kids and learned how to teach teachers to teach kids. She had both of those gifts after she was saved. So you have a gift. If you're saved, you have a gift or gifts from God that He wants you to use. He may have spoken to you about it already. He may not have. But the way you find out is study the Word of God, verse by verse, memorize Scripture. But there's days you miss, you're too busy, you have to get up early or something, you can't get in the Word, but that should be rare. You should read through the Bible at least once a year, and you should carefully go through it verse by verse throughout the year. And that is what I want you to know. Are there any questions about this? This is very serious.
2: The one step in the gifts about, it's always the one about the gifts of healing and helps in government. Helps is overlooked a little bit, but it's service, loving service. It's the services that we
0: Some people have the gift of also, and we would like to do that as soon as we can as a church, train government people in the ways of God. It's called Patriot Academy. It's on our radio station.
2: Train people to.
0: And we would like to do that here.
2: It's kind of like to train people understand government and how to be a witness in that arena.
0: How to run for mayor and be a Christian.
2: Yes. Yeah.
0: How to run for a county board member and be a Christian and something. That's important. That's just one area that some people have that gift. And they are to witness to politicians, so to speak. And but here's the thing. If you don't go to church, you should at least practice these things at home. And if you're watching this presentation on Wednesday nights, you should be sending the church some money, or the radio station some money. If you only send $5 or $10 a month, you should be doing something from where you're at. But actually, every believer should be, if they possibly physically can, be in a local body of Christ. And you have to be in one that God leads you to. God led me here. I was in Halstead Baptist Church. That's where I got saved. They asked me to leave. God told me to go to a different Baptist church, which I did. But then this one called me.
3: 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Dear Heavenly Father, I'm a sinner and lost, but I believe that the Lord Jesus Christ died on the cross for me, and that He rose from the dead on the third day, and right now I receive the Lord Jesus Christ as my personal Savior and Lord. Thank you, Lord, for saving me. Our phone number is 962-1477. That's 962-1477. This is Pelly Road Christian Fellowship.
4: The final frontiers of the gospel, where it can be 120 degrees Fahrenheit, where extremists carve paths of destruction. But as Gimli the Dwarf says in Lord of the Rings,
5: certainty of death, small chance of success. What are we waiting for?
6: Cast yourself in.
4: Rashid, a Muslim background believer, loves Jesus so much that he risks his life to share Jesus in some of the most extremist villages in Africa. Hiking into one village, he went directly to the mosque. The mosque leader, Kamal, was willing to watch a film about Jesus. It was late when it finished, and Rashid was offered a place to sleep. As Rashid slept, Kamal couldn't get the film out of his head. He had to watch it again. As he did, it was like the movie stepped out of the screen, like Rashid was surrounded by Jesus and the disciples. He fell to his knees, weeping, overwhelmed by God's love. In that moment, Kamal, the leader of the mosque, became a Jesus follower. The final frontiers, hard, gospel-starved places. What are we waiting for? FrontiersUSA.org.
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6: For years, people scratched their heads wondering why Bill Gates was quietly buying up farmland across 18 states, accumulating 275,000 acres of American agricultural land. Well, Jeff Bezos, Michael Dell, Larry Ellison, and other Silicon Valley billionaires followed suit. Well, at the time, it seemed eccentric, but now it makes complete sense. The reason should concern every American who cares about food security, local governance, and the character of rural communities. The answer is data centers. The massive server farms that power artificial intelligence require enormous parcels of flat land, access to power infrastructure, and large water supplies. Farmland checks every box. Reports indicate roughly two-thirds of new data center construction is happening in rural areas on former agricultural land. In states like Virginia, Pennsylvania, Wisconsin, Kentucky, and Michigan, developers have offered farmers as much as $120,000 per acre, prices that make saying no very difficult. Once productive farmland is paved over and built upon, it doesn't come back. Plus, these facilities consume staggering amounts of power and water. Data centers in the United States collectively draw an estimated 449 million gallons per day for cooling, with a single large facility potentially draining as much water as an entire small town.
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12: 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Today's Bible teacher is Chuck Missler, connecting the Bible to your life and the world around you. In today's study, Chuck continues his teaching on the book of Haggai.

0: God favors work. And that's really what Haggai is. He's the, I call him the shoe leather prophet here. And I don't think, as a practical matter, just in the pragmatics of life, there's any shortcuts that work. I think you see every successful businessman, every successful whatever, fill in the blank, that behind that's a lot of hard work. They're not 8-to-5 people. People, if you see in business, in any profession, in any business, you, the one thing you see, it isn't the brightest people that win. A lot of bright guys in Skid Row. A lot of lunkheads running big corporations. And there are a lot of studies on this, by the way. The one characteristic is persistence. Guys who hang in there and do it and keep moving win. The frightening thing is to win and maybe find out you're in the wrong race. Some of these wonderful careers you see extolled in our society are marvelous until you sit back and figure out what did it cost them? What did it cost them? At the expense of everything else. So there's something to be said for balance. But the point is application, commitment. And why should it be any different in things of God? Holy Spirit never blesses laziness. I can't find it anywhere. I've looked hard. I can't find it anywhere. And yet we live in a day of spectator sports and spectator Christianity. We live in a day of spectator Christianity. I won't ask for a show of hands, but how many of you have Bible fellowships in your home or in the neighborhood? How many of you have rolled up your sleeves for the Lord as part of your routine? There was a guy that was in Guatemala working for one of the missionary operations there that was a dentist. And from 8 to 5 each day, he fixed teeth of the various ministry people that the organization supported. And of course, in the evening, he went home. On his passport, he's called a missionary because he worked for XYZ missionary organization. But he's a dentist by training. In Long Beach, there was a guy that was a dentist. He pulled teeth from 8 to 5, whatever. But then in the evening, he went and taught a Bible study each night of the week somewhere. His pastor would say he's a dentist. Remember, Chuck Smith used to point out that the one guy's passport said he was a missionary. He was really a dentist. The other guy claims he's a dentist. He was really a missionary. Spectator Christians. That's none of us, I'm sure. Let's move on. Verse 9. Ye looked for much, and lo, it came to little. When ye brought it home, I did blow upon it. Why, saith the Lord of hosts? Because of mine house that is waste. And ye run every man unto his own house. See, they only had zeal for their own interests. And it's interesting, God is going to elaborate on this, but he brought the drought. He's caused them. God caused them to be less than successful because they weren't paying attention to his needs. He's trying to get their attention. I don't want to wait till the end to make the point. As we watch this, let's take a look at America. Has God been trying to get our attention? He puts a bulldozer blade on most of Central Florida, called Hurricane Andrew, sends a flood throughout the Midwest, sends earthquakes, fires, riots throughout California. Make your list. Is he trying to get our attention? No one pays any attention, do they? Verse 10, God continues, therefore the heaven over you is stayed from dew, and the earth is stayed from her fruit. See, they had no rain. They had no crops. They had a hair-curling trade deficit. Verse 11, and I called for a drought upon the land and upon the mountains and upon the corn and upon the new wine and upon the oil and upon that which the ground bringeth forth upon and upon men and upon cattle and upon all the labor of the hands. By the way, famine in Scripture is often an instrument of God's wrath. In 2 Kings 8, Psalm 105, 16 makes mention to it. And the Torah predicted this. Leviticus 26, Deuteronomy 28, elsewhere, a lot of places. God does use drought for these things. Now, it's interesting, God here tells Israel he's responsible because they'd neglected him. So it gets back to 2 Chronicles 7:14. Are we blaming Washington or are we blaming ourselves? See, Haggai would say, look in the mirror. Verses 12 through 15 are the response then to Haggai's challenge. Unlike some of the prophets that we've studied where they're beating their fists on the table to make a point and then no one listens, They listened. They responded. Verse 12. Then Zerubbabel, the son of Shealtiel, and Joshua, the son of Jozadak, the high priest, with all the remnant of the people, obeyed the voice of the Lord their God and the words of Haggai the prophet. And as the Lord their God had sent him, and the people did fear before the Lord. So they obeyed God and they feared him. Boy, that's pretty straightforward. Understand that William Gladstone, the famous British statesman, was asked, but what is the mark? What is the mark of a great statesman? And his response was, a statesman is a man who knows the direction God is moving for the next 50 years. What an interesting definition. We don't have men that know God at all, let alone where he's going in the next 50 minutes, huh? Verse 13, then spake Haggai the Lord's messenger and the Lord's message unto the people, saying, I am with you, saith the Lord. What comforting words those are. Jesus said in Matthew 28:20, lo, I am with you always, even unto the end of the age. There's a song, I was trying to find it, I couldn't get lay my hands on it. I wish I could knew who the singer was. It's gone around here in recent years. I will be with you. It's one of the Calvary gang that does a beautiful job. I'll be with you. I will be with you, for that's who I am. I can remember driving my car down from Big Bear, going through bankruptcy, watching my whole life go down the rat hole. I had a $5 million policy on my life. It would have solved all the apparent problems. Every oncoming car was an opportunity. And I can remember that song saving my life. I will be with you. You see, the ultimate insult, is the ultimate ingratitude is to take matters in your own hands. Do you trust him or don't you? And that wasn't a mood for a day or two. That was for over a period of almost a year. What a comfort when you know, when you realize, when you're aware that God is with you. I will be with you, for that's who I am, he says. Verse 14, and the Lord stirred up the spirit of Zerubbabel, the son of Shealtiel, the governor of Judah, and the spirit of Joshua, the son of Jozadak, the high priest, and the spirit of all the remnant of the people, and they came and did work in the house of the Lord of hosts their God. By the way, Shealtiel, it happens to mean asking of God in prayer. These leaders had their sleeves rolled up. They had leadership, but they also had action. And verse 15 points out that this is the 420th day of the sixth month in the year of Darius the king. There have only been 23 days from verse 1 to verse 15. Isn't that interesting? 15 days from the challenge to action. But it's not over. They get discouraged. Chapter 2, first 9 verses, deals with their discouragement and God's encouragement. Verse 1. In the seventh month, in the 21st day of the month, came the word of the Lord by the prophet Haggai, saying, now they've been working, by the way, about a month. And incidentally, this is, turns out, is the seventh day of the Feast of Tabernacles. If you look at Leviticus 23 and put that all together, the Feast of Tabernacles is a seven-day feast, and this is the seventh day of the last day, the climactic day of the Feast of Tabernacles, the Feast of Ingathering. And we can presume that they were trying to rush to get it ready for that festival, of course. Verse 2, speak now to Zerubbabel, the son of Shealtiel, the governor of Judah, and to Joshua, the son of Jozadak, the high priest, and to the residue of the people, saying, who is left among you that saw this house in her first glory? And how do you see it now? Is it not in your eyes? In comparison of it is nothing. Many people that were in the captives that returned to the land could remember the temple that Solomon built that was destroyed by Nebuchadnezzar on the 7th, 8th, 9th, and 10th of Av. I've always been troubled by that because they celebrate that on the 9th of Av, but it turns out if you look at the scripture, you'll find it's the 10th of Av, except it also started on the 7th, and there's a whole thing about that. But the point is, on the 9th of Av of that month, the 9th of that month is when Nebuchadnezzar burned the temple, Solomon's temple, when they took him captive some 70 years earlier. When the Romans destroyed the temple in 70 AD, they burned it on the 9th of Av. So that day on the Hebrew calendar is a very, very significant day for a lot of reasons, several other things, a number of half a dozen different setbacks persecutions, what have you, happened to Israel on that particular day of the calendar. But the point is that some of the people who are participating in the rebuilding of the temple are disappointed because it's so meager, it's so modest, it is nothing. They were weeping because they remembered the glory of Solomon's temple. This thing was so meager, so common, so modest. God is speaking to Zerubbabel and Joshua and to the residue of the people who are saying this. Who is left among you that saw this house in her first glory? And how do you see it now? Is it not in your eyes in comparison as nothing? They didn't have much of a budget. They had a fairly generous offering that was pulled together. Still, it's modest compared to Solomon's. There was probably over $100 million worth of gold just in the Holy of Holies of Solomon's temple. And in Ezra 3, it gets into all of this. But now God, in response to that, in response to the fact that what they're doing, they're very disappointed in the results, they're very modest. Verse 4, yet now be strong, O Zerubbabel, saith the Lord, and be strong, O Joshua, son of Josedech, the high priest, and be strong, all ye people of the land, saith the Lord, and work, for I am with you, saith the Lord of hosts. Be strong, three times in this verse, to Zerubbabel, to Joshua, and to the people. Be strong. It's interesting to notice how often in the Bible the messenger of God admonishes us to be strong. So many, many places. Let's just take a look at a few of those. Turn to Joshua chapter 1. Joshua chapter 1. Verse 6, be strong and of good courage. For unto this people thou shalt divide for an inheritance the land which I swore unto their fathers to give them. Only be thou strong and very courageous, that thou mayest observe to do according to all the law. See, the strength is reflected in their obedience. Which Moses, my servant, commanded thee, turn not from it to the right or to the left, that thou mayest prosper in whatever thou goest. You want the secret to prosperity? It's verse 8. This book of the law shall not depart out of thy mouth, but thou shalt meditate therein day and night, that thou mayest observe to do according to all that is written therein. For then thou shalt make thy way prosperous, and then thou shalt have good success. Have I not commanded thee? Be strong and of good courage. Be not afraid, neither be thou dismayed, for the Lord thy God is with thee wherever thou goest. We need those words, because I do believe we're heading into troubled times. We've had many decades here of pretty comfortable existence in our country. But I think it's clear that we're entering some major, major changes, and we need to remember this. There are many, many other passages. The other passage, of course, one of the last ones, is in the book of Ephesians, chapter 6. And boy, I think we really need to master Ephesians chapter 6. Verse 10, finally, my brethren, be strong in the Lord and in the power of His might. As we look at the world scene, as we look at the threats on our society, as we look at the shambles of our nation, both morally, economically, militarily, let's keep in mind where our power really comes from. It's from His might. And from verse 11 on, you need to master that. That's an evening study in its own right. But you need to be prepared for spiritual warfare, and don't confine your spiritual warfare to the armament that you wear. Because that, from verses 12 through 17, is usually rendered as your spiritual armor. Don't forget the heavy artillery. That's verse 18. Praying always. Action at a distance. Okay. Well, anyway, back to Haggai, so I don't get too far afield here because I got something I want to put at the end of this. So, verse 5, God continuing, according to the word I covenanted with you when you came out of Egypt, so my spirit remaineth among you, fear ye not. The covenant, of course, he's talking about is the one at Sinai. It's interesting, he says he was among them. Is he among us? No, he's in us. Big difference, by the way. But moving on, verse 6, for thus saith the Lord of hosts, yet once it is a little while, and I will shake the heavens and the earth and the sea and the dry land. Verses 6 through 9 are a very famous passage, very distinctly messianic. You'll hear this quoted a lot. It's quoted in the book of Hebrews. It echoes throughout the scripture. For thus saith the Lord of hosts, yet once it is a little while, and I will shake the heavens and the earth and the sea and the dry land, and I will shake the nations, and the desire of all nations shall come, and I will fill this house with glory, saith the Lord of hosts. Now these words are going to be repeated to Zerubbabel directly later on in this chapter, in verses 21 through 22. It's interesting how world history, right after Haggai wrote this, in the coming century or two, so literally fulfills this. The Ionian Greeks had been subject to the rule of the Persians under Cyrus about 540 BC. 501 BC, about 20 years after Haggai prophesied this, the Greeks rebelled against Persia and bringing on an invasion of the Persians against the Greeks about a decade later. Darius the king at this time led a great army but was defeated at Marathon in 490 BC, a date that's dear in the memory of the Greeks. And his successor Xerxes then marshaled an even larger army of 1.8 million men under arms and a gigantic navy, the largest navy that had ever been put together. But in 480 BC, the Greeks scattered the navy and defeated the army. A year later, the reassembled Persian navy was again defeated. As the Persian Empire starts to crumble, Alexander the Great, of course, crosses the Bosporus against Persia, defeats the Persian armies at Granicus in 334, Issus in 332, and Arbela in 331, and thus sets up the Greek Empire. And of course, after his death, it falls apart. The Rome takes over. But clearly, the centuries that followed Haggai's prophecy, indeed, God really shook the nations. The overthrow of the Persians, the Greeks, and so forth are often pointed to by commentators with regard to this prophecy. But having said all of that, I don't think that's what it applies to. I think it's messianic. The reason I say that is because in the book of Hebrews, in chapter 12, the writer to Hebrews, which I believe is Paul, applies Haggai's words about the shaking of the nations to God's final judgment. There he changes light. He says, once more, and I shake the nation. So you can look at it, as many scholars look at it, the immediate history after Haggai being just a foreshadowing of what's ultimately coming. But there's another phrase here that gets there's a lot of controversy about, and that's this phrase, the desired of the nations. The Christian community sees that as Jesus Christ. There are many interpretations for this. The problem is there's a feminine singular subject with a plural verb in the Hebrew. And because it's a plural verb, some scholars, Thomas More and others, regard this as really referring to the wealth of the nations. And that seems to be suggested because in a verse later, God is going to say the gold and silver belong to me. So it implies that maybe what he's talking about is that which the nations desire, gold and silver. Because they argue that the nations don't desire Christ, they resist him. So that title bothers some scholars. Others believe that because the plural, it refers to his chosen, his elect. But it's interesting, the earliest Christian traditions and also Hebrew scholars ascribe this passage to be messianic. The grammar is not an objection because in the Hebrew, an abstract noun is often placed in place for a concrete. And sometimes the verb can be agree with the second noun in a series. So those issues by Feinberg and others argue in favor of the traditional view that this is the desire of the nations is an allusion to, indeed, the Messiah as he ultimately comes. But then God says, the glory of this house shall be greater. Now, this is interesting. See, what the people are discouraged by, they've gone ahead and they're building this thing, but it ain't much compared to the glory of Solomon's temple. And they're re-down, they're re-discouraged. And God's saying that the glory of this house will be greater. It's interesting that Zerubbabel's temple, after the Romans conquered Judea and they appoint an Edomite, Herod the Great, as the king, Herod decides to remodel this thing. He tears it down to the foundations and builds a whole new one. You and I would call it the third temple, but it's still called the second temple. But the point is, that's the temple that Jesus Christ came to. And that's the illusion here. The Shekinah, the cloud by day, the fire by night, it occupied the first temple. But it also departed from the first temple long before the temple was destroyed by the Babylonians, probably during the days of Manasseh. The Shekinah glory, as it's called, was not in the second temple. It was only in the first, it was in the tabernacle, led him to the wilderness, was in the tabernacle. It was in Solomon's temple. But it departs from Solomon's temple prior to the judgment of the Babylonians. It departed when God had set them for judgment, probably in the days of Manasseh. Now, Matthew 12:6 says, one greater than the temple is here, referring to Jesus Christ. So the glory that came to the second temple vastly eclipsed the glory of Solomon's temple in that sense. And, of course, the Shekinah is going to appear again, we know. By the way, the Babylonian Talmud points out there are five things missing from the Temple of Zerubbabel. The Ark of the Covenant, the Holy Fire from Heaven, the Urim and Thummim, the Shekinah, the visible glory, and the spirit of prophecy, the Holy Spirit. Now, it's interesting. Everybody's interested in the Ark of the Covenant. They're talking about building the third temple in Jerusalem. Where's the Ark of the Covenant? You don't need the Ark of the Covenant. Rabbis believe it's under the Temple Mount, and we could spend all evening on that one. But the point is, the truth of the matter is, the Tosefta, the Tanakh, and also the, primarily the Tosefta points out you do not need the Ark of the Covenant. The Ark of the Covenant was not in the Second Temple. We'll see what's going to happen with the Ark of the Covenant as the days unfold. But the Messiah came to Zerubbabel's temple, in effect, or Herod's temple, if you want to call it that. God continues, verse 8, "The silver is mine, the gold is mine, saith the Lord of hosts. The glory of this latter house shall be greater than that of the former, saith the Lord of hosts, and in this place will I give peace, saith the Lord of hosts." And by the way, it's not the glory of this latter house, it's really the latter glory of this house, is the proper Hebrew translation. The latter glory. God always speaks of his temple as singular, as this house, whether it's the first temple, the second temple, or Ezekiel's temple. It's his house in concept all the way through. It's the latter glory he's talking about. But now he goes on. Verse 10, in the 24th day of the 9th month, in the second year of Darius, came the word of the Lord by Haggai the prophet, saying. Now, by the way, this turns out to be the day before Hanukkah. But Hanukkah doesn't get celebrated for centuries later. But I mean, just in terms of God's calendar, it's always interesting to keep those things in mind. Hanukkah celebrates the rededication of the temple after it's desecrated by Antiochus Epiphanes in 135 BC, some more than three or four centuries later. But still, it's interesting that it's on that calendar. And of course, Hanukkah is authenticated by John, the gospel writer, in John chapter 10. So that comes as a surprise to many Christians to realize that Hanukkah has a biblical role. Verse 11, "Thus saith the Lord of hosts, ask now the priests concerning the law, saying." Now he's challenging the priests here. He's going to enunciate a very important spiritual principle. "Ask now the priests concerning the law, saying, if one bear holy flesh in the skirt of his garment, and with his skirt do touch bread or pottage or wine or oil or any meat, shall it be holy? The priest answered and said, no. In other words, holiness isn't transmitted by contact. Holiness isn't contagious. If you have holy flesh in the skirt of his garment and your skirt touched something, does that make what it touched holy? And the priest answered appropriately, no. And you could go to Leviticus 6 and 7 and 22 and a lot of places to, you can get into the Torah and build all that. I won't take the time here. Verse 13. "Then said Haggai, if one that is unclean by a dead body touch any of these, shall it be unclean? And the priest answered and said, it shall be unclean." Very interesting concept here. Something that's holy doesn't transmit that holiness by contact. Something that's unholy does. If you study the ritual law, if you study the Torah, if that's why a Jew would not want to touch something dead, because he becomes ritually unclean, has a whole procedure to go through. That's why they marked all the tombs. See, around Passover time, they had visitors from all over. Every able-bodied Jew had to be in Jerusalem for Passover, actually for a Feast of Unleavened Bread, but they used Passover connotatively to refer to the first three feasts, Passover, Feast of Unleavened Bread, Feast of First Fruits. That's one of the three feasts. The other one was Feast of Shavuot, the Feast of Weeks, and also the Feast of Tabernacles. Every able-bodied Jew had to be in Jerusalem. So around those holiday periods, there were crowds of people that were tourists. Well, if they inadvertently went over a gravesite, they were ritually unclean and couldn't celebrate the Passover. So what they did is they marked them all with whitewash. So around the holiday period, all the graves get marked so that a stranger won't inadvertently, travel there. Because that was such a familiar sight, that's why Jesus could make that remark, "Ye are like whitewashed sepulchres, but inside full of dead men's bones." In other words, he's using that idiomatically, but of course, that the whole idea of marking them was to prevent becoming ritually unclean. Touching something that's unholy made them ritually unholy. And what we have here in these two verses is just a summary of the ritual law in the Torah. So holiness cannot be communicated by contact, but unholiness can. Dirty water will discolor clean water. by pouring clean water in a glass of dirty water, does the dirty water become clean? Not really. Measles is communicated by contact. Can the absence of measles be communicated by contact? That's the analogy. Maybe a clumsy one, but an analogy. And by the way, ceremony cannot cleanse a sinner. You cannot run with the wrong crowd and stay clean. And as Jeremiah 17:9, the heart is, what is a human heart like? Desperately, in fact, the term is incurably wicked. God never cures our heart. He gives us a new one.
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1: 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So how do evolutionists believe they came about? Well, one common theory is that early, simpler cells engulfed bacteria. These bacteria didn't get consumed as

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1: Power is a dangerous thing. History is littered with men and women who started well, gifted, humble, and blessed by God, and somewhere along the way began to believe their own press. Today on Insight for Living, Chuck Swindoll returns to one of the Old Testament's most sobering biographies. It's part of his series called How Great is Our God. In this message, we'll see a king who had everything and lost it all in a single moment of breathtaking pride. His story is a mirror, and what it reflects may surprise you.
2: Glory is worshipful admiration, highest praise, splendor, radiant beauty, magnificence, circle of light. How important it is that we remember that that marks our God and no other. To Him belongs the glory. To Him goes all the credit. To Him we give our applause. To Him we stand in awe before Him. How easy to mix up the special delight of being chosen by God and then feeling a sort of a heightened sense of pride, almost a smugness that I am among the elect and you're not. And therein lies so many of our struggles. Osgenes hits at this in his wonderful book, The Call. I say it's wonderful because it is my favorite of Osgenes' books. It's the only one I understand, so it's my favorite. And in it, he writes this that is worth hearing. Listen closely. The reverse side of calling is the temptation of conceit. All truth in a fallen world is vulnerable to distortion. In fact, each truth has its own foreseeable distortions that are its shadow side. I like the way he puts that. Each truth has a shadow side. He continues. The closeness between calling and conceit is easy to see. After all, to be called is to hear God whisper three things to you in 100 different intimate ways. You are chosen. You are gifted. You are special. Let those three things sink in for longer than the first precious moments, and you will inevitably hear another voice, honeyed and smooth. Yes, you really are chosen. Gifted. Special. All too soon, if you are anything like most of us, you will find yourself saying in response to the devil's echo of God, to yourself, of course, never out loud, I'm chosen. I'm gifted. I really must be special. And before you know it, the wonder of calling has grown into the horror of conceit. I know nothing more than to challenge all of us with a reminder that being chosen is an act of grace, not a cause for conceit. To be a part of a ministry that has grown like this is an act of grace. Envied by many, and unfortunately sought by some. Easy to feel a little smug toward the rest of humanity who aren't chosen, who aren't gifted, who aren't special. Let's never go there. Let's never let that happen. And that's what I was thinking about when God led me to the life of a king whose biography appears in 2 Chronicles chapter 26. What a study in contrast. He's not the only one, but he is among the most eloquent examples of a king everyone admired and then experienced a moment when everything changed and ultimately became a man nobody respected. His name is Uzziah. I don't know about you, but I smiled when I returned to the story and found that verse 3 of 2 Chronicles 26 He was

0: 16 years old when he became king. Remember when your son was 16? Aren't you glad he wasn't appointed king of anything? Aren't you glad you weren't? Uzziah, 16. And for 52 years until he turned 68, he is the king of the land. And what a man he was. He was a fixed star upon which many people navigated their lives. I mean, look at his story. He did right in the sight of the Lord, verse 4. You can't beat that. He continued to seek God in the days of the great prophet Zechariah, as he should have done. As long as he sought the Lord, God prospered him. So wealth came his way, and prestige and prominence, fame surrounded the throne of Uzziah. Don't stop there. He went out and warred against the Philistines, and he whipped them, the ancient enemies of the Jews. And if that wasn't enough, verse 7, God helped him against the Philistines and against the Arabians who lived in Gerbaal, and the Midianites, the Ammonites, and his fame extended to the border of Egypt. We're talking famous. His name is a household word among the people of the land. And he became very strong. You love Uzziah because of his inventive, creative ability, even applied to battle and warfare. Look at verse 9. He built towers in Jerusalem at the corner gate and the valley gate. And he put corner buttresses there and fortified them. He built towers in the wilderness and hewed many cisterns, for he had much livestock. Both in the lowland and the plain, he had plowmen and vine dressers in the hill country. The fertile fields, he loved the soil. I like guys like that. He's just a farmer at heart. He liked to get his hands dirty. Just one of us. You'd see him at times with a livestock and looking over the fields. What a guy. He protected us as a nation, and enemies cowered before him, and armies moved with his thumbs up, and heads rolled with his thumbs down. This man is powerful. Creative and inventive, he continues to lead the army of over 307,000 men, verse 13, and could wage war with great power. And all of them helped the king, and verse 15 concludes, his fame spread afar. He was marvelously helped until he became strong. Every once in a while, it is appropriate that you pause and let the truth in. Mark that in your Bible, until something snapped. We're not told what it was. I've had more than one this morning in the services before this one ask me, what was it? We're not told. It's hard to track the cause of carnality. One of a dozen reasons. Something inside his head. Little by little, the erosion took its toll. He turned more of a deaf ear to those who would tell him the truth. Little by little, he became his own man, consumed with his own clippings. Uzziah goes too far, however, in his carnality. We read of it in verse 16. When he became strong, his heart was so proud, he acted corruptly, and he was unfaithful to the Lord his God, for he entered the temple of the Lord. Wait a minute. Whoa, whoa, whoa, whoa, whoa, whoa. Stop. Priests enter temples, not kings. Priests have the right, being sons of Aaron, but not kings, except Uzziah. I'll go where I want to go. I'll do what I wish to do. This is all about me. And so he went into this place of the altar in Azariah, verse 17. The priest who had the right to be in there entered after him. And in case you wonder if he needed help, he brought with him 80 valiant men. They opposed Uzziah. Look at that. 81 priests opposed one man. You've heard of road rage? You're going to read temple rage right here. How dare you stand against me? May every strong-hearted pastor read these words again and let the chill run up your back. May every ill-motived potential leader take heart. Take notice. Take notice. Uzziah took the glory that belonged to God and personified it. They opposed Uzziah the king and said to him, "It is not for you, Uzziah, to burn incense to the Lord for the priests, the son of Aaron. It's for us who have been consecrated to burn incense. Get out of the sanctuary." You realize the guts it took to tell Uzziah that? Get out. This is a man who commands 307,000 in his army. This is a man who has wealth that is not even described. Get out. You've gone too far. You have been unfaithful and will have no honor from the Lord God. But Uzziah, look at this. Talk about stubborn. With a censer in his hand for burning incense, was enraged. Means exactly what it says. How dare you stand in my way? What Uzziah didn't realize is that he wasn't calling his own shots, but the very breath in his lungs came from the Lord God of heaven, and his skin suddenly became splotched with leprosy. He didn't know it at the moment because it came on his forehead and they saw it. The leprosy broke out on his forehead before the priests in the house of the Lord beside the altar of incense. Notice how the chronicler describes it. He is in the house of the Lord. He is beside the altar of incense where he had no business being. Azariah, the chief priest, and all the priests looked at him, and behold, he was leprous. The dread disease among Jews. Leprous. And they hurried him out of there, and he himself hastened to get out because the Lord had smitten him. Of course. Remember Isaiah's words, "I am the Lord, to another I will not give my glory." May every pastor ultimately hearing this message remember this. May every elder and ultimately elders of the future remember this. May every leader of this congregation now and later remember this. We will be smitten when it turns and becomes a story about us. When any one of us seeks the glory, the credit, that which belongs only to our awesome God, expect consequences. They are coming. And that's exactly what happens to Uzziah. And of all things, his epitaph reads sadly, "He was a leper." And he was a leper to the day of his death. And I'm so grateful the Lord preserved the story. There are other stories. Leighton Ford, in his book written in 1991, titled Transforming Leadership, describes an experience he had that's worth mentioning. And I quote, "Several years ago," Ford writes, "I had lunch with Richard Dortch, who had just been chosen to become the executive vice president of the PTL Club, a multimillion-dollar religious televangelism network. Dortch had headed his denomination's work in Illinois and had an outstanding track record. I was, frankly, very impressed with what he had to say and with his seeming sincerity and competence. He planned to recruit a strong finance director and several MBAs to establish some fiscal sanity. It's going to be like turning the Queen Mary around with a teaspoon," he said. "It won't be easy, but I plan to do it." I wished him well and watched him from a distance. Eventually, Jim Baker, the head of PTL, resigned in disgrace over a sexual liaison and its cover-up. Both he and Dortch were convicted for the misuse of funds. How, I wondered, could a man with such seemingly good intentions go so wrong? So I read with interest a later interview in which he described how the managers of PTL came to define success. Please don't miss a word that follows. I quote, "In the interview, they said, 'It is all tied to how many stations we have on our network or how big our building is. It is so easy to lose control, to compromise without recognizing it. At PTL, there was not time taken for prayer or family because the show had to go on. We were so caught up in God's work that we forgot about God.' He also talked about the impact of television on preachers, and I quote again, 'A television camera can change a preacher quicker than anything else. Those who sit on the sidelines can notice the changes in people once they get in front of a camera. It turns a good man into a potentate. It is so easy to get swept away by popularity. Everybody loves you. Cars are waiting for you, and you go to the head of the line. That is the devastation of the camera. It has made us less than what God has wanted us to become. In PTL's case, the TV camera, the show, even the ministry itself had become ends in themselves. They were powers which could have been creative, but which in the end actually became destructive. For those of us not in the public eye, it is easy to point the finger at the Jim Joneses and the Jim Bakers, but power can be just as seductive to the teacher in a classroom, the physician in an examining room, the boss in a union meeting, or the leader of an average church. Call me extreme if you wish, but that's part of the reason there will not be a television broadcast of our worship. We are not here for others in our worship. We are here for our God and as the body to grow and learn together. And then through the week we get the message out. We're not putting on a show. We're expressing our praise and worship to God. Now, there are effective ministries. I understand that, so please don't write me. I know there are, but they are the exception, tragically, rather than the rule. I don't need the temptation of fawning before a camera. With a face like this, are you kidding? As many have told me, I have a face for radio, and indeed I do. So, it seemed appropriate before we're through that as your shepherd and friend and fellow sheep, I offer these five warnings to all of us, things to beware. Please take out a pen. Please look at the outline. Please write them down. Please put them in your Bible. And please never forget them. They all come from the life of Uzziah. And because the truths are transcendent, they apply to today just as they did in his era. How do we know when things are going in the wrong direction? When do we beware? First of five, beware when greater battles are fought within than without. You're heading for trouble. Battles behind the scenes, battles for power, battles based on pride, defensiveness, polishing an image, promoting an individual, fighting for authority, grabbing for the money, or a bigger section of the budget. When greater battles are fought within than without, a ministry is headed for trouble. Second, when more attention falls on one who is building his or her own kingdom instead of the Lord's, you're heading for trouble. When more attention falls on anyone who is interested in building his or her own kingdom, you're in for trouble. As in the case of Uzziah, it soon became all about him. Third, when the Lord's help is no longer considered essential, beware. When you can do worship services in a sort of perfunctory manner. Yeah, we've done these before for 10, 12, 15 years. Yeah, we can crank another one out. When you can do what you do without prayer, without dependence, without a deep sense of reliance, understanding that the very breath in your lungs comes from one who has created you, you're in trouble. When you forget that, when the Lord's help is no longer considered essential. Remember, Uzziah was great until his heart became proud. By the way, when you stop praying and worship becomes a perfunctory exercise or a display of someone's gifts, God deliver us. Fourth, when reproofs and warnings are resisted instead of respected. Let me pause here and clarify that. Not every criticism is an appropriate reproof or warning. Those in leadership must always discern where that reproof or warning is coming from. Is it from a spirit-filled individual? Is it from a person who's himself or herself has a heart that's right before God. Is that individual mature, discerning, fair, balanced? A large ministry easily draws people who are looking for a place to shine. Please, please, don't apply. When reproofs and warnings are resisted instead of respected, you're in trouble. Finally, beware when the consequences of sin no longer bring fear. Although obviously out of bounds in the temple, even though the priest named Azariah confronted Uzziah appropriately and firmly, Uzziah wasn't afraid. And he should have fallen to his knees and said, "I am the man." Just as David did when Nathan confronted him. Standing where we stand today, ladies and gentlemen, we need this reminder. We have been greatly blessed. We have grown. We have become known without any attempt to promote. We do not even advertise. But the word is out. And our best days are ahead of us by His grace. But as Alexander White writes in one of his fine books on Bible characters, we hang very heavy weights on very thin wires. May we never forget the source of our strength and the reason for our growth and the one who alone deserves the glory. Let's pray. May we never forget this today, our Father. May it be a stinging and stunning reminder that this is all about You. This is all about Your work. This is all about Your songs. This is all about Your word. This is all about Your plan. This is all about Your mission. This growth is all about Your favor, Your pleasure. This new place is all about Your name. And may we forever and ever lift up that name that is above every name, that at the name of Jesus, every knee will ultimately bow. In the name of our Savior and Master, we pray. Everyone said, amen. Everyone said, amen. Everyone said, amen. All right.
1: God will not share His glory, not with a king, not with a ministry, not with any one of us. And the moment we forget that is the moment we reach for credit that belongs only to Him. Stay with us because Chuck Swindoll has some important closing comments for us coming up in just a moment. First, did you know that Insight for Living has assembled a variety of Bible study tools for this series on the attributes of God? In fact, there's a special bundle that includes the Searching the Scriptures Bible Study Workbook and the complete collection of sermons on CD and MP3. The series is called How Great is Our God? To purchase these resources right now, go to insight.org/offer. Have you ever thought of yourself as a steward of the mysteries of God? Probably not, but it's a title that Paul assumed in the first century. Here's Chuck.
0: I want you to sit with a phrase for just a moment. Six words from the Apostle Paul, writing to that ragged, carnal, deeply confused church in Corinth. Stewards of the mysteries of God. That's what Paul called himself. That's what he called the Corinthian leaders. And if you've trusted Christ, that's part of your calling too, to help steward the mysteries of God. Think about what that meant in Corinth. That city was a mess, sophisticated, worldly, impressed with itself, running every direction but the right one. And right in the middle of it, God planted a church and said, "You are the caretakers of My story." The gospel was brand new to the Gentiles. They were outsiders their whole lives, strangers to the promises, aliens to the covenant. And suddenly, the mystery was revealed, Jew and Gentile alike, whosoever will. The cross swings open for everyone, and from that moment on, the stewardship passed to us. Can you imagine anything more humbling? God didn't entrust this story to governments or institutions or people who had it all together. He entrusted it to us, ordinary people. That stewardship is not a burden. It's the greatest privilege I have ever known, and it's precisely why Insight for Living exists. Every broadcast is an act of stewardship. 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June 30th is almost here. 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Your gift keeps the story going for our generation, for the next one, boldly, together. It's the cross that we proclaim.
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2: Hi, I'm Todd Nettleton, and this is the Voice of the Martyrs Radio. In West Africa, a Christian leader was gathering new believers for Bible study in an area where Boko Haram is active. The militant group sent a man to identify the leader so they could kill him. The Boko Haram fighter rented a room next door and listened through the wall as the group studied scripture. When he finally approached the leader outside, he had one question. I'm here to identify you, but who is this Jesus you keep talking about? He placed his faith in Christ and returned to share the gospel with those who had sent him. Praise God, His word cannot be stopped, even in the darkest places.
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4: Chapter 6. And he went out from thence and came into his own country, and his disciples follow him. And when the Sabbath day was come, he began to teach in the synagogue, and many hearing him were astonished, saying, From whence hath this man these things? And what wisdom is this which is given unto him, that even such mighty works are wrought by his hands? Is not this the carpenter, the son of Mary, the brother of James and Joses, and of Judah and Simon? And are not his sisters here with us? And they were offended at him. But Jesus said unto them, A prophet is not without honor, but in his own country, and among his own kin, and in his own house. And he could there do no mighty work, save that he laid his hands upon a few sick folk, and healed them. And he marveled because of their unbelief, and he went round about the villages teaching. And he called unto him the 12, and began to send them forth by two and two, and gave them power over unclean spirits, and commanded them that they should take nothing for their journey, save a staff only. No scrip, no bread, no money in their purse, but be shod with sandals, and not put on two coats. And he said unto them, In what place soever ye enter into an house, there abide till ye depart from that place. And whosoever shall not receive you nor hear you, when ye depart thence, shake off the dust under your feet for a testimony against them. Verily I say unto you, it shall be more tolerable for Sodom and Gomorrah in the day of judgment than for that city. And they went out and preached that men should repent. And they cast out many devils, and anointed with oil many that were sick, and healed them. And King Herod heard of him, for his name was spread abroad, and he said that John the Baptist was risen from the dead, and therefore mighty works do show forth themselves in him. Others said that it is Elias, and others said that it is a prophet, or as one of the prophets. But when Herod heard thereof, he said, It is John whom I beheaded. He is risen from the dead. For Herod himself had sent forth and laid hold upon John and bound him in prison for Herodias' sake, his brother Philip's wife, for he had married her. For John had said unto Herod, It is not lawful for thee to have thy brother's wife. Therefore Herodias had a quarrel against him and would have killed him. But she could not, for Herod feared John, knowing that he was a just man and an holy, and observed him. And when he heard him, he did many things and heard him gladly. And when a convenient day was come, that Herod on his birthday made a supper to his lords, high captains, and chief estates of Galilee, and when the daughter of the said Herodias came in and danced, and pleased Herod.
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6: Hello and welcome to Through the Bible with Les Feldick, an inspirational and informative half hour of insight into the heart of Scripture. 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At the end of the program, there will be an address where you can contact the ministry. And now, here's Les Feldick with today's lesson.
7: Come right in and take up where we left off in our last taping, since this is the first program of these four this afternoon. We're going to go right back to Daniel chapter 7, and you'll remember that verse 14 was where we kicked off and spent almost two, three, four programs on the kingdom. And the reason I do that is that so many church people all across the whole spectrum of denominations know nothing of this thousand-year glorious heaven-on-earth kingdom. It's just they don't know what it's all about. And so that's what we did the last several programs. So now we're going to continue on after just hitting verse 14 for a kickoff verse and pick up verse by verse in Daniel chapter 7 again. All right, so where we left off, verse 14, there was given him. Now remember, this is all part of a vision that Daniel had had. And in that vision, he saw all this, that there was given him, that is God the Son, a dominion and glory and a kingdom. That's why we kicked off and had all those references then on this coming earthly kingdom. And not only would it be a kingdom, but that all people and nations and languages should serve him. His dominion is an everlasting dominion which shall not pass away, and his kingdom. Now remember, I stopped and said, what does a kingdom involve? A king, a people, and a land. That's three prerequisites for having a kingdom, and he's going to have it all, see? All right, and it'll be an everlasting dominion which shall not pass away, and his kingdom that which shall not be destroyed. All right, now we'll go on from there and drop down into verse 15, where now Daniel has come away from this vision experience, and he says, I was grieved in my spirit and in the midst of my body, and the visions of my head troubled me. You know what I think he had? He had a migraine. He had a headache after all of these revelations. Now, I always have to repeat and repeat and repeat. Don't just read this as some kind of a myth or a legend, because all through Israel's history, the supernatural was commonplace. And so for someone like Daniel to have these visions, one right after the other, it's not just a figment of someone's imagination. They were real. This was how God was dealing with his covenant people. All right, so after seeing these visions now, not only of the coming world empire, and we're going to come back to them now in verse 17, but also of this glorious throne room experience where he saw God the Son standing before God the Father, and with the admonition then that he would one day be King of Kings and Lord of Lords. All right, so verse 16, I came near unto one of them that stood by, and that has to be an angel. And I asked him, this angel, the truth of all this. So he told me and made me know or understand the interpretation of the things. Verse 17, now here we come to a recap again of his vision that he experienced up there in verses 3, 4, 5, and 6, and so forth. All right, these great beasts. Now, always remember that when either the book of Revelation or the book of Daniel or even Ezekiel, when they speak of these beasts, they're speaking of empires. And then, of course, the beast of all beasts will be the Antichrist and his rule over those final 7 years. So don't picture some humongous, horrible-looking animal, even though it is depicting wild animals, yet it's an empire. It's a government, see? All right, verse 17. These great empires, depicted as beasts, and there are four of them, and they are four kings who will be heading up these four Gentile empires. Now, just for a second, turn back to the first part of the chapter, still in chapter 7, and we'll just hit them briefly. Daniel 7, back to verse 4. The first was like a lion, see, a carnivorous, killing animal. And it was also given eagle's wings. Well, an eagle is pretty good at ripping flesh. And then you come down to verse 5, the next empire after Babylon, which was the Mede and Persian, and it too is pictured as a carnivorous beast, but it's a bear. And you can see it's carnivorous because what does it have in its mouth? Three ribs. See, it's a meat-eating animal. All right, then you come down a little further, verse 6, after this, after the Median Empire passed away, what overtook it? The Greek Empire, Alexander the Great. And it was pictured as a leopard. Well, the reason Alexander the Great is always pictured as something that moves fast and quick is because his conquests were so rapid. He was able to shave off hundreds of miles by taking daring detours and so forth, and he was almost reckless, and yet his recklessness always paid off. So there'll be several references even now today through the speed of Alexander's conquest. All right, so here he's likened to a leopard, which had on the back of it four wings of a fowl, depicting the four generals that would take over his empire, and we'll be looking at that in a little bit. And then verse 7, here comes the fourth empire, which was, in the first go-around, the Roman Empire. And it was dreadful and terrible and strong exceedingly, had great iron teeth. It devoured and broke in pieces and stamped the residue with the feet of it. And it was diverse. It was different from all the other beasts and before it. And then you come to the revived Roman Empire at the end of the age with the ten horns. So here we have the four empires that were Gentile in nature. Nebuchadnezzar's dream. Now let's just go back because everybody needs review. Come back to Daniel chapter 2 and we'll see that in Nebuchadnezzar's dream, which of course Daniel interpreted, you have the same four empires, but here they're depicted as beautiful metal-composed statue or an image of a man. And you can just picture this out there in that Middle Eastern sun. Down in verse 31 of chapter 2, same four empires, but described differently. Verse 31, Daniel is interpreting. He said, Thou, O king, sawest, behold, a great image or likeness of a man. The brightness was excellent, standing before thee, and the form thereof was frightening, I think, because of its shimmering beauty. Now here it was. The image's head was made of gold. The breast and shoulders was made of silver. Now can you picture that in a bright sunlight day? That gold and silver, and then the third part, the belly area, was brass. My, just imagine how that would just shimmer in that noonday Middle Eastern sun. And then as he went on down through the torso, the legs were of iron, and then the feet, part iron and part clay. All right, now then, those four Gentile empires, beginning with Nebuchadnezzar in about 606 B.C., now come back to Luke 21, because this is the way I like to teach. This is the way I prefer to do it, is not just stay in one chapter, which sometimes I have to, but in this case, I can jump you all the way up to Luke chapter 21 and tie it together. Luke 21, and we'll just drop in at verse 20. Luke 21, verse 20. Now, this is during Christ's earthly ministry. So if you have a red letter edition, it's in red. The Lord is speaking. He's speaking prophetically. Now, he's not talking about the tribulation and Armageddon. He's talking about the 70 AD destruction of Jerusalem by the Romans. Okay? Luke 21, verse 20. And when you shall see Jerusalem come past with armies, Roman armies, then know that the desolation thereof is nigh. Now, file that word desolation in your computer, because I'm going to be using it periodically through the afternoon. Seven times the book of Daniel speaks of desolations. So mark this one down. And there will be a desolation thereof is near. Verse 21. Then, now remember who's speaking and who is he speaking to? This is Jesus in his earthly ministry telling this to his people Israel. Then let them who are in the Judea area flee to the mountains. Let them who are in the midst, that is, of Jerusalem, those who are in the midst of it, depart out. Let not them that are in the countries enter thereinto, for these be days of vengeance. Now again, file that word. Just put it up in your computer. We're going to talk about it a little later this afternoon. For these are days of vengeance, that all things which are written back in the Old Testament prophecies may be fulfilled. Woe unto them that are with child, that is, when this big invasion of Jerusalem takes place, and to them that are nursing in those days, for there shall be great distress in the land of Israel, and wrath upon this people, the Jew. Verse 24, now here's why we know it's not Armageddon, it's not tribulation, it's AD 70. And here's the kicker. They shall fall by the edge of the sword and shall be led away captive into all nations. That's not going to happen at the end of the 7 years. At the end of the 7 years, the remnant of Israel will come into the kingdom. But this group of Jews are going to be either killed or dispersed into all the nations. And then here's the part I want you to remember. Jerusalem shall be trodden down of the Gentiles until, and what kind of word is that? Time word. There's coming a day when it will be no more, when the Prince of Peace will finally come and Jerusalem will be finally the city of peace and Christ will rule and reign. But until then, the Gentiles are going to control Jerusalem. All right, and it's called then the times of the Gentiles. So here we have, from the onset of Nebuchadnezzar and the Babylonian Empire, through the Medes and Persians, through the Greek, through the Roman, and then after the Roman Empire dissipated and fell away, up comes the Muslim world. See, Muhammad came on about 610 A.D., all right, then from 610 A.D. until after World War I, when the British General Allenby defeated the Muslims who were occupying Palestine at that time, then it became a British mandate. And of those of you who know anything about the War of Independence that Israel had to fight, the British Army was present. They were the ones that kept everything subdued, trying to keep peace and tranquility. And in their trying to do that, of course, they tried to help the Arabs win that war and did everything they could to see the Jews defeated. But you see, even Great Britain forgot one key player in world affairs, the God of glory. And the God of glory saw to it that the covenant people won that war of independence, and here they are in the news every day. And again, I shared it with my seminars on the road. If ever you have any reason to doubt Scripture, there is one living proof, the Jew. He's in the homeland. He's where he belongs. I don't care how much people fret about it. They are exactly where God wants them to be, because never forget, the whole scenario for the second coming is Jerusalem. And he cannot come to a Jerusalem that's under Muslim control. He's going to come to a Jerusalem that is now occupied by his covenant people. Never lose sight of that. In fact, someone just asked me if I would draw a map on the board before we get through with all this, of what is the promised land. I don't think I've ever actually drawn the map. I've described it. But you see, the promised land, from the day that it was deeded to Abraham, repeated to Moses, repeated to Joshua, repeated through the prophets, is all the way from the Nile River. I think I'll put it on the board. Okay, all the way. Here we have the Mediterranean Sea. Down here is the Nile River. And then up here, of course, you have Turkey. Now, this is just a caricature. This isn't a map. Okay, but out of Turkey comes the Euphrates River, all the way down to the Persian Gulf. Then from the Persian Gulf, it'll go all the way down to the Red Sea and back up to the Nile River. Now, here, of course, is the Sea of Galilee, Jordan River, the Dead Sea. Here's Jerusalem. Up here is Damascus. Over here is Baghdad. Well, actually, it'd be more like down there. But anyway, that whole Middle East will be Israel's homeland. Let's put Baghdad more like down here, because I remember when we were up here in the Golan Heights last fall, those of you that were with us remember we saw an arrow pointing Baghdad. How was it, Mom? 300 miles. See, the Middle East is, yeah, it's large, but on the other hand, it's pretty compact. But that's Israel's homeland. They have never had more than just this little neck of land like today, little bit up here during the time of Solomon and David, but they have never had all of that. But they will, because God has promised it. See? Now, I know a lot of people won't like that, but I'm getting in the habit of doing things that people don't like. I'm getting used to it. So anyway, the times of the Gentiles are the heavy boots of Gentile armies have been on the streets of Jerusalem since 606 BC. Now, even since 48, when they declared their independence, they are still under the political thumb, especially of America. They can't do anything without America giving the final okay. Now, while I'm on this, and I think I got time enough, there's always, to me, I have to do it. Now come ahead, if you will, to Romans chapter 11. As a rule, I go from Romans 11 to Luke 21. But today, I'll go from Luke 21 to Romans 11. And we have another time situation and another filling of things that God has ordained, only it's the very opposite of what you see in Luke. In Luke, we have the iniquity of the Gentiles coming to the full. And when they finally reach the full mark, just like the Canaanites did after the promises made to Abraham. I hope you all remember that. You know, when God first called Abraham out and promised him the nation, he told him that it would be 430 years before his offspring would be able to come in and enjoy the land of Canaan. Well, why wait 430 years? It was going to take that long for the Canaanites to fill their cup of iniquity. Now, if you have any doubts about how wicked and immoral the Canaanite people were at the time of Israel's occupying, you go back and read Leviticus 18. I will never read it in public. I can't, because it is so explicit in the immoral behavior of the Canaanite people. They had reached the full mark. See, and that's why God was absolutely just and righteous in telling the Jews to do what with the Canaanite? Oh, we don't even like to say it, but what did he tell them? Don't spare a one of them. Men, women, children, babies. Obliterate them. Well, Israel didn't have the heart They couldn't do it. And so they left too many Canaanites. And what happened? Exactly what God knew would happen. The Jews embraced the Canaanite idolatrous religion. And it was their downfall. And so God had to indeed deal with the Jew for embracing the Canaanite idolatrous worship. But all right, so we're going to have the same thing now. The world is filling its cup of iniquity. And if you don't know that it's being filled, you're not in the news. You got your head in the sand. I mean, it's awful. And the more we travel and the more we hear, the more we understand how awful the behavior of the people of the world is becoming. But here we have the opposite of that, and that's in Romans 11, verse 25, where Paul has now been laying out so clearly that after the Gentile church age has come to the full, God will return to dealing with his people Israel. He's not through with Israel. Now, we know that even most of Christendom, let alone the rest of the world. Now, always stop and think. You know, I'm saying that more and more, aren't I? Stop and think. How much of the world is under what we would call biblical or Christian influence? The Orient? Uh-uh. The Middle East? Uh-uh. Europe? Uh-uh. South America? Uh-uh. So what's left? America. We're the only part of the world. Now, I know there are a lot of Christians in China as a result of the underground church. But by and large, the whole world outside of our United States of America has almost nothing to do with biblical Christianity. All right. Their wickedness is, to them, not all that unusual because they've been doing it for centuries. But even for them, it's getting worse and worse and worse. All right, but now here in our beloved America, we're seeing a turning away from the Word of God. We're seeing a direct opposition to our Christian message. They hate us, whether you want to admit it or not. But on the other hand, God is filling his cup, which is the body of Christ. And so as every person that gets saved becomes a member of the body of Christ, we're filling our vessel as the world is filling theirs. All right, now I like to depict these two as coming up through the last 2,000 years almost side by side. Now look what this one is. Romans 11, verse 25. For I would not, brethren, that you should be ignorant of this mystery. Another thing that had never been revealed before, but is now revealed to the Apostle Paul. And this secret, as the other word for mystery, this secret, lest you should be wise in your own conceit, is that blindness, spiritual blindness, for a period of time has happened to Israel, the Jewish people. And that blindness is going to continue, and what's the next word? Until what? The body of Christ is full. Now, it doesn't say that in so many words, but it says the fullness of the Gentiles become in. Now, let me qualify why I know that's the body of Christ. Come back with me to Acts. I guess it's 13 or 15. No, let's see. 15. Acts 15. Acts 15. This is after that Jerusalem council. And Paul and Barnabas have been debating with Peter and John and the rest of the 12 in the Jerusalem church that they were commissioned to go to the Gentiles and the 12 were commissioned to stay with Israel. And so Paul and Barnabas, by God's help, by the Holy Spirit's work, won the argument. All right, now then James, who was moderating that meeting in Jerusalem, he comes to the fore. Verse 13 of Acts 15. So after they had held their peace, well, what does that mean? Hey, it had been a riotous day. They had been arguing, you know, and I always point out, you know, not to be deriding the Jewish people. I love them. But on the other hand, I get a kick out of the way they do things. And one of them is when they argue. My, when they argue, there's no punches pulled. They go at it tooth and nail. Well, the word indicates that, see? So after they had spent the whole day in arguing and everything, And they finally held their peace. They finally quieted down. James, the moderator, comes up and he says, "Men and brethren, listen to me. Simeon," that's Peter, "Peter has declared how God at the first did visit the Gentiles," and that's a reference to the house of Cornelius, "to take out of them," now watch your language, "to take out of whom?" The Gentiles. "To take out of the Gentiles a people for his name. And to this agree the words of the prophets, as it is written, after this," see, after God has called out the body of Christ and it's full and complete, "then he will return," which is a reference to the final 7 years and his second coming, "will build again the tabernacle of David, which has fallen down," and so forth. But what I want you to see is that this fullness of the Gentiles is the calling out of the body of Christ, whereas Luke, when he refers to the times of the Gentiles, he's referring to the Gentile world under the headship of these empires that Daniel has been seeing in his prophecies. All right, now then, for just a moment or two left, let's come back to Daniel again, chapter 7, where he is reviewing once again these four great Gentile empires. First listed by Nebuchadnezzar as the head of gold, the chest of silver, the belly of brass, the legs of iron.
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8: 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And we thank you so much for listening. We have a lot of plans for this new rest of this year and a new year coming. So pray for us and listen to us, and we appreciate it. Thank you very much. Amen and amen. Hallelujah.

0: 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Today, Keith Moore is teaching from the Word of God, a message from the series, Qualifying for God's Best. 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
1: If you say in your heart you're not satisfied with where you're living, it's because God's got more for you. Amen. If in your heart you're not satisfied with what you're giving, it's because God wants you giving more. Amen. And you got to have it to be able to do it. Right? And He didn't want you to give every penny you got away and you ain't got enough to eat anything. That's not the will of God. He that believes on Him will not what? He won't be ashamed. He won't be ashamed. He said, for there's no difference between the Jew and the Greek, for the same Lord over all is rich unto all is what?
2: Rich.
1: Is what?
2: Rich.
1: Why wouldn't you be ashamed? Somebody said, now Brother Keith, we're talking about the plan of salvation. I know. We're talking about people being delivered from their sins. That is true, but it is not all. The gospel includes

0: on him, for whosoever will call on the name of the Lord shall be saved. You want to do a good study sometime, look up the word for saved. Look up the word for salvation. It's one of the big words of the New Testament. Most of the dictionaries have to use a string of words that long to try to describe what it means. What does it mean to be saved? Because people say it all the time, well, I'm saved. You just said a mouthful. What do you mean saved? Most people think, well, that means I'm not going to hell. Thank God for that, but is that all it means? What does it mean? And different ones you'll see, they say it means, it includes the idea of deliverance, preservation, soundness, healing, and prosperity.
1: Amen.
0: Amen.
1: Amen.
0: And more.
1: Yes.
0: When you say, I'm saved, what did you just get through? Say, got to ask this, saved from what? Well, what did man need to be saved from? Need to be saved from the devil and accidents and problems and demon activity. Need to be saved from oppression and confusion and blindness and deception. Need to be saved from your sins. Yes. Need to be saved from hell. Yes. Yes. Thank God. Yes. Need to be saved from poverty, hunger, lack, inability to do things. Need to be saved from cancer and disease and high blood pressure. Did Jesus, when he said, it is finished, when he rose up and sat down at the right hand of majesty on high, did he leave anything out? Or did he save us?
1: Yes.
0: Head to toe.
1: Yes.
0: Spirit and soul.
1: Yes.
0: Body and mind.
1: Yes.
0: Finances and marriage.
1: Yes.
0: Children and grandchildren.
1: Yes.
0: Every area. Did he save us completely?
1: Yes.
2: Amen.
0: If you said anything except yes, you're wrong. Didn't he say in the New Testament that I pray God that he preserve that your whole, spirit and soul and body be preserved blameless until the coming of our Lord Jesus Christ? Is that not every part of your life?
1: Yes.
0: Say it one time, say it with more revelation. I'm saved.
1: I'm
0: saved. Saved from what? Everything bad. Saved from the creditors. Saved from a bad economy. Saved from problems on a job. Huh?
1: Yes.
0: Saved from product liability.
1: Yes.
0: Saved from construction mishaps.
1: Amen.
0: Saved from cost of poor weather. What do you need to be saved from? Oh, come on now, think about it. What a big, all-encompassing, complete Savior you have. Say it again, he saved me. From every evil thing.
1: Yes.
0: Sound like scripture because it is.
1: Amen.
0: He has delivered us from every evil work. I've been saved from every bad thing. Everything from the flu to bankruptcy to divorce to cancer to just not having enough gas for my car. I've been saved. And I am saved. Are you beginning to get it stronger in your spirit that so many Christians have not been walking in a fraction of what has been bought and paid for in redemption? Freedom from every problem. Deliverance from every distress. Say it one more time. I'm saved. Close your eyes. Say,
1: I'm completely saved.
0: I'm totally saved. I'm entirely saved. I'm saved. In Jesus' name. Praise God. Keep reading. Keep reading. Whosoever shall call on the name of the Lord shall be saved. I did and I am. How then shall they call on him in whom they have not believed? They won't. How will they believe in him of whom they've not heard? They can't. How shall they hear without a preacher? Well, God has to have his preachers. And how will they preach except they be sent? Well, they can't. As it is written, how beautiful are the feet of them that preach the gospel of peace. Do you know that the same word translated peace is also translated prosperity? Prosperity.

0: It'd be just as accurate to say gospel of prosperity. Just as, look it up. Don't take my word for it. Look it up. How many people have studied the Bible? You know what I'm talking about. You say same word. It is. It does include peace. But peace includes prosperity. Because when you have peace, peace. When you have the shalom that passes understanding, you ain't distressed by bills. You're not worrying about what you're going to wear tomorrow. What you going to eat at the end of the week. Why? Because I have peace and I have prosperity and I have healing and health. I'm blessed. He said, how beautiful are the feet of them that preach, proclaim the good news, the gospel of peace, and bring glad tidings of what? Huh? Does this sound like prosperity to you? Can you read this without just thinking traditionally, binded? And when you hear good things, can you see many good things? Other good things, spiritual and natural. Good news of peace and prosperity. Good news, glad tidings of good things. Is there a scripture in Isaiah that says if you're willing and obedient, you'll eat good things. You'll wear good things. You'll drive good things. Is there a scripture in the New Testament that talks about glad tidings of good things? Good things. Are you open enough to believe it means not only spiritual, but natural as well? Can you see enough scripture that there is good news to the poor? But now get this. We're still talking about the same qualification. But they have not all obeyed the gospel. For Isaiah said, Lord, who has believed our report? It goes on to say, and to whom has the arm of the Lord been revealed? What's the answer to the second question is the answer to the first question. Who has believed our report? Who's willing to accept this good message? And to whom is the arm of the Lord revealed? What is the arm of the Lord? Power of the Lord. Ability of the Lord. Strength of the Lord. Miracle working. Dunamis. Power. Amen? How many believe the Lord has a mighty arm? Woo! He's stout. He's strong. He's big. When God flexes, hell is scared.
1: Amen.
0: Angels back in the corner. Was it Brother Jesse Duplantis that talked about he had an experience and got caught up to heaven? And I believe it was him talking about that. He said he got to see. He didn't see the Lord, God's, you know, on the throne. He couldn't make him out. He couldn't see him, but he could see from a distance. And these angels flying around saying, holy, holy. And he said sometimes the Lord would just kind of move his finger and almost like one of them angels that just almost slapped up against the wall. Just from God, just God from moving just a little bit or starting to say something. How many believe He is great in power? Wow. He's making this sun shine. He's making this earth turn. He's giving everybody on the planet life and breath and a heartbeat and not even breaking a sweat.
1: Amen.
0: He's mighty. But now, get this. To whom is the arm, the power of the Lord revealed? Who? To those who believe the report. Everybody say, believe the report.
2: Believe the report.
0: The good report. The good report. Believe. Are you willing to believe it? Because it's only those who are willing to believe it that get the power of God revealed to them. We have seen the power of God manifest for this church in some areas just in a few months. He's done some good things for us. Amen? Why? We believe He wants us blessed. We believe He wants to have this fine place. We didn't look at this and go, oh, that's too big. That's too much. You know how much the light bill on that place would be? Those gold letters, that's too much. We can get by with plastic. Plastic? Look, we could paint it gold, maybe. We could get by. No, we believe. God wants us to have this. You got to get it in your spirit. It wouldn't hurt you. You know, not wouldn't hurt you. You ought to. Look at some stuff from time to time that is absolutely so far above your budget that there ain't no way. Realizing you're not life limited to your little budget. And that God has all kind of ways. And you know, don't bug people and don't try to act like you're a place that you're not and go so crazy in debt that you're buying yourself up. I'm not saying that, but look at some things and the sticker shock is trying to slap you in the face and then walk away and go, I can have one of those. I could have one of those.
1: And that concludes today's message by Brother Keith Moore. 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

0: We are glad you could join us today for the Concepts of Faith broadcast. 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
1: Head faith and heart faith, that's what we're talking about. Some of you got faith in your head, don't have any faith in your heart. Heart faith comes from the Word of God. And when the leper found out what Jesus said about it, he instantly received his healing. But there was no manifestation of healing until Jesus answered his question. More than likely, there'll never be a manifestation of the promise of God until you get your question answered, is it the will of God for my life? We need to learn to interpret the Word of God in the light of the rest of the Bible. Don't just take a few scriptures and say, well, you know, now this is the whole truth. So let's talk about something here that we kind of touched on, but we kind of passed over. God's will for asking. What is God's will for asking? God's will is that you ask in faith, nothing wavering. You see, John said, this is the confidence we have in Him if we ask anything according to His will. He's talking about, for one thing, God's will for asking. You've got to approach God in the manner that the Word says to do it. You ask in faith. See, there's no scripture that says God just answers prayer. Well, if that were true, then all prayers would be answered. No, He answers the prayer of faith. James says, the prayer of faith shall save the sick, and the Lord shall raise him up. Now, let's take that, for instance, what James said. If it's true that the prayer of faith will save the sick and the Lord will raise him up, well, what happens if you pray the prayer of doubt? It seems to me if the prayer of faith would save the sick and the Lord would raise him up, the prayer of doubt might destroy the sick and the devil would defeat him and he'd be destroyed. Well, it's something to think about anyway, isn't it? Now, let's go to a passage of Scripture in Ecclesiastes. Because sometimes people say, well, you know, I've just prayed about this, and sometimes somebody said, well, I just stayed up all night and prayed about a certain thing. And I just prayed all night about it, and just worried, concerned about it. Let's read from Ecclesiastes chapter 5, verse 1 and 2. Keep thy foot when thou goest into the house of God. Be more ready to hear than to give the sacrifice of fools, for they consider not that they do evil. Be not rash with thy mouth, and let not thy heart be hasty to utter anything before God. For God is in heaven, and thou upon the earth, therefore let thy words be few. You all have heard people that said, well, you know, if we could get 20,000 people praying for this brother, I believe we'd get him healed. No, if you get 20,000 people praying in unbelief, you're not going to get anything. It's not the number of people you have praying for an individual. It's the quality of faith that the individual has that is praying and the quality of faith that the individual that is receiving the prayer. See, sometimes we've misunderstood the prayer of faith. Sometimes, well, who determines the prayer of faith? Now, if you're praying for yourself, it's you that determines whether you prayed the prayer of faith or not. But now, if you're praying for another individual concerning healing, concerning something else, it's not just you determining whether you prayed the prayer of faith. That individual must believe that you've prayed the prayer of faith. And you know, I've prayed for people, and you have too. They said, now I want you to agree with me and pray with me about this certain thing. And you would pray in faith, release my faith, all the faith I had, knowing that what Jesus said would come to pass if they'd get in agreement with me, because Jesus said, if two shall agree. And then they'd say, thank God it's finished, it's done. And before you walk away, they'll say, now, Brother Capps, just keep praying. Just keep praying. And sometimes I just surprise them by saying, no, thank you. I'm through, I'm finished. I got through when I said, amen, it's finished. I'm not going to touch it again. Because I agreed, and if you agreed, it'd come to pass. But you see, they didn't agree, or they wouldn't have told me to just keep praying. See, now, I'm talking about the prayer petition. Now, don't get over into the area of intercession. That's not what we're talking about here. And maybe sometimes that's what people are talking about, the prayer of intercession. They want you to intercede. Well, you could intercede in the Spirit about that. But don't go back and pray about the thing. You've agreed, you've prayed, you've got into agreement on it. Don't undo it. And then sometimes they'll just tune up and begin to cry and say, oh, just keep praying. Well, you know immediately they didn't agree with what you prayed. They didn't believe a thing you said. They still saw their loved one dying. They still saw the situation getting worse, even though you prayed. and you may have prayed the prayer of faith, but they didn't agree with it. Well, Ecclesiastes says, keep your foot when you go. This is important to you here. Keep thy foot when thou goest into the house of God. Now, let me put that in everyday English. I don't know what that means to you, but this is what it means to me. Don't get your foot in your mouth when you're praying. Because I'll tell you, some of you have done that. I've done it. You get your foot in your mouth while you're praying. You pray something, and before long, you keep going on praying about it and get over an unbelief. And then he says, be not rash with thy mouth. Let not thy heart be hasty to utter anything before God. And says, therefore, let thy words be few. Now, you can get more praying in faith, 2 minutes, than you can get from God praying for a month in unbelief. I see somebody might say, well, I just worried about that, stayed up all night, prayed all night about it. Well, if you'd have prayed in faith, you'd have gone to sleep. Now, that may seem a little hard to you, but it's the truth. If you'll pray in faith, you can go to sleep. I remember several years ago, we were out in North Carolina, and I was ministering out there and teaching, and we got a phone call from home, bad news about one of our children, something that needed to be taken care of, you know. And I remember saying to my wife, well, we're going to pray about it, and then we're going to laugh about it, and then I'm going to bed and go to sleep. Why? Because I believe what I pray will come to pass. Now, see, if I prayed about that situation and stayed up and worried about it all night and prayed about it the next morning, then that proved I was in unbelief. But I prayed about it and went to bed and went to sleep. Well, it's hard to do sometimes, but I'd made a decision to believe God. So when you pray, believe that you receive. See, it's not a matter of just praying something. It's a matter of believing what the Word says concerning that. So the petition of prayer is prayed in faith. And Mark 11:24, Jesus said, whatsoever thing ye desire when you pray, believe you receive them, and you shall have them. Now notice, he said, believe you receive them. One translation said, believe you have received them. Believe you have. In other words, when you pray, believe. Now, if you believe that, God's word's abiding in you. But now, if you cast it out and say, well, yeah, I prayed all right, but I just don't believe. I just don't feel like it's going to happen. Well, what's feeling have to do with it anyway? What did the Word say about it? That's what is going to determine the outcome if you hold fast to the Word of God. You know the problem with most people? They hold fast to the prayer instead of the Word of God. There's no place in the Bible that says hold fast to your praying or hold fast to your prayer. Paul said pray without ceasing. Well, you know you've got to be talking about intercession there, praying in the Spirit, because you just can't pray all the time. So hold fast to the answer and not the problem. People that think wrong believe wrong. And I'll tell you, quite frankly, there are many people thinking wrong, believing wrong, and that makes them pray wrong. And then wrong things happen to them. Know the will of God. Now that's paramount in praying. Know the will of God concerning the matter. If you don't know the will of God, find it out. Because, see, if the Word abides in you, what Jesus said, if the Word abides in you, you can ask what you will. If you abide in me and my words abide in you, ask what you will, and it shall be done. Now, let's notice, James has said in the first chapter, if any man lack wisdom, let him ask, but let him ask in faith, nothing wavering. Don't allow your faith to waver. Now, the reason many people don't get their prayers answered, they pray, they do lots of praying, and I think so many times it's not lack of prayer in people's lives, it's lack of faith in their prayers. See, maybe you're like some people I know, and like I was one time. I used to have great faith in somebody else's prayer, but didn't have any faith in my prayers. Now, there are several reasons for that. One is that I didn't know what God said about it. So how could I have faith to believe what I prayed about? That I didn't know what the will of God was. You see, there's always someone wanting you to pray the prayer of faith for them. Now, that's all right if you're in a situation where you can get somebody to pray for you. But don't always depend on that. Because you must do your own praying. The Bible says if any is sick among you, let him call for the elders of the church. Anoint him with oil, and prayer of faith will save the sick, the Lord will raise him up. But it said, is any afflicted? If they are afflicted, he said, let them pray. So if you got yourself in a fix financially or in a fix in other ways, and you're afflicted in different circumstances of life, he says for you to pray. And I think sometimes we make a mistake when we think that we're going to just counsel with somebody and we're going to pray the prayer of faith for them to get them out of the mess that it took them 10 years to get in, that we're just going to pray the prayer of faith for them. And I think it's a mistake for you to believe that I can pray the prayer of faith for you concerning the mess you're in. Because if you're afflicted, then you pray. See, first of all, it's going to change you, because that's probably the reason for the mess you're in, is because of what you've believed and what you've done, and maybe a position that you're in that needs to be changed. Prayer does not change God. Prayer changes you, and prayer changes things. So don't always be looking for somebody to pray the prayer of faith for you. Have some faith in your prayer. And the only way you're going to be able to do that is know what God said, make a decision that I'm going to believe what God said, I'm going to say what God said, and I'm going to pray what God said over my circumstance. Then you'll find out that that prayer will change things. It'll not change God, but it'll change you and things.
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2: We're talking about keys that are knowledge keys. In other words, when Jesus said to Peter, "I'll give you the keys of the kingdom," in those days, when people went to school of higher learning, when they graduated, they gave them keys to hang on their belt. You could look at their belt and see how many keys they had. You could understand where they were educated and how far they'd gone. So it's knowledge, knowledge of the kingdom. Jesus said, "I'll give you the keys or the knowledge of the kingdom. And whatever you bind on earth will be bound in heaven. Whatever you loose on earth will be loosed in heaven." In other words, you have authority to bind things here on earth that are already bound out of heaven. You understand, Jesus is saying that the kingdom of God has come to the earth. It's set up in the hearts of men. At that time, you remember Jesus in the 17th chapter of Luke said, "The kingdom of God cometh not with observation, but behold, the kingdom of God is within you." In other words, the kingdom of God is in the hearts of men right now. Now, it'll be set up in the New Jerusalem in the time to come, but it's no less powerful than the kingdom that will be set up in the New Jerusalem, because we have access to the promises of God through kingdom principles. And it's through faith. It is through the law of faith. Jesus said it this way, "All things are possible to him that believeth." Well, now that's pretty important, isn't it? All things are possible with God, we believe that, but all things are possible to him that believeth. You need this series called The Keys of the Kingdom, offer number 7303.
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1: I grew up in the mountains of Western Colorado, striving to be the good girl. I followed the rules and thought I was a Christian because I went forward at an altar call as a child. But I didn't understand grace. I learned from my dad that hard work was required for everything, so I made vows constantly to try to be perfect, equating perfection with salvation. The oldest of four siblings, I worked for my room and board to get through high school and earned a college scholarship, but I never felt good enough. When I heard a radio pastor explain the gospel, I wondered, am I really saved? I didn't know where to go with my questions. I dropped out of college and found a secretarial job, then began dating a man named Wayne. He wanted to marry me, but I was reluctant. Eventually, he got saved, and we were married. Our first daughter was born a year later, and I became pregnant with our second child when the Korean War broke out. I attended church services regularly, still questioning my salvation, but my pride kept me from voicing doubts. Wayne felt called to ministry, but my doubt continued. At his first church, I saw people who had attended for years going forward, and I realized I had never truly repented of my sins. I'd only tried to cover them up with good works. In the book of Romans, it says that no matter how hard we try, we can't attain salvation on our own. It's a gift from God through Jesus Christ. I prayed, finally accepting his grace, and I felt such peace. Praise the Lord that it is never too late to turn to Jesus. I'm Melva Harding. If the Son, therefore, shall make you free, you shall be free indeed.
0: If you would like to be free from the weight of sin by accepting Jesus Christ as Lord and Savior, call 1-888-NEED-HIM right now. Free Indeed is a production of Pacific Garden Mission, 1458 South Canal Street, Chicago, Illinois, 60607. 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
2: Chapter 24. Be not thou envious against evil men, neither desire to be with them, for their heart studieth destruction, and their lips talk of mischief. Through wisdom is an house builded, and by understanding it is established, and by knowledge shall the chambers be filled with all precious and pleasant riches. A wise man is strong, yea, a man of knowledge increaseth strength, for by wise counsel thou shalt make thy war, and in multitude of counselors there is safety. Wisdom is too high for a fool. He openeth not his mouth in the gate. He that deviseth to do evil shall be called a mischievous person. The thought of foolishness is sin, and the scorner is an abomination to men. If thou faint in the day of adversity, thy strength is small. If thou forbear to deliver them that are drawn unto death, and those that are ready to be slain, if thou sayest, behold, we knew it not, doth not he that pondereth the heart consider it? And he that keepeth thy soul, doth not he know it? And shall not he render to every man according to his works? My son, eat thou honey, because it is good, and the honeycomb, which is sweet, to thy taste. So shall the knowledge of wisdom be unto thy soul. When thou hast found it, then there shall be a reward, and thy expectation shall not be cut off. Lay not weight, O wicked man, against the dwelling of the righteous. Spoil not his resting place. For a just man falleth seven times, and riseth up again. But the wicked shall fall into mischief. Rejoice not when thine enemy falleth, and let not thine heart be glad when he stumbleth, lest the Lord see it, and it displease him, and he turn away his wrath from him. Fret not thyself because of evil men.
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And once again, reaching through the darkness to where you are, come the sounds of music. The ethereal theme to the program, Night Sounds. Welcome, I'm Bill Pierce. Sitting here tonight in front of the microphone and all of this equipment, I was reflecting on a concert that I had the privilege of performing in the state of Colorado. Following the concert was a reception. And at that reception was sort of a mix of people, from college students, middle-agers, business people, housewives. Some were retired, a couple of professional folk there, some in wheelchairs. But the person who intrigued me most was a child, a beautiful little girl about 4 years of age. Her mother very quietly approached me and said her daughter's name, and said she would like to meet you. So I looked down at this child with her just precious blue eyes and blonde hair. I said her name and told her how happy I was to have her there. Her mother whispered to me, "This child has had a heart transplant." I looked down at her, and all of a sudden, she seemed to take on a different kind of an image in my mind. Here was this little child, the recipient of an amazing act of medical science. To take a heart from another human being and place it in this child. What in the world has science come to 100 years ago? What if we had told them back there that we would be able to transplant organs from one human being to another? That a man would be walking on the moon? And all the rest of science's great feats of wisdom and advancement. Technology. Absolutely incredible. However, someone said technology can become an idol. Egbert Schumann, a perceptive European scholar, said this. And philosopher Oswald Spengler put it even more strongly, saying that in the minds of many people, technology is eternal and everlasting, like God the Father. It seems to redeem mankind like God the Son, and it illuminates us like God the Holy Spirit. Professor Neil Postman of New York added to this by talking about the deification of technology. However, another writer, David Fettes, coined a different kind of word. He said, technolatry is also possible, the worship of science. Tonight's program, I borrowed that rather puzzling word, technolatry, as our basis of thinking. Right now in the background, we have another advance of science in the recording industry, the synthesizer. But in the midst of all of the various sounds, do you hear what it's playing?

Come, let us behold him. Let us worship him. Let us adore him. Not the God of science, but the God who created us all, science included, through his Son, Jesus Christ. Tonight's program, Technolatry, will focus on this one person once again, in whom all of the Godhead is embodied. It is he whom we worship and represent and exalt tonight in our music and our commentary. The Bible is full of surprises and reversals, one of which is the way up is down. Speaking of humility, and some night we'll do a special program on that subject. But right now, let's focus on the fact that God himself is not predictable. Many things in the scriptures would surprise the readers, not the least of which would be the way he arrived on this earth. You would think he would have come in royal fashion with the sound of trumpets and golden chariots and thousands of angels. But think of this.

Cheryl Lucas in our initial music tonight on the program Technolatry. Professor Neil Postman of New York University spoke of the worship of science. In fact, he coined another word, technopoly, describing the monopoly that technology has on our way of thinking. However, technolatry is a religion, a contemporary form of idolatry. In many cases, we worship our machines and methods. Now, probably we wouldn't physically bow down or get on our knees and pray to them. Nonetheless, there's an attitude there, a trust factor. We have a religious devotion to our technology and techniques. And for many tonight, technology, the high-tech era, is the ultimate reality. We're not sure whether God is real or a myth. We're not certain if we're made in His image or only biological accidents. We're not really sure if sin is a reality, much less deadly, or a psychological maladjustment. We're not certain if love is real or if it's just an illusion created by chemicals and hormones. Many are mystified and not certain at all about life after death. We're not sure about much of anything. But as Professor Postman writes, quote, whatever else may be denied or compromised, it's clear that airplanes do fly. Antibiotics do cure. Radios do speak. Television sets are visible. Computers do calculate and don't make mistakes. And in technolatry, God is no longer the ultimate reality. So we no longer look to the Bible as our ultimate source of truth. Instead, we may look into a scientific journal or an experiment or a social survey. And if someone begins a statement with, "The Bible says," we may brush it off. But if someone introduces a statement with the words, "Researchers have found," well, who can possibly doubt it? In his little booklet entitled Technolatry, the Reverend David Fettes wrote, "In technolatry, God is no longer the ultimate reality. Technolatry gives us a new set of priests and a new way of thinking. The authorities who guide our lives are authorities not in scripture, but in statistics." Professor Postman of New York University wrote, quote, "Some of our priest experts are called psychiatrists, some psychologists, some sociologists, and some statisticians. And the God they serve does not speak of righteousness or goodness or mercy or grace. Their God speaks of efficiency, precision, objectivity. And that is why such concepts as sin and evil disappear. Sin is renamed social deviance, which really is a statistical concept. And oftentimes, evil is defined as psychopathology, which really is a medical concept. So sin and evil disappear because they cannot be measured and objectified, therefore cannot be dealt with by experts. In other words, technolatry takes control of the way we think. Sins such as greed and sloth, exploitation, don't exist. We see only economic indicators and unemployment figures, trade deficits. And in technolatry, it really doesn't matter what the Bible says about sexuality. We'll wait to see what psychologists and researchers find out. There is a certain kind of amazement
that can turn to almost awe and reverence in the presence of technology and its miracles. A moment ago, in opening the program, I spoke of organ transplants, which 50 to 100 years ago would have seemed absolutely ludicrous. But here we are tonight. Back when I was a boy, Buck Rogers in the 25th century was a fantasy, a radio program. Who would ever conceive of a human being on a heavenly body other than Earth? Then came Neil Armstrong. Sort of sounds like Jack Armstrong, doesn't it? That was another radio program back there. But tonight's program is really investigating the possibility that we can be swept off center very subtly by precepts, concepts, the media, impressions, stimuli from all points. And before we even realize it, it's like being in an airplane in the midst of some sort of a storm where you can't see anything. There's no frame of reference visually. That happened to me one time. I was flying from Sioux Falls, South Dakota to Fort Wayne, Indiana with an experienced pilot. We were in a two-engine airplane. I was sitting in the co-pilot seat. And this pilot said, "Would you like to take the wheel for a moment? Keep your eye on the wings." There was a little indicator which showed a replica of the horizon. And I could mechanically keep the wings parallel with that horizon. That was one thing I had to watch. Another factor was the compass. Keep the compass headed due east. Don't let it vary. Well, after about a minute of this, I said to the pilot, "There's something wrong with your compass. It's beginning to very slowly spin." And he smiled at me and said, "No, you happen to be in a state of vertigo. You are going into a slow tailspin." So he quickly corrected the thing. I took my hands off the wheel and sat back. I didn't want to touch anything. But this moral, psychological vertigo can overtake us before we even realize it. We may be in a spiritual tailspin. We don't know how to define anything. We may see technology as our savior. We have a technique to save us from anything, almost anything. But you know, technology cannot reveal God to us or take away sin or help us to live forever. But so what? God and sin and eternal life really aren't relevant, we're told. We're more concerned with finding cures for AIDS and cancer than with preparing for life after death. More concerned to teach our kids math and science than to teach them virtue and integrity. Do we really have a religious attachment to technology and science? Well, what else would we call it when something becomes our ultimate reality, the only reliable foundation of truth, the main object of awe and amazement? Stephen Hawking, the renowned physicist, concluded his best-selling book, A Brief History of Time, by saying that if we could come up with a unifying theory to explain the physical universe, it would be the ultimate triumph for the human spirit, because then we would know the mind of God. However, when we make a God to fit our own minds and try to explain the universe as one great machine, it's not a triumph for the human spirit at all. It crushes the human spirit. Doesn't mean technology's bad, only technolatry. It's good to use inventions and learn from research and all of this, but when we give these things the place of that rightfully belongs to our God, we're making a terrible mistake. We're going into a slow,
vertigo, tailspin. God alone deserves our worship. And when the ultimate moment comes, we will not stand before a computer to give account. We will stand before our God. This is what the Lord says. Israel's King and Redeemer, the Lord Almighty, I am the first and the last. Apart from me, there is no God. End of quote. Isaiah 44:6. So the bottom line is that there is just one God, and if we don't know him, we don't know anything. The fear or the reverential trust of the Lord is the beginning of wisdom. The Lord God is the designer of matter and energy, the creator of life, the source of everything good. He's infinite in power and majesty. He upholds everything that exists. I've often said the longer I live, the less I know. What thrills you tonight? Scientific advance? Of course. But what's the ultimate thrill? What is that one factor that would make everything else pale in comparison? Let's listen to a gospel number right now and just turn our hearts toward the God who created you and me.

When we worship dead and lifeless idols, we become like them. But when we worship the God of wisdom, love, holiness, faithfulness, truth, we become more like Him as His Spirit works within us. This is something really to be totally awed by. The fact that God can live in us and work through us is something that I can hardly conceive of, but I've seen it happen in that concert and reception I mentioned at the outset of our program. I saw the evidence of God having worked even through a simple little program like Night Sounds to change lives, to bring people from death to life, from fantasy to reality. And it can happen to you. It happened to me. By faith, to reach out in our own way, intellectually, soulically, spiritually, emotionally, and accept the forgiveness and power and dynamic of the only one and true God through His Son, Jesus Christ. If you would do that right now, it would be the best thing you ever did, the better part of wisdom. And if you're a thinking person, please concentrate on that. And if you would do that, let us know. We want to pray for you, send materials that will encourage along the way. Our mailing address is Night Sounds, Wheaton, Illinois, 60189. If we can send information on the various other avenues of outreach, the tape series on stress areas such as loneliness, grief, depression, catalog of the music. Our mailing address again, Night Sounds, Wheaton, Illinois, 60189. May the God of all power and wisdom keep you till we meet again. A good day tomorrow and a peaceful day.

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1: First, the account about the drunkenness of Noah is one remarkable proof of the divine inspiration of the scriptures. Because if the Bible was a human invention, this type of thing would have been ignored and not be written down. After all, Noah is the hero of the flood.
2: The Bible is very clear when it comes to exposing human nature. It is true that this book does not cover up our mistakes, and we know that we cannot hide from God in any fashion. He knows our thoughts before we even speak them. Our heart and the motives of it are exposed before Him. The question we ask here is,

0: Here is, how could Noah, after all he saw and after all he survived, how could he get drunk? Something we would not readily expect from a righteous man. But Noah's decision just reflects a very important fact concerning the human heart. Nothing can change the heart of man, no new environment, no miracles, except one. The recreation of man's heart is something that only the Spirit of the Messiah can do once we invite Him into our hearts. No external flood is going to change our heart, only if our heart is flooded with the Messiah. And so we see that the moment Noah stepped out of the ark, it was a history of misfortune and madness, and it will be until the second coming of Yeshua. Welcome to Shalom Ariel, and welcome to our continuing study in the book of Genesis with Messianic leader Jacques-Isaac Gabizon. Be blessed as you listen in, and Shalom.
1: So if you have your scriptures, let's open up to Genesis chapter 10. Let's open up there and be refreshed and be blessed by the pure word of God. Today we're going to look into one of the most remarkable historical documents, the Table of the Nations. There we will find the origin of the nations of the world. Each of us may retrace our pedigree to one of the sons of Noah, Shem, Ham, or Japheth. You come from one or the other. Whoever you are, whatever you are, you may find your origins in there, and it's in our Bible. Secular scholars, students of different histories of man, have recognized the importance of this table and often cite it, because it is in parallel in history as it gathers in one document all the three branches of humankind, and it's in our Bible. And what is most extraordinary is that this table of the nations follows one of the most criticized stories in the scriptures, Noah's Ark. I think that God has a great sense of humor. If I was secular, I would be confounded. How can the same book contains what I would have thought that it's a legend mixed with such exclusive information? And I want to tell you, no other religious book contains such precise information, not even ancient histories. This document is unique. Many have dealt with this dichotomy by attributing many authors to this part of the scriptures. They have the J document and the E and the D and the P document, all standing for different writers. But it is the same Spirit of God who inspired every single word of the scriptures. As true as this table is, so Noah's story. And this is how the Lord decided to write his book. And this table is not just a gathering of name over name. There's much, much more than genealogies. There's a message, even a great message, because these genealogies lead to one person, the Messiah. With all the extras, the Messiah stands right at the end of it. This is the main purpose of this table. As you read on, you will notice that in the next chapters, the genealogies narrow down to a single one genealogy. Whose is it? Jesus. Genealogy. From Noah to Shem, it leads to Eber, the father of the Hebrews, then to Abraham, to the father of the Jews, then to Israel, and then to Jesus of Nazareth. That is the reason for this table. And it further leads to two other and parallel documents, two other unique genealogies we find in the Gospel of Matthew and that of Luke. The only ones in existence to show that Yeshua, Jesus, is a descendant of Shem, through Abraham and through David. The one given by the Jewish doctor, Luke, begins with Yeshua and goes right through the table of the nations to Adam. All these genealogies are unmatched and clearly show that Jesus is a Jewish Messiah. No other Jew can pretend to be the Messiah. Only Yeshua could. He has these genealogies to prove it. The Bible, I want to tell you, was not written to give us historical facts, while it contains many of them. The scriptures were written so that we may see Jesus and be saved. This is the main direction of this genealogy. This is the main reason for the Table of the Nations. Let us now look at these genealogies. The story really begins in chapter 9, as soon as Noah and his family got off the ark, verses 18 and 19. This is the introduction. It says, now the sons of Noah who went out of the ark were Shem, Ham, and Japheth. And Ham was the father of Canaan. These three were the sons of Noah, and from these the whole earth was populated. This is the introduction from the three sons of Noah. The whole earth was populated.

0: And from this point, the table of the nation takes over. However, there is actually a fifth party involved in at the end of verse 18. Canaan. What is this guy doing there? And why did Moses mention his name right there? Let's read further. The next verses takes us a few years later. After that, Noah and his sons settled down and other children were born of his sons. There we will find the role this man Canaan plays in the history leading to the Messiah. Let's read verses 20 to 27. And Noah began to be a farmer, and he planted a vineyard. Then he drank of the wine and was drunk, and became uncovered in his tent. And Ham, the father of Canaan, saw the nakedness of his father and told his two brothers outside. But Shem and Japheth took a garment, laid it on both their shoulders, and went backward and covered the nakedness of their father. Their faces were turned away, and they did not see their father's nakedness. So Noah awoke from his wine and knew what his son, his younger son, had done to him. Then he said, "Cursed be Canaan, a servant of servants, he shall be to his brethren." And he said, "Blessed be the Lord, the God of Shem, and may Canaan be his servant. May God enlarge Japheth, and may he dwell in the tents of Shem, and may Canaan be his servant." There are so many things that are being said here. First, the account about the drunkenness of Noah is one remarkable proof of the divine inspiration of the scriptures. Because if the Bible was a human invention, this type of thing would have been ignored and not be written down. After all, Noah is the hero of the flood. It is true that it is human to make mistakes. It is also human to conceal the mistakes of those we admire, just like we have it in other histories. But let's stop for a minute and ponder on the action of Noah. How could he? After all these miracles, the ark, the animals coming two by twos, the beautiful rainbow, and God who spoke to him directly, how could a man of such stature as Noah just fall? His act and those of his sons give the very reason for this genealogy. Let me explain. You know, the message here is that nothing can change the heart of man. No new environment, no miracle, but one thing, one miracle. The recreation of man's heart, the coming of the Messiah who would dwell by his spirit in the heart of man so he can change it. This is what the direction of all this genealogy. Noah is first, and the history which follows is that of sin, is that of rebellion. I just want to tell you, if you take a bird's eye view of chapter 9 to 11, and if you remove the table of the nations, another story emerges. There you will be left with Noah getting drunk in chapter 9. In chapter 10, Nimrod the rebel leads the whole world into sin. In chapter 11, the Tower of Babel is there. This table of the nation interrupts and breaks this story and tells us that God is coming himself to give us a remedy. It was Edward Gibbon, the great historian from the 1700s, whose works are still being studied today. He wrote, "History is the crimes, follies, and misfortunes of mankind. From the moment Noah stepped out of the ark, it was a history of misfortunes and of madness." And this is why the Messiah had to come. Now, before we go into the heart of the story, you know, I read that about just 3 years ago, they found out the oldest known wine production facilities ever. Do you know where they found it? Right where the ark landed next to Mount Ararat. Right? What a coincidence. This cave is now in Armenia, not far from Mount Ararat. Apparently, Mount Ararat, where the ark landed, according to Genesis 8, verse 4, was part of Armenia until 1915, when Turkey took over that section of Armenia. And it is in Armenia that this Areni cave complex was discovered, and they believe that it dated back to 6,000 BC. That is even more astonishing, because this is at around the time of Noah. Now, I do not believe that Noah made these actually facilities, but then again, who knows, right? So it was in Armenia that wine seems to have been first discovered, right after Noah. I cannot wait to taste Armenian wine. In fact, we asked the SIQ, they don't have Armenian wine, could you believe? But it was made there. So we're looking for a bottle somewhere. So after that Noah got drunk, a strange actually story emerges. We're told that Ham committed an offense, but it was his son, Canaan, who was cursed. At least this is what it seems like at first reading. Why was Canaan cursed? What was he doing there, and what actually was his crime? You know, on the surface, the story is simple. Noah got drunk, and Ham looked and made fun of him. It is really a case of voyeurism, of disrespect of one's parents. We're told that while drunk, Noah was inside his tent, but Ham looked in and saw. He had no business approaching his father's dwelling. But he did, and he saw, and afterwards we're told that he went to his brothers who were outside. The word outside is also used for the streets and the marketplace, as if he went on a rampage telling and bragging about what he saw. This is a mark of rebellion and disrespect for one's father. The Bible makes much of honoring one's parents. In the Ten Commandments, to honor one's parents follows the honor due to God. Most ancient society, as well as many present ones, rank the honor of parents second only to the honor due to God. And the disrespect was grave. It has a sexual connotation to it. But why focus on Canaan? If he's mentioned in this story, it's probably because he was there with Ham. And if he was there, then the sin is graver. We have a father and a son's complicity in evil. This was an indication that the whole society in general wasn't doing well. How do we know what that Canaan was really there? Look at chapter 9, verse 24. It says, "So Noah awoke from his wine and knew that his younger son had done to him." But who is Noah's younger son? Hard to tell.
1: Don't go away. We'll be right back with the second half of our program coming up just after this message. As we wind up for the second part of our program today, we would like to remind our listeners how blessed and privileged we feel to be part of your radio day. We pray that the messages you hear will instruct you, edify you, and encourage you to love the Lord more and follow Him into obedience in even greater ways. We are all changed by the challenges and transformed by the trials of life. And as we walk them together, we keep looking up to Him who is mighty to break down the walls of Jericho that stand before us and to hand over to us the spiritual victories in life. Yeshua has broken down the greatest barrier, the greatest wall that has separated us from God the Father. Thank you, listeners, for joining us in prayer and in financial support for this ministry. If you have it on your heart to give to this ministry, then you can by logging on to our congregation website at BethAriel.ca. And if God leads you to contribute from the treasures that God has blessed you with for the continuation of this radio ministry. Shalom, shalom, as we begin part two of today's program.
0: And it is now that Noah pronounces a prophecy for each of his son and for his grandson, prophecies which he'll speak to us at this moment. In his prophecies, Noah curses Canaan. Four times he calls him a servant, from verse 24 to 27. Why a servant?
1: When God gave the land to Abraham in Genesis chapter 12, we read that the Canaanites were already in the land. It is as if these Canaanites were planted in there just to be in opposition to God's promise to the nation of the Messiah. And so this curse of Ham and Canaan is significant because from this moment on, their history is tied with Israel's. The action of Ham and Canaan represent the offenses that their descendants will commit later. It's not too much longer after in Leviticus 18 where we read that God says to the nation of Israel, "You shall not copy the practices of the land of Egypt where you dwelt, or of the land of Canaan to which I am taking you." We see also in this genealogical record, Ham and Canaan are placed right where we see the Messiah's line as well. And we recognize that throughout history, there has always been a line that tried to hinder the ancestry of the Messiah. But God is great because He will fight our Canaanites. He will fight our giants for us. So that when He calls us into our new mission or into a new territory, He will usurp the authority of the evil one. He will overpower the spirit of Canaan. Let's be strong and listen to God's calling, for He sets the way in which we should go, and He will strengthen us so that we may overcome all our giants. We praise the Lord for the Messiah Yeshua, who gives us the strength to face each new challenge. Welcome to Shalom Ariel, and welcome to our continuing study in the book of Genesis with Messianic leader Jacques Isaac Gabizon. Be blessed as you listen in, and Shalom.
0: No one could figure out who of the three brothers was the oldest and the youngest. Out of the six times the names of these three sons are mentioned, they always mention Shem, Ham, and Japheth. But then again, this order may be by importance, not by age. Yet in the table of the nation, it begins with Japheth, then Ham, then Shem. So we don't know who is the younger ones. But in the Hebrew, I just want to tell you, the word for grandson is the same as the one for son. Could it be that Canaan is referred to as the younger son? In verse 24, this is what one Targum, the Targum of Jonathan, must have understood. It translates this verse, "Cursed be Canaan, who is the fourth son." Canaan could very well have been this fourth son, and because he was present, Noah goes to him and curses him. But there's much more to Canaan and the story. First, Canaan in the Hebrew is from the root word kana, meaning to subdue, to humble, to be brought into subjection. The verb, kina, it is used 36 times in the Hebrew scriptures to speak of bringing a proud man or spirit into subjection. Canaan then should not be a stranger to us, right? He may represent what Paul calls the old man. Right? When you come to believe, God comes and recreates a new nature in you, but you have to fight your way in. Right? The old man which grows corrupt according to the deceitful lust, as we read in Ephesians. Let's remember that the flood did not clean the heart of man. God said it in Genesis 8:21. The imagination of man's heart is evil from his youth. This is why he gave that genealogy. This is why he said, I'm coming down to give a remedy for this. And this leads the reader to realize that we need a new nature with the Messiah, with whom our old man was crucified, as he says in Romans 6:6. All of these things I want to tell you leads us to Jesus. Let me tell you the story of the scorpion and the beaver. A simple one. The scorpion asked a beaver to take him across the river on his back. So the beaver answered, "Are you insane? While I'm swimming, you'll sting me and then I'll drown." So the scorpion laughed and said, "Oh, come on, why would I sting you? Then I'll die too. Come on, let's be logic." "That makes sense," says the beaver. "Hop on, and off we'll go." So the scorpion climbed on the beaver's back. But halfway across the river, he gave the poor trusting beaver a mighty sting. As they both sank to the bottom, the beaver asked, "Why did you do such a wicked thing? You said yourself there would be no logic in your stinging me. Why then did you do it?" "Logic has nothing to do with it," said the scorpion. "It's just my nature. Nothing can change it," right? Nothing can change the heart. Only God can do it. This is what we learn. Now, why did Moses mention Canaan and Ham at the very beginning? Why focus on two individuals from this line? Let's look at the context. Moses wrote the story, and he wrote it for his first audience, Israel. At the time he wrote the story, the Jews were on their way to the promised land, and who was in the promised land? The Canaanites were there. He was preparing them. From this man, Canaan, came all these nations that occupied the promised land before the Israelites came to take it. There were so many of them, the land was peppered by at least 31 little kingdoms spread all over Israel. The Philistines, the Amorites, the Hittites, the Perizzites, the Hivites, the Jebusites, the Girgashites, and so on and on. They were all there. Even before Moses, when God gave the land to Abraham in Genesis 12, he could not go to the land because we hear in Genesis 12, verse 6, but the Canaanites were there. They were there early, as if they were planted there in opposition to God's promise to the nation of Israel. And if the emphasis is also put on Ham, it is because of one of his descendants, Egypt. One nation that will play a role in the coming history of Israel. In Psalm 78, we're told that Egypt is the tents of Ham. The story involving Ham, Canaan, then it's significant because from this moment on, the history is tied with the one with Israel. Moses was preparing the nation to meet their enemies. And the action of Ham and Canaan is representative of the offenses their descendants will commit later. At around the same time as Genesis was written, Leviticus also was written. And their God actually warns the people of Israel even before they encounter their enemies. And he said, you shall not copy the practices of the land of Egypt where you dwell, or in the land of Canaan to which I'm taking you. This is a second warning. This is extraordinary that before they encounter these people and before they enter the land, they are warned. God does that. He warns us. The Canaanite, the Egyptians, were always part of the history of Israel, even today. Israel is still peppered with so many towns and villages with people who breathe hatred against the Jews. We're going to see that this table of the nations still speaks to us today. You know, I find it significant that the whole thing, by the way, began with a disrespect towards one's father, which mirrored one's disrespect for God. Someone wrote something I want to read to you. Someone wrote something about the lack of respect some youth have grown to have against their parents. This is what he said. He said, our youth now love luxury. They have bad manners, contempt for authority, disrespect for old people. They no longer rise when their elders enter the room. They contradict their parents, chatter before company, gobble their food, and even some tyrannize their teachers. Now, when was this written? Yesterday? 2 weeks ago? Actually, it was written 2,400 years ago by Socrates. Wouldn't you think that it was written yesterday? You see, God is right. The heart is the deceitful above all things, right? And desperately wicked. Who can know it, right? Just want to tell you that it's only Jesus who can change us. This is the whole message here. And it is now that Noah pronounces a prophecy for each of his son and for his grandson, prophecies which he'll speak to us at this moment. In his prophecies, Noah curses Canaan. Four times he calls him a servant, from verse 24 to 27. Why a servant? And why so many times the stem of this word means to reduce to servitude? Surely speaking of the rebellion behind the action of this man who needs to be brought in control. And while there's no prophecy for Ham, there's a blessing, but not for Shem, but for God himself. Look at verse 26. There's something very special in the words in there. Noah says, blessed is the Lord, the God of Shem. How can we understand this? Some commentators wanted to amend this phrase to blessed of the Lord is Shem, right? They think it's Shem who should be blessed. But this is not what it says. Here, Noah does not bless Shem, but he clearly blesses God. Why? And why did he construct this sentence in this manner? Let's look at the name Shem. So far, we can see that names in the Bible have meaning, right? We have seen that Canaan's meaning. You see, Japheth as well means to enlarge, so his descendant will spread all over the world. We're going to see this soon. But what about Shem? What does it mean? Shem means the name. In the Hebrew, this word is thought to be derived from a root meaning to be high, to be excellent, even pertaining to majesty. But whose name is Shem? Who was this name pointing to? Was this prophecy leading to the name over all other names through whom we must be saved? The Messiah? I believe it is. And if it is, we have the Trinity here. We have the Lord, we have God, and we have Shem. We have the Yud-Heh-Vav-Heh, Elohim and Shem, together. It is the Godhead who is blessed here because salvation is all he's doing and is done through Yeshua, who is Shem, the name above all names, as it's written in the book of Acts. And see the relation with Japheth. We're told that in verse 27 that he may dwell in the tents of Shem. What are the tents of Shem? It is the covering of the Messiah, as far as we're concerned. The knowledge of God through the Messiah. This is a prophecy we saw realized in history. Christianity became synonymous with the West, where the sons of Japheth in the majority went to establish themselves. Today, even the majority of the followers of the Messiah are Christians. They are from the sons of Japheth, The tents of Shem is also a prophecy indicating from where the Lord will come. That is from the descendants of Shem. And it will spread under the tents, of course, of Shem, but through Japheth itself. Remember what Jesus says in John 4:22, salvation is of the Jews. Shem, Japheth. This is Christianity in our world today. The tents of Shem may also be the olive tree, the place of blessing for everybody, where the nations are grafted into the blessings of God. See that every name are not given amiss in the Bible. They describe the character, they describe the reputation, the nature of the person. They're often prophetic. Even today, if I mention the name Rockefeller, for instance, what do you think of? Wealth, riches. If I say to you Steve Jobs, what do you think of? Computer, right? Apple computer. Elliot Trudeau. Think of Canadian politics. No more than that, right? And did you know we all have a name? By the way, we have a special name that you do not know yet, right? Jesus prepared a name for us, Revelation 2:17, right? He says, and I will give him a white stone, and on the stone a new name written, which no one knows except him who receives it. You didn't receive it yet. We didn't receive it yet, right? Have you ever wondered what kind of name Yeshua has for you personally? How would he describe you? How would he describe your life at the end? What would be the most prominent element in this name? I believe that we're in the process of making up this name as we grow in our sanctification, as we grow in him.
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0: Psalm 149. Praise ye the Lord. Sing unto the Lord a new song, and his praise in the congregation of saints. Let Israel rejoice in him that made him. Let the children of Zion be joyful in their king. Let them praise his name in the dance. Let them sing praises unto him with the timbrel and harp. For the Lord taketh pleasure in his people. He will beautify the meek with salvation. Let the saints be joyful in glory. Let them sing aloud upon their beds. Let the high praises of God be in their mouth, and a two-edged sword in their hand, to execute vengeance upon the heathen and punishments upon the people. To bind.
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2: Welcome to 15 Minutes in the Word with New York Times bestselling author Joyce Meyer. 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
3: Do you ever feel like that? You're having a storm in your life and you think, Jesus, are you asleep? Well, he literally was asleep. All this commotion's going on all around him, but he's asleep. You know why? Because he already knew that no matter what happened in the middle, he was going to end up on the other side. The disciples woke him up and said, Teacher, don't you care if we drown? And he got up, rebuked the wind, and said to the waves, Quiet, be still. Now, you know something? He could only speak peace to the storm because he had peace in him. And it's very important that we maintain an inner calm and an inner peace. If you just think about the ocean, which is very deep, there can be a terrible, terrible, furious storm on the surface of the ocean. Waves beating about, wind blowing. But down deep in that water is just as calm and peaceful as it can be. And that's the way our lives can be. No matter what's going on around us, deep inside, we can stay calm and peaceful if we have our trust in God. He got up, rebuked the wind and the waves, and said, Quiet, be still. Then the wind died down, and it was completely calm. And he said to his disciples, Why are you afraid? Don't you have any faith? And they were terrified and asked each other, Who is this that even the wind and the waves obey him? You know, Dave's stability, after we got married, I didn't really know what calm was and peace. I'd lived in turmoil as long as I could remember. I was sexually abused by my father, and he was drank excessively, and he'd go out and get drunk and come home, beat my mother up, and rant and rave and yell, and our house was just full of fear, full of arguing, full of strife. And so I really didn't even know what peace felt like, certainly not consistent peace. And Dave was just so calm and peaceful. And, you know, the way I was, I would even try to get him upset, because if I was upset, I wanted everybody else to be upset with me. And he just remained calm. And I resented it at first. It made me angry. But then his life showed me what was wrong in mine, like the scripture we previously read. His life was a witness to me, and I started wanting the peace that I saw him have. And when I got hungry enough for that peace, and I asked God how I could have that peace, he began to show me things in my life that I would have to handle differently if I wanted to have that peace. We can't just pray for peace. We have to learn the things that upset us and either avoid them or, when they come, be prepared ahead of time to remain calm anyway. Like I learned that when I hurry, if I hurry for a long time, I'll end up getting upset. So that meant that I had to arrange my life in such a way that I didn't have to hurry. I had to leave some things out, that I could prepare some things the night before that would make my mornings easier, so the enemy didn't take advantage of me and have me get all upset at the beginning of the day, because usually if you start out that way, the whole day may go that way. But when we start to feel ourselves getting upset, that's a signal to calm down. The devil is on the prowl. He roams around the earth looking for whom he may devour. But I can tell you that it does not have to be you. Dave's stability increased my desire to have what I saw him have. And people need to see Christians remaining calm in the storms of life. My goodness, there is such an opportunity today for all of us who call ourselves Christians to be a witness to the people around us, because people are so fearful right now and upset, and there's so many crazy things going on. I mean, it's like, I don't know what people do if they don't know Christ, because he is the source of our strength. It's being calm in the storm that gives us authority over the storm. Reading Mark 4, 35 through chapter 5, verse 1. If you read chapter 5, verse 1, remember 35 said, let us go over to the other side. And in chapter 5, verse 1, it says, and they arrived on the other side. And I love that. You start out here, we're going to the other side. But boy, in the middle, and there's always a middle, that's where the enemy tries to take you out, steal your faith, get you to give up on your dreams, get you to believe your prayers aren't going to be answered. But if you stay calm and steady and you stick with God and you continue doing what you believe God wants you to do, you will end up on the other side. I know it by the Word of God, but I also know it by my own life. Proverbs 16:32 says, better is a patient person than a warrior. One with self-control is better than one who can take an entire city. Wow. Somebody who has self-control, who can control themselves, who can control their emotions, and that doesn't mean you don't feel them. It just means that you don't let them control your life. That person is better than somebody who can go in and conquer an entire city all by themselves. A person with self-control is stronger than somebody who can conquer a whole city. Wow. That is awesome. What's going on inside? You know, you can put a smile on your face, but that doesn't mean that you're not all upset inside. We can tell everybody we're fine, but that doesn't mean that we're not living in a war zone at home. We can pretend to have faith, but you know, pretense never impresses God. Always remember that. Only the truth will set you free. 1 Peter 3, 3 and 4 says, let not yours be merely the external adorning with elaborate interweaving and nodding of the hair, the wearing of jewelry, or the changes of clothes. And this is not saying that any of those things are wrong or that we shouldn't look our best and do our best, but it says, don't let that be the only thing you're concerned about. But let it be the inward adorning and the beauty of the hidden person of the heart with the incorruptible and unfading charm of a gentle, peaceful spirit, a calm atmosphere inside you, which is not anxious or wrought up, but is very precious in the sight of God. That is such a good scripture. You know, it takes me about an hour. If I'm on a day where I need to wash my hair, style my hair, by the time I take a shower, get my makeup on, style my hair, get my clothes on, get ready to go, it takes about an hour. Well, I do that every day because I want to look nice when I go out. Well, do I spend the same amount of time getting ready spiritually? Well, thank God I do. Matter of fact, I spend a little more than that. But how many people will spend that hour looking good on the outside, but they don't spend even 2 minutes trying to make sure that their heart is right? Let me tell you something. If you spend time with God every morning before you try to do anything else, it is the wisest investment of time that you can have. Talk to him, sit quietly in his presence, tell him what you want or need, spend some time studying the Word, listen to a good teaching CD, watch me on TV. Get the Word in you and stir yourself up by putting yourself in remembrance of the things that God wants you to do. Be gentle, be peaceful, not anxious or worried, not upset or tense, but relaxed. Practice staying relaxed inside. You can sit in a chair and just let yourself relax. Practice being calm because it destroys evil. Ooh, I like that. The devil doesn't know what to do with you if you stay calm in the storms of life. Now, five open doors for being upset. Wow. Well, the first one I have here is when our plans don't succeed. Oh, all you planners, beware, because things are not always going to work out the way you've got them planned. Now, I think having a plan is good, but we need to always present that plan to God, know that it's in His hands, and perhaps even pray daily. Now, Lord, you know what I have planned today. I'm going to do this, that, and that. But if my plans don't work out, help me stay calm and not get upset. Plan ahead of time to stay calm if things don't go your way, and maybe it'll happen more often. Make a plan, then offer it to God. Proverbs 16:9 says, a man's mind plans his way, but the Lord directs his steps and makes them sure. A second open door, when other people don't do what is right. Doesn't it just make you so aggravated when people you love, you can plainly see them doing dumb stuff, making bad decisions that you know are going to cause trouble in their life, and they just won't listen? Well, we finally have to learn that everybody has a right to make their own choices when they reach a certain age, and that sometimes the only way people can learn is by doing and getting the results of what they've done. It doesn't do us any good to be upset over somebody else's bad choice. Third open door, when we have to wait for gratification and reward. When we're doing the right thing, but the right thing is not happening to us. I think it shows great spiritual maturity if you can do what's right when the right thing is not happening to you. If you can treat people good when maybe they're not treating you good. You say, well, I sowed, but I haven't reaped yet. I need a quicker result. I prayed, but God hasn't answered. I've done things right and nothing has changed for me. Well, we have to wait. God tells us that we receive the promises of God by faith and patience. Not just by faith, but faith and patience. I talk often about the woman who came to the altar when I was offering to pray for people at the end of a meeting, and she put her hands on her hips and she said, I want my money back. And I thought, what in the world are you talking about? I said, what do you mean you want your money back? She said, I've been listening to you and I've been doing what you said to do for 2 weeks, and I've been giving into the offerings, and nothing has changed in my life. Well, to be honest, it was all I could do not to laugh. And it wasn't because her situation was funny, but I thought, here's somebody who's had no experience with God. They think that they can have a lifetime full of mistakes and do one thing right and have it all fixed overnight. Well, you know, let's at least give God the same amount of time that we gave the devil to mess our lives up. Let's give God at least that much time to get them fixed. Yes, God could just magically, supernaturally fix every problem we have, but that's not what's going to happen. He's going to walk us through things and teach us things, and He delivers us, but He does it little by little. And then the fifth door is when we're tired and in poor health. Well, I tell you what, if the enemy wants to take advantage of me, one of the times I have to be really careful is if I'm super tired. Let me ask you a question. Do you get cranky and grouchy when you're tired or you don't feel good? Why do we think that we have a license to mistreat everybody else because we don't feel good? Sometimes it's just the way we look at things. The enemy will look for every little tiny open door that he can to try to get you upset. But my advice to you today is calm down and cheer up. Thank you so much for being with us today, and God bless you.
2: 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With God on our side, every day is a new opportunity to enjoy the wonderful life He has given us. Psalm 118:24 says, "This is the day the Lord has made. Let us rejoice and be glad in it." If we want to have what God wants us to have, we must learn to think like God thinks.
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6: We're a supernatural church. That's what I want to talk about, is from the Word of God, or what we should be operating and how the church should be operating today as a supernatural church. I'm not just talking about the church worldwide. I'm talking about the local church also. The local church should be an example of what the universal church is, but even better than that, the church ought to be an example of what heaven is going to be like. I mean, I talk to people all the time and say, well, I just don't go to church. Well, then heaven's going to be a shock for you, because you may gripe about things that you see in church. I don't like the music. I don't like how loud it is. I don't like all the shouting that goes on when people get excited. You know, that's what, and when you get to heaven, you are going to be surprised. In fact, John said in the book of Revelation about heaven, it was so loud up there, it was like the sound of many waters. I finally got a revelation that one day. It's not like just hearing water running. No, it's like standing at the bottom of Niagara Falls. You probably have to yell at each other to hear it. In heaven, that's what praise and worship is going to be like. There's going to be such loudness and music and rejoicing in heaven, because we've come through life, we've come through the problems of life, we received Jesus as Savior, and for eternity we'll be there praising God around the throne of God. So we're going to talk about in this broadcast and into the next one also about the supernatural church, what God is expecting today. The adversary against the church is Satan, and Satan is a supernatural being. We need supernatural weapons to withstand this supernatural being, but yet we tend to fall back on what we do surveys of our city, and we do different things like that. And I'm not saying there's anything wrong with that, but you don't build your church on that. You might get ideas, but when it comes to building a church, we build it on the supernatural. We need supernatural weapons to withstand a supernatural enemy, and that is Satan. So we're trying to build our own church, but why should we try to build our own church when Jesus said he would build his church? Why don't we do it his way? Find out about his power that comes to assist us in building a church. I realize Jesus wasn't talking about just bricks and stone and mortar. He wasn't talking about that. He was talking about building his church, but he builds them a person at a time. And this is how we ought to do it. We're looking for the fastest way we can get the most massive number of people in, when we don't realize that massive number of people is individuals who need to know Jesus Christ as Lord and Savior. And angels don't necessarily rejoice over the masses that are saved. They rejoice over one sinner that repents and give his life to the Lord. We need to get the perspective of the importance of one life at a time. And whether our church runs 3,300, 3,000, or 30,000, the point of it is God still sees us as individuals. So if we will build the church, like Jesus said, I will build my church and the gates of hell shall not prevail against it. If we do it his way and use his power to assist us in building our church, then seminars and conferences across the country now telling people how to build their church would probably have to just fall back, because they're leaving out the most important part, simply opening up the Word of God and teaching it and depending on the supernatural power of the Holy Spirit for signs, wonders, and miracles. Because if Jesus built his ministry that way and said he'd build his church that way, we need to do it also. We're here for the long haul. Word and Spirit driven churches always outlast program-driven churches, and program-driven churches is nothing new. We've had them throughout the centuries, but it often takes a shaking of the Holy Spirit and a revival to get us back to the point we're trying to do it without God's power. We're trying to do it in our own power. Look with me, if you would, at Matthew chapter 16. We're going to take a look at verses 18 through 19. And what I'm offering on this program is simply coming back to the power of the Holy Spirit. And that is in my book, Teaching of the Ministries of the Holy Spirit, Life and Power. Life comes from the new birth and power comes from the infilling of the Holy Spirit. And this is what, again, causes people to come to the fullness of what God has for them in the Christian life. It's not just a new birth experience. It's also power from the Holy Spirit to get other people saved. And so this is what the book will be offering. And at halftime, they'll come on and tell you how you can have a copy of it all for yourself. Matthew chapter 16 in verses 18 through 19, Jesus said this, "I say unto you that you are Peter, and upon this rock I'll build my church, and the gates of hell will not prevail against it. And I will give to you the keys to the kingdom of heaven. Whatever you will bind on earth will be bound in heaven. Whatever you will loose on earth will be loosed in heaven." Notice he said, "I'm going to give you the keys to the kingdom." He said, "You're Peter, on this rock I'll build my church." Jesus was not speaking that Peter was the rock the church was built on. The church was built on the confession of the lordship of Jesus that Peter gave. When Peter said, "You're the Christ, the Son of the living God," that's when Jesus told Peter, he said, "On this rock I'll build my church." And the rock was not Peter. The rock is the confession of the lordship of Jesus. What turns you into the rock that God can use and place into the church is when you accept Jesus Christ as Lord and Savior. And then he goes on to say, "I'll give you the keys to the kingdom." Why is this important? There's not just one key to building a church. There's not just one key to building your Christian life, but many. Notice he didn't say, "I'll give you the key to the kingdom." I mean, I've gone to places, seen books on shelves, heard ministers, and they'll call it the key to growth. There is not one key to growth. There's not one key to leading people to Jesus. He said, "I'll give you the keys to the kingdom." What's on that key ring? There's a key for prayer. Prayer doesn't operate the same. In fact, there's other types of prayer. There's intercessory prayer, all the different things we have there. There's witnessing, there's praise and worship, there's times of quiet before the Lord, all the different keys that God has given us, meditation so we can study the Word of God and have it be illuminated in our heart. All these different keys are given to us. The moment we get born again, he gives us a key ring with all types of keys. And you know what I think it is? It's going to take your entire lifetime to get through all those keys because there's always another one there. You go, "What's this one for?" And you start to study and you find out that God has things to say in the Word of God about all types of subjects, including the problems or the victory that you're going through right now. So Acts chapter 2 and verse 42, here we have a couple of keys to what caused the first church to grow. The one that began on the day of Pentecost, by the end of the day, and they. Acts 2:42, they, the 3,000 who had just been born again, continued steadfastly in the apostles' doctrine. There's key number one. Key number two, fellowship. This is people fellowshipping together, not just fellowshipping with us and God, no, but fellowshipping with people. Why is it important to come to church? There's people you'll see there you can't see through the week. There's people there that you don't fellowship with, maybe over breakfast or whatever, but you see in church. My wife and I were coming to church probably, I can't remember how many months ago, but anyway, it was quite a little while ago. But we were walking up on a Sunday morning, the doors were wide open, it was spring, and outside were, you know, ushers holding the door open, and greeters holding the door open. But you know what? The closer we got, the louder it got, because that led into the lobby that led into the auditorium. And as we came to that door, the conversations inside were so loud, we could hardly hear ourselves think. And I just looked at my wife and said, "You know what? This is what heaven's going to be like. Not only times of fellowship with God, but the roar, perhaps the roar, that what John heard in heaven was the roar of people of every kindred, tribe, tongue, millions upon multiplied millions, perhaps billions of people who have been saved in their life, became Christians, and finding out while they're standing there talking, this is what church was like. Church should be a replica of what heaven will be like. Church should be that place we go to and we feel as close to heaven on earth." You know, I've been doing some study lately in the Word of God, in the New Testament especially, on old people, since I'm becoming one, on what the Word of God had to say about it. I thought it was interesting on the day that Mary and Joseph came to have the baby Jesus circumcised in the temple, On the eighth day, when they got there, there was two old people. First of all was a prophet that came to them, and he talked to them. But next of all was a woman inside the church, and she was a prophetess. And she had been there, said that she, in her latter years, she lived in the church. She never departed from the church. And I thought, boy, is that true. When I pastored, we had old people that would just love to have lived in the church. I mean, you come to them and say, well, you guys are here all the time. I know. You're here midweek service. I know. You're hanging around the church all the time. I know. And you say, well, don't you ever want to take a trip? Nope. I have seen everything I want to see. I have seen every country I want to see. I know there's more out there, but right now I don't care. I'd love to spend the rest of my life just here in this church, worshiping God, saying hi to people, greeting people, just being around God's people. I don't care to go anywhere else. What a wonderful thing. So notice again, they continued. This is what church is for. Continued, first of all, steadfastly in the apostles' doctrine. Next of all, fellowship. This could be fellowship with God, but I really think it's more fellowship with each other. And the multitudes of people that come to church, and this is what happened, Acts 2:42, is the beginning of the first local church. And it actually began on the same day that the Holy Spirit was poured out and the church began. In other words, you're part of the church when you get born again, but God wants you to now become a part of a local church. The man that was healed at the gate, beautiful. You know what he did? As soon as he was healed, jumping, leaping, praising God, by the time that he was through jumping, leaping, and praising God, he followed Peter and John into the temple. That's what we need to do. Lead people to Jesus in the streets. See them get healed, delivered, and set free. And then they follow us to church. Why? Because the most important thing after you're saved is the church. And the purpose of the local church is for the perfecting of the saint. There's two parts to the Great Commission. Number one, go into all the world and preach the gospel. Number two, make disciples of all men. The first one is handled in the streets. This is where most of your evangelism will take place. Go into all the world and preach the gospel, not go into all the churches and preach the gospel. Because the main purpose of the local church is perfecting the saints, or the second part of the Great Commission, make disciples of all men. And in making of disciples, then people have fellowship with each other, they grow, they learn to grow around each other, and then that gives them confidence as they go into the world to offer what we have in church, what we have through Jesus Christ. So number one was they continued steadfastly in the apostles' doctrine. This was the teaching of the Word of God. Number two was fellowships, and this was meetings where they came together, being together, and it can include eating meals together and all these other things that happened. So again, the first thing was they continued steadfastly in the apostles' doctrine. Next of all, in fellowship with each other. Next of all, breaking of bread. This was not only communion, but having meals together. 1 Corinthians 11 speaks of those meals they had. And finally, prayers. And one of the best places for prayers is not just in your home, because group prayers. I think of chapter 12 here of the book of Acts, and this is how Peter was delivered from prison. There were people in church praying for him. And while they were praying, he was delivered. In fact, delivered so quickly, they couldn't believe he was delivered that quickly. The little girl that went to open the gate said, "Who are you?" He said, "Peter." She said, "You can't be. You're in prison." He said, "No, I'm out of prison." She said, "You can't be. We haven't even hardly started praying yet. And here you are delivered." Oh, the power of United. Prayer in church.
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6: Paul told us in Philippians chapter 1, verses 3 through 5, "I thank my God at every remembrance of you, always in every prayer of mine, making requests for you all with joy for your partnership in the gospel from the first day until now." 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I know joy is mentioned quite often, but the partnership is the real issue. 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I pray for my givers, my partners, my fellow ministers of the Word of God. 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
7: Now, none of us want to be loved by someone who only loves us when we meet all the requirements or when we please them in every aspect. Nobody can please everybody else in this world. Nobody can do that. But you see, if I see that God's love for me is based on anything but the fact that it's just His nature to love, then I'm going to say, well, I know He loves me today or now, but listen, when God says, I love you, there are no buts, no ands, no ifs, no wherefores or therefores. It is the nature of God to love.
8: Most of us like stories that end with happily ever after because we all want the security of everlasting love. And as you heard at the beginning of In Touch, the teaching ministry of Dr. Charles Stanley, there is only one source of that kind of love, the one who is love, God.

More than likely, most of you could raise your hand and say, I do. But if I should say to you, how many of you, as a way of life in your daily life, you feel God loving you? More than likely, most of you probably would say, well, I know He does, but to ask me if I feel like it, not exactly. Now, you and I can love someone, and situations and circumstances or disagreements can crop up, and we may not feel that love. You may still love them, or you may not feel it. Or some people can just quit loving someone. But the one thing about God's love is this. You never have to worry about if God is going to stop loving you. Now, remember this. If your idea about the love of God is that it is something you deserve because of something you have done or doing or will do, then you may question the fact, well, you know, how long is this going to last? Now, none of us want to be loved by someone who only loves us when we meet all the requirements or when we please them in every aspect. Nobody can please everybody else in this world. Nobody can do that. But you see, if I see that God's love for me is based on anything but the fact that it's just His nature to love, then I'm going to say, well, I know He loves me today or now, but listen, when God says, I love you, there are no buts, no ands, no ifs, no wherefores or therefores. It is the nature of God to love. It is absolutely everlasting and eternal, unceasing, unchanging. Somebody says, well, God, I know that, but God doesn't love me. Let me tell you why. That's an act of pride. What that says is God loves everybody else, but I'm unique. I'm different. My sin is special. Or you don't know what I've done. That is pure pride. God loves you no matter what. And I do believe with all my heart. Listen to this now. God's heart is equally as grieved over my unwillingness or inability or refusal to accept His love as He is any sin that I would commit. He's got to be grieved over the fact that we won't accept His love. When you love someone and you love them and you do everything in your power to express that love, and they shut it out and refuse to accept it, it grieves your heart and breaks your heart. What about God? Well, at least that'll give us an idea of what His love is like. How does He express it? And there's a difference. Well, first of all, He expresses it in the creation. For example, everything that you and I see, that the stars, the sun, the moon, the planets, the darkness, the brightness of the day, beautiful colored trees in the fall, the green and freshness of spring, whether it is large rocks or sand on the beach, fish in the sea, animals out in the wilderness, it doesn't make any difference what it is. Every single part of God's creation, He said when He finished, He said, it is very good. Now listen, it's one thing for you and me to think something's good, but when God says it's very good, you can mark that down. You know what that means? He wouldn't create you and me any less than the best He could do with what He has in mind for your life and mine. God intends for you and me to see everything He's created with a message in it. And the message is, I love you. Now, how many of you love to go to the beach? How many of you love the mountains? How many of you love the big cities? All right. All of us love things. Now, I love to get out in the wilderness and trees and the mountains. And you know, I could just walk and walk and walk. In fact, Andy and I were out in Jackson Hole, just the two of us. And we walked 12 miles one day and 7 miles one day, just walking through the woods and just enjoying ourselves and just looking and seeing everything that God has created. And you can just walk forever in the midst of God's wonderful creation. Listen, everything He created is not only a thing, but it's a sign. And here's the message. I love you. When you look at a full moon, you know what I mean? You don't think anything, or you think of watching a beautiful sunset or a sunrise, or when the ocean is sort of calm, or when there's tumultuous waves breaking and crashing on the rocks, you don't think anything. Or a beautiful colored aspen tree, you don't think anything. You see, every single thing God's created, it may be a thing, but it's a message. And what God's doing, He's saying, I love you, I love you, I love you, I love you, I love you in a night, I love you in a day. I love you, I love you, I love you, I love you, I love you, I love you, I love you. What is He saying? He's saying, I love you. God is expressing His love in the creation in so many ways. But
One of the ways he's expressed love is not on the

0: creation, but there's another way, and sometimes it's difficult for us to believe this one. Now watch this carefully. One of the ways that God has expressed love for us is in the fall of man in the Garden of Eden. You saw, how can you have a loving God who placed this perfect man and woman in this perfect garden where everything was absolutely fantastic? It's what all of us would like to spend eternity in. How can that be the love of God? If God loved man, he would never have let him fall and get into sin and just mess it all up. Well, let's see if that's true. Here's the connection. The connection between the fall and love is freedom. You see, without freedom, I can't sin. God so loved you and me, he gave us the privilege, the freedom to make choices. And that freedom includes the freedom to do right and to do wrong, to love him or not to love him. And so the fall was an expression of God's love. He loves you and me so much, he didn't want to put us in the Garden of Eden and smother us with smother love. You must operate in a certain fashion. You cannot make choices about this. God doesn't want a bunch of robots, so here's what he said. He said, I love you so much, I'm going to give you, listen to this, I'm going to give you the freedom to say no even to your God. His freedom to make choices in life is an expression of the love of God. And otherwise, we'd only be robots. So he expresses that love in the whole idea of choices, and that is giving us freedom. And so one of his expressions is his creation. One of his expressions of love is the freedom to choose. One of the expressions of his love is the forgiveness of our sin. God, in sending his only begotten Son, did for us what we could not do for ourselves. You see, you can't go back and say, well, I think it ought to be like it was in the garden. You and I would never understand the love of God were it not for the fall. Listen, the most dramatic, eternally superior, pinnacle, zenith expression of the love of God is at the cross. He says, you want to know how much I love you? I love you this much. And stretched out his Son at the cross and crucified him. I love you this much. And he turned his back upon him and separated himself from him, and he bore our sin. He says, I love you that much. So God's expressions of love come in different ways. From the creation to the crucifixion, it is all an expression of God loving you and me. That has nothing to do with what we are like. It is this universal love that is available to everybody. And he says, I love you with a love that knows no ending. Think about this. One of the ways he expresses love for us is found in this third chapter of 1 John. First verse, look at this. He says, see how great a love the Father has bestowed upon us that we should be called the children of God. Now watch this one. He says, one of my expressions of love for you is this. Now think about this for a moment. He's put us in a family. And God is our Heavenly Father. Now what is the Father's responsibilities? To protect the family, provide for the family, give the family instructions, so he gave us his word, communicate with the family, so he gave us prayer, fellowship with the family, give them security, meeting their needs. You see, all of these are expressions of a father toward the family, loving that family in so many ways. Is that not what God has done? Look what he's done for us. He's put us together. You've got friends in this church, and you've got friends in your church. And my friend, listen to me. When I think about how many people who never go to church and how many people who are Christians never darken the door, my friend, listen, not to go to church, listen to me carefully, not to go to church is to say, look, God says, look, behold what manner of love I have for you, that I've put you in a family. I want to love you, and I want to give you somebody who will love you. I'm going to mix up all these spiritual gifts so you get your needs met. I want you to be able to get together and sing about me and praise me and adore me and worship me. I'm going to give you the privilege of being a part of something that is eternal and Satan can never defeat. I'm going to make you a part of my family and my church. You say, well, I joined the church, but I'm not interested in going. Well, I go every 3 or 4 weeks. I'm going to tell you something. That's a sin against God. It is a sin against God to neglect the assembling of ourselves together. He says, forsake not the assembling of yourselves together. This is the will of God. This is part of the plan that we're in the family. And when we don't show up for the family, you say, well, you can be a Christian without being a church member, a sort of one. You can be saved without being a church member, but you won't be much of a believer without being one. He says, look, it's an expression of the love of God. So what you're saying is, well, that part of his love I'm not interested in. Everything God provides for me, he knows I need. And I can tell you, any believer who only lives to themselves and never aligns themselves with other believers, they're going to be like a hot coal in the midst of the flame that gets set aside. And I don't have to tell you, before long, it gets absolutely cold and black. No more evidence of flame and fire and warmth. God's put us together as an expression of love. And that's why we should be thankful for his church, thankful for the family of God. He says, look, behold what manner of love. Then he says, one of the expressions of his love is this. Suppose, for example, suppose you'd have gotten saved and God said, do your best, do your best. Friend, most of us would have said, wait a minute. You mean to tell me that I'm forgiven of all my sin? Yes. And now I got to do the best I can? Yes. Well, what about calling me on tonight? Because I'm not going to make it. And you know what? God knew not a single one of us would make it. That's why he says, here's what I'm going to do. I'm going to send you one just like me. In the Greek, in that 14th chapter, the word allos, A-L-L-O-S, in the Greek means one just like whatever he's talking about. So he says, I'm going to send you one just like me because I know you're not going to make it. His name is the Holy Spirit. He's the Comforter. He's going to be in you, with you, and upon you because you're not going to make it without him. And he's going to give you direction and guidance and all the ministries of the Holy Spirit gifting us. That is an expression of the love of God. Here's how much he loves us. He wasn't just satisfied forgiving us of our sins. He says, I'm going to get on the inside of you, and if you will allow me, I'm going to live my life through you. He says, I'm going to enable you to become the person I want you to be. I'm going to enable you to do the work that I've called you to do. It's going to be all me. It's in your body and your personality and your spirit, but he says, I'm going to be there living through you and working through you and doing the work. That's an expression of the love of God, that he didn't leave us to ourselves. Another expression of his love is found in Romans 8:28. Now, I always say you all know that passage, but some people don't, so if you don't know it, I want you to turn to it. Romans 8:28 says, we know that God causes all things to work together for good to those of us who are his children. Now look at this. Is this not one of the most practical expressions of the love of God possible? What is that? Here's what it says. God is causing all things, every single thing that you do during that day, to work out for your good. Now that is an expression of his love. Suppose he said, well, do your best. Get along the best you can. But God says, you want to know how much I love you? First of all, I've saved you from your sin. Secondly, I've come to live on the inside of you. And not only that, God says, I'm not even satisfied with that. He says, because I know the Holy Spirit living within you is going to give you direction. But you know what God says? He says, I love you so much that I already know you're not going to listen to him sometime. I know you're just going to blow it bad and you're going to fault and fault. So here's what I'm going to do. Not only am I going to forgive you, not only am I going to get on the inside of you, but here's what I'm going to do. I'm going to be there every single moment, and whatever you do, I'm going to keep adjusting and working in your life. I'm going to make every single thing that goes on for your good. Now, it may not appear that way at first, and it may not be for your immediate good, but the way I'm working it, I'm going to work it so it's going to turn out for your good. Are you talking about loving me and loving you? He says, not satisfied just saving you, not even just satisfied getting on the inside because you're going to blow it. I'm going to be there, and I am going to be working every single thing to your good. Now, I'm here to tell you, if that isn't a wonderful, inexpressible, inexhaustible love of God, please tell me what it is. How much more could he love us than that? What does it say? It says, he hasn't left me to myself about anything, nothing. That his love is all-encompassing, walking under the umbrella of his wonderful, expressive love. Look at all the ways God is expressing love to you and to me. And to think that he would send the Holy Spirit, and to think that he would say, I know that's not enough, so here's what I'm going to do. I am going to come, and I'm going to walk with you through your life, moment by moment, day by day, because I know you're going to need me there adjusting and working so that everything will turn out for your good. That's God's sweet, gentle, precious, tender love for you and me. He says, not only that, one of the expressions of my love, he says, that I've prepared heaven for you. Now, how many of you have had anything to do with heaven? Not a thing. How are you going to get there? Can't get there. That's one trip for which there is no human mode of transportation. Not a one. Listen to what Jesus said. He said, now, don't let your heart be troubled. You believe in God, you believe also in me. He says, in my Father's house are many mansions. If it were not so, I would have told you. I'm going, listen to this. This is how much I love you. I'm going to prepare a place for you. And if I go and prepare a place for you, I am coming again to receive you to myself, that where I am, there you may be also. Period. That's it. What kind of a master craftsman is this God who is our God? He's perfect. There are no flaws. You can examine whatever he builds. It is absolutely perfect. You can go with a magnifying glass, no imperfections. And you know what? It's a gift. It is an absolute gift. You can't do anything to earn it. It is a gift. One of the expressions of his love is heaven. There are lots of them, but let me just end up with this one. One of the most wonderful expressions of the love of God is his uninterrupted presence in your life and mine. Listen to this. He says, this is God speaking, I will never leave you nor forsake you. There isn't anybody in the world who can make that promise. You know what that means? It means that no matter what you and I go through, it means that no matter where we are, it doesn't make a difference. Some of you may be in a hospital. Some of you in a nursing home. You may be in a prison. You may be in a small apartment. You may be looking down this long tunnel in your life and thinking, God, I feel like I'm in the dark. You may be in a situation that you'd give anything to get out of. You may feel like your life is just all full of frustration and anxiety. All of this. You know what God says? Is what he's saying. I am there with you. You know what else he's saying? I'll always be there. It doesn't make any difference what happens. Here's one thing you can count on. He's always there. And I can remember one Sunday afternoon when I was going through a tough time. It's like the Lord just whispered to me in the sweetest way, you've got me. You've got me. Am I not enough? Yes, Lord. You're enough. In his infinite, uninhibited, perfect, unconditional, all-encompassing love to say to you and to me, I'm there. And you know what's with him? All the love that God can manifest. He says, I'll always be there, no matter what.
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0: Perfect love means that He's going to always treat me exactly right. And I can remember on one occasion, in fact, it was on a Sunday morning, and I was getting ready to come to church, and I walked in the bedroom, and I was just so overwhelmed by something going on in my heart and feeling really struggling in my own life at that time. And I knelt down by the bed, and I just began to weep, and I was just really talking to God about what was going on, and I wanted Him to change my circumstance, and I was just going through a real difficult time and asking God, why don't you let's get on with this, just like all of us do at times, we get impatient. And I remember kneeling there and just struggling and weeping a little bit. And you know how God speaks to you. I know how He speaks to me. Could not have made this any clearer. It's like He whispered to me, you can trust perfect love. I mean, when He said that to me, all of a sudden, my burden left. My frustration, my anxiety disappeared. I got up, and somehow, ever since that time, my understanding of God's love for me took a big step forward, because no matter how much I knew about His love theologically, no matter how many scriptures I could quote or refer to about His love, and my understanding of it in my mind, when He said to me, you can trust perfect love, all of a sudden, for me personally, I knew that this God who loved me was saying, my love for you is such, it is trustworthy in any and every given situation in your life. What you are going through, you can trust that I am loving you through this no matter what you feel. Perfect love is trustworthy.
1: The Bible says that God is love. The way to experience His love is by receiving His gift of forgiveness through faith in His Son, Jesus Christ. Learn more at intouch.org. How are you challenged to live for God by what you heard today? We'd love to hear about that. Coming up on In Touch, we could all name some things that interfere with a good relationship. We'll hear some spiritual insights as we continue our series, Liberated to Love, on In Touch. 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
6: How'd we get to the Americas? This is Ken Ham, author of the newly updated and expanded book, One Blood. Many scientists have assumed the very first settlers to arrive in the Americas had to go over the land, crossing land bridges, because they believe ancient man was too primitive to sail to the coast. But now researchers are rethinking this assumption. Many now think the evidence in North and South America suggests some people long ago did sail to the Americas to start new settlements. This fits with what we'd expect from the Bible. Noah and his sons were obviously shipbuilders and might have passed this skill on. Some of the people who left Babel probably left by boat as they began to explore this new world.
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8: September 25th, In the Wrong. Have you ever known that what you were doing was wrong, but you still did it? This is a common condition known as sin. Our knowledge can tell us that something isn't right, but our heart still fights for it, longing to do its own thing. This behavior comes from the oldest offense on record, rebellion against God. And the truth is, we've all been born with this inclination, so whether we find ourselves intentionally stepping into sin or simply slipping up again and again, there's an important action we've been given that can help end the cycle. It's called repentance. Rob learned this lesson. Rob was what you might describe as bullheaded. But when he admitted that he was wrong, transformation could finally take place. He's here to share with us his true story on this Unshackled Daily Devotional.
5: Although my parents took us to church every Sunday, I rejected God because I knew my behavior was wrong. But I knew He existed, so a conflict raged in my soul, fed by my rebellion. My best friend and I worked together, and he fed my rebellion, encouraging me to do my own thing. I still lived at home, and my parents didn't approve of him, but I ignored their counsel. My parents were going away one weekend, and Dad asked me to be sure to water the cattle. Instead, I got stoned and failed to do anything until just before they returned. Dad learned about it, and he told me to ditch my friend or move out. Well, I promised to shape up, but of course I didn't. After parting with friends in the city, we were driving home when I started putting down God. And a guy in the car defended the Bible and God, and he demolished my arguments for evolution. By the time I reached home, I resolved to go to church in the morning. Mom's Bible was still out lying open, so I took it to my room and read for a long time. Then I told God that I had been wrong and wanted to be made right. I put my trust in Jesus Christ. In the morning, I went to church where I raised my hand at the invitation and the pastor explained salvation to me. And today, I share his love with others.
8: The Apostle John says in 1 John chapter 1, verses 8 and 9, "If we say that we have no sin, we deceive ourselves, and the truth is not in us. If we confess our sins, he is faithful and just to forgive us our sins and to cleanse us from all unrighteousness." Friend, even as Christians, we cannot say we have no sin. The Bible teaches that we won't be free from evil until we have been united with our Savior face to face. But while we carry around these sinful hearts, we can repent. In sincerity, we can ask God to forgive us and seek His healing. But it begins when we admit we are wrong. In humility, will you receive this truth today? 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
9: Psalm 144. Blessed be the Lord my strength, which teacheth my hands to war and my fingers to fight, my goodness and my fortress, my high tower and my deliverer, my shield and he in whom I trust, who subdueth my people under me. Lord, what is man that thou takest knowledge of him, or the son of man that thou makest account of him? Man is like to vanity, his days are as a shadow that passeth away. Bow thy heavens, O Lord, and come down. Touch the mountains, and they shall smoke. Cast forth lightning, and scatter them. Shoot out thine arrows, and destroy them. Send thine hand from above. Rid me, and deliver me out of great waters, from the hand of strange children, whose mouth speaketh vanity, and their right hand is a right hand of falsehood. I will sing a new song unto thee, O God. Upon a psaltery and an instrument of 10 strings will I sing praises unto thee. It is he that giveth salvation unto kings, who delivereth David his servant from the hurtful sword. Rid me, and deliver me from the hand of strange children.
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11: As we go along, and we'll get right into it tonight, we're going through the book of Ephesians, verse by verse. And we're in chapter 4, verse 14 tonight. And we're going to take the rest of this. We have 6 chapters in this book. And that's the way I learned the Bible, really, when I got saved, was the pastor taught through books of the Bible, verse by verse. And that's the way to learn it. And so chapter 14 of, chapter 4, verse 14, tonight, it says, that we henceforth be no more children taught to and fro, and carried about with every wind of doctrine, by the sleight of men and cunning craftiness, by which they lie in wait to deceive. Now, it says that we're not to be children anymore. We're to be mature adults and learning the Word of God. It's very interesting that Paul told the Corinthian church that they were carnal and babes in Christ, and they were disgraced. He actually did. He said, you're all really babies in Christ, and you're a disgrace as being a church. So God doesn't hesitate to tell us through somebody if we aren't learning like we should. And we have to be very careful, because you can't believe everything you hear. Is there anything you want to say on that subject?
12: Verse 14.
11: And if we wouldn't let a baby drive a car or pilot an airplane, and we wouldn't want babies to teach the Word of God. So that's it. Paul said, basically, to Christians at the Corinthian church, you're just like babies. You don't know the Word of God like you should. So the point is that there's two things here. Really, Christians are basically two things. An obstetrician brings babies into the world. And that would mean that Christians that just love to lead people to Christ. And that's a good thing. But a pediatrician takes care of them after they grow up. And so there's people that in the church that help people with the Word of God, and that's a good thing. So was there anything you want to say about verse 14?
12: In verse 13, the one before that.
11: Okay.
12: Because we left off, I think that was our last verse.
11: Okay.
12: Till we all come in the unity of the faith and the knowledge of the Son of God into a perfect man, unto the measure of the stature of the fullness of Christ. And I have that is that we progress into maturity.
11: Right.
12: For verse 13. And for verse 14, that we progress in integrity.
11: Right.
12: So that's what I have for that.
11: The Apostle Paul wrote all of this, and he didn't hesitate to tell the Corinthian church what they were. They really weren't grown-up believers. They're all just like babes in Christ, and they needed to really get into the Word and learn it. So we got to be careful. That's what we do. Now we're going to go to verses 15 and 16. It says, but speaking the truth in love. That's a big deal right there. Speaking the truth in love. Because a lot of times we have to speak the truth when the people we're talking to are pretty hard to love. But that's what it says. Speak the truth in love, grow up unto him in all things, who is the head, even Christ. We call him the Lord Jesus Christ. Verse 16, from whom the whole body fitly joined together and compacted, by that which every joint supplieth, according to the effectual working in the measure of every part, make increase of the body unto the edifying of itself. And once again, there's that word, in love. And believers are not to remain children in the Lord. They are to grow in the Lord. They are to learn to love people wherever they're asked, not necessarily love what they're doing, but love them personally. That's important. You're not only to love the truth, you're to live the truth and speak the truth. And every person should do their part. And once again, last time we talked about the fact, everybody has a part in the body of Christ. If you talk about a body, you have hands, you have feet, you have stomach, you have heart, you have all of that stuff. And every believer should have a part in the body of Christ. And the Lord will tell you, but you have to get into the Word of God and study it. I say on a daily basis, study the Word, and eventually God will tell you what He wants you to do. He did that to me. He wanted me to preach and teach the Word of God. I did not grow up desiring to preach and teach the Word of God. God told me that after I studied the Word of God. And He'll do the same thing for you. Some of us are hands, some of us are feet, some of us are different parts. The body has all kinds of parts. And so we're to find out where we fit in the body of Christ, because we do. The body of believers is called the body of Christ. The body not only receives orders from the head, who is the Lord Jesus Christ, but also spiritual nourishment from the Lord. The spiritual body is to renew itself in the love of Christ. Did you have a comment on that verse?
12: 15 or 16. Okay, so I just was gonna say, I'm just here, Doug. We bounce off each other, you know. I'm not really a teacher, but Jerry and I kind of work good with each other in that area. But it said, in the measure, in 16, in the measure of every part. And so in that part, that means each part is doing its share. Guess what that means? I don't know what your Bible says, but effectual working in the measure of every part, which means each part doing its share. And then making increase of the body into the edifying of itself in love causes growth.
11: Yeah, we need to pray that everybody will take their part of the body of Christ here in this particular place. Every church is a body of Christ.
12: And the people. Knit together.
11: Yeah.
12: Knit together.
11: Absolutely.
12: Compacted.
11: Yeah.
12: Kind of like knit together.
11: Okay. So we'll go from 17 to 19 now. This I say therefore and testify in the Lord, that we henceforth walk not as other Gentiles walk, in the vanity of their mind. This is going to be starting to talk about things that Christians are not to do. Verse 18 says, having the understanding darkened, being alienated from the life of God through the ignorance that is in them, because of the blindness of their heart, who being past feeling have given themselves over into lasciviousness to work all uncleanness with greediness. Now, this is kind of starting to a place in the Bible where it says Christians, what Christians should not be or what Christians should not do. There is liberty in Christ, but not a license to sin, or in other words, do anything you want. Once we join Christ and accept Him as Savior and Lord, Lord means He can tell us what to do. He's in charge, basically, of our life, and will be forever. We need to realize that Christianity is a forever thing. And so you have to make sure you're in Christ and then find out what he wants, because he has a plan for every person. Some churches have just made up their own thing, and it's not good. There's churches that teach women shouldn't wear makeup. Some are taught that. And it's kind of interesting. In the Garden of Eden, God did teach a negative command. Go to Genesis 2:17. Genesis 2:17. I'll have to get there myself. Genesis 2:17. We're going to look at some of the scriptures. And that says very simply, but of the tree of the knowledge of good and evil thou shalt not eat, for in the day that you eat it, you will surely die. Well, God didn't hesitate to say, there's two trees in the garden that we have to make a decision about. And we as Christians. The first one was, we're to eat the tree of life, we're to eat the tree of Christ and what he wants and what he wants us to be and what he wants us to do on the earth while we're here on the earth. He also has a plan for us in eternity, but we're not there yet. So we're to do what he wants us to do. And so even in the Garden of Eden, there was a negative thing. He said, I don't want you to eat of the tree of the knowledge of good and evil. Now, what that really means is don't do your own thing. Be very careful you don't do negative things. Even in the Bible, God put good things to do and things not to do. In the Ten Commandments, he said, don't do these 10 things because they will cause you to sin and therefore not be able to do what I want you to do. So believers, nobody's supposed to break the Ten Commandments, but believers in particularly are not to break any one of those. If we break one of them, that gives the enemy the right. That's why he has an enemy there. He's allowing the enemy to continue while we have to make decisions. And if we decide to break one of those Ten Commandments, that gives the enemy the right to bring destruction in our Christian life. And so we need to understand that. So the Ephesus says, don't walk as other Gentiles walk. That's the negative side. Look at Ephesians 2. We've already said this, but Ephesians 2:11-12. Says, wherefore remember that being in time past Gentiles in the flesh, who you are called uncircumcision, by that which is called circumcision in the flesh made by hand, that at that time they were without Christ. This was before we were saved, being aliens from the commonwealth of Israel and strangers from the covenants of promise, having no hope without God in this world. That's the way we were before we were saved. There were some negative things not to do. Now that we're Christians, there's still some negative things that we're not to do. And we're not to break the Ten Commandments. We're not to get involved in lasciviousness and other sins and so forth. And
12: that's the way you go. The way you go with flesh, when you're in control and you don't let God be in control, then the negative things are what alienates us.
11: Yes, in the Bible, Paul gives five aspects of lost people. I'll give you those five. This is basically what lost people do. they walk in, number one, they walk in the vanity of their mind, a life that thinks their satisfaction in sin. They promote immorality as a lifestyle. There was a girl who gave a testimony, and she said, before she got saved, she had two abortions, she murdered two babies, and was not married. This was not the life of happiness that God planned for His children. That's number one. Number two, drinking liquor cocktails is another empty illusion. Alcoholism takes its toll. A woman said she, after she drank, she felt so sophisticated that she just thought she was wonderful. And obviously she wasn't. That was a testimony. That was two. Don't drink strong drink. Number three, having their understanding darkened, the lost man lost his perception of moral values. We have a moral code to live by that is stated very clearly in the Word of God, and we're not to break that. Number four, the rebellion of Adam, which is inherited by all of his children. One man said he spent a week's wages on one evening in a nightclub and tried to have a good time. Well, this will give you a hard heart against God. Very simple. The fifth thing, would be something you want to say?
12: Just that darkened understanding that alienates us from God, this ignorance of God's ways. And yes, their heart becomes hardened. Our heart can become hardened.
11: Yeah, if we do not learn God's way and do it, we can be hard in unbelief and so forth. Number five, who brings past feelings to themselves over into uncleanness with, it says the result is to go further into immorality and lasciviousness and all that stuff. So we don't want to be past feeling. We want to have feelings for God. Yes. Love, as we just said. Yes. So we don't want to plan a desire to go deeper into sin. We can reach the place where you're an abandoned sinner. There are people like that. Are we to hate them? No, we're not. We're to love them,
12: yes,
11: and tell them the truth. Whether if they don't receive it, that's their problem. But the point is, we should give them the truth of the love of God.
12: In an unfeeling state, it's like to cease to care. That person ceased to care.
11: Yeah, you can get to the place where you don't really care about anybody or anything, and that's not a good thing. The Bible talks about those negative things like that, that we are not to be. We're to be in the Word, we're to love Jesus.
12: Yes, because it keeps us, we know what not to do. It tells us in the Word what not to do. And the, kind of like the signs, you know. Like if you get to feeling that way, we need to pray, we need to get in the Word, we need to find out what's going on, right?
11: Yes. The Bible does talk about positive things, obviously,
12: yes,
11: in Christ, but it also talks about negative things not to do, because then we open the door to the enemy. Even though we are still Christians, we can open the door to the enemy. We won't lose our salvation, but we won't do what God wants us to do while we're here on this earth. He has a plan for everybody. We have to remember that. Verses 20 and 21, that says, but you have not so learned Christ. If so be that you have heard him and have been taught by him, as the truth is in Jesus. This is very important. The Lord Jesus is the shepherd, and listen to this, his sheep hear his voice. A lot of times, the shepherds would get together with their flocks, and they'd put them in a certain place overnight where they'd be safe, so the shepherds could relax. Well, in the morning, when they were ready to go out into the fields again, the shepherd would bring forth his voice, and his sheep would hear his voice and go with that shepherd, the shepherd they were supposed to.
12: They knew his voice.
11: They knew his voice. Well, it's the same thing with us. If we haven't eventually got in the Word of God and heard the voice of God, then you're probably not one of his sheep. I would tell you just off my head a couple of times that I heard God's voice after I received my Savior and I studied the Word. One day, I told the story before, but I was working besides the church. I had a side job, and I was selling men's clothing. So I went to work that morning, and it was my job to open up the front door and let the customers in. Well, I was walking towards the front door, and all of a sudden I hear this voice, "I love you." I looked around, didn't see anybody. So I kept walking, and I hear the voice again, "I love you." Looked around, nobody there. I start to walk towards the door again, and I realize it was God telling me he loved me. That's all he said. "I love you." I heard his voice. And then one day when I was walking to work, you know, I was only a mile and a half away, I would memorize scripture on the way. God said, then he told me what he wanted me to do. I heard his voice. So the point is, you will hear the voice of God if you're in his word and you know him as your personal Savior. So, he's the shepherd. We are his sheep. We are to hear his voice. Now, he can speak through his word to us, but also, you should maybe not a lot, but maybe a little bit, you should hear his word speaking to you of wherever you might be at that time. So if you haven't heard his word, I always say after a couple of years, then you may not be a believer. And you need to make sure you know Christ, you've been baptized, you're faithful in church, and hopefully you know what God wants you to do.
12: Sometimes it's just you become cold.
11: Yeah.
12: You're lukewarm or you're cold. You're not hot for the Lord, you know, like we're supposed to be. Sometimes it can be bad.
11: Yeah.
12: Right?
11: Right. My wife thought she was a believer when I married her. She thought she was a believer. She'd gone to church when she was a kid. I prayed a prayer. I don't know if she was baptized or not. I presume she was. But after I got saved, and I didn't get saved until I was 30, she was the same age. She said, "I don't think I'm saved." And she wasn't doing anything. She was just going to church and sitting there. Well, she received Christ as Savior, got baptized, and God called her to teach children. And she had backyard Bible studies. She taught children in church. She taught teachers how to teach children. That was all after she got saved. She thought she was saved at the beginning. She didn't hear from God. Wasn't doing what he wanted her to do. But she did, she still had opportunity to come to the Lord. So we're to hear his voice. If you have been a believer for some time, you should hear his voice if you're in his word daily and listening for him. We are to listen to him and follow him. God has a plan for every believer on this earth, everyone, whether they're doing it or not. And we have to understand that, and it talks about it here. That's what it's saying here in these verses. We are to listen to him or to follow him. We're created in righteousness and through holiness, and we should walk as a new man or a new woman in the Lord. One of the ways you can tell you're saved is things, your thinking changes. If it's truly salvation, your thinking will change. Mine certainly did. Because my wife said before she got saved, "You're not any fun anymore." Well, I was trying not to be any fun, but I was studying the Word of God, and I changed. And she said, "Whoa, what's going on with you?" Okay, let's go to 22 to 24. "That you put off concerning the former manner of life, the way you were before, the old man," that's before you were saved, "which is corrupt according to the deceitful lust." You might have just been full of pride, you might have did some awful things. I'll talk about that pretty soon here.
12: The old man's lifestyle.
11: Yeah, old man's lifestyle.
12: By the spirit of disobedience.
11: Right. Verse 23, "Be renewed in the spirit of your mind, that you put on the new man or woman,
12: yes,
11: which after God is created in righteousness and through holiness." It's more than just going to church. Now, that's going to church is important, taking notes and all that kind of thing. But you should change as the way you think and what you're doing when you become a Christian. It's not just a matter to say a prayer and be baptized, although that's important. So, we're to put off the old man or put off the old woman, put on the new man or woman, in the same manner that we change our clothes. You don't wear the same clothes all the time. It's the same way when you get saved.
12: You change the old for the new
11: yes, in Christ.
12: Yes.
11: This can't be done by self-effort or by striving to do that kind of stuff. It's by following the Word of God. Look up Romans 6:6. Romans 6:6. Right after the book of Acts, you're going to have Romans. And Romans 6:6. You need to know what the Word of God says, or at least be in the process of learning. "Knowing this, that our old man is crucified with him." The old man or woman died when Christ died on the cross.
12: Yes.
11: "That the body of sin might be destroyed." That's a tough word, but God means what he says. No more sin. "That henceforth we should not serve sin." We did that before that.
12: The old man is the pre-conversion.
11: Yes.
12: Before we were converted.
11: Right. You want to not concentrate on the old man. The Lord, I think it's a good idea to confess all the sins you can remember. I've talked about this. And then burn the paper or whatever you write it down on. You should write it down. Confess those sins to the Lord and forget about it. Because God does, and then begin a new life in Christ by doing what he calls us to do. So, it says right there in the Word, the old man, if you receive Christ, was crucified with Christ. We are to put off the old man in the power of the Holy Spirit.
12: In chapter 2:13 it says, but now in Christ Jesus, you who sometimes were far off are made nigh by the blood of Christ.
11: It may not happen immediately, but you should not be the same after you get saved.

0: to find out what the truth was. So we don't get rid of the old nature. It's still there. You can play around in it if you want to. But we're not to let the old nature contribute to control our lives.
1: That's right.
0: We have a new nature, and that's a result of the salvation by the Holy Spirit. Any person in the Lord Jesus Christ is the result of regeneration by the Holy Spirit. You can't be the same. Any person in Christ is a new creature. We are to live in the new nature of the new person. And since we've been declared righteous, we are in Christ, seated in the heavenlies. The minute you're saved, you're seated in the heavenlies. But our walk is down here on the earth for a period of time. And so we are to concentrate on not only our place in heaven, but what we're to be doing here on the earth. And that's basically what verses 22 to 24 says. You shouldn't be the same person over a period of time. You should learn truth, yes.
1: I remember, I went through where I did not desire, that my desire changed.
0: Yeah.
1: I didn't desire those things that I once
0: absolutely
1: wanted. And it wasn't like a bam overnight thing. It's gradual.
0: Yeah.
1: Certain things dropped off, and then more things dropped off, and then more. And I believe maybe it'll continue that way.
0: Yeah.
1: You know, that where my desire is different. My desire is what the Lord wants.
0: Yes.
2: He's bringing us into maturity.
1: Yes. Yes.
0: So we have to understand,
1: that's good.
0: Becoming a Christian is a change. It isn't the same old stuff. I did all kinds of things as a kid and as a teenager. And I'm not proud of any of it.
1: That was your old man.
0: That was my old man. And I had a beer every once in a while as a kid, a teenager, with the rest of the teenagers. And even after I got saved, I still had a drink occasionally when I went out to eat. I didn't have it at home, but I had it. And one day, I told about this. One day we were with a Christian couple, and we went out to eat, and we all four of us had a drink with the meal. And after it was all, we talked about the Lord and all that stuff, and we were saved and all that. And we left after we finished and went out to the car. Both my wife and I got in the car, looked at each other, and God said, no more drinking. That's really, and that was it. We never had another drink because God said so. So sometimes a few things hang over, but God will, if you're serious about being a Christian,
1: yes,
0: God will show you what not to do and what to do.
1: Like the old song.
0: If you're in the Word, not just go to church on Sunday.
1: God leads his two children along.
0: Yes, he does. Exactly.
1: Right? Leads us along.
0: Okay, let's go to 25 and through 27. Now, this is going to talk about, this is really talking about some serious things in this section of what not to do and what to do. And you will understand as we get through it here. Wherefore, putting away lying, that's part of the old nature, speak every man truth, it means woman also, with his neighbor, for we are members one of another. Be not angry. Sin not. Let not the sun go down on your wrath. In other words, deal with it.

0: before you go to bed. Neither give place to the devil. Don't open doors where he can come in and do whatever he does. He can't come in if you don't open the door. Verse 27. Okay. Sure.
1: No. 26, wait.
0: Because.
1: Oh, I'm sorry. Be ye angry and sin not. Let not the sun go down upon your wrath. And I remember we had a class on marriage. Remember? Yeah. And I remember that we had a cup that we gave everyone. And so they were supposed to, it was like a goblet kind of a glass that we had. And if we were angry or had been mad at each other during the day, the husbands and wives, you know, then you would take this cup and give them this cup and ask them to, you know, not to be angry anymore. It was just things we give out that was, had meaning and purpose in marriage. But it's like you don't want to go to bed angry at one another. You don't really want to be angry at anyone, really.
0: No.
1: But
0: it says don't
1: be angry and sin not.
0: Yeah. One of the reasons Christ died for us was because we didn't tell the truth all the time. And it is one thing. And our thinking was messed up. Look at Psalm 116:11. Psalm 116:11.

0: Psalm 16:11 says, it says, I said in my haste, all men are liars. Usually, before we become a Christian, we've told a lie somewhere in our life, particularly when we were young, because that's just part of the old nature. Speaking the truth would resolve most of the problems in the average church. The feet should not deceive the eyes, because they are members of the same body. In other words, just because somebody isn't doing the same thing you are, doesn't mean they're not serving God. Some are feet, some are eyes, some are hands, and so on. Here's the really interesting, the Bible says, be angry and sin not. Yes. How do you do that? You might suddenly be angry about something and say something maybe you shouldn't say, but it says, just like we read, don't go to bed mad.
1: Anger is like a moment. You can be angry in a moment, right?
0: If you're angry for days,
1: like that,
0: then the devil has a door open to cause all kinds of havoc in your life. Now, if you're a Christian, you're not going to lose your salvation, but you're sure going to have a tough time. We should hate lying and gossiping, especially against the other Christians. We should, instead of doing that, we should be praying for them. Now look up 1 Peter 2:1. 1 Peter chapter 2 and verse 1.
1: We may respond in controlled anger to injustice and sin, but we should never be consumed by anger.
0: Absolutely.
2: Like, you don't let the sun go down on your wrath.
0: 1 Peter 2:1 says,
1: being consumed.
0: Wherefore, laying aside all malice and all guilt, guile, and
2: hypocrisies
0: and envies, and all evil speaking. We are not to do those things. We shouldn't do them, because that opens the door to the enemy.
1: And it says, as newborn babies.
0: Particularly,
1: the next verse is newborn babes.
0: Go ahead, read that.
1: As newborn babes desire the sincere milk of the word, that you may grow thereby. You have tasted that the Lord is gracious.
0: Yeah. In other words,
1: good.
0: If you get angry,
1: yes,
0: walk away and then deal with it.
1: Yes.
0: Don't sleep in anger, because then the enemy has the right to create havoc, even if you're a Christian. Forgive and forget is the advantage in our lives. Harboring hatred and sinful feelings gives the devil an advantage in our lives. You have to understand that. You can be a Christian, but if you're harboring hatred over a period of time and sinful feelings, he's got a right to come in and wreak havoc in your life. We should forgive and forget if the person is willing to give up his lying or her. You don't have to live around somebody who just lies all the time if they don't want to do anything about it. But you should pray for them. And there was a woman that was part of our family down in Missouri, and she was known for her lying. I think she went to church every once in a while, but I don't think she was a Christian, because everybody knew when they talked to her, they weren't going to get the truth. Everybody knew it. The whole family knew it. And I don't know if she stayed that way. I love practice. I don't know. We should forgive and forget if the person's willing to give up their lying. If they want to keep lying all the time, you're probably not going to be able to be around them. Now look at Mark 3:5. Hallelujah. 5. And when he had looked around about them with anger, being grieved for the hardness of their hearts, he said unto the man, stretch forth your hand. He stretched it out, and his hand was restored as sound as the other. It's kind of interesting here. Go back to verse 4. And he said unto them, this is Jesus speaking, is it lawful to do good on the Sabbath days or do evil to save life or to kill? But they held their peace. And he looked round about them with anger, and being grieved with the hardness of their hearts, he said unto the man, stretch forth your hand. He stretched it out, his hand was restored, and sound as the other. In verse 6, the Pharisees went forth and straightway took counsel with the Herodians against him, that how they might destroy him. Can you imagine that kind of stuff? This was Jesus just doing something good, and they wanted to kill him. Speaking the truth would resolve most of the problems, as I said, in the church. And we as believers should hate lying and gossip and tongue. I talked about that. And we are to forgive and forget in our lives. Harboring hatred and sinful feelings gives the devil an advantage in our life. So we don't want to do that. If you can't resolve the matter, just back away and forget about it, and pray for the other person, and maybe yourself, if necessary. And the Lord was angry at the Pharisees for doing such a thing, but he prayed for them. He did the right thing. If they gave up their wickedness and turned to him, he will save them. No Christian can be neutral. We are in a great battle all the time. And there are some people that you can't be around, but you can pray for them, and you don't talk bad about them all the time. That's being a Christian. Okay. You want to go to 28 and 29 of Ephesians 4. It says, now this is very interesting, let him that stole steal no more, but rather let him labor, working with his hands the thing which is good, that he may have to give him that needeth. Let no corrupt communication come out of your mouth, but that which is good to the use of edifying, that it may minister grace to the hearers. Now, I'm not going to ask for show of hands of anybody that stole something when they were a kid, or even later, or anybody, anybody that would just let corrupt communication come out of their mouth. I won't ask for a show of hands what you did before you were saved. But the point is, you shouldn't do it afterwards.
2: Yeah, that's what it's telling
0: you us. Should, they say you don't, well, you don't lie, of course, but you don't steal, yeah, and you don't do bad things like that after you're saved. You just don't do it, period. And if you do, quickly resolve the matter and pray about it.
2: I looked up that word corrupt,
0: yeah,
2: and it literally means decayed or rotten. So my boys were young, and their grandfather taught them a song, and it was, you know, I'm a Jesus man. It was, I'm a Jesus man, and I hate the devil and his rotten old ways. So when I saw corrupt, and it meant rotten, I said, Satan is rotten. Yes. My dad taught him right.
0: I'm going to give you an example. Before I was, when I was in high school, I love to read. I love to read books. And I was in the store that had all kinds of books, but the one I wanted, I didn't have the money for. So I stole the book. And after I got saved, the Lord took me back to that incident. And I didn't send the book back, but I sent money for the book to the owner of the store. I knew who the guy was. And told him what I'd done, and I asked his forgiveness and all that. And that was the end of it. But the deal is, I realized what I did, and I just had to take care of it. And I did after I got saved. So, in our sinful nature, we can lie about anything. Or we can steal something, or we can do something that's wrong. And I'm not going to, as I say, ask if anybody ever stole anything or lied before they got saved.
2: Well, we were sinners.
0: we probably did, but...
2: And we can still do that if we ignore.
0: Yeah, and you can still do it if you turn to that. You won't lose your salvation, but Satan can certainly wreak havoc in your life. And if you've done anything like that, I would confess that sin to the Lord and make it right if you can, whatever it is.
2: That's when you grow cold.
0: Yeah.
2: And you may do something that's a sin.
0: If you were mad at somebody and you're still mad at them, you've been mad at them for years, or haven't spoke to them for years, you need to pray for them. You need to forgive them if they did something. And try to let them know that you're praying for them. There's things that we're to do. If we can right the wrong, do it, whatever it might be. We're not to steal things, we're to work with our hands and to pay for them. We're not just to, here's another thing, we're not to store up riches just for ourselves. We are to help other people if they need it. Or we are to certainly give our tenth to the Lord. But we're also to help people if they absolutely need it. I'm not bragging, this is just God. I wouldn't, normally, if I wasn't saved, I would have never done this. We had a fellow come and he was in trouble and couldn't make a house payment or he was losing his house or something. Can't remember all about it, but don't want to. But we helped them out at that particular time financially. Number one, because we were able to do it. But number two, because he asked, and God would have us help people that need help if we are to do that. We need to ask the Lord, and if he says help them, then help them. And the same thing, if we give somebody a hard time with our mouth more than we should have and way out of line, we need to ask forgiveness. Mm-hmm. And pray for that person. We should live on a higher plane as a Christian than we did as a non-Christian. And so forth, because we're a new man or woman and all that kind of stuff.
2: Yes.
0: So it's interesting what the Bible has to say about these things. Hurry up, we'll finish here. Okay, 30, let's see, wait a minute, did I read all of that?
2: Yeah, we're on 30.
0: Okay, we're on 30, 30 through 32, and this will finish it. Grieve not the Holy Spirit of God, by whom you are sealed unto the day of redemption. Now, we can grieve the Spirit of God. It doesn't mean we're going to lose our salvation, but it does mean that God, the Holy Spirit, is not able to do what he wants to do in our life. Verse 31, let all bitterness and wrath and anger and clamor and evil speaking be put away from you with all malice. Mm-hmm. And now then in 32, he tells you what you should do. Be kind one to another, tenderhearted, forgiving one another, even as God, for Christ's sake, has forgiven you. And he forgave us everything. I don't care how bad it was before we were saved. He forgives us if we come to him for salvation. Or if we don't grieve the Holy Spirit. In verse 31, I'll do 30 first. The Holy Spirit is a person who can be grieved. Therefore, the offenses that have been listed grieve him. It tells you, we just went through some of them. Mm-hmm. Lies, dirty thoughts will grieve the Holy Spirit. Not grieves us away from him, because we're sealed at the day of regeneration, but we're not redemption. To grieve redemption. Yeah, some Christians, they are living with a grieved Holy Spirit, and some live with an ungrieved Holy Spirit. Some are living for God, and some are not, but both of them are Christians. They have grieved the Holy Spirit in some way that they shouldn't have, and you know when that is. Now, verses 31 and 32. Verse 31, we have an additional listing of that which grieves the Holy Spirit. Bitterness, wrath, anger that you sleep with, clamor, evil speaking must be put away from you, and with all malice. Those things don't belong to Christians anymore. And then verse 32 tells you what to be kind one to another, tender-hearted, forgiving one another, even as God, for Christ's sake, has forgiven you. Now, you don't have to live with somebody that refuses not. Every time they come and visit you, they steal something. You don't have to live with that person. But you have to forgive them. You might speak to them, say, I don't want you to come back in the house. But pray they get saved. Pray the Holy Spirit brings them to a place where they get saved. So we have an additional listing there in 31 of things that grieve the Spirit.
3: 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Thank you, Lord, for saving me. Our phone number is 962-1477. 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
5: I had been in Vietnam only 2 days when a grenade attack nearly killed me. If I had died, I would have gone to hell. Growing up, I had many chances to follow God's way, but I was always afraid of what others would think of me. I chose to smoke and drink with friends. I joined the Navy after graduating from high school. While I was stationed in Connecticut, I met Grace, and we fell in love. Then I received orders for rivercraft assault in Vietnam. Grace spent a week with me before I left for Saigon. A shipmate and I were walking down the street when someone tossed a grenade that severed a femoral artery, ripped into my left lung and carotid artery. An Army medic saved my life. When I woke up in the ward, I thanked God for sparing my life. A doctor told me that 90% of wounds like mine don't make it. I spent nearly 2 years in rehabilitation. Grace and I married and had a son. Then I re-enlisted in the Navy and became a welding tech. We were based in San Diego next to a Christian who shared the gospel with us and took us to church. But once again, I was afraid to go forward and commit to Christ. Then I read a book that opened my eyes to deception, and I prayed to receive Christ as Savior. I spent 2 years in Guam studying the Bible under a godly chaplain and was never afraid to share Jesus with my shipmates after that. I'm Ray Young on my way to heaven. If the Son, therefore, shall make you free, ye shall be free indeed.
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6: Hi, I'm Pastor Keith Manley with today's reflection of grace. 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
12: Welcome to 6640, the ministry outreach of Koinonia House and Koinonia Institute. Today's Bible teacher is Chuck Missler, connecting the Bible to your life and the world around you. In today's study, Chuck completes his teaching on the book of Haggai.

0: Verse 13. Then said Haggai, if one that is unclean by a dead body touch any of these, shall it be unclean? And the priest answered and said, it shall be unclean. Very interesting concept here. Something that's holy doesn't transmit that holiness by contact. Something that's unholy does. If you study the ritual law, if you study the Torah, if that's why a Jew would not want to touch something dead, because he becomes ritually unclean, has a whole procedure to go through. That's why they marked all the tombs. See, around Passover time, they had visitors from all over. Every able-bodied Jew had to be in Jerusalem for Passover, actually for a Feast of Unleavened Bread, but they used Passover connotatively to refer to the first three feasts, Passover, Feast of Unleavened Bread, Feast of First Fruits. That's one of the three feasts. The other one was Feast of Shavuot, the Feast of Weeks, and also the Feast of Tabernacles. Every able-bodied Jew had to be in Jerusalem. So around those holiday periods, there were crowds of people that were tourists. Well, if they inadvertently went over a gravesite, they were ritually unclean and couldn't celebrate the Passover. So what they did is they marked them all with whitewash. So around the holiday period, all the graves get marked so that a stranger won't inadvertently, travel there. Because that was such a familiar sight, that's why Jesus could make that remark, ye are like whitewashed sepulchres, but inside full of dead men's bones. In other words, he's using that idiomatically, but of course that the whole idea of marking them was to prevent becoming ritually unclean. Touching something that's unholy made them ritually unholy. And what we have here in these two verses is just a summary of the ritual law in the Torah. So holiness cannot be communicated by contact, but unholiness can. Dirty water will discolor clean water. By pouring clean water in a glass of dirty water, does the dirty water become clean? Not really. Measles is communicated by contact. Can the absence of measles be communicated by contact? That's the analogy. Maybe a clumsy one, but an analogy. And by the way, ceremony cannot cleanse a sinner. You cannot run with the wrong crowd and stay clean. And as Jeremiah 17:9, the heart is, what is the human heart like? Desperately, in fact, the term is incurably wicked. God never cures our heart. He gives us a new one. Interesting. If we could see ourselves, we probably couldn't stand ourselves. If we saw him as God saw us. I'm always reminded in Shakespeare's Macbeth, Lady Macbeth walking asleep, rubbing her hand and exclaiming, out, damn spot, out, I say. Here's the smell of blood still. All the perfumes of Arabia will not sweeten this little hand. How true. Or the heart either. And of course, there's lots of scripture, and again, I'll spare you that. Verse 14. Then answered Haggai and said, so is this people, and so is this nation before me, saith the Lord, and so is every work of their hands, that which they offer there is unclean. Their unclean hearts made their service for the Lord unclean. And that's why the strange idea emerges from the scripture that an unsaved person can do nothing that's acceptable to God, because he's unsaved. Salvation comes first. You don't get saved by works, but once saved, then your works count. You follow me? That's the concept. Verse 15, and now I pray you, consider this day and upward, that from before a stone was laid upon a stone in the temple of the Lord. Since those days were when one came to a heap of 20 measures, there were but 10. When one came to a press vat to draw out 50 vessels out of the press, there were but 20. Press vat was when they, getting the wine out of the wine press. When you expected 50, there were only 20. He says, I smote you with blasting and with mildew and with hail in all the labors of your hands, yet ye turn not to me, saith the Lord. Consider now, from this day and upward, from the 24th day of the 9th month, even from the day that the foundation of the Lord's temple was laid, consider it. By the 9th month, by the way, is the month of Kislev on their calendar. That's the month of Hanukkah. That's the month that they later rededicate the temple after it was desecrated by Antiochus Epiphanes. I think there's some interesting modeling one might do here. Verse 19, is the seed yet in the barn? Yea, and as yet the vine and the fig tree and the pomegranate and the olive tree hath not brought forth. From this day I will bless you. And now he goes on to reveal his program. And again, the word of the Lord came to Haggai in the 24th day of the month, saying, incidentally, there are two messages the same day, if you've been watching this. One was the people, now this is to Zerubbabel. Speak to Zerubbabel, the governor of Judah, saying, I will shake the heavens and the earth. I will overthrow the throne of kingdoms. I will destroy the strength of the kingdoms of the heathen. And I will overthrow the chariots and those that ride in them. And the horses and their riders shall come down, every one by the sword of his brother. Now, by the way, in verse 22, I will overthrow the throne of the kingdoms. Do you notice something interesting there? It's singular. A lot of kingdoms, a lot of nations in the scope of this passage. One throne. A lot of people are sort of aware that that our world seems to be run by a conspiracy. Libraries are full of the so-called conspiracy theory books. There indeed is a conspiracy, because there is a master conspirator. And it ain't David Rockefeller. It ain't the head of the House of Rothschild. Whatever these people may be guilty of, the real master conspirator is none other than whom? Satan. Exactly right. There's one supreme rule over the earth. It's permitted by God for a while. But there's going to be a replacement soon. Hallelujah, that's right. Verse 23. In that day, saith the Lord of hosts, will I take thee, O Zerubbabel, my servant, the son of Shealtiel, saith the Lord, and will make thee as a signet, for I have chosen thee, saith the Lord of hosts. Notice he says, in that day, not this day, that day. This is yet future. The signet was an authentication of royalty, technically a ring or an emblem that would be pressed on a seal to authenticate that the message really came. It was a form of identity, authentication. Zerubbabel, the son of Shealtiel, appears in each of the genealogies of the Messiah. Many people get confused by that, because if you study the genealogies in Matthew and Luke, you find Zerubbabel, the son of Shealtiel, in both of them, but they're in different generations. They're not the same guy. Some people think they are. It doesn't work. But it's interesting that identity authenticates both the genealogies. The temple was indeed completed about 4 years later. They viewed it as meager, but God viewed it as great because of Matthew 12:6. Now, there is a lot more to talk about here, and I think I've allowed myself a little time to get into another issue here. We're dealing here with the exile, they've come back from Babylon. They're starting a period of their history, the post-exile era. And between here and, of course, the New Testament period, there's a lot that goes on, the book of Esther and a lot of other things. But I tend to get fascinated with this preoccupation with dates. And one of the interesting things is if you go through the calendar and go through the calendarization carefully, you'll discover that the period between the temples, when the temple was burned down and the temple was rebuilt, turns out to be 25,200 days, or precisely 70 years, taking 360-day years. Many people are aware in broad terms that it was 70 years for the captivity, and it was also 70 years for the desolations of Jerusalem. Well, let me back up. There are two phrases in the Old Testament. The servitude of the nation of Israel when they went into captivity under Babylon, that was predicted to be 70 years. And indeed it was. There's also the phrase, the desolations of Jerusalem. And they were predicted to be 70 years. And most commentators fall into the trap of presuming those two phrases mean the same thing. And Sir Robert Anderson and some other more perceptive scholars point out that they are both 70 years, but they're not coterminous. They deal with different things. The servitude of the nation is one thing. The desolation of Jerusalem is another. And it will be useful, before I get into something else here, to highlight the whole situation with Nebuchadnezzar. Nebuchadnezzar laid three sieges to Jerusalem. He succeeded in the Battle of Carchemish, in which he defeated the Egyptians, and thus made Babylon the number one power in that region. And then he lays siege to Jerusalem. During the siege, he finds his father's died, so he's no longer just general, he's a king of Babylon. So he sets up a vassal king, takes hostages to assure loyalty, namely Daniel and his friends and some others, plunders the temple, goes home. First siege of Nebuchadnezzar. It triggers a period of time in which, from that point on, The house of Judah was slaves to Babylon. They were subject to Babylon. Some were deported. Some still live there, but they were subject to Babylon as a province, as a the king was a vassal king. The false prophets ultimately put him on an ego trip where he rebels against Nebuchadnezzar to throw off the yoke. The false prophets said, we're God's people, God will deliver us. Jeremiah and Ezekiel both preach against that. Don't do that. Nebuchadnezzar is God's instrument of judgment. You are to yield to him. That's what God's instruction was through those two prophets. But ultimately, of course, the king gets on his ego trip and rebels against Nebuchadnezzar. Nebuchadnezzar lays a second siege. These sieges lasted a couple of years, typically. I mean, they weren't just a day, a weekend kind of deal. But anyway, he lays siege, again puts them down, and substitutes Zedekiah, as the nephew, as the king, goes back to Babylon. Same story. Zedekiah gets put on an ego trip by the false prophets. Again, Jeremiah and Ezekiel both tell him, don't do that. In fact, he even throws Jeremiah in prison as a traitor because he's on this Babylon kick. And Zedekiah ultimately rebels against Nebuchadnezzar, which leads to the third siege of Nebuchadnezzar. Now, Jeremiah and Ezekiel had been preaching that if you don't yield to Nebuchadnezzar, God is going to destroy Jerusalem. If you read your Bible casually, you may not pick up on this. Being slaves are one thing. Having the city destroyed is another. The third siege of Nebuchadnezzar starts a period called the Desolations of Jerusalem, because in the third siege, Nebuchadnezzar doesn't just plunder the temple, takes captives. He takes them all captives, and he levels the place. He's had enough of all of this. And so he goes home. That starts a period called the Desolations of Jerusalem. Now, 70 years from the first siege of Nebuchadnezzar, Babylon falls to the Persians. Cyrus the Persian releases them to go home. The servitude of the nation is over. But Jerusalem's still in rubble. Okay? 70 years from the desolation of the third siege of Nebuchadnezzar, Jerusalem's reestablished. Not completely, there's other things going on, but that's the point. Now, the reason I'm getting into this, there's a very, very strange prophecy in Ezekiel chapter 4. And in the interest of time, I'll just summarize it. Basically, Ezekiel is told to reckon out 430 years. He does this. There's a whole series of strange things God has Ezekiel do. He acts these out in the marketplace. One place is he sits and he makes a little sandbox, puts a little wall and puts a pen, and it's his way. It's communicating to the people that they're going to be besieged and so forth. Well, he's told to lay on the side, not all day, but ceremonially, for 430 days. For 430 days, he goes out and lays on the side. And anyway, the point is, what the message of it is, as explained in Ezekiel 4, is 430 years of judgment are predicted upon the nation. Now, this is the only place in the Bible where it expressly says it's a day for a year. The days are intended to lay out 430 years of judgment. Now, 70 years we can account for because that's the Babylonian captivity. That leaves a problem period that scholars wrestle with, because you take 70 from 430, you have 360 years of judgment. Where do they fit in? And it turns out you can play all kinds of games. They don't seem to fit anything very cleanly. And that's just one of these problem passages in prophecy. Many years ago, gosh, almost 15, 20 years ago, I was reading one conjecture. Someone pointed out in Leviticus 26, four different times in that book, it implies that if you don't obey me the first time, I'm going to multiply your punishments by seven. And this particular scholar says, gee, let's take that literally and see what happens. They didn't obey the first time. Go, okay, what is seven times 360? It turns out to be 2,520 years. And they said, that's interesting, because that's roughly the period of time from the Babylonian captivity, when that was all over, when Israel's regathered in the land. I was intrigued by that, and yet it bothered me, because I don't believe you ever use the word approximate or about and God in the same sentence. It either fits or it doesn't, you know? But I also was intrigued to notice that nobody that I could find had ever applied the lessons we've learned from Sir Robert Anderson and Daniel 70 Weeks and all that God deals in 360-day years. And we could spend all night explaining why that goes on. But basically in Genesis, if you notice, there are always 12 30-day months that make up a year in the way that God reckons the time. In the book of Revelation, the same thing. So for a number of reasons we could just speculate on, God seems to deal in 360-day years in terms of his reckoning of time. And so I thought, that's interesting. I don't know if anybody has ever applied that to this theory that, gee, maybe you take the 2,520 years and treat those as 360-day years, not 365. I wonder where that leads. And so, in other words, you take 430 minus 7, it gives you 360. If you multiply the problem years by 7, you get 2,520 years. Well, 2,520 years, if you render them as on a 360-day basis, just multiply that out, is 907,200 days. I know that excites you. The question is, what is that on our calendar? If you render that into our way of reckoning, well, let's see. That requires a little explanation. See, the real problem you've got is leap years. You ever notice leap years? The Julian year is 11 minutes and 10.46 seconds longer than the mean solar year. Therefore, the Julian calendar contains three leap years too many every four centuries. This one day per four doesn't quite do it, okay? In 1752 AD, they recognized that there was an error, and they had an error of 11 days accumulate by then, and that was all corrected by what's called the Gregorian calendar reform, and they declared September 3rd to be September 14th, thus picking up those 11 days, and they also changed the formula so that the even century years were non-leap years. In other words, 1700, 1800, 1900 are common years. The year 2000 will be a leap year, to keep the thing sort of in balance. Well, anyway, the problem is, how do you get the dates for the leap years? Well, you see, if you take 2,484, you get a little too many. So 2,483 years, if you divide that by 4, you got 621 days you got to add, except you get 3 too many for each century. That gives you 18 too many. But 11 have already been corrected for on our calendar. So that means you've got 7 that you have to deal with. So if you take the 721, drop off the 7, you got 614 leap days, if I can call them that. You with me so far? So anyway, the way this works out, 2,483 years, 9 months and 21 days will add up to 907,200. So that's a long way of saying that the 2,520 years on a 360-day basis on our calendar would add up to 2,483 years, 9 months and 21 days. And I know your pulses are quickening with excitement. What do you do with that? I don't know, but let's go on a little bit. Let's be consistent and also recognize that when we speak of 70 years, we're really talking about 25,200 days. If you use 69 years, you're only 2 days off. Because again, we're going to be consistent with 360. You with me so far? Okay, now the question I have then is, okay, where do I apply this? Well, the 7 years back, the servitude of the nation started in 606 BC. 69 years after 606 is 537 BC. And if you take July 23rd, 537 BC, and you're going to add the 2,483 years, 9 months, and 21 days, you got to remember there's no year zero. So you'll be off a year if you just do it algebraically. But it's interesting to me that the servitude of the nation Israel, if you take the Babylonian captivity, when that was completed, then count this peculiar period of time, you come to May 14th of 1948, the day when David Ben-Gurion, using Ezekiel as authority, announced on international radio that the name of the new Jewish homeland was Israel. What a coincidence, huh? Well, that might be contrived. That's the first siege of Nebuchadnezzar. The servitude of the nation, the rebirth of the nation. The third siege of Nebuchadnezzar starts this period called the Desolations of Jerusalem. You take the 587 BC, take your 69 years, you get to 518. And by the way, if you take the 9th of Av and put it on our calendar, you're talking August 16th of 518 BC. I'm using it as a minus year here. Again, there's no year zero, so you got a one-year error if you do it algebraically. If you take the 2,483 years, 9 months, and 21 days, You come to June 7th of 1967, when the first time that the city of Jerusalem, the old city, biblical Jerusalem, was under the control of the nation of Israel as a result of the Six-Day War. Interesting thing. Times of the Gentiles are coming to an end. It's interesting that the dating of all of this apparently is important enough in God's perception that he raised up Haggai in a little brief book which covered a little brief period of history, but was entirely apparently focused on getting them to move to finish the temple. It also fascinates me. I think there's much more to be learned as we study this chronology, because it's interesting that they finished that temple and dedicated on the anniversary, in anticipation, unknowingly, of course, of the dedication of the temple when it was rededicated after its desecration by Antiochus Epiphanes, who, of course, is a type of the Antichrist, as Jesus points to him in Matthew 24:15. That occurred several centuries later. But the timing, I think, is significant. The fact the Holy Spirit puts these months and times in there, I think, is for our learning. I think God rewards the diligent. So this is just conjectural, just a speculation, and yet I think it's interesting. I think it's exciting that Israel is getting ready to rebuild their temple. When they're going to rebuild it, I'm not sure, but I know it's at an appointed time. They're preparing. Jesus himself pointed again to the rebuilding of the temple as a major milestone prior to his second coming. In Matthew 20, in the confidential briefing to his disciples, when four disciples got a confidential briefing, and the key to that briefing was the desecration of a temple that is now being prepared to be built. What an exciting time. But setting aside the chronology and the prophetic, those aspects of this, what's the real message of Haggai? Five times he says, consider your ways. He wasn't talking to unbelievers. He was talking to the remnant. He was talking to the right people that were in the right place at the right time who had the right motives. I'm going to suggest that all of us here are here at the right time, most exciting time in history. And we're in the right place. He's where God has planted us. I think most of us here have the right motives. If I ask for a show of hands, how many of you would like to make glorifying God the number one priority in life? How many would? That's great. We got an A+ in good intentions. But the book of Haggai is about shoe leather. I'm going to borrow something I learned from John Ankerberg back last fall. Hadn't planned on it, but I think I'm going to do that. We're going to close for a word of prayer, but let's do this a little differently. Those of you that are willing to commit yourself to doing something for the Lord that the Holy Spirit will lead you to do, stand where you are. Just stand where you are. And just pray about it. And when the Lord tells you what it is that he would have you do, go ahead and be seated. Just pray in your own way to the Lord. Ask him to show you what he would have of you in these days. Some unique ministry, some unique commitment, some unique thing in your life. And when the Holy Spirit speaks to you in some specific term, something that you're going to undertake, something that you're going to commit yourself to in the immediate future, when you know what that is, go ahead and be seated. And now why don't we all just stand for a final closing prayer. Father, we just thank you for the ministry of Haggai. We thank you for your word, Father. We thank you for the example that faithful remnant set. When they heard your word, they obeyed, and they feared you. And Father, as we become increasingly sensitive to the events on the horizon, as we become more and more aware of the signs of the times, as we become more aware that you're not far away from wrapping up this era of history as we know it. We just ask you indeed, Father, to light a path before us. Let us know those specific things that you'd have us do, that we might be participants and not spectators only. That we might be sensitive to your priorities in our life, Father. That we indeed would be more diligent, more faithful at putting you first above our own cares and concerns. Help us, Father, to be ever more effective for you, not by power nor by might, but by your Spirit, Father. And as you've spoken to some here, Father, on some specific things, Father, we just pray that you would encourage, strengthen, and open the path before them. And Father, we would just all join in asking you to help each of us to grow in grace and in the knowledge of our Lord and Savior. For indeed we come before you in the name of Yeshua HaMashiach, our Lord and Savior, Jesus Christ. Amen.
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2: 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We'd appreciate any contributions we get, large or small. And we thank you so much for listening. We have a lot of plans for this new rest of this year and a new year coming. So pray for us and listen to us. And we appreciate it. Thank you very much. Amen and amen. Hallelujah.
3: Bill Ackright followed a plan for his life until an accident nearly killed him. Then he met someone with a better plan. Invite others to hear this gripping dramatization. Another true testimony coming soon on Unshackled. How do you do? We all make long-range plans, but in fact, none of us really knows how much time we have on Earth. The man in the story put off making the most important decision of his life until it was almost too late. Then he had a wake-up call, and his heart and mind and very life were unshackled.

0: Why won't this dumb heifer go in the stall?
1: You pull on the rope and I'll push from behind.
0: Stupid cow, get in here!
1: Where's Barbara? She could be here helping.
0: Getting her hair done in Kalamazoo.
1: Might have known.
0: Come on, Mom. We gotta get that cow in here. I got corn to unload. Dumb cow set me back. Gotta get this corn in a crib. Great. Now the stupid elevator's tipping over. What next? Come on. Come on! Straighten up!
2: I'm bleeding bad. Mom? Mom! Mom, call an ambulance before I bleed to death!
3: Sharing the good news with a troubled world, this is Unshackled. True life stories dramatized and produced in Chicago by Pacific Garden Mission. When is the last time you went hungry for days? Or slept under a bridge? Or lived with a toothache? The homeless routinely endure those things. That's why Pacific Garden Mission keeps the doors open day and night, offering shelter, meals, and fresh clothing to hundreds of men, women, and children. The mission even offers some medical and dental services, all thanks to friends who give financially. Lives are changed at the Old Lighthouse as pastors and counselors share the good news of the one who sticks closer than a brother, which is what this program celebrates. Now for broadcast around the earth, here is episode number 3933 in the series Unshackled, the program that makes you face yourself and think.
4: How is he, Doctor?
5: I've never seen a wound that bad. It's like a war wound. That elevator sliced his leg above the knee and almost cut it off. The leg is not only broken in five places, but hay chaff and dirt are ground into the flesh. Your husband could get gangrene and lose his leg, or die.
3: Not very encouraging news for the couple in our story, but good news was coming for Bill and Barbara Ackright. This is their true testimony, right now on Unshackled.
6: My parents were dairy farmers in rural Michigan where I grew up. Mom and Dad never went to church, but they let

0: Husband could get gangrene and lose his leg, or die.
1: Not very encouraging news for the couple in our story, but good news was coming for Bill and Barbara Ackright. This is their true testimony, right now on Unshackled.
2: My parents were dairy farmers in rural Michigan where I grew up. Mom and Dad never went to church, but they let my older sister and me take the family car to church when I was about 15. I understood what the Sunday school teacher taught about salvation, but I wasn't interested. Had my own plan. A year later, I met Barb while I was helping her dad build a fence. She was only 14, but we fell in love and saw a lot of each other.
3: I guess Dad talked to you.
4: Yeah, sure surprised me.
3: Me too.
4: I figured he'd agree to let me marry you.
3: You did?
4: Of course. I love you, Barb. I told your dad so, too.
3: Guess we were kind of dumb getting caught like that.
4: Doesn't matter. All I know is I want to be with you.
3: Me too, Bill.
4: Your dad said we're too young to get a marriage license, so our moms will have to go with us to the courthouse and say we're over 18.
3: I'll have to drop out of school.
4: So will I, but I'll get a job somewhere.
3: Have you told your parents?
4: Not yet. Mom will sure be upset.
2: We married, and Barb's parents let us live upstairs. We had some tough years ahead, because we were young and selfish. But we loved each other and were committed to our marriage. I lied about my age to get a job in the paper mill. In 4 years, I advanced to the position of tower boss. By then, we had two beautiful daughters. I was making good money, so we bought a farm a mile and a half from my parents' farm. When our son was born, our little family was complete.
3: You're home early for a change.
5: I quit.
3: You quit? After 15 years? Why?
5: They want me to work swing shift from now on, and I don't want to do that.
3: Bill, what do we do? I mean, you think you can find another job that good? The kids are teens, and they need so much.
5: Not a problem, Barb. Already got a job lined up.
3: Your mom will blame me.
5: No, she won't.
3: Yes, she will. She blames me for everything.
2: Barbara's right. Mom never forgave us for getting married so young. I worked at a factory and another firm which built countertops, where I even became a boss. Periodically, I went to church with Barb, but only to make her happy. Religion meant little to me, but everything to her. Then my dad had a nervous breakdown, and I was tired of working in town, so I began helping him more and more with the farming.
3: More pot roast, honey?
5: No, thanks. Barb, I think we should take over the farm completely.
3: Well, you'd have to quit your job.
5: Yeah, my parents will give me everything if I take over. The land, the cows, the crops.
3: And the debts. It's a big responsibility.
5: Yeah, but Dad can't handle it anymore.
3: Your mom doesn't like me very much, Bill. And we'd be working more with them.
5: We talked about that. I told her we'd have to try and get along.
3: Well, it's your decision, honey.
2: Barb and I took over all the finances. She'd gone back to school and graduated with honors. The responsibilities for the farm overwhelmed us more than we imagined. I'd left a good job, and my income was suddenly less than half what I'd been making. And working with family members can be stressful, among other things, as I told my brother-in-law.
6: You bought some more cows, Bill?
5: Had to. We're trying to increase the cash flow.
6: You took on a big job here.
5: Tell me something I don't know.
6: You insured?
5: No.
6: You should get some insurance.
5: Can't afford it. Borrowed $100,000 to make the farm profitable. I can't add another liability.
6: Well, I can write you a policy that covers everything. And make it affordable, too.
5: Let us get ahead some, Mort.
6: Better rethink that, Bill. You could lose it all if something goes wrong.
5: We'll get insurance someday. Not now.
6: Tell you what. I'll write the policy and even pay the first month's premium, just so you're covered.
2: A week after he bought us the insurance, the accident happened. It was late September. Dad was picking corn in the field, and I was loading it into the corn crib. I was in a bad mood and had to move the corn elevator when the cable broke and the elevator fell 20 feet down on me. I could see both ends of my leg bones sticking out and blood soaking the ground. I yelled to Ma to bring something to tie a tourniquet. A neighbor came instead, but he was too nervous. So I tied it myself.
7: I brought you some water, Bill.
5: Okay, Ma. Is the ambulance on the way?
7: Yes, it'll be here soon. Here's a pillow for you. I'll just slip it under your head.
5: I sure thought I was a goner.

0: water.
1: How did it happen?
0: I was trying to move the elevator and it tipped upside down. And when I pulled the cable to straighten it up, the cable snapped and it all came down on me.
1: Good thing I heard you yelling. Here comes the ambulance. I was across the road at the house when I heard him yelling. So I flagged down the gas man and he brought a towel for a tourniquet.
2: We have to straighten your leg for the splint before we can move you. It's gonna hurt real bad.
0: Go ahead.
1: Hang on, son. He tied the tourniquet himself, you know, so he's tough.
0: The elevator grazed my forehead and knocked me down, then it landed on my leg.
1: Can I ride with him in the ambulance since his wife isn't here? She should be, but she isn't.
3: I talked to the paramedics all the way to the hospital. When we arrived, they took x-rays. Right after Barb arrived, I went into surgery and then into traction in a Stryker bed. I was too heavily sedated to know anything for days, but I learned later that Barb asked people in churches to pray for me.
4: Hello, Barb.
5: Harry, I guess you heard what happened.
4: Only that Bill had an accident. I biked all the way across town to see how he's doing.
5: Well, he's still out of it.
4: What's that contraption?
5: It's a Stryker bed. The doctor said it's to keep the bone ends in line while it heals.
4: Is he going to be all right?
5: I hope so, Harry. I mean, they put two pins through his leg, and he's on morphine for the pain.
4: How are you doing?
5: I should have been there, and I feel so guilty. I mean, he could have died.
4: But he didn't, Barb. God saved him.
6: At the time of Bill's accident, Dixie, our oldest daughter, was married with two small children. Diane, our second oldest daughter, was in college, but she helped when she could. Billy, our son, was almost 16, and he helped with chores before going to school. I got up at 4:30 every morning and milked the cows with Bill's mom. Then I drove 20 miles to the hospital and stayed with Bill until 3 p.m.
4: How's he doing, Barb?
5: Not good, Harry. He has gangrene, and they had to operate again today.
4: I'm praying for him. So are the people in my church.
5: Oh, I couldn't get through this without the Lord.
4: Any way I can help?
5: Just being here means a lot.
4: I'm not sure Bill would agree. I think he gets tired of me talking about Jesus all the time.
5: That's the morphine talking.
4: He needs to get saved.
5: I know. You know, the Lord used Bill's brother-in-law to help protect us from financial ruin. If he hadn't gone and bought that insurance policy, well, we'd be wiped out.
4: Cover the bills, does it?
5: Everything.
4: Just like Jesus. He covers our sin. A debt we could never pay.
6: The first 2 weeks, Bill was in the hospital. He had three more surgeries. A month later, our daughter's husband was killed in a car wreck, and I was so overwhelmed I couldn't even go to the funeral. That just added more guilt. I just couldn't seem to please everyone.
7: You doing okay, honey?
5: I feel bad because I can't help Dixie more. She's so young to be left with two little ones.
7: I'm sure she understands.
5: I hope so. Billy got a temporary driver's license.
7: Well, how do you do that?
5: Mort knows the state representative, and he helped us. Now Billy drives to the feed mill for me.
7: He'll be 16 in a month.
5: Still, it's a big favor, and I'm grateful for his help.
7: I'm sorry the work has to fall on you, Barb.
5: Honey, just get well.
8: How's the leg doing, Bill?
7: I'm hoping you can tell me, Doctor.
8: Well, we finally beat the gangrene. Now we have to get you off the morphine or you'll end up a drug addict.
7: I'm in pain.
8: The pain will diminish. The addiction won't.
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3: Three different pastors visited me, and several churches were praying for me, and their prayers helped me get off the morphine. But no one was quite as persistent as Harry, Barb's second cousin, who bicycled across town almost daily to see me.
4: How's Tarzan doing today?
7: How's it look, Harry?
4: Still hanging by the leg, I see.
7: You might say I have a leg up on things.
4: Not without Jesus.
7: Is that all you can talk about, Harry?
4: Nothing else is more important, Bill. After all, he gave his life for you.
7: Yeah, I know.
4: Then how come you never got saved?
7: I had a plan. I was waiting till I got older.
4: You almost didn't make it.
7: Yeah, I know.
4: Maybe your plan wasn't so hot. You said that elevator grazed your forehead. What if the whole thing had landed on your head?
7: I'd rather not think about that.
4: The Lord made sure it didn't kill you. He's long-suffering to us, Bill. Not willing that any should perish, but that all should come to repentance.
7: Yeah, well, I'll get saved someday.
4: The Bible says in Hebrews, "Today if ye will hear his voice, harden not your hearts." And it also says, "It is appointed unto men once to die, but after this, the judgment." You don't want to face judgment without Jesus, Bill.
7: You're right, Harry.
4: I memorized another verse from John chapter 3, verse 17. It says, "For God sent not his Son into the world to condemn the world, but that the world through him might be saved."
3: One night as I lay in my hospital bed, my mind was filled with the many times Barb had encouraged me to receive Jesus as my Savior, and others had reminded me of God's eternal love for me. Harry's visits and the many scriptures he shared with me flooded my soul. Finally, God's love and mercy pierced my heart, and I was broken. I repented my sins and asked the Lord to forgive me, and he gave me his saving grace. I thanked him for saving my life and for saving my soul. The next day, I told Barb the good news.
5: That is good news, honey.
7: I can't wait to get out and go to church with you, Barb. Always before, it was just a way to please you. Now I want to please the Lord.
5: Everyone at church has been praying for you.
7: You know, when the accident happened, I remembered my scheme of waiting till I was old to ask God forgiveness.
5: I bet you wondered if you would even get old.
7: Yeah, so I prayed and asked him to help me get out from under that elevator. Probably weighs a ton. Somehow it raised up and I dragged myself out from underneath it.
5: I should have been there.
7: God was there, Barb. I had the most peaceful feeling. I'd never felt that way before.
5: You're right. God was helping you.
7: Wait till I tell Harry.
3: Knowing Jesus helped me endure the weeks of healing in the hospital. Finally, a week before Christmas, after 3 months in the hospital, I went to physical therapy to learn how to walk on crutches so I could go home. I went home wearing a cast, but anxious to go to church. I dragged my cast there every week. Barb and I switched roles. I stayed home while she worked in the barn taking care of the cows. We had a phone between the barn and the house.
9: Yes?
7: Hey, the ladies from church brought supper over.
9: Something's gone wrong. I can't come right now.
7: That's what I used to tell you.
9: Yeah, I know, but it's true. Honey, I gotta go.
5: This is so good of them. For 6 weeks now, a meal that lasts for days.
7: The body of Christ taking care of its own.
5: I asked them how we could ever repay them, and they said someday we can help someone else.
7: If I ever get out of this cast.
5: You will.
7: I have to before the housework kills me.
5: I see you got the vacuuming done.
7: It wasn't easy.
5: Maybe next you can tackle the laundry.
7: Anything but the laundry. I gotta get well.
3: March came and the cast finally came off. One Sunday, I decided to use a cane instead of crutches. Walking to the car after the service, I slipped on some ice and fell.
10: What?
5: Not again, Bill! Bill, are you hurt?
10: I re-broke my leg. I can't believe I did that.
11: Well, let's all pray for him right now.
5: Yes, sir.
11: Dear Lord. Yes, sir. We lift up our brother Bill to you.
12: Yes.
11: Touch his leg and bring healing.
12: Yes, Father.
11: He has such a heart for you, Lord. Help him through this crisis just as you saved him before. And I know he will praise you.
5: Yes,
11: in Jesus' name we pray. Amen.
12: Amen.
13: Amen.
3: Back to the hospital I went for another cast. When spring came, so did the neighbors to help us plow the ground for planting.
7: Even with the cast, God gave me strength to plant 100 acres of corn that season. Before going to school each morning, our son Billy drove the pickup loaded with bags of seed and fertilizer to the field. That summer, the cast came off again, and my leg was strong, and I took over my role again. I shared my faith with Dad often, but he resisted. Barb and I prayed for him as he grew older, and even more so as he was placed on dialysis. One night, Dad was in the hospital with a shunt in his arm for dialysis. During the night, he ripped it out, and the doctors had to operate. I sat with him, and later that week, he told me that he believed in Jesus. Then, I explained the gospel to him. Dad?
12: Yeah?
7: Jesus died to give you peace and eternal life. God says we're all sinners. There is none righteous, no, not one. Everybody sins, and our sin keeps us from God. The Bible says, for God so loved the world that he gave his only begotten Son, that whosoever believeth in him should not perish, but have everlasting life. Dad, I want to be in heaven with you for all of eternity. Do you want to repent of your sins and ask Jesus to save you?
12: Yes, I do.
7: Dad professed faith in Christ that day and died 2 days later. We prospered with farming and church activities for 10 years after my accident. We co-chaired a spiritual life committee and loved the home study groups. I ushered and Barb sang in the choir. We also took a trip to the Holy Land with our pastor and a group including my mom. As the farm prospered, our son and daughter and their spouses worked with us. Then in 1983, came trouble.
1: How can the government do that to us?
7: I don't know, but they're doing it. They claim there's a surplus of dairy products in storage.
13: Dad, what can we do about it?
7: Nothing. They're going to fine all dairy farmers for overproduction.
1: $1,600 a month? That's a fortune.
13: They're trying to drive us out of business.
7: We can't afford it, that's for sure. We're supporting 3 families and you, Mom.
13: Isn't there something we can do?
7: Sell some cows, do some crop farming.
13: I can get a job.
7: Probably all have to get jobs, Billy. After 2 years, we couldn't hang on. A lawyer helped us get a life lease on Mom's house so she could stay there as long as she lived. We lost everything. Our pastor helped us get work at a Christian retreat where I was a maintenance man and Barb was a cook. Then we worked several jobs together, janitorial and managing mobile home parks. Barb even got her real estate license. In 1993, she began having panic attacks. What's wrong, honey?
5: I can't seem to type these leases anymore.
7: Take a break.
5: I can't, Bill.
7: What's wrong?
5: I don't know.
7: Come on, lie down.
5: I don't want to lie down. I'm scared.
7: What are you scared of?
5: I don't know. Please stop asking me questions.
7: I'm just trying to help.
5: No one can help. No one.
7: Don't cry, Barb. We've been through worse than this. I wish I knew what to do.
6: Bill took me to the hospital on Memorial Day, and they said I had a complete nervous breakdown. So we quit our jobs and moved to our cottage at the church retreat.
14: How's Barb doing, Bill?
7: Better sometimes. I took her to social services to see if they could help.
14: Did they?
7: The woman who interviewed us acted like we were trying to cheat the system.
14: That's wrong.
7: We worked our whole lives, paid taxes, and never asked for help. Now we do need help. They scorn us. Barb ran out in tears, and the social worker said, why'd you let her get so bad?
14: The church will help you, Bill. That's why we're here.
7: I know. God used some other friends of ours from church to fix up our cottage.
14: That's our God.
6: Part of my recovery involved taking piano lessons, something I always wanted to learn. My teacher gave me a verse on a card that encouraged and helped me. 2 Timothy chapter 1, verse 7. For God hath not given us the spirit of fear, but of power, and of love, and of a sound mind. I've learned through all of this that I don't have to keep everyone happy.
7: During hard times, one of us is always praying. If one of us is downhearted, the other petitions the Lord. He is faithful.
6: As we were going through our financial problems, I couldn't sleep one night, and God gave me words from Psalm 118. Oh, give thanks unto the Lord, for he is good, because his mercy endureth forever. Let them now that fear the Lord say that his mercy endureth forever. I called upon the Lord in distress. The Lord answered me and set me in a large place. The Lord is on my side. It is better to trust in the Lord than to put confidence in man.
7: If you're living life by your own plan and don't know Christ as Savior, you're missing out on the joy of life with Him, and you might miss out on heaven. So don't wait. Turn to Jesus now. He's the only answer.
2: Listening friend, Jesus never promised an easy road. In fact, He said, "In the world ye shall have tribulation." 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That's right. We wanted to create even more quality Christian content for you, our listener. So we're now producing an exciting new children's show called The Clue Crew. This is a family-friendly adventure series where there's always a biblical lesson to be learned and a mystery to be solved. We're also bringing to life powerful gospel truths in a new series called History's Greatest Sermons. This program will feature the very words of Billy Sunday, Charles Spurgeon, Dwight L. Moody, and many more, all dramatized and delivered by our very own Unshackled actors. And then there's our daily devotionals. In these four-minute episodes, we hear a true story of transformation with supporting scripture and an application point to help us dive deeper in our biblical understanding. And now here's a taste of a daily devotional. November 20th, The Not So Easy Way. Have you known someone who was always looking for the easy way through life, who only ever wanted a free ride? This person may be immensely gifted, clever, or talented, but they're only willing to go as far as minimum effort will carry them. Maybe you're rolling your eyes at the thought, but is it possible we are like this person? Well, here's a test. What does Christianity mean to you? Does it represent a lifelong journey of self-sacrifice and sanctification? Or is it simply an easy way to resolve all your problems? Dick thought Christianity was his fix-all ticket. He's here to share with us his true story on this Unshackled Daily Devotional.
15: Even as a boy, I longed for acceptance, and I found it in playing basketball. The other avenue was alcohol at parties. After graduation, I chose a college far from home without realizing that it was a Christian school. I made the basketball team and stayed there 2 years. Many of the students were quietly assured, and I decided faith in Christ would solve all my problems. So, one night I prayed as I'd been told and then waited about 6 months. When my problems didn't go away, well, I went back to drinking. One night, after a day of drinking with friends, I was hanging on to the back of a car that was backing up when I slipped and fell under it. The car ran over me and pinned me to the ground with my right leg wound around the muffler. Doctors thought I was dead when I reached the hospital. I promised the Lord if he would let me play basketball again, I'd use my skill for his glory. Gangrene set in, but the doctor saved my leg, and I recovered enough to enroll in a Christian college closer to home where I played basketball, but mostly for my own glory. I stopped drinking when I got married, and slowly, as I yielded my will to God, he made me a new person. What a change he made in my life.
2: 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Script, Kenitha Gabler. 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So until next time, unless our Lord returns before then, I'm Timothy Gregory, reminding you that the doors to Pacific Garden Mission are open night and day. 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

0: This is the Phyllis Schlafly Report from Phyllis Schlafly Eagles. Mrs. Schlafly was a courageous and articulate voice for traditional values and common sense for more than 70 years. Now, from the Phyllis Schlafly Center Studios, here's Ryan Haidt.
1: The Pentagon recently released a trench of formerly classified documents on so-called unidentified aerial phenomena, what most people simply call UFOs. Well, the files date back to the 1940s and include reports from military sources, government officials, and even the crew of Apollo 11. One group of pastors claimed that they've been briefed by military intelligence officers, warning of an imminent crisis of faith once the documents become public. Well, so far, no such crisis has materialized, and for Christians who are properly grounded, it shouldn't. When it comes to the question of extraterrestrial life, the Bible is essentially silent. It neither affirms nor rules out the possibility. But what Scripture does make absolutely clear is the universal reign of Christ over all that is seen and unseen, created and uncreated, in this world and any other that may exist. If there are other worlds, Christ is Lord over them too. Now, the Bible does clearly describe beings that are neither human nor animal, but spiritual beings. These beings do not exist on different planets, but in a different realm that intersects with ours. These are angelic and demonic beings, and they do not bear the image of God. What do those have to do with UFOs? Well, that...
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3: Welcome to a special edition of Gospel Truth with Andrew Womack. 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And now, here's Andrew.
4: Welcome to a very special edition of the Gospel Truth. I am now interviewing David and Tim Barton from Wall Builders Ministry. And they are just a tremendous resource on American history. And we're doing this in celebration of the 250th anniversary of this nation. And we're going back and straightening out a lot of the things that have been said, a lot of misinformation that has been given about our nation. And I tell you, this is super beneficial. So we're doing this for a two-week period on my program, interviewing David and Tim Barton from Wall Builders. So we're going to go right back into that interview and pick up where we left off. You know, I've watched some things on television where they come up to the people and they say, who was the first president? And they don't have a clue.
5: Right.
4: Who did we fight in the Revolutionary War? And they'd say, Spain?
5: Yeah.
4: I mean, basic things.
5: Correct.
4: And these people are just living in their world. And they are totally oblivious.
5: Yeah.
4: That's the reason what you guys are doing is just critical.
5: Well,
4: I appreciate you so much.
5: And if I can add a thought along those lines, too. So the Department of Education, this first came out under President Obama. It's been reaffirmed even under President Trump, is that Department of Education identifies from public school, there's about 19% of high schoolers that graduate every year that are functionally illiterate, cannot even read their own diploma. And part of why, again, this matters is... what education is doing, it's not generally equipping students to be a success in society. It's a indoctrination program so that they will be the faithful followers of whatever the propaganda is that is being promoted out there. And so one of the solutions that we highly recommend is that parents and grandparents, they need to think very seriously about what they are doing with their kids or their grandkids' education. How can I help? How can I invest? And you might need to look for some alternative forms of education. And what is not unusual, we talk about this on our daily radio program often, and we have we work with a lot of teachers and a lot of public school teachers, and there are some really great God-fearing public school teachers, but they're in a broken system.
4: Yep.
5: And when someone says, yeah, but Tim, there's some good public schools, the line I like to use is like you telling me there's a good principal or a good teacher or somebody good at public school, that's like you arguing the band on the Titanic was really good. That ship is still going down.
4: That's terrible.
5: Right? Like that's not a good argument because it's a broken system and what it's producing is not the thing that you want for your kids. And so one of the answers is that parents need to be far more engaged in the education of their children.
4: Yep.
5: We need to have far more conversations. And I I heard a pastor say this one time, and I thought, this is so simple, but it's brilliant. If you're not having your Sunday evening meal, if you're not having a couple meals a week with your family, and you sit at the table and you put all your phones away and you're engaging in conversation, if you're not having those intentional discipleship opportunities of helping lead and guide your kids, and we're ingesting what happened at school, a lot of parents in the busyness of life, oftentimes good hearts wanting to provide for their kids, they are overlooking the opportunities that your kids would probably have, rather have mom and dad be there a little bit more than all these travel teams, whatever they're doing.
4: And if you aren't the one doing it, they are definitely here on the other side.
5: Your kids are going to be discipled. It's not a question of if they're discipled. It's only a question of who is going to disciple them. Is it the word or the world?
4: Let me say this. We're into our last day here. I sure appreciate you guys being with us, but we've talked about a lot of things, what's wrong and all of this kind of stuff. What are some of the positive signs going on? And I know that there's a lot of things we could talk about, but let me just start by saying that I believe President Trump is an answer to our prayer.
5: Yes.
4: I am absolutely shocked at how he is so bold. He embarrasses me. He intimidates me, that I'm not sure I could be as bold as what he is, and he doesn't seem to care. And I think that this is something that is changing our culture.
5: Yep.
4: Now, it's not the only thing, and it's going to have to be sustained, but we are seeing things happen. Like right here in this little booklet, I prophesy that we're in the third great awakening, and then I have a second prophecy that says in 2 years, the wokeness will be gone. You will see these corporations that have been supporting it turn away from it. And in less than 2 years, it's happened. And I mean, we see the climate change, religion being changed, and there's a lot of really good things happening.
6: Yeah, and you know, what I love is it's not just Trump. He is surrounded with so many people with the same kind of boldness. And I didn't know that there were that many people that were really committed to taking the heat. You know, Carol Levitt, she just seems to thrive
4: on all
6: the insults she gets in press conferences.
4: And she's such a young lady.
6: She is the youngest member of the administration as far as that goes. And she is so there is something coming that's clearly not your typical public school graduate, you know. And I'm seeing that with Hegseth and what Hegseth is doing with the Department of War and the boldness he has, the stuff that he's doing, faith stuff, but also just the woke stuff. It's gone. And Marco Rubio, I mean, I've known Marco a long time, and he has flowered into, man, maybe the next president, we'll see.
4: Yep.
6: But these guys, it's like it's been a refreshing rejuvenation and I think had Trump been reelected back in 2020, none of this would happen.
5: Right.
4: Yeah, I agree.
6: He had to go through.
4: I even heard his son speak in Denver, and he said that this would not have happened. It was important that he missed that second cycle because he could not have done what he's doing.
6: That's exactly right.
5: Well, and the fact that President Trump is still inviting ministers to come to the White House, he's meeting with them
6: every week,
5: having different pastors come in, and he's giving them time. They
4: and
5: get to connect
4: Easter,
5: with them.
4: At Easter, he's having some of the most godly services that have ever happened.
5: Correct.
6: Well, I'll take you back to Biden. On the last National Day of Prayer that Biden issued, didn't mention God or prayer. What's the National Day of Prayer for?
4: And then wasn't it Obama that put the White House and all of the homosexual colors?
5: Correct.
4: Biden, what was it?
5: The transgender individuals that came up and were undressing in front of, I mean, just like awful stuff.
4: And was it on Resurrection, or it was some religious holiday that he had?
5: Correct.
4: What was it?
5: I think it was Easter weekend that he made it transgender weekend instead of Easter weekend.
4: And I tell you, what we're seeing right now is, I think 4 or 5 years ago, nobody would have believed we would have seen the retreat of these
6: things. I'll even put that in on the states right now, because we've seen 27 states introduce bills to put the Ten Commandments back up in classrooms.
4: That's awesome.
6: States like Texas have put prayer and Bible back in classrooms as part of the opening day. So there's a lot going on that we haven't seen in a long time. And it's not just in D.C. It's going all the way down. Now, there's a lot of opposition to it, for sure. But it's good stuff happening.
5: But also the fact that God is opening doors for Christians to be able to speak into some of this in ways. I mean, we've been in the White House so many times in the last, really this year, but the last year and a half, God has opened so many doors. So even this summer, there's going to be statues all over the National Mall, which for anybody, you need to go. up and see the National Mall. It's incredible. We got to be part of conversations where people were saying, hey, who are some of the American heroes that should be included?
4: Now, these are people in the administration asking for your input.
5: Correct.
4: Isn't that awesome?
5: And the fact that we're able to then highlight genuine heroes. So these aren't just people that we like because it's a spinoff. No, these are actual, like John Peter Gabriel Muhlenberg, yeah, one of 19 major generals from the American Revolution. He was a pastor. And the whole impetus of him getting involved was his faith. He's got a monument in the U.S. Capitol already, but we were highlighting some of these people that today have largely been forgotten. And there are actual statues of pastors who we talked about, I think it was last week, where that pastor is one of the most influential voices on the founding fathers. There's actual statues of some of those pastors on the National Mall that the White House, the federal government paid for and put up, because they are foundational to the story of liberty. And so not only are we seeing things, a revival taking place in various college campuses, yeah, or in various states, this is actually happening from the highest levels of our federal government all the way down to the local level. And this is something that only God could have done.
4: Absolutely.
5: And by the way, only God could have done using Donald Trump.
4: Yeah.
5: Because all of us, I mean, go back to 2015 when he was first running, and there's 17 people running for president.
6: 17 yeah, Republican candidates.
4: And many of them were great Christians.
5: Yes.
4: Really outspoken.
6: Yeah, Ted Cruz
4: really,
6: and
4: yeah,
6: so many.
5: Marco Rubio's running then too, but
4: ben
5: literally.
4: Ben Carson.
5: Governor Huckabee.
6: DeSantis.
5: So many great people that were running, and Trump was number seven, almost, maybe 15 or 16. He was the bottom of our list. We never saw this coming. And the fact, again, it's almost like when God tells Gideon, you need to lose some of that army, because at the end of the day, I don't want people looking being like, the strength of your army is what got credit. Now, President Trump might not fully acknowledge that it wasn't his leadership that is doing all of this, because there's no doubt.
4: He takes credit for everything he can.
5: That's exactly right. But it's taken a lot of courage. And God had formed this man for this moment. He's not dissimilar from some of the heroes of the Bible that, although
4: absolutely,
5: definitely flawed, so clear God built them for this moment.
4: He has done things that are just common sense that anybody should have done.
5: Correct.
4: You know, I said while we were eating today that he may not have drained the swamp, but he's lowered the water level so that all the critters are showing.
6: That's right.
4: And by bringing in Musk and the way that they have overturned billions of dollars of waste, they are drying up the resources, like what's happening up in, Minnesota?
5: Minnesota. Yeah.
4: And all of the fraud and stuff like this. It's just phenomenal the things that he's doing. And with Iran, they've been declaring war on the U.S. for 47 years.
5: Correct.
4: And we've been telling them, don't do this, giving them a warning. Trump, I tell you what, I'd hate to be appointed as the leader of Iran right now, because
6: yeah,
4: your life expectancy wouldn't be very long.
5: Well, that's right.
6: We told you guys not to do nukes, and so we blew up your nukes last time, and you've already started another nuclear program. All right, we're just going to make sure it never happens again.
4: And I tell you, the precision that he's done things in Venezuela and in Iran, it is second to none.
6: Right. Everybody thought they was going to get bogged down with ground troops. He's been able to do it with no ground troops.
4: Yep.
6: Nobody understands how or why, but that's exactly the way it's supposed to be.
5: And this, again, is an indication. For those of us, maybe like Ephesians 1, may the eyes of your understanding be enlightened. If you have eyes to see, then you can look and go, man, look what God is doing. Right? Where was it Elisha with the servant and they're surrounded,
4: mm-hmm,
5: and he says, God, open his eyes to see. I understand that President Trump is, you know, look at all the things I'm doing. Well, yes, there's no doubt God is using you to do those, but those with eyes to see can go, look what God is doing.
4: Trump, you know, I can't just put my stamp on him 100% because he's just, I mean, he uses profanity that I don't like to see a Christian. You said he's using less than he ever did.
5: Yeah.
4: But I still don't like his roughness and some of the things he does. But I think some of that is intentional. He gets people so arguing over this thing over here that they don't realize what he's doing over here. He uses that to divert people's attention. But God is using that man in a powerful way.
5: He is.
4: I love it.
6: Yeah, and there's just some good things going on right now at a time of, there's a really shortage of global leaders that are strong.
4: Yep.
6: I mean, just Europe is going to have to figure out what it wants to be. You may have seen last, I guess, a few weeks ago now, that they criminalized posting Bible verses in Finland. Finland used to be a Christian nation, and now if you even post on your own social media Bible verse, that's a criminal offense, and you get fined for it. And so Europe is headed that way at such a rapid speed, and there's just nobody else in the world right now kind of the same way that Trump is, although I think he's kind of helping raise a generation of people that are getting bolder, and we need it, because I don't want Great Britain going under. And
4: people get inspired by seeing his boldness.
6: That's right.
4: And he's just speaking out like NATO and stuff. He's made them, they were supposed to be paying 2% and weren't doing it. He got them up to 5%. Now, because they haven't supported the Iranian war, he's threatening to withdraw, which I don't think will happen. But nonetheless, I think it's going to make NATO start waking up, and we've been protecting the entire world, and other people are going to have to step up.
5: Certainly, when you have leaders who are not there for their own personal gain, which unfortunately, a lot of individuals who get elected to Congress and the Senate, some of them go with very good hearts and motives, but over time, their portfolio starts growing.
4: I can think of one lady that had an 1,800% increase in her stocks during the time that she was in.
5: Isn't that so impressive?
4: That's amazing.
5: An incredible investor.
4: Yeah.
5: But along those lines, most people, the enticement, right? The love of money, whatever
4: it
5: is, money and power has caught so many people. And I think it's caused a lot of them to not do things that would cause conflict, that would cause drama. And Trump was built for this. Where he doesn't need anything from you, I don't want anything from you.
4: Yeah.
5: He's really there because he loves this nation. Yeah. And to your point, he is not a perfect guy. When he was first running against Hillary Clinton, I would speak in a lot of churches. I would tell people, I said, look, I understand you're looking and going, neither one of these are good candidates. I said, I understand what you're saying, but let me give you some biblical parallels. I said, this is like an election between Samson and Jezebel. Jezebel hated the things of God and hated the people of God. Samson wasn't good at following the ways of God, but he fought for the people of God.
4: Yeah.
5: And I think that's who Trump is in a lot of ways. He hasn't been the best at following God, but he actually has done incredible at welcoming the people of God into the room, in the environment, the conversation. The fact that there's somebody from the faith office that's part of every department overseeing everything they do. You speak to that for a second.
6: Yeah, and the faith office, there's, I think, 52 cabinet or executive level departments there. And so there's a small elite list, and every email that goes to the president, and we're talking Secretary of State, War, anything else, goes to the faith office as well. And so they're part of that inner circle.
4: Now, is this Paula White?
5: It is.
6: Mm-hmm. They're part of that inner circle.
4: I've heard her talk about that, and she says she's been President Trump's pastor for well over a decade. And she admits he's not perfect, but she said he has had a real commitment turnaround
6: in his life. If you look at where he is now from where he was in his first term, such a difference.
5: Yeah,
4: and Paula said that when he missed that assassination, that had a profound
5: effect.
6: Yes, I heard him talk about that in a close meeting, and he said, watch all my videos. I never turn my head that way. I never turn it that way. He said, and I turned it that way as that bullet went by. He said, that was God. And he was just real bold, and it was real clear that he knew exactly what that was. I thought, okay. So that's good, because he's now becoming God conscious, and that's a hard thing to work into, an 80-year-old guy like that.
4: Let me ask you all this. This is being seen all around the world, and we're talking here in American context. There's a lot of people around the world that hear nothing but the negative
6: side
4: of Trump, and they don't hear anything good.
6: That's right.
4: How would you address that? Because I don't think that... I mean, our news is biased, but overseas, it seems to be much worse.
6: Yeah, it is tough overseas, and this is a reflection of the growing secularism that's taking countries across the world. So many of those nations overseas, especially Europe, had biblical backgrounds, biblical roots, and they're gone. People are biblically illiterate. Now, the good news is that record-breaking Bible sales in Great Britain for the last 2 years. So something may be happening in Great Britain, but it needs to happen all across Europe. And it's hard for people who are secular and not biblical-minded to look at something that has biblical implications, understand it, and agree with it. And that's part of the problem with Trump, is because we really do believe that God's doing something great to restore America, bring that awakening in. I think he's helping that happen with the policies. And if you don't understand awakenings, don't understand God's direct intervention, it doesn't make sense. So hopefully those nations can get back into the Bible, back into their roots, back into their traditions, back into the things that worked, and get away from that woke stuff that's going on.
4: You know, I just had one of my good friends from Uganda here, and he pastors a large church over there, and he's on my board. And I asked him, what are the people in Uganda think? And I mean, he waxed prophetical. And he started saying, this is a reset, not only for the United States, but for the world.
6: Yes. I agree.
4: This is resetting the entire order of the world.
6: I agree.
4: And I really believe, and it's not going to be perfect, and I can't agree with everything, but I guarantee you, God is moving mightily in this nation, and I believe it's worldwide that we are having an awakening.
5: Well, and we've never had a president. So to your initial question of what would we tell people that maybe only heard bad things about President Trump, we've never in our history had a president who was more outspoken or bold in defense of Christianity and biblical values, who's done more things to promote pro-life, which I know he's not as pro-life as one of us would be, but he's more pro-life than any president we've had in
4: our
5: lifetimes.
4: He's the first president that ever spoke at the national rally in January for pro-life.
5: And he also, in spite of what the news says, he has been one of the most constitutionally sound presidents because what he has done, he has an incredible team around him to make sure that there is constitutional authority or provision. And so even when he gives an executive order that might address some other area outside of his jurisdiction, it doesn't say you are ordered to. It says we recommend that you do. Why? Because whereas President Obama, when he granted amnesty to 5 million illegal aliens with an executive order, that was an unconstitutional executive order because that's outside the jurisdiction of the executive branch. He doesn't have the authority to do that. Donald Trump has not done unconstitutional executive orders. He has done things that has actually been more proper, constitutionally speaking, than any president in our lifetimes. It's just the media portrays him as a villain, largely because he recognizes them for who they are.
4: He calls them out
5: for who they are. And also because he recognizes the fraud and the corruption of the system. And there's the old adage, right? If you throw a rock into a pack of dogs, the one that squeals is the one that got hit.
4: Yep.
5: And so a lot of what's happening right now, there's a lot of squealing going on because they're being targeted. And also even this notion backing up to the indication that we're in an awakening, not only as President Trump, you mentioned with Elon Musk, the things they've done to try to reduce and limit fraud, but now when you have these young kids like Nick Shirley, who is the one that first exposed the Somali fraud in Minnesota, and he's been in California. It started a movement for young people going, we want to make a difference. We're getting involved in this. And that's only possible, and it's only happening because of what President Trump started. He literally, like, throw the rock in, ripples are going out. God is using that man to disrupt in so many ways. And it won't just, as you mentioned, impact America. This is a reset literally for the entire world.
4: Yeah, Lance Wallnau wrote a book entitled Chaos Candidate about Trump.
5: Mm-hmm.
4: And that really is, he comes in and just upsets the order of everything. And then when things finally settle down, it's different. He does it intentionally. So anyway, you guys have been with us now for 2 weeks. I sure appreciate you. I know you guys are busier than a one-armed paper hanger. And so I really appreciate you taking time. Tell them again about your website and this book that you were promoting.
5: Yeah, so wallbuilders.com is our website. We'd encourage you to go. There are lots of resources available. One of them is The American Story, The Beginnings, which lays out so much of the Christian foundation of the nation from Columbus all the way up to the end of the American Revolution, part of the abolition movement. That's the one I would recommend. But Dad, there's another one that we would also promote, the Founders Bible.
6: Yeah, the Founders Bible. And also, I would also say the new book that's out, Lies, Fortunes, and Sacred Honor. For the 250th, we've got a book out with a short biographical story of each of the 56 signers of the Declaration. Awesome, awesome, awesome stories. They were just average, common people who did extraordinary things, and it's really fun to see. We talked earlier this week that usually most people can't name two or three names out of the Declaration signers. When you find out who these guys are, it's awesome. It's called Lies, Fortunes, and Sacred Honor.
4: Awesome. And so we have a lot of things coming up at our ministry on the 250th this summer. On July the 4th, we've got a new musical out entitled Finding America, and it goes all the way from William Tyndale and the first translation into English all the way through the history of this nation, because this nation really is a product of the Word of God and the liberty that the truth of the Word of God has produced. So we're going to have that. And also, Dave, you're going to be speaking at our Summer Family Bible Conference.
6: That's right.
4: So if you've enjoyed Dave, come to our Summer Family Bible Conference. Another thing we're doing for the youth, we are decorating our barn and making a, I think it's a 1760 set. And the whole thing is going to be built out, and all of the characters that are in this performance are going to be there. It's going to be great for kids. We just got a lot of things coming up. Also, we've got all of these programs that we've been doing for 2 weeks, and this is a USB that will have the audio and the video on it, or you could get just the DVDs or just the CDs. And then I'm also giving away this little booklet, and this is based on three prophetic words that the Lord gave me about the Great Awakening, and many of these things have already come to pass. That's how you judge a prophecy, whether it's of God or not. And many of these things have already come to pass. And so we'll give this to you as our gift. If you'll listen to the announcer, he'll give you the information. And we encourage you to give, but I'll send it to you free and postpaid if that's the way you want it. It's awesome. So thank you guys. I just love you guys, and thank you so much for being a part. And thank you for what you're doing.
7: Yes, sir.
4: You are awesome. And you travel all over the world, and I encourage you to just pray for them, because they do have access to the president, to the administration. God is using them. You have written, I think it was the Republican, platform. Dave was involved in that, and they are just strategically placed. And so please participate. Pray for them. 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So thank you for joining us. It's been awesome. And please get these materials and join us again next week as we continue the gospel truth.
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4: You know, we've really been blessed here at Andrew Womack Ministries and Charis Bible College, and we have the best partners. We have 65,000 partners who allow us to do what we're doing. But one of the ways that people recently have been giving, and we just started this, is what we call legacy giving. This is an end-of-life gift We partner with some other ministries where you can go there and get your will done absolutely free, and you don't have to designate Andrew Womack Ministries or Charis Bible College, but many people do. And we've actually had hundreds of millions of dollars pledged towards our ministry as an end-of-life gift. And so I would encourage you to check it out. We'll have some information there on the screen. But this is a way of you just continuing your giving. Even after you've gone to be with the Lord, you can still be a blessing to all of the people that we're ministering to. So check out the information on the screen and become a part of our legacy giving today. I would like to encourage you to check out our social media, all of these different platforms. We've got a lot of good news to share, so check it out, our social media for Andrew Womack Ministries.
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7: As the crow flew over the mountain village, it spotted something shiny swooping down to snatch it. That would lead this village to Jesus. Cast yourself in. A lone messenger of Jesus had just hiked thousands of feet up a mountain to bring the gospel to this village. These people had never heard the gospel. Everyone rejected the message except Sarita, a teenage girl. But she was mocked, pressured to reject Jesus. Yet Sarita stood firm. One afternoon as she was gathering food for the animals, a crow swooped down and snatched her smartphone. So discouraging, it was her only connection with other believers. Her people found out and mocked her even more. But Sarita was unmoved, saying, "Jesus will work a miracle." 3 days later, the villagers were working in the hot sun. They saw an eagle glide low and drop an object next to Sarita. Yep, her smartphone, still working. Many decided to follow Jesus at his display of power. Jesus is moving extraordinarily in the Muslim world. Join him, frontiersusa.org.
5: Thank you for joining me today on this very special teaching, The Day That Believers Vanish. We're going to explore the concealed codes, I call them that, that are found in the story of Noah, the pre-flood, during the flood, and after the flood. They reveal to us the time of the end and the events that will surround the coming of the Lord Jesus Christ. Let's begin in Matthew's Gospel, Matthew chapter 24, verses 36 through 43. But of that day and hour knows no man, not even the angels of heaven, but my Father only. But as the days of Noah were, so also will the coming of the Son of Man be. For in the days that were before the flood, they were eating and drinking and marrying and giving in marriage until the day that Noah entered the ark and did not know until the flood came and took them all away. So also will the coming of the Son of Man be. Then two will be in the field, one will be taken, the other left. Two will be grinding at the mill, one will be taken and the other left. Watch therefore, for you do not know what hour your Lord is coming. The reason that we're selecting the story of the flood and the ark and the deluge that came to the world and the signs thereof is because Jesus himself tells us that as it was in the days of Noah, it will be in the time of the coming of the Son of Man. Now, most of us know the story of Noah's flood. Noah had three sons, Shem, Ham, and Japheth. They were all three married. And Noah's wife entered into the ark, 8 souls, and they were spared a universal flood that destroyed the earth.

this out, that there could have been 5 to 10 billion people living on Earth from the time of Adam to the time of the flood of Noah. Noah was actually born on the year 1056 after the creation of Adam, and Adam died 126 years before Noah was born. Now, so that means that the flood occurred 726 years after Adam died, okay? I know I'm throwing a lot of numbers out there, but we're going to lay a foundation here for you. And so Noah, the flood came on the 600th year of Noah's life, according to Scripture, which means he lived another 350 years after the flood, and he died at 950 years of age. As a matter of fact, Noah died 2 years before Abraham was born in the land of Ur. Now, the reason I'm sharing that with you is very important because these generations of men knew each other. In other words, because their lives overlapped, the first 7 or 8 generations actually knew each other. They knew the story of the fall of man. They knew the story of the Garden of Eden. They knew the stories that were handed down from Adam and through his son Seth and through his son Canaan. And this will come into play in just a moment. Now, what we're going to show you today is we're not only going to show you how in the Bible these codes are there concerning the time of the end, but we're going to go through Jewish history. We're going to go through some what we call sacred Jewish history. We'll talk about that in a moment, some of the historians like Josephus. And we're going to try to combine all this information together to give you an understanding. Now, the book of Genesis, first of all, is very unique because the story of the flood is found in the book of Genesis. And I remember a rabbi many years ago in 1988 who shared with me, he said the entire history of the world is encoded in the book of Genesis. We're going to actually show you in this special DVD today how that is actually true when we go Genesis backwards, that actually reveals the future going forward. That'll be later on the DVD. To show you how that the book of Genesis encodes amazing information, let's take a look at the first 10 generation of men in the Bible, from Adam to Noah, and let's take the Hebrew name and see basically what that name means. Now, we're going to give you the basic meaning in the English language. Adam is man. He had a son named Seth, whose name is appointed, means appointed. Seth had a son named Enos, whose name can mean mortal. Enos had a son named Canaan, whose name can mean sorrow. Mahalalel, that was the son of Canaan, his name means the blessed God. Jared, or Jared, means to descend or come down. Enoch means teacher or teaching. Enoch had a son named Methuselah, named, meaning his death brings or initiates. Lamech, who was the son of Methuselah, his name means despairing, and Noah in Hebrew is Noach, and it means rest. Now, if we take, this is the actual order of the births, if we take the actual order of the births, and we put a sentence, we form a sentence, it means this. Man is appointed mortal sorrow. The blessed God will come down teaching. His death brings the despairing rest. Now, that's very, very fascinating because it conceals in the names of the first 10 generations of men found in the book of Genesis, the actual gospel where God will come down being a teacher and the death of Christ, we now know what that means, will bring men rest. So it's fascinating to see, yes, the story of Genesis, the account that Moses wrote in the wilderness in the book of Genesis, the history of the world, the history of early Israel, definitely does encode information. And we're going to see that more and more as we go along. Now, one of the interesting things was this. When Adam was expelled out of the garden and was removed, Adam had a son by the name of Cain and Abel. And of course, Cain killed Abel, but God sent a replacement for Abel, and that replacement's name was Seth. The lineage of the Jewish Messiah would come through the lineage of Seth, who would be considered the righteous seed. Seth had a son by the name of Canaan. Therefore, the first 3 men in the Bible are Adam, and then Seth, and then Canaan. Now, God revealed something to Adam, which is extremely fascinating, that there would be a double destruction that would one day come to the earth. This is recorded in history. We're going to tell you about it. The first destruction would be by water. The second destruction would be by fire. And by the way, 2 Peter 3:7 does indicate that the world will one day be destroyed by fire. It's reserved unto fire, Peter said. And so what we want to do, and I want to share this with you because we're about to go into some secular history. We're going to share with you what, of course, comes from Scripture, but we're going to share with you some of the information from the Jewish historian Josephus. You've heard me talk about him many times, no doubt. We're also going to go to a book that is mentioned in the Bible in Joshua 10:13, 2 Samuel 1:18,
18, which is the Book of Jasher. And in 1840, a book was found, and a British scholar translated it and said he believed it was a copy of the Book of Jasher, and goes back to the 3rd century. We're going to quote from that some information that gives you some insight. We're going to also quote from a book which was known in the early church. It's not considered to be in the canon of Scripture, never was put in there, but this book is called the Book of Enoch.

0: It is quoted in the book of Jude. It is also quoted in the book of James. It was known in the first and third century in the church and also was listed among the Dead Sea Scrolls. So we're going to give you some information from there since it is quoted in the Bible. So let's begin and talk about this. Josephus, the Jewish historian, said that Adam was told his son Seth, and Seth told his son Canaan, and they wrote it down, that there would be a deluge of water that would be coming to the earth. And let's read that together. Josephus writes and says, "The sons of Seth, they also were the inventors of that peculiar sort of wisdom which is connected with the heavenly bodies in their order, and that their inventions might not be lost before they were sufficiently known upon Adam's prediction that the world was to be destroyed at one time by the force of water and another time by the violence and quality of water, they made two pillars, one of brick, the other of stone, and they inscribed their discoveries on them both, that in the case the brick might be destroyed by the flood, the pillar of stone might remain, and exhibit these discoveries to mankind, and also to inform them that there was a pillar of brick erected by them. Now this remains in the land of Syriot to this day." So Josephus said that there was a monument of some kind that goes all the way back to the sons of Seth that talked about the flood that was coming. And in his day, it was in the land of Syriot. Now some people suggest that's somewhere in the land of Egypt. Now this is also confirmed in the book of Jasher, chapter 2, verses 12 through 14. And Canaan knew by his wisdom that God would destroy the sons of men for having sinned upon the earth, and that the Lord would later bring upon them the waters of the flood. And in those days, this is what Josephus talked about. Canaan wrote upon tablets of stone, and what was to take place in time to come, and put them in his treasure. So we know that this historically tells us that God knew and revealed to Adam, of course, and I should say Adam knew, God knows everything, but revealed to Adam that a flood was coming in the distant future of the earth. Now you got to remember, this is handed down from Adam to Seth to Canaan, Canaan to Enos, Enos to Mahalalel, Mahalalel to Jared, Jared to, you know, Enoch, all the way down. They know this is coming, but they don't know exactly when it's coming. That's the point. Just like we know Christ is coming, but we don't know the exact day or hour in which He is coming. We know He's coming. We know a flood was coming. Didn't know the day and the hour. And so likewise, we see this here.
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0: Now, this information was handed down to Noah, by Enoch. And it was written for future generations and not just to the ancient people. In other words, there was information that was given. What we'd like to do now and again, we go to this book because this book was known in the early church. Three of the early fathers accepted this book, and others, of course, did not, because it was not written directly by Enoch. It was written by someone who allegedly had the information that Enoch said. And that's why it was never looked at closer than that. But look at Enoch chapter 1, verses 1 through 3. The words of the blessing of Enoch, wherein he blessed the elect and righteous, who will be living in the day of the tribulation, when all the wicked and godless are to be removed. Enoch, a righteous man whose eyes were opened by God, saw the vision of the Holy One in heaven, which the angel showed me, but not for this generation, but for a remote one which is to come. So this is an account of Enoch going to heaven, and we'll tell you why that's important in a moment, because he went to heaven and saw something, and that's why he named his son Methuselah, indicating the connection to the floodwaters. And God reveals something to him. Now, in Enoch 68:1, "After this, my grandfather Enoch gave me all the secrets in the book and in the parables which had been given him, and he put them together for me in the words of the book of the parables." So in other words, the history seems to indicate here Enoch saw something and wrote it down, penned it down, and handed it down. Now, we do know that Adam's warning of the flood coming was put in brick and stone. I wish that could be discovered today. I don't know that we would understand it if we did discover what language it's written in, but it would be fascinating to find that. But we know historically that's what happened. Now, the land of Syriot is interesting Syriac, because if it's in the land of Egypt, the Egyptian language was originally pictographs, and they were pictures of some form. So possibly this was done in picture form that would have been understood back in that day of the warning of what was about to happen. Now, this is where Enoch comes in. Now, remember, according to the book of Enoch, he is caught up into heaven and he sees God, and God begins to reveal all these secrets to him. And so in Jewish history, Yasher chapter 3, verse 14, and it was in the 56th year of Lamech's life when Adam died. 930 years old was he at his death, and his two sons, with Enoch and Methuselah his son, buried him with great pomp in a cave which God told them of. So here we have again a religious account of religious Jewish history. The story, we see Enoch and Methuselah together, and they are burying Adam. So I told you earlier, they all knew each other. They were all connected to one another. They probably all lived in the same area, and we don't think about that when we read the Bible. But this was so. Now, we do discover that, however, something happened to Enoch, which is very unique. Enoch was, out of the 10 generations, he was number 7, the 7th man, and he is translated to heaven. Here's what we read, okay? We read, Enoch lived 65 years and begot Methuselah. After he begot Methuselah, Enoch walked with God 300 years and had sons and daughters. So all the days of Enoch were 365, and Enoch walked with God, and he was not, for God took him. And that's in Genesis chapter 5, 21 through 24. Then we discover in Hebrews chapter 11, verse 5, by faith Enoch was translated that he should not see death, and was not found because God had translated him. For before his translation, he had this testimony that he pleased God. Now, what made Enoch so unique is this. Enoch is actually the very first recorded biblical prophet. Now, Adam would have been a prophet if he was told the future was going to happen. So the prophecy of the floodwaters coming came from Adam, according to Jewish history. But the first biblical prophet is Enoch himself. So Enoch gives a prophecy. Now, I'm going to read from Jude verses 14 and 15 in the New Testament, the prophecy of Enoch, the 7th from Adam. Enoch, the 7th from Adam, prophesied about these men, saying, "Behold, the Lord comes with 10,000s of his saints, to execute judgment on all, to convict all who are ungodly among them of all their ungodly deeds which they have committed in an ungodly way, and of all the harsh things which ungodly sinners have spoken against him." So here we have Enoch, mentioned by Jude, who gives a prophecy concerning the return of the Lord Christ. He didn't call him Christ. We know who it is now because we have the New Testament. Christ returning with 10,000s of his saints to the earth. Now, that's found in Revelation 19, where Jesus comes back with the armies of heaven. That doesn't tell us how many there are, but according to Enoch, there will be 10,000s of his saints, 10,000s upon 10,000s, which really can mean a countless number. He didn't know how many there were, and we're not told in the book of Revelation either, but Enoch was a prophet.
3: 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And if you would like to give, we have 3 ways that you can do that. You can give online at iso.org/donate, or text the word GIVE and the amount to 423-225-9022. That's 423-225-9022. You can also give through the mail at ISOW, 340 Paul Huff Parkway, Northwest, Cleveland, Tennessee, 37312. Thank you. God bless you, and may the Lord multiply your seed. Now back to this teaching from the International School of the Word.
0: Now, The story of Enoch, the book of Enoch, goes back to about 300 B.C., but other sections of it go back to about 1 A.D. 1 Enoch 1:9 in the book of Enoch is the quote that Jude used in Jude verses 14 and 15. In Enoch 1:9, this is how it's translated in the English language. By the way, it was rediscovered in 1773, the book of Enoch was, so they translated it, and this was the translation to English. "Behold, he comes with myriads of the holy to pass judgment upon all, and will destroy the impious, and will call to account all flesh for everything the sinners and the impious have done and committed against him. And that one word there means the wicked or the morally wicked that have done against him. Now, note again, this is not in what we call the canon of Scripture, but some scholars and some early fathers did accept this book. I'm very neutral on it. I think there's certain things, certain books like this, that should not be put in Scripture necessarily as the whole book, but you can glean from it and you can glean history. He does a whole study on the fallen angels and how they went into the daughters of men and produced the race of giants, which is, agrees with Genesis chapter 6. So you can glean some things. So the reason we quote this book is to glean the information related to specifically the coming of the Lord, the translation of Enoch, which is mentioned in Genesis chapter 5, Hebrews chapter 11, and also we know from history that it's something that actually took place. So having said that, let's go back to Enoch and take a little bit closer look about what actually happened. All right. According to what we can discover by studying the life of Enoch, Enoch was a believing man at age 65. But at age 65, something happened. This is when the vision took place, where the man went up into heaven and he saw God, and God began to reveal to him the history of what was about to happen. And one of the things that God apparently revealed to him was this great flood was coming. Now, the Bible says that he walked with God after he begat Methuselah. That jumped out at me at one point, and I said, wow. So what was he doing for the first 65 years? Something changed at year 65. Now, what I believe, based on just my research of Scripture, is at age 65 is when God revealed to him that the flood was coming. So Enoch comes back and has a son, and he names this son a very complicated name, Methuselah. Now, the first word, met, can mean death, and shalak means to send forth or to bring forth. So what happens is he begins to name his son. At his death, he brings it forth. That's very important that you hear that right now, because when we start talking about Methuselah a little bit later on, it really comes into play. So at age 65, Methuselah was a sign to all of those that were going to be living that something was going to happen when Methuselah died. All right? And so we discover there that I see something here that I need to say for later, so we'll do that later. So after Enoch begot Methuselah, after he begot Methuselah, he lived another 300 years, and then he started walking very heavily with God, and that's when the Bible said God took him. Now, the word took him in Hebrew comes from a word that means to take something and to carry it away. Now, in the book of Hebrews, it says he was translated. The Greek word translated in that reference in Hebrews means to transport, transfer. I like this meaning, to change sides. So in other words, he went from earth into heaven. Now, according to, again, secular Jewish history, in other words, the writers that had information in the third century, a long, long time ago, according to their information, Enoch was translated on the seventh day. The seventh day would be the Shabbat. Remember, God rested, created the world in 6 days, rested on the seventh day. So he's the seventh from Adam. He's translated according to Jewish history on Shabbat on the seventh day. And then, interesting, in Jasher chapter 4, verse 36, it says that he is taken up, listen to this now, by a whirlwind into heaven in horses of fire and chariots of fire. Now, how odd would that be that Elijah, the only other man who never saw death, is translated in 2 Kings 2 in horses of fire and chariots of fire, and possibly, according to this Jewish history, Enoch, when he went up to heaven, because I said, well, did God just take him up and pick him up, or how did he get there? The tradition is he is translated as well in horses of fire and chariots of fire. It's very interesting there. Now, at the time, when you finally come down to the time of the flood, there's only two righteous men, two solid righteous men in the genealogies from Adam to Noah who are living. One is Methuselah, the great-great-grandfather of Noah, and the other is Noah himself. So God left on the earth for that time frame that they're building the ark. God left on the earth two righteous men. And these righteous men, according to even secular Jewish history, were preachers of righteousness. They tried to win men. They tried to warn men of what was going to happen. I find that very interesting, because the Bible has a law that said, out of the mouth of two or three witnesses shall every word be established. And so when we begin to look at this, this becomes very interesting, because there's always two witnesses. I made a list here. You had Moses and Aaron, Moses and Joshua. You had the pillar of cloud and the fire. You had Joshua and Caleb. You had Peter and John at the tomb of Jesus. You have two angels inside the tomb, two men in white apparel at the ascension of Jesus on the Mount of Olives, two angels and two witnesses during the Great Tribulation. And the Bible even says the Spirit and the bride say, come. So this gives us a little bit of history about these 10 men. And the key is, number one, let's do a quick review. Number one is Adam is warned a flood is coming. Number two, the information is passed down through those 10 generations of men. Number three, Enoch is translated, sees a vision in heaven and understands something's going to happen, has a son by the name of Methuselah. That means when he dies, it will come. And then we discover that God has two men, which are Methuselah and Noah, who are preaching for at least 120 years, something's about to happen, trying to warn the world. So that gives us a little bit of history of the first 10 generations up to the time of Methuselah and Noah. Now, what I want to do now is I want to switch this teaching around for a moment, and I want to talk for a few moments about how time is recorded in the book of Genesis, because this is significant when we talk about the days of Noah and Lot that are compared to the return of the Lord. First of all, I believe that there are three levels of time in the book of Genesis. You have the no time dimension, you have the extended time dimension, and you have the limited time dimension. And we have that up on the screen for you to look at. The no time dimensions are ages past before Adam was created, Genesis 1:1 and before that. The extended time dimension is the ages from Adam to Noah. We're going to show you what that means. The limited time dimension starts after the flood and then leads us all the way up to the time of the return of the Messiah. First of all, let me talk to you for a moment about ages past. Ages past is Genesis 1:1. Now, let me say something to you. Creation is 6,000 years old as we know it from the time of Adam till now. I totally agree with that. But where I differ with some people is for some people say the earth is only 6,000 years of age. I believe that in the beginning, God created the heavens and the earth, and we do not know when the beginning was. We did know in verse 2, the earth is without form and void, and darkness is upon the face of the deep. Spirit of God's moving on the face of the water. Now, my personal theory is that according to the Bible, in Matthew 25 and verse 41, hell was prepared for the devil and his angels. But the question is, when was it prepared? Was it prepared when God made the heavens and the earth? Was it prepared before Lucifer ever fell? Was it prepared after Lucifer fell from heaven? In Genesis 1:1, angels were present according to the book of Job when God created the heavens and the earth, and the sons of God were singing and rejoicing. However, something happens at the fall of Lucifer, Isaiah 14, Ezekiel chapter 28, Revelation 12, Luke chapter 10. Satan, like lightning, fell from heaven, took one third of the angels with him. My theory is that there's a gap between Genesis 1:1 and 1:2, and in Genesis 1:2, God comes into the earth and creates hell for the devil and his angels to spend eternity there. And so what happens is the earth is suddenly covered with water, the earth is beginning to cool, and then God begins his recreative process in Genesis chapter 1, verse 3, and that's where we come into the 6,000 years of creation. So in other words, there's something called ages past. Ages past. They've said that the earth and the moon are probably the same age, 4 billion years old. Is that possible? In God's way of thinking, in ages past, when time did not exist as we know it now, it is very, very, very possible. So in other words, ages past was a time of what I call a no-time dimension. It's just eternity past. But then we come to the creation of Adam. Now, Adam, when the sun, moon, and stars are created, and Adam is created, he gets in a time frame. The time frame, the God used to count prophetic time as 360 days making a year. However, it was changed to a solar calendar of 365.25 days making a year. So we know that time was created for the purpose of man on earth to be able to time events. The sun and moon and stars are made for times, for signs, and for seasons. All right. So having said that, we discover what's called extended time. Now, what do I mean by extended time? Extended time simply means men used to live to be very, very old. Here's some examples. Let me share this with you very quickly. From Adam to Noah is 10 generations. Men lived long in that day, and this was the age of the average man when he had his first son, 177 years of age. When you're going to live to be 950, you can get married later and you can have kids later, if you know what I'm saying. All right. Now, according to a Jewish tradition, now again, this is only tradition, Adam and Eve had two sons and three daughters in the garden before the fall took place. Now, we know Cain married somebody, and if there's only two boys born on the earth, the question is, who did he marry? Because because there was a girl out there somewhere. Josephus, in one of the old Josephus writings, I have the books of Josephus from the 1800s, his writings, the Jewish historian, he has a note in which a Jewish tradition in his day said, this would be 1900 years ago, that Eve had 33 sons and 23 daughters that were born. And I think it's in that little note that I have in the writings of Josephus. So the point is that there were possibly sons and daughters born in the garden. We don't know how long Adam and Eve were in the garden. The way the story, you know, reads, it's like he's created, bam, he sins. That's not necessarily possible or true. He could have been there for a year, three years, 5 years before the sin took place. But nonetheless, if God says to her from henceforth, you know, you're going to birth children and there's going to be pain, apparently she had children somewhere when there was no pain, because childbirth with pain is part of the curse that was placed upon Eve for her disobedience to sin that's handed down to all women. So we do know this. We do know that Adam, check this out now, is 130 years of age when Seth is born. Now, we do know Cain and Abel are born before Seth. We don't know how old they were when Cain killed Abel. Some assume that they were probably in their 20s or 30s. So that means if Adam is 130 years of age when Seth is born, Adam may have been in the garden 50 to 100 years before the sin ever took place. Now, that's only speculation. It's something to think about, something to, you know, sit around the dinner table or the study table and talk about, wow, that's interesting, isn't it? But the point is that prior to the flood, men lived to be very long. And let me show you something here. Here's an example. Adam lived 930 years. The scripture will be on the screen as well. Seth, 912. Enos, 905. Canaan, 910. Mahalalel lived to be 895. Jared lived to be 962. Enoch lived to be 365. He lived shorter than anybody. Methuselah lived to be older than any of them, 969 years of age. Lamech lived 777 years. Noah lived 950 years. So what happens is this, before the flood, and there's a lot of theory as to how the flood changed the food supply, how the flood changed the outer layer of the earth, the ozone layer, how the flood changed the water supply and pollute. You know, there's a lot of theories as to why men lived longer back in that day than they live today. But the fact is that after the flood, God radically reduced the age of people. Now we have what I call the post-flood time, which is limited time. Men are given a limited time to live on earth. For example, from Adam to Noah, the first 10 generations, the average lifespan, including Enoch, is 857.5 years. That's how old the average person lived. Now, from Shem to Abraham, Shem, Ham, and Japheth. Shem is a son of Noah. So from the righteous lineage of Shem to Abraham, the age is reduced. Shem lives to be 500, Terah 205, Abraham 175, but Moses, who wrote the Torah, lived to be 120 years of age. Now, according to Psalms 90 and verse 10, man's age now is 70, and by reason of strength, 80. So you see people dying in their 70s and in their 80s now because that's the average amount of time that God allows a person to live. So think about that for a moment. Now, after the flood, men's age has been reduced. Now, I would ask you a question. Why would God reduce the amount of time that a person would live? I researched this and I think I found an interesting answer. It was because of man's wickedness being great in the earth.
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5: This number 70 is found in that one of the seven feasts of Israel, which speaks of the millennium, which speaks of the messianic times where the nations are going to live in peace and when Israel is going to be the nation of priests. It is the Feast of Tabernacles.
2: The number 70 is made up of two significant numbers, 7 and 10. 7 represents perfection, while 10 represents completeness. And even as we think about the fullness of man's life and his years, the Psalms give the average lifespan of a man or woman as 70 years, and only if by reason of strength, 80. The number 70 in the Bible is often connected with God's administration of the world and of Israel. For example, 70 elders were appointed to help Moses administer Israel in the wilderness. The people of Judah spent 70 years in exile, and we have the all-important 70 weeks, Daniel's 77s, time decreed by God as the period in which the messianic redemption was to be accomplished. But it's also important to recognize that 70 is connected with the Table of Nations and see how the number 70 is connected with the nations and Israel. Israel began with 70 people going down to Egypt, and 70 was also the number of nations listed in the Table of Nations.
6: Is there a connection? Deuteronomy 32:8 gives us this. When the Most High divided their inheritance to the nations, meaning Israel, when he separated the sons of Adam, he set the boundaries of the peoples according to the number of the children of Israel. When the Most High divided their inheritance to the nations, when he separated the sons of Adam, he set the boundaries of the peoples according to the number of the children of Israel. What this verse tells us is the incredibly close connection between Israel and the nations. And if such a connection existed then, even while Israel was so young in her days, and how she influenced the nations, how much more today? Welcome to Shalom Ariel, and welcome to our continuing study in the book of Genesis with Messianic leader Jacques Isaac Gabizon. Be blessed as you listen in, and Shalom.
5: Have you ever wondered what kind of name Yeshua has for you personally? How would he describe you? How would he describe your life at the end? What would be the most prominent element in this name? I believe that we're in the process of making up this name as we grow in our sanctification, as we grow in him. It is that we will probably carry for eternity. That name will carry for eternity. And it is now that we decide what it would be like. And it's comforting to know that Yeshua knows our name. Like a high priest at the temple who bore the names of the 12 tribes, right, on him. So Yeshua, our high priest, like it says in the book of Hebrews, carries our names. And perhaps the name that we don't even know. I want to tell you another true story. You know, one newly engaged young woman lost her engagement ring, which fell into the sea of the west coast of Sweden. Deep into the sea. And almost 2 years later, it found its way back to its owner. How did it do that? The ring was consumed by a mussel, then was caught by a fisherman, Peter Carlson. Carlson was able to return the ring to its owner because its owner, Agneta Winstead, had her name engraved on the inside. If we belong to Yeshua and bear his name, it matters not where you are. He is always present because your name is engraved on him at all times. Isn't it beautiful? Let us now look at Genesis 10. What do we find in this genealogy? Name over name, many of them, but there's a direction, there's a flow, there's an order. As we noticed before, the genealogy will funnel to one another genealogy, that of Shem. He is the only one who actually has twin genealogy. The second one is in chapter 11. It leads to Abraham, then to Israel, then to Jesus. And these names do not only appear here in this table. We find them across the scriptures, and especially in passages of the end time prophecies. They're all there. All these nations, you find them in end time prophecies. The majority of these nations mentioned here will play a role, and a big one, in the end times. The table of the nation does identify this nation for us. See Genesis chapter 10, that is verses 2 to 4. From Japheth, we hear of country like Gomer, Tubal, Meshech, Togarmah, Tarshish, Magog, but they're all mentioned in Ezekiel 38, which speaks of an invasion that will take place in the end time, just before the Messiah comes. Today we can easily identify them if you follow their history from the table of the nations. You see, the Bible, it's not that complicated, it just takes time. If you put the time, you'll understand what it says. And we read of Javan. We see this nation at the very end time also in Isaiah 66, along with Tubal. Also in Ezekiel 27 and in Daniel, who identifies Javan with the Greek people. This table serves a reference point and reveals to us who is who in the world seen today. The Bible reader is never left to himself, but will find in the word, even in the genealogies, freedom and rest. He will understand what is happening in this world. And of the sons of Ham, verse 6, we read of Mitzrayim. Mitzrayim is Egypt. It's mentioned 559 times in the Bible, always related to Israel. And at the end, it will be there in the final wars. And we read of Canaan again, right? In Genesis 10:19, as those who were to be his descendant. And we read of Sidon and Gaza, right? Among other places. Sidon and Gaza are cities that still exist today. In the very same place as they were then. Nothing is new under the sun, right? This is what King Solomon said. Genealogies are there to tell us that God is sovereign. This is what he tells us. He knows all these nations. And he tells us their beginning from their end. So we don't have to worry about anything, right? Just rely on God. And there's one other connection, one major one with Israel. Do you know how many nations are there? Anybody counted them? 70. All the sons of Shem, Ham, and Japheth mentioned in this chapter come to respectively 14, 30, 26, that 70. And this number is not given amiss. The number 70 in the Bible is often connected with God's administration of the world and of Israel. 70 elders were appointed to help Moses to administer Israel. Later, the Sanhedrin also copied this, and they have 70 members. The people of Judah spent 70 years in exile in Babylon. We have as well the important 70 weeks in Daniel prophecy before the Messiah comes. That we find 70 nations in Genesis 10 indicates to us that God is over the nation of the world. He regulates them. And there's something else with this number. The Bible tells us how many people actually constituted the nation of Israel. Do you know how many people at the beginning went? 70 people. 70 people. You see this in Genesis 46:27. And the sons of Joseph who were born to him in Egypt were two. All the persons, all the souls of the house of Jacob who went to Egypt were 70. And the reason of the existence of Israel is to be a priestly nation to the other nations, that is. So they both begin with number 70. But there's more to it. This number 70 is found in that one of the seven feats of Israel, which speaks of the millennium, which speaks of the messianic times where the nations are going to live in peace and when Israel is going to be the nation of priests. It is the Feast of Tabernacles. And at that time, do you know how many sacrifices they have to give at the time of the Day of Tabernacle? 70. 70 bulls, right? The rabbis understood. They said it is one for each nation. We understand that we are the priestly nation. They understood that the Feast of Tabernacles speaks of the time to come. And it's interesting that this one feast, the nation will be required to observe, you know, during the millennium, is actually the Feast of Tabernacles. It says in Zechariah 14:16, and it shall come to pass that everyone who is left of the nation which come against Jerusalem, every year they shall go to worship the Lord on the day of the Feast of Tabernacles. There's one verse actually I want to bring to you. I think it's a verse that is very difficult to understand, but it is in relation to what we're studying today. This is Deuteronomy 32:8. It's an extraordinary verse. He says, when the Most High divided inheritance of the nations, just like we have it here, when he separated the sons of Adam, he set the boundaries of the people according to the number of the children of Israel. How do you understand this? This verse tells us the close connection between Israel and the nations. What he clearly says here is that when God separated the sons of Adam, just like in the table of the nations, he set their boundaries in accordance to the number of the Israelites who did not exist yet. And the number is 70. This is what we know. And if Israel, even in its non-existence, influenced the nation, how much more when Israel will come back to be a nation, right? Romans 11:2, I want to read it to you. It says, if their fall is the riches of the nations, right? And their failure riches of the Gentiles, how much more when they come back, Paul says. It's going to be a great time. Hang on, everyone. We have not seen yet the best of Israel, not yet seen the best of God. And when we consider Japheth, Ham, and Shem, when the gospel began to spread, it actually began with one of each representative of each of these group of nations. Do you know that right at the beginning of the book of Acts, we see a representative of the three sons of Noah being saved first, and then the gospel went away. In Acts 8, you have the Ethiopian eunuch accepting the Lord. The Ethiopian was an African, a son of Ham. In chapter 9, we see Paul accepting the Lord. Paul was a Jew, a descendant of Shem. In chapter 10, we see Cornelius, a Roman, accepting the Lord as his personal savior. Cornelius was a European, a son of Japheth. And it all took place under the tents of Shem, right? In Israel, as Noah prophesied. Let us now go and see some other details of the genealogy. We're going to see just a couple of them. There are many in there. Just look at verse 1, chapter 10. Now this is the genealogy of the sons of Noah, Shem, Ham, and Japheth, and sons were born to them after the flood. And it is in verse 2 where we have the genealogy of the son of Japheth, verse 6, that of Ham, verse 21, that of Shem, and they spread out just like you have it in the map. Japheth is European. They went up there. And Shem, actually it's supposed to be yellow, this is where Israel is and some Arabic countries, and then you have the others, right? All in green. Ham, which is Africa, North Africa, South Africa. From the first, Japheth, came the Indo-Europeans. Each name may designate one or many countries together. We cannot go over each one, would be a monumental work, but we can notice a few of them. The first one is Gomer, who is believed by the rabbis to be Germany. We read of Tubal and Meshech, who are believed to be ancestors of Russia. Some even see Meshech, the origin of the word Moscow. And Tubal, Russia's Asian capital, Tobolsk. Javan is the tribe of Ionians, from where the Greek people descend. Tarshish, where Jonah wanted to go. He couldn't go further, right? Because Christopher Columbus didn't come yet. That was Spain. Now, what about the other nations in the West? People have asked, what about Quebec, right? What about Canada? Where are we? Actually, if you look closer to the table, you will find them, right? At least you'll find their ancestors. See verse 5, what it says about the last account of Japheth. It says, from these, the coastland peoples of the Gentiles were separated into their lands, everyone according to his language, according to families, according to their nations. Many people came from Japheth. His name means enlarge, and he spread and spread.
2: Don't go away. We'll be right back with the second half of our program coming up just after this message. As we wind up for the second part of our program today, we would like to remind our listeners how blessed and privileged we feel to be part of your radio day. We pray that the messages you hear will instruct you, edify you, and encourage you to love the Lord more and follow Him into obedience in even greater ways. We are all changed by the challenges and transformed by the trials of life. And as we walk them together, we keep looking up to Him who is mighty to break down the walls of Jericho that stand before us and to hand over to us the spiritual victories in life. Yeshua has broken down the greatest barrier, the greatest wall that has separated us from God the Father. Thank you, listeners, for joining us in prayer and in financial support for this ministry. If you have it on your heart to give to this ministry, then you can by logging on to our congregation website at BethAriel.ca. And if God leads you to contribute from the treasures that God has blessed you with for the continuation of this radio ministry. Shalom, shalom, as we begin part two of today's program.
5: And there's one thing that this table is not. It does not divide the people into different races. This idea of races is not in the Bible. This table shows us actually that we are all the same. This is important.
2: Gone to a shopping mall lately and just watched and seen all the different types of people and races walking around? Are we really all different? The Bible confirms that we are all descendants of Adam and Eve, and in theory, we all belonged at some point to one race. Sad that even though we belonged, all of us, to one race, we didn't all keep the one true God. There is only one God for one people of the earth and one Messiah for us all, Yeshua the Messiah. As the theory of evolution became more prevalent, the idea of different races and superiority and inferiority of these races developed. If animals can evolve, so can man. This idea of evolution allowed Nazi Germany to rise up and make claims as being a superior race. But even in the science world, after mapping the human genome, it was announced that the researchers said unanimously, there is only one race, the human race. In the Bible itself, the term race is not used at all. In Acts chapter 17, verse 26, it clearly states that we are all of one blood. The first man, Adam, was related to the last Adam, that being Yeshua. And because of the blood relationship, we today have the blood covering and the salvation that comes with it. So we can go out and preach to all tribes and nations, since any descendant of Adam can be saved because of the blood ties and the covering provided by Yeshua the Messiah. And His salvation for us was literally wrought through blood, sweat, and tears.
6: Welcome to Shalom Ariel, and welcome to our continuing study in the book of Genesis with Messianic leader Jacques Isaac Gabizon. Be blessed as you listen in, and Shalom.
5: Now, what about the other nations in the West? People have asked, what about Quebec, right? What about Canada? Where are we? Actually, if you look closer to the table, you will find them, right? At least you'll find their ancestors. See verse 5, what it says about the last account of Japheth. It says, from these, the coastland peoples of the Gentiles were separated into their lands, everyone according to his language, according to families, according to their nations. Many people came from Japheth. His name means enlarge, and he spread and spread. I mentioned before the Hindu-European. This term gathers a widespread family of languages from India to Europe. And they spread to the Americas and even to Australia. Actually, I have another map for you if you see the blue in this map. This is the Indo-European language as it spread all over the world. These are the descendants of Japheth, right? Spread, you know. So Noah was right, right? So you have English, Spanish, German, Latin, Greek, Russian, Albanian, Armenian, Persian, Hindu, and many more languages. More than half of the world's population speak one or more of these languages, either by mother tongue or by business language. Noah's prophecy is fulfilled to the T. Japheth spread, and he spread large. Next, we have the sons of Ham, beginning in verse 6. The sons of Ham were Cush, Mitzrayim, Put, and Canaan. The nations cover much of the Middle East and South Africa. Now, Mitzrayim, we have seen, is Egypt, and Canaan, the first settlers in the land of Israel with Lebanon and much of Syria. Cush is southern Egypt, including Ethiopia and other countries like Sudan or Somalia and other. Put brings us north and designates Libya and perhaps Tunisia, Algeria, Morocco, and others. The most prominent language of this nation is what? Arabic. Arabic, as you can see in the map. Right? By the way, do you notice the red mark over there? What is it? This is Israel. And they say they took our land. I mean, please. I mean, how much land do they need? Right? So small, and they're after them. And they're after them, right? But there's a major break, by the way, in the genealogy of Ham. While there are 70 nations, there's one more name. There are 71 names. What is the extra name? And this is very significant. Nimrod. Nimrod. He is actually a type of the Antichrist. We're going to see this. Look at verse 8 to 12. Look at the break. Cush begot Nimrod. He began to be a mighty hunter on the earth. He was a mighty hunter before the Lord. Therefore, it is said, like Nimrod, the mighty hunter before the Lord. And the beginning of his kingdom was Babel, Erech, Akkad, and Calneh in the land of Shinar. From that land, he went to Assyria and built Nineveh, Rehoboth, Ir, Calah, and Rezin between Nineveh and Calah. That is the principal city. Who is this individual to be so important as to stop the flow of the genealogy? He was the head of all these nations at some point. His name, do you know that we don't know what it actually means? It's always like this with dubious and doubtful individuals. They like to appear mysterious as if they come from another world. The rabbis connected his name with the Hebrew marad, which means a rebel. They understood he was a rebel. And he was a hunter. Such a good one that he became proverbial even in the time of Moses, saying, like Nimrod, a mighty hunter before the Lord. But as a the connotation here is no good. The word hunter, Zaid, comes from the word net, like to throw a net and to catch a prey. Who was he catching? And this word Zaid was used metaphorically to indicate in the scriptures one who pursues the life of another. And this is what this man was really hunting for. In the same passage, this man is associated with Babel. The name is right in verse 10. This is the first time we hear of Babel out of 233 times in the scriptures. You know, by the way, do you know that we have the word Babylon in the scriptures? The word Babylon doesn't exist in the original text. It's always Babel. Babylon is the Greek rendering of the word Babel. If you leave the word Babel all the time, you'll understand. Actually, it will always bring you back to the source. And when was the last time we hear of Babel? In Revelation itself. We'll see more of this city in chapter 11, but let's consider Nimrod. See how the Targums, the Bible translation of the time of Jesus, translated verse 8. One of them, the Targum of Jonathan, says, "Cush begot Nimrod and began to be a mighty sinner and a rebel on earth before the Lord." This is how it understood him 2,000 years ago. Another wrote, "Nimrod, a giant in sin before the Lord," in reference to the Nephilim, as if the spirit of the Nephilim came back in him. And who else is named in the same title? Hunter, by the way. Another individual. Good, Esau. There's a connection, actually. Who does Nimrod typify? If Shem typifies the Messiah, this man typifies the Antichrist. The first mighty hunter of history, he is the first of a long history of trouble leading to the end. In verse 10, we read, "And the beginning of his kingdom was Babylon." The last we read of Babylon, I want to bring you to Revelation 18:2. And it says, "And he cried mightily with a loud voice, saying, Babel, the great, is fallen, and has become a dwelling place of demons." This is the end of the story of Genesis then. You know, looking back at our history, you know that only 8% of the time since the beginning is in recorded history has the world been entirely at peace. In over 3,100 years, only 286 years have been warless, and 8,000 treaties have been broken in this time. We need Jesus. Don't believe them when they say peace, peace, peace. They always said that even in the time of Jeremiah when the Babylonians were at the door. And Paul says they will say peace, peace, peace. You cannot have peace, history will tell us. And it all began here in Genesis 10. Next, we will keep on with Shem and see how the line leads us right to Jesus of Nazareth. And there's one thing that this table is not. It does not divide the people into different races. This idea of races is not in the Bible. This table shows us actually that we are all the same. This is important. The testimony of the Bible is that all men who have ever lived in the world are descendant of one man, Adam or Noah, and therefore are of essentially of the same origin. This is the point of Paul in Acts 17:26, when he said to them, "God has made of one blood all nation of men for to dwell on all the face of the earth." He was referring to the table of the nations. Paul was observing the many idols in Athens. His argument was, if we all come from the same origin, if we all have the same creator, we have to have the same God. He's right. There's one God for one people of the earth and one Messiah for us all. This is Jesus of Nazareth. The idea of races and the idea of one race superior to others is the product of pride. It's the product of hatred. This is the product of the theory of evolution. It goes the opposite direction to the teaching of God. It convinced the Nazis that they are a super race, and they murdered over 11 million individuals, Jews, Gypsies, Russians, Poles, and others, because they thought they were superior. That's what pride will do to you. I will close with this story. Have you ever heard of this courageous woman, Vivian Maloney? A young black woman, she enrolled as a student in the University of Alabama in 1963. But the times were filled with winds of racism. Federal troops actually helped ensure her entrance into the school, but Governor George Wallace tried to block her way in. When he failed, Maloney became the first African-American student ever to graduate from University of Alabama. Years later, Governor Wallace was taken in his wheelchair to Dexter Avenue Baptist Church in Montgomery, where he asked black people to forgive him for his racism, and specifically for his ill treatment of Vivian Maloney. He asked Maloney for her forgiveness. Maloney said she had forgiven him years before. When asked why she had done that, Maloney says, "I'm a Christian, and I grew up in the church. I was taught that we're all equal in the eyes of God. I was also taught that you forgive people no matter what, and that was why I had to do it. I didn't feel as if I had a choice." You know, she had no choice, because she was a believer. She could do it because she has the Spirit of God, of the Messiah, dwelt in her. Because in him, everyone is equal. We all come from the same Father. You know, the gospel unites all people from all languages and from all countries. God is the creator of us all. Yeshua commanded us in Matthew 28, go therefore and make disciples of all nations, baptizing them into the name, the Father, the Son, and the Holy Spirit. The name is singular, right? And you have three names. And he says, teaching them to observe all things that I have commanded you. And lo, I am with you always, even to the end of the age. Amen. Only if we love everyone and consider everyone our brother and our sister can we fulfill the law of the Messiah and especially this commandment. Let's bow our head in prayer. Again, we thank you, Heavenly Father, for the richness of your word, for the information, the great information that we have in there. Lord, you are sovereign. Lord, you know everything. You know the nations. You know what they think. You know what they say. You tell us about their beginning and also their ends. Heavenly Father, we are so grateful for the coming of the Messiah, for Yeshua who died for our sins. Thank you, Lord. And I pray if there's anybody here, Lord, in this room who would want to receive Yeshua as their personal Savior, I pray, Heavenly Father, that your Spirit will speak to them, will show them, Lord, that Jesus is the Messiah. Let them come and say that, yes, Jesus, I recognize that I'm a sinner, and I recognize that you came to die for my sins. Bless us, Heavenly Father, as we pray in Yeshua. Amen. May the Lord bless you.
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1: Hi, I'm Pastor Keith Manley with today's reflection of grace. Do you sometimes hesitate to approach God because you feel unworthy? Hebrews 4:16 invites us, "Let us therefore come boldly to the throne of grace, that we may obtain mercy and find grace to help in time of need." Imagine standing before a loving parent who welcomes you with open arms regardless of your past. God's throne of grace is not reserved for perfect people. It's a safe haven for everyone who needs His mercy. Every time you bring your burdens, your doubts, or your failures to Him, you encounter a love that forgives and renews. Instead of shrinking back in shame, approach Him with boldness, knowing His compassion covers every mistake. Experience the power of being accepted exactly as you are by the One who loves you unconditionally. And that's today's Reflection of Grace.

0: to the intersection of faith and culture. Thanks for joining us on this Friday. Always looking forward to Fridays because it's Good News Friday here at Wall Builders. Great opportunity to catch up on some of the good news from across the nation and around the world. David and Tim Barton gathering those stories for us throughout the week. I'm Rick Green. And by the way, if you missed yesterday, Foundations Freedom Thursday, go to our website, wallbuilders.show. There were some great questions yesterday. We got some great history, learned some things yesterday. So check that out at wallbuilders.show and share it with your friends and family. And then, of course, today's program, you want to share with those who might have been infected by the black pill virus of a lot of folks right now, trying to depress everybody and make them think America was the bad guys and not the good guys. You need to get some good news into the hands of those people. And so today's a chance for you to share some of that. You can do that from wallbuilders.show. 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Lots of great information there. And, of course, the new book, Lives, Fortune, Sacred Honor. Make sure you get a copy of that for the 250th. But there's a lot of other great information and books there as well, including The American Story. So don't miss that one at wallbuilders.com. Okay, David, Tim, I know you guys got a lot to get to, so let's jump in. David, first piece of good news today.
1: Well, I'm going to pretend that I'm Rick Green, so I don't know how I can make my voice do that, but this is a found.

0: You can do that from wallbuilders.show. 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Lots of great information there. And, of course, the new book, Lies, Fortune, Sacred Honor. Make sure you get a copy of that for the 250th. But there's a lot of other great information and books there as well, including The American Story. So don't miss that one at wallbuilders.com. Okay, David and Tim, I know you guys got a lot to get to, so let's jump in. David, first piece of good news today.
1: Well, I'm going to pretend that I'm Rick Green, so I don't know how I can make my voice do that, but this is a Foundation of Freedom Thursday question. So I'm going to open with the question from Thursday on Friday, and if everybody's not fully confused, I'll get you there. So what happened is there's a question that came in from Sharon Diedrich, and she asked the question because we had Rudy on a program, Rudy Atala, and he was talking about things going in Iran. And she asked a question. So this is really a question that comes from Foundation of Freedom Thursday. But the answer Rudy gave, and we asked Rudy, and he wrote the answer back. And the answer was just so good that I thought, you know, this needs to be a Good News Friday. So it really kind of deals with, I think people may have heard that in Iran, there's a huge underground revival going, Christian church movement. They're growing just really quickly in Iran. There's a lot of mosques that are shutting down there. Now, you still got the tyrannical leaders up top. They're killing the citizens and fighting the United States, et cetera, but there's still some stuff going on. And so Rudy Atala, who was in the White House with counterterrorism, et cetera, he's now out. He runs White Mountain Research, has been our friend for years, helped rescue Christians all over the world, persecuted Christians. He answered the question for Sharon. So I'm going to read her question and read his answer. Sharon said, Rudy Atala said there were Chinese pastors who were sent in construction crews to Iran, and now they're converting Persians to the gospel of Jesus Christ. Is there anywhere I can read to learn more about this? Thank you, and thank you all for all of your work. So that was her question. Here's Rudy's answer. Rudy says, now remember, this is a question about Chinese pastors carrying the gospel to Iran. Rudy says, the best place to start is the Back to Jerusalem movement, which is the Chinese house church vision to send missionaries through the Muslim world along the old Silk Road, including Iran. Their website is backtojerusalem.com, and they publish regular reports from the field. The foundational book is Back to Jerusalem, and I can't pronounce all these Chinese names, but by Brother Yun, Peter Zhu Yonggi, and Enoch Wong, along with Paul Hathaway.
2: Hey, you did pretty good pronouncing Paul's name.
1: I got, yeah, I did get one right, 1 out of 4. That's not bad. So Brother Yun's testimony is called The Heavenly Man, and it gives the backstory of the underground church that birthed this movement. On the construction angle specifically, Chinese believers travel into closed countries as laborers, engineers, and small businessmen on belt and road projects because a Chinese worker draws no suspicion where a Western missionary never gets in. Eugene Bach's book, Back to Jerusalem, and especially China and End Time Prophecy, cover this strategy, and their podcast shares firsthand accounts from workers in that region. For the Iranian side of the story, look at the documentary Sheep Among Wolves and the book Too Many to Jail by Mark Bradley. Iran has one of the fastest-growing underground churches in the world, and even Iranian officials have admitted it publicly. God is doing something remarkable in that part of the world, and it rarely makes the news. Rudy. So that's a piece of good news based on a question that Sharon asked, and I was really glad to see that that much stuff was going on. I knew something about the Chinese underground church movement, where they going as workers, but that's some good resources, and people can go and grab those books and read that and learn about it. Sounds really, really wholesome and good. Good news in countries we're not used to hearing good news from.
0: Good news, and we'll be having classes next week on Wall Builders for pronunciation, and we'll see if Tim has any tough ones in his first piece of good news. Tim?
2: Well, no, I don't. I only have to pronounce Republicans, Democrats, and Independents, so the words are not hard. Some of the vision and values are a little complicated, but the article for mine, the one on the top of my stack, says most Americans want a more religious society. This is a Gallup survey found. And the poll breaks down that 65% of U.S. adults think it would be positive for society if more Americans were religious. Now, it used to be we had well over 65% of Americans that were identifying as Christian, and that number has fallen. Not to digress too much, but even if just all the Christians thought it was really good to be a Christian, we should basically achieve that number. Not to digress, What's interesting about the breakdown

0: and this is data from this year, 65% say it's good for society to be more religious, 22% say it's negative, 6% said it doesn't make a difference, and 7% didn't have an opinion on it. Where this poll gets more fascinating to me is the breakdown in political parties. So among Republicans, what percentage of Republicans think it would be good if Americans were more religious? Guys, what do you think? What percentage of Republicans?
1: 107%.
2: Okay, yeah, I'm going to play the prices right and say 106.5, and that way anything yeah, below that, right. I win.
0: Well, you both are over. You don't know the prices right. You should have been a dollar.
2: I got to be under. You're right.
0: It's been a while.
2: I didn't watch enough Bob Barker. No.
0: So it's 94% of Republicans think it would be beneficial for Americans to be more religious. 59% of independents. And what percentage of Democrats do you think?
1: 2.3.
0: Now, wait a second. Think about, there's a growing Muslim influence there as well. Because what's interesting about this poll...
2: Tim, don't help him. I finally might beat him on one of these. 2.4. 2.4. I go one-tenth more.
0: Well, it's 51% of Democrats. And what's interesting...
2: I win. I finally won one. Wait a minute. Let's pause the program and...
0: Come on down.
2: Yeah.
0: Yeah, you can play some little Plinko, Rick. We'll save it for you. So,
2: but I didn't miss what you just said. That is a much higher number than I expected,
1: me too.
2: For sure. But maybe it is what you're saying. Maybe it's Islam. And
0: Well, yeah, so it doesn't say what religion or what is religious and how we define religion. But here's also what's interesting. So it's 65% of Americans as a total. But if you go back to 2013, Gallup also had polling back then. And in 2013, 75% of Americans said greater religiosity would be positive for society. Only 17% said it would be negative. So we've dropped 10%. In 2013, 75% of Americans said being more religious is better. Now it's 65% of Americans that think it's good to be more religious in society. So that number is declining. Well, along those lines, if you back up and look at what the numbers were for Republicans and Democrats, so in 2013, when 75% of Americans said we think we should be more religious, what do you think the Republican number was back in 2013? So right now, 94% of Republicans think we need more religion in America. What was that number in 2013?
1: I would bet it's lower. I would think maybe down in 83, 85, somewhere in there.
2: Because you're saying that, David, because they have kind of awakened to the need for this.
1: More of them have awakened to
2: the need for this. There was more of a secular kind of French Revolution, freedom people. Yeah.
1: Yeah, I think they've seen how ugly the swamp is and how vicious some of those people are. The retaliatory way that some officials act. I would bet it's higher. Maybe by 10 points? I don't know.
0: So, in 2013, 91% of Republicans thought we should be more religious. So, actually, the number's not all that different. Now, where it makes a difference is coming up in a second. There's another question that will show you that what we used to think and what we think now, even though the percentage-wise doesn't look that different as far as more religion, when it comes to the application of that religion and culture, that's where it's super different now. But... So 2013, how many independents, what percentage of independents and then Democrats? This is where it's interesting because this is where there's a huge fall off. So independents currently are 59%. Back in 2013, 71%. So 12 more percent of independents in 2013 thought religion was good for society. The Democrats now is where it gets interesting. In 2013, what percentage of Democrats thought religion was good for society?
1: What is it now?
0: 51%.
1: Probably 67, 68.
0: I feel like you just read this article because you nailed it. It was 67%. But here's, to me, also where it's interesting, not just that you see a major fall off among independents and Democrats, people that are becoming increasingly secular and want an increasingly secular society, where it now is interesting is they also asked about... religion in government shaping public policy. And what they found is that Americans increasingly believe government policy shapes the nation's moral values. Nearly 7 in 10 adults, it was 69%, say government policies have a significant effect on moral values. If you back up to 2006, only 59% of Americans thought that. In 1996, it was 58%. The reason this matters is there are more Americans right now that are recognizing that the government influences the moral values of America, and we are seeing an increase of Republicans saying we need more religion in America. So I think it's really good news that more Americans than ever are recognizing that the government actually does shape the moral values of the nation. It makes a difference what direction our nation is going. That's a huge deal. But then also when we are seeing an increase, and I know we would love to see an increase probably from Democrats, independents, and Republicans, but again, an affirmation for me is as society is becoming more secular, and you have in the conservative side people that are wanting more, advocating for more faith in life and in America in the public arena, that is really encouraging and really good news to me.
2: Bodes well for the future, for sure, for sure. 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We'll be right back with more good news. 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
0: Okay, we want to let you know about a new product we have here at Wall Builders called Lives, Fortunes, and Sacred Honor, the Signers of the Declaration. 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And in spite of the hardship that every one of them endured, none of them recanted or backed away. Now, if you don't know their story, you can get to know all 56 of them. 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
2: 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Good news Friday. We've had one from David, one from Tim. Tossing it back over to David.
1: Yeah, this is good news out of Texas. It's gone on for a number of years, the situation. It involves actually a personal friend, Diane Hensley, who's a judge down in Waco, one of the larger middle cities in Texas. And back in 2019, when COVID was going, and not long after they had done the Obergefell marriage stuff, she said, look, as a judge, I'm not going to perform same-sex marriages. So what she did was she said, here's the fee schedule that I have, because judges in Texas, when they do something like that, they can get paid for it. That's something that rural judges can earn money by doing weddings instead of a minister or whatever, if people want that. So there's a fee. And she said, but I'm not going to do it for same-sex marriages. And here's places you can go that will do it, and they charge the same that I charge, so there's no difference in price here. And so not a single objection was given on what she did, except by the state of Texas. The Judicial Commission said, oh, you can't do that. And they went after her. They sanctioned her. They came after her. They tried to punish her. She has been defending this thing now for, what is this, 7 years that this has gone on? I mean, this is so old news. This stuff is so different. We've had so many court cases go the other direction where that you can't punish people because of their faith on issues like same-sex marriage. And so as a result, she finally got a settlement on it. It's not a big settlement. She gets $10,000 in damages. But here's the part that got me. She gets repaid $630,000 in attorney's fees. That is a really stupid, frivolous case, state of Texas. Why did you go after her? First off, Texas doesn't do this anyway. And why the Judicial Commission went after her when the governor and everybody else and the legislature had made it, no, you don't do this. This is some runaway bureaucrats, even in a fairly red state like Texas. $630,000 repaying attorney's fees. But the good news is she prevails. She wins. This is now out of her hair. It didn't make any difference to her anyway, because she wasn't going to do what violated her conscience. But good for Diane for standing there, and good for her for getting a win 7 years later.
2: And David, will that be, I mean, first of all, thank you to Diane for being willing to fight that and to lead the charge on this. But will that, what kind of a precedent is that? Does that help to curb additional pressure on judges and others to perform that? And you know, would this a I guess would it wouldn't affect other states, but I guess it would affect other judges in Texas.
1: It could have, but it doesn't look like they went after any others. And the governor was really strong on this. The legislature was strong on it. Texas passed the Freedom Restoration Act. All of those acts were there, and that's what the courts upheld anyway. And so why this stupid judicial commission decided to target her, despite the state law, despite the state positions, despite everything, despite even the fact that the U.S. Supreme Court was not going in that direction, you know, why they went after it, I have no clue. She's the only one I know of. It could be some others. And there were a couple others over in Granbury and some other places, but they got settled really quick. But this one has gone on for years and years and years. So I have no clue whether it's just an individual in that agency that's rogue or that doesn't like Diane or who knows what it is. But the deal is it's now stopped.
2: Yeah, and those, believe me, those judicial commissions are typically run by the most liberal of the you know attorney groups, because I remember fighting them over even judges being able to answer questions when they're running for office and that sort of thing, and they usually come up with some crazy rules. So very, very good victory. Okay, Tim, back to you, man.
0: Well, guys, this one is dealing with something from the International Criminal Court, the ICC, and the title of this headline, or the headline of this article rather, the title of the article says, Rubio pledges to dismantle International Criminal Court's threat to U.S. sovereignty. Now, this was a big deal. I think 2 weeks ago is when a lot of these news stories broke, that the ICC was claiming to have jurisdiction over America. Of course, Trump was like, that's ridiculous. No, you don't. But the State Department, what this article is identifying, the State Department is launching a campaign to dismantle a threat posed by the International Criminal Court to U.S. sovereignty. Now, guys, as I hear some of this stuff, I kind of roll my eyes and I'm like, what's the big deal? What are they going to do? But what this article points out, and what I logically probably should have thought about, is we do have U.S. servicemen all over the world. And if, for whatever reason, something happens somewhere around the world, these servicemen and women, these U.S. officials, could be called before the ICC. And if you have a bunch of woke judges on there, and oftentimes when I'm saying this, I think often of the UN and like their Human Rights Commission. And when you look at the members of the Human Rights Commission on the UN, the United Nations, and you realize that virtually every member nation that's part of the Human Rights Commission are the worst offenders and violators of human rights. And you're like, well, this is just a sham. Right. This was a concern with the ICC, is that this International Criminal Court was going to be a sham. And so what the U.S. government is doing, from the State Department, the Trump administration is considering revoking visas and imposing travel bans on International Criminal Court personnel, imposing increased sanctions on the ICC and its affiliates. The article goes on highlighting other things. And also, I have not thought about the ICC enough to really know these details. So this was semi-news to me. Do you guys know when the ICC was created? And not to put you on the spot, but I didn't really know this. Dad, do you know this?
1: It's more like 30 years ago. It was created as part of the UN. I don't think it was created that long ago. 30, 35 years, something like that?
0: 2002.
1: There you go.
0: So not even that long ago. It was supposed to prosecute genocide, war crimes, and crimes against humanity. And so, of course, when you have some of these woke nations at the UN, that's going to say, well, that, you know, the U.S. has been one of the top offenders, et cetera. Well, one of the things, again, the Trump administration and the State Department, Rubio, are pointing out, the United States has never been a member of the ICC, but the court argues it has the power to prosecute people that are not part of the member states in this. And Rubio gave a great little speech where he essentially quoted the Declaration of Independence, and he was like, guys, we threw off tyranny a long time ago. We're not about to let some unelected bureaucrats from some other nation tell us how we're going to govern and do our thing. Anyway, so the good news is we now have a administration, and specifically a guy like Marco Rubio, who is a major leader, and this is not to get in this conversation, but somebody who very well could be the next president of the United States. Obviously, a lot of people are looking at J.D. Vance. But man, Marco Rubio is just super impressive, and he has been an incredible leader on this. And guys, if we didn't have leaders like Donald Trump and Marco Rubio in some of these situations, if we were back with Biden or Obama that would just acquiesce and give this power away to these unelected bureaucrats from other nations, it would be a travesty for America. The good news is we have President Trump and Marco Rubio that are leading the opposition, telling the ICC, yeah, you're not going to do this. We're not going to let you have power and authority over Americans or service members, American personnel, et cetera. So overall, really good news.
2: All right, David, that brings it back to you.
1: We've got a lot of Trump appointees that the Senate is not moving. And I say the Senate specifically, Democrats are not moving. And they've been able to block a lot of these. And some of them include federal prosecutors or U.S. attorneys. And so U.S. attorneys are needed in areas where they kind of coordinate who goes to federal courts and what happens with cases, et cetera. And so up in the Seattle area, one of the appointees of Trump has not been confirmed. And so he's the U.S. attorney that would be up there. Democrats don't want that. They apparently want somebody really woke and liberal out of Washington State, not somebody that Trump chooses. And so that person's just been sitting in limbo. And so what happened was the federal courts up there appointed a temporary U.S. Attorney. And so they got that temporary U.S. attorney appointed. He was sworn in. He was on his way to the courthouse area and got word he had just been fired. This is the fourth time that Trump has fired a temporary attorney, and good for him. The judges have no business choosing the members of the executive branch or who's there. This is such a constitutional violation, so basic, separation of powers. And I love the fact that, you know, Trump doesn't even care whether the guy's good or not. That's not the point. It's not the judges that appoint the prosecutors and that appoint the U.S. attorneys, et cetera. That comes from the executive branch. And I love the fact that Trump is just doing the straight out. Any judge that thinks they have the right to appoint officials that the president's supposed to appoint, and they're appointing them because the Democrats in the Senate aren't moving them through, they don't have that right. I love the fact that Trump did this in less than an hour. The guy had just walked in and was getting ready to meet the people around him when he got the word he'd been fired. An hour later, I mean, that quick. And I think that's great news.
2: All right, Tim, final piece of good news today. Take us home.
0: Well, this is one from last week. President Trump was giving a speech. And President Trump, in his speech, said they're going to crack down on all of the illegal alien truck drivers, and this is Trump's words, who are killing a lot of people, shouldn't be driving, we don't want them. And in the midst of the president saying they're going to crack down on illegal migrants, and by the way, for people that are not familiar with this, there are so many videos showing these drivers who also, again, so much news stories out there. If you have not seen this, go look for it. People that cannot read any English, can't read signs, can't speak English. They get pulled over and officers are talking to them and they can't answer questions. There's now evidence coming out that they had to have, for many of them, interpreters when they would go to get their driver's license or their CDL, et cetera. And then there are lots of videos of them going the wrong way down the highway. There's unfortunately horrific videos of them crashing and multiple people dying from some of these crashes. And so President Trump has a lot of reason to say, this is awful, we have to stop it. But what's really great, his suggested solution, he said, we're going to replace them with proud American veterans. We're going to make them and teach them the veterans. We're going to say any American who's driven a truck for military will automatically be eligible for a commercial driver's license. And one of the many cool things that the Trump administration is doing, working with the military, working with veterans, trying to help make sure that as so many of these men and women have served the nation, that they're not forgotten about and left behind. And as President Trump pointed out, many of these people have already been trained and they would be easy to come in and fill these gaps. And so seeing President Trump's suggestion to have military veterans become truck drivers. So for some of them that are wondering, man, what's my next step? What am I going to do? Apparently, there's going to be some opportunities for some truck drivers on the road. And I don't know if the Army, the Navy, the Marines, the Air Force, Coast Guard, I don't know who has the best drivers, but apparently we will get to find out at some point in the future, as President Trump now is working to make a way for military veterans to become truck drivers to replace all of these illegal migrants who, number one, shouldn't be here, and number two, certainly shouldn't have driver's licenses.
2: All right, gentlemen, well, thank you for the good news today. We'll have more next Friday, and then, of course, some great programming for the week as well, so don't miss our programs next week. Be sure to share them with your friends and family. 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
1: I had been in Vietnam only 2 days when a grenade attack nearly killed me. If I had died, I would have gone to hell. Growing up, I had many chances to follow God's way, but I was always afraid of what others would think of me. I chose to smoke and drink with friends. I joined the Navy after graduating from high school. While I was stationed in Connecticut, I met Grace, and we fell in love. Then I received orders for rivercraft assault in Vietnam. Grace spent a week with me before I left for Saigon. A shipmate and I were walking down the street when someone tossed a grenade that severed a femoral artery, ripped into my left lung and carotid artery. An army medic saved my life. When I woke up in the ward, I thanked God for sparing my life. A doctor told me that 90% of wounds like mine don't make it. I spent nearly 2 years in rehabilitation. Grace and I married and had a son. Then I re-enlisted in the Navy and became a welding tech. We were based in San Diego next to a Christian who shared the gospel with us and took us to church. But once again, I was afraid to go forward and commit to Christ. Then I read a book that opened my eyes to deception, and I prayed to receive Christ as Savior. I spent 2 years in Guam studying the Bible under a godly chaplain and was never afraid to share Jesus with my shipmates after that. I'm Ray Young on my way to heaven. If the sun...
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4: We're a supernatural church. That's what I want to talk about, is from the Word of God of what we should be operating and how the church should be operating today as a supernatural church. I'm not just talking about the church worldwide. I'm talking about the local church also. The local church should be an example of what the universal church is, but even better than that, the church ought to be an example of what heaven is going to be like. I mean, I talk to people all the time and say, well, I just don't go to church. Well, then heaven's going to be a shock for you because you may gripe about things that you see in church. I don't like the music. I don't like how loud it is. I don't like all the shouting that goes on when people get excited. You know, that's what, and when you get to heaven, you are going to be surprised. In fact, John said in the book of Revelation about heaven, it was so loud up there, it was like the sound of many waters. I finally got a revelation that one day. It's not like just hearing water running. No, it's like standing at the bottom of Niagara Falls. You probably have to yell at each other to hear it. In heaven, that's what praise and worship is going to be like. There's going to be such loudness and music and rejoicing in heaven because we've come through life, we've come through the problems of life, we received Jesus as Savior, and for eternity we'll be there praising God around the throne of God. So we're going to talk about in this broadcast and into the next one also about the supernatural church, what God is expecting today. The adversary against the church is Satan. And Satan is a supernatural being. We need supernatural weapons to withstand this supernatural being, but yet we tend to fall back on what we do surveys of our city and we do different things like that. And I'm not saying there's anything wrong with that, but you don't build your church on that. You might get ideas, but when it comes to building a church, we build it on the supernatural. We need supernatural weapons to withstand a supernatural enemy, and that is Satan. So we're trying to build our own church, but why should we try to build our own church when Jesus said he would build his church? Why don't we do it his way? Find out about his power that comes to assist us in building a church. I realized Jesus wasn't talking about just bricks and stone and mortar. He wasn't talking about that. He was talking about building his church, but he builds them a person at a time. And this is how we ought to do it. We're looking for the fastest way we can get the most massive number of people in when we don't realize that massive number of people is individuals who need to know Jesus Christ as Lord and Savior, and angels don't necessarily rejoice over the masses that are saved. They rejoice over one sinner that repents and give his life to the Lord. We need to get the perspective of the importance of one life at a time. And whether our church runs 3,300, 3,000, or 30,000, the point of it is God still sees us as individuals. So if we will build the church, like Jesus said, I will build my church, and the gates of hell shall not prevail against it. If we do it his way and use his power to assist us in building our church, then seminars and conferences across the country now telling people how to build their church would probably have to just fall back, because they're leaving out the most important part, simply opening up the Word of God and teaching it and depending on the supernatural power of the Holy Spirit for signs, wonders, and miracles. Because if Jesus built his ministry that way and said he'd build his church that way, we need to do it also. We're here for the long haul. Word and Spirit driven churches always outlast program-driven churches, and program-driven churches is nothing new. We've had them throughout the centuries, but it often takes a shaking of the Holy Spirit and a revival to get us back to the point we're trying to do it without God's power. We're trying to do it in our own power. Look with me, if you would, at Matthew chapter 16. We're going to take a look at verses 18 through 19. And what I'm offering on this program is simply coming back to the power of the Holy Spirit. And that is in my book, Teaching of the Ministries of the Holy Spirit, Life and Power. Life comes from the new birth, and power comes from the infilling of the Holy Spirit. And this is what, again, causes people to come to the fullness of what God has for them in the Christian life. It's not just a new birth experience. It's also power from the Holy Spirit to get other people saved. And so this is what the book will be offering. And at halftime, they'll come on and tell you how you can have a copy of it all for yourself. Matthew chapter 16, in verses 18 through 19, Jesus said this, "I say unto you that you are Peter, and upon this rock I'll build my church, and the gates of hell will not prevail against it. And I will give to you the keys to the kingdom of heaven. Whatever you will bind on earth will be bound in heaven. Whatever you will loose on earth will be loosed in heaven." Notice he said, I'm going to give you the keys to the kingdom. He said, you're Peter, on this rock I'll build my church. Jesus was not speaking that Peter was the rock the church was built on. The church was built on the confession of the lordship of Jesus that Peter gave. When Peter said, you're the Christ, the Son of the living God, that's when Jesus told Peter, he said, on this rock I'll build my church. And the rock was not Peter. The rock is the confession of the lordship of Jesus. What turns you into the rock that God can use and place into the church is when you accept Jesus Christ as Lord and Savior. And then he goes on to say, I'll give you the keys to the kingdom. Why is this important? There's not just one key to building a church. There's not just one key to building your Christian life, but many. Notice he didn't say, I'll give you the key to the kingdom. I mean, I've gone to places, seen books on shelves, heard ministers, and they'll call it the key to growth. There is not one key to growth. There's not one key to leading people to Jesus. He said, I'll give you the keys to the kingdom. What's on that key ring? There's a key for prayer. Prayer doesn't operate the same. In fact, there's other types of prayer. There's intercessory prayer, all the different things we have there. There's witnessing. There's praise and worship. There's times of quiet before the Lord. All the different keys that God has given us. Meditation, so we can study the Word of God and have it be illuminated in our heart. All these different keys are given to us. The moment we get born again, he gives us a key ring with all types of keys. And you know what I think it is? It's going to take your entire lifetime to get through all those keys, because there's always another one there. You go, what's this one for? And you start to study and you find out that God has things to say in the Word of God about all types of subjects, including the problems or the victory that you're going through right now. So Acts chapter 2 and verse 42, here we have a couple of keys to what caused the first church to grow. The one that began on the day of Pentecost, by the end of the day, and they. Acts 2:42, they, the 3,000 who had just been born again, continued steadfastly in the apostles' doctrine. There's key number one. Key number two, fellowship. This is people fellowshipping together, not just fellowshipping with us and God, no, but fellowshipping with people. Why is it important to come to church? There's people you'll see there you can't see through the week. There's people there that you don't fellowship with, maybe over breakfast or whatever, but you see in church. My wife and I were coming to church probably, I can't remember how many months ago, but anyway, it was quite a little while ago. But we were walking up on a Sunday morning, the doors were wide open, it was spring, and outside were, you know, ushers holding the door open, and greeters holding the door open. But you know what? The closer we got, the louder it got, because that led into the lobby that led into the auditorium. And as we came to that door, the conversations inside were so loud, we could hardly hear ourselves think. And I just looked at my wife and said, you know what? This is what heaven's going to be like. Not only times of fellowship with God, but the roar, perhaps the roar that what John heard in heaven was the roar of people of every kindred, tribe, tongue, millions upon multiplied millions, perhaps billions of people who have been saved in their life, became Christians, and finding out while they're standing there talking, this is what church was like. Church should be a replica of what heaven will be like. Church should be that place we go to and we feel as close to heaven on earth. You know, I've been doing some study lately in the Word of God, in the New Testament especially, on old people, since I'm becoming one, on what the Word of God had to say about it. That was interesting on the day that Mary and Joseph came to have the baby Jesus circumcised in the temple. On the eighth day when they got there, there was two old people. First of all was a prophet that came to them and he talked to them. But next of all was a woman inside the church, and she was a prophetess, and she had been there. It said that she, in her latter years, she lived in the church. She never departed from the church. And I thought, boy, is that true. When I pastored, we had old people that would just love to have lived in the church. I mean, you come to them and say, well, you guys are here all the time. I know. You're here midweek service. I know. You're hanging around the church all the time. I know. And you say, well, don't you ever want to take a trip? Nope. I have seen everything I want to see. I have seen every country I want to see. I know there's more out there, but right now I don't care. I'd love to spend the rest of my life just here in this church, worshiping God, saying hi to people, greeting people, just being around God's people. I don't care to go anywhere else. What a wonderful thing. So notice again, they continue. This is what church is for. Continued, first of all, steadfastly in the apostles' doctrine. Next of all, fellowship. This could be fellowship with God, but I really think it's more fellowship with each other. And the multitudes of people that come to church, and this is what happened, Acts 2:42, is the beginning of the first local church. And it actually began on the same day that the Holy Spirit was poured out and the church began. In other words, you're part of the church when you get born again, but God wants you to now become a part of a local church. The man that was healed at the gate, beautiful. You know what he did? As soon as he was healed, jumping, leaping, praising God, by the time that he was through jumping, leaping, and praising God, he followed Peter and John into the temple. That's what we need to do. Lead people to Jesus in the streets. See them get healed, delivered, and set free. And then they follow us to church. Why? Because the most important thing after you're saved is the church. And the purpose of the local church is for the perfecting of the saint. There's two parts to the Great Commission. Number one, go into all the world and preach the gospel. Number two, make disciples of all men. The first one is handled in the streets. This is where most of your evangelism will take place. Go into all the world and preach the gospel, not go into all the churches and preach the gospel. Because the main purpose of the local church is perfecting the saints, or the second part of the Great Commission, make disciples of all men. And in making of disciples, then people have fellowship with each other, they grow, they learn to grow around each other, and then that gives them confidence as they go into the world to offer what we have in church, what we have through Jesus Christ. So number one was they continued steadfastly in the apostles' doctrine. This was the teaching of the Word of God. Number two was fellowships, and this was meetings where they came together, being together, and it can include eating meals together and all these other things that happened. So again, the first thing was they continued steadfastly in the apostles' doctrine. Next of all, in fellowship with each other. Next of all, breaking of bread. This was not only communion, but having meals together. 1 Corinthians 11 speaks of those meals they had. And finally, prayers. And one of the best places for prayers is not just in your home, because group prayers. I think of chapter 12 here of the book of Acts, and this is how Peter was delivered from prison. There were people in church praying for him. And while they were praying, he was delivered. In fact, delivered so quickly, they couldn't believe he was delivered that quickly. The little girl that went to open the gate said, "Who are you?" He said, "Peter." She said, "You can't be. You're in prison." He said, "No, I'm out of prayer." She said, "You can't be. We haven't even hardly started praying yet. And here you are delivered." Oh, the power of United prayer in church.
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4: Paul told us in Philippians chapter 1, verses 3 through 5, "I thank my God at every remembrance of you, always in every prayer of mine, making requests for you all with joy for your partnership in the gospel from the first day until now." 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
6: Welcome to Taking Your Place in Christ. I'm Mark Hankins, and today I have a powerful message from the Word of God that I believe will bless you and will encourage you. My favorite scripture is, "Now thanks be unto God, who always causes us to triumph in Christ." And today is a day of triumph. Let's get right into the Word.

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1: He sees me.
2: God is so good. Praise the Lord. Zechariah chapter 3, we're going to read verse 1 through 7 in the King James Version. Now, before I read these verses here, y'all look at me just for a second. I know some of you already started reading. You were like in the first reading group in your school. And the fast reader. I've told this story before, but I'm going to tell it again just right now. I bought my wife, Trina, my wonderful wife, Trina, my darling wife, Trina. I bought her a grand piano. Was that 5 years ago? Well, I'll tell you this. It was 5 years ago because I had 60 payments. And 60 payments will be up in November. How many of you know you're counting the last three or four? You're going, oh my God, that was a real thick book when you started. And so when I went and bought her that piano, I couldn't see how in the world we could afford it. But the Lord blessed us. You see, it's almost paid for now. Praise the Lord. But anyway, it's sitting in our den, and it's a beautiful piano. And I love to hear it, trying to play it, and then trying to Alicia go in there and sing, play the piano some. And after I bought it, maybe just 6 months or a year after I bought it, then one day I came home from the church and walked in the house, and man, I just heard the most beautiful music just filling up our den. It was just beautiful. Just beautiful music. Just fill up the den. I mean, it's wonderful. So I walked in and I thought, whoo, this is great. And what had happened was the piano tuner had come over and he was tuning the piano and he was playing some stuff. And apparently he was just really extra good in the piano. Man, it was just beautiful. And so I went over there and talked to him a little bit. And of course, that piano, you have to tune it every 6 months. And he said, this is an extra special piano. I said, yeah, I know, it's a 60-month special piano. He said, no, this is an extra special piano. He said, this is just a wonderful, I said, yeah, it's my wife's piano. He said, no, this piano plays sweeter. He said, listen to this, and he started playing, and it was just wonderful music coming out of that piano. He said, this is a sweet piano. I said, well, have you ever played a sour piano? He said, well, no. I said, well, what do you mean it's a sweet piano? What do you mean by that? He said, well, some pianos are just sweeter. They play a sweeter note and more beautiful music than other pianos. Some of them just have a special sound. He said, and this piano just happens to have the sweetest sound. He said, it's amazing that for this size piano. I said, well, the Lord bless me. He helped me get just the right piano. And I said, by the way, where do pianos... what makes a difference? Where do the pianos come from that have sweet music? What makes some of them sweeter than others? And he began to explain to me how pianos are made. He said, well, the soundboard, he said, is made out of a spruce tree. He said, and spruce trees are really, they're not as, what am I trying to say? There's not as many of them left. He said, so all the guitars and the pianos and the instruments like that they're making, they all fight to get a spruce tree because the spruce tree, the wood grain in the spruce tree is finer and tighter than any other tree, so it will make the sweetest notes. I said, really? He said, but really these piano companies are competing for the spruce trees, but really the trees they want the most are the ones that come from the areas of Colorado where the tree line is. Y'all know what the tree line is? How many have been up in the mountains where you come to the tree line and no more trees grow beyond that place? Because of the cold winds and I guess the oxygen level and all of that. So no more trees. So we have a tree line. Said, but the piano companies, they compete to try to get the spruce trees that are on the highest part of the mountain. And I said, really? I said, why would you want the ones on the highest? He said, because those are the ones that have to fight the hardest to survive. And when they have to fight so hard to survive, it makes the wood grain grow finer together. He said, but really, if you want to know the truth, the finest piano companies don't just want the highest spruce trees. They want the highest spruce trees that are on the north side of the mountain. He said, because on the north side of the mountain, these trees face the fiercest winds and the coldest weather. So the wood grain grows the finest together and makes the sweetest music. He said, but really the finest piano companies don't just want the highest spruce trees and don't just want the ones on the north side of the mountain. They will literally only use the highest trees north side of the mountain and the north side of the tree. In other words, they'll only use the trees that have been exposed to the greatest adversity, because in that adversity, it requires that tree and the wood grain to grow so fine together that it makes the sweetest music. When he said that and he started playing some more notes, I thought, oh, my. I thought that's kind of the way God does his business. Is that when you're facing adversity, you think it's the most terrible, difficult day in your life, when the north winds are blowing and you feel so alone. But really, there's something happening when you trust in the Lord with all of your heart in days of adversity, in days of challenge. Something is happening in your spirit. Something's happening in your inner man. God is more concerned with your inner man than he is with your outer man. We're focusing on the comfort of the outer man, but really just pleasure and comfort cannot really bring out what God has deposited in you. So sometimes people are fighting what they feel like this adversity is so bad, and they're fighting that and saying, I resist that. And they think it's something terrible. But really, even if the devil means it for evil, God turns it around for your good. And the devil means that adversity to destroy your life, but in the middle of the challenge, the Spirit of God and the Word of God works in your inner man, and the wood grain in your spirit just determines to live and not die, determines to be happy and not depressed, determines to have peace and not confusion, determines to be blessed and not cursed. And once you make that decision, God starts working in your inner man. Hallelujah. But you make that choice that in the middle of the greatest trials of your faith and the greatest challenges of your faith, you make a decision. God is able to make me stand. And the day's coming that this test is going to turn into a testimony. So I can find somebody else that says it's too rough, it's too bad, and I can tell them, I've been through that storm, I already been through that, and my God is able to make you stand. Whether it's a mental or emotional problem, whether it's a physical problem, whether it's a marriage problem, whether it's a children problem, whether it's a financial problem, God is still God. Hallelujah. Right in the middle of the greatest adversity, in your spirit, God's doing a work. And one day, the devil's going to have a knot on his head. He's going to pass out because instead of getting bitter, you just decided to get sweet. Somebody said, you can get bitter or you can get better. Instead of getting bitter, you just decided to let that adversity work in your inner man, that Christ lives on the inside of you and he's working, and the wood grain in your spirit is being pressed together so fine that in the greatest challenges of life, you know that the greater one is on the inside of you and that the Lord is the strength of your life and no weapon formed against you shall prosper. Hallelujah. That you're on the winning team. Amen. You can go ahead and act like you're winning when it looks like your team's behind and the scoreboard up there looks like you're 3 touchdowns behind. You can say, yeah, but I'm on a winning team and this game ain't over yet. It's not over yet. You ever seen fans get up and leave when it looked like your team was losing? You know, fans will get up and leave in the third quarter, and they'll get up and leave in the fourth quarter. I mean, in the team, the more they see the fans walk out, then the more discouraged they get. You can see them, they get despondent. They just go, now all the fans. And why did the fans leave? Oh, they wanted to go get in their car. They thought, well, it's all over. But listen, how many ever watched a game on television, or you've been there when thousands of fans left, but something happened in the fourth quarter? Woo! Something happened in the fourth quarter. I said something happened in the fourth quarter. Hey, how many are glad you stayed around for the rest of the game? Come on. The devil said you might as well get up and leave, but you decided to go ahead and stay around. I'm going to stay around because the game ain't over. Glory to God. Look at somebody and say, sit back down. The game ain't over. In other words, you need to stick with this thing because God's got a plan. I said, God's got a plan for your life. God's got a plan for your life. And the devil will do everything he can to destroy and wreck and ruin the plan of God for your life. Satan comes to steal and kill and destroy. But let me tell you this, God's plan cannot be stopped. It cannot be stopped because God's a greater one and he's working right now. Everybody say he's working right now. He's working right now. I believe he's getting ready to throw a bomb. Hallelujah. All the way back. Tell the wide receiver to go long, baby, because we're going to win this game. Hallelujah. Amen. And so some people give up. I like the way I heard Jesse Duplantis tell me one time. He said, Mark, he said, the devil is impatient. You can outlast him. How many know there's no excuse for quitting when if you just won't quit, you won't lose? If you just refuse to quit in the most difficult times, you will win if you just refuse to quit. That means you just got to get up for one more round. Just get up for another round. How many of you had a Monday, you know? Our singer tonight, he's going to sing No More Blue Mondays. Oh, I love that song. No more blue Mondays. I asked the doctor if I'd be able to play the guitar, you know. After that surgery, he said I would. And I said, that's good. I never could play it before. But I can't play the guitar. But if I could play the guitar like Landon Spradlin, I'm telling you, I'd be something. But he starts singing No More Blue Mondays. But how many of you had any Blue Mondays? I heard Oral Roberts say this one time. He said some people, he said they can't get out of bed because they're so distressed and disappointed and confused. They can't roll out of bed. He said that's bad. But Oral Roberts said, I had a time in my life when I was so down. He said, not only did I not get out of bed, he said, I didn't even think about getting out of bed for 3 weeks.
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1: Welcome to 15 Minutes in the Word with New York Times bestselling author Joyce Meyer. 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God is the source of every good thing, and believing His Word is the foundation for peace and joy. Our thoughts are connected to our feelings, so if we want to feel better, we need to think better. 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
2: Do you ever feel like that? You're having a storm in your life and you think, Jesus, are you asleep? Well, He literally was asleep. All this commotion's going on all around Him, but He's asleep. You know why? Because He already knew that no matter what happened in the middle, He was going to end up on the other side. The disciples woke Him up and said, Teacher, don't you care if we drown? And He got up, rebuked the wind, and said to the waves, Quiet, be still. Now, you know something? He could only speak peace to the storm because He had peace in Him. And it's very important that we maintain an inner calm and an inner peace. If you just think about the ocean, which is very deep, there can be a terrible, terrible, furious storm on the surface of the ocean. Waves beating about, wind blowing. But down deep in that water is just as calm and peaceful as it can be. And that's the way our lives can be. No matter what's going on around us, deep inside, we can stay calm and peaceful if we have our trust in God. He got up, rebuked the wind and the waves, and said, Quiet, be still. Then the wind died down, and it was completely calm. And He said to His disciples, Why are you afraid? Don't you have any faith? And they were terrified and asked each other, Who is this that even the wind and the waves obey Him? You know, Dave's stability, after we got married, I didn't really know what calm was and peace. I'd lived in turmoil as long as I could remember. I was sexually abused by my father, and he was drank excessively, and he'd go out and get drunk and come home, beat my mother up, and rant and rave and yell, and our house was just full of fear, full of arguing, full of strife. And so I really didn't even know what peace felt like, certainly not consistent peace. And Dave was just so calm and peaceful. And, you know, the way I was, I would even try to get him upset, because if I was upset, I wanted everybody else to be upset with me. And he just remained calm. And I resented it at first. It made me angry. But then

of the day, because usually if you start out that way, the whole day may go that way. But when we start to feel ourselves getting upset, that's a signal to calm down. The devil is on the prowl. He roams around the earth looking for whom he may devour. But I can tell you that it does not have to be you. Dave's stability increased my desire to have what I saw him have. And people need to see Christians remaining calm in the storms of life. My goodness, there is such an opportunity today for all of us who call ourselves Christians to be a witness to the people around us, because people are so fearful right now and upset, and there's so many crazy things going on. I mean, it's like, I don't know what people do if they don't know Christ, because he is the source of our strength. It's being calm in the storm that gives us authority over the storm. Reading Mark 4, 35 through chapter 5, verse 1. If you read chapter 5, verse 1, remember 35 said, let us go over to the other side. And in chapter 5, verse 1, it says, and they arrived on the other side. And I love that. You start out here, we're going to the other side. But boy, in the middle, and there's always a middle, that's where the enemy tries to take you out, steal your faith, get you to give up on your dreams, get you to believe your prayers aren't going to be answered. But if you stay calm and steady and you stick with God and you continue doing what you believe God wants you to do, you will end up on the other side. I know it by the word of God, but I also know it by my own life. Proverbs 16:32 says, better is a patient person than a warrior. One with self-control is better than one who can take an entire city. Wow. Somebody who has self-control, who can control themselves, who can control their emotions, and that doesn't mean you don't feel them, it just means that you don't let them control your life. That person is better than somebody who can go in and conquer an entire city all by themselves. A person with self-control is stronger than somebody who can conquer a whole city. Wow. That is awesome. What's going on inside? You know, you can put a smile on your face, but that doesn't mean that you're not all upset inside. We can tell everybody we're fine, but that doesn't mean that we're not living in a war zone at home. We can pretend to have faith, but you know, pretense never impresses God. Always remember that. Only the truth will set you free. 1 Peter 3, 3 and 4 says, let not yours be merely the external adorning with elaborate interweaving and nodding of the hair, the wearing of jewelry, or the changes of clothes. And this is not saying that any of those things are wrong or that we shouldn't look our best and do our best, but it says, don't let that be the only thing you're concerned about. But let it be the inward adorning and the beauty of the hidden person of the heart with the incorruptible and unfading charm of a gentle, peaceful spirit, a calm atmosphere inside you, which is not anxious or wrought up, but is very precious in the sight of God. That is such a good scripture. You know, it takes me about an hour if I'm on a day where I need to wash my hair, style my hair. By the time I take a shower, get my makeup on, style my hair, get my clothes on, get ready to go, it takes about an hour. Well, I do that every day because I want to look nice when I go out. Well, do I spend the same amount of time getting ready spiritually? Well, thank God I do. Matter of fact, I spend a little more than that. But how many people will spend that hour looking good on the outside, but they don't spend even 2 minutes trying to make sure that their heart is right? Let me tell you something. If you spend time with God every morning before you try to do anything else, it is the wisest investment of time that you can have. Talk to him, sit quietly in his presence, tell him what you want or need, spend some time studying the word, listen to a good teaching CD, watch me on TV. Get the word in you and stir yourself up by putting yourself in remembrance of the things that God wants you to do. Be gentle, be peaceful. Not anxious or worried, not upset or tense, but relaxed. Practice staying relaxed inside. You can sit in a chair and just

0: yourself relax. Practice being calm because it destroys evil. Ooh, I like that. The devil doesn't know what to do with you if you stay calm in the storms of life. Now, five open doors for being upset. Wow. Well, the first one I have here is when our plans don't succeed. Oh, all you planners, beware, because things are not always going to work out the way you've got them planned. Now, I think having a plan is good, but we need to always present that plan to God, know that it's in His hands, and perhaps even pray daily. Now, Lord, you know what I have planned today. I'm going to do this, this, this, this, that, and that. But if my plans don't work out, help me stay calm and not get upset. Plan ahead of time to stay calm if things don't go your way, and maybe it'll happen more often. Make a plan, then offer it to God. Proverbs 16:9 says, a man's mind plans his way, but the Lord directs his steps and makes them sure. A second open door, when other people don't do what is right. Doesn't it just make you so aggravated when people you love, you can plainly see them doing dumb stuff, making bad decisions that you know are going to cause trouble in their life, and they just won't listen? Well, we finally have to learn that everybody has a right to make their own choices when they reach a certain age, and that sometimes the only way people can learn is by doing and getting the results of what they've done. It doesn't do us any good to be upset over somebody else's bad choice. Third open door, when we have to wait for gratification and reward. When we're doing the right thing, but the right thing is not happening to us. I think it shows great spiritual maturity if you can do what's right when the right thing is not happening to you. If you can treat people good when maybe they're not treating you good. You say, well, I sowed, but I haven't reaped yet. I need a quicker result. I prayed, but God hasn't answered. I've done things right and nothing has changed for me. Well, we have to wait. God tells us that we receive the promises of God by faith and patience. Not just by faith, but faith and patience. I talk often about the woman who came to the altar when I was offering to pray for people at the end of a meeting, and she put her hands on her hips and she said, I want my money back. And I thought, what in the world are you talking about? I said, what do you mean you want your money back? She said, I've been listening to you and I've been doing what you said to do for 2 weeks. And I've been giving into the offerings, and nothing has changed in my life. Well, to be honest, it was all I could do not to laugh. And it wasn't because her situation was funny, but I thought, here's somebody who's had no experience with God. They think that they can have a lifetime full of mistakes and do one thing right and have it all fixed overnight. Well, you know, let's at least give God the same amount of time that we gave the devil to mess our lives up. Let's give God at least that much time to get them fixed. Yes, God could just magically, supernaturally fix every problem we have, but that's not what's going to happen. He's going to walk us through things and teach us things, and He delivers us, but He does it little by little. And then the fifth door is when we're tired and in poor health. Well, I tell you what, if the enemy wants to take advantage of me, one of the times I have to be really careful is if I'm super tired. Let me ask you a question. Do you get cranky and grouchy when you're tired or you don't feel good? Why do we think that we have a license to mistreat everybody else because we don't feel good? Sometimes it's just the way we look at things. The enemy will look for every little tiny open door that he can to try to get you upset. But my advice to you today is calm down and cheer up. Thank you so much for being with us today, and God bless you.
1: 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With God on our side, every day is a new opportunity to enjoy the wonderful life He has given us. Psalm 118:24 says, "This is the day the Lord has made. Let us rejoice and be glad in it." If we want to have what God wants us to have, we must learn to think like God thinks.
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4: Employers could wind up in court if they outright dismiss workers who request a faith-based exemption from using AI. 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According to the article, one Unitarian Universalist has already received a religious exemption from her employer because of her environmental and ethical objections to artificial intelligence. Many more religious exemptions are expected due to Pope Leo XIV's expressed concern. Psalm 20, verse 7 teaches, "Some trust in chariots and some in horses, but we trust in the name of the Lord our God." God may call some to opt out of AI for a variety of reasons. Others, however, may glorify God by using it as a tool for good.
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5: Chapter 25. These are also proverbs of Solomon which the men of Hezekiah king of Judah copied out. It is the glory of God to conceal a thing, but the honor of kings is to search out a matter. The heaven for height, and the earth for depth, and the heart of kings is unsearchable. Take away the dross from the silver, and there shall come forth a vessel for the finer. Take away the wicked from before the king, and his throne shall be established in righteousness. Put not forth thyself in the presence of the king, and stand not in the place of great men. For better it is that it be said unto thee, Come up hither, than that thou shouldest be put lower in the presence of the prince whom thine eyes have seen. Go not forth hastily to strive, lest thou know not what to do in the end thereof, when thy neighbor hath put thee to shame. Debate thy cause with thy neighbor himself, and discover not a secret to another, lest he that heareth it put thee to shame, and thine infamy turn not away. A word fitly spoken is like apples of gold in pictures of silver. As an earring of gold and an ornament of fine gold, so is a wise reprover upon an obedient ear. As the cold of snow in the time of harvest, so is a faithful messenger to them that send him, for he refresheth the soul of his masters. Whoso boasteth himself of a false gift is like clouds and wind without rain. By long forbearing is a prince persuaded, and a soft tongue breaketh the bone. Hast thou found honey? Eat so much as is sufficient for thee, lest thou be filled therewith and vomit it. Withdraw thy foot from thy neighbor's house, lest he be weary of thee and so hate thee. A man that beareth false witness against his neighbor is a maul and a sword and a sharp arrow. Confidence in an unfaithful man in time of trouble is like a broken tooth and a foot out of joint. As he that taketh away a garment in cold weather, and as vinegar upon nitre, so is he that singeth songs to an heavy heart. If thine enemy be hungry, give him bread to eat, and if he be thirsty, give him water to drink, for thou shalt heap coals of fire upon his head, and the Lord shall reward thee. The north wind driveth away rain, so doth an angry countenance a backbiting tongue. It is better to dwell in the corner of the housetop than with a brawling woman and in a wide house. As cold waters to a thirsty soul, so is good news from a far country. A righteous man falling down before the wicked is as a troubled fountain and a corrupt spring. It is not good to eat much honey, so for men to search their own glory is not glory. He that hath no rule over his own spirit is like a city that is broken down and without walls. Psalm 131. Lord, my heart is not haughty, nor mine eyes lofty. Neither do I exercise myself in great matters, or in things too high for me. Surely I have behaved and quieted myself as a child that is weaned of his mother. My soul is even as a weaned child. Let Israel hope in the Lord from henceforth and forever. Chapter 3. For behold, the Lord of hosts, doth take away from Jerusalem and from Judah the stay and the staff, the whole stay of bread and the whole stay of water, the mighty man and the man of war, the judge and the prophet and the prudent and the ancient, the captain of 50 and the honorable man and the counselor and the cunning artificer and the eloquent orator. And I will give children to be their princes, and babes shall rule over them. And the people shall be oppressed, every one by another, and every one by his neighbor. The child shall behave himself proudly against the ancient, and the base against the honorable. When a man shall take hold of his brother of the house of his father, saying, Thou hast clothing, be thou our ruler, and let this ruin be under thy hand, in that day shall he swear, saying, I will not be an healer, for in my house is neither bread nor clothing. Make me not a ruler of the people. For Jerusalem is ruined, and Judah is fallen, because their tongue and their doings are against the Lord to provoke the eyes of his glory. The show of their countenance doth witness against them, and they declare their sin as Sodom, they hide it not. Woe unto their soul, for they have rewarded evil unto themselves. Say ye to the righteous that it shall be well with him, for they shall eat the fruit of their doings. Woe unto the wicked! It shall be ill with him, for the reward of his hand shall be given him. As for my people, children are their oppressors, and women rule over them. O my people, they which lead thee, cause thee to err, and destroy the way of thy paths. The Lord standeth up to plead, and standeth to judge the people. The Lord will enter into judgment with the ancients of his people, and the princes thereof. For ye have eaten up the vineyard. The spoil of the poor is in your houses. What mean ye, that ye beat my people to pieces, and grind the faces of the poor? Saith the Lord God of hosts. Moreover the Lord saith, Because the daughters of Zion are haughty, and walk with stretched forth necks and wanton eyes, walking and mincing as they go, and making a tinkling with their feet, therefore the Lord will smite with a scab the crown of the head of the daughters of Zion, and the Lord will discover their secret parts. In that day the Lord will take away the bravery of their tinkling ornaments about their feet, and their cauls, and their round tires like the moon, the chains, and the bracelets, and the mufflers, the bonnets, and the ornaments of the legs, and the headbands, and the tablets, and the earrings, the rings, and nose jewels, the changeable suits of apparel, and the mantles, and the wimples, and the crisping pins, the glasses, and the fine linen, and the hoods, and the veils. And it shall come to pass that instead of sweet smell there shall be stink, and instead of a girdle a rent, and instead of well-set hair baldness, and instead of a stomacher a girding of sackcloth, and burning instead of beauty. Thy men shall fall by the sword, and thy mighty in the war. And her gates shall lament and mourn, and she, being desolate, shall sit upon the ground.
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0: 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Today, Keith Moore is teaching from the Word of God, a message from the series, Qualifying for God's Best. 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And now, Brother Moore.
1: That was my big deal on airplanes. I didn't know the front of an airplane from the back of an airplane. None of my family that I knew had an airplane. I didn't have a friend that knew anybody that they had an airplane. Of course, I saw people on TV and I knew about things. And then after getting in the ministry, found out Brother Copeland had airplanes. And then I was able to fellowship with him some, and thank God, he'd tell me, we'd be down at the hangar. He'd purposely spend time with me and take me out. He said, now get up in my airplane. Sit over there in the driver's seat, left side. Now sit there and hold the yoke, make airplane noises. That's how it starts. Because I could not see me having one. And every time I think about it, I think, oh, they cost so much money. Ooh, ooh. And I mean, when you pull up to the tank and say, fill her up, $20 bill won't cut it, honey. $100 bill won't cut it. Well, Brother Kenneth, tried to stir me up about airplanes, and I knew something was coming. And talked to him one day, and he said, well, won't you just claim one? And this kind of thing. And I thought, well, and I got to praying about it, and I realized we ought to do this. And then the Lord dealt with us, you can't borrow money on this. I want you to just believe me for the money. All the money just to come in and just buy it and pay cash for it. And so my big deal, though, was getting it in me, seeing me have one. Because that was the furthest thing from my mind. I could see him having one. I could see other people having one. But me having one, so I'd close my eyes. I cut out pictures of them, and I put them up on my desk, and I'd look at them, and then I'd close my eyes. And I'd try to see me, and just kept on and kept on. And I'd close my eyes, and I'd look up in the cockpit, and his Brother Copeland. Look back in the back, and Miss Gloria back there. No, where are we? We're on the ramp. Well, y'all have a good flight. But I kept on to finally, glory to God, finally, one day I could close my eyes and I'm in the front. Amen. With the engine propellers running, smiling. And I look back and there was Phyllis with a club soda, eating Cheetos. I said, are you comfortable? Yeah, I'm comfortable. All right, here we go. We're taking off. Hold on. And it was just a matter of months. Everybody say months. It was just a matter of months after I could see it inside myself and see us. And it was real to me until there was one sitting in the hangar paid for. Amen. Hallelujah. And it's been that way thing after thing after thing. I'm not telling you that. Just talk about me. This works for you. If you can see yourself in there, you can have it. Maybe not overnight, but you can get there. You can see yourself writing that check for that big amount. Financing that thing. Amen. If you can see yourself doing it, even if you ain't got an extra $5 to your name right now, if you can see yourself doing it and just hold on to it and keep on confessing it and keep on saying it and keep on sowing it, eventually it'll happen. The day will come. I said, the day will come. So you'll be able to do it. And you'll praise God with all your heart. And you go, oh God, where you have brought this country boy from. Amen. What you have done for us. We give you all the glory. All the credit. It's for every child of God. Every believer. It's for every Christian. Say amen if you believe it. Verse 16, he said, they have not obeyed the gospel. Why do people not qualify for the good of the land? Unwilling to receive this message. Unwilling. They don't realize they're making fun of us. Oh, that's that name it and frame it and confess it, possess it, health and wealth gospel bunch. Not realizing they just judge theirself unworthy of it. They just think they're making fun of us. Don't realize they're making fun of the gospel. They're making fun of redemption. They're making fun of the complete provision of Christ, who was sent and anointed to preach the gospel, among others, to the poor. He said, they've not obeyed the gospel. Isaiah said, Lord, who believed our report? So then faith comes. How's it come? This ought to have greater meaning to you tonight. Do you see the context of this? Right? Faith comes by hearing. How many know, understand, not just the words bouncing off your ear, but get the context, being willing to hear it. Being willing to accept and believe the good report. And instead of hearing it and cutting it off and go, I don't believe that. No, hearing and then what? Well, tell me some more of that. And hearing. I'm going to go back tomorrow night. And hearing. I'm going to get the tapes. And hearing, right? And over a period of days and weeks and months, faith cometh. Doubt goeth. Hallelujah. Vision cometh. Fear goeth. Liberty cometh. Restrictions and bondage goeth. Prosperity cometh. Poverty's no more. To who? People that receive. Believe the report. Now go please to chapter 15 and I think we'll close. Romans 15. Romans 15, 13. He said, now the God of hope, or expectation, fill you with all what?
2: Joy
1: and peace, prosperity, in belief. How many know it's hard to be so broke, you ain't got money to eat, and you say, I'm full of joy, I'm full of peace. That sounds like a blessed man and woman to me. In believing that you may abound in hope or expectation through the power of the Holy Ghost. He said, and I myself also am persuaded of you, my brethren, that you also are full of
2: goodness,
1: filled with all knowledge, able to admonish one another. Nevertheless, brethren, I have written the more boldly to you in some sort as putting you in mind because of the grace that's given to me of God, that I should be the minister of Jesus Christ to the Gentiles, ministering the good news of God, that the offering up of the Gentiles might be acceptable, being sanctified by the Holy Ghost. I have thereof, whereof I may glory through Jesus Christ in those things which pertain to God. I will not dare to speak of any of those things which Christ has not wrought by me to make the Gentiles obedient by word and deed, through mighty signs and wonders by the power of the Spirit of God, so that from Jerusalem and round about unto Illyricum, I have fully preached the gospel of the Anointed One, the Christ. How many know the gospel is not fully preached until there are signs? You see that? Signs and the power of God manifest, confirming the word, with signs following. How many believe the gospel is not a dead gospel? It's a living gospel. It's not a powerless gospel. It's a powerful gospel. It is the power of God unto salvation, complete salvation to everybody that accepts it and believes it. Everybody. He said, so have I strived to preach the gospel. To do what? Preach the gospel, not where Christ was named, lest I should build upon another man's foundation. But as it is written, to whom he was not spoken of, they shall see. That's happening right now. And they that have not heard shall understand. Happening right now. For which cause also I have been much hindered from coming to you. How many know the devil would like to hinder that? But now, having no more place in these parts and having a great desire these many years to come to you, whenever I take my journey into Spain, I will come to you, for I trust to see you in my journey and to be brought on my way thitherward by you, if first I be somewhat filled with your company. How many know Paul was a traveling dude? Could he have used a good jet? Oh, man. Could he have used TV cameras? Could he have used the internet? Do you think he would have? He used everything at his disposal that he had. Didn't he? But now I'll go to Jerusalem to minister to the saints. For it has pleased them of Macedonia and Achaia to make a certain what? Contribution for the poor saints which are at Jerusalem. It has pleased them verily, and their debtors they are. For if the Gentiles have been made partakers of their spiritual things, their duty is also to minister unto them in carnal things. Is it a responsibility if we've been blessed by spiritual things to turn around and put natural things into it? It's a principle in the Bible. When therefore I have performed this and have sealed to them this fruit. What's he calling fruit? Is he calling money? A financial material offering. He's calling it fruit. This is what he's going to take to them. Then I will come by you into Spain. Now get this. Is he talking about money? Is he talking about increase and fruit, among other things, and preaching the gospel? Verse 29, and I am sure that when I come to you, I shall come in the fullness of the blessing of the gospel of Christ. That phrase has been going over in my spirit. How many understand, why would he say the fullness of the blessing of the gospel of the anointed one if there was only one thing to talk about? Didn't the psalmist say, bless the Lord, O my soul, all that is within me, bless his holy name, bless the Lord, O my soul, and forget not all of his benefits. He talks about forgiving sins and healing you of problems and delivering you and protecting you. We should remember all his benefits. And this says there is a fullness of the blessing. We've been talking about the gospel. But soon and very soon, maybe tomorrow night, we're going to start talking about the blessing. Oh, not a blessing. I'm excited about it. The blessing. And get this, he said, I'm sure, he said, when I come to you, I'm going to come in the fullness of the blessing. That same word that here's translated blessing is translated bountifulness. Bountifulness or bountifully. I will come to you in the full bounty. I'll come to you in the full measure of the blessing. We've experienced a measure. I think it's probably very small compared to the full measure. But how many would like to come on up? Huh? Read it. Can you read it there? How many would like to come up to the fullness of the blessing of the gospel of the anointed one? Come on, we need to stir up just a little bit more on that. I said, how many of you are willing to? Willing. That's how you qualify. Willing to come in the fullness of the blessing of the gospel of Christ. Say it out loud with me. The fullness of the blessing of the gospel of Christ.
0: And that concludes today's message by Brother Keith Moore. 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
1: Living a life of worry? Oh, God. Listen, I'm not trying to make fun of you. That's a terrible, terrible way to live. People live it, and I would say a lot of the church is in it. God. And it was, yeah, all he had did, what he, oh my goodness, what he did for us to live free, to have the advantage. You gotta let it rule you. Chip, this is Mom. You're not letting it rule you. I wanted her to be upset with me. No, she's letting it rule her. As a matter of fact, there was an attack in her ministry that the Lord told her it was coming. And he even told her what to do. And here it come, just like he said it was coming. Ooh, and it was bad. It was a very serious situation. So was Paul's. And the Lord said to her, guess what he said to her? You have to learn to live above the fray. Live above the fray. In other words, fray comes. Pressures come. Learn to live above the fray. Who's the rock in your family? It's not you. Or it is you. I want it to be me. Thank God Mom was the rock in our family. And it changed people's lives and it got people saved. Amen. Who's the rock? Jesus was the rock. He named Peter the rock. We're to be rocks. Not fickle, fackle, fickle, fackle, worry, worry, care, care, here, here. Oh my gosh, oh my gosh. We're the body of Christ. We have the peace of God. And some have lived their whole lives Christians in church and still have not experienced that peace that nobody can understand. Not the devil, not you. It surpasses all knowledge. But when you experience it, he said, learn to live above the fray. He gave her Colossians 3, 1 and 2. Let's look at that. If then you have been raised with Christ, any believers in here? To a new life, sharing his resurrection? Then aim and seek the rich eternal treasures that are where Christ is seated at the right hand of God. And set your minds and keep them set on what is above the fray, the higher things, not things on the earth, above. That's how you let peace rule. And so going back to Philippians 4, where he's talking about, I think we were in 8, and he's talking about think on these things. Then he says this, practice. Champions know how to practice. Practice what you've learned. Have y'all learned anything today?
2: Yes.
1: Have you received anything today?
2: Yes.
1: Have you heard anything today?
2: Yes.
1: Practice. And make and model your way of living on it. And what? The God of peace, of untroubled, undisturbed well-being, will definitely be with you. Oh, Paul, how do you know? In the midst, even Mom heard God when that attack was coming. Paul heard God that night when that ship and that storm came. We have to be able to hear. Position yourself. And I remember when I experienced for the first time, I was a Christian all my life. And I went, you know, I strayed, but coming back and the first time I experienced it was during that false accusation, and I was going to court to lose my job, and these people had made this lie up. You guys have heard it many times, but the first time I experienced it was, Mom says, Chip, you have to pray for them.
2: Yeah.
1: People. She wants me to pray for these people. People. Mom, I want to kill these people. Paul said, if you want the armor, you can't have a people problem. Mark 11:25. You want to speak to your mountain, can't have a people problem. Jesus to the lawyer. Everything hangs on love God and love people. Are you with me? And so mom goes, Chip, you got to pray and bless and love these. So my mind is, no way. She goes, you have to. And so I did, didn't like it, but I did it. I didn't realize that I was actually going through the motions of putting it on. Putting them on. For the first time in my Christian life, I began to pray for them. That's what Jesus would do. He's on the cross, says, Lord, forgive him. But we'll talk about people. 99.9, the problems are people. If you've got a problem, you're not receiving something, look into that. Get with God. Don't overlook it. Lord, if there's anybody that I have slammed, anybody I've talked against, anybody I have persecuted myself, Lord, I repent. And when that repent means turn away from that and start to bless. So I begin to pray. Weeks go by, 2 weeks go by. And all of a sudden, in the middle of my prayer, I can't hardly explain it because you can't explain it. It surpasses all understanding. It came on me, the love of God. I was able to see them as God saw them and no longer as I saw them. And I could feel his love for them. Here they are trying to take everything away from me. And I'm like, God, they may not even be saved. Lord, what's this about? Put your shoes on so you'll be fully prepared and be equipped to do every good work. Chip, I need you to be a rock in that courtroom. I need rocks at your employment, at your schools, not to be like everybody. We're a peculiar people. Stop it. I beg you to stop it. Look into it with everything. I came from a long line. That's deception. Love people. And sometimes that means family. No, every time. So I went into that courtroom and I truly loved those people who were persecuting me. And for the first time in my life, I knew what Jesus meant. And I could relate with him when he said, forgive them. They don't know. They don't know. And we're so easily with this media we see. It's not them. Amen. This is the year for the advantage of the Christians. Advantage Church. Thank you, sir. Glory to God. Advantage Church. Advantage Body of Christ. I'm just thinking of the advantages. I get to live the rest of my life in peace and no worry. Kind of like that one. Kind of like the righteousness of God. Kind of like that breastplate where no weapons for and against me shall prosper. You keep forming them, but they don't prosper. Kind of like living this life. Kind of like these shoes he's given me. To live in peace and no worry. And not let my kids and my family and the ones that are around me, even in serious situations, I'll be the rock. Yes. Jesus on the boat during the storm. Sleeping. That's a great sleep. You ever have a water bed? I had a water bed back in the day. Y'all aren't admitting it. Nah, I had one. You better have a baffle in it, because if you didn't, I mean, the old school ones didn't have a baffle. I mean, they were just Y'all remember what I'm talking about? They put a baffle in there, and it kind of kept it like here. But man, you put a baffle in it, you get a nice little rock. That's a good sleep. Jesus said, I was taking a really good nap. We got to tell you what to be worried about. Now, you can't stop that. But you can choose and make a decision. You know what? I have an umpire. And he rules. Amen. Well-placed verses that Christians try to get around. They'll select these verses and they don't. Hey, there's a really well-placed verse right before it or after it. You can't get around those well-placed verses. And I don't want to get around them. I want everything that God has for me. Praise God. I just never saw it like that. It's people. And all through the Bible, it tells us. Watch what you say and do to people. Because that's the deception. That's the tool he's going to use so that your armor doesn't work and your confessions don't work. Amen? Advantage Church.
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6: Now, none of us want to be loved by someone who only loves us when we meet all the requirements or when we please them in every aspect. Nobody can please everybody else in this world. Nobody can do that. But you see, if I see that God's love for me is based on anything but the fact that it's just His nature to love, then I'm going to say, well, I know He loves me today or now, but listen, when God says, I love you, there are no buts, no ands, no ifs, no wherefores or therefores. It is the nature of God to love.
7: Most of us like stories that end with happily ever after, because we all want the security of everlasting love. And as you heard at the beginning of In Touch, the teaching ministry of Dr. Charles Stanley, there is only one source of that kind of love, the one who is love, God, and He never changes. Our series, Liberated to Love, continues.
6: All of us are probably at different levels.

in our understanding of God's love or even being able to feel it. And if I should ask you this morning, how many of you genuinely believe God loves you? More than likely, most of you could raise your hand and say, I do. But if I should say to you, how many of you, as a way of life in your daily life, you feel God loving you? More than likely, most of you probably would say, well, I know He does, but to ask me if I feel like it, not exactly. Now, you and I can love someone, and situations and circumstances or disagreements can crop up, and we may not feel that love. You just may still love them, or you may not feel it. Or some people can just quit loving someone. But the one thing about God's love is this. You never have to worry about if God is going to stop loving you. Now, remember this. If your idea about the love of God is that it is something you deserve because of something you have done or doing or will do, then you may question the fact, well, you know, how long is this going to last? Now, none of us want to be loved by someone who only loves us when we meet all the requirements or when we please them in every aspect. Nobody can please everybody else in this world. Nobody can do that. But you see, if I see that God's love for me is based on anything but the fact that it's just His nature to love, then I'm going to say, well, I know He loves me today or now, but listen, when God says, I love you, there are no buts, no ands, no ifs, no wherefores or therefores. It is the nature of God to love. It is absolutely everlasting and eternal, unceasing, unchanging. Somebody says, well, God, I know that, but God doesn't love me. Let me tell you why. That's an act of pride. What that says is God loves everybody else, but I'm unique. I'm different. My sin is special. Or you don't know what I've done. That is pure pride. God loves you no matter what. And I do believe with all my heart, listen to this now, God's heart is equally as grieved over my unwillingness or inability or refusal to accept His love as He is any sin that I would commit. He's got to be grieved over the fact that we won't accept His love. When you love someone and you love them and you do everything in your power to express that love and they shut it out and refuse to accept it, it grieves your heart and breaks your heart. What about God? Well, at least that'll give us an idea of what His love is like. How does He express it? And there's a difference. Well, first of all, He expresses it in the creation, for example. Everything that you and I see, that the stars, the sun, the moon, the planets, the darkness, the brightness of the day, beautiful colored trees in the fall, the green and freshness of spring, whether it is large rocks or sand on the beach, fish in the sea, animals out in the wilderness, it doesn't make any difference what it is. Every single part of God's creation, He said when He finished, He said, it is very good. Now listen, it's one thing for you and me to think something's good, but when God says it's very good, you can mark that down. You know what that means? He wouldn't create you and me any less than the best He could do with what He has in mind for your life and mine. God intends for you and me to see everything He's created with a message in it. And the message is, I love you. Now, how many of you love to go to the beach? How many of you love the mountains? How many of you love the big cities? All right. All of us love things. Now, I love to get out in the wilderness and trees and the mountains. And you know, I could just walk and walk and walk. In fact, Andy and I were out in Jackson Hole, just the two of us. And we walked 12 miles one day and 7 miles one day, just walking through the woods and just enjoying ourselves and just looking and seeing everything that God has created. And you can just walk forever in the midst of God's wonderful creation. Listen, everything He created is not only a thing, but it's a sign. And here's the message. I love you. When you look at a full moon, you know what I mean? You don't think anything, or you think of watching a beautiful sunset or a sunrise, or when the ocean is sort of calm, or when there's tumultuous waves breaking and crashing on the rocks. You don't think anything. Or a beautiful colored aspen tree. You don't think anything. You see, every single thing God's created, it may be a thing, but it's a message. And what God's doing, He's saying, I love you, I love you, I love you, I love you, I love you in the night, I love you in the day. I love you, I love you, I love you, I love you, I love you, I love you, I love you, I love you.
What is he saying? He's saying, I love you. God is expressing his love in the creation in so many ways. But one of the ways he's expressed love is not only the creation, but there's another way. And sometimes it's difficult for us to believe this one. Now watch this carefully. One of the ways that God has expressed love for us is in the fall of man in the Garden of Eden. You saw, how can you have a loving God who placed this perfect man and woman in this perfect garden where everything was absolutely fantastic? It's what all of us would like to spend eternity in. How can that be the love of God? If God loved man, he would never have let him fall and get into sin and just mess it all up. Well, let's see if that's true. Here's the connection. The connection between the fall and love is freedom. You see, without freedom, I can't sin. God so loved you and me, he gave us the privilege, the freedom to make choices. And that freedom includes the freedom to do right and to do wrong, to love him or not to love him. And so the fall was an expression of God's love. He loves you and me so much, he didn't want to put us in the Garden of Eden and smother us with smother love. You must operate in a certain fashion. You cannot make choices about this. God doesn't want a bunch of robots, so here's what he said. He said, I love you so much, I'm going to give you, listen to this, I'm going to give you the freedom to say no even to your God. His freedom to make choices in life is an expression of the love of God. And otherwise, we'd only be robots. So he expresses that love in the whole idea of choices, and that is giving us freedom. And so one of his expressions is his creation. One of his expressions of love is the freedom to choose. One of the expressions of his love is the forgiveness of our sin. God, in sending his only begotten Son, did for us what we could not do for ourselves. You see, you can't go back and say, well, I think it ought to be like it was in the garden. You and I would never understand the love of God were it not for the fall. Listen, the most dramatic, eternally superior, pinnacle, zenith expression of the love of God is at the cross. He says, you want to know how much I love you? I love you this much. And stretched out his son at the cross and crucified him. I love you this much. And he turned his back upon him and separated himself from him and he bore our sin. He says, I love you that much. So God's expressions of love come in different ways. From the creation to the crucifixion, it is all an expression of God loving you and me. That has nothing to do with what we are like. It is this universal love that is available to everybody. And he says, I love you with a love that knows no ending. Think about this. One of the ways he expresses love for us is found in this third chapter of 1 John. First verse, look at this. He says, see how great a love the Father has bestowed upon us that we should be called the children of God. Now watch this one. He says, one of my expressions of love for you is this. Now think about this for a moment. He's put us in a family. And God is our Heavenly Father. Now what is the Father's responsibilities? To protect the family, provide for the family, give the family instructions, so he gave us his word, communicate with the family, so he gave us prayer, fellowship with the family, give them security, meeting their needs. You see, all of these are expressions of a father toward the family, loving that family in so many ways. Is that not what God has done? Look what he's done for us. He's put us together. You've got friends in this church, and you've got friends in your church. And my friend, listen to me. When I think about how many people who never go to church and how many people who are Christians never darken the door, my friend, listen, not to go to church, listen to me carefully, not to go to church is to say, look, God says, look, behold what manner of love I have for you, that I've put you in a family. I want to love you, and I'm going to give you somebody who will love you. I'm going to mix up all these spiritual gifts so you get your needs met. I want you to be able to get together and sing about me and praise me and adore me and worship me. I'm going to give you the privilege of being a part of something that is eternal and Satan can never defeat. I'm going to make you a part of my family and my church. You say, well, I joined the church, but I'm not interested in going. Well, I go every 3 or 4 weeks. I'm going to tell you something. That's a sin against God. It is a sin against God to neglect the assembling of ourselves together. He says, forsake not the assembling of yourselves together. This is the will of God. This is part of the plan that we're in the family.
And when we don't show up for the family, you say, well, you can be a Christian without being a church member, a sort of one. You can be saved without being a church member, but you won't be much of a believer without being one. He says, look, it's an expression of the love of God. So what you're saying is, well, that part of his love I'm not interested in. Everything God

coal and black. No more evidence of flame and fire and warmth. God's put us together as an expression of love. And that's why we should be thankful for His church, thankful for the family of God. He says, look, look, behold what manner of love. Then He says, one of the expressions of His love is this. Suppose, for example, suppose you'd have gotten saved and God said, do your best, do your best. Friend, most of us would have said, wait a minute. You mean to tell me that I'm forgiven of all my sin? Yes. And now I gotta do the best I can? Yes. Well, what about calling me on tonight? Because I'm not gonna make it. And you know what? God knew not a single one of us would make it. That's why He says, here's what I'm gonna do. I'm gonna send you one just like me. In the Greek, in that 14th chapter, the word allos, A-L-L-O-S, the Greek means one just like whatever He's talking about. So He says, I'm gonna send you one just like me, because I know you're not gonna make it. His name is the Holy Spirit. He's the Comforter. He's gonna be in you, with you, and upon you, because you're not gonna make it without Him. And He's gonna give you direction and guidance and all the ministries of the Holy Spirit gifting us. That is an expression of the love of God. Here's how much He loves us. He wasn't just satisfied forgiving us of our sins. He says, I'm gonna get on the inside of you, and if you will allow me, I'm gonna live my life through you. He says, I'm gonna enable you to become the person I want you to be. I'm gonna enable you to do the work that I've called you to do. It's gonna be all me. It's in your body and your personality and your spirit, but He says, I'm gonna be there living through you and working through you and doing the work. That's an expression of the love of God, that He didn't leave us to ourselves. Another expression of His love is found in Romans 8:28. Now, I always say you all know that passage, but some people don't, so if you don't know it, I want you to turn to it. Romans 8:28 says, we know that God causes all things to work together for good to those of us who are His children. Now, look at this. Is this not one of the most practical expressions of the love of God possible? What is that? Here's what it says. God is causing all things, every single thing that you do during that day, to work out for your good. Now, that is an expression of His love. Suppose He said, well, do your best. Get along the best you can. But God says, you want to know how much I love you? First of all, I've saved you from your sin. Secondly, I've come to live on the inside of you. And not only that, God says, I'm not even satisfied with that. He says, because I know the Holy Spirit living within you is going to give you direction. But you know what God says? He says, I love you so much that I already know you're not going to listen to Him sometime. I know you're just going to blow it bad and you're going to fault and fault. So here's what I'm going to do. Not only am I going to forgive you, not only am I going to get on the inside of you, but here's what I'm going to do. I'm going to be there every single moment, and whatever you do, I'm going to keep adjusting and working in your life. I'm going to make every single thing that goes on for your good. Now, it may not appear that way at first, and it may not be for your immediate good, but the way I'm working it, I'm going to work it so it's going to turn out for your good. Are you talking about loving me and loving you? He says, not satisfied just saving you, not even just satisfied getting on the inside because you're going to blow it. He says, I'm going to be there, and I am going to be working every single thing for your good. Now, I'm here to tell you, if that isn't a wonderful, inexpressible, inexhaustible love of God, please tell me what it is. How much more could He love us than that? What does it say? It says, He hasn't left me to myself about anything, nothing, that His love is all-encompassing, walking under the umbrella of His wonderful, expressive love. Look at all the ways God is expressing love to you and to me. And to think that He would send the Holy Spirit, and to think that He would say, I know that's not enough, so here's what I'm going to do. I am going to come, and I'm going to walk with you through your life, moment by moment, day by day, because I know you're going to need me there adjusting and working so that everything will turn out for your good. That's God's sweet, gentle, precious, tender love for you and me. He says, not only that, one of the expressions of my love, He says, that I've prepared heaven for you. Now, how many of you have had anything to do with heaven? Not a thing. How are you going to get there? Can't get there. That's one trip for which there is no human mode of transportation. Not a one. Listen to what Jesus said. He said, now, don't let your heart be troubled. You believe in God, you believe also in me. He says, in my Father's house are many mansions. If it were not so, I would have told you. I'm going, listen to this. This is how much

0: I love you. I'm going to prepare a place for you. And if I go and prepare a place for you, I am coming again to receive you to myself, that where I am, there you may be also. Period. That's it. What kind of a master craftsman is this God who is our God? He's perfect. There are no flaws. You can examine whatever he builds. It is absolutely perfect. You can go with a magnifying glass, no imperfections. And you know what? It's a gift. It is an absolute gift. You can't do anything to earn it. It is a gift. One of the expressions of his love is heaven. There are lots of them, but let me just end up with this one. One of the most wonderful expressions of the love of God is his uninterrupted presence in your life and mine. Listen to this. He says, this is God speaking, I will never leave you nor forsake you. There isn't anybody in the world who can make that promise. You know what that means? It means that no matter what you and I go through, it means that no matter where we are, it doesn't make a difference. Some of you may be in a hospital. Some of you in a nursing home. You may be in a prison. You may be in a small apartment. You may be looking down this long tunnel in your life and thinking, God, I feel like I'm in the dark. You may be in a situation that you'd give anything to get out of. You may feel like your life is just all full of frustration and anxiety. All of this. You know what God says? It's what he's saying. I am there with you. You know what else he's saying? I'll always be there. It doesn't make any difference what happens. Here's one thing you can count on. He's always there. And I can remember one Sunday afternoon when I was going through a tough time, and it's like the Lord just whispered to me in the sweetest way, you've got me. You've got me. Am I not enough? Yes, Lord, you're enough. In his infinite, uninhibited, perfect, unconditional, all-encompassing love to say to you and to me, I'm there. And you know what's with him? All the love that God can manifest. He says, I'll always be there, no matter what.
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0: Perfect love means that He's going to always treat me exactly right. And I can remember on one occasion, in fact, it was on a Sunday morning, and I was getting ready to come to church, and I walked in the bedroom, and I was just so overwhelmed by something going on in my heart and feeling really struggling in my own life at that time. And I knelt down by the bed, and I just began to weep, and I was just really talking to God about what was going on, and I wanted Him to change my circumstance, and I was just going through a real difficult time and asking God, why don't you let's get on with this, just like all of us do at times, we get impatient. And I remember kneeling there and just struggling and weeping a little bit. And you know how God speaks to you. I know how He speaks to me. Could not have made this any clearer. It's like He whispered to me, you can trust perfect love. I mean, when He said that to me, all of a sudden, my burden left. My frustration, my anxiety disappeared. I got up, and somehow, ever since that time, my understanding of God's love for me took a big step forward, because no matter how much I knew about His love theologically, no matter how many scriptures I could quote or refer to about His love, and my understanding of it in my mind, when He said to me, you can trust perfect love, all of a sudden for me personally, I knew that this God who loved me was saying, my love for you is such, it is trustworthy in any and every given situation in your life. What you are going through, you can trust that I am loving you through this no matter what you feel. Perfect love is trustworthy.
1: The Bible says that God is love. The way to experience His love is by receiving His gift of forgiveness through faith in His Son, Jesus Christ. Learn more at intouch.org. How are you challenged to live for God by what you heard today? We'd love to hear about that. Coming up on In Touch, we could all name some things that interfere with a good relationship. We'll hear some spiritual insights as we continue our series, Liberated to Love, on In Touch, the teaching ministry of Dr. Charles Stanley. 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
5: How'd we get to the Americas? This is Ken Ham, author of the newly updated and expanded book, One Blood. Many scientists have assumed the very first settlers to arrive in the Americas had to go over the land, crossing land bridges, because they believe ancient man was too primitive to sail to the coast. But now researchers are rethinking this assumption. Many now think the evidence in North and South America suggests some people long ago did sail to the Americas to start new settlements. This fits with what we'd expect from the Bible. Noah and his sons were obviously shipbuilders and might have passed this skill on. Some of the people who left Babel probably left by boat as they began to explore this new world.
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7: Chapter 25. These are also Proverbs of Solomon, which the men of Hezekiah, king of Judah, copied out. It is the glory of God to conceal a thing, but the honor of kings is to search out a matter. The heaven for height, and the earth for depth, and the heart of kings is unsearchable. Take away the dross from the silver, and there shall come forth a vessel for the finer. Take away the wicked from before the king, and his throne shall be established in righteousness. Put not forth thyself in the presence of the king, and stand not in the place of great men. For better it is that it be said unto thee, Come up hither, than that thou shouldest be put lower in the presence of the prince whom thine eyes have seen. Go not forth hastily to strive, lest thou know not what to do in the end thereof, when thy neighbor hath put thee to shame. Debate thy cause with thy neighbor himself, and discover not a secret to another, lest he that heareth it put thee to shame, and thine infamy turn not away. A word fitly spoken is like apples of gold in pictures of silver. As an earring of gold and an ornament of fine gold, so is a wise reprover upon an obedient ear. As the cold of snow in the time of harvest, so is a faithful messenger to them that send him, for he refresheth the soul of his masters. Whoso boasteth himself of a false gift is like clouds and wind without rain. By long forbearing is a prince persuaded, and a soft tongue breaketh the bone. Hast thou found honey? Eat so much as is sufficient for thee, lest thou be filled therewith and vomit it. Withdraw thy foot from thy neighbor's house, lest he be weary of thee and so hate thee. A man that beareth false witness against his neighbor is a maul and a sword and a sharp arrow. Confidence in an unfaithful man in time of trouble is like a broken tooth and a foot out of joint. As he that taketh away a garment in cold weather, and as vinegar upon nitre, so is he that singeth songs to an heavy heart. If thine enemy be hungry, give him bread to eat, and if he be thirsty, give him water to drink. For thou shalt heap coals of fire upon his head, and the Lord shall reward thee. The north wind driveth away rain, so doth an angry countenance a backbiting tongue. It is better to dwell in the corner of the housetop than with a brawling woman and in a wide house. As cold waters to a thirsty soul, so is good news from a far country. A righteous man falling down before the wicked is as a troubled fountain and a corrupt spring. It is not good to eat much honey. So, for men to search their own glory is not glory. He that hath no rule over his own spirit is like a city that is broken down and without walls. Psalm 5. Give ear to my words, O Lord, consider my meditation. Hearken unto the voice of my cry, my King and my God, for unto thee will I pray. My voice shalt thou hear in the morning, O Lord. In the morning will I direct my prayer unto thee, and will look up. For thou art not a God that hath pleasure in wickedness, neither shall evil dwell with thee. The foolish shall not stand in thy sight. Thou hatest all workers of iniquity. Thou shalt destroy them that speak leasing. The Lord will abhor the bloody and deceitful man. But as for me, I will come into thy house in the multitude of thy mercy, and in thy fear will I worship toward thy holy temple. Lead me, O Lord, in thy righteousness, because of mine enemies. Make thy way straight before my face. For there is no faithfulness in their mouth. Their inward part is very wickedness. Their throat is an open sepulchre. They flatter with their tongue. Destroy thou them, O God. Let them fall by their own counsels. Cast them out in the multitude of their transgressions, for they have rebelled against thee. But let all those that put their trust in thee rejoice. Let them ever shout for joy, because thou defendest them. Let them also that love thy name be joyful in thee. For thou, Lord, wilt bless the righteous. With favor wilt thou compass him as with a shield.
8: Chapter 12. Wherefore, seeing we also are compassed about with so great a cloud of witnesses, let us lay aside every weight and the sin which doth so easily beset us, and let us run with patience the race that is set before us. Looking unto Jesus, the author and finisher of our faith, who for the joy that was set before him endured the cross, despising the shame, and is set down at the right hand of the throne of God. For consider him that endured such contradiction of sinners against himself, lest ye be wearied and faint in your minds. Ye have not yet resisted unto blood, striving against sin. And ye have forgotten the exhortation which speaketh unto you as unto children. My son, despise not thou the chastening of the Lord, nor faint when thou art rebuked of him. For whom the Lord loveth, he chasteneth, and scourgeth every son whom he receiveth. If ye endure chastening, God dealeth with you as with sons. For what son is he whom the father chasteneth not? But if ye be without chastisement, whereof all are partakers, then are ye bastards, and not sons. Furthermore, we have had fathers of our flesh, which corrected us, and we gave them reverence. Shall we not much rather be in subjection unto the Father of spirits, and live? For they, verily, for a few days chastened us after their own pleasure, but he, for our profit, that we might be partakers of his holiness. Now, No chastening for the present seemeth to be joyous, but grievous. Nevertheless, afterward it yieldeth the peaceable fruit of righteousness unto them which are exercised thereby. Wherefore, lift up the hands which hang down, and the feeble knees, and make straight paths for your feet, lest that which is lame be turned out of the way. But let it rather be healed. Follow peace with all men, and holiness, without which no man shall see the Lord. Looking diligently, lest any man fail of the grace of God, lest any root of bitterness springing up trouble you, and thereby many be defiled. Lest there be any fornicator or profane person, as Esau, who for one morsel of meat sold his birthright. For ye know how that afterward, when he would have inherited the blessing, he was rejected. For he found no place of repentance, though he sought it carefully with tears. For ye are not come unto the mount that might be touched, and that burned with fire, nor unto blackness and darkness and tempest, and the sound of a trumpet, and the voice of words, which voice they that heard entreated that the word should not be spoken to them any more, for they could not endure that which was commanded. And if so much as a beast touch the mountain, it shall be stoned, or thrust through with a dart. And so terrible was the sight that Moses said, I exceedingly fear and quake. But ye are come unto Mount Zion, and unto the city of the living God, the heavenly Jerusalem, and to an innumerable company of angels, to the general assembly and church of the firstborn, which are written in heaven, and to God the judge of all, and to the spirits of just men made perfect, and to Jesus the mediator of the new covenant, and to the blood of sprinkling that speaketh better things than that of Abel. See that ye refuse not him that speaketh. For if they escaped not who refused him that spake on earth, much more shall not we escape, if we turn away from him that speaketh from heaven, whose voice then shook the earth. But now he hath promised, saying, Yet once more I shake not the earth only, but also heaven. And this word, yet once more, signifieth the removing of those things that are shaken as of things that are made, that those things which cannot be shaken may remain. Wherefore we, receiving a kingdom which cannot be moved, let us have grace whereby we may serve God acceptably with reverence and godly fear. For our God is a consuming fire. Chapter 10. There was a certain man in Caesarea called Cornelius, a centurion of the band called the Italian Band, a devout man, and one that feared God with all his house, which gave much alms to the people and prayed to God alway. He saw in a vision, evidently about the ninth hour of the day, an angel of God coming into him and saying unto him, Cornelius. And when he looked on him, he was afraid, and said, What is it, Lord? And he said unto him, Thy prayers and thine alms are come up for a memorial before God. And now send men to Joppa, and call for one Simon, whose surname is Peter. He lodgeth with one Simon a tanner, whose house is by the seaside. He shall tell thee what thou oughtest to do. And when the angel which spake unto Cornelius was departed, he called two of his household servants, and a devout soldier of them that waited on him continually. And when he had declared all these things unto them, he sent them to Joppa. On the morrow, as they went on their journey and drew nigh unto the city, Peter went up upon the housetop to pray about the sixth hour. And he became very hungry and would have eaten. But while they made ready, he fell into a trance, and saw heaven opened, and a certain vessel descending unto him, as it had been a great sheet knit at the four corners and let down to the earth, wherein were all manner of four-footed beasts of the earth and wild beasts and creeping things and fowls of the air. And there came a voice to him, Rise, Peter, kill and eat. But Peter said, Not so, Lord, for I have never eaten anything that is common or unclean. And the voice spake unto him again the second time, What God hath cleansed, that call not thou common. This was done thrice, and the vessel was received up again into heaven. Now while Peter doubted in himself what this vision which he had seen should mean, behold, the men which were sent from Cornelius had made inquiry for Simon's house, and stood before the gate, and called, and asked whether Simon, which was surnamed Peter, were lodged there. While Peter thought on the vision, the Spirit said unto him, Behold, three men seek thee. Arise, therefore, and get thee down, and go with them, doubting nothing, for I have sent them. Then Peter went down to the men which were sent unto him from Cornelius, and said, Behold, I am he whom ye seek. What is the cause wherefore ye are come? And they said, Cornelius the centurion, a just man, and one that feareth God, and of good report among all the nation of the Jews, was warned from God by an holy angel to send for thee into his house, and to hear words of thee. Then called he them in, and lodged them. And on the morrow Peter went away with them, and certain brethren from Joppa accompanied him. And the morrow after they entered into Caesar.
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10: As we go along, and we'll get right into it tonight, we're going through the book of Ephesians, verse by verse, and we're in chapter 4, verse 14 tonight. And we're going to take the rest of this, if we have the 6 chapters in this book. And that's the way I learned the Bible, really, when I got saved, was the pastor taught through books of the Bible, verse by verse. And that's the way to learn it. And so chapter 14 of, chapter 4, verse 14, tonight, it says, that we henceforth be no more children taught to and fro, and carried about with every wind of doctrine, by the sleight of men and cunning craftiness, by which they lie in wait to deceive. Now, it says that we're not to be children anymore. We're to be mature adults and learning the Word of God. It's very interesting that Paul told the Corinthian church that they were carnal and babes in Christ, and they were disgraced. He actually did. He said, you're all really babies in Christ, and you're a disgrace as being a church. So God doesn't hesitate to tell us through somebody if we aren't learning like we should. And we have to be very careful, because you can't believe everything you hear. Is there anything you want to say on that subject?
11: Verse 14.
10: And if we wouldn't let a baby drive a car or pilot an airplane, and we wouldn't want babies to teach the Word of God. So that's it. Paul said, basically, to Christians at the Corinthian church, you're just like babies. You don't know the Word of God like you should. So the point is that there's two things here. Really, Christians are basically two things. An obstetrician brings babies into the world. And that would mean that Christians that just love to lead people to Christ. And that's a good thing. But a pediatrician takes care of them after they grow up. And so there's people that in the church that help people with the Word of God. And that's a good thing. So was there anything you want to say about verse 14?
11: In verse 13, the one before that.
10: Okay.
11: Because we left off, I think that was our last verse.
10: Okay.
11: Till we all come in the unity of the faith and the knowledge of the Son of God into a perfect man, unto the measure of the stature of the fullness of Christ. And I have that is that we progress into maturity.
10: Right.
11: For that, for verse 13. And for verse 14, that we progress in integrity.
10: Right.
11: So that's what I have for that.
10: The Apostle Paul wrote all of this, and he didn't hesitate to tell the Corinthian church what they were. They really weren't grown-up believers. They're all just like babes in Christ, and they needed to really get into the Word and learn it. So we got to be careful. That's what we do. Now we're going to go to verses 15 and 16. It says, but speaking the truth in love. That's a big deal right there. Speaking the truth in love. Because a lot of times we have to speak the truth when the people we're talking to are pretty hard to love. But that's what it says. Speak the truth in love, grow up into him in all things, who is the head, even Christ. We call him the Lord Jesus Christ. Verse 16, from whom the whole body fitly joined together and compacted, by that which every joint supplieth, according to the effectual working in the measure of every part, make increase of the body unto the edifying of itself. And once again, there's that word, in love.
11: Yes.
10: And believers are not to remain children in the Lord. They are to grow in the Lord. They are to learn to love people wherever they're at, not necessarily love what they're doing, but love them personally. That's important. You're not only to love the truth, you're to live the truth and speak the truth. And every person should do their part. And once again, last time we talked about the fact, everybody has a part in the body of Christ. If you talk about a body, you have hands, you have feet, you have stomach, you have heart, you have all of that stuff. And every believer should have a part in the body of Christ. And the Lord will tell you, but you have to get into the Word of God and study it, I say on a daily basis, study the Word, and eventually God will tell you what He wants you to do. He did that to me. He wanted me to preach and teach the Word of God. I did not grow up desiring to preach and teach the Word of God. God told me that after I studied the Word of God. And He'll do the same thing for you. Some of us are hands, some of us are feet, some of us are different parts. The body has all kinds of parts. And so we're to find out where we fit in the body of Christ, because we do. The body of believers is called the body of Christ. The body not only receives orders from the head, who is the Lord Jesus Christ, but also spiritual nourishment from the Lord. The spiritual body is to renew itself in the love of Christ. Did you have a comment on that?
11: Okay. So I just was going to say, I'm just here, Doug. We bounce off each other, you know. I'm not really a teacher, but Jerry and I kind of work good with each other in that area. But it said, in the measure, in 16, in the measure of every part. And so in that part, that means each part is doing its share. Guess what that means? I don't know what your Bible says, but effectual working in the measure of every part, which means each part doing its share. And then making increase of the body into the edifying of itself in love causes growth. causes growth.
10: Yeah, we need to pray that everybody will take their part of the body of Christ here in this particular place. Every church is a body of Christ.
11: And
10: the people
11: knit together.
10: Yeah.
11: We're knit together.
10: Absolutely.
11: Compacted.
10: Yeah.
11: Kind of like knit together.
10: Okay. So we'll go from 17 to 19 now. This I say therefore and testify in the Lord, that we henceforth walk not as other Gentiles walk, in the vanity of their mind. This is going to be starting to talk about things that Christians are not to do. Verse 18 says, having the understanding darkened, being alienated from the life of God through the ignorance that is in them, because of the blindness of their heart, who being past feeling have given themselves over into lasciviousness to work all uncleanness with greediness. Now, this is kind of starting to a place in the Bible where it says Christians, what Christians should not be or what Christians should not do. There is liberty in Christ, but not a license to sin, or in other words, do anything you want. Once we join Christ and accept Him as Savior and Lord, Lord means He can tell us what to do. He's in charge, basically, of our life and will be forever. We need to realize that Christianity is a forever thing. And so you have to make sure you're in Christ and then find out what He wants, because He has a plan for every person. Some churches have just made up their own thing, and it's not good. There's churches that teach women shouldn't wear makeup. Some are taught that, and it's kind of interesting. In the Garden of Eden, God did teach a negative command. Go to Genesis 2:17. Genesis 2:17. I'll have to get there myself. Genesis 2:17. We're going to look at some of the scriptures. And that says very simply, but of the tree of the knowledge of good and evil thou shalt not eat, for in the day that you eat it, you will surely die. Well, God didn't hesitate to say, there's two trees in the garden that we have to make a decision about, and we as Christians. The first one was, we're to eat the tree of life, we're to eat the tree of Christ and what He wants, and what He wants us to be, and what He wants us to do on the earth while we're here on the earth. He also has a plan for us in eternity, but we're not there yet. So we're to do what He wants us to do. And so, even in the Garden of Eden, there was a negative thing. He said, I don't want you to eat of the tree of the knowledge of good and evil. And what that really means is, don't do your own thing. Be very careful you don't do negative things. Even in the Bible, God put good things to do and things not to do. In the Ten Commandments, He said, don't do these 10 things because they will cause you to sin and therefore not be able to do what I want you to do. So believers, nobody's supposed to break the Ten Commandments, but believers in particularly are not to break any one of those. If we break one of them, that gives the enemy the right. That's why he has an enemy there. He's allowing the enemy to continue while we have to make decisions. And if we decide to break one of those Ten Commandments, that gives the enemy the right to bring destruction in our Christian life. And so we need to understand that. So the faith, Ephesus says, don't walk as other Gentiles walk. That's the negative side. Look at Ephesians 2. We've already said this, but Ephesians 2:11-12 says, wherefore remember that being in time past Gentiles in the flesh, who you are called uncircumcision, by that which is called circumcision in the flesh made by hand, that at that time they were without Christ. This was before we were saved, being aliens from the commonwealth of Israel and strangers from the covenants of promise, having no hope without God in this world. That's the way we were before we were saved. There were some negative things not to do. Now that we're Christians, there's still some negative things that we're not to do. And we're not to break the Ten Commandments. We're not to get involved in lasciviousness and other sins and so forth. And
11: that's the way you go. The way you go with the flesh, when you're in control and you don't let God be in control, then the negative things are what alienates us.
10: Yes, in the Bible, Paul gives five aspects of lost people. I'll give you those five. This is basically what lost people do. They walk in, number one, they walk in the vanity of their mind, a life that thinks their satisfaction in sin. They promote immorality as a lifestyle. There was a girl who gave a testimony, and she said, before she got saved, she had two abortions, she murdered two babies, and was not married. This was not the life of happiness that God planned for His children. That's number one. Number two, drinking liquor, cocktails is another empty illusion. Alcoholism takes its toll. A woman said she, after she drank, she felt so sophisticated that she just thought she was wonderful. And obviously she wasn't. That was a testimony. That was two. Don't drink strong drink. Number three, having their understanding darkened, the lost man lost his perception of moral values. We have a moral code to live by that is stated very clearly in the Word of God, and we're not to break that. Number four, the rebellion of Adam, which is inherited by all of his children. One man said he spent a week's wages on one evening in a nightclub and tried to have a good time. Well, this will give you a hard heart against God. Very simple. Fifth thing, would be something you want to say?
11: Just that darkened understanding that alienates us from God is ignorance of God's ways. And yes, their heart becomes hardened. Our heart can become hardened.
10: Yeah, if we do not learn God's way and do it, we can be hard in unbelief and so forth. Number five, who brings past feelings to themselves over into uncleanness with, it says the result is to go further into immorality and lasciviousness and all that stuff. So we don't want to be past feeling. We want to have feelings for God. Yes. Love, as we just said. Yes. So we don't want to plan a desire to go deeper into sin. We can reach the place where you're an abandoned sinner. There are people like that. Are we to hate them? No, we're not. We're to love them.
11: Yes.
10: And tell them the truth. Whether if they don't receive it, that's their problem. But the point is, we should give them the truth of the love of God.
11: In an unfeeling state, it's like to cease to care. That person ceased to care.
10: Yeah, you can get to the place where you don't really care about anybody or anything, and that's not a good thing. The Bible talks about those negative things like that, that we are not to be. We're to be in the Word, we're to love Jesus.
11: Yes, because it keeps us, we know what not to do. It tells us in the Word what not to do. And the, kind of like the signs, you know. Like if you get to feeling that way, you need to pray, you need to get in the Word, you need to find out what's going on, right?
10: Yes. The Bible does talk about positive things, obviously, in Christ, but it also talks about negative things not to do, because then we open the door to the enemy. Even though we are still Christians, we can open the door to the enemy. We won't lose our salvation, but we won't do what God wants us to do while we're here on this earth. He has a plan for everybody. We have to remember that. Verses 20 and 21, that says, "But you have not so learned Christ, if so be that you have heard him and have been taught by him, as the truth is in Jesus." This is very important. The Lord Jesus is the shepherd, and listen to this, his sheep hear his voice. A lot of times, the shepherds would get together with their flocks and they'd put them in a certain place overnight where they'd be safe so the shepherds could relax. Well, in the morning when they were ready to go out into the fields again, the shepherd would bring forth his voice and his sheep would hear his voice and go with that shepherd, the shepherd they were supposed to.
11: They knew his voice.
10: They knew his voice. Well, it's the same thing with us. If we haven't eventually got in the Word of God and heard the voice of God, then you're probably not one of his sheep. I would tell you just off my head a couple of times that I heard God's voice after I received my Savior and I studied the Word. One day, I told the story before, but I was working besides the church. I had a side job, and I was selling men's clothing. And so I went to work that morning, and it was my job to open up the front door and let the customers in. Well, I was walking towards the front door, and all of a sudden, I hear this voice, "I love you." I looked around and didn't see anybody. So I kept walking and I hear the voice again, "I love you." Looked around, nobody there. I start to walk towards the door again and I realize it was God telling me he loved me. That's all he said. "I love you." I heard his voice. And then one day when I was walking to work, you know, I was only a mile and a half away, and I would memorize scripture on the way. God said, then he told me what he wanted me to do. I heard his voice. So the point is, you will hear the voice of God if you're in his Word and you know him as your personal Savior. So he's the shepherd. We are his sheep. We are to hear his voice. Now he can speak through his Word to us, but also he should maybe not a lot, but maybe a little bit, you should hear his Word speaking to you of wherever you might be at that time. So if you haven't heard his Word, I always say after a couple of years, then you may not be a believer. And you need to make sure you know Christ, you've been baptized, you're faithful in church, and hopefully you know what God wants you to do.
11: Sometimes it's just you become cold.
10: Yeah.
11: You're lukewarm or you're cold. You're not hot for the Lord, you know, like you're supposed to be. Sometimes it can be bad.
10: Yeah. thought she was a believer when I married her. She thought she was a believer. She'd gone to church when she was a kid. I prayed a prayer. I don't know if she was baptized or not. I presume she was. But after I got saved, and I didn't get saved until I was 30, she was the same age. She said, "I don't think I'm saved." And she wasn't doing anything. She was just going to church and sitting there. Well, she received Christ as Savior, got baptized, and God called her to teach children. And she had backyard Bible studies. She taught children in church. She taught teachers how to teach children. That was all after she got saved. She thought she was saved at the beginning. She didn't hear from God. Wasn't doing what he wanted her to do. But she did, because she still had opportunity to come to the Lord. So we're to hear his voice. If you have been a believer for some time, you should hear his voice if you're in his word daily and listening for him. We are to listen to him and follow him. God has a plan for every believer on this earth, everyone, whether they're doing it or not. And we have to understand that, and it talks about it here. That's what it's saying here in these verses. We are to listen to him or to follow him. We're created in righteousness and true holiness, and we should walk as a new man or a new woman in the Lord. One of the ways you tell you're saved is things, your thinking changes. If it's truly salvation, your thinking will change. Mine certainly did. Because my wife said before she got saved, "You're not any fun anymore." Well, I was trying not to be any fun, but I was studying the Word of God, and I changed. And she said, "Whoa, what's going on with you?" Okay, let's go to 22 to 24. "That you put off concerning the former manner of life, the way you were before, the old man," that's before you were saved, "which is corrupt according to the deceitful lust." You might have just been full of pride. You might have did some awful things. I'll talk about that pretty soon here.
11: The old man's lifestyle.
10: Yeah, old man's lifestyle.
11: By the spirit of disobedience.
10: Right. Verse 23, "Be renewed in the spirit of your mind," yes, "that you put on the new man or woman,"
11: yes,
10: "which after God is created in righteousness and through holiness." It's more than just going to church. Now, that's going to church is important, taking notes and all that kind of thing. But you should change as the way you think and what you're doing when you become a Christian. It's not just a matter to say a prayer and be baptized, although that's important. So, we're to put off the old man or put off the old woman, put on the new man or woman, in the same manner that we change our clothes. You don't wear the same clothes all the time. It's the same way when you get saved. You change the old for the new,
11: yes,
10: in Christ.
11: Yes.
10: This can't be done by self-effort or by striving to do that kind of stuff. It's by following the Word of God. Look up Romans 6:6. Romans 6:6. Right after the book of Acts. You're going to have Romans. And Romans 6:6. You need to know what the Word of God says, or at least be in the process of learning. "Knowing this, that our old man is crucified with him. The old man or woman died when Christ died on the cross, that the body of sin might be destroyed. That's a tough word, but God means what he says. No more sin. That henceforth we should not serve sin. We did that before that.
11: The old man is the pre-conversion. Yes. Before we were converted.
10: Right. You want to not concentrate on the old man. The Lord, I think it's a good idea to confess all the sins you can remember. I've talked about this. And then burn the paper or whatever you write it down on. You should write it down. Confess those sins to the Lord and forget about it, because God does. And then begin a new life in Christ by doing what he calls us to do. So, it says right there in the Word, the old man, if you receive Christ, was crucified with Christ. We are to put off the old man in the power of the Holy Spirit.
11: In chapter 2:13 it says, but now in Christ Jesus, you who sometimes were far off are made nigh by the blood of Christ.
10: It may not happen immediately, but you should not be the same after you get saved. You should be a different person, and slowly but surely, it won't take maybe as long as it did with me, I changed immediately. I just didn't know what the truth was, so I got in the Word to find out what the truth was. So we don't get rid of the old nature. It's still there. You can play around in it if you want to, but we're not to let the old nature contribute to control our lives.
11: That's right.
10: We have a new nature, and that's a result of the salvation by the Holy Spirit. Mm-hmm. Any person in the Lord Jesus Christ is the result of regeneration by the Holy Spirit. You can't be the same. Mm-hmm. Any person in Christ is a new creature. We are to live in the new nature of the new person. And since we've been declared righteous, we are in Christ, seated in the heavenlies. The minute you're saved, you're seated in the heavenlies. But our walk is down here on the earth for a period of time. And so we are to concentrate on not only our place in heaven, but what we're to be doing here on the earth. And that's basically what verses 22 to 24 says. You shouldn't be the same person over a period of time. You should learn truth, yes.
12: I remember, I went through where I did not desire. That my desire changed.
10: Yeah.
12: I didn't desire those things that I once
10: absolutely
12: wanted. And it wasn't like a bam overnight thing. It's gradual.
10: Yeah.
12: Certain things dropped mm-hmm. off, and then more things dropped off, mm-hmm. and then more. And I believe maybe it'll continue that way.
10: Yeah.
12: You know, that where my desire is different. My desire is what the Lord wants.
10: Yes.
11: He's bringing us into maturity.
12: Yes. Yes.
11: So
10: we have to understand,
11: it's good.
10: Becoming a Christian is a change.
11: Yes.
10: It isn't the same old stuff. I did all kinds of things as a kid and as a teenager, and I'm not proud of any of it. That was my old man, and I had a beer every once in a while as a kid, a teenager, with the rest of the teenagers, and even after I got saved, I still had a drink occasionally when I went out to eat. I didn't have it at home, but I had it. And one day, I told about this. one day we were with a Christian couple, and we went out to eat, and we all four of us had a drink with the meal. And after it was all, we talked about the Lord and all that stuff, and we were saved and all that. And we went out, we left after we finished, went out to the car, both my

0: Christian couple, and we went out to eat, and we all four of us had a drink with the meal. And after it was all, we talked about the Lord and all that stuff, and we were saved and all that. And we went out, we left after we finished, went out to the car. Both my wife and I got in the car, looked at each other, and God said, no more drinking. That's really, and that was it. We never had another drink because God said so. So sometimes a few things hang over, but God will, if you're serious about being a Christian,
1: yes,
0: God will show you what not to do and what to do.
1: Like the old song.
0: If you're in the Word, not just go to church on Sunday.
1: God leads his dear children along.
0: Yes, he does. Exactly.
1: Right? Leads us along.
0: Okay, let's go to 25 and through 27. Now, this is going to talk about, this is really talking about some serious things in this section of what not to do and what to do. You will understand as we get through it here. Wherefore, putting away lying, that's part of the old nature, speak every man truth, it means woman also, with his neighbor, for we are members one of another. Be not angry, sin not. Let not the sun go down on your wrath. In other words, deal with it before you go to bed. Neither give place to the devil. Don't open doors where he can come in and do whatever he does. He can't come in if you don't open the door. Verse 27. Okay. Sure.
1: No. 26, be ye angry and sin not, let not the sun go down upon your wrath. And I remember we had a class on marriage, remember? Yeah. And I remember that we had a cup that we gave everyone. And so they were supposed to, it was like a goblet kind of a glass that we had. And if we were angry or had been mad at each other during the day, the husbands and wives, you know, then you would take this cup and give them this cup and ask them to, you know, not to be angry anymore. It was just things we give out that was had meaning and purpose in marriage. But it's like you don't want to go to bed angry at one another. You don't really want to be angry at anyone, really.
0: No.
1: But
0: it says don't
1: be angry and sin not.
0: Yeah. One of the reasons Christ died for us was because we didn't tell the truth all the time. And it is one thing, and our thinking was messed up. Look at Psalm 116, 11. Psalm 116, 11. I got to get there.

1:16:11 says, it says, I said in my haste, all men are liars. Usually, before we become a Christian, we've told a lie somewhere in our life, particularly when we were young, because that's just part of the old nature. Speaking the truth would resolve most of the problems in the average church. The feet should not deceive the eyes because they are members of the same body. In other words, just because somebody isn't doing the same thing you are doesn't mean they're not serving God. Some are feet, some are eyes, some are hands, and so on. Be,

0: Bible says, be angry and sin not. Yes. How do you do that? You might suddenly be angry about something and say something maybe you shouldn't say, but it says, just like we read, don't go to bed mad.
1: Anger is like a moment. You can be angry in a moment, right?
0: If you're angry for days,
1: like that,
0: then the devil has a door open to cause all kinds of havoc in your life. Now, if you're a Christian, you're not going to lose your salvation, but you're sure going to have a tough time. We should hate lying and gossiping, especially against the other Christians. We should, instead of doing that, we should be praying for them. Now look up 1 Peter 2:1. 1 Peter chapter 2 and verse 1.
2: It says, we may respond in controlled anger to injustice and sin, but we should never be consumed by anger.
0: Absolutely.
1: You don't let the sun go down on your wrath.
0: 1 Peter 2:1 says, wherefore, laying aside all malice and all guile and hypocrisies and envies and all evil speaking. We are not to do those things. We shouldn't do them because that opens the door to the enemy.
1: And it says, as newborn babies.
0: Particularly, go ahead, read that.
1: As newborn babes desire the sincere milk of the word, that you may grow thereby. If so be you have tasted that the Lord is gracious.
0: Yeah. In other words, if you get angry, walk away and then deal with it.
1: Yes.
0: Don't sleep in anger, because then the enemy has the right to create havoc, even if you're a Christian. Forgive and forget is the advantage in our lives. Harboring hatred and sinful feelings gives the devil an advantage in our lives. You have to understand that. You can be a Christian, but if you're harboring hatred over a period of time and sinful feelings, he's got a right to come in and wreak havoc in your life. We should forgive and forget if the person is willing to give up his lying or her. You don't have to live around somebody who just lies all the time if they don't want to do anything about it. But you should pray for them. And there was a woman that was part of our family down in Missouri. And she was known for her lying. I think she went to church every once in a while, but I don't think she was a Christian, because everybody knew when they talked to her, they weren't going to get the truth. Everybody knew it. The whole family knew it. And I don't know if she stayed that way. I lost track of it. I don't know. We should forgive and forget if the person's willing to give up. They're lying. If they want to keep lying all the time, you're probably not going to be able to be around them. Now look at Mark 3:5. Mark 3:5. Hallelujah. Okay. Mark 3:5. And when he had looked around about them with anger, being grieved for the hardness of their hearts, he said unto the man, stretch forth your hand. He stretched it out, and his hand was restored as sound as the other. It's kind of interesting here. Go back to verse 4. And he said unto them, this is Jesus speaking, is it lawful to do good on the Sabbath days, or do evil to save life, or to kill? But they held their peace. And he looked round about them with anger, and being grieved with the hardness of their hearts, he said unto the man, stretch forth your hand. He stretched it out, his hand was his sword, and sound as the other. In verse 6, the Pharisees went forth and straightway took counsel with the Herodians against him, that how they might destroy him. Can you imagine that kind of stuff? This was Jesus just doing something good, and they wanted to kill him. Speaking the truth would resolve most of the problems, as I said, in the church. And we as believers should hate lying and gossiping tongue. I talked about that. And we are to forgive and forget in our lives. Harboring hatred and sinful feelings gives the devil an advantage in our life. So we don't want to do that. If you can't resolve the matter, just back away and forget about it and pray for the other person, or maybe yourself, if necessary. And the Lord was angry at the Pharisees for doing such a thing, but he prayed for them. He did the right thing. If they gave up their wickedness and turned to him, he will save them. No Christian can be neutral. We are in a great battle all the time. And there are some people that you can't be around, but you can pray for them, and you don't talk bad about them all the time. That's being a Christian. Okay. You want to go to 28 and 29 of Ephesians 4. It says, now this is very interesting, let him that stole steal no more, but rather let him labor, working with his hands the thing which is good, that he may have to give him that needeth. Let no corrupt communication come out of your mouth, but that which is good to the use of edifying, that it may minister grace to the hearers. Now, I'm not going to ask for show of hands of anybody that stole something when they were a kid, or even later, or anybody, anybody that would just let corrupt communication come out of their mouth. I won't ask for a show of hands what you did before you were saved. But the point is, you shouldn't do it afterwards.
1: Yeah, that's what it's telling
0: you. You don't lie, of course, but you don't steal, and you don't do bad things like that after you're saved. You just don't do it, period. And if you do, quickly resolve the matter and pray about it.
1: Looked at that word corrupt, and it literally means decayed or rotten. So my boys were young, and their grandfather taught them a song, and it was, I'm a Jesus man. It was, I'm a Jesus man, and I hate the devil and his rotten old ways. So when I saw corrupt and it rotten, I said, Satan is rotten. Yes. My dad taught him right.
0: I'm going to give you an example. When I was in high school, I loved to read. I loved to read books. And I was in the store that had all kinds of books, but the one I wanted, I didn't have the money for. So I stole the book. And after I got saved, the Lord took me back to that incident, and I didn't send the book back, but I sent money for the book to the owner of the store. I knew who the guy was, and told him what I'd done, and I asked his forgiveness and all that, and that was the end of it. But the deal is, I realized what I did, and I just had to take care of it. And I did after I got saved. So, in our sinful nature, we can lie about anything. Or we can steal something, or we can do something that's wrong. And I'm not going to, as I say, ask if anybody ever stole anything or lied before they got saved.
1: Well, we were sinners.
0: We probably did, but...
1: And we can still do that if we ignore.
0: Yeah, and you can still do it if you turn to that. You won't lose your salvation, but Satan can certainly wreak havoc in your life. And if you've done anything like that, I would confess that sin to the Lord and make it right if you can, whatever it is.
1: That's when you grow cold.
0: Yeah.
1: And you may do something that's a sin.
0: If you were mad at somebody and you're still mad at them, you've been mad at them for years, or haven't spoke to them for years, you need to pray for them. You need to forgive them if they did something. And try to let them know that you're praying for them. There's things that we're to do. If we can right the wrong, do it, whatever it might be. We're not to steal things, we're to work with our hands and to pay for them. We're not just to, here's another thing, we're not to store up riches just for ourselves. We are to help other people if they need it. Or we are to certainly give our tenth to the Lord. And we're also to help people if they absolutely need it. We had, I'm not bragging, this is just God. I wouldn't, normally, if I wasn't saved, I would never done this. We had a fellow come and he was in trouble and he couldn't make a house payment or he was losing his house or something. Can't remember all about it, but don't want to. But we helped him out at that particular time financially. Number one, because we were able to do it. But number two, because he asked, and God would have us help people that need help if we are to do that. We need to ask the Lord, and if he says help them, then help them. And the same thing, if we give somebody a hard time with our mouth more than we should have and way out of line, we need to ask forgiveness. Mm-hmm. And pray for that person. We should live on a higher plane as a Christian than we did as a non-Christian. And so forth, because we're a new man or woman and all that kind of stuff.
1: Yes.
0: So it's interesting what the Bible has to say about these things. Hurry up, we'll finish here. Okay, 30, let's see, wait a minute, did I read all of that?
1: Yeah, we're on 30.
0: Okay, we're on 30, 30 through 32, and this will finish it. Grieve not the Holy Spirit of God, by whom you are sealed unto the day of redemption. Now, we can grieve the Spirit of God. It doesn't mean we're going to lose our salvation, but it does mean that God, the Holy Spirit, is not able to do what He wants to do in our life. Verse 31, let all bitterness and wrath and anger and clamor and evil speaking be put away from you with all malice. And now then in 32, it tells you what you should do. Be kind one to another, tenderhearted, forgiving one another, even as God, for Christ's sake, has forgiven you. And He forgave us everything. I don't care how bad it was before we were saved. He forgives us if we come to Him for salvation. Or if we don't grieve the Holy Spirit. And verse 31, I'll do 30 first. The Holy Spirit is a person who can be grieved. Therefore, the offenses that have been listed grieve him. It tells you, we just went through some of them. Mm-hmm. Lies, dirty thoughts, will grieve the Holy Spirit. Not grieves us away from him, because we're sealed at the day of regeneration, but we're not redemption. To grieve redemption. Yeah. Some Christians, they are living with a grieved Holy Spirit, and some live with an ungrieved Holy Spirit. Some are living for God, and some are not, but both of them are Christians. They have grieved the Holy Spirit in some way that they shouldn't have, and you know when that is. Now, verses 31 and 32. Verse 31, we have an additional listing of that which grieves the Holy Spirit. Bitterness, wrath, anger that you sleep with, clamor, evil speaking must be put away from you, and with all malice. Those things don't belong to Christians anymore. And then verse 32 tells you what to be kind one to another, tender-hearted, forgiving one another, even as God for Christ's sake has forgiven you. Now, you don't have to live with somebody that refuses not to. Every time they come and visit you, they steal something. You don't have to live with that person. But you have to forgive them. You might speak to them, say, I don't want you to come back in the house. But pray they get saved. Pray the Holy Spirit brings them to a place where they get saved. So we have an additional listing there in 31 of things that grieve the Spirit.
3: If you would receive the Lord Jesus Christ as your personal Savior, please repeat this prayer after me. Dear Heavenly Father, I'm a sinner and lost, but I believe that the Lord Jesus Christ died on the cross for me, and that he rose from the dead on the third day, and right now I receive the Lord Jesus Christ as my personal Savior and Lord. Thank you, Lord, for saving me. Our phone number is 962-1477. That's 962-1477. This is Pelly Road Christian Fellowship.
4: As the crow flew over the mountain village, it spotted something shiny swooping down to snatch it. That would lead this village to Jesus. Cast yourself in. A lone messenger of Jesus had just hiked thousands of feet up a mountain to bring the gospel to this village. These people had never heard the gospel. Everyone rejected the message except Sarita, a teenage girl, but she was mocked, pressured to reject Jesus. Yet Sarita stood firm. One afternoon as she was gathering food for the animals, a crow swooped down and snatched her smartphone. So discouraging, it was her only connection with other believers. Her people found out and mocked her even more, but Sarita was unmoved, saying, "Jesus will work a miracle." 3 days later, the villagers were working in the hot sun. They saw an eagle glide low and drop an object next to Sarita. Yep, her smartphone, still working. Many decided to follow Jesus at his display of power. Jesus is moving extraordinarily in the Muslim world. Join him. FrontiersUSA.org.
5: This is the Phyllis Schlafly Report from Phyllis Schlafly Eagles. Mrs. Schlafly was a courageous and articulate voice for traditional values and common sense for more than 70 years. Now, from the Phyllis Schlafly Center Studios, here's Ryan Height.
6: The Pentagon recently released a trench of formerly classified documents on so-called unidentified aerial phenomena, what most people simply call UFOs. Well, the files date back to the 1940s and include reports from military sources, government officials, and even the crew of Apollo 11. One group of pastors claimed that they've been briefed by military intelligence officers, warning of an imminent crisis of faith once the documents become public. Well, so far, no such crisis has materialized, and for Christians who are properly grounded, it shouldn't. When it comes to the question of extraterrestrial life, the Bible is essentially silent. It neither affirms nor rules out the possibility. But what Scripture does make absolutely clear is the universal reign of Christ over all that is seen and unseen, created and uncreated, in this world and any other that may exist. If there are other worlds, Christ is Lord over them too. Now, the Bible does clearly describe beings that are neither human nor animal, but spiritual beings. These beings do not exist on different planets, but in a different realm that intersects with ours. These are angelic and demonic beings, and they do not bear the image of God. What do those have to do with UFOs? Well, that may never remain to be seen. Christian authors like C.S. Lewis in his famous Space Trilogy have entertained us with ideas about other worlds and beings connected with our own.
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10: Welcome to 6640, the ministry outreach of Koinonia House and Koinonia Institute. Today's Bible teacher is Chuck Missler, connecting the Bible to your life and the world around you. In today's study, Chuck completes his teaching on the book of Haggai.

0: Verse 13. Then said Haggai, if one that is unclean by a dead body touch any of these, shall it be unclean? And the priest answered and said, it shall be unclean. Very interesting concept here. Something that's holy doesn't transmit that holiness by contact. Something that's unholy does. If you study the ritual law, if you study the Torah, if that's why a Jew would not want to touch something dead, because he becomes ritually unclean, has a whole procedure to go through. That's why they marked all the tombs. See, around Passover time, they had visitors from all over. Every able-bodied Jew had to be in Jerusalem for Passover, actually for a Feast of Unleavened Bread, but they used Passover connotatively to refer to the first three feasts, Passover, Feast of Unleavened Bread, Feast of First Fruits. That's one of the three feasts. The other one was Feast of Shavuot, Feast of Weeks, and also the Feast of Tabernacles. Every able-bodied Jew had to be in Jerusalem. So around those holiday periods, there were crowds of people that were tourists. Well, if they inadvertently went over a gravesite, they were ritually unclean and couldn't celebrate the Passover. So what they did is they marked them all with whitewash. So around the holiday period, all the graves get marked so that a stranger won't inadvertently, you know, travel there. Because that was such a familiar sight, that's why Jesus could make that remark, ye are like whitewashed sepulchres, but inside full of dead men's bones. In other words, he's using that idiomatically, but of course that the whole idea of marking them was to prevent becoming ritually unclean. Touching something that's unholy made them ritually unholy. And what we have here in these two verses is just a summary of the ritual law in the Torah. So holiness cannot be communicated by contact, but unholiness can. Dirty water will discolor clean water. By pouring clean water in a glass of dirty water, does the dirty water become clean? Not really. Measles is communicated by contact. Can the absence of measles be communicated by contact? That's the analogy. Maybe a clumsy one, but an analogy. And by the way, ceremony cannot cleanse a sinner. You cannot run with the wrong crowd and stay clean. And as Jeremiah 17:9, the heart is, what is a human heart like? Desperately, in fact, the term is incurably wicked. God never cures our heart. He gives us a new one. Interesting. If we could see ourselves, we probably couldn't stand ourselves. If we saw him as God saw us. I'm always reminded in Shakespeare's Macbeth, Lady Macbeth walking her sleep, rubbing her hand and exclaiming, out, damn spot, out, I say. Here's the smell of blood still. All the perfumes of Arabia will not sweeten this little hand. How true. Or the heart either. And of course, there's lots of scripture, and again, I'll spare you that. Verse 14. Then answered Haggai and said, so is this people, and so is this nation before me, saith the Lord, and so is every work of their hands, that which they offer there is unclean. Their unclean hearts made their service for the Lord unclean. And that's why the strange idea emerges from the scripture that an unsaved person can do nothing that's acceptable to God, because he's unsaved. Salvation comes first. You don't get saved by works, but once saved, then your works count. You follow me? That's the concept. Verse 15, and now I pray you, consider this day and upward, that from before a stone was laid upon a stone in the temple of the Lord. Since those days were, when one came to a heap of 20 measures, there were but 10. When one came to a press vat to draw out 50 vessels out of the press, there were but 20. Press vat was when they, you know, getting the wine out of the wine press. When you expected 50, there were only 20. He says, I smote you with blasting and with mildew and with hail in all the labors of your hands. Yet ye turn not to me, saith the Lord. Consider now, from this day and upward, from the 24th day of the 9th month, even from the day that the foundation of the Lord's temple was laid, consider it. By the 9th month, by the way, is the month of Kislev on their calendar. That's the month of Hanukkah. That's the month that they later rededicate the temple after it was desecrated by Antiochus Epiphanes. I think there's some interesting modeling one might do here. Verse 19, is the seed yet in the barn? Yea, and as yet the vine and the fig tree and the pomegranate and the olive tree hath not brought forth. From this day I will bless you. And now he goes on to reveal his program. And again, the word of the Lord came to Haggai in the 24th day of the month, saying, incidentally, there are two messages the same day, if you've been watching this. One was the people, now this is to Zerubbabel. Speak to Zerubbabel, the governor of Judah, saying, I will shake the heavens and the earth. I will overthrow the throne of kingdoms. I will destroy the strength of the kingdoms of the heathen. And I will overthrow the chariots and those that ride in them. And the horses and their riders shall come down, every one by the sword of his brother. Now, by the way, in verse 22, I will overthrow the throne of the kingdoms. Do you notice something interesting there? It's singular. A lot of kingdoms, a lot of nations in the scope of this passage. One throne. A lot of people are sort of aware that that our world seems to be run by a conspiracy. Libraries are full of the so-called conspiracy theory books. There indeed is a conspiracy, because there is a master conspirator. And it ain't David Rockefeller. It ain't the head of the House of Rothschild. Whatever these people may be guilty of, the real master conspirator is none other than whom? Satan. Exactly right. There's one supreme rule over the earth. It's permitted by God for a while. But there's going to be a replacement soon. Hallelujah, that's right. Verse 23. In that day, saith the Lord of hosts, will I take thee, O Zerubbabel, my servant, the son of Shealtiel, saith the Lord, and will make thee as a signet, for I have chosen thee, saith the Lord of hosts. Notice he says, in that day, not this day, that day. This is yet future. The signet was an authentication of royalty, technically a ring or an emblem that would be pressed on a seal to authenticate that the message really came. It was a form of identity, authentication. Zerubbabel, the son of Shealtiel, appears in each of the genealogies of the Messiah. Many people get confused by that, because if you study the genealogies in Matthew and Luke, you find Zerubbabel, the son of Shealtiel, in both of them, but they're in different generations. They're not the same guy. Some people think they are. It doesn't work. But it's interesting that identity authenticates both the genealogies. The temple was indeed completed about 4 years later. They viewed it as meager, but God viewed it as great because of Matthew 12:6. Now, there is a lot more to talk about here, and I think I've allowed myself a little time to get into another issue here. We're dealing here with the exile, they've come back from Babylon. They're starting a period of their history, the post-exile era. And between here and, of course, the New Testament period, there's a lot that goes on, the book of Esther and a lot of other things. But I tend to get fascinated with this preoccupation with dates. And one of the interesting things is if you go through the calendar and go through the calendarization carefully, you'll discover that the period between the temples, when the temple was burned down and the temple was rebuilt, turns out to be 25,200 days, or precisely 70 years, taking 360-day years. Many people are aware in broad terms that it was 70 years for the captivity, and it was also 70 years for the desolations of Jerusalem. Well, let me back up. There are two phrases in the Old Testament. The servitude of the nation of Israel when they went into captivity under Babylon, that was predicted to be 70 years. And indeed it was. There's also the phrase, the desolations of Jerusalem. And they were predicted to be 70 years. And most commentators fall into the trap of presuming those two phrases mean the same thing. And Sir Robert Anderson and some other more perceptive scholars point out that they are both 70 years, but they're not coterminous. They deal with different things. The servitude of the nation is one thing. The desolation of Jerusalem is another. And it will be useful, before I get into something else here, to highlight the whole situation with Nebuchadnezzar. Nebuchadnezzar laid three sieges to Jerusalem. He succeeded in the Battle of Carchemish, in which he defeated the Egyptians, and thus made Babylon the number one power in that region. And then he lays siege to Jerusalem. During the siege, he finds his father's died, so he's no longer just general, he's a king of Babylon. So he sets up a vassal king, takes hostages to assure loyalty, namely Daniel and his friends and some others, plunders the temple, goes home. First siege of Nebuchadnezzar. It triggers a period of time in which, from that point on, The house of Judah was slaves to Babylon. They were subject to Babylon. Some were deported. Some still lived there, but they were subject to Babylon as a province, as the king was a vassal king. The false prophets ultimately put him on an ego trip where he rebels against Nebuchadnezzar to throw off the yoke. The false prophets said, we're God's people. God will deliver us. Jeremiah and Ezekiel both preach against that. Don't do that. Nebuchadnezzar is God's instrument of judgment. You are to yield to him. That's what God's instruction was through those two prophets. But ultimately, of course, the king gets on his ego trip and rebels against Nebuchadnezzar. Nebuchadnezzar lays a second siege. These sieges lasted a couple of years, typically. I mean, they weren't just a weekend kind of deal. But anyway, he lays siege, again puts them down, and substitutes Zedekiah, as the nephew, as the king, goes back to Babylon. Same story. Zedekiah gets put on an ego trip by the false prophets. Again, Jeremiah and Ezekiel both tell him, don't do that. In fact, he even throws Jeremiah in prison as a traitor because he's on this Babylon kick. And Zedekiah ultimately rebels against Nebuchadnezzar, which leads to the third siege of Nebuchadnezzar. Now, Jeremiah and Ezekiel had been preaching that if you don't yield to Nebuchadnezzar, God is going to destroy Jerusalem. If you read your Bible casually, you may not pick up on this. Being slaves are one thing. Having the city destroyed is another. The third siege of Nebuchadnezzar starts a period called the Desolations of Jerusalem, because in the third siege, Nebuchadnezzar doesn't just plunder the temple, takes captives. He takes them all captives, and he levels the place. He's had enough of all of this. And so he goes home. That starts a period called the Desolations of Jerusalem. Now, 70 years from the first siege of Nebuchadnezzar, Babylon falls to the Persians. Cyrus the Persian releases them to go home. The servitude of the nation is over. But Jerusalem's still in rubble. Okay? 70 years from the desolation of the third siege of Nebuchadnezzar, Jerusalem's reestablished. Not completely, there's other things going on, but that's the point. Now, the reason I'm getting into this, there's a very, very strange prophecy in Ezekiel chapter 4. And in the interest of time, I'll just summarize it. Basically, Ezekiel is told to reckon out 430 years. He does this. There's a whole series of strange things God has Ezekiel do. He acts these out in the marketplace. One place is he sits and he makes a little sandbox, puts a little wall and puts a pen, and it's his way. It's communicating to the people that they're going to be besieged and so forth. Well, he's told to lay on the side, not all day, but ceremonially, for 430 days. For 430 days, he goes out and lays on the side. And anyway, the point is, what the message of it is, as explained in Ezekiel 4, is 430 years of judgment are predicted upon the nation. Now, this is the only place in the Bible where it expressly says it's a day for a year. The days are intended to lay out 430 years of judgment. Now, 70 years we can account for because that's the Babylonian captivity. That leaves a problem period that scholars wrestle with, because you take 70 from 430, you have 360 years of judgment. Where do they fit in? And it turns out you can play all kinds of games. They don't seem to fit anything very cleanly. And that's just one of these problem passages in prophecy. Many years ago, gosh, almost 15, 20 years ago, I was reading one conjecture. Someone pointed out in Leviticus 26, four different times in that book, it implies that if you don't obey me the first time, I'm going to multiply your punishments by seven. And this particular scholar says, gee, let's take that literally and see what happens. They didn't obey the first time. Go, okay, what is seven times 360? It turns out to be 2,520 years. And they said, that's interesting, because that's roughly the period of time from the Babylonian captivity, when that was all over, to when Israel's regathered in the land. I was intrigued by that, and yet it bothered me, because I don't believe you ever use the word approximate or about and God in the same sentence. It either fits or it doesn't, you know? But I also was intrigued to notice that nobody that I could find had ever applied the lessons we've learned from Sir Robert Anderson and Daniel 70 Weeks and all that God deals in 360-day years. And we could spend all night explaining why that goes on. But basically in Genesis, if you notice, there are always 12 30-day months that make up a year in the way that God reckons the time. In the book of Revelation, the same thing. So for a number of reasons we could just speculate on, God seems to deal in 360-day years in terms of his reckoning of time. And so I thought, that's interesting. I don't know if anybody has ever applied that to this theory that, gee, maybe you take the 2,520 years and treat those as 360-day years, not 365. I wonder where that leads. And so, in other words, you take 430 minus 7, it gives you 360. If you multiply the problem years by 7, you get 2,520 years. Well, 2,520 years, if you render them as on a 360-day basis, just multiply that out, is 907,200 days. I know that excites you. The question is, what is that on our calendar? If you render that into our way of reckoning, well, let's see. That requires a little explanation. See, the real problem you've got is leap years. You ever notice leap years? The Julian year is 11 minutes and 10.46 seconds longer than the mean solar year. Therefore, the Julian calendar contains three leap years too many every four centuries. This one day per four doesn't quite do it, okay? In 1752 AD, they recognized that there was an error, and they had an error of 11 days accumulate by then, and that was all corrected by what's called the Gregorian calendar reform, and they declared September 3rd to be September 14th, thus picking up those 11 days, and they also changed the formula so that the even century years were non-leap years. In other words, 1700, 1800, 1900 are common years. The year 2000 will be a leap year, to keep the thing sort of in balance. Well, anyway, the problem is, how do you get the dates for the leap years? Well, you see, if you take 2,484, you get a little too many. So 2,483 years, if you divide that by 4, you got 621 days you got to add, except you get 3 too many for each century. That gives you 18 too many. But 11 have already been corrected for on our calendar. So that means you've got 7 that you have to deal with. So if you take the 721, drop off the 7, you got 614 leap days, if I can call them that. You with me so far? So anyway, the way this works out, 2,483 years, 9 months and 21 days will add up to 907,200. So that's a long way of saying that the 2,520 years on a 360-day basis on our calendar would add up to 2,483 years, 9 months and 21 days. And I know your pulses are quickening with excitement. What do you do with that? I don't know, but let's go on a little bit. Let's be consistent and also recognize that when we speak of 70 years, we're really talking about 25,200 days. If you use 69 years, you're only 2 days off. Because again, we're going to be consistent with 360. You with me so far? Okay, now the question I have then is, okay, where do I apply this? Well, the 7 years back, the servitude of the nation started in 606 BC. 69 years after 606 is 537 BC. And if you take July 23rd, 537 BC, and you're going to add the 2,483 years, 9 months, and 21 days, you got to remember there's no year zero. So you'll be off a year if you just do it algebraically. But it's interesting to me that the servitude of the nation Israel, if you take the Babylonian captivity, when that was completed, then count this peculiar period of time, you come to May 14th of 1948, the day when David Ben-Gurion, using Ezekiel as authority, announced on international radio that the name of the new Jewish homeland was Israel. What a coincidence, huh? Well, that might be contrived. That's the first siege of Nebuchadnezzar. The servitude of the nation, the rebirth of the nation. The third siege of Nebuchadnezzar starts this period called the Desolations of Jerusalem. Take the 587 BC, take your 69 years, you get to 518. And by the way, if you take the 9th of Av and put it on our calendar, you're talking August 16th of 518 BC. I'm using it as a minus year here. Again, there's no year zero, so you got a one-year error if you do it algebraically. If you take the 2,483 years, 9 months, and 21 days, You come to June 7th of 1967, when the first time that the city of Jerusalem, the old city, biblical Jerusalem, was under the control of the nation of Israel as a result of the Six-Day War. Interesting, interesting thing. Times of the Gentiles are coming to an end. It's interesting that the dating of all of this apparently is important enough in God's perception that he raised up Haggai in a little brief book which covered a little brief period of history, but was entirely apparently focused on getting them to move to finish the temple. It also fascinates me. I think there's much more to be learned as we study this chronology, because it's interesting that they finished that temple and dedicated on the anniversary, in anticipation, unknowingly, of course, of the dedication of the temple when it was rededicated after its desecration by Antiochus Epiphanes, who, of course, is a type of the Antichrist, as Jesus points to him in Matthew 24:15. That occurred several centuries later. But the timing, I think, is significant. The fact the Holy Spirit puts these months and times in there, I think, is for our learning. I think God rewards the diligent. So this is just conjectural, just a speculation, and yet I think it's interesting. I think it's exciting that Israel is getting ready to rebuild their temple. When they're going to rebuild it, I'm not sure, but I know it's at an appointed time. They're preparing. Jesus himself pointed again to the rebuilding of the temple as a major milestone prior to his second coming. In Matthew 20, in the confidential briefing to his disciples, when four disciples got a confidential briefing, and the key to that briefing was the desecration of a temple that is now being prepared to be built. What an exciting time. But setting aside the chronology and the prophetic, those aspects of this, what's the real message of Haggai? Five times he says, consider your ways. He wasn't talking to unbelievers. He was talking to the remnant. He was talking to the right people that were in the right place at the right time, who had the right motives. I'm going to suggest that all of us here are here at the right time, most exciting time in history. And we're in the right place. He's where God has planted us. I think most of us here have the right motives. If I ask for a show of hands, how many of you would like to make glorifying God the number one priority in life? How many would? That's great. We got an A+ in good intentions. But the book of Haggai is about shoe leather. I'm going to borrow something I learned from John Ankerberg back last fall. Hadn't planned on it, but I think I'm going to do that. We're going to close for a word of prayer, but let's do this a little differently. Those of you that are willing to commit yourself to doing something for the Lord that the Holy Spirit will lead you to do, stand where you are. Just stand where you are. And just pray about it. And when the Lord tells you what it is that he would have you do, go ahead and be seated. Just pray in your own way to the Lord. Ask him to show you what he would have of you in these days. Some unique ministry, some unique commitment, some unique thing in your life. And when the Holy Spirit speaks to you in some specific terms, something that you're going to undertake, something that you're going to commit yourself to in the immediate future, when you know what that is, go ahead and be seated. And now why don't we all just stand for a final closing prayer. Father, we just thank you for the ministry of Haggai. We thank you for your word, Father. We thank you for the example that that faithful remnant set. When they heard your word, they obeyed, and they feared you. And Father, as we become increasingly sensitive to the events on the horizon, as we become more and more aware of the signs of the times, as we become more aware that you're not far away from wrapping up this era of history as we know it, we just ask you indeed, Father, to light a path before us. Let us know those specific things that you'd have us do, that we might be participants and not spectators only. That we might be sensitive to your priorities in our life, Father. That we indeed would be more diligent, more faithful at putting you first above our own cares and concerns. Help us, Father, to be ever more effective for you, not by power nor by might, but by your Spirit, Father. And as you've spoken to some here, Father, on some specific things, Father, we just pray that you would encourage, strengthen, and open the path before them. And Father, we would just all join in asking you to help each of us to grow in grace and in the knowledge of our Lord and Savior. For we indeed we come before you in the name of Yeshua HaMashiach, our Lord and Savior, Jesus Christ. Amen.
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3: I had been in Vietnam only 2 days when a grenade attack nearly killed me. If I had died, I would have gone to hell. Growing up, I had many chances to follow God's way, but I was always afraid of what others would think of me. I chose to smoke and drink with friends. I joined the Navy after graduating from high school. While I was stationed in Connecticut, I met Grace, and we fell in love. Then I received orders for rivercraft assault in Vietnam. Grace spent a week with me before I left for Saigon. A shipmate and I were walking down the street when someone tossed a grenade that severed a femoral artery, ripped into my left lung and carotid artery. An army medic saved my life. When I woke up in the ward, I thanked God for sparing my life. A doctor told me that 90% of wounds like mine don't make it. I spent nearly 2 years in rehabilitation. Grace and I married and had a son. Then I re-enlisted in the Navy and became a welding tech. We were based in San Diego next to a Christian who shared the gospel with us and took us to church. But once again, I was afraid to go forward and commit to Christ. Then I read a book that opened my eyes to deception, and I prayed to receive Christ as Savior. I spent 2 years in Guam studying the Bible under a godly chaplain and was never afraid to share Jesus with my shipmates after that. I'm Ray Young on my way to heaven. If the Son, therefore, shall make you free, ye shall be free indeed.
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5: There's a word in Scripture that stops us cold. Not a complicated word, just four letters. But it's a word so foreign to our everyday experience that most of us have quietly agreed to let it belong to another century. The word is holy. And today, on Insight for Living, Chuck Swindoll takes us 28 centuries into the past to a grief-stricken young prophet, a dying king, and a moment in the temple that would change everything. What does it really mean that God is holy? The answer may be simpler than you think, and far more personal.
6: God's word is alive and it's powerful and it's sharper than a two-edged sword. And it is able to pierce to the division of soul and spirit between the joints and the marrow, and it is a critic. It is a critic, a discerner of the thoughts and intentions of our hearts. That's true of both New and Old Testaments. It's true of those ancient writings that are difficult for us to date to this day, all the way to the first century. We turn today some 2,800 years back in time as we open our Bibles to the sixth chapter of the prophecy of Isaiah. Isaiah 6. An epical moment in the life of a man whose life was marked by grief and loss. And we'll read of that in the opening lines of this first verse of Isaiah 6. May I read for you verses 1 through 8? And because of our respect for the Word of God, may we stand together for the reading of the Scriptures. In the year of King Uzziah's death, I saw the Lord sitting on a throne, lofty and exalted, with the train of his robe filling the temple. Seraphim stood above him, each having six wings. With two he covered his face, and with two he covered his feet, and with two he flew. And one called out to another and said, "Holy, holy, holy is the Lord of hosts. The whole earth is full of his glory." And the foundations of the thresholds trembled at the voice of him who called out, while the temple was filling with smoke. Then I said, "Woe is me, for I am ruined, because I am a man of unclean lips, and I live among a people of unclean lips. For my eyes have seen the King, the Lord of hosts." Then one of the seraphim flew to me with a burning coal in his hand, which he had taken from the altar with tongs. And he touched my mouth and said, "Behold, this has touched your lips, and your iniquity is taken away, and your sin is forgiven." Then I heard the voice of the Lord saying, "Whom shall I send? And who will go for us?" And then I said, "Here I am. Send me."
5: 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This 12-part series is called How Great is Our God? And Chuck titled today's message, The Holiness of God.
6: There are times we wonder how to get our arms around the greatness of our God. Last time we were together, we struggled with putting the whole thought of glory into everyday life. What does it mean to say that God is a God of glory? We learned that that term means heavy. There's a magnificent heaviness about his grandeur and about the credit that ought to go to him. He is a God of glory, but holy? What in the world does that mean? One man put together a list that he

beard, a mustache, faded, torn jeans, and riding a Harley. Maybe with a T-shirt on that says "Born to Ride." It just, nothing wrong with any of that. It just doesn't feel holy. It just doesn't seem right. Somehow holiness is of another era, and it belongs to people who lived in maybe two centuries ago. But that's as inaccurate as it can possibly be. Has nothing to do with what we wear. Has nothing to do with what we ride or drive. Has nothing to do with facial hair. It really has nothing to do with externals. Holiness is all about what is on the inside of us. You can do all of that and 10 times besides and wind up as carnal as you have ever been in your life, because holiness has nothing to do with the externals. It is all about what's inside. As we're going to learn, it is all about being separated from a world system that has long since lost its way. That's what it's about. There lived a prophet 2,800 years ago who struggled with the God's plan because the king he had gotten to know, King Uzziah, was dying. A leper. How strange is that? A disease most of us have never seen and perhaps in a lifetime will never be around. But in those days, 2,800 years ago, it was not only debilitating, it was condemning. And this King Uzziah that had been Isaiah the prophet's king had lived such a productive and magnificent life as the king of the land all more than 50 years. Uzziah was once a man who walked with God and served well, and as the king for all of those years over the people of the Hebrews, he protected them, and their future was bright and beautiful until something snapped, you recall. And at that time, pride and conceit replaced humility and brokenness. We would say today, started believing his own stuff, reading his own clippings. And before long, he pushed the limits and went too far and walked into the temple. He had no right going into the holiest place of all. And there God smote him with leprosy. When we open our Bibles to Isaiah 6, strangely, we pick up the story where Uzziah's leprosy leaves off. This is the year King Uzziah died. We don't know if it's the day of his death, if he has already died, or I would suspect this is the year of his dying. Like some cancer patients, it lingers, it goes on, and some physicians will say, this is probably the last year. Had physicians lived in that day that would have known, they would have said, this is Uzziah's last. Grieved, broken, disillusioned, perhaps disheartened, Isaiah finds his way, as we will read, into the temple of the Lord. And before him was a life-changing experience. I don't know what brought you into the church today, curiosity, maybe a passing fancy, perhaps it was for all the right motives. But I have to believe in a group this size, a number of you have come broken, disheartened, maybe even disillusioned. Truth be told, you think maybe there's something here that will help turn things around for me since I've begun a long drift in the wrong direction. You may have lost someone very meaningful to you. And as a result, you don't know that you can go on without him or her. And here you are, wondering what in the world an ancient passage of Scripture where things transpired 28 centuries ago would have to say to you. You might be surprised.

0: You might be very surprised to know it's directly related to your concept of the holiness of God. What happens to you? Let me cut to the chase. Even though we know Isaiah today as a well-known prophet who wrote one of the major books of the Old Testament, at this time in his life, none of the above is true. He's a young man. He has been grieving the death of the king. And now Isaiah appears in the temple, perhaps for the purpose of gaining insight and comfort and hope, just as you and I may do when we lose a loved one. When Isaiah walks in, he has this life-changing experience, and he sees the Lord. Can you imagine? We come to church and we see one another, but Isaiah went to the temple and he saw the Lord. He literally saw him. And where was he? Exalted, lofty, high and lifted up. And the long robe of the Lord filled the temple where Isaiah was. And if that wasn't enough, Isaiah looked around him and he saw the seraphim flying around the presence of the living God. Let me help you with this. There's a first heaven, a second heaven, and a third heaven. This is in the third heaven. This is in the throne room of God. The throne room of God, a place you and I have never been. We can only imagine. Isaiah has been transported there in this vision, and he sees into the throne room the presence of Yahweh, the Lord Himself. And along with that, his eyes are open to supernatural beings. I've said for years, if we could see the presence of angels, we would all be taken back. They fill this room. They fill your home, if yours is a home of believers. They accompany you on your journey. They watch over you. They are your guardians and guides, even though you may not know they're there. And rarely do we even think of them. But Isaiah's eyes are opened and he sees these angelic creatures called seraphim. Saraph is the Hebrew word for burn, to burn. When Hebrews made words plural, they didn't add an S. We would say seraphs in our English language. In Hebrew, it's seraphim, like cherub and cherubim. These are multiple angels and we don't know their number. We don't know how many there were, but the seraphim stood above the Lord. Please observe here and in verse 6, the only two places in all the Bible where seraphim are mentioned. There are various categories of angels, and that's another subject, but this category mentioned here, only here, they are the white, hot, burning, brilliant presence of angelic creatures that fill the throne room of God and flood Him with praise. We read they have two wings, and with two wings they cover their faces, and two other wings they cover their feet, and with the other two wings they are flying. They are flying. Imagine that. Sometimes it helps just to have a little audio assistance. 30 million of them just went by, and we didn't even notice. They are flooding the presence of the Lord God. I was asked earlier in a service, is there any reason that they're covering their faces and their feet? We're not told why. Most likely feeling unworthy to be in the presence of the all-holy God, as you and I would feel. And with wings they cover their face, with wings they cover their feet, and with the other two they fly. Isaiah stands as you would have stood with his mouth wide open in the temple, no longer preoccupied with his own grief and the loss of the king, realizing he is seeing what human eyes have never seen before. And if seeing them isn't enough, he heard from them. One called to another. If you sing in choirs, you know the word antiphonal, singing. That's where one part of the choir sings, and then it's answered by another part of the choir. One set of voices will sing one set of lyrics and the other will answer with another, or perhaps the same set of lyrics. I've been waiting for months for this moment. We're going to do that today. You're going to be a seraph, okay? Right down the middle of this building, to your left, all of you are going to answer first with holy, holy, holy. And to this side, on your right, you're going to answer back, holy, holy, holy. All right? Look angelic. Here we go. Together, sing it. Holy, holy, holy, holy, holy. Well, that's a start. You kind of half-hearted with that. Let's put our hearts into it. Come on, shout it out. Here we go. Holy, holy, holy, holy, holy, holy. Think of being in the temple all alone, grieving, and you suddenly hear a sound like that. And we've left out part of it. The whole earth is full of His glory. These angels are announcing, this is the Lord of hosts. Isaiah, this is the Lord of hosts. The whole earth is full of His glory. He is now standing stunned with their presence. And if that isn't enough, the foundations of the threshold trembled. Today we would say it was about 7.6 on the Richter scale. The foundations of this stone temple shaking, trembling with the voice of the angelic creatures sounding like a thousand Niagara Falls in one epical moment. And if that isn't enough, the building begins to be filled with smoke. Remarkable moment. I'd like to go on with the story, but it's time to pause and to let the wonder in as we rediscover a forgotten truth. Holy. Holy, holy. The three times repeated suggests the idea of infinitely holy. What does it mean? Well, J.I. Packer, in an outstanding book titled Knowing God, puts it very succinctly. The basic idea which the word holy expresses is that of separation or separateness. When God is declared to be holy, the thought is of all that separates Him and sets Him apart and makes Him different from His creatures. An outstanding definition. It isn't spooky to talk of the holiness of God. It isn't so ethereal that you can't get your arms around it. It means God is separate from all the things that contaminate and aggravate and mark our lives. And His being infinitely holy means that there is an infinite sense of His purity. In fact, John writes in 1 John 1:5, God is light. In Him is what? No darkness at all. We would say today, not a trace of darkness. Not a piece of dirt, not a hint of corruption or iniquity. God is light. Now, I would suggest right about now, Isaiah is wide awake. Wouldn't you think? Wouldn't you think it wouldn't be business as usual right about now? Here is a simple prophet who has not yet uttered a word of prophecy. His whole life is in front of him. He's still young. He doesn't know the Lord will use him to communicate more about the Messiah than any other prophet who would ever live. He doesn't know he is going to contribute one of the larger books to the entire Bible. He doesn't know what's in front of him. He doesn't know he's going to marry a prophetess and the two of them will have two sons. He doesn't know that ultimately, according to tradition, he would be sawn in two as a martyr. He knows nothing like that. He is now, as we are often in a moment of worship, lost in wonder and love and praise. The building is filling with smoke. The robe is filling the temple room. The angels are announcing back and forth, holy, holy, holy. It's deafening. And all of a sudden, things change for Isaiah. Woe is me. I'm ruined. One of the translations renders this, I'm finished. It's curtains. I mean, being around this kind of holiness and hearing it said from the other angelic creatures and seeing with my own eyes Him sitting in blazing white light glory, suddenly he realizes how unholy he is. No one points it out. I love that. He spontaneously understands how distant he is from the one who is holy. He says, woe is me, I am ruined. Why, Isaiah? Why do you feel finished, ruined? Well, look. He tells us, I am a man of unclean lips, and I live among a people of unclean lips. My eyes have seen the King, the Lord of hosts. I love the way the Living Bible renders this. My doom is sealed, for I am a foul-mouthed sinner, a member of a foul-mouthed race. It may shock you for me to ask the question, but do you struggle with profanity? Don't answer out loud. Do you, in a moment of haste, blurt out some ugly word, some coarse statement? You're not proud of that. Of course you're not. If you were in the presence of a holy God, you would suddenly be reminded of that foul statement you made. That's exactly where Isaiah is. This isn't just a nice word to fit into the scriptures so that God's people can read it down through the centuries. He is confessing his sin.
1: That moment of exposure before a holy God is one every honest soul recognizes. Isaiah's instinct wasn't to argue or excuse, it was to confess. And when we truly grasp what holiness means, it changes everything. How we speak, how we live, how we see ourselves. This is Insight for Living. We're just getting started with Chuck Swindoll's 12-part study on the attributes of God. He titled this series, How Great is Our God? As we begin this study together, we invite you to take advantage of the bundle of resources we have for digging deeper on your own. It includes the Searching the Scriptures Bible Study Workbook and the complete collection of sermons on CD or MP3. 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Chuck, we're coming up on another milestone here at Insight for Living. On June 30th, we'll close the books on another ministry year and step into our 47th year of ministry. At moments like these, it is so critical to remain laser-focused on the one we serve.
0: When Paul arrived in Corinth, he was fresh off a rough stretch. He'd just come from Athens, where the philosophers basically laughed him off the Areopagus. If you've ever poured everything you had into something and watched people shrug and walk away, and if you've ever had a message fall completely flat, you know something of how Paul felt stepping into Corinth. And what did he decide? Quoting now, I determined to know nothing among you except Jesus Christ and Him crucified. He didn't concoct a new strategy, not a better presentation, not something more sophisticated, more polished, more likely to impress the intellectuals, just the cross. Here's what 60-plus years of preaching has taught me. The moment I start trying to be impressive, I've already missed the point. The goal has never been for you to walk away thinking, what a great communicator. It's for you to walk away thinking, what a great Savior. There's a world of difference between those two. That's the heartbeat of Insight for Living. Always has been, always will be. I want every program, every single one, to be a place where someone has a real encounter with a real Savior. Not a religious experience, not a motivational moment, a genuine life-altering collision with the cross we proclaim. As we close out our fiscal year on June 30th, I want to ask you something, not to help us, but to consider the ministry you personally have when you invest in this broadcast. 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You send it, we broadcast it, and God does what only God can do. Would you give today? The cross is worth it, my friend.
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2: 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When the Al-Shabaab rebels burst through the door, Pastor Yusuf wasn't surprised. For years, the Al-Qaeda-linked rebel group had vowed to wipe out all remaining Christians in Somalia. He knew persecution was coming. It was just a question of when. And as Pastor Yusuf fell to the rebels' bullets, his familiar prayer echoed out, "Lord, your kingdom come, your will be done on earth as it is in heaven." Pray that our brothers and sisters in Somalia would remain strong for the sake of the joy set before them, and that they'd never lose sight of their blessed hope in Jesus Christ.
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4: Chapter 12. Then Jesus, 6 days before the Passover, came to Bethany, where Lazarus was, which had been dead, whom he raised from the dead. There they made him a supper, and Martha served. But Lazarus was one of them that sat at the table with him. Then took Mary a pound of ointment of spikenard, very costly, and anointed the feet of Jesus, and wiped his feet with her hair. And the house was filled with the odor of the ointment. Then saith one of his disciples, Judas Iscariot, Simon's son, which should betray him, "Why was not this ointment sold for 300 pence and given to the poor?" This he said, not that he cared for the poor, but because he was a thief, and had the bag, and bare what was put therein. Then said Jesus, "Let her alone. Against the day of my burying hath she kept this. For the poor always ye have with you, but me ye have not always." Much people of the Jews therefore knew that he was there, and they came not for Jesus' sake only, but that they might see Lazarus also, whom he had raised from the dead. But the chief priests consulted that they might put Lazarus also to death, because that by reason of him many of the Jews went away and believed on Jesus. On the next day, much people that were come to the feast, when they heard that Jesus was coming to Jerusalem, took branches of palm trees and went forth to meet him, and cried, "Hosanna! Blessed is the King of Israel that cometh in the name of the Lord!" And Jesus, when he had found a young ass, sat thereon, as it is written, "Fear not, daughter of Zion, behold, thy king cometh sitting on an ass's colt." These things understood not his disciples at the first, but when Jesus was glorified, then remembered they that these things were written of him, and that they had done these things unto him. The people therefore that was with him when he called Lazarus out of his grave and raised him from the dead bear record. For this cause the people also met him, for that they heard that he had done this miracle. The Pharisees therefore said among themselves, "Perceive ye how ye prevail nothing? Behold."
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6: Welcome to a special edition of Gospel Truth with Andrew Womack. 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
7: Welcome to a very special edition of The Gospel Truth. I am now interviewing David and Tim Barton from Wall Builders Ministry, and they are just a tremendous resource on American history, and we're doing this in celebration of the 250th anniversary of this nation, and we're going back and straightening out a lot of the things that have been said, a lot of misinformation that has been given about our nation, and I tell you, this is super beneficial. So we're doing this for a two-week period on my program, interviewing David and Tim Barton from Wall Builders. So we're going to go right back into that interview and pick up where we left off. You know, I've watched some things on television where they come up to the people and they say, who was the first president? And they don't have a clue.
8: Right.
7: Who did we fight in the Revolutionary War? And they'd say, Spain?
8: Yeah.
7: I mean, basic things.
8: Correct.
7: And these people are just living in their world, and they are totally oblivious.
8: Yeah.
7: That's the reason what you guys are doing is just critical.
8: Well,
7: I appreciate you so much.
8: And if I can add a thought along those lines, too, so the Department of Education, this first came out under President Obama. It's been reaffirmed even under President Trump. Is that Department of Education identifies from public school, there's about 19% of high schoolers that graduate every year that are functionally illiterate, cannot even read their own diploma. And part of why, again, this matters is what education is doing, it's not generally equipping students to be a success in society. It's a indoctrination program so that they will be the faithful followers of whatever the propaganda is that is being promoted out there. And so one of the solutions that we highly recommend is that parents and grandparents, they need to think very seriously about what they are doing with their kids or their grandkids' education. How can I help? How can I invest? And you might need to look for some alternative forms of education. And what is not unusual, we talk about this on our daily radio program often, and we have we work with a lot of teachers and a lot of public school teachers, and there are some really great, God-fearing public school teachers, but they're in a broken system.
7: Yep.
8: And when someone says, yeah, but Tim, there's some good public schools, the line I like to use is like you telling me there's a good principal or a good teacher or somebody good at public school, that's like you arguing the band on the Titanic was really good. That ship is still going down.
7: That's terrible.
8: Right? Like that's not a good argument because it's a broken system and what it's producing is not the thing that you want for your kids. And so one of the answers is that parents need to be far more engaged in the education of their children.
7: Yep.
8: We need to have far more conversations. And I heard a pastor say this one time and I thought, this is so simple, but it's brilliant. If you're not having your Sunday evening meal, if you're not having a couple meals a week with your family and you sit at the table and you put all your phones away and you're engaging in conversation, if you're not having those intentional discipleship opportunities of helping lead and guide your kids and we're ingesting what happened at school, a lot of parents in the busyness of life, oftentimes good hearts wanting to provide for their kids, they are overlooking the opportunities that your kids would probably have, rather have mom and dad be there a little bit more than all these travel teams, whatever they're doing.
7: And if you aren't the one doing it, they are definitely here on the other side.
8: Your kids are going to be discipled. It's not a question of if they're discipled. It's only a question of who is going to disciple them. Is it the word or the world?
7: Let me say this. We're into our last day here. I sure appreciate you guys being with us, but we've talked about a lot of things, what's wrong and all of this kind of stuff. What are some of the positive signs going on? And I know that there's a lot of things we could talk about, but let me just start by saying that I believe President Trump is an answer to our prayer.
8: Yes.
7: I am absolutely shocked at how he is so bold. He embarrasses me. He intimidates me that I'm not sure I could be as bold as what he is, and he doesn't seem to care. And I think that this is something that is changing our culture.
8: Yep.
7: Now, it's not the only thing, and it's going to have to be sustained, but we are seeing things happen. Like right here in this little booklet, I prophesy that we're in the third great awakening, and then I have a second prophecy that says in 2 years, the wokeness will be gone. You will see these corporations that have been supporting it mm-hmm. turn away from it. And in less than 2 years, it's happened. And I mean, we see yep. the climate change,
8: yes.
7: religion
8: yes.
7: being changed, and there's a lot of really good,
8: yes.
7: good things happening.
9: Yeah, and you know, what I love is it's not just Trump. he is surrounded with so many people with the same kind of boldness. And I didn't know that there were that many people that were really committed to taking the heat. Carol Levitt, she just seems to thrive
7: she's
9: on
7: awesome.
9: All the insults she gets in press conferences.
7: And she's such a young lady.
9: She is the youngest member of the administration as far as that goes. And she is such, and so there is something coming that's clearly not your typical public school graduate, you know. And I'm seeing that with Hegseth and what Hegseth's doing with the Department of War and the boldness he has, the stuff that he's doing, faith stuff, but also just the woke stuff. It's gone. And Marco Rubio, I mean, I've known Marco a long time, and he has flowered into, man, maybe the next president, we'll see.
7: Yep.
9: But these guys, it's like it's been a refreshing rejuvenation that for, and I think had Trump been reelected back in 2020, none of this would happen.
8: Right.
7: Yeah, I agree.
9: He had to go through.
7: I even heard his son speak in Denver, and he said that this would not have happened.
9: Would not have.
7: It was important that he missed that second cycle because he could not have done what he's doing.
9: That's exactly right.
8: Well, and the fact that President Trump is still inviting ministers to come to the White House, he's meeting with them
9: every week.
8: Every week, having different pastors come in, and he's giving them time. They
7: and
8: get to connect
7: Easter,
8: with them.
7: And he's having some of the most godly services that have ever happened.
8: Correct.
9: Well, I'll take you back to Biden. On the last National Day of Prayer that Biden issued, didn't mention God or prayer. What's the National Day of Prayer for?
7: And then wasn't it Obama that put the White House in all of the homosexual
8: Correct.
7: Colors? And
8: Correct.
7: Then Biden, what was it?
8: The transgender individuals that came up and were undressing in front of, I mean, just like awful stuff.
7: And on was it on Resurrection or it was some religious
8: Correct.
7: Holiday that he had?
8: Correct.
7: What was it?
8: I think it was Easter weekend that he made it transgender weekend instead of Easter weekend.
7: And I tell you what we're seeing right now is, I think 4 or 5 years ago, nobody would have believed that we would have seen the retreat
9: of
7: these
9: states. I'll even put that in on the states right now, because we've seen 27 states introduce bills to put the Ten Commandments back up in classrooms.
7: Yeah, that's awesome.
9: States like Texas have put prayer and Bible back in classrooms as part of the opening day. So there's a lot going on that we haven't seen in a long time. And it's not just in D.C. It's going all the way down. Now, there's a lot of opposition to it, for sure. But it's good stuff happening.
8: But also the fact that God is opening doors for Christians to be able to speak into some of this in ways. I mean, we've been at the White House so many times in the last, really this year, but the last year and a half, God has opened so many doors. So even this summer, there's going to be statues all over the National Mall, which for anybody, you need to go up and see the National Mall. It's incredible. We got to be part of conversations where people were saying, hey, who are some of the American heroes that should be included?
7: Now, these are people in the administration asking for your input.
8: Correct.
7: Isn't that awesome?
8: And the fact that we're able to then highlight genuine heroes. So these aren't just people that we like because it's a spinoff. No, these are actual, like John Peter Gabriel Muhlenberg, one of 19 major generals from the American Revolution. He was a pastor. And the whole impetus of him getting involved was his faith. He's got a monument in the U.S. Capitol already, but we were highlighting some of these people that today have largely been forgotten. And there are actual statues of pastors who we talked about, I think it was last week, where that pastor is one of the most influential voices on the founding fathers. There's actual statues of some of those pastors on the National Mall that the White House, the federal government paid for and put up, because they are foundational to the story of liberty. And so not only are we seeing things, a revival taking place in various college campuses or in various states, this is actually happening from the highest levels of our federal government all the way down to the local level. And this is something that only God could have done.
7: Absolutely.
8: And by the way, only God could have done using Donald Trump.
7: Yeah.
8: Because all of us, I mean, go back to 2015 when he was first running, and there's 17 people running for president.
9: 17 Republican candidates.
7: Many of them were great Christians.
8: Yes.
7: Really outspoken.
9: Yeah, Ted Cruz believers. And so many.
8: Marco Rubio's running then too, but
7: Ben
8: literally.
7: Ben Carson.
8: Governor Huckabee.
9: DeSantis.
8: So many great people that were running, and Trump was number seven, almost, maybe 15 or 16. He was the bottom of our list. We never saw this coming. And the fact, again, it's almost like when God tells Gideon, you need to lose some of that army, because at the end of the day, I don't want people looking being like, the strength of your army is what got credit. Now, President Trump might not fully acknowledge that it wasn't his leadership that is doing all of this? Because there's no doubt.
7: He takes credit for everything he can.
8: That's exactly right. But it's taken a lot of courage. And God had formed this man for this moment. He's not dissimilar from some of the heroes of the Bible that, although definitely flawed, so clear God built them for this moment.
7: He has done things that are just common sense that anybody should have done.
8: Correct.
7: You know, I said while we were eating today that he may not have drained the swamp, but he's lowered the water level so that all the critters are showing.
9: Yeah, that's right.
7: And by bringing in Musk and the way that they have overturned billions of dollars of waste, they are drying up the resources, like what's happening up in,
8: Minnesota?
7: Minnesota.
8: Yeah.
7: And all of the fraud and stuff like this. It's just phenomenal the things that he's doing. And with Iran, they've been declaring war on the U.S. for 47 years.
8: Correct.
7: And we've been telling them, don't do this, giving them a warning. Trump, I tell you what, I'd hate to be appointed as the leader of Iran right now because your life expectancy wouldn't be very long.
8: Well, that's right.
9: We told you guys not to do nukes, and so we blew up your nukes last time, and you've already started another nuclear program. All right, we're just going to make sure it never happens again.
7: And I tell you, the precision that he's done things in Venezuela and in Iran, it is second to none.
9: Right. Everybody thought they was going to get bogged down with ground troops. He's been able to do it with no ground troops. Yep. Nobody understands how or why, but this is exactly the way it's supposed to be.
8: And this, again, is an indication. For those of us, maybe like Ephesians 1, may the eyes of your understanding be enlightened. If you have eyes to see, then you can look and go, man, look what God is doing. Right? Where was it Elisha with the servant and they're surrounded and he says, God, open his eyes to see. I understand that President Trump is, you know, look at all the things I'm doing. Well, yes, there's no doubt God is using you to do those. But those with eyes to see can go, look what God is doing.
7: Trump, you know, I can't just put my stamp on him 100% because he's just, I mean, he uses profanity that I don't like to see a Christian. You said he's using less than he ever did. Yeah. but I still don't like his roughness and some of the things he does. But I think some of that is intentional. He gets people so arguing over this thing over here that they don't realize what he's doing over here. He uses that to divert people's attention. But God is using that man in a powerful way.
8: He is.
7: I love it.
9: Yeah, and there's just some good things going on right now at a time of, there's a really shortage of global leaders that are strong.
7: Yep.
9: I mean, just Europe is going to have to figure out what it wants to be. You may have seen a few weeks ago now, that they criminalized posting Bible verses in Finland. Finland used to be a Christian nation. And now if you even post on your own social media Bible verse, that's a criminal offense and you get fined for it. And so Europe is headed that way at such a rapid speed. And there's just nobody else in the world right now kind of the same way that Trump is. Although I think he's kind of helping raise a generation of people that are getting bolder. And
7: absolutely,
9: we need it because I don't want Great Britain going under.
7: And people get inspired by seeing his boldness.
9: That's right.
7: And he's just speaking out like NATO and stuff. He's made them, they were supposed to be paying 2% and weren't doing it. He got them up to 5%. Now, because they haven't supported the Iranian war, he's threatening to withdraw, which I don't think will happen. But nonetheless, I think it's going to make NATO start waking up. And we've been protecting the entire world. And other people are going to have to step up.
8: Certainly, when you have leaders who are not there for their own personal gain, which unfortunately, a lot of individuals who get elected to Congress and the Senate, some of them go with very good hearts and motives, but over time their portfolio starts growing.
7: I can think of one lady that had an 1,800% increase in her stocks during the time that she was in.
8: Isn't that so impressive?
7: That's amazing.
8: An incredible investor.
7: Yeah.
8: But along those lines, most people, the enticement, right? The love of money, whatever it is, money and power has caught so many people, and I think it's caused a lot of them to not do things that would cause conflict, that would cause drama. And Trump was built for this, where he doesn't need anything from you. I don't want anything from you.
7: Yeah.
8: He's really there because he loves this nation.
7: Yeah.
8: And to your point, he is not a perfect guy. When he was first running against Hillary Clinton, when I would speak in a lot of churches, I would tell people, I said, look, I understand you're looking and going, neither one of these are good candidates. I said, I understand what you're saying, but let me give you some biblical parallels. I said, this is like an election between Samson and Jezebel. Jezebel hated the things of God and hated the people of God. Samson wasn't good at following the ways of God, but he fought for the people of God.
7: Yeah.
8: And I think that's who Trump is in a lot of ways. He hasn't been the best at following God, but he actually has done incredible at welcoming the people of God into the room, in the environment, the conversation. The fact that there's somebody from the faith office that's part of every department overseeing everything they do. You speak to that for a second.
9: Yeah, in the faith office, there's, I think, 52 cabinet or executive level departments there. And so there's a small elite list, and every email that goes to the president, and we're talking Secretary of State or anything else, goes to the faith office as well. And so they're part of that inner circle.
7: Now, is this Paula White?
8: It is.
9: Mm-hmm. They're part of that inner circle.
7: I've heard her talk about that, and she says she's been President Trump's pastor for well over a decade. And she admits he's not perfect, but she said he has had a real commitment turnaround
9: in his life. If you look at where he is now from where he was in his first term, such a difference.
7: Yeah, and Paula said that when he missed that assassination, that had a profound
9: effect. Yes, I heard him talk about that in a closed meeting, and he said, watch all my videos. I never turned my head that way. I never turned it that way. He said, and I turned it that way as that bullet went by. He said, that was God. And he was just real bold. And it was real clear that he knew exactly what that was. I thought, okay, so that's good, because he's now becoming God conscious. And that's a hard thing to work into, an 80-year-old guy like that.
7: Let me ask you all this. This is being seen all around the world. And we're talking here in American context. There's a lot of people around the world that hear nothing but the negative of Trump, and they don't hear anything good.
9: That's right.
7: How would you address that? Because I don't think that, I mean, our news is biased, but overseas it seems to be much worse.
9: Yeah, it is tough overseas, and this is a reflection of the growing secularism that's taking countries across the world. So many of those nations overseas, especially Europe, had biblical backgrounds, biblical roots, and they're gone. People are biblically illiterate. Now, the good news is that record-breaking Bible sales in Great Britain for the last 2 years. So something may be happening in Great Britain, but it needs to happen all across Europe. And it's hard for people who are secular and not biblical-minded to look at something that has biblical implications, understand and agree with it. And that's part of the problem with Trump, is because we really do believe that God's doing something great to restore America, bring that awakening in. I think he's helping that happen with the policies. And if you don't understand awakenings, don't understand God's direct intervention, it doesn't make sense. So hopefully those nations can get back into the Bible, back into their roots, back into their traditions, back into the things that worked, and get away from that woke stuff that's going on.
7: You know, I just had one of my good friends from Uganda here, and he pastors a large church over there, and he's on my board. And I asked him, what are the people in Uganda think? And I mean, he waxed prophetical. And he started saying, this is a reset, not only for the United States, but for the world.
9: Yes. I agree.
7: This is resetting the entire order of the world.
9: I agree.
7: And I really believe, and it's not going to be perfect, and I can't agree with everything, but I guarantee you God is moving mightily in this nation, and I believe it's worldwide that we are having an awakening.
8: Well, and we've never had a president. So to your initial question of what would we tell people that maybe only heard bad things about President Trump, we've never in our history had a president who was more outspoken or bold in defense of Christianity and biblical values, who's done more things to promote pro-life, which I know he's not as pro-life as one of us would be, but he's more pro-life than any president we've had in our lifetimes.
7: He's the first president that ever spoke at the national rally in January for pro-life.
8: And he also, in spite of what the news says, he has been one of the most constitutionally sound presidents because what he has done, he has an incredible team around him to make sure that there is constitutional authority or provision. And so even when he gives an executive order that might address some other area outside of his jurisdiction, it doesn't say you are ordered to. It says we recommend that you do. Why? Because whereas President Obama, when he granted amnesty to 5 million illegal aliens with an executive order, that was an unconstitutional executive order because that's outside the jurisdiction of the executive branch. He doesn't have the authority to do that. Donald Trump has not done unconstitutional executive orders. He has done things that has actually been more proper, constitutionally speaking, than any president in our lifetimes. It's just the media portrays him as a villain, largely because he recognizes them for who they are.
7: Yeah,
8: he calls them out for who they are. And also because he recognizes the fraud and the corruption of the system. And there's the old adage, right? If you throw a rock into a pack of dogs, the one that squeals is the one that got hit.
7: Yep.
8: And so a lot of what's happening right now, there's a lot of squealing going on because they're being targeted. And also even this notion backing up to the indication that we're in an awakening, not only as President Trump, you mentioned with Elon Musk, the things they've done to try to reduce and limit fraud, but now when you have these young kids like Nick Shirley, who is the one that first exposed the Somali fraud in Minnesota, and he's been in California. It started a movement for young people going, we want to make a difference. We're getting involved in this. And that's only possible, and it's only happening because of what President Trump started.
7: Yeah.
8: He literally, like, throw the rock in, ripples are going out. God is using that man to disrupt in so many ways. And it won't just, as you mentioned, impact America. This is a reset literally for the entire world.
7: Yeah, Lance Wallnau wrote a book entitled Chaos Candidate about Trump. Mm-hmm. And that really is, he comes in and just upsets the order of everything. And then when things finally settle down, it's different. He does it intentionally. So anyway, you guys have been with us now for 2 weeks. I sure appreciate you. I know you guys are busier than a one-armed paper hanger. And so I really appreciate you taking time. Tell them again about your website and this book that you were promoting.
8: Yeah, so wallbuilders.com is our website. We'd encourage you to go there. Lots of resources available. One of them is The American Story, The Beginnings, which lays out so much of the Christian foundation of the nation from Columbus all the way up to the end of the American Revolution, part of the abolition movement. That's the one I would recommend. But Dad, there's another one that we would also promote, the Founders Bible.
9: Yeah, the Founders Bible. And also, I would also say the new book that's out, Lies, Fortunes, and Sacred Honor. For the 250th, we've got a book out with a short biographical story of each of the 56 signers of the Declaration. Awesome, awesome, awesome stories. They were just average, common people who did extraordinary things, and it's really fun to see. We talked earlier this week that usually most people can't name two or three names out of the Declaration signers. When you find out who these guys are, it's awesome. It's called Lies, Fortunes, and Sacred Honor.
7: Awesome. And so we have a lot of things coming up at our ministry on the 250th this summer. On July the 4th, we've got a new musical out entitled Finding America, and it goes all the way from William Tyndale and the first translation into English all the way through the history of this nation, because this nation really is a product of the Word of God and the liberty that the truth of the Word of God has produced. So we're going to have that. And also, Dave, you're going to be speaking at our Summer Family Bible Conference.
9: That's right.
7: So if you've enjoyed Dave, come to our Summer Family Bible Conference. Another thing we're doing for the youth, we are decorating our barn and making a, I think it's a 1760 set. And the whole thing is going to be built out, and all of the characters that are in this performance are going to be there. It's going to be great for kids. We just got a lot of things coming up. Also, we've got all of these programs that we've been doing for 2 weeks. And this is a USB that will have the audio and the video on it, or you could get just the DVDs or just the CDs. And then I'm also giving away this little booklet, and this is based on three prophetic words that the Lord gave me about the Great Awakening, and many of these things have already come to pass. That's how you judge a prophecy, whether it's of God or not, and many of these things have already come to pass. And so we'll give this to you as our gift. If you'll listen to the announcer, he'll give you the information. And we encourage you to give, but I'll send it to you free and postpaid if that's the way you want it. It's awesome. So thank you, guys. I just love you guys, and thank you so much for being a part. And thank you for what you're doing.
8: Yes, sir.
7: You are awesome. And you travel all over the world, and I encourage you to just pray for them, because they do have access to the president, to the administration. God is using them. You have written, I think it was the Republican... platform. Dave was involved in that, and they are just strategically placed. And so please participate, pray for them, be a part of their ministry at wallbuilders.com. So thank you for joining us. It's been awesome. And please get these materials and join us again next week as we continue the gospel truth.
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7: You know, we've really been blessed here at Andrew Womack Ministries and Caris Bible College, and we have the best partners. We have 65,000 partners who allow us to do what we're doing. But one of the ways that people recently have been giving, and we just started this, is what we call legacy giving. This is an end-of-life gift. We partner with some other ministries where you can go there and get your will done absolutely free, and you don't have to designate Andrew Womack Ministries or Caris Bible College, but many people do. And we've actually had hundreds of millions of dollars pledged towards our ministry as an end-of-life gift. And so I would encourage you to check it out. We'll have some information there on the screen. But this is a way of you just continuing your giving. Even after you've gone to be with the Lord, you can still be a blessing to all of the people that we're ministering to. So check out the information on the screen and become a part of our legacy giving today. I would like to encourage you to check out our social media, all of these different platforms. We've got a lot of good news to share, so check it out, our social media for Andrew Womack Ministries.
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15: 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According to the article, one Unitarian Universalist has already received a religious exemption from her employer because of her environmental and ethical objections to artificial intelligence. Many more religious exemptions are expected due to Pope Leo XIV's expressed concern. Psalm 20 verse 7 teaches, some trust in chariots and some in horses, but we trust in the name of the Lord our God. 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Others, however, may glorify God by using it as a tool for good.
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16: 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And we thank you so much for listening. We have a lot of plans for this new rest of this year and a new year coming. So pray for us and listen to us, and we appreciate it. Thank you very much. Amen and amen. Hallelujah.
8: Thank you for joining me today on this very special teaching, The Day That Believers Vanish. We're going to explore the concealed codes, I call them that, that are found in the story of Noah, the pre-flood, during the flood, and after the flood. They reveal to us the time of the end and the events that will surround the coming of the Lord Jesus Christ. Let's begin in Matthew's Gospel, Matthew chapter 24, verses 36 through 43. But of that day and hour knows no man, not even the angels of heaven, but my Father only. But as the days of Noah were, so also will the coming of the Son of Man be. For in the days that were before the flood, they were eating and drinking and marrying and given in marriage until the day that Noah entered the ark and did not know until the flood came and took them all away. So also will the coming of the Son of Man be. Then two will be in the field, one will be taken, the other left. Two will be grinding at the mill, one will be taken and the other left. Watch therefore, for you do not know what hour your Lord is coming. The reason that we're selecting the story of the flood and the ark and the deluge that came to the world and the signs thereof is because Jesus himself tells us that as it was in the days of Noah, it will be in the time of the coming of the Son of Man. Now, most of us know the story of Noah's flood. Noah had three sons, Shem, Ham, and Japheth. They were all three married. And Noah's wife entered into the ark, eight souls, and they were spared a universal flood that destroyed the earth. Afterwards, they came out and repopulated the earth. Oddly enough, concealed in the story of Noah, Genesis 6, 7, and 8, are clues that are fascinating concerning the time of the end. That's what we're going to study. First of all, consider this, that from the creation of Adam and the time of Adam all the way to the time of Noah are 10 generations of men. Now, the book of Genesis reveals some very interesting information about these 10 generations of men. First of all, these 10 generations of men overlapped each other because they lived to be so long. As a matter of fact, if you'll read the book of Genesis, 9 out of the 10 men that were listed in the genealogies from Adam to Noah lived to be over 900 years of age. Only one lived a short life, and that was Enoch, who was translated at age 365. Now, when you look at that, we began to study this, and we found out that 9 of the 10 men lived over 900 years of age in the first generation. So the average lifespan, if we include Enoch, was 816 years for a person to live back in that day. Now, the pre-flood population, which has always fascinated me, is not listed in the Bible. But scholars have estimated, check this out, that there could have been 5 to 10 billion people living on earth from the time of Adam to the time of the flood of Noah. Noah was actually born on the year 1056 after the creation of Adam, and Adam died 126 years before Noah was born. Now, so that means that the flood occurred 726 years after Adam died, okay? I know I'm throwing a lot of numbers out there, but we're going to lay a foundation here for you. And so Noah, the flood came on the 600th year of Noah's life, according to Scripture, which means he lived another 350 years after the flood, and he died at 950 years of age. As a matter of fact, Noah died 2 years before Abraham was born in the land of Ur. Now, the reason I'm sharing that with you is very important because these generations of men knew each other. In other words, because their lives overlapped, the first 7 or 8 generations actually knew each other. They knew the story of the fall of man. They knew the story of the Garden of Eden. They knew the stories that were handed down from Adam and through his son Seth and through his son Canaan. And this will come into play in just a moment. Now, what we're going to show you today is we're not only going to show you how in the Bible these codes are there concerning the time of the end, but we're going to go through Jewish history. We're going to go through some what we call sacred Jewish history. We'll talk about that in a moment, some of the historians like Josephus. And we're going to try to combine all this information together to give you an understanding. Now, the book of Genesis, first of all, is very unique because the story of the flood is found in the book of Genesis. And I remember a rabbi many years ago in 1988 who shared with me, he said the entire history of the world is encoded in the book of Genesis. We're going to actually show you in this special DVD today how that is actually true when we go Genesis backwards. that actually reveals the future going forward. That'll be later on the DVD. To show you how that the book of Genesis encodes amazing information, let's take a look at the first 10 generation of men in the Bible, from Adam to Noah, and let's take the Hebrew name and see basically what that name means. Now, we're going to give you the basic meaning in the English language. Adam is man. He had a son named Seth, whose name is appointed, means appointed. Seth had a son named Enos, whose name can mean mortal. Enos had a son named Canaan, whose name can mean sorrow. Mahalalel, that was the son of Canaan, his name means the blessed God. Jared means to descend or come down. Enoch means teacher or teaching. Enoch had a son named Methuselah, meaning his death brings or initiates. Lamech, who was the son of Methuselah, his name means despairing. And Noah in Hebrew is Noach, and it means rest. Now, if we take, this is the actual order of the births. If we take

0: So it's fascinating to see, yes, the story of Genesis, the account that Moses wrote in the wilderness in the book of Genesis, the history of the world, the history of early Israel, definitely does encode information. And we're going to see that more and more as we go along. Now, one of the interesting things was this. When Adam was expelled out of the garden and was removed, Adam had a son by the name of Cain and Abel. And of course, Cain killed Abel, but God sent a replacement for Abel, and that replacement's name was Seth. The lineage of the Jewish Messiah would come through the lineage of Seth, who would be considered the righteous seed. Seth had a son by the name of Canaan. Therefore, the first three men in the Bible are Adam, and then Seth, and then Canaan. Now, God revealed something to Adam, which is extremely fascinating, that there would be a double destruction that would one day come to the earth. This is recorded in history. We're going to tell you about it. The first destruction would be by water. The second destruction would be by fire. And by the way, 2 Peter 3 and 7 does indicate that the world will one day be destroyed by fire. It's reserved unto fire, Peter said. And so what we want to do, and I want to share this with you because we're about to go into some secular history. We're going to share with you what, of course, comes from Scripture, but we're going to share with you some of the information from the Jewish historian Josephus. You've heard me talk about him many times, no doubt. We're also going to go to a book that is mentioned in the Bible in Joshua 10, 13, 2 Samuel 1:18, which is the book of Jasher. And in 1840, a book was found, and a British scholar translated it and said he believed it was a copy of the book of Jasher, and goes back to the 3rd century. We're going to quote from that some information that gives you some insight. We're going to also quote from a book which was known in the early church. It's not considered to be in the canon of Scripture, never was put in there, but this book is called the Book of Enoch. It is quoted in the book of Jude. It is also quoted in the book of James. It was known in the 1st and 3rd century in the church, and also was listed among the Dead Sea Scrolls. So we're going to give you some information from there since it is quoted in the Bible. So let's begin and talk about this. Josephus, the Jewish historian, said that Adam was told his son Seth, and Seth told his son Canaan, and they wrote it down, that there would be a deluge of water that would be coming to the earth. And let's read that together. Josephus writes and says, "The sons of Seth, they also were the inventors of that peculiar sort of wisdom which is connected with the heavenly bodies in their order, and that their inventions might not be lost before they were sufficiently known upon Adam's prediction that the world was to be destroyed at one time by the force of water and another time by the violence and quality of water, they made two pillars, one of brick, the other of stone, and they inscribed their discoveries on them both, that in the case the brick might be destroyed by the flood, the pillar of stone might remain, and exhibit these discoveries to mankind, and also to inform them that there was a pillar of brick erected by them. Now this remains in the land of Syriot to this day." So Josephus said that there was a monument of some kind that goes all the way back to the sons of Seth that talked about the flood that was coming, and in his day it was in the land of Syriot. Now some people suggest that's somewhere in the land of Egypt. Now this is also confirmed in the book of Jasher, chapter 2, verses 12 through 14. And Canaan knew by his wisdom that God would destroy the sons of men for having sinned upon the earth, and that the Lord would later bring upon them the waters of the flood. And in those days, this is what Josephus talked about, Canaan wrote upon tablets of stone, and what was to take place in time to come, and put them in his treasure. So we know that this historically tells us that God knew and revealed to Adam, of course, and I should say Adam knew, God knows everything, but revealed to Adam that a flood was coming in the distant future of the earth. Now you got to remember, this is handed down from Adam to Seth, Seth to Canaan, Canaan to Enos, Enos to Mahalalel, Mahalalel to Jared, Jared to, you know, Enoch, all the way down. They know this is coming, but they don't know exactly when it's coming. That's the point. Just like we know Christ is coming, but we don't know the exact day or hour in which he is coming. We know he's coming. We know a flood was coming. Didn't know the day and the hour. And so likewise, we see this here.
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0: Now, this information was handed down to Noah, by Enoch. And it was written for future generations and not just to the ancient

0: people. In other words, there was information that was given. What we'd like to do now, and again, we go to this book because this book was known in the early church. Three of the early fathers accepted this book, and others, of course, did not, because it was not written directly by Enoch. It was written by someone who allegedly had the information that Enoch said, and that's why it was never looked at closer than that. But look at Enoch chapter 1, verses 1 through 3. The words of the blessing of Enoch, wherein he blessed the elect and righteous, who will be living in the day of the tribulation, when all the wicked and godless are to be removed. Enoch, a righteous man whose eyes were opened by God, saw the vision of the Holy One in heaven, which the angel showed me, but not for this generation, but for a remote one which is to come. So this is an account of Enoch going to heaven, and we'll tell you why that's important in a moment, because he went to heaven and saw something, and that's why he named his son Methuselah, indicating the connection to the floodwaters. And God reveals something to him. Now, in Enoch 68:1, after this, my grandfather Enoch gave me all the secrets in the book and in the parables which had been given him, and he put them together for me in the words of the book of the parables. So, in other words, the history seems to indicate here Enoch saw something and wrote it down, pinned it down, and handed it down. Now, we do know that this warning of the flood coming was put in brick and stone. I wish that could be discovered today. I don't know that we would understand it if we did discover what language it's written in, but it would be fascinating to find that. But we know historically that's what happened. Now, the land of Syriad is interesting. Syriad, because if it's in the land of Egypt, the Egyptian language was originally pictographs, and they were pictures of some form. So possibly this was done in picture form that would have been understood back in that day of the warning of what was about to happen. Now, this is where Enoch comes in. Now, remember, according to the book of Enoch, he is caught up into heaven and he sees God, and God begins to reveal all these secrets to him. And so in Jewish history, Yasher chapter 3, verse 14, and it was in the 56th year of Lamech's life when Adam died. 930 years old was he at his death, and his two sons with Enoch and Methuselah his son buried him with great pomp in a cave which God told them of. So here we have again in a religious account of religious Jewish history, the story we see Enoch and Methuselah together, and they are burying Adam. So I told you earlier, they all knew each other. They were all connected to one another. They probably all lived in the same area. And we don't think about that when we read the Bible, but this was so. Now, we do discover that, however, something happened to Enoch, which is very unique. Enoch was, out of the 10 generations, he was number 7, the 7th man, and he is translated to heaven. Here's what we read, okay? We read, Enoch lived 65 years and begot Methuselah. After he begot Methuselah, Enoch walked with God 300 years and had sons and daughters. So all the days of Enoch were 365, and Enoch walked with God, and he was not, for God took him. And that's in Genesis chapter 5, 21 through 24. Then we discover in Hebrews chapter 11, verse 5, by faith Enoch was translated that he should not see death, and was not found because God had translated him. For before his translation, he had this testimony that he pleased God. Now, what made Enoch so unique is this. Enoch is actually the very first recorded biblical prophet. Now, Adam would have been a prophet if he was told the future was going to happen. So the prophecy of the floodwaters coming came from Adam, according to Jewish history. But the first biblical prophet is Enoch himself. So Enoch gives a prophecy. Now, I'm going to read from Jude verses 14 and 15 in the New Testament, the prophecy of Enoch, the 7th from Adam. Enoch, the 7th from Adam, prophesied about these men, saying, "Behold, the Lord comes with 10,000s of his saints, to execute judgment on all, to convict all who are ungodly among them of all their ungodly deeds which they have committed in an ungodly way, and of all the harsh things which ungodly sinners have spoken against him." So here we have Enoch mentioned by Jude, who gives a prophecy concerning the return of the Lord Christ. He didn't call him Christ. We know who it is now because we have the New Testament. Christ returning with 10,000s of his saints to the earth. Now, that's found in Revelation 19, where Jesus comes back with the armies of heaven. Now, it doesn't tell us how many there are, but according to Enoch, there will be 10,000s of his saints, 10,000s upon 10,000s, which really can mean a countless number. He didn't know how many there were, and we're not told in the book of Revelation either, but Enoch was a prophet.
1: 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If this has blessed you, please say a prayer for us. And if you would like to give, we have 3 ways that you can do that. You can give online at iso.org/donate. or text the word GIVE and the amount to 423-225-9022. That's 423-225-9022. You can also give through the mail at ISOW, 340 Paul Huff Parkway, Northwest, Cleveland, Tennessee, 37312. Thank you. God bless you, and may the Lord multiply your seed. Now back to this teaching from the International School of the Word.
0: Now, the story of Enoch, the book of Enoch, goes back to about 300 B.C., but other sections of it go back to about 1 A.D. 1 Enoch 1:9 in the book of Enoch is the quote that Jude used in Jude verses 14 and 15. In Enoch 1:9, this is how it's translated in the English language. By the way, it was rediscovered in 1773, the book of Enoch was, so they translated it, and this was the translation to English. "Behold, he comes with myriads of the holy to pass judgment upon all, and will destroy the impious, and will call to account all flesh for everything the sinners and the impious have done and committed against him." And that one word there means the wicked or the morally wicked that have done against him. Now, note again, this is not in what we call the canon of Scripture, but some scholars and some early fathers did accept this book. I'm very neutral on it. I think there's certain things, certain books like this, that should not be put in Scripture necessarily as the whole book, but you can glean from it and you can glean history. He does a whole study on the fallen angels and how they went into the daughters of men and produced the race of giants, which agrees with Genesis chapter 6. So you can glean some things. So the reason we quote this book is to glean the information related to specifically the coming of the Lord, the translation of Enoch, which is mentioned in Genesis chapter 5, Hebrews chapter 11, and also we know from history that it's something that actually took place. So having said that, let's go back to Enoch and take a little bit closer look about what actually happened. All right. According to what we can discover by studying the life of Enoch, Enoch was a believing man at age 65, but at age 65, something happened. This is when the vision took place, where the man went up into heaven and he saw God, and God began to reveal to him the history of what was about to happen. And one of the things that God apparently revealed to him was this great flood was coming. Now, the Bible says that he walked with God after he begat Methuselah. That jumped out at me at one point, and I said, wow. So what was he doing for the first 65 years? Something changed at year 65. Now, what I believe, based on just my research of Scripture, is at age 65 is when God revealed to him that the flood was coming. So Enoch comes back and has a son, and he names this son a very complicated name, Methuselah. Now, the first word, met, can mean death, and shalak means to send forth or to bring forth. So what happens is he begins to name his son. At his death, he brings it forth. That's very important that you hear that right now, because when we start talking about Methuselah a little bit later on, it really comes into play. So at age 65, Methuselah was a sign to all of those that were going to be living that something was going to happen when Methuselah died. All right? And so we discover there that I see something here that I need to say for later, so we'll do that later. So after Enoch begot Methuselah, after he begot Methuselah, he lived another 300 years, and then he started walking very heavily with God, and that's when the Bible said God took him. Now, the word "took him" in Hebrew comes from a word that means to take something and to carry it away. Now, in the book of Hebrews, it says he was translated. The Greek word translated in that reference in Hebrews means to transport, transfer. I like this meaning, to change sides. So in other words, he went from earth into heaven. Now, according to, again, secular Jewish history, in other words, the writers that had information in the third century, a long, long time ago, according to their information, Enoch was translated on the seventh day. The seventh day would be the Shabbat. Remember, God rested, created the world in 6 days, rested on the seventh day. So he's the seventh from Adam. He's translated according to Jewish history on Shabbat on the seventh day. And then, interesting, in Jasher chapter 4, verse 36, it says that he is taken up, listen to this now, by a whirlwind into heaven, in horses of fire and chariots of fire. Now, how odd would that be that Elijah, the only other man who never saw death, is translated in 2 Kings 2 in horses of fire and chariots of fire, and possibly, according to this Jewish history, Enoch, when he went up to heaven, because I said, well, did God just take him up and pick him up, or how did he get there? The tradition is he is translated as well in horses of fire and chariots of fire. It's very interesting there. Now, at the time, when you finally come down to the time of the flood, there's only two righteous men, two solid righteous men in the genealogies from Adam to Noah who are living. One is Methuselah, the great-great-grandfather of Noah, and the other is Noah himself. So God left on the earth for that time frame that they're building the ark. God left on the earth two righteous men. And these righteous men, according to even secular Jewish history, were preachers of righteousness. They tried to win men. They tried to warn men of what was going to happen. I find that very interesting, because the Bible has a law that said, out of the mouth of two or three witnesses shall every word be established. And so when we begin to look at this, this becomes very interesting, because there's always two witnesses. I made a list here. You had Moses and Aaron, Moses and Joshua. You had the pillar of cloud and the fire. You had Joshua and Caleb. You had Peter and John at the tomb of Jesus. You have two angels inside the tomb, two men in white apparel at the ascension of Jesus on the Mount of Olives, two angels and two witnesses during the Great Tribulation. And the Bible even says the Spirit and the bride say, come. So this gives us a little bit of history about these 10 men. And the key is, number one, let's do a quick review. Number one is Adam is warned a flood is coming. Number two, the information is passed down through those 10 generations of men. Number three, Enoch is translated, sees a vision in heaven and understands something's going to happen, has a son by the name of Methuselah. That means when he dies, it will come. And then we discover that God has two men, which are Methuselah and Noah, who are preaching for at least 120 years, something's about to happen, trying to warn the world. So that gives us a little bit of history of the first 10 generations up to the time of Methuselah and Noah. Now, what I want to do now is I want to switch this teaching around for a moment, and I want to talk for a few moments about how time is recorded in the book of Genesis, because this is significant when we talk about the days of Noah and Lot that are compared to the return of the Lord. First of all, I believe that there are three levels of time in the book of Genesis. You have the no time dimension, you have the extended time dimension, and you have the limited time dimension. And we have that up on the screen for you to look at. The no time dimensions are ages past before Adam was created, Genesis 1:1 and before that. The extended time dimension is the ages from Adam to Noah. We're going to show you what that means. The limited time dimension starts after the flood and then leads us all the way up to the time of the return of the Messiah. First of all, let me talk to you for a moment about ages past. Ages past is Genesis 1:1. Now, let me say something to you. Creation is 6,000 years old as we know it from the time of Adam till now. I totally agree with that. But where I differ with some people is, for some people say the earth is only 6,000 years of age. I believe that in the beginning, God created the heavens and the earth, and we do not know when the beginning was. We did know in verse 2, the earth is without form and void, and darkness is upon the face of the deep. Spirit of God's moving on the face of the water. Now, my personal theory is that according to the Bible, in Matthew 25 and verse 41, hell was prepared for the devil and his angels. But the question is, when was it prepared? Was it prepared when God made the heavens and the earth? Was it prepared before Lucifer ever fell? Was it prepared after Lucifer fell from heaven? In Genesis 1:1, angels were present, according to the book of Job, when God created the heavens and the earth, and the sons of God were singing and rejoicing. However, something happens at the fall of Lucifer, Isaiah 14, Ezekiel chapter 28, Revelation 12, Luke chapter 10. Satan, like lightning, fell from heaven, took one-third of the angels with him. My theory is that there's a gap between Genesis 1:1 and 1:2, and in Genesis 1:2, God comes into the earth and creates hell for the devil and his angels to spend eternity there. And so what happens is the earth is suddenly covered with water, the earth is beginning to cool, and then God begins his recreative process in Genesis chapter 1, verse 3, and that's where we come into the 6,000 years of creation. So in other words, there's something called ages past. Ages past, they've said that the earth and the moon are probably the same age, 4 billion years old. Is that possible? In been God's way of thinking in ages past when time did not exist as we know it now, it is very, very, very possible. So in other words, ages past was a time of what I call a no-time dimension. It's just eternity past. But then we come to the creation of Adam. Now Adam, when the sun, moon, and stars are created, and Adam is created, he gets in a time frame. The time frame, the God used to count prophetic time as 360 days making a year. However, it was changed to a solar calendar of 365.25 days making a year. So we know that time was created for the purpose of man on earth to be able to time events. The sun and moon and stars are made for times, for signs, and for seasons. All right. So having said that, we discover what's called extended time. Now, what do I mean by extended time? Extended time simply means men used to live to be very, very old. Here's some examples. Let me share this with you very quickly. From Adam to Noah is 10 generations. Men lived long in that day, and this was the age of the average man when he had his first son, 177 years of age. When you're going to live to be 950, you can get married later and you can have kids later, if you know what I'm saying. All right. Now, according to a Jewish tradition, now again, this is only tradition, Adam and Eve had two sons and three daughters in the garden before the fall took place. Now, we know Cain married somebody, and if there's only two boys born on the earth, the question is, who did he marry? Because there was a girl out there somewhere. Josephus, in one of the old Josephus writings, I have the books of Josephus from the 1800s, his writings, the Jewish historian, he has a note in which a Jewish tradition in his day said, this would be 1900 years ago, that Eve had 33 sons and 23 daughters that were born. And I think it's in that little note that I have in the writings of Josephus. So the point is that there were possibly sons and daughters born in the garden. We don't know how long Adam and Eve were in the garden. The way the story, you know, reads, it's like he's created, bam, he sins. That's not necessarily possible or true. He could have been there for a year, three years, 5 years before the sin took place. But nonetheless, if God says to her from henceforth, you know, you're going to birth children and there's going to be pain, apparently she had children somewhere when there was no pain, because childbirth with pain is part of the curse that was placed upon Eve for her disobedience to sin that's handed down to all women. So we do know this. We do know that Adam, check this out now, is 130 years of age when Seth is born. Now, we do know Cain and Abel are born before Seth. We don't know how old they were when Cain killed Abel. Some assume that they were probably in their 20s or 30s. So that means if Adam is 130 years of age when Seth is born, Adam may have been in the garden 50 to 100 years before the sin ever took place. Now, that's only speculation. It's something to think about, something to, you know, sit around the dinner table or the study table and talk about. Wow, that's interesting, isn't it? But the point is that prior to the flood, men lived to be very long. And let me show you something here. Here's an example. Adam lived 930 years. The scripture will be on the screen as well. Seth, 912. Enos, 905. Canaan, 910. Mahalalel lived to be 895. Jared lived to be 962. Enoch lived to be 365. He lived shorter than anybody. Methuselah lived to be older than any of them, 969 years of age. Lamech lived 777 years. Noah lived 950 years. So what happens is this, before the flood, and there's a lot of theory as to how the flood changed the food supply, how the flood changed the outer layer of the earth, the ozone layer, how the flood changed the water supply and pollute. You know, there's a lot of theories as to why men lived longer back in that day than they live today. But the fact is that after the flood, God radically reduced the age of people. Now we have what I call the post-flood time, which is limited time. Men are given a limited time to live on earth. For example, from Adam to Noah, the first 10 generations, the average lifespan, including Enoch, is 857.5 years. That's how old the average person lived. Now, from Shem to Abraham, Shem, Ham, and Japheth. Shem is a son of Noah. So from the righteous lineage of Shem to Abraham, the age is reduced. Shem lives to be 500. Terah to...
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4: Welcome to Fresh Oil. I'm so glad you joined me for the program. This week, we've been in our series, The Invisible Wounds, Finding Healing for What Nobody Sees. And what a week it's been. We talked about the wound of rejection and sat with Leah, who found her footing in a God who saw her when her own husband looked right past her. We talked about the wound of shame and sat with the woman at the well, fully known and fully loved by a Jesus who didn't flinch at her story. We talked about the wound of betrayal and walked with Joseph through the pit, the slave quarters, the prison, all the way to a place where he could say to the very people who betrayed him, God meant it for good. And yesterday, we sat at the tomb with Mary and Martha and watched Jesus weep before he raised. And we learned that God doesn't stand at a theological distance from our grief. He enters it with us. Today, I want to bring this whole week home. I want to talk practically and honestly about what it actually looks like to bring invisible wounds into the light and begin walking toward real healing. Not theoretical healing, not someday healing, but the kind that starts today, right where you are, with whatever you're carrying. Let me start with something I think is the most important thing I'm going to say all week, and I want you to hear it clearly. Healing from an invisible wound almost never happens in isolation. I know that might not be what some of you want to hear, because the very nature of an invisible wound is that it's been kept hidden, and the idea of bringing it out into the open where someone else can see it feels dangerous. But here's what I've watched over and over again in 40 plus years of pastoral ministry. The wound that stays hidden stays powerful. Every single person we've looked at this week, Leah, the woman at the well, Joseph, Mary and Martha, every one of them experienced their healing moment in the presence of someone else. Leah's healing happened in relationship with a God who saw her. The woman at the well was healed in a conversation with Jesus, face to face, fully exposed, and fully received. Joseph's breakthrough came in the room with his brothers, out loud, naming the whole story. Mary's grief was met by Jesus physically present at the tomb. None of these healings happened alone, in the dark, in silence. Every single one required some form of being seen. I think that's not an accident. I think God designed healing to be a relational process because the wounds themselves are almost always relational in origin. Rejection comes from a person. Shame is almost always tied to something done to us or said about us by someone else. Betrayal, by definition, requires another human being. Grief is the cost of love, which is the most relational thing there is. Wounds that came through relationship tend to need relationship to heal. Not because talking to another person has some magical power in itself, but because being genuinely seen and genuinely received by another human being is one of the ways God has designed us to experience His love in tangible form. So let me give you some practical handles for what bringing an invisible wound into the light actually looks like. Because I don't want to just leave you with a principle. I want to give you something you can actually do. The first step is naming it honestly to yourself. I know that sounds almost too simple, but I want you to stay with me here because a lot of people are carrying wounds they've never actually looked at directly. They know something is off. They know certain situations trigger a reaction that seems bigger than the situation warrants. They know they have patterns, pulling back, performing, avoiding, controlling, that don't entirely make sense. But they've never stopped and said plainly to themselves, this is a wound. This is where it came from. This is what it has been doing to me. There's a reason the Psalms are written the way they are, in specific, named, concrete language. My heart is severely pained within me. How long, O Lord? My enemies would swallow me up. David didn't pray in vague generalities. He named exactly what was happening, exactly what he felt, exactly what he was afraid of. Before you can bring a wound into the light with anyone else, you have to be willing to look at it clearly yourself. The second step is bringing it to God before you bring it to anyone else. And I mean really bringing it, not the polished version, not the version where you've already figured out the theological framework that makes it okay, but the raw version, the angry version, if that's what it is, the confused version, the I don't understand why you let this happen version. We talked about this in week one of our series on anxiety. God can handle your honest prayer far better than he can do anything with your performance. The woman at the well didn't clean up her story before she came to the well. She just showed up, carrying everything she was carrying, and Jesus met her there. That's the invitation. Show up with the real thing. Tell him exactly what the wound is, where it came from, what it has cost you, and how long you've been carrying it. That conversation, honest, specific, unpolished, is often the beginning of everything. The third step is finding a safe person to tell. And I want to be careful here because this step requires some wisdom because not everyone is a safe person for every wound. A safe person is someone who has earned the right to hear it through consistency, through trustworthiness, through a demonstrated ability to hold what you share with care rather than using it, judging you for it, or making it about themselves. For some of you, that person is a spouse or a close friend who has been in your life for years. For others, it might be a pastor, a small group leader, a mentor. For many people carrying deep wounds, and I want to say this plainly with zero shame attached, the safe person they need is a trained Christian counselor, someone equipped to help them work through layers of hurt that go deeper than a conversation over coffee can reach. There is no weakness in that. In fact, I'd say it takes more courage to sit across from a counselor and work through a wound than it does to keep carrying it silently, which is what most people do because it feels safer. The fourth step is learning to separate the wound's voice from the truth. This is work, and it doesn't happen overnight, but it is some of the most important work a wounded person can do. Because wounds talk. They narrate. They interpret everything that happens through their own lens. The wound of rejection tells you that the reason your friend didn't call back is that they finally figured out you're too much. The wound of shame tells you that the reason things didn't work out is because you never deserved for them to. The wound of betrayal tells you that the reason this new person seems trustworthy is that you just haven't found out the truth about them yet. Every wound has a voice, and that voice sounds like your own internal reasoning, which makes it very hard to identify and push back against. Learning to recognize when the wound is talking and then deliberately, intentionally countering it with what God actually says about you is one of the most transformative disciplines I've ever seen in a wounded person's life. Not suppressing the voice, not pretending it isn't there, but hearing it, naming it, that's the wound talking, not the truth. And then choosing again to anchor yourself in what God says instead. The fifth step is giving yourself permission for healing to take time. I want to say this because I've watched people get partway into their healing process and then become frustrated with themselves because they're not further along faster. They had the honest conversation with God. They told a safe person. They started working through it, and then 6 months later, the wound flares up again, and they think they're back at square one. You're not back at square one. Healing from a deep, invisible wound is not a linear process that moves forward at a steady, predictable rate. It spirals. You come back to the same place multiple times, but each time you come back, you're coming back from a slightly higher vantage point. With a little more understanding, a little more freedom, a little more distance between you and the original impact. That's not failure. That's exactly how healing works. Give yourself the grace you would give anyone else who was working through something genuinely hard. That love is available to you today. The same Jesus who sat down at a well at noon in the blazing heat because he needed to meet a woman who thought she was too far gone. He is the same Jesus who knows your name, knows your wound, knows every chapter of the story you've worked hardest to keep hidden, and is not one bit put off by any of it. Bring it into the light, not all at once, not to everyone, not without wisdom, but bring it, because the wound that stays in the dark stays powerful. And the God who heals is a God of light. And what he does with what you bring him in his time and in his way has a way of being more than you dared to hope for when you were still carrying it alone. I'm so grateful you joined me this week. I hope something from these 5 days lands somewhere that makes a real difference in how you carry what you've been carrying. You are not alone in it. You are seen in it, and you are not defined by it. Let's pray. Father, thank you for this week. Thank you for Leah, seen in her most unloved moment. Thank you for the woman at the well, fully known and fully received. Thank you for Joseph, held in every pit and prison until the purpose you always had in mind finally came to light. And thank you for a Jesus who wept at a tomb before he raised from it, who enters grief rather than managing it from a distance. Lord, for everyone listening today who has been carrying an invisible wound, rejection, shame, betrayal, grief, or something else entirely that we didn't even get to name this week, I pray that today would be the day they take the first step toward light. Help them name it honestly. Help them bring it to you without polish. Send them the safe person they need. Give them patience with the process. And in your time, in your way, meet them in the wound the way only you can. Not erasing it, but redeeming it, and turning what the enemy meant to silence them into the very thing that sets them free. In Jesus' name, amen. Until then, may the Lord anoint you today with fresh oil.
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1: Living a life of worry? Oh, God. Listen, I'm not trying to make fun of you. That's a terrible, terrible way to live. People live it, and I would say a lot of the church is in it. God. And it was, yeah, all he had did, what he, oh my goodness, what he did for us to live free, to have the advantage. You gotta let it rule you. Chip, this is Mom. You're not letting it rule you. I wanted her to be upset with me. No, she's letting it rule her. As a matter of fact, there was an attack in her ministry that the Lord told her it was coming. And he even told her what to do. And here it come, just like he said it was coming. Ooh, and it was bad. It was a very serious situation. So was Paul's. And the Lord said to her, guess what he said to her? You have to learn to live above the fray. Live above the fray. In other words, fray comes. Pressures come. Learn to live above the fray. Who's the rock in your family? It's not you. Or it is you. I want it to be me. Thank God Mom was the rock in our family. And it changed people's lives and it got people saved. Amen. Who's the rock? Jesus was the rock. He named Peter the rock. We're to be rocks. Not fickle, fackle, fickle, fackle, worry, worry, care, care, here, here. Oh my gosh, oh my gosh. We're the body of Christ. We have the peace of God. And some have lived their whole lives Christians in church and still have not experienced that peace that nobody can understand. Not the devil, not you. It surpasses all knowledge. But when you experience it, he said, learn to live above the fray. He gave her Colossians 3, 1 and 2. Let's look at that. If then you have been raised with Christ, any believers in here? To a new life, sharing his resurrection? Then aim and seek the rich eternal treasures that are where Christ is seated at the right hand of God. And set your minds and keep them set on what is above the fray, the higher things, not things on the earth, above. That's how you let peace rule. And so going back to Philippians 4, where he's talking about, I think we were in 8, and he's talking about think on these things. Then he says this, practice. Champions know how to practice. Practice what you've learned. Have y'all learned anything today?
2: Yes.
1: Have you received anything today?
2: Yes.
1: Have you heard anything today?
2: Yes.
1: Practice. And make and model your way of living on it. And what? The God of peace, of untroubled, undisturbed well-being, will definitely be with you. Oh, Paul, how do you know? In the midst, even Mom heard God when that attack was coming. Paul heard God that night when that ship and that storm came. We have to be able to hear. Position yourself. And I remember when I experienced for the first time, I was a Christian all my life. And I went, you know, I strayed, but coming back and the first time I experienced it was during that false accusation, and I was going to court to lose my job, and these people had made this lie up. You guys have heard it many times, but the first time I experienced it was, Mom says, Chip, you have to pray for them.
2: Yeah.
1: People. She wants me to pray for these people. People. Mom, I want to kill these people. Paul said, if you want the armor, you can't have a people problem. Mark 11:25. You want to speak to your mountain, can't have a people problem. Jesus to the lawyer. Everything hangs on love God and love people. Are you with me? And so mom goes, Chip, you gotta pray and bless and love these. So my mind is, no way. She goes, you have to. And so I did, didn't like it, but I did it. I didn't realize that I was actually going through the motions of putting it on. Putting them on. For the first time in my Christian life, I began to pray for them. That's what Jesus would do. He's on the cross, says, Lord, forgive him. But we'll talk about people. 99.9, the problems are people. If you've got a problem, you're not receiving something, look into that. Get with God. Don't overlook it. Lord, if there's anybody that I have slammed, anybody I've talked against, anybody I have persecuted myself, Lord, I repent. And when that repent means turn away from that and start to bless. So I begin to pray. Weeks go by, 2 weeks go by. And all of a sudden, in the middle of my prayer, I can't hardly explain it because you can't explain it. It surpasses all understanding. It came on me, the love of God. I was able to see them as God saw them and no longer as I saw them. And I could feel his love for them. Here they are trying to take everything away from me. And I'm like, God, they may not even be saved. Lord, what's this about? Put your shoes on so you'll be fully prepared and be equipped to do every good work. Chip, I need you to be a rock in that courtroom. I need rocks at your employment, at your schools, not to be like everybody. We're a peculiar people. Stop it. I beg you to stop it. Look into it with everything. I came from a long line. That's deception. Love people. And sometimes that means family. No, every time. So I went into that courtroom and I truly loved those people who were persecuting me. And for the first time in my life, I knew what Jesus meant. And I could relate with him when he said, forgive them. They don't know. They don't know. And we're so easily with this media we see. It's not them. Amen. This is the year for the advantage of the Christians. Advantage Church. Thank you, sir. Glory to God. Advantage Church. Advantage Body of Christ. I'm just thinking of the advantages. I get to live the rest of my life in peace and no worry. Kind of like that one. Kind of like the righteousness of God. Kind of like that breastplate where no weapons for and against me shall prosper. You keep forming them, but they don't prosper. Kind of like living this life. Kind of like these shoes he's given me. To live in peace and no worry. Not let my kids and my family and the ones that are around me, even in serious situations, I'll be the rock. Yes. Jesus on the boat during the storm. Sleeping. That's a great sleep. You ever have a water bed? I had a water bed back in the day. Y'all aren't admitting it. I had one. You better had a baffle in it, because if you didn't, I mean, the old school ones didn't have a baffle. I mean, they were just Y'all remember what I'm talking about? They put a baffle in there, and it kind of kept it like here. But man, you put a baffle in it, you get a nice little rock. That's a good sleep. Jesus said, I was taking a really good nap. We got to tell you what to be worried about. Now, you can't stop that. But you can choose and make a decision. You know what? I have an umpire. And he rules. Amen. Well-placed verses that Christians try to get around. They'll select these verses and they don't. Hey, there's a really well-placed verse right before it or after it. You can't get around those well-placed verses. And I don't want to get around them. I want everything that God has for me. Praise God. I just never saw it like that. It's people. And all through the Bible, it tells us. Watch what you say and do to people. Because that's the deception. That's the tool he's going to use so that your armor doesn't work and your confessions don't work. Amen? Advantage Church.
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6: This is the Phyllis Schlafly Report from Phyllis Schlafly Eagles. Mrs. Schlafly was a courageous and articulate voice for traditional values and common sense for more than 70 years. Now, from the Phyllis Schlafly Center Studios, here's Ryan Height.
7: The Pentagon recently released a trench of formerly classified documents on so-called unidentified aerial phenomena, what most people simply call UFOs. Well, the files date back to the 1940s and include reports from military sources, government officials, and even the crew of Apollo 11. One group of pastors claimed that they've been briefed by military intelligence officers, warning of an imminent crisis of faith once the documents become public. Well, so far, no such crisis has materialized, and for Christians who are properly grounded, it shouldn't. When it comes to the question of extraterrestrial life, the Bible is essentially silent. It neither affirms nor rules out the possibility. But what Scripture does make absolutely clear is the universal reign of Christ over all that is seen and unseen, created and uncreated, in this world and any other that may exist. If there are other worlds, Christ is Lord over them too. Now, the Bible does clearly describe beings that are neither human nor animal, but spiritual beings. These beings do not exist on different planets, but in a different realm that intersects with ours. These are angelic and demonic beings, and they do not bear the image of God. What do those have to do with UFOs? Well, that may never remain to be seen. Christian authors like C.S. Lewis in his famous Space Trilogy have entertained us with ideas about other worlds and beings connected with our own. However, when we consider these real-world unexplained phenomena, human exceptionalism is the right starting point for us to have discernment. Human beings are unique. We alone are created imago Dei, in God's image. The Apostle Paul warned that in the last days, even the elect would be at risk for deception. Now, that's not a reason to fear, but to form our minds so deeply rooted in Scripture and in the truth about who God is that no document dump, no unexplained encounter, and certainly no news headline can shake what we know to be true. As poet and preacher John Donne wrote, "He that fears God fears nothing else." Scripture's repeated warning issued to man is boiled down in two words: fear not. In the face of uncertain information and distracting headlines, we must not be deceived or fearful. We rest in Christ's sovereignty over all things, seen and unseen. Stay grounded and informed at phyllisschlafly.com. Join us again for the Phyllis Schlafly Report.

0: 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Thanks for joining us on this Friday. Always looking forward to Fridays because it's Good News Friday here at Wall Builders. Great opportunity to catch up on some of the good news from across the nation and around the world. David and Tim Barton gathering those stories for us throughout the week. I'm Rick Green. And by the way, if you missed yesterday, Foundations Freedom Thursday, go to our website, wallbuilders.show. There were some great questions yesterday. We got some great history, learned some things yesterday. So check that out at wallbuilders.show and share it with your friends and family. And then, of course, today's program, you want to share with those who might have been infected by the black pill virus of a lot of folks right now, trying to depress everybody and make them think America was the bad guys and not the good guys. You need to get some good news into the hands of those people. And so today's a chance for you to share some of that. You can do that from wallbuilders.show. And then wallbuilders.com is our main website. Lots of great information there. And, of course, the new book, Lives, Fortune, Sacred Honor. Make sure you get a copy of that for the 250th. But there's a lot of other great information and books there as well, including The American Story. So don't miss that one at wallbuilders.com. Okay, David, Tim, I know you guys got a lot to get to, so let's jump in. David, first piece of good news today.
1: Well, I'm going to pretend that I'm Rick Green, so I don't know how I can make my voice do that, but this is a Foundation of Freedom Thursday question. So I'm going to open with the question from Thursday on Friday, and if everybody's not fully confused, I'll get you there. So what happened is there's a question that came in from Sharon Diedrich, and she asked the question because we had Rudy on a program, Rudy Atala, and he was talking about things going in Iran. And she asked a question. So this is really a question that comes from Foundation of Freedom Thursday, but the answer Rudy gave, and we asked Rudy and he wrote the answer back, and the answer was just so good that I thought, you know, this needs to be a Good News Friday. So it really kind of deals with, I think people may have heard that in Iran, there's a huge underground revival going, Christian church movement. They're growing just really quickly in Iran. There's a lot of mosques that are shutting down there. Now, you still got the tyrannical leaders up top. They're killing the citizens and fighting the United States, et cetera, but there's still some stuff going on. And so Rudy Atala, who was in the White House with counterterrorism, et cetera, he's now out. He runs White Mountain Research, has been our friend for years, helped rescue Christians all over the world, persecuted Christians. He answered the question for Sharon. So I'm going to read her question and read his answer. Sharon said, Rudy Atala said there were Chinese pastors who were sent in construction crews to Iran, and now they're converting Persians to the gospel of Jesus Christ. Is there anywhere I can read to learn more about this? Thank you, and thank you all for all of your work. So that was her question. Here's Rudy's answer. Rudy says, now remember, this is a question about Chinese pastors carrying the gospel to Iran. Rudy says, the best place to start is the Back to Jerusalem movement, which is the Chinese house church vision to send missionaries through the Muslim world along the old Silk Road, including Iran. Their website is backtojerusalem.com, and they publish regular reports from the field. The foundational book is Back to Jerusalem, and I can't pronounce all these Chinese names, but by Brother Yun, Peter Zhu Yonggi, and Enoch Wong, along with Paul Hathaway.
2: Hey, you did pretty good pronouncing Paul's name.
1: I got, yeah, I did get one right, 1 out of 4. That's not bad. So Brother Yun's testimony is called The Heavenly Man, and it gives the backstory of the underground church that birthed this movement. On the construction angle specifically, Chinese believers travel into closed countries as laborers, engineers, and small businessmen on Belt and Road projects.

0: field. The foundational book is Back to Jerusalem, and I can't pronounce all these Chinese names, but by Brother Yun, Peter Zhu Yonggi, and Enoch Wong, along with Paul Hathaway.
1: Hey, you did pretty good pronouncing Paul's name.
0: I got, yeah, I did get one right, 1 out of 4. That's not bad. So Brother Yun's testimony is called The Heavenly Man, and it gives the backstory of the underground church that birthed this movement. On the construction angle specifically, Chinese believers travel into closed countries as laborers, engineers, and small businessmen on belt and road projects because a Chinese worker draws no suspicion where a Western missionary never gets in. Eugene Bock's book, Back to Jerusalem, and especially China and End Time Prophecy, cover this strategy, and their podcast shares firsthand accounts from workers in that region. For the Iranian side of the story, look at the documentary Sheep Among Wolves and the book Too Many to Jail by Mark Bradley. Iran has one of the fastest growing underground churches in the world, and even Iranian officials have admitted it publicly. God is doing something remarkable in that part of the world, and it rarely makes the news. Rudy. So that's a piece of good news based on a question that Sharon asked, and I was really glad to see that much stuff was going on. I knew something about the Chinese underground church movement. Were they going as workers? But that's some good resources, and people can go and grab those books and read that and learn about it. Sounds really, really wholesome and good. Good news in countries we're not used to hearing good news from.
2: Good news, and we'll be having classes next week on Wall Builders for pronunciation, and we'll see if Tim has any tough ones in his first piece of good news. Tim?
1: Well, no, I don't. I only have to pronounce Republicans, Democrats, and Independents, so the words are not hard. Some of the vision and values are a little complicated, but the article for mine, the one on the top of my stack, says most Americans want a more religious society. This is a Gallup survey found. And the poll breaks down that 65% of U.S. adults think it would be positive for society if more Americans were religious. Now, it used to be we had well over 65% of Americans that were identifying as Christian, and that number has fallen. Not to digress too much, but even if just all the Christians thought it was really good to be a Christian, we should basically achieve that number. Not to digress. What's interesting about the breakdown is, and this is data from this year, 65% say it's good for society to be more religious. 22% say it's negative. 6% said it doesn't make a difference, and 7% didn't have an opinion on it. Where this poll gets more fascinating to me is the breakdown in political parties. So among Republicans, what percentage of Republicans think it would be good if Americans were more religious? Guys, what do you think? What percentage of Republicans?
0: 107%.
2: Okay, yeah, I'm going to play The Price is Right and say 106.5, and that way anything below that,
1: right,
2: I win.
1: Well, you both are over. You don't know The Price is Right. You should have been a dollar.
2: I got to be under. You're right.
1: So it's been a while.
2: I didn't watch enough Bob Barker. No.
1: So it's 94% of Republicans think it would be beneficial for Americans to be more religious. 59% of independents. And what percentage of Democrats do you think?
0: 2.3.
1: Now, wait a second. Think about, there's a growing Muslim influence there as well. Because what's interesting about this poll...
2: Tim, don't help him. I finally might beat him on one of these. 2.4. 2.4. I go one-tenth more.
1: Well, it's 51% of Democrats. And what's interesting...
2: I win. I finally won one. Wait a minute. Let's pause the program and...
1: Come on down.
2: Yeah.
1: Yeah, you can play some little Plinko, Rick. We'll save it for you. So,
2: but I didn't miss what you just said. That is a much higher number than I expected,
0: me too,
2: for sure. But maybe it is what you're saying. Maybe it's Islam.
1: Well, yeah, so it doesn't say what religion or what is religious and how we define religion. But here's also what's interesting. So it's 65% of Americans as a total. But if you go back to 2013, Gallup also had polling back then, and in 2013, 75% of Americans said greater religiosity would be positive for society. Only 17% said it would be negative. So we've dropped 10%. In 2013, 75% of Americans said being more religious is better. Now it's 65% of Americans that think It's good.

0: Well, along those lines, in if you back up and look at what the numbers were for Republicans and Democrats, so in 2013, when 75% of Americans said we think we should be more religious, what do you think the Republican number was back in 2013? So right now, 94% of Republicans think we need more religion in America. What was that number in 2013?
1: I would bet it's lower. I would think maybe down in 83, 85, somewhere in there.
2: Because they've you, and you're saying that, David, because they have kind of awakened to the need for this. More
0: I
2: of
0: think
2: them have
0: so.
2: awakened to the need for this. There was more of a secular kind of French Revolution freedom people. Yeah.
1: Yeah, I think they've seen how ugly the swamp is and how vicious some of those people are, the retaliatory way that some officials act. I would bet it's higher, maybe by 10 points. I don't know.
0: So, in 2013, 91% of Republicans thought we should be more religious. So actually the number's not all that different. Now, where it makes a difference is coming up in a second. There's another question that will show you that what we used to think and what we think now, even though the percentage-wise doesn't look that different as far as more religion, when it comes to the application of that religion and culture, that's where it's super different now. But so 2013, how many independents, what percentage of independents and then Democrats, this is where it's interesting, because this is where there's a huge fall off. So independents currently are 59%. Back in 2013, 71%. So 12 more percent of independents in 2013 thought religion was good for society. The Democrats now is where it gets interesting. In 2013, what percentage of Democrats thought religion was good for society?
1: What is it now?
0: 51%.
1: Probably 67, 68.
0: I feel like you just read this article because you nailed it. It was 67%. But here's to me also where it's interesting, not just that you see a major fall off among independents and Democrats, people that are becoming increasingly secular and want an increasingly secular society. Where it now is interesting is they also asked about religion in government shaping public policy. And what they found is that Americans increasingly believe government policy shapes the nation's moral values. Nearly 7 in 10 adults, it was 69%, say government policies have a significant effect on moral values. If you back up to 2006, only 59% of Americans thought that. In 1996, it was 58%. The reason this matters is there are more Americans right now that are recognizing that the government influences the moral values of America, and we are seeing an increase of Republicans saying we need more religion in America. So I think it's really good news that more Americans than ever are recognizing that the government actually does shape the moral values of the nation. It makes a difference what direction our nation is going. That's a huge deal. But then also when we are seeing an increase, and I know we would love to see an increase probably from Democrats, independents, and Republicans, but again, an affirmation for me is as society is becoming more secular, and you have in the conservative side people that are wanting more, advocating for more faith in life and in America in the public arena, that is really encouraging and really good news to me.
2: Bodes well for the future, for sure, for sure. Let's take a quick break, guys. We'll be right back with more good news. 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
0: Okay, we want to let you know about a new product we have here at Wall Builders called Lives, Fortunes, and Sacred Honors, the Signers of the Declaration. 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We want to help remedy that. My dad and I have written biographies on all 56 signers of the Declaration to help reintroduce people to the men who literally signed their names on the line for the sake of the nation. And when they did this, they knew that they were essentially signing their death warrants. They were risking everything for the hope that they might be able to purchase freedom for the rising generation with their lives, their fortunes, and sacred honors. And in spite of the hardship that every one of them endured, none of them recanted or backed away. Now, if you don't know their story, you can get to know all 56 of them. 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
2: Welcome back to the Wallbuilder Show. Good News Friday. We've had one from David, one from Tim. Tossing it back over to David.
1: Yeah, this is good news out of Texas. It's gone on for a number of years, the situation. It involves actually a personal friend, Diane Hensley, who's a judge down in Waco, one of the larger middle cities in Texas. And back in 2019, when COVID was going, and not long after they had done the Obergefell marriage stuff, she said, look, as a judge, I'm not going to perform same-sex marriages. So what she did was she said, here's the fee schedule that I have, because judges in Texas, when they do something like that, they can get paid for it. That's something that rural judges can earn money by doing weddings instead of a minister or whatever, if people want that. So there's a fee. And she said, but I'm not going to do it for same-sex marriages. And here's places you can go that will do it, and they charge the same that I charge, so there's no difference in price here. And so not a single objection was given on what she did, except by the state of Texas. The Judicial Commission said, oh, you can't do that. And they went after her. They sanctioned her. They came after her. They tried to punish her. She has been defending this thing now for, what is this, 7 years that this has gone on? I mean, this is so old news. This stuff is so different. We've had so many court cases go the other direction where that you can't punish people because of their faith on issues like same-sex marriage. And so as a result, she finally got a settlement on it. It's not a big settlement. She gets $10,000 in damages. But here's the part that got me. She gets repaid $630,000 in attorney's fees. That is a really stupid, frivolous case, state of Texas. Why did you go after her? First off, Texas doesn't do this anyway. And why the Judicial Commission went after her when the governor and everybody else and the legislature had made it, no, you don't do this. This is some runaway bureaucrats, even in a fairly red state like Texas. $630,000 repaying attorney's fees. But the good news is she prevails. She wins. This is now out of her hair. It didn't make any difference to her anyway, because she wasn't going to do what violated her conscience. But good for Diane for standing there, and good for her for getting a win 7 years later.
2: And David, will that be, I mean, first of all, thank you to Diane for being willing to fight that and to lead the charge on this. But will that, what kind of a precedent is that? Does that help to curb additional pressure on judges and others to perform that? And you know, was this a, I guess it wouldn't affect other states, but I guess it would affect other judges in Texas.
1: It could have, but it doesn't look like they went after any others. And the governor was really strong on this. The legislature was strong on it. Texas passed the Freedom Restoration Act. All of those acts were there, and that's what the courts upheld anyway. And so why this stupid judicial commission decided to target her, despite the state law, despite the state positions, despite everything, despite even the fact that the U.S. Supreme Court was not going in that direction, you know, why they went after it, I have no clue. She's the only one I know of. It could be some others, and there were a couple others over in Granbury and some other places, but they got settled really quick. But this one has gone on for years and years and years. So I have no clue whether it's just an individual in that agency that's rogue or that doesn't like Diane or who knows what it is. But the deal is now stopped.
2: Yeah, and those judicial commissions are typically run by the most liberal attorney groups, because I remember fighting them over even judges being able to answer questions when they're running for office and that sort of thing. And they usually come up with some crazy, crazy rules. So very, very good victory. Okay, Tim, back to you, man.
0: Well, guys, this one is dealing with something from the International Criminal Court, the ICC. And the title of this headline, or the headline of this article, rather, the title of the article says, Rubio pledges to dismantle International Criminal Court's threat to U.S. sovereignty. Now, this was a big deal. I think 2 weeks ago is when a lot of these news stories broke, that the ICC was claiming to have jurisdiction over America. Of course, Trump was like, that's ridiculous. No, you don't. But the State Department, what this article is identifying, the State Department is launching a campaign to dismantle a threat posed by the International Criminal Court to U.S. sovereignty. Now, guys, as I hear some of this stuff, I kind of roll my eyes and I'm like, what's the big deal? What are they going to do? But what this article points out, and what I logically probably should have thought about, is we do have U.S. servicemen all over the world. And if for whatever reason something happens somewhere around the world, these servicemen and women, these U.S. officials, could be called before the ICC. And if you have a bunch of woke judges on there, and oftentimes when I'm saying this, I think often of the UN and like their Human Rights Commission. And when you look at the members of the Human Rights Commission on the UN, the United Nations, and you realize that virtually every member nation that's part of the Human Rights Commission are the worst offenders and violators of human rights. And you're like, well, this is just a sham. Right. This was a concern with the ICC, is that this International Criminal Court was going to be a sham. And so what the U.S. government is doing, from the State Department, the Trump administration is considering revoking visas and imposing travel bans on International Criminal Court personnel, imposing increased sanctions on the ICC and its affiliates. The article goes on highlighting other things. And also, I have not thought about the ICC enough to really know these details. So this was semi-news to me. Do you guys know when the ICC was created? And not to put you on the spot, but I didn't really know this. Dad, you know this?
1: It's more like 30 years ago. It was created as part of the UN. I don't think it was created that long ago. 30, 35 years, something like that?
0: 2002.
1: There you go.
0: So not even that long ago. It was supposed to prosecute genocide, war crimes, and crimes against humanity. And so, of course, when you have some of these woke nations at the UN, that's going to say, well, that, you know, the U.S. has been one of the top offenders, et cetera. Well, one of the things, again, the Trump administration and the State Department, Rubio, are pointing out, the United States has never been a member of the ICC, but the court argues it has the power to prosecute people that are not part of the member states in this. And Rubio gave a great little speech where he essentially quoted the Declaration of Independence, and he was like, guys, we threw off tyranny a long time ago. We're not about to let some unelected bureaucrats from some other nation tell us how we're going to govern and do our thing. Anyway, so the good news is we now have a administration, and specifically a guy like Marco Rubio, who is a major leader, and this is not to get in this conversation, but somebody who very well could be the next president of the United States. Obviously, a lot of people are going to JD Vance. But man, Marco Rubio is just super impressive, and he has been an incredible leader on this. And guys, if we didn't have leaders like Donald Trump and Marco Rubio in some of these situations, if we were back with Biden or Obama that would just acquiesce and give this power away to these unelected bureaucrats from other nations, it would be a travesty for America. The good news is we have President Trump and Marco Rubio that are leading the opposition, telling the ICC, yeah, you're not going to do this. We're not going to let you have power and authority over Americans or service members, American personnel, etc. So overall, really good news.
2: All right, David, that brings it back to you.
1: We've got a lot of Trump appointees that the Senate is not moving. And I say the Senate specifically, Democrats are not moving. And they've been able to block a lot of these. And some of them include federal prosecutors or U.S. attorneys. And so U.S. attorneys are needed in areas where they kind of coordinate who goes to federal courts and what happens with cases, et cetera. And so up in the Seattle area, one of the appointees of Trump has not been confirmed. And so he's the U.S. attorney that would be up there. Democrats don't want that. They apparently want somebody really woke and liberal out of Washington State, not somebody that Trump chooses. And so that person's just been sitting in limbo. And so what happened was the federal courts up there appointed a temporary U.S. Attorney. And so they got that temporary U.S. attorney appointed. He was sworn in. He was on his way to the courthouse area and got word he had just been fired. This is the fourth time that Trump has fired a temporary attorney, and good for him. The judges have no business choosing the members of the executive branch or who's there. This is such a constitutional violation, so basic, separation of powers. And I love the fact that, you know, Trump doesn't even care whether the guy's good or not. That's not the point. It's not the judges that appoint the prosecutors and that appoint the U.S. attorneys, et cetera. That comes from the executive branch. And I love the fact that Trump is just doing the straight out. Any judge that thinks they have the right to appoint officials that the president is supposed to appoint, and they're appointing them because the Democrats in the Senate aren't moving them through, they don't have that right. I love the fact that Trump did this in less than an hour. The guy had just walked in and was getting ready to meet the people around him when he got the word he'd been fired. An hour later. I mean, that quick. And I think that's great news.
2: All right, Tim, final piece of good news today. Take us home.
0: Well, this is one from last week. President Trump was giving a speech. And President Trump, in his speech, said they're going to crack down on all of the illegal alien truck drivers, and this is Trump's words, who are killing a lot of people, shouldn't be driving, we don't want them. And in the midst of the president saying they're going to crack down on illegal migrants, and by the way, for people that are not familiar with this, there are so many videos showing these drivers who also, again, so much news stories out there. If you have not seen this, go look for it. People that cannot read any English, can't read signs, can't speak English. They get pulled over and officers are talking to them and they can't answer questions. There's now evidence coming out that they had to have, for many of them, interpreters when they would go to get their driver's license or their CDL, et cetera. And then there are lots of videos of them going the wrong way down the highway. There's unfortunately horrific videos of them crashing and multiple people dying from some of these crashes. And so President Trump has a lot of reason to say, this is awful, we have to stop it. But what's really great, his suggested solution, he said, we're going to replace them with proud American veterans. We're going to make them and teach them the veterans. We're going to say any American who's driven a truck for military will automatically be eligible for a commercial driver's license. And one of the many cool things that the Trump administration is doing, working with the military, working with veterans, trying to help make sure that as so many of these men and women have served the nation, that they're not forgotten about and left behind. And as President Trump pointed out, many of these people have already been trained and they would be easy to come in and fill these gaps. And so seeing President Trump's suggestion to have military veterans become truck drivers, so for some of them that are wondering, man, what's my next step? What am I going to do? Apparently, there's going to be some opportunities for some truck drivers on the road. And I don't know if the Army, the Navy, the Marines, the Air Force, Coast Guard, I don't know who has the best drivers. But apparently, we will get to find out at some point in the future, as President Trump now is working to make a way for military veterans to become truck drivers to replace all of these illegal migrants who, number one, shouldn't be here, and number two, certainly shouldn't have driver's licenses.
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2: Welcome to Taking Your Place in Christ. I'm Mark Hankins, and today I have a powerful message from the Word of God that I believe will bless you and will encourage you. My favorite scripture is, "Now thanks be unto God, who always causes us to triumph in Christ." And today is a day of triumph. Let's get right into the Word.

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1: He sees me.
2: God is so good. Praise the Lord. Zechariah chapter 3, we're going to read verse 1 through 7 in the King James Version. Now, before I read these verses here, y'all look at me just for a second. I know some of you already started reading. You were like in the first reading group in your school. And the fast reader. I've told this story before, but I'm going to tell it again just right now. I bought my wife, Trina, my wonderful wife, Trina, my darling wife, Trina. I bought her a grand piano. Was that 5 years ago? Well, I'll tell you this. It was 5 years ago because I had 60 payments. And 60 payments will be up in November. How many know you're counting the last three or four? You're going, oh my God, that was a real thick book when you started. And so when I went and bought her that piano, I couldn't see how in the world we could afford it. But the Lord blessed us. You see, it's almost paid for now. Praise the Lord. But anyway, it's sitting in our den, and it's a beautiful piano. And I love to hear it, trying to play it, and then trying to Alicia go in there and sing, play the piano some. And after I bought it, maybe just 6 months or a year after I bought it, then one day I came home from the church and walked in the house, and man, I just heard the most beautiful music just filling up our den. It was just beautiful. Just beautiful music, just fill up the den. I mean, it's wonderful. So I walked in, I thought, whoo, this is great. And what had happened was a piano tuner had come over, and he was tuning the piano, and he was playing some stuff, and apparently he was just really extra good in the piano. Man, it was just beautiful. And so I went over there and talked to him a little bit, and of course, that piano, you have to tune it every 6 months. And he said, this is an extra special piano. I said, yeah, I know, it's a 60-month special piano. He said, no, this is an extra special piano. He said, this is just a wonderful, I said, yeah, that's my wife's piano. He said, no, this piano plays sweeter. He said, listen to this, and he started playing, and it was just wonderful music coming out of that piano. He said, this is a sweet piano. I said, well, have you ever played a sour piano? He said, well, no. I said, well, what do you mean it's a sweet piano? What do you mean by that? He said, well, some pianos are just sweeter. They play a sweeter note and more beautiful music than other pianos. Some of them just have a special sound. He said, and this piano just happens to have the sweetest sound. He said, it's amazing that for this size piano. I said, well, the Lord bless me. He helped me get just the right piano. And I said, by the way, where do pianos... what makes the difference? Where do the pianos come from that have sweet music? What makes some of them sweeter than others? And he began to explain to me how pianos are made. He said, well, the soundboard, he said, is made out of a spruce tree. He said, and spruce trees are really not as, what am I trying to say? There's not as many of them left. He said, so all the guitars and the pianos and the instruments like that they're making, they all fight to get a spruce tree because the spruce tree, the wood grain in the spruce tree is finer and tighter than any other tree, so it will make the sweetest notes. I said, really? He said, but really these piano companies are competing for the spruce trees, but really the trees they want the most are the ones that come from the areas of Colorado where the tree line is. Y'all know what the tree line is? How many have been up in the mountains where you come to the tree line and no more trees grow beyond that place? Because of the cold winds and I guess the oxygen level and all of that. So no more trees. So we have a tree line. Said, but the piano companies, they compete to try to get the spruce trees that are on the highest part of the mountain. And I said, really? I said, why would you want the ones on the highest? He said, because those are the ones that have to fight the hardest to survive. And when they have to fight so hard to survive, it makes the wood grain grow finer together. He said, but really, if you want to know the truth, the finest piano companies don't just want the highest spruce trees. They want the highest spruce trees that are on the north side of the mountain. He said, because on the north side of the mountain, these trees face the fiercest winds and the coldest weather. So the wood grain grows the finest together and makes the sweetest music. He said, but really the finest piano companies don't just want the highest spruce trees and don't just want the ones on the north side of the mountain. They will literally only use the highest trees north side of the mountain and the north side of the tree. In other words, they'll only use the trees that have been exposed to the greatest adversity, because in that adversity, it requires that tree and the wood grain to grow so fine together that it makes the sweetest music. When he said that and he started playing some more notes, I thought, oh my, my, my, my. I thought that's kind of the way God does his business. Is that when you're facing adversity, you think it's the most terrible, difficult day in your life, when the north winds are blowing and you feel so alone, but really there's something happening when you trust in the Lord with all of your heart in days of adversity, in days of challenge. Something is happening in your spirit. Something's happening in your inner man. God is more concerned with your inner man than he is with your outer man. We're focusing on the comfort of the outer man, but really just pleasure and comfort cannot really bring out what God has deposited in you. So sometimes people are fighting what they feel like. This adversity is so bad, and they're fighting that and saying, I resist that, and they think it's something terrible. But really, even if the devil means it for evil, God turns it around for your good. And the devil means that adversity to destroy your life, but in the middle of the challenge, the Spirit of God and the Word of God works in your inner man, and the wood grain in your spirit just determines to live and not die, determines to be happy and not depressed, determines to have peace and not confusion, determines to be blessed and not cursed. And once you make that decision, God starts working in your inner man. Hallelujah. But you make that choice that in the middle of the greatest trials of your faith and the greatest challenges of your faith, you make a decision. God is able to make me stand. And the day's coming that this test is going to turn into a testimony. So I can find somebody else that says it's too rough, it's too bad, and I can tell them, I've been through that storm, I've already been through that, and my God is able to make you stand. Whether it's a mental or emotional problem, whether it's a physical problem, whether it's a marriage problem, whether it's a children problem, whether it's a financial problem, God is still God. Hallelujah. Right in the middle of the greatest adversity, in your spirit, God's doing a work. And one day, the devil's going to be have a knot on his head. He's going to pass out because instead of getting bitter, you just decided to get sweet. Somebody said, you can get bitter or you can get better. Instead of getting bitter, you just decided to let that adversity work in your inner man, that Christ lives on the inside of you, and he's working, and the wood grain in your spirit is being pressed together so fine that in the greatest challenges of life, you know that the greater one is on the inside of you, and that the Lord is the strength of your life, and no weapon formed against you shall prosper. Hallelujah. That you're on the winning team. Amen. You can go ahead and act like you're winning when it looks like your team's behind and the scoreboard up there looks like you're three touchdowns behind. You say, yeah, but I'm on a winning team and this game ain't over yet. It's not over yet. You ever seen fans get up and leave when it looked like your team was losing? You know, fans will get up and leave in the third quarter, and they'll get up and leave in the fourth quarter. I mean, in the team, the more they see the fans walk out, then the more discouraged they get. You can see them, they get despondent. They just go, now all the fans. And why did the fans leave? Oh, they wanted to go get in their car. They thought, well, it's all over. But listen, how many ever watched a game on television, or you've been there when thousands of fans left, but something happened in the fourth quarter? Whoa! Something happened in the fourth quarter. I said something happened in the fourth quarter. Hey, how many are glad you stayed around for the rest of the game? Come on. The devil said you might as well get up and leave, but you decided to go ahead and stay around. I'm going to stay around because the game ain't over. Glory to God. Look at somebody and say, sit back down. The game ain't over. In other words, you need to stay. Stick with this thing because God's got a plan. I said,

0: God's got a plan for your life. God's got a plan for your life. And the devil will do everything he can to destroy and wreck and ruin the plan of God for your life. Satan comes to steal and kill and destroy. But let me tell you this, God's plan cannot be stopped. It cannot be stopped because God's a greater one and he's working right now. Everybody say he's working right now. He's working right now. I believe he's getting ready to throw a bomb. Hallelujah. All the way back. Tell the wide receiver to go long, baby, because we're going to win this game. Hallelujah. Amen. And so some people give up. I like the way I heard Jesse Duplantis tell me one time. He said, Mark, he said, the devil is impatient. You can outlast him. How many know there's no excuse for quitting when if you just won't quit, you won't lose? If you just refuse to quit in the most difficult times, you will win if you just refuse to quit. That means you just got to get up for one more round. Just get up for another round. How many of you had a Monday, you know? Our singer tonight, he's going to sing No More Blue Mondays. Oh, I love that song. No more blue. I asked the doctor if I'd be able to play the guitar, you know. After that surgeon, he said I would. And I said, that's good. I never could play it before. But I can't play the guitar. But if I could play the guitar like Landon Spradlin, I'm telling you, I'd be something. But he starts singing, no more blue Mondays. But how many of you had any blue Mondays? I heard Oral Roberts say this one time. He said, some people... He said they can't get out of bed because they're so distressed and disappointed and confused. They can't roll out of bed. He said, that's bad. But Oral Roberts said, I had a time in my life when I was so down. He said, not only did I not get out of bed, he said, I didn't even think about getting out of bed for 3 weeks.
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1: That was my big deal on airplanes. I didn't know the front of an airplane from the back of an airplane. None of my family that I knew had an airplane. I didn't have a friend that knew anybody that they had an airplane. Of course, I saw people on TV and I knew about things. And then after getting in the ministry, found out Brother Copeland had airplanes. And then I was able to fellowship with him some, and thank God, he'd tell me, we'd be down at the hangar. He'd purposely spend time with me and take me out. He said, now get up in my airplane. Sit over there in the driver's seat, left side. Now sit there and hold the yoke and make airplane noises. That's how it starts. Because I could not see me having one. And every time I think about it, I think, oh, they cost so much money. Ooh, ooh. And I mean, when you pull up to the tank and say, fill her up, $20 bill won't cut it, honey. $100 bill won't cut it. Well, Brother Kenneth, you know, tried to stir me up about airplanes, and I knew something was coming. And talked to him one day, and he said, well, won't you just claim one? And this kind of thing. And I thought, well, and I got to praying about it, and I realized we ought to do this. And then the Lord dealt with us, you can't borrow money on this. I want you to just believe me for the money. All the money just to come in and just buy it and pay cash for it. And so my big deal, though, was getting it in me, seeing me have one. Because that was the furthest thing from my mind. I could see him having one. I could see other people having one. But me having one, so I'd close my eyes. I cut out pictures of them, and I put them up on my desk, and I'd look at them, and then I'd close my eyes. And I'd try to see me, and just kept on and kept on. And I'd close my eyes, and I'd look up in the cockpit, and I, you know, and his Brother Copeland. Look back in the back, and Miss Gloria back there. No, where are we? We're on the ramp. We all have a good flight. But I kept on till finally, glory to God, finally, one day I could close my eyes and I'm in the front. Amen. With the engine propellers running, smiling. And I look back and there was Phyllis with a club soda, eating Cheetos. I said, are you comfortable? Yeah, I'm comfortable. All right, here we go. We're taking off. Hold on. And you know, it was just a matter of months. Everybody say months. It was just a matter of months after I could see it inside myself and see us. And it was real to me until there was one sitting in the hangar paid for. Amen. Hallelujah. And it's been that way thing after thing after thing. I'm not telling you that. Just talk about me. This works for you. If you can see yourself in there, you can have it. Maybe not overnight, but you can get there. You can see yourself writing that check for that big amount. Financing that thing. Amen. If you can see yourself doing it, even if you ain't got an extra $5 to your name right now, if you can see yourself doing it and just hold on to it and keep on confessing it and keep on saying it and keep on sowing it, eventually it'll happen. The day will come. I said the day will come till you'll be able to do it. And you'll praise God with all your heart. And you go, oh God, where you have brought this country boy from. Amen. What you have done for us. We give you all the glory. All the credit. It's for every child of God. Every believer. It's for every Christian. Say amen if you believe it. Verse 16, he said, they have not obeyed the gospel. Why do people not qualify for the good of the land? Unwilling to receive this message. Unwilling. They don't realize they're making fun of us. Oh, that's that name it and frame it and confess it, possess it, health and wealth gospel bunch. Not realizing they just judge theirself unworthy of it. They just think they're making fun of us. Don't realize they're making fun of the gospel. They're making fun of redemption. They're making fun of the complete provision of Christ, who was sent and anointed to preach the gospel, among others, to the poor. He said, they've not obeyed the gospel. Isaiah said, Lord, who believed our report? So then faith comes. How's it come? This ought to have greater meaning to you tonight. Do you see the context of this? Right? Faith comes by hearing. How many know, understand, not just the words bouncing off your ear, but get the context, being willing to hear it. Being willing to accept and believe the good report. And instead of hearing it and cutting it off and go, I don't believe that. No, hearing, and then what? Well, tell me some more of that. And hearing. I'm going to go back tomorrow night. And hearing. I'm going to get the tapes. And hearing, right? And over a period of days and weeks and months, faith cometh. Doubt goeth. Hallelujah. Vision cometh. Fear goeth. Liberty cometh. Restrictions and bondage goeth. Prosperity cometh. Poverty's no more. To who? People that receive. Believe the report. Now go please to chapter 15 and I think we'll close. Romans 15. Romans 15, 13. He said, now the God of hope, or expectation, fill you with all what?
2: Joy
1: and peace, prosperity, in belief. How many know it's hard to be so broke you ain't got money to eat and you say, I'm full of joy, I'm full of peace. That sounds like a blessed man and woman to me. In believing that you may abound in hope or expectation through the power of the Holy Ghost. He said, and I myself also am persuaded of you, my brethren, that you also are full of
2: goodness,
1: filled with all knowledge, able to admonish one another. Nevertheless, brethren, I have written the more boldly to you in some sort as putting you in mind because of the grace that's given to me of God, that I should be the minister of Jesus Christ to the Gentiles, ministering the good news of God, that the offering up of the Gentiles might be acceptable, being sanctified by the Holy Ghost. I have thereof, whereof I may glory through Jesus Christ in those things which pertain to God. I will not dare to speak of any of those things which Christ has not wrought by me to make the Gentiles obedient by word and deed, through mighty signs and wonders by the power of the Spirit of God, so that from Jerusalem and round about unto Illyricum, I have fully preached the gospel of the Anointed One, the Christ. How many know the gospel is not fully preached until there are signs? You see that? Signs and the power of God manifest confirming the word with signs following. How many believe the gospel is not a dead gospel? It's a living gospel. It's not a powerless gospel. It's a powerful gospel. It is the power of God unto salvation. Complete salvation to everybody that accepts it and believes it. Everybody. He said, so have I strived to preach the gospel. To do what? Preach the gospel. Not where Christ was named, lest I should build upon another man's foundation. But as it is written, to whom he was not spoken of, they shall see. That's happening right now. And they that have not heard shall understand. Happening right now. For which cause also I have been much hindered from coming to you. How many know the devil would like to hinder that? But now, having no more place in these parts and having a great desire these many years to come to you, whenever I take my journey into Spain, I will come to you, for I trust to see you in my journey and to be brought on my way thitherward by you, if first I'll be somewhat filled with your company. How many know Paul was a traveling dude? Could he have used a good jet? Oh, man. Could he have used TV cameras? Could he have used the internet? Do you think he would have? He used everything at his disposal that he had, didn't he? But now I'll go to Jerusalem to minister to the saints. For it has pleased them of Macedonia and Achaia to make a certain what? Contribution for the poor saints which are at Jerusalem. It has pleased them verily, and their debtors they are, for if the Gentiles have been made partakers of their spiritual things, their duty is also to minister unto them in carnal things. Is it a responsibility if we've been blessed by spiritual things to turn around and put natural things into it? It's a principle in the Bible. When therefore I have performed this and have sealed to them this fruit. What's he calling fruit? Is he calling money? A financial material offering. He's calling it fruit. This is what he's going to take to them. Then I will come by you into Spain. Now get this. Is he talking about money? Is he talking about increase and fruit, among other things, and preaching the gospel? Verse 29, and I am sure that when I come to you, I shall come in the fullness of the blessing of the gospel of Christ. That phrase has been going over in my spirit. How many understand, why would he say the fullness of the blessing of the gospel of the anointed one if there was only one thing to talk about? Didn't the psalmist say, bless the Lord, O my soul, all that is within me, bless his holy name, bless the Lord, O my soul, and forget not all of his benefits. He talks about forgiving sins and healing you of problems and delivering you and protecting you. We should remember all his benefits. And this says there is a fullness of the blessing. We've been talking about the gospel. But soon and very soon, maybe tomorrow night, we're going to start talking about the blessing. Oh, not a blessing. I'm excited about it. The blessing. And get this, he said, when I come to you, I'm going to come in the fullness of the blessing. That same word that here's translated blessing is translated bountifulness or bountifully. I will come to you in the full bounty. I'll come to you in the full measure of the blessing. We've experienced a measure. I think it's probably very small compared to the full measure. But how many would like to come on up? Huh? Read it. Can you read it there? How many would like to come up to the fullness of the blessing of the gospel of the anointed one? Come on, we need to stir up just a little bit more on that. I said, how many of you are willing to? Willing. That's how you qualify. Willing to come in the fullness of the blessing of the gospel of Christ. Say it out loud with me. The fullness of the blessing of the gospel of Christ.
0: And that concludes today's message by Brother Keith Moore. 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
1: Welcome to 15 Minutes in the Word with New York Times bestselling author Joyce Meyer. 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
2: Do you ever feel like that? You're having a storm in your life and you think, Jesus, are you asleep? Well, He literally was asleep. All this commotion's going on all around Him, but He's asleep. You know why? Because He already knew that no matter what happened in the middle, He was going to end up on the other side. The disciples woke Him up and said, Teacher, don't you care if we drown? And He got up, rebuked the wind, and said to the waves, Quiet, be still. Now, you know something? He could only speak peace to the storm because He had peace in Him. And it's very important that we maintain an inner calm and an inner peace. If you just think about the ocean, which is very deep, there can be a terrible, terrible, furious storm on the surface of the ocean. Waves beating about, wind blowing. But down deep in that water is just as calm and peaceful as it can be. And that's the way our lives can be. No matter what's going on around us, deep inside, we can stay calm and peaceful if we have our trust in God. He got up, rebuked the wind and the waves, and said, Quiet, be still. Then the wind died down and it was completely calm. And He said to His disciples, Why are you afraid? Don't you have any faith? And they were terrified and asked each other, Who is this that even the wind and the waves obey Him? You know, Dave's stability, after we got married, I didn't really know what calm was and peace. I'd lived in turmoil as long as I could remember. I was sexually abused by my father, and he was drank excessively, and he'd go out and get drunk and come home, beat my mother up, and rant and rave and yell, and our house was just full of fear. Full of arguing, full of strife. And so I really didn't even know what peace felt like, certainly not consistent peace. And Dave was just so calm and peaceful. And, you know, the way I was, I would even try to get him upset, because if I was upset, I wanted everybody else to be upset with me. And he just remained calm. And I resented it at first. It made me angry. But then his life showed me what was wrong in mine, like the scripture we previously read. His life was a witness to me, and I started wanting the peace that I saw him have. And when I got hungry enough for that peace, and I asked God how I could have that peace, He began to show me things in my life that I would have to handle differently if I wanted to have that peace. We can't just pray for peace. We have to learn the things that upset us and either avoid them or, when they come, be prepared ahead of time to remain calm anyway. Like I learned that when I hurry, if I hurry for a long time, I'll end up getting upset. So that meant that I had to arrange my life in such a way that I didn't have to hurry. I had to leave some things out that I could prepare some things the night before that would make my mornings easier so the enemy didn't take advantage of me and have me get all upset at the beginning of the day, because usually if you start out that way, the whole day may go that way. But when we start to feel ourselves getting upset, that's a signal to calm down. The devil is on the prowl. He roams around the earth looking for whom he may devour. But I can tell you that it does not have to be you. Dave's stability increased my desire to have what I saw him have. And people need to see Christians remaining calm in the storms of life. My goodness, there is such an opportunity today for all of us who call ourselves Christians to be a witness to the people around us, because people are so fearful right now and upset, and there's so many crazy things going on. I mean, it's like, I don't know what people do if they don't know Christ. Because He is the source of our strength. It's being calm in the storm that gives us authority over the storm. Reading Mark 4, 35 through chapter 5, verse 1. If you read chapter 5, verse 1, remember 35 said, let us go over to the other side. And in chapter 5, verse 1, it says, and they arrived on the other side. And I love that. You start out here, we're going to the other side. But boy, in the middle, and there's always a middle, that's where the enemy tries to take you out, steal your faith, get you to give up on your dreams, get you to believe your prayers aren't going to be answered. But if you stay calm and steady and you stick with God and you continue doing what you believe God wants you to do, you will end up on the other side. I know it by the word of God, but I also know it by my own life. Proverbs 16:32 says, better is a patient person than a warrior. One with self-control is better than one who can take an entire city. Wow. Somebody who has self-control, who can control themselves, who can control their emotions, and that doesn't mean you don't feel them, it just means that you don't let them control your life. That person is better than somebody who can go in and conquer an entire city all by themselves. A person with self-control is stronger than somebody who can conquer a whole city. Wow. That is awesome. What's going on inside? You know, you can put a smile on your face, but that doesn't mean that you're not all upset inside. We can tell everybody we're fine, but that doesn't mean that we're not living in a war zone at home. We can pretend to have faith, but you know, pretense never impresses God. Always remember that. Only the truth will set you free. 1 Peter 3, 3 and 4 says, let not yours be merely the external adorning with elaborate interweaving and nodding of the hair, the wearing of jewelry, or the changes of clothes. And this is not saying that any of those things are wrong or that we shouldn't look our best and do our best, but it says, don't let that be the only thing you're concerned about. But let it be the inward adorning and the beauty of the hidden person

before you try to do anything else, it is the wisest investment of time that you can have. Talk to him, sit quietly in his presence, tell him what you want or need, spend some time studying the word, listen to a good teaching CD, watch me on TV. Get the word in you and stir yourself up by putting yourself in remembrance of the things that God wants you to do. Be gentle, be peaceful, not anxious or worried, not upset or tense, but relaxed. Practice staying relaxed inside. You can sit in a chair and just let yourself relax. Practice being calm because it destroys evil. Ooh, I like that. The devil doesn't know what to do with you if you stay calm in the storms of life. Now, 5 open doors for being upset. Wow. Well, the first one I have here is when our plans don't succeed. Oh, all you planners, beware, because things are not always going to work out the way you've got them planned. Now, I think having a plan is good, but we need to always present that plan to God, know that it's in His hands, and perhaps even pray daily. Now, Lord, you know what I have planned today. I'm going to do this, this, this, this, that, and that. But if my plans don't work out, help me stay calm and not get upset. Plan ahead of time to stay calm if things don't go your way, and maybe it'll happen more often. Make a plan, then offer it to God. Proverbs 16:9 says, a man's mind plans his way, but the Lord directs his steps and makes them sure. A second open door, when other people don't do what is right. Doesn't it just make you so aggravated when people you love, you can plainly see them doing dumb stuff, making bad decisions that you know are going to cause trouble in their life, and they just won't listen? Well, we finally have to learn that everybody has a right to make their own choices when they reach a certain age, and that sometimes the only way people can learn is by doing and getting the results of what they've done. It doesn't do us any good to be upset over somebody else's bad choice. Third open door, when we have to wait for gratification and reward, when we're doing the right thing, but the right thing is not happening to us. I think it shows great spiritual maturity if you can do what's right when the right thing is not happening to you. If you can treat people good when maybe they're not treating you good. You say, well, I sowed, but I haven't reaped yet. I need a quicker result. I prayed, but God hasn't answered. I've done things right and nothing has changed for me. Well, we have to wait. God tells us that we receive the promises of God by faith and patience. Not just by faith, but faith and patience. I talk often about the woman who came to the altar when I was offering to pray for people at the end of a meeting, and she put her hands on her hips and she said, I want my money back. And I thought, what in the world are you talking about? I said, what do you mean you want your money back? She said, I've been listening to you and I've been doing what you said to do for 2 weeks. And I've been giving into the offerings, and nothing has changed in my life. Well, to be honest, it was all I could do not to laugh. And it wasn't because her situation was funny, but I thought, here's somebody who's had no experience with God. They think that they can have a lifetime full of mistakes and do one thing right and have it all fixed overnight. Well, you know, let's at least give God the same amount of time that we gave the devil to mess our lives up. Let's give God at least that much time to get them fixed. Yes, God could just magically, supernaturally fix every problem we have, but that's not what's going to happen. He's going to walk us through things and teach us things, and He delivers us, but He does it little by little. And then the fifth door is when we're tired and in poor health. Boy, I tell you what, if the enemy wants to take advantage of me, one of the times I have to be really careful is if I'm super tired. Let me ask you a question. Do you get cranky and grouchy when you're tired or you don't feel good? Why do we think that we have a license to mistreat everybody else because we don't feel good? Sometimes it's just the way we look at things. The enemy will look for every little tiny open door that he can to try to get you upset. But my advice to you today is calm down and cheer up. Thank you so much for being with us today,
and God.

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1: We all have tough days when things don't go as planned, but we don't have to let those challenges determine our outlook on life. 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Psalm 118:24 says, "This is the day the Lord has made. Let us rejoice and be glad in it." 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
3: September 25th, in the wrong. Have you ever known that what you were doing was wrong, but you still did it? This is a common condition known as sin. Our knowledge can tell us that something isn't right, but our heart still fights for it, longing to do its own thing. This behavior comes from the oldest offense on record, rebellion against God. And the truth is, we've all been born with this inclination, so whether we find ourselves intentionally stepping into sin or simply slipping up again and again, there's an important action we've been given that can help end the cycle. It's called repentance. Rob learned this lesson. Rob was what you might describe as bullheaded. But when he admitted that he was wrong, transformation could finally take place. He's here to share with us his true story on this Unshackled Daily Devotional.
4: Although my parents took us to church every Sunday, I rejected God because I knew my behavior was wrong. But I knew He existed, so a conflict raged in my soul, fed by my rebellion. My best friend and I worked together, and he fed my rebellion, encouraging me to do my own thing. I still lived at home, and my parents didn't approve of him, but I ignored their counsel. My parents were going away one weekend, and Dad asked me to be sure to water the cattle. Instead, I got stoned and failed to do anything until just before they returned. Dad learned about it, and he told me to ditch my friend or move out. Well, I promised to shape up, but of course I didn't. After parting with friends in the city, we were driving home when I started putting down God. And a guy in the car defended the Bible and God, and he demolished my arguments for evolution. By the time I reached home, I resolved to go to church in the morning. Mom's Bible was still out lying open, so I took it to my room and read for a long time. Then I told God that I had been wrong and wanted to be made right. I put my trust in Jesus Christ. In the morning, I went to church where I raised my hand at the invitation and the pastor explained salvation to me. And today, I share his love with others.
3: The Apostle John says in 1 John chapter 1, verses 8 and 9, "If we say that we have no sin, we deceive ourselves, and the truth is not in us. If we confess our sins, He is faithful and just to forgive us our sins and to cleanse us from all unrighteousness." Friend, even as Christians, we cannot say we have no sin. The Bible teaches that we won't be free from evil until we have been united with our Savior face to face. But while we carry around these sinful hearts, we can repent. In sincerity, we can ask God to forgive us and seek His healing. But it begins when we admit we are wrong. 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
5: As the crow flew over the mountain village, it spotted something shiny swooping down to snatch it. That would lead this village to Jesus. Cast yourself in. A lone messenger of Jesus had just hiked thousands of feet up a mountain to bring the gospel to this village. These people had never heard the gospel. Everyone rejected the message except Sarita, a teenage girl, but she was mocked, pressured to reject Jesus. Yet Sarita stood firm. One afternoon as she was gathering food for the animals, a crow swooped down and snatched her smartphone. So discouraging, it was her only connection with other believers. Her people found out and mocked her even more. But Sarita was unmoved, saying, "Jesus will work a miracle." 3 days later, the villagers were working in the hot sun. They saw an eagle glide low and drop an object next to Sarita. Yep, her smartphone, still working. Many decided to follow Jesus at his display of power. Jesus is moving extraordinarily in the Muslim world. Join him. FrontiersUSA.org.
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8: We're teaching from a book, Releasing the Ability of God Through Prayer. We're in chapter 3. We're talking about New Covenant prayer in this session. I think it's important that we realize that when we're talking about prayer, we are talking about New Covenant prayer, New Testament prayer, because I imagine all of you have heard people say, and probably said it yourself, because I know that I have in times past. You've heard people say, well, you know, this is the prayer that the Lord taught us to pray, talking about the Lord's Prayer. Well, not really. That's not the prayer that the Lord taught us to pray. That was the prayer that Jesus taught the disciples to pray under the Old Covenant. Now, you'll find that that is an Old Covenant prayer, and one of the reasons for that is that it does not have the name of Jesus in the prayer. So it's not a prayer that Jesus taught us to pray, but it is a prayer that he taught his disciples to pray under the Old Covenant. However, there are spiritual truths and principles of prayer in Jesus' teaching to them that would be beneficial to us today. In fact, it's very important to us. But the New Covenant prayer is governed by different rules than Old Covenant prayer, and it's established on better promises. How many of you know that God's Word, the New Covenant, is established on better promises? And Jesus is the guarantee of the New Covenant. He's the guarantee that it'll work. He's the guarantee. In fact, the Bible says he's the author and the finisher of our faith. John, the 16th chapter, verse 23, listen to what Jesus said. He said, "In that day ye shall ask me nothing. Verily I say unto you, whatsoever you shall ask the Father in my name, he will give it you." Now here, Jesus is teaching his disciples, or began to teach his disciples, New Testament rules concerning prayer. Now under the Old Covenant, he said, "I'll pray the Father, and he will send you another Comforter. I'll pray to the Father for you." But under the New Covenant, he said, at that day, in that day, and the day that he's referring to is the day when the New Covenant is instigated from the day of Pentecost, then he said, "In that day you shall ask me nothing." In other words, we wouldn't pray to Jesus then. You see, the disciples came to Jesus many times, and he ministered to them. But he said, "In that day you'll ask the Father in my name." And I think this is important. Now, some people don't see any importance in it. They say, "Well, you know, I've always prayed to Jesus, and I'm going to continue to pray to Jesus." But the Bible says, pray to the Father in the name of Jesus. I think it'd be good if we just back up there to the Matthew, the 6th chapter, and let's read the prayer that Jesus taught his disciples to pray, because it is important. And let's look at some of the things in it that I feel is significant. Let's begin with verse 9. Jesus said, "After this manner, therefore pray ye, Our Father which art in heaven, hallowed be thy name, thy kingdom come, thy will be done in earth as it is in heaven." Now stop right there. Let's talk about that a minute. Jesus told his disciples to pray this way, "Our Father which art in heaven, hallowed be thy name." Now, you remember that Jesus said, "In that day you shall ask me nothing." Now see, this is under the old covenant here. Matthew 6, of course I know that Matthew, the 6th chapter, and Matthew is in the New Testament. But what you need to realize is that all of the four Gospels, even though they're included in the New Testament, all of the miracles, all of the things that were done in the four Gospels were done under the old covenant. So every person that Jesus healed, all the miracles that are recorded in the four Gospels were done under the old covenant. And I have good news for you. The new covenant's better. So if we can understand this, we can find out some things that will open the power of God to us and the ability to pray and to operate under the new covenant. Now listen to what Jesus said. "Pray this way, thy kingdom come." First of all, he said, "Pray our Father." Now, if you're praying, and many people are, they pray to Jesus. Now, don't misunderstand me. You can talk to Jesus. You can fellowship with Jesus. You can worship the Lord and all of that. But when it comes to prayer, I believe we ought to stay with the rules that Jesus laid down. And that is to pray to the Father in the name of Jesus. Now, this is under the old covenant, but I don't see anywhere in the New Testament that it teaches us to pray to Jesus. So we should conform to that. Now, sometimes I've had people to say this to me. "Well, I'll tell you one thing. I've prayed to Jesus all my life, and I'm not going to start praying to the Father now." Word or no word, or what, the Bible or no Bible? Well, now you see, an individual that's not willing to change, they're going to end up on the wrong road somewhere. And if you don't change some things in life, you're going to end up in the wrong destination. Now, I didn't mean to say that they're going to go to hell just because they prayed in the name of Jesus. But if you're going to effectively pray under the new covenant, we're going to have to use the rules that Jesus laid down. And these are guidelines, you see. "So, Our Father which art in heaven, hallowed be thy name. Thy kingdom come, thy will be done in earth as it is in heaven." Now, let me point out in verse 10, he said, "Pray that the kingdom would come." Now, this is another reason that this is not a New Testament prayer, because the kingdom has already come. Now, don't go away. Just stay with me. It'll turn out all right. I don't mean that the physical kingdom has been set up, but on the day of Pentecost, God set up his kingdom in the hearts of men. You remember in Luke, the 17th chapter, Jesus, in verse 20 and 21, says he was demanded of the Pharisees when the kingdom of God should come. And Jesus said, they'll not say, "Lo here," or "Lo over there is the kingdom." But he said, "Behold, the kingdom of God is within you." Now think about that for a minute. The kingdom is within you. Now, Mark, the 9th chapter, I believe it is, Jesus makes a statement there that I think if you get a hold of it, it'll help you understand what we're talking about here. He was talking about people that were standing here. He said, "Verily I say unto you that there are some of them that stand here that shall not taste death till they have seen the kingdom of God come with power." Mark chapter 9, verse 1. Now you realize that he can't be talking about the literal kingdom that'll be set up in the New Jerusalem, because these people will have died. They've already dead. So he's not saying that they're going to still be alive and not died when this kingdom comes with great power. He's talking about the kingdom of God that abides within you. So what are we saying? I'm saying here that Jesus taught his disciples to pray under the old covenant, pray that the kingdom would come. But today the kingdom of God has already come, set up in the hearts of men, so we wouldn't pray this prayer today. We wouldn't pray the kingdom come, because the kingdom has already come. Now, it is a different manifestation of the kingdom. You need to understand that. It is the same kingdom that'll be set up in the New Jerusalem, but it's a different manifestation of it. It's a spiritual manifestation of the kingdom of God that'll be set up in the New Jerusalem. And notice what he says, thy kingdom come, thy will be done in earth as it is in heaven. Now, if there's anything that ought to get you straightened out and me straightened out concerning the will of God, it should be this verse here, where he said, pray that the kingdom come, that thy will be done in earth as it is in heaven. The idea present here is that when the kingdom has come, is come, like it is now, and set up in the hearts of men, it's possible for the will of God to be done in earth as it is in heaven. Now, I said it's possible. I didn't say that it was that way. It's possible for that to happen. Why? Because the kingdom is in the hearts of men. Now, he said, pray this way, that the will of God be done in earth as it is in heaven. Now, that ought to answer many of your questions concerning healing, concerning finances, concerning all kinds of things. Just ask yourself this question. How will it be when I get to heaven? If you're faced with a problem and you don't know what God's will is concerning it, just ask yourself, how will it be when I get to heaven? Will there be any lack up there? No. That's a wealthy place up there. Well, ask yourself this. Will there be any sickness there? Will there be any disease there? No. Then that's the will of God for the earth. Do you see what I'm saying here? This verse of Scripture should reveal to us, even as he was teaching his disciples to pray under the old covenant, said, pray that the will of God be done in earth as it is in heaven. That is the will of God. Now, whether it ever gets that way or not on this earth doesn't matter. I mean, for it won't change this truth. But it is the will of God for it to be on earth the same as it is in heaven. But I've got good news for you. It's going to be on earth the same as it is in heaven. You see, if you'll just read the 21st chapter of Revelation, you'll find that John said, I saw the holy city, the New Jerusalem, coming down from God out of heaven, prepared as a bride adorned for her husband, and heard a great voice out of heaven saying, the tabernacle of God is with men, and I will dwell among them, be their God, and they shall be my people. Now, what John saw was, by revelation, the kingdom of God, the literal kingdom, coming to the earth. In other words, God was moving heaven to earth. Now, if it was not God's will for it to be on earth the same as it is in heaven.
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9: Today, we welcome a man whose ministry has helped shape the very fabric of modern Christian media itself. For over six decades, his work has inspired millions of families around the world. He's faced every obstacle with steadfast faith and proven that true voices for the kingdom of God endure. Few in ministry can claim the reach, the courage, the legacy, and the lasting impact that he has had. Hello, everybody, and welcome back to Skywatch TV. I'm Joe Artis Horn. We have a packed studio audience again here for the second week. We are doing some legendary TV with our special guests. Let me introduce who's here. He's an international speaker and the author of the best-selling book, My Crazy Life, The Moments That Brought a Gangster to Grace. He's the co-host of The Jim Baker Show and the host of The Mondo Show. Please welcome my friend, Mondo De La Vega. And she's the author of the best-selling book, More Than I Could Ever Ask, and the co-host of The Jim Baker Show. Please welcome Lori Baker.
10: Thank you. Thank you, guys. Love you.
9: Do. And he's a pioneer of Christian television with over 60 years in ministry, president of the PTL Network, and host of The Jim Baker Show. Please welcome the one and the only Mr. Jim Baker.
11: And I'm thrilled to be here with you, Joe.
9: If you missed last week's program, go back to the archive, wherever it is that you watch Skywatch TV. Maybe download the absolutely free Skywatch TV mobile app from the App Store, where they have yet to try and cancel our content, where other digital platforms were constantly being shadow banned, demonetized, taken down. Go download the app where you can watch all of our programs absolutely free, and make sure that you check out last week's episode. Did Jim Baker get to preaching? Was he on fire?
10: Yes.
9: I feel like I don't even need to be here today. I'll just hand my headset over to Jim and leave. Jim, so much gratitude was expressed last week from my whole family your family having been such dear friends of ours for years and years and years. When we first moved to Missouri almost 18 years ago, my father often did your program, and it really helped him as a person in media get established. He felt like that was one of the moments in his ministerial career that really kind of started to accelerate other invites, conferences. I could say the same thing. Some of the individuals that remember me are from those early programs on your program, talking about my book, Time Bomb, and in building this studio, talking to Mondo, who's your guy that does lighting, and what would you guys do? And we juxtapose and talk. Mm-hmm. A lot of the people that watch our program may not know this, but my father affectionately once said, we've stolen all of Jim Baker's best ideas, and now we've got Skywatch TV. I remember him saying that. He said it affectionately. Jim, I could sit here for the whole episode. I want to get the camera over to you so that you can talk about what's happening in Iran. You know that we are living in prophetic times. I know that Israel's very important to you. What do you think is happening around the world right now in terms of the prophetic days that we're living in?
11: Well, I loved your dad, by the way. So I just, your dad was one of a kind, and he'll never be repeated, but he's one of the great prophets. Mm. You still have some of his books in your stash.
9: We make sure we do.
11: I want everybody to get Tom Horn's books. He says stuff that nobody else has ever said.
10: Mm-hmm. Yeah.
11: He was an important prophet of this hour. I just want to talk about the war in Iran because it's part of Revelation, Mondo. You got to understand President Trump. He does quick wars, you know. He doesn't like war. Mm. But they have been evil in Iran. And people don't even grasp. They arrested the people marching for freedom in the streets. You remember that? Mm. Just a few months ago in Iran. And they put them in hospitals to get well because they were injured in the streets. And they sent the army into the hospitals, took the people in their gowns by the thousands, shot them in the head, shot them in the chest, and shot them in the privates. They were evil.
9: That's evil.
11: They put them in ice cream trucks and any kind of trucks. And they buried him, Mondo, in mass graves by the thousands. Mm-hmm. Most people said it was over 31,000 killed.
12: Yeah.
11: But other doctors, and I believe the doctors more than a lot of the other crazy people, but the doctors have said there's over 50,000 dead.
10: Wow. Mm-hmm.
11: That Ayatollah were killed.
12: That we know of.
11: That we know of.
12: Yeah.
10: Most of these people are young. These were young because they want their country back, and they want freedom. Yeah.
11: It was evil. They were building the atomic bomb to destroy America. My good friends are here.
9: Derek and Sharon Gilbert.
11: Derek and Sharon Gilbert.
9: Yeah.
11: I can't see Sharon. She's over there.
12: She's hiding.
11: But you know what I'm talking about is true, because you know everything. They're a blessing to you, I know, because they are amazing people.
10: Yes.
12: Can I say this? Marco Rubio a few hours ago said that if President Trump didn't do this, we were hours from Iran striking America. And that's
11: say
12: the
11: that
12: decision.
11: Again. Say it again, loud.
12: If President Trump did not do what he did over the weekend, America was within hours being hit by Iran's bombs.
10: They literally
11: see the Americans, Joe, Americans don't get how close we are. We're in Revelation days, and we could wake up and half of the country be gone. I'll predict. Can I do a prediction?
9: You
11: on
9: can
11: your
9: do
11: show?
9: Whatever you want, Jim.
11: One of these days, New York City will be gone. Mm-hmm. Do you believe that, Mondo? You don't have to agree with me. I don't care. But it's going to happen whether you believe it or not.
9: Don't you feel loved, Mondo?
11: It.
9: He asks you a question. Yeah. I don't even care
12: I
9: about
12: I don't
9: you.
12: Care what you think, but I want to know what
9: but
12: you
9: I
12: think.
9: Wanna know, but I want to know.
12: Listen, can I tell you something about this man? 30 years I've walked with him, and every prophecy that has come out of his mouth, I have seen it come to pass.
10: True, Mondo.
12: I've questioned some of them, I'm like, ooh, this guy's crazy. 2 or 3 years later, we're living inside of that prophecy.
13: Didn't people tell your dad he was crazy?
9: Oh, yeah. No, they still do. In fact, if you go online right now, he is, according to, you know, AI, he was a conspiracy theorist that peddled books to a fringe audience.
12: That's terrible.
9: Like, but that's the thing, is that the generation coming up right now, even when they go to the internet to look up these men, they'll do this with Jim. They're probably doing it now. It seems like the closer you are to the radar, the crazier the world depicts you.
10: Yes,
13: and Joe, can I tell you something?
9: Yes.
13: They're going to hate you. I don't know if you got enemies now, but if you're doing anything for God, listen, people out there, if you do anything for God, the devil hates you.
10: That's right. It's
13: called the devil's tried to kill me since I was born. Mm. I was born premature, and so I was in an incubator. And back in those days, they didn't have...
10: 1940.
9: Wow. Technology's
13: crazy.
9: Changed.
10: Yeah.
13: Things they put you in. One of my heels has this big scar. That came from my incubator. But what the devil tried to kill me. Oh, he stole PTL $1 billion. And they lied about me. They edited tapes. One of the great lawyers told me I should sue the FBI for what they did. I don't have many years left. I'm not going to sue people. I'm just going to preach the gospel.
10: Yeah. Right.
9: Jim, one of the verses that you've shared many, many times, I've seen you do it for decades, Matthew 24.
10: Yeah.
9: About
13: that's
9: deception.
13: That's where we are now.
10: Deception.
9: Do you believe that a lot of the church right now is totally deceived?
10: Yes.
9: They are not following these prophetic events. They're totally asleep at the wheel.
13: You're so right. Do you know what? False doctrine is coming out of the churches.
9: Mm.
13: And Mondo knows, I say it on the air all the time, but I know preachers that are saying everybody's going to heaven. You don't have to repent. You don't have to talk to God. Can you believe that?
9: Mm.
13: That's a lie. Mm. Why did Jesus die on the cross?
10: That's right.
9: Well, how do people stay vigilant? How do people stay vigilant and over the target? How do they stay appraised?
12: Through the Word. I think it's through the Word. You got to go back to the Word.
10: Yeah.
12: The studies have come out that we are the most illiterate when it comes to the Bible in the church right now. And we are being deceived because we don't understand the times and the seasons that we're in right now. I've learned three things about some of the most amazing men, and I'm going to name two of them. Dr. Tom Horn privately will tell me the same thing that you tell me all the time, is stay in the Word.
10: Yeah.
12: Go back to the Word. You can have all the shenanigans in the church here, but if you're not in the Word, you're going to be easily deceived by the events that are taking place right now. The church does not understand how to interpret the times and the seasons that we're in right now.
13: That's right.
12: Therefore, we don't understand what prophecy looks like. We call prophecy crazy.
9: Mm.
12: I want to tell you something. We are living in an Esther moment right now.
10: Yeah.
12: We are in what the Bible calls an Esther moment. Could it be that, listen, you're too in love with people that you don't understand Bible characters. Understand that, could we be in an Esther and Mordecai moment?
10: That's right.
12: And could Mordecai and Esther be Netanyahu and President Trump? Oh, but we don't like them. You don't have to like them. You have to understand them.
10: Right.
12: But understand this. Why would Iran be in the forefront when the Bible calls Iran Persia? You have to go back in the Elam moment in what a lot of these prophets, listen, prophets stay in their own lane. Be careful with people that prophesy random things. I've learned one thing. Tom Horn, Jim Baker have stayed in the same prophecy for the last 30, 40, 50 years. They don't change their tune. Mm. They expand on it.
9: That's a good distinguishment there.
10: There it is.
12: David Wilkerson. David Wilkerson, 1973, only had two prophetic words and did not change his mind about them.
10: Yep.
12: You know why about prophecy? When God gives prophecy, he ends it with a period.
10: That's right.
12: Most prophetic words today, people are saying, if only this pattern and that pattern, then it could maybe is prophecy. No, if it's prophecy, it ends with periods.
10: Yes.
12: Because God made up his mind about prophecy and he's not willing to change it for you. So today, if you don't understand God and how he talks, you're going to miss God's moment. I've understood one thing about Jim Baker is that if you ask me anything about Jim Baker, I can tell you that 99% of what you tell me about him is a lie because I've watched him. I've listened to him. I've seen it. He doesn't change his mind about when he makes up his mind about the word. So when people say, well, Jim said this, no, I know Jim. I've been with him. I understand him. Yeah. And that's how God is. When he made up his mind about prophecy, he said it already. He's not going to change it. He meant what he said and said what he means. And if you don't understand how prophecy works, then I've got to tell you something. You're being deceived.
10: That's mm-hmm. right.
13: Do you remember, Mondo, that's when right. Years ago, I told you there was going to be a 9-point earthquake.
12: Absolutely. We were getting ready to go on the set, and you said a 9.0 earthquake is about to hit. The news came out and said, oh, it's 8.9. He says, no, God told me it was 9.0. And a few minutes later, the media came out, oh, we made a mistake. It's a 9.0.
10: Wow.
12: It was Japan earthquake.
9: My father never, ever claimed to be a prophet. In fact, when he would meet people at conferences, he would always discourage that. I'm not a prophet. You're making too much out of things. But he would have, and it would only be a few moments like this, right, Mom?
10: Mm-hmm.
9: In our lifetime, where he would be absolutely sure that God had showed him something.
10: Yep.
9: There are ones that I can't even talk about on TV because they involve people that are no longer with us anymore, where he saw their passing, he knew what was behind it, and he disclosed it in letters that I still have, mm-hmm. and then it came to be a year later. And some of that, for the sake of the family that does not need to know details, I would never, ever permit myself to speak out. The point is, we're still racing towards 2029. Things that he wrote about have still yet to come to pass. But do you remember the prophecy of the popes
10: mm-hmm.
9: when he put out his book, Petrus Romanus? I got a text about 11 months ago. It was from Mondo. He's like, it looks like your dad's right about some stuff again. And you were reading once again, Petrus Romanus. God speaks to his anointed.
10: Yes, he does. Yeah.
9: Now, I don't claim to have that. I don't have moments where I foresee things. I'm not dead yet. It could happen.
13: Yeah,
9: I'm just being honest. But you definitely shared that in common with my father, where you've been right about a lot of things. And I want to speak to the man, Jim Baker, very quickly. What you read in the media is usually clickbait. It is designed to get, you know, followers to clamor like little squirrels after nuts. It's about likes. And they just generally dislike people like Jim. A lot of the media is owned. We've seen this with politicians that oppose their approved narratives when it comes to things like COVID.
10: Yeah.
9: It's medical disinformation until 3 years later when it's absolutely now being robustly defended that a lot of the people, right? Dorinda Smith, who's here today, the autoimmune geek. I'm not calling her a geek. She's an expert in autoimmune overcoming, you know, disease and stuff. She's here today, and she's lockstep with us. The messaging and the mainstream that then becomes factual later, but not at the time, because it's already served its disposable control mechanisms.
10: That's right.
9: Well, a lot of the people that despise Jim, that write these what I call hit pieces, have never met the man.
10: That's right.
9: That's and right. I'm telling you from almost 20 years of experience knowing his family that a lot of what we've seen is charity. It's stuff they're not on TV saying, look what we did for the kingdom. These are lives helped.
10: Yep.
9: These are people lifted from poverty and given opportunity.
10: Right.
9: About a year and a half ago, we were in a very difficult place. We had lost my father in 2023, and we were really confronted with the reality that Skywatch TV may not make it. After all the years, and I was like, I'm going to be the kid that resides over this thing that marches what my dad built into total failure. Like, I'm affected by this emotionally, financially, spiritually, my staff walking through this with me.
14: Physically.
9: Physically, my health, the things that I don't talk about.
10: Yeah.
9: And I'm on the phone with Ricky Baker, and it's neither here nor there. I can't even remember what we were talking about. And he says, guess who's in the background and wants to say hi? And I go, before I can even answer, hey, Joe, it's Jim Baker. You might not even remember this. You know what his message for me was? I want you to make it.
10: Aww.
9: He had no idea what I was going through. He had no idea my plight. We had never talked. I didn't go to Jim and say, hey, man, I'm really carrying this thing financially and the burdens and nothing. And his message to me is, I want you to make it. You can make it. Subtitle of the book, God's Faithfulness in Dark Times, Past, Present, and Future. Jim, you've been through a lot. And I am going to say this because I don't think you're the kind of person that likes to get on social media and then lament your circumstances. But I think you've been unfairly analyzed, if you want to use that word, by people that have hit you a lot.
10: Mm-hmm.
9: They've made movies filled with fallacies about your life that future generations may see and wonder, well, how much of that's real? I'm just saying on the record, I can't take it back. It'll be digitally archived forever. We love you.
10: Yeah.
14: Yes.
9: And we're so thankful that
13: right.
9: you're here.
14: Yes.
13: Well, thank you so very much. And I, you know my story, so With God's help, we built the PTL, which was the biggest television ministry in the world.
14: Right.
13: Millions came and had a park of about 1,000 characters, 2,000 or so. And they lied about me, and it's proven. Alan Dershowitz, a great lawyer, said, the only reason they put you in prison, could get you in prison, is they edited your tapes and made you lie. And they actually had a second trial, and they played those tapes and said, I wasn't even guilty. I got a clear bill of health, or whatever they call it.
14: Record.
13: In the jury.
9: Yeah, exonerated. And
13: but nobody read that, so.
9: Huh. No.
14: No, of but course
9: that
14: not.
9: That doesn't serve to paint you the way they wanted to paint you.
13: But they're trying to destroy preachers.
14: Mm-hmm. Yeah, truth tellers.
13: They just killed one of the greatest men in America.
12: Charlie Kirk.
13: And shot him. I saw it.
9: Yeah, no, it was gruesome. And I didn't mean to see it.
13: I didn't mean to see it either, but they shot him in the neck. And did you all see it at all?
14: Okay. Yeah.
9: Horrific.
14: It's horrific, but
13: That's what but guys talked to me years ago that they were going to try to kill preachers in the pulpits.
9: Mm-hmm.
13: So I don't know if you have guards around here, but I tell every preacher, you ought to have some people with guns in their pockets in church.
14: Yeah.
12: You know, and at the same time, always look at Bible prophecy in two spectrums. One, where sin abounds, much more grace abounds.
14: Yes.
12: Thank because you, at the Lord. Very same time, there's an amazing revival of God moving in Iran in the underground church.
9: Thank you.
14: That's right.
9: Thank you.
14: Absolutely.
12: So don't just stay focused on the negative.
14: Yes.
12: The positive is that God is moving, liberating. Now, you have to understand the prophetic moment in Esther is that God used this negative, what the enemy meant for evil,
14: That's
12: God
14: right.
12: meant it for good. I know it sounds like a Joseph moment, but it's also an Esther moment that God shifted things.
14: Yeah.
12: And what you see this death, you're also seeing life come into place. But I want to tell you something. Bible prophecy is being fulfilled whether we want it or not.
13: That's right.
12: And I got to tell you something. One thing. If you ever get discouraged, if you ever feel discouraged, if you feel like your world is going upside down, get around people that are older than you because they have experience.
14: Mm, yes.
12: One thing I know about this man is what he told you is not because, oh, it was a nice fairy tale, you can make it. Some people say that by faith, and it's nice. But when someone has gone through it and they can say it afterwards, that means more.
9: Yeah.
14: That's
12: that when
14: right.
12: you can make it. He tells me every day, we're going to make it. And I'm thinking, oh my God, the lights are about to be shut down. The ministry looks like it's shutting down. There's no money in the account. We can't even afford toilet paper. We can't afford anything. How are we going to keep things going? You ever wake up that way? How are you going to make it? How are you going to pay your bills? We're going to make it. And here we are. We're making it. I've never seen anybody have that much faith, but I got to tell you something. It's because people that go through experience is the people that are going to help you go through this prophetic moments that we're in
13: you
12: right
13: know
12: now.
13: Who I had on the show this week?
9: Who's that?
12: Gene
13: two,
12: Bailey.
13: Two of the guys to help me build PGL.
12: Yeah.
13: Gene Bailey, you hear him?
9: From you.
12: Flashpoint.
9: Yeah.
13: Flashpoint.
9: Yeah. Haven't worked with him. Haven't met
13: Dale him. Dale Hill, who's built every network. If you haven't met him, you ought to meet him.
14: Behind the scenes.
13: He's done all that. He's the country boy came at age 16 when he was at CBN.
14: Wow.
13: But
14: yeah.
13: I wanted to Powerful. Say, stand with our president. Pray for our president. He's not perfect, but he's God's choice. But they tried to kill Trump, and Trump knew they were building a bomb, and they were going to bomb America from Iran. Did you know that?
9: Mm.
13: They planned to destroy America with atomic weapons. And that's one of the reasons Trump declared war on Iran. So we don't always know the truth, but revelation's the truth.
14: Yeah, that's right.
13: Keep preaching it, Joe.
9: Jim, we've only got a couple of minutes left, but I want to ask you this because we have a lot of people watching this program that are up and coming in the ministry, and they're watching programs like this, and they're taking notes. I talk to a lot of podcasters that have asked me, you know, what do you do to make your channels and stuff grow? My question to you would be, regardless of format, it's a two-part. One, what has sustained you in all of the decades of ministry? What is your supply of strength and continuum? And two, for those that are just getting started or those that are weary and they've been in it for a long time,
14: right.
9: What is your message for them? What is the secret sauce behind continuing to outlast every diagnosis of failure, all the people saying you're not going to make it, you're not going to make it? How do you just keep coming back? How do you keep moving forward? How do you keep doing this?
13: That's a question. That's
9: and you have 2 minutes to answer it. So I just wound him up for another 30 minutes. Oh, that's not even fair to give Jim Baker 2 minutes.
10: You're right.
12: It's time to read the book.
13: God told me a few years ago the only reason he ever used me was that I always said yes.
15: Oh, there it is.
13: Whatever
15: there
13: you go. Asked you to do, there I said yes.
16: That's right. That.
15: Yeah. You know...
13: So that's only advice I can give you, Joe.
9: Say yes.
13: You're a sharp guy. I like you.
9: Oh, thank you, Jim.
13: But you're like your dad. You're an amazing man. Even you have a head that's kind of getting shaped like your dad.
9: Nice way of saying losing all my.
10: Oh, brother.
9: It's not fair. Then Mondo sits over there, and I think you're a year older than I am, and you've got all your hair. What is this?
10: I know that hair of yours.
13: Can I? I can say the secret one if you want.
9: Sure.
13: Can you go out handle it out there?
9: We can handle it.
12: Uh-oh.
9: What's the secret?
13: My biggest mistakes, okay? Uh-oh.
12: You want to know about it?
17: Oh, boy.
13: You want to know about it, Joe?
9: Let's do it.
13: I shouldn't tell it on television. The devil, hold on, the devil will always send a snake into your ministry.
16: That's right.
13: To kill you, to hurt you.
16: Mm. Yep.
13: Do you people understand what I'm saying? Yep. He'll send it into your church. My. If they're being hurt, it's because they're doing something for God.
16: That's right.
13: And the one thing I've learned, I made a lot of mistakes because I trusted some people I shouldn't have.
16: Right.
18: Wow, that's good.
17: Wow.
9: Say yes and be careful who you trust.
13: Yeah, and
16: that's true.
13: And trust your wife.
16: Amen. Yep.
13: Women have intuition. Mm-hmm. Isn't that right?
18: Yeah, well, we just had that show a couple of weeks ago, I think.
16: Yeah.
18: Someone else was on the show. They were talking about that.
13: Yeah. You know that? You're the wife of a great man.
16: Well, yes.
13: You can look at somebody and know if they're lying. I know you can.
18: I have had my moments.
13: Yeah.
18: But.
13: And Lori had her moments, me, and I didn't listen because preacher's supposed to love everybody.
15: I will jump
13: love
15: in.
13: Love everybody, but trust nobody.
16: That's right.
13: Don't let them get in and kill you because the devil wants you dead.
16: Right.
13: That's bad news, but good news.
10: Yes, Donna.
15: Yeah, I'll jump in very quickly and just say I remember that when my father was in the hospital, and very, very well-meaning, sincere, true Christian people continued to blow my phone up and say, don't worry, he's coming home. His work is not finished yet.
13: Yeah.
15: You know what clings on to me? That yesterday and a couple of days before that, we are looking at over 40 million views. My father's name and his work being dropped in very public, very official media all across the world right now. No, his work is not done.
13: No!
15: Not even a little bit. And the same is true for you, Jim. It will never be done to the very end. You've spoken about revelation and signs of the end times for
13: time,
15: years.
13: But I want you to pray for me because I ask God to let me win another million souls to the Lord at least before I die.
18: Wow. That's a good prayer.
13: By writing the names and addresses and everything, I want 3 million already. But I'm going to stop counting. But I'm going to have a reunion in heaven. I'm asking all the people that watched our show and came to the Lord to meet me in heaven. So you could join in if you'd like.
9: Have you guys enjoyed having the Bakers with us today?
10: What an honor. What an honor. It's an honor to be with you guys. I mean, they have come to our broadcast in our studio so many times. And, you know, it's a little bit of a drive and all that. But, this has been such an honor. Thank you.
9: Jim and Lori Mondo, thank you for everything you're doing for the kingdom. Thank you for continuing to be an inspiration to this ministry and so many others. Unfortunately, we are all out of time for everybody here in studio. Jim, Lori Mondo, thank you so much for being back with us again this week on Skywatch TV. I'm Joe Artis Horn. Keep your eyes on the prize, which is Jesus Christ. We'll be back.

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0: This is Chris Katulka of the Friends of Israel Today radio program, and here's what's happening in the news. Jared Kushner's recent meeting with senior Hamas leaders in Cairo has unsettled Palestinian Authority officials who fear Washington's direct engagement with Hamas is sidelining the Palestinian Authority and undermining its claim to represent the Palestinian people. Well, here's my take. The primary reason for the meeting was Hamas's disarmament. But looking even deeper, Palestinian President Mahmoud Abbas remains deeply unpopular with Palestinians, with 79% saying that he should resign and only 20% satisfied with his performance. In a hypothetical Palestinian election, he receives just 14% support. Maybe the Trump administration sees the writing on the wall for the aged Palestinian leader. 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
1: 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Thank you very much. Amen and amen. Hallelujah.
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3: We're a supernatural church. That's what I want to talk about, is from the Word of God of what we should be operating and how the church should be operating today as a supernatural church. I'm not just talking about the church worldwide. I'm talking about the local church also. The local church should be an example of what the universal church is, but even better than that, the church ought to be an example of what heaven is going to be like. I mean, I talk to people all the time and say, well, I just don't go to church. Well, then heaven's going to be a shock for you, because you may gripe about things that you see in church. I don't like the music. I don't like how loud it is. I don't like all the shouting that goes on when people get excited. You know, that's what, and when you get to heaven, you are going to be surprised. In fact, John said in the book of Revelation about heaven, it was so loud up there, it was like the sound of many waters. I finally got a revelation that one day. It's not like just hearing water running. No, it's like standing at the bottom of Niagara Falls. You probably have to yell at each other to hear it. In heaven, that's what praise and worship's going to be like. There's going to be such loudness and music and rejoicing in heaven, because we've come through life, we've come through the problems of life, we received Jesus as Savior, and for eternity we'll be there praising God around the throne of God. So we're going to talk about in this broadcast and into the next one also about the supernatural church, what God is expecting today. The adversary against the church is Satan, and Satan is a supernatural being. We need supernatural weapons to withstand this supernatural being, but yet we tend to fall back on what we do surveys of our city, and we do different things like that. And I'm not saying there's anything wrong with that, but you don't build your church on that. You might get ideas, but when it comes to building a church, we build it on the supernatural. We need supernatural weapons to withstand a supernatural enemy, and that is Satan. So we're trying to build our own church, but why should we try to build our own church when Jesus said he would build his church? Why don't we do it his way? Find out about his power that comes to assist us in building a church. I realize Jesus wasn't talking about just bricks and stone and mortar. He wasn't talking about that. He was talking about building his church, but he builds them a person at a time. And this is how we ought to do it. We're looking for the fastest way we can get the most massive number of people in, when we don't realize that massive number of people is individuals who need to know Jesus Christ as Lord and Savior. And angels don't necessarily rejoice over the masses that are saved. They rejoice over one sinner that repents and give his life to the Lord. We need to get the perspective of the importance of one life at a time. And whether our church runs 3,300, 3,000, or 30,000, the point of it is God still sees us as individuals. So if we will build the church, like Jesus said, I will build my church and the gates of hell shall not prevail against it. If we do it his way and use his power to assist us in building our church, then seminars and conferences across the country now telling people how to build their church would probably have to just fall back because they're leaving out the most important part, simply opening up the Word of God and teaching it and depending on the supernatural power of the Holy Spirit for signs, wonders, and miracles. Because if Jesus built his ministry that way and said he'd build his church that way, we need to do it also. We're here for the long haul. Word and Spirit driven churches always outlast program-driven churches, and program-driven churches is nothing new. We've had them throughout the centuries, but it often takes a shaking of the Holy Spirit and a revival to get us back to the point we're trying to do it without God's power. We're trying to do it in our own power. Look with me, if you would, at Matthew chapter 16. We're going to take a look at verses 18 through 19. And what I'm offering on this program is simply coming back to the power of the Holy Spirit. And that is in my book, Teaching of the Ministries of the Holy Spirit, Life and Power. Life comes from the new birth and power comes from the infilling of the Holy Spirit. And this is what, again, causes people to come to the fullness of what God has for them in the Christian life. It's not just a new birth experience. It's also power from the Holy Spirit to get other people saved. And so this is what the book will be offering. And at halftime, they'll come on and tell you how you can have a copy of it all for yourself. Matthew chapter 16 in verses 18 through 19, Jesus said this, I say unto you that you are Peter, and upon this rock I'll build my church, and the gates of hell will not prevail against it. And I will give to you the keys to the kingdom of heaven. Whatever you will bind on earth will be bound in heaven. Whatever you will loose on earth will be loosed in heaven. Notice he said, I'm going to give you the keys to the kingdom. He said, you're Peter, on this rock I'll build my church. Jesus was not speaking that Peter was the rock the church was built on. The church was built on the confession of the lordship of Jesus that Peter gave. When Peter said, you're the Christ, the Son of the living God, that's when Jesus told Peter, he said, on this rock I'll build my church. And the rock was not Peter. The rock is the confession of the lordship of Jesus. What turns you into the rock that God can use and place into the church is when you accept Jesus Christ as Lord and Savior. And then he goes on to say, I'll give you the keys to the kingdom. Why is this important? There's not just one key to building a church. There's not just one key to building your Christian life, but many. Notice he didn't say, I'll give you the key to the kingdom. I mean, I've gone to places, seen books on shelves, heard ministers, and they'll call it the key to growth. There is not one key to growth. There's not one key to leading people to Jesus. He said, I'll give you the keys to the kingdom. What's on that key ring? There's a key for prayer. Prayer doesn't operate the same. In fact, there's other types of prayer. There's intercessory prayer, all the different things we have there. There's witnessing, there's praise and worship, there's times of quiet before the Lord, all the different keys that God has given us, meditation so we can study the Word of God and have it be illuminated in our heart. All these different keys are given to us. The moment we get born again, he gives us a key ring with all types of keys. And you know what I think it is? It's going to take your entire lifetime to get through all those keys because there's always another one there. You go, what's this one for? And you start to study and you find out that God has things to say in the Word of God about all types of subjects, including the problems or the victory that you're going through right now. So Acts chapter 2 and verse 42, here we have a couple of keys to what caused the first church to grow. The one that began on the day of Pentecost, by the end of the day, and they. Acts 2:42, they, the 3,000 who had just been born again, continued steadfastly in the apostles' doctrine.

the Word of God about all types of subjects, including the problems or the victory that you're going through right now. So Acts chapter 2 and verse 42, here we have a couple of keys to what caused the first church to grow, the one that began on the day of Pentecost by the end of the day, and they. Acts 2:42, they, the 3,000 who had just been born again, continued steadfastly in the apostles' doctrine. There's key number one. Key number two, fellowship. This is people fellowshipping together, not just fellowshipping with us and God, no, but fellowshipping with people. Why is it important to come to church? There's people you'll see there you can't see through the week. There's people there that you don't fellowship with, maybe over breakfast or whatever, but you see in church. My wife and I were coming to church probably, I can't remember how many months ago, but anyway, it was quite a little while ago. But we were walking up on a Sunday morning, the doors were wide open, it was spring, and outside were, you know, ushers holding the door open, greeters holding the door open. But you know what? The closer we got, the louder it got, because that led into the lobby that led into the auditorium. And as we came to that door, the conversations inside were so loud, we could hardly hear ourselves think. And I just looked at my wife and said, you know what? This is what heaven's going to be like. Not only times of fellowship with God, but the roar, perhaps the roar, that what John heard in heaven was the roar of people of every kindred, tribe, tongue, millions upon multiplied millions, perhaps billions of people who have been saved in their life, became Christians, and finding out while they're standing there talking, this is what church was like. Church should be a replica of what heaven will be like. Church should be that place we go to and we feel as close to heaven on earth. You know, I've been doing some study lately in the Word of God, in the New Testament especially, on old people, since I'm becoming one, on what the Word of God had to say about it. That was interesting on the day that Mary and Joseph came to have the baby Jesus circumcised in the temple. On the eighth day when they got there, there was two old people. First of all was a prophet that came to them, and he talked to them. But next of all was a woman inside the church, and she was a prophetess. And she had been there. It said that she, in her latter years, she lived in the church. She never departed from the church. And I thought, boy, is that true. When I pastored, we had old people that would just love to have lived in the church. I mean, you come to them and say, well, you guys are here all the time. I know. You're here midweek service. I know. You're hanging around the church all the time. I know. And you say, well, don't you ever want to take a trip? Nope. I have seen everything I want to see. I have seen every country I want to see. I know there's more out there, but right now I don't care. I'd love to spend the rest of my life just here in this church, worshiping God, saying hi to people, greeting people, just being around God's people. I don't care to go anywhere else. What a wonderful thing. So notice again, they continued. This is what church is for. Continued, first of all, steadfastly in the apostles' doctrine. Next of all, fellowship. This could be fellowship with God, but I really think it's more fellowship with each other. And the multitudes of people that come to church, and this is what happened, Acts 2:42, is the beginning of the first local church. And it actually began on the same day that the Holy Spirit was poured out and the church began. In other words, you're part of the church when you get born again, but God wants you to now become a part of a local church. The man that was healed at the gate, beautiful. You know what he did? As soon as he was healed, jumping, leaping, praising God, by the time that he was through jumping, leaping, and praising God, he followed Peter and John into the temple. That's what we need to do. Lead people to Jesus in the streets. See them get healed, delivered, and set free. And then they follow us to church. Why? Because the most important thing after you're saved is the church. And the purpose of the local church is for the perfecting of the saint. There's two parts to the Great Commission. Number one, go into all the world and preach the gospel. Number two, make disciples of all men. The first one is handled in the streets. This is where most of your evangelism will take place. Go into all the world and preach the gospel, not go into all the churches and preach the gospel. Because the main purpose of the local church is perfecting the saints, or the second part of the Great Commission, make disciples of all men. And in making of disciples, then people have fellowship with each other, they grow, they learn to grow around each other, and then that gives them confidence as they go into the world to offer what we have in church, what we have through Jesus Christ. So number one was, they continued steadfastly in the apostles' doctrine. This was the teaching of the Word of God. Number two was fellowships, and this was meetings where they came together, being together, and it can include eating meals together, and all these other things that happened. So again, the first thing was, they continued steadfastly in the apostles' doctrine. Next of all, in fellowship with each other. Next of all, breaking of bread. This was not only communion, but having meals together. 1 Corinthians 11 speaks of those meals they had. And finally, prayers.
And the, when the

0: best places for prayers is not just in your home, because group prayers. I think of chapter 12 here of the book of Acts, and this is how Peter was delivered from prison. There were people in church praying for him. And while they were praying, he was delivered. In fact, delivered so quickly, they couldn't believe he was delivered that quickly. The little girl that went to open the gate said, "Who are you?" He said, "Peter." She said, "You can't be. You're in prison." He said, "No, I'm out of prayer." She said, "You can't be. We haven't even hardly started praying yet. And here you are delivered." Oh, the power of united prayer in church.
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0: Paul told us in Philippians chapter 1, verses 3 through 5, "I thank my God at every remembrance of you, always in every prayer of mine, making requests for you all with joy for your partnership in the gospel from the first day until now." The theme of the book of Philippians is partnership. I know joy is mentioned quite often, but the partnership is the real issue. The only church that made itself a partner with Paul, in fact, he mentioned them three times for their faithfulness to give into his ministry. Paul saw the gospel and the teaching of the Word of God as a team effort. I do too. I pray for my givers, my partners, my fellow ministers of the Word of God. Many of you have been with me since the beginning. Others have joined me through the years. I would love for you to join me and all my partners to become a team member as I travel and as I teach. 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
1: Living a life of worry? Oh, God. Listen, I'm not trying to make fun of you. That's a terrible, terrible way to live. People live it, and I would say a lot of the church is in it. God. And it was, yeah, all he had did, what he, oh my goodness, what he did for us to live free, to have the advantage. You gotta let it rule you. Chip, this is Mom. You're not letting it rule you. I wanted her to be upset with me. No, she's letting it rule her. As a matter of fact, there was an attack in her ministry that the Lord told her it was coming. And he even told her what to do. And here it come, just like he said it was coming. Ooh, and it was bad. It was a very serious situation. So was Paul's. And the Lord said to her, guess what he said to her? You have to learn to live above the fray. Live above the fray. In other words, fray comes. Pressures come. Learn to live above the fray. Who's the rock in your family? It's not you. Or it is you. I want it to be me. Thank God Mom was the rock in our family. And it changed people's lives and it got people saved. Amen. Who's the rock? Jesus was the rock. He named Peter the rock. We're to be rocks. Not fickle, fackle, fickle, fackle, worry, worry, care, care, here, here. Oh my gosh, oh my gosh. We're the body of Christ. We have the peace of God. And some have lived their whole lives Christians in church and still have not experienced that peace that nobody can understand. Not the devil, not you. It surpasses all knowledge. But when you experience it, he said, learn to live above the fray. He gave her Colossians 3, 1 and 2. Let's look at that. If then you have been raised with Christ, any believers in here? To a new life, sharing his resurrection? Then aim and seek the rich eternal treasures that are where Christ is seated at the right hand of God. And set your minds and keep them set on what is above the fray, the higher things, not things on the earth, above. That's how you let peace rule. And so going back to Philippians 4, where he's talking about, I think we were in 8, and he's talking about think on these things. Then he says this, practice. Champions know how to practice. Practice what you've learned. Have y'all learned anything today?
2: Yes.
1: Have you received anything today?
2: Yes.
1: Have you heard anything today?
2: Yes.
1: Practice. And make and model your way of living on it. And what? The God of peace, of untroubled, undisturbed well-being, will definitely be with you. Oh, Paul, how do you know? In the midst, even Mom heard God when that attack was coming. Paul heard God that night when that ship and that storm came. We have to be able to hear. Position yourself. And I remember when I experienced for the first time, I was a Christian all my life, and I went, you know, I strayed, but coming back, and the first time I experienced it was during that false accusation, and I was going to court to lose my job, and these people had made this lie up. You guys have heard it many times, but the first time I experienced it was, Mom says, Chip, you have to pray for them.
2: Yeah.
1: People. She wants me to pray for these people. People. Mom, I want to kill these people. Paul said, if you want the armor, you can't have a people problem. Mark 11:25. You want to speak to your mountain, can't have a people problem. Jesus to the lawyer. Everything hangs on love God and love people. Are you with me? And so mom goes, Chip, you got to pray and bless and love these. So my mind is, no way. She goes, you have to. And so I did. Didn't like it, but I did it. I didn't realize that I was actually going through the motions of putting it on. Putting them on. For the first time in my Christian life, I began to pray for them. That's what Jesus would do. He's on the cross, says, Lord, forgive him. But we'll talk about people. 99.9, the problems are people. If you've got a problem, you're not receiving something, look into that. Get with God. Don't overlook it, Lord. If there's anybody that I have slammed, anybody I've talked against, anybody I have persecuted myself, Lord, I repent. And when that repent means turn away from that and start to bless. So I begin to pray. Weeks go by, 2 weeks go by. And all of a sudden, in the middle of my prayer, I can't hardly explain it because you can't explain it. It surpasses all understanding. It came on me, the love of God. I was able to see them as God saw them and no longer as I saw them. And I could feel his love for them. Here they are trying to take everything away from me. And I'm like, God, they may not even be saved. Lord, what's this about? Put your shoes on so you'll be fully prepared and be equipped to do every good work. Chip, I need you to be a rock in that courtroom. I need rocks at your employment, at your schools, not to be like everybody. We're a peculiar people. Stop it. I beg you to stop it. Look into it with everything. I came from a long line. That's deception. Love people. And sometimes that means family. No, every time. So I went into that courtroom and I truly loved those people who were persecuting me. And for the first time in my life, I knew what Jesus meant. And I could relate with him when he said, forgive them. They don't know. They don't know. And we're so easily with this media we see. It's not them. Amen. This is the year for the advantage of the Christians. Advantage Church. Thank you, sir. Glory to God. Advantage Church. Advantage Body of Christ. I'm just thinking of the advantages. I get to live the rest of my life in peace and no worry. Kind of like that one. Kind of like the righteousness of God. Kind of like that breastplate where no weapons for and against me shall prosper. You keep forming them, but they don't prosper. Kind of like living this life. Kind of like these shoes he's given me. To live in peace and no worry. And not let my kids and my family and the ones that are around me, even in serious situations, I'll be the rock. Jesus on the boat during the storm. Sleeping. That's a great sleep. You ever have a water bed? I had a water bed back in the day. Y'all aren't admitting it. Nah, I had one. You better have a baffle in it, because if you didn't, I mean, the old school ones didn't have a baffle. I mean, they were just Y'all remember what I'm talking about? They put a baffle in there, and it kind of kept it like here. But man, you put a baffle in it, you get a nice little rock. That's a good sleep. Jesus said, I was taking a really good nap. We got to tell you what to be worried about. Now, you can't stop that. But you can choose and make a decision. You know what? I have an umpire. And he rules. Amen. Well-placed verses that Christians try to get around. They'll select these verses and they don't. Hey, there's a really well-placed verse right before it or after it. You can't get around those well-placed verses. And I don't want to get around them. I want everything that God has for me. Praise God. I just never saw it like that. It's people. And all through the Bible, it tells us. Watch what you say and do to people. Because that's the deception. That's the tool he's going to use so that your armor doesn't work and your confessions don't work. Amen? Advantage Church.
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7: 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At the end of the program, there will be an address where you can contact the ministry. And now, here's Les Feldick with today's lesson.
8: All right, but now in chapter 9, verse 1, remembering now that poor old Daniel is about 87, 88 years of age, having been kidnapped out of Jerusalem when he was probably 12 or 14, which tells you how long has he now been out there in the area of Babylon and Shushan. Well over the 70 years that he knew the captivity was to be. So what's in the old fellow's mind? Well, we should be getting back to Jerusalem one of these days. The 70 years of captivity has run its course. It's over. And I think that's why back in a previous verse in chapter 8, if you want to look at it in a minute, in verse 27, I think the old fellow was just getting so anxious for the opportunity to go back home to Jerusalem, which as far as we know, he never did. But look what he says in verse 27, "And I, Daniel, fainted, and I was sick certain days. Afterward, I rose up and did the king's business, and I was astonished at the vision." Well, I think what he was really sick at, that he had spent all these years throughout that 70 years that was promised in prophecy, and still no sign of going back to Jerusalem. So anyway, in chapter 9 now, verse 1, "In the first year of Darius, the son of Ahasuerus, of the seed of the Medes." Now, you remember I pointed out in the last taping, we are already past the Babylonian kingdom, and by the miracle-working power of God, old Daniel moves from Baghdad, or Babylon, up to Shushan, which is the capital of the Medes and Persians. Unbelievable that here this Jew survives the whole Babylonian time and now moves up into the Mede and Syrian Empire and is still in a place of authority. It's just unbelievable, except that God is in it. All right, so now verse 2. "In the first year of his reign," that is of Darius, or the son of Ahasuerus, "in the first year of his reign, I, Daniel, understood by books the number of the years." So what number of years is he talking about? The 70. See? The 70 years should be fulfilled by now, and we should be ready to go back home. All right, now we're looking at it in just a moment, but let's finish the verse. "Whereof the word of the Lord came to Jeremiah the prophet that he would accomplish or fulfill 70 years in the desolations of Jerusalem." Now, Jeremiah prophesied it, but you got to know your history and you got to know your time. Jeremiah was writing about the time that Daniel was a little lad being carried out to Babylon, see? So Daniel knew Jeremiah, at least by name, if not personally, and so he's referring to his prophecy. But before we look at Jeremiah's prophecy, let's go all the way back, and I love to do this to show the scornful world that this book is like no other book. Nothing compares to this book. Because here Moses is writing in Leviticus chapter 26, way back at the very beginning of the nation of Israel, you might say, and he's already predicting this 70 years captivity, which won't happen for years and years later. See? Leviticus chapter 26, drop in at verse 32. Leviticus chapter 26, verse 32. And God says through the prophet Moses, who we know wrote Leviticus, "I will bring the land." They aren't even there yet, but they will be. "And I will bring the land into desolation." Now, I've made the point on this program over and over down through the years. Anytime the Jew was uprooted from the land, which we normally call the Promised Land, or that part of Palestine that was Israel, anytime the Jew was absent from the land, it went into desolation. No one else could come in and cultivate it and take advantage of it. God made sure it went into desolation. See, and that's what old Arafat never agreed to. That's why when he was holding forth, he would say over and over, it was the Arabs' land. It's always been their land. It has always been a verdant, which meant green. It has always been a green land. No, it isn't. When Israel is out of the land, it becomes a total desolation. And I'll comment on that a little further on. All right, but here it is. See, God says, I will bring the land into desolation. Your enemies who dwell therein shall be astonished at it, the desolation. I will scatter you among the heathen, will draw out a sword after you. In other words, they would be invaded by these enemy nations. I will draw out a sword after you, and your land shall be desolate, your cities waste. Now, verse 34, so we know that Moses was talking about the 70-year captivity. Then shall the land enjoy her Sabbaths. Now, for most people, that needs some defining, doesn't it? When Israel went into the promised land as part of the law, what were they to do with the productive end of the land every seventh year? Let it lay fallow. They were not to farm the orchards or the grain fields. The seventh year was to be a land sabbatical. But did the Jews do it? No, they never did. For 490 years, they never gave the seventh year sabbatical. All right, now look what the rest of the verse says. Then shall the land enjoy her Sabbath as long as it lieth desolate, and you be in your enemy's land, even then shall the land rest and enjoy her Sabbaths. And how many would there be in 490 years? 70. So there's the promise of the coming 70 years of captivity down in Babylon while the land of Israel would lie fallow. Okay, now let's jump up to what Daniel is referring to one of his earlier contemporaries, Jeremiah chapter 25. And see, this is the beauty of Scripture. These aren't just fables conned up before the campfire. This is the immaculate, intrinsically prophetic Word of God. Now here we have Jeremiah writing shortly before the Babylonian invasion and before the temple is destroyed. Chapter 25, verse 11. And Jeremiah writes, and this whole land, see, this whole land shall be a desolation, the same word that Moses used. Nothing is going to grow or survive. And the whole land shall be a desolation and an astonishment, and these nations shall serve the king of Babylon, how long? 70 years. See? All in line with prophecy. And so now then, let's come back to Daniel and carry on with what he's talking about. That all these years of 70 years out of the land, it should be time for them to be going back and reoccupying the land and rebuild the temple and so forth, which of course is going to happen as we're going to see before the afternoon is over. All right, verse 2 then again. So in the first year of this king's reign, Ahasuerus or Darius, in the first year of his reign, I, Daniel, understood by books the number of the years whereof the word of the Lord came to Jeremiah the prophet, and I'm going to add, as well as Moses, that he would accomplish 70 years in the desolations of Jerusalem. Now, again, just to rise above all of the statements from the Arab world, they'd like to make it sound like I've already alluded to Arafat, that it had always been green, it had always been productive, it had always been Arab lands. Well, now let's just show you what a lie that is. Come back with me. Now, I didn't intend to do this. See, that's why I told Iris coming up, you know, honey, I never know where I'm going to stop at 30 minutes. I have no way of knowing that. I don't come up here with a set format or anything like that, because no, I didn't intend to do this. But let's go back to Nehemiah, because the unbelieving world knows nothing of this, but yet we have to be aware of what the Word of God says. Go back to Nehemiah, and we're going to be doing this again later this afternoon, hopefully. Nehemiah chapter 2, just to show you that when Israel was gone those 70 years, nothing was done to embellish it, to bring it back into production, to get it ready for occupancy by whatever people might be doing. No, it stayed desolate for the whole 70 years. Nothing was done to bring it back into production. Nehemiah chapter 2. And so he's sent by the king to go back and get ready to rebuild the city walls. Now, Ezra, of course, was sent to rebuild the temple. But Nehemiah was sent back a good long while later to now rebuild the city walls and make it preparatory for occupancy by the Jewish people. All right. Nehemiah chapter 2. And let's just drop in at verse 17. Then I said unto them, those who were examining this with him, you see the distress that we are in, how Jerusalem is teeming with Arabs. Is that what your Bible says? See, that's what the ridiculous would try to tell us. After 70 years, there's nothing in Jerusalem. It's what? It's desolate. See? Now that's the point I'm trying to make. Don't believe all this garbage. Don't believe it. It's not true. When Israel is out of the land, it becomes a total desolation. God won't let anybody make anything of it. And, well, I might as well comment on it now. I was going to later. Even after the 70 AD, when the Romans destroyed Jerusalem and the temple and drove the Jews out, to go wherever they wanted, and they just literally became the wandering Jews of the dispersion. Again, did the Arab world come in and occupy Israel and Jerusalem and put it into production? Never happened. 1900 and some years, Palestine, now I use the word Palestine as the big area, in which we have the land of Israel. So don't get on my case for calling Israel Palestine. Palestine is that geographical area. All right. From the destruction in 70 AD until around the turn of the century of 1900, so that's about 1830 years, it was a total desolation. Oh, there were a few little isolated pockets of people, of course. But by and large, the land was in total isolation. You know, I've always, over the years, have referred to Samuel Clemens, the author of Huckleberry Finn. We know him better as Mark Twain. And you've heard me refer to it more than once on the program. He traveled in the ancient land of Israel in the middle 1800s. I think it was around the time of our Civil War, around 1865. And he wrote in a book, Innocence Abroad. And he was merely speaking of being abroad as an innocent traveler. And in that book, he gave this graphic description of the land of Israel at 1865. He said, the land is a total desolation. Not even the weeds of the desert will grow here. We traveled mile after mile and never saw another human being. The further we went toward Jerusalem, the hotter the sun got. By the time we got to Jerusalem, he said, again, I would not want to live here. Well, you see, that was all during that period of time when Israel was out in the dispersion and the land of Israel was a desolation. Now then, I started out before I'd even seen this book by Mark Twain, from a gentleman who had been in World War II, detached from the American Army, and was attached to something in the land of Israel. So he served a couple years at the very height of World War II in Jerusalem. Well, he was in one of my home Bible studies in Iowa after I began teaching up there. And that was when we first became aware of this very fact. He was telling us that it was such a next term he used, God-forsaken. He said, why in the world anybody would want the promised land? What was God thinking when he gave such a worthless piece of real estate to Israel? Well, that's the way it was even yet at the 1940s, see? It was still a total desolation. Well, the first time Iris and I got there in 1975, it wasn't much more than that, because I still remember as we were coming down the Jordan Valley, I said to her, I said, honey, how in the world could God ever call this the land of milk and honey? It was still, for the most part, just barren desert. Now, of course, it's all just every time we go back, there's more cultivated area. My, you remember last fall in the area of the Sermon on the Mount? My goodness, what used to be just brush and sand dunes is now banana groves. See, everything is just constantly increasing. But the point I'm trying to make is that when the Jew is out of the promised land, it is desolation. And don't ever believe the propaganda of anything other than that. All right, now reading on in Nehemiah. Verse 17 again, you see the distress we're in, how Jerusalem lieth waste. Now remember, this is at the end of those 70 years, even quite a few over. And Jerusalem is lying waste, the gates thereof are burned with fire. Has anybody fixed them? No, they're still laying there charred, just like they were when the Babylonians destroyed it. Nobody lifted a finger, see? And all our people are being fed all this garbage. When Israel is out of the land, beloved, it's desolate. And God sees to it that it stays that way. Now, even after modern days, when people would try to go and build up some of the cities, the Romans, of course, tried it. And every time they get started rebuilding a city, what would God destroy it with? Earthquakes. In fact, those are a lot of the places that we go and visit when we're over there. Bet Shan is a good example, right down there south of the Sea of Galilee. It was evidently a beautiful Roman colony. But before they finished building the city, what happened? Earthquake. Totally destroyed it. It all lays there in rubble, see? And then the malaria came in when the Hula Valley was swamped. It was just totally infested with malaria. And malaria was so prevalent in the land of what we call Israel that no more than two generations could survive it. They'd die off from malaria. So then the drought came in. The rain stopped. So God used those three areas to keep it desolate. Earthquakes, malaria, and drought. And that's all it took. And for the most part, it stayed desolate. All right, just a couple more verses here in Nehemiah, and we'll get back to Daniel. All the gates are burned with fire, verse 17. Let us build up the wall of Jerusalem that we be no more reproached. Because you want to remember, in antiquity, the wall was the first line of defense. Then verse 18. Nehemiah says, I told them of the hand of my God, who was good upon me, as also the king's word that had been spoken unto me. And they said, let us rise up and build. So they strengthened their hands for this good work. But, now watch this. When Sanballat the Horonite and Tobiah his servant the Ammonite, now stop a minute, what kind of people are Ammonites? Huh? Arabs, see? So just as soon as the Arabs got wind that these Jews were thinking about fixing the place up, they opposed them, then already. No different than it is today, see? All right, so reading on, verse 19. So when Sanballat the Horonite and Tobiah the servant, the Ammonite, and Geshem the Arabian, see, now that makes it plain enough, when they heard it, that they were going to rebuild the city, they laughed us to scorn, they despised us and said, what is this thing that you do? Will you rebel against the king? Well, the poor idiots, you know what they didn't know? Nehemiah had the contract in his hand from the king. To get whatever he needed from the force of Lebanon or from the quarries, he had it all okayed by the king. And these Arabs didn't know that, see? All right, then verse 20. Nehemiah says, "Then I answered them and said, 'The God of heaven.'" See, that's always what makes the difference. "The God of heaven, he will prosper us. Therefore, we, his servants, will arise and build. But you," to the Arabs, "you have no portion, you have no right, you have no memorial in Jerusalem." And beloved, it's just as valid today as it was back here in 606 BC. Don't ever lose sight of the fact that it's still the promised land and God is in control. All right, now, time is just about gone. I didn't intend to do any of that, but maybe there's a reason for it. Daniel chapter 9 now again, and we'll move on. Verse 3, that's what's on the board. Daniel chapter 9, verse 3. "So I set my face unto the Lord God to seek by prayer and supplication with fasting, sackcloth, and ashes." Verse 4. "I prayed unto the Lord my God, made my confession, and said, 'O Lord, the great and dreadful God.'" Now, if anybody knew how great and dreadful, by now Daniel, with all of his visions, was totally aware, wasn't he? So he knows what he's talking about. He has seen God evidenced in more ways than one over these previous 70 years. "And so, keeping the covenant and mercy to them that love him, and to them that keep his commandments." Now, what is that telling you? Who is Daniel primarily writing to? Well, his fellow Jews. See, that's what this is all for. Even though we have a lot of Gentile prophecy in here, yet it is still Jewish ground, see? And so the object of his prayer are the people of Israel out there still in captivity and haven't as yet made their way back to Jerusalem, although that's certainly now in the immediate future. So all right, we're dealing primarily now with the Jews under the law, even though they've been away from any temple worship, and yet this is all Jewish language, "to them that love him and keep his commandments." That's exactly what Jesus instructed the people of his day. Keep the commandments. I might be biting off more than I can chew. I think I can bring you back. I hope I can find it. Back in Matthew, where he told the rich young ruler. My goodness, I hope I can find it. You know? I think it's 19, but I'm not sure. Oh, I'm in Mark. No wonder I can't find it. Come back with me. Matthew. Yeah. Chapter 19. Verse 60. Because I want you to see how identical the language is. Now, I don't know how many of you got to see the program this morning. I was getting ready, and I just got little bits and pieces of it. Did you? Did you see what I was driving at? Oh, when you compare the language of James, it's word for word what Moses said back during Exodus. Not even close to what Paul said, but it all fits if you leave it where it belonged. All right, now here's another one. See, exact words that Daniel is using. Oh, wow, down to 2 minutes. Matthew 19, verse 16. "Behold, one came and said to him, 'Good master, what good thing shall I do?'" I think I emphasized that this morning, didn't I? Yeah. Matthew 19, verse 16. "Good master, what good thing shall I do that I may have eternal life?" Now look at his answer. "And Jesus said to him, 'Why callest thou me good? There is none good but one, and that is God. But if thou wilt enter into life, keep the commandments.'" Now that's plain, isn't it? Why? Because they were under law. They knew nothing of grace. And so that was exactly the situation that Daniel is speaking of. And I'll flip back there for the minute that we have left. Back to Daniel chapter 9. "So that his praying is based on his love for God as a good law-keeping Jew, and he is keeping his commandments. But the nation? Anything but. The nation has just almost become degraded, see?"
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11: I had been in Vietnam only 2 days when a grenade attack nearly killed me. If I had died, I would have gone to hell. Growing up, I had many chances to follow God's way, but I was always afraid of what others would think of me. I chose to smoke and drink with friends. I joined the Navy after graduating from high school. While I was stationed in Connecticut, I met Grace, and we fell in love. Then I received orders for rivercraft assault in Vietnam. Grace spent a week with me before I left for Saigon. A shipmate and I were walking down the street when someone tossed a grenade that severed a femoral artery, ripped into my left lung and carotid artery. An army medic saved my life. When I woke up in the ward, I thanked God for sparing my life. A doctor told me that 90% of wounds like mine don't make it. I spent nearly 2 years in rehabilitation. Grace and I married and had a son. Then I re-enlisted in the Navy and became a welding tech. We were based in San Diego next to a Christian who shared the gospel with us and took us to church. But once again, I was afraid to go forward and commit to Christ. Then I read a book that opened my eyes to deception, and I prayed to receive Christ as Savior. I spent 2 years in Guam studying the Bible under a godly chaplain and was never afraid to share Jesus with my shipmates after that. I'm Ray Young on my way to heaven. If the Son, therefore, shall make you free, you shall be free indeed.
10: If you would like to be free from the weight of sin by accepting Jesus Christ as Lord and Savior, call 1-888-NEED-HIM right now. 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
12: 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And now, here's Andrew.
13: Welcome to a very special edition of the Gospel Truth. I am now interviewing David and Tim Barton from Wall Builders Ministry. And they are just a tremendous resource on American history. And we're doing this in celebration of the 250th anniversary of this nation. And we're going back and straightening out a lot of the things that have been said, a lot of misinformation that has been given about our nation. And I tell you, this is super beneficial. So we're doing this for a 2-week period on my program, interviewing David and Tim Barton from Wall Builders. So we're going to go right back into that interview and pick up where we left off. You know, I've watched some things on television where they come up to the people and they say, who was the first president? And they don't have a clue.
14: Right.
13: Who did we fight in the Revolutionary War? And they'd say Spain?
14: Yeah.
13: I mean, basic things.
14: Correct.
13: And these people are just living in their world, and they are totally oblivious. Yeah. That's the reason what you guys are doing is just critical. I appreciate you so much.
14: And if I can add a thought along those lines, too. So the Department of Education, this first came out under President Obama. It's been reaffirmed even under President Trump. Is that the Department of Education identifies from public school, there's about 19% of high schoolers that graduate every year that are functionally illiterate, cannot even read their own diploma. And part of why, again, this matters is what education is doing, it's not generally equipping students to be a success in society. It's an indoctrination program so that they will be the faithful followers of whatever the propaganda is that is being promoted out there. And so one of the solutions that we highly recommend is that parents and grandparents, they need to think very seriously about what they are doing with their kids or their grandkids' education. How can I help? How can I invest? And you might need to look for some alternative forms of education. And what is not unusual, we talk about this on our daily radio program often, and we have we work with a lot of teachers and a lot of public school teachers, and there are some really great God-fearing public school teachers, but they're in a broken system. Yeah. And when someone says, yeah, but Tim, there's some good public schools, the line I like to use is like you telling me there's a good principal or a good teacher or somebody good at public school, that's like you arguing the band on the Titanic was really good. That ship is still going down.
13: That's terrible.
14: Right? Like, that's not a good argument because it's a broken system, and what it's producing is not the thing that you want for your kids. And so one of the answers is that parents need to be far more engaged in the education of their children. Yeah. We need to have far more conversations. And I heard a pastor say this one time, and I thought, this is so simple, but it's brilliant. If you're not having your Sunday evening meal, if you're not having a couple meals a week with your family and you sit at the table and you put all your phones away and you're engaging in conversation, if you're not having those intentional discipleship opportunities of helping lead and guide your kids and we're ingesting what happened at school, a lot of parents in the busyness of life, oftentimes good hearts wanting to provide for their kids, they are overlooking the opportunities that your kids would probably have rather have mom and dad be there a little bit more than all these travel teams, whatever they're doing.
13: And if you aren't the one doing it, they are definitely here on the other side.
14: Your kids are going to be discipled. It's not a question of if they're discipled. It's only a question of who is going to disciple them. Is it the word or the world?
13: Let me say this. We're into our last day here. I sure appreciate you guys being with us, but we've talked about a lot of things, what's wrong and all of this kind of stuff. What are some of the positive signs going on? And I know that there's a lot of things we could talk about, but let me just start by saying that I believe President Trump is an answer to our prayer.
14: Yes.
13: I am absolutely shocked at how he is so bold. He embarrasses me. He intimidates me that I'm not sure I could be as bold as what he is, and he doesn't seem to care. And I think that this is something that is changing our culture.
14: Yep.
13: Now, it's not the only thing, and it's going to have to be sustained, but we are seeing things happen. Like right here in this little booklet, I prophesy that we're in the Third Great Awakening, and then I have a second prophecy that says in 2 years, the wokeness will be gone. You will see these corporations that have been supporting it mm-hmm. turn away from it. And in less than 2 years, it's happened. And I mean, we see yep. the climate change,
14: yes.
13: religion
14: yes.
13: being changed, and there's a lot of really good,
14: yes.
13: good things happening.
15: Yeah, and you know, what I love is it's not just Trump. He is surrounded with so many people with the same kind of boldness. And I didn't know that there were that many people that were really committed to taking the heat. You know, Carolyn Leavitt, she just seems to thrive
13: she's
15: on all
13: awesome.
15: The insults she gets in press conferences.
13: And she's such a young lady.
15: She is the youngest member of the administration as far as that goes. And she is such, and so there is something coming that's clearly not your typical public school graduate, you know. And I'm seeing that with Hegseth and what Hegseth is doing with the Department of War and the boldness he has, the stuff that he's doing, faith stuff, but also just the woke stuff. It's gone. And Marco Rubio, I mean, I've known Marco a long time, and he has flowered into, man, maybe the next president, we'll see.
13: Yep.
15: But these guys, it's like it's been a refreshing rejuvenation that for, and I think had Trump been reelected back in 2020, none of this would happen.
14: Right.
13: Yeah, I agree.
15: He had to go through.
13: I even heard his son speak in Denver, and he said that this would not have happened.
15: Would not have.
13: It was important that he missed that second cycle.
15: Yeah.
13: Because he could not have done what he's doing.
15: That's exactly right.
14: Well, and the fact that President Trump is still inviting ministers to come to the White House, he's meeting with them
15: every week.
14: Every week, having different pastors come in, and he's giving them time. They
13: and
14: get to connect
13: Easter,
14: with them.
13: He's having some of the most godly services that have ever happened.
14: Correct.
15: Well, I'll take you back to Biden. On the last National Day of Prayer that Biden issued, didn't mention God or prayer. What's the National Day of Prayer for?
13: And then wasn't it Obama that put the White House and all of the homosexual colors?
14: Correct.
13: And
14: correct.
13: Then Biden, what was it?
14: The transgender individuals that came up and were undressing in front of, I mean, just like awful stuff.
13: And on was it on Resurrection or it was some religious holiday that he had?
14: Correct.
13: What was it?
14: I think it was Easter weekend that he made it transgender weekend instead of Easter weekend.
13: And I tell you what we're seeing right now is... I think 4 or 5 years ago, nobody would have believed we would have seen the retreat
15: of these
13: things.
15: I'll even put that in on the states right now, because we've seen 27 states introduce bills to put the Ten Commandments back up in classrooms.
13: That's awesome.
15: States like Texas have put prayer and Bible back in classrooms as part of the opening day. So there's a lot going on that we haven't seen in a long time. And it's not just in D.C. It's going all the way down. Now, there's a lot of opposition to it, for sure. But it's good stuff happening.
14: But also the fact that God is opening doors for Christians to be able to speak into some of this in ways. I mean, we've been in the White House so many times in the last, really this year, but the last year and a half, God has opened so many doors that so even this summer, there's going to be statues all over the National Mall, which for anybody, you need to go up and see the National Mall. It's incredible. We got to be part of conversations where people were saying, hey, who are some of the American heroes that should be included?
13: Now, these are people in the administration asking for your input.
14: Correct.
13: Isn't that awesome?
14: And the fact that we're able to then highlight genuine heroes. So these aren't just people that we like because it's a spinoff. No, these are actual, like John Peter Gabriel Muhlenberg, one of 19 major generals from the American Revolution. He was a pastor. And the whole impetus of him getting involved was his faith. He's got a monument in the U.S. Capitol already, but we were highlighting some of these people that today have largely been forgotten. And there are actual statues of pastors who we talked about, I think it was last week, where that pastor is one of the most influential voices on the founding fathers. There's actual statues of some of those pastors on the National Mall.

0: end of the day, I don't want people looking being like, the strength of your army is what got credit. Now, President Trump might not fully acknowledge that it wasn't his leadership that is doing all of this, because there's no doubt it's
1: taken. He takes credit for everything he can.
0: That's exactly right. But it's taken a lot of courage, and God had formed this man for this moment. He's not dissimilar from some of the heroes of the Bible that, although definitely flawed, so clear God built them for this moment.
1: He has done things that are just common sense that anybody should have done.
0: Correct.
1: You know, I said while we were eating today that he may not have drained the swamp, but he's lowered the water level so that all the critters are showing.
2: Yeah, that's right.
1: And by bringing in Musk and the way that they have overturned billions of dollars of waste, they are drying up the resources, like what's happening up in, is it
0: Minnesota?
1: Minnesota.
0: Yeah.
1: And all of the fraud and stuff like this. It's just phenomenal the things that he's doing. And with Iran, they've been declaring war on the U.S. for 47 years.
0: Correct.
1: And we've been telling them, don't do this, giving them a warning. Trump, I tell you what, I'd hate to be appointed as the leader of Iran right now, because your life expectancy wouldn't be very long.
0: Well, that's right.
2: We told you guys not to do nukes, and so we blew up your nukes last time, and you've already started another nuclear program. All right, we're just going to make sure it never happens again.
1: And I tell you, the precision that he's done things in Venezuela and in Iran, it is second to none.
2: Right. Everybody thought they was going to get bogged down with ground troops. He's been able to do it with no ground troops. Yep. Nobody understands how or why, but that's exactly the way it's supposed to be.
0: And this, again, is an indication. For those of us, maybe like Ephesians 1, may the eyes of your understanding be enlightened. If you have eyes to see, then you can look and go, man, look what God is doing. Right? Where was it Elisha with the servant and they're surrounded and he says, God, open his eyes to see. I understand that President Trump is, you know, look at all the things I'm doing. Well, yes, there's no doubt God is using you to do those. But those with eyes to see can go, look what God is doing.
1: Trump, you know, I can't just put my stamp on him 100% because he's just, I mean, he uses profanity that I don't like to see a Christian. You said he's using less than he ever did. Yeah. but I still don't like his roughness and some of the things he does. But I think some of that is intentional. He gets people so arguing over this thing over here that they don't realize what he's doing over here. He uses that to divert people's attention. But God is using that man in a powerful way.
0: He is.
1: I love it.
2: Yeah, and there's just some good things going on right now at a time of, there's a really shortage of global leaders that are strong.
1: Yep.
2: I mean, just Europe is going to have to figure out what it wants to be. You may have seen a few weeks ago now, that they criminalized posting Bible verses in Finland. Finland used to be a Christian nation. And now if you even post on your own social media Bible verse, that's a criminal offense and you get fined for it. And so Europe is headed that way at such a rapid speed. And there's just nobody else in the world right now kind of the same way that Trump is. Although I think he's kind of helping raise a generation of people that are getting bolder. And we need it, because I don't want Great Britain going under. And
1: people get inspired by seeing his boldness.
2: That's right.
1: And he's just speaking out like NATO and stuff. He's made them, they were supposed to be paying 2% and weren't doing it. He got them up to 5%. Now, because they haven't supported the Iranian war, he's threatening to withdraw, which I don't think will happen. But nonetheless, I think it's going to make NATO start waking up. And we've been protecting the entire world. And other people are going to have to step up.
0: Certainly when you have leaders who are not there for their own personal gain, which unfortunately, a lot of individuals who get elected to Congress and the Senate, some of them go with very good hearts and motives, but over time their portfolio starts growing.
1: I can think of one lady that had an 1,800% increase in her stocks during the time that she was in.
0: Isn't that so impressive?
1: That's amazing.
0: An incredible investor.
1: Yeah.
0: But along those lines, most people, the enticement, right? The love of money, whatever
1: it
0: is, money and power has caught so many people, and I think it's caused a lot of them to not do things that would cause conflict, that would cause drama. And Trump was built for this, where he doesn't need anything from you. I don't want anything from you.
1: Yeah.
0: He's really there because he loves this nation. Yeah. And to your point, he is not a perfect guy. When he was first running against Hillary Clinton, I would speak in a lot of churches. I would tell people, I said, look, I understand you're looking and going, neither one of these are good candidates. I said, I understand what you're saying, but let me give you some biblical parallels. I said, this is like an election between Samson and Jezebel.

0: Jezebel hated the things of God and hated the people of God. Samson wasn't good at following the ways of God, but he fought for the people of God. And I think that's who Trump is in a lot of ways. He hasn't been the best at following God, but he actually has done incredible at welcoming the people of God into the room, in the environment, the conversation. The fact that there's somebody from the faith office that's part of every department overseeing everything they do. Just speak to that for a second.
1: Yeah, in the faith office, there's, I think, 52 cabinet or executive level departments there. And so there's a small elite list, and every email that goes to the president, and we're talking Secretary of State, War, anything else, goes to the faith office as well. And so they're part of that inner circle.
2: Now, is this Paula White?
0: It is.
1: Mm-hmm. They're part of that inner circle.
2: I've heard her talk about that, and she says she's been President Trump's pastor for well over a decade. And she admits he's not perfect, but she said he has had a real commitment turnaround
1: in his life. If you look at where he is now from where he was in his first term, such a difference.
2: Yeah, and Paula said that when he missed that assassination, that that had a profound
1: effect. Yes, I heard him talk about that in a closed meeting, and he said, watch all my videos. I never turned my head that way. I never turned it that way. He said, and I turned it that way as that bullet went by. He said, that was God. And he was just real bold. And it was real clear that he knew exactly what that was. I thought, okay, so that's good, because he's now becoming God conscious. And that's a hard thing to work into, an 80-year-old guy like that.
2: Let me ask you all this. This is being seen all around the world. And we're talking here in American context. There's a lot of people around the world that hear nothing but the negative of Trump, and they don't hear anything good.
1: That's right.
2: How would you address that? Because I don't think that, I mean, our news is biased, but overseas it seems to be much worse.
1: Yeah, it is tough overseas, and this is a reflection of the growing secularism that's taking countries across the world. So many of those nations overseas, especially Europe, had biblical backgrounds, biblical roots, and they're gone. People are biblically illiterate. Now, the good news is that record-breaking Bible sales in Great Britain for the last 2 years. So something may be happening in Great Britain, but it needs to happen all across Europe. And it's hard for people who are secular and not biblical-minded to look at something that has biblical implications, understand and agree with it. And that's part of the problem with Trump, is because we really do believe that God's doing something great to restore America, bring that awakening in. I think he's helping that happen with the policies. And if you don't understand awakenings, don't understand God's direct intervention, it doesn't make sense. So hopefully those nations can get back into the Bible, back into their roots, back into their traditions, back into the things that worked, and get away from that woke stuff that's going on.
2: You know, I just had one of my good friends from Uganda here, and he pastors a large church over there, and he's on my board. And I asked him, what are the people in Uganda think? And I mean, he waxed prophetical. And he started saying, this is a reset, not only for the United States, but for the world.
1: Yes, I agree.
2: This is resetting the entire order of the world.
1: I agree.
2: And I really believe, and it's not going to be perfect, and I can't agree with everything, but I guarantee you, God is moving mightily in this nation, and I believe it's worldwide that we are having an awakening.
0: Well, and we've never had a president. So to your initial question of what would we tell people that maybe only heard bad things about President Trump, we've never in our history had a president who was more outspoken or bold in defense of Christianity and biblical values, who's done more things to promote pro-life, which I know he's not as pro-life as one of us would be, but he's more pro-life than any president we've had in
2: our
0: lifetimes.
2: He's the first president that ever spoke at the national rally January for pro-life.
0: And he also, in spite of what the news says, he has been one of the most constitutionally sound presidents because what he has done, he has an incredible team around him to make sure that there is constitutional authority or provision. And so even when he gives an executive order that might address some other area outside of his jurisdiction, it doesn't say you are ordered to. It says we recommend that you do. Why? Because whereas President Obama, when he granted amnesty to 5 million illegal aliens with an executive order, that was an unconstitutional executive order because that's outside the jurisdiction of the executive branch. He doesn't have the authority to do that. Donald Trump has not done unconstitutional executive orders. He has done things that has actually been more proper, constitutionally speaking, than any president in our lifetimes. It's just the media portrays him as a villain, largely because he recognizes them for who they are.
2: Yeah,
0: he calls them out for who they are. And also because he recognizes the fraud and the corruption of the system. And there's the old adage, right? If you throw a rock into a pack of dogs, the one that squeals is the one that got hit.
2: Yep.
0: And so a lot of what's happening right now, there's a lot of squealing going on because they're being targeted. And also even this notion backing up to the indication that we're in an awakening, not only as President Trump, you mentioned with Elon Musk, the things they've done to try to reduce and limit fraud. But now when you have these young kids like Nick Shirley, who is the one that first exposed the Somali fraud in Minnesota, and he's been in California. It started a movement for young people going, we want to make a difference. We're getting involved in this. And that's only possible, and it's only happening because of what President Trump started.
2: Yeah.
0: He literally, like, throw the rock in, ripples are going out. God is using that man to disrupt in so many ways. And it won't just, as you mentioned, impact America. This is a reset literally for the entire world.
2: Yeah, Lance Wallnau wrote a book entitled Chaos Candidate about Trump.
0: Mm-hmm.
2: And that really is, he comes in and just upsets the order of everything. And then when things finally settle down, it's different. He does it intentionally. So anyway, you guys have been with us now for 2 weeks. I sure appreciate you. I know you guys are busier than a one-armed paper hanger. And so I really appreciate you taking time. Tell them again about your website and this book that you were promoting.
0: Yeah, so wallbuilders.com is our website. We'd encourage you to go. There are lots of resources available. One of them is The American Story, The Beginnings, which lays out so much of the Christian foundation of the nation from Columbus all the way up to the end of the American Revolution, part of the abolition movement. That's the one I would recommend. But Dad, there's another one that we would also promote, the Founders Bible.
1: Yeah, the Founders Bible. And also, I would also say the new book that's out, Lies, Fortunes, and Sacred Honor. For the 250th, we've got a book out with a short biographical story of each of the 56 signers of the Declaration. Awesome, awesome, awesome stories. They were just average, common people who did extraordinary things, and it's really fun to see. We talked earlier this week that usually most people can't name two or three names out of the Declaration signers. When you find out who these guys are, it's awesome. It's called Lies, Fortunes, and Sacred Honor.
2: Awesome. And so we have a lot of things coming up at our ministry on the 250th this summer. On July the 4th, we've got a new musical out entitled Finding America, and it goes all the way from William Tyndale and the first translation into English all the way through the history of this nation, because this nation really is a product of the Word of God and the liberty that the truth of the Word of God has produced. So we're going to have that. And also, Dave, you're going to be speaking at our Summer Family Bible Conference.
1: That's right.
2: So if you've enjoyed Dave, come to our Summer Family Bible Conference. Another thing we're doing for the youth, we are decorating our barn and making a, I think it's a 1760 set. And the whole thing is going to be built out, and all of the characters that are in this performance are going to be there. It's going to be great for kids. We just got a lot of things coming up. Also, we've got all of these programs that we've been doing for 2 weeks. And this is a USB that will have the audio and the video on it, or you could get just the DVDs or just the CDs. And then I'm also giving away this little booklet, and this is based on three prophetic words that the Lord gave me about the Great Awakening, and many of these things have already come to pass. That's how you judge a prophecy, whether it's of God or not, and many of these things have already come to pass. And so we'll give this to you as our gift. If you'll listen to the announcer, he'll give you the information. And we encourage you to give, but I'll send it to you free and postpaid if that's the way you want it. It's awesome. So thank you, guys. I just love you guys, and thank you so much for being a part. And thank you for what you're doing.
0: Yes, sir.
2: You are awesome. And you travel all over the world, and I encourage you to just pray for them, because they do have access to the president, to the administration. God is using them. You have written, I think it was the Republican... platform. Dave was involved in that, and they are just strategically placed. And so please participate, pray for them, be a part of their ministry at wallbuilders.com. So thank you for joining us. It's been awesome. And please get these materials and join us again next week as we continue the gospel truth.
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2: 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This is an end-of-life gift. We partner with some other ministries where you can go there and get your will done absolutely free, and you don't have to designate Andrew Womack Ministries or Caris Bible College, but many people do. And we've actually had hundreds of millions of dollars pledged towards our ministry as an end-of-life gift. And so I would encourage you to check it out. We'll have some information there on the screen. But this is a way of you just continuing your giving. Even after you've gone to be with the Lord, you can still be a blessing to all of the people that we're ministering to. So check out the information on the screen and become a part of our legacy giving today. I would like to encourage you to check out our social media, all of these different platforms. 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
8: How'd we get to the Americas? This is Ken Ham, author of the newly updated and expanded book, One Blood. Many scientists have assumed the very first settlers to arrive in the Americas had to go over the land, crossing land bridges, because they believe ancient man was too primitive to sail to the coast. But now researchers are rethinking this assumption. Many now think the evidence in North and South America suggests some people long ago did sail to the Americas to start new settlements. This fits with what we'd expect from the Bible. Noah and his sons were obviously shipbuilders and might have passed this skill on. Some of the people who left Babel probably left by boat as they began to explore this new world.
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10: As the crow flew over the mountain village, it spotted something shiny swooping down to snatch it. That would lead this village to Jesus. Cast yourself in. A lone messenger of Jesus had just hiked thousands of feet up a mountain to bring the gospel to this village. These people had never heard the gospel. Everyone rejected the message except Sarita, a teenage girl, but she was mocked, pressured to reject Jesus. Yet Sarita stood firm. One afternoon as she was gathering food for the animals, a crow swooped down and snatched her smartphone. So discouraging, it was her only connection with other believers. Her people found out and mocked her even more. But Sarita was unmoved, saying, "Jesus will work a miracle." 3 days later, the villagers were working in the hot sun. They saw an eagle glide low and drop an object next to Sarita. Yep, her smartphone, still working. Many decided to follow Jesus at his display of power. Jesus is moving extraordinarily in the Muslim world. Join him. FrontiersUSA.org.
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12: On today's show, Hakeem Jeffries reveals his disturbing plan to remake the Supreme Court in his own image.
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12: Welcome to Seculo. 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We told you they would do this. We told you they not only were going to threaten it, that the plans were in motion whenever there was a Supreme Court of the United States that seemed to be leaning to the right. Look, let's just be honest. We have had a lot of decisions being made that did not go in favor of the current administration, but they don't want you to believe that. They don't want you to think that there's any sort of even-handedness happening in today's United States Supreme Court. And that is exactly the plan and exactly what was laid out by Hakeem Jeffries in a speech just, was this today?
14: Yesterday.
12: Yesterday, claiming specifically, it is time we remake this Supreme Court in my image. Let's talk about that. We're going to play the actual clips a little bit later when we get back from this segment, because look, this is the truth. This is what's happening right here. They know, and they're claiming, there's a lot of options on the table. A lot of options on the table for what they could do with the Supreme Court of the United States. Honestly, what they could do in general to subvert even the elections that happen here. Because look, as we've said, just like when there have been Democrats in office, that elections have consequences, and one of those big consequences that we've been preaching about for 40 years is the United States Supreme Court, because the president picks who is going to be on the Supreme Court of the United States, and then they have to be confirmed. Now, again, this has been more brutal in years, pretty more recent years, but we know even in the 80s and the 90s, this was also not a pleasant experience for a lot of Supreme Court justices, but we have seen what has even happened in the Trump administration. We have seen what's happened with other people who have been put up. Some have had been pulled. This is nothing new. But now, remember, we've heard pack the court. We heard that from the Biden administration many times. We heard the idea of expanding the Supreme Court or remaking the Supreme Court to be more quote-unquote favorable to one political party or another, and not to have these maybe not lifetime appointments. Again, something that actually does keep some of the balance at hand, because you don't have just a complete flip-flop every month or every 4 years of who now is in control, therefore setting the federal law.
14: That's right. So this was at the National Association of Black Journalists Convention in Atlanta, where the minority leader of the House of Representatives, who is hoping to be the next majority leader of the House of Representatives, said that he believes dramatic Supreme Court reform is necessary. And he didn't stop there. We'll play this in the next segment, so hang around so you can see exactly how this came across to that audience. But he says that the Supreme Court has now become a subsidiary of MAGA. The absurdity of that, playing into everything the DSA is trying to push right now. So when they sit there and they say, don't worry, Wisconsin showed that the adults in the room for the Democrat Party are still around, that they're going to be able to moderate, that, yeah, we got all these candidates in New York and Colorado and El Sayed in Michigan, but really, the establishment's holding strong. No, They're going to walk down this line that is right out of the DSA playbook, because it is about eliminating the checks and balances that our founders put forward. It is about remaking our government in their image, as Logan said. It is about tearing down the very things that protect American civil liberties, because they want to take the court and take it and do away with it in this way that the founders wanted. Why? Because they want a rubber stamp Supreme Court for all their liberal policies.
12: That's right, and it is the end of Know Your Rights Week. We got a special video presentation coming up, but as Will said, support, protect your liberal liberties.
14: That was like butterfly.
12: That was an accident there. There you go. Yeah. Civil liberties. Know Your Rights Week. It's the Impact Match. Be a part of it today. All donations are doubled. Go to aclj.org/act. You're going to hear about it a lot today. Okay, everybody. It's the end of the Know Your Rights Week. We've been rolling out these funny videos, Will. You've been putting out. Today's the last one. Unless people love them, by the way. And then
14: we'll keep rolling.
12: Keep on rolling, baby, as they say. All right, partner. Phone lines are open for you, 1-800-684-3110. Give me a call right now. We'll be right back. Welcome back to Seculo. There are some phone lines open for you. We'd love to hear from you, 1-800-684-3110. We were talking to you about Hakeem Jeffries making this broad, broad statement saying, you know what, there's a lot of paths that can lead, a lot of variety of different options that can lead to a brand new Supreme Court of the United States. And I think we probably should hear from Hakeem Jeffries himself. Will, you want to set this up a little bit?
14: That's right. So this is at the conference in Atlanta yesterday, is the National Association of Black Journalists. And President Trump has been there before. It's an annual convention. A lot of times politicians go and they're questioned, interviewed on stage, live on stage. And so Hakeem Jeffries, the House Minority Leader, who obviously is making the play to be the next Speaker of the House if the Democrats are able to take back control. But it's not a sure thing for him, right? Because you're starting to see such a split within that party that it is almost sometimes looks like what the Republicans had when all of a sudden you have a branch of your entire caucus that decides, we're not going to vote for you. We saw all the issues that we had trying to get a Speaker of the House under Republicans.
12: Yeah.
14: Right. So because he is more the establishment person, he's now trying to make his play for the support of the new members of the House. That's 100% what this is. But the scary thing is that they will do this to get power, and then they will be held accountable by the members of their caucus. So don't think that this is just political bloviating, trying to ensure that he can become the next Speaker of the House. This is bite two. This is him yesterday at the conference, and we're going to walk through this, and then we've got more from the minority leader. But let's go ahead and roll this to hear what he had to say about the Supreme Court just yesterday.
15: In my view, dramatic Supreme Court reform is necessary. And you know, I'm going to leave it to the Democrats on the Judiciary Committee, led by Jamie Raskin, who will be the next chair. If the American people give us the ability to govern on their behalf in the majority. And there's a variety of different options that are on the table, and I think that we can't foreclose any single one of them.
14: Right there, at the very beginning of that bite, in my view, dramatic Supreme Court reform is necessary. Then he tries to play it off that says, you know, I'm going to let the committee chairman take the lead on that. And there's a lot of ways, a lot of different options on the table. But he frames it right there. That is the priority of a Democrat-led House of Representatives starting in 2027 if they are to take back the majority in the House. Dramatic Supreme Court reform is necessary. He draws the line in the sand. Let's go ahead and play the second portion of this statement of what he has to say about the current makeup of this Supreme Court, bite three.
15: The Supreme Court, the conservative right-wing majority on the Supreme Court has become, you know, basically a subsidiary of the MAGA Republican Party. And we're going to push for dramatic reform of the Supreme Court.
12: Show me the evidence of that, Hakeem Jeffries. You know how many shows I've had to come on here and explain to people that, yes, a case did not go the way President Trump wanted it to go because some of his own justices, if you want to call them that, the ones that he selected, decided to vote what they felt represented the Constitution correctly, even if they disagreed with President Trump. And I've had to come on here and explain that to people over and over and over again. So this, it's just fake. It's just a lie when you start claiming this is some sort of Trump court. Trust me, President Trump would much rather have a Trump court. We've seen what he's posted occasionally on X, often not thrilled with some of the decisions they've decided to make. But you know what Hakeem Jeffries is doing? He knows that a large percentage, the massive percentage of the American voter, isn't going to do that research, isn't going to do that digging. And he hopes that that five-second clip is enough to convince you that the Supreme Court is overrun by Republican activists. Only because why? They did decisions like the Dobbs decision. Not because of anything beyond that. Not because the truth of, we actually look at it. Again, look at the facts, Will. Again, how many times have we come on here and have to break the news to our audience and have to explain to you why it's good that we have a Supreme Court that operates the way it does.
14: So one thing that we're going to be rolling out as we look towards what is going to happen in November, we know there's a midterm election. We know that the insurgency within the Democrat Party is trying to push to fundamentally break down our system, is we're going to try to be putting out more educational content that goes back to the roots of it. We're still in this 250th anniversary celebration of our country. We need to be remembering the roots of it. And there's testimony from the late Justice Antonin Scalia before the Senate Judiciary Committee from 2011, 15 years ago, where he was sitting there with his colleague, Justice Breyer, and they were talking about the role of judges under our Constitution. Remember, we saw this year testimony from Elena Kagan and Amy Coney Barrett as those justices were talking about the need for security. This was a less contentious time back in 2011 where they're talking about just the role of judges before the Judiciary Committee. And it's so profound and something that many people have never watched or seen because really a Judiciary Committee hearing from the justices isn't must-see TV for most people. But he talks about the genius of our Constitution. And it's not the Bill of Rights. The Bill of Rights, he goes on to say, Soviet Union had a stronger Bill of Rights on paper. The words that were printed in their Soviet Constitution was stronger than even our Bill of Rights. The genius of our Constitution, what keeps the centralization of power from one party, an authoritarian, at bay, is the separation of powers. The fact that we have an executive that is elected by the people outside of the legislative branch. It's not an authority or an extension of the legislative, like a parliamentary system. The prime minister is the ruling party of the UK. It's the one that gets the most seats in the parliament, or that they have the most people join on to help support them. And also our judiciary not being a function of the legislature or the executive branch, being outside of that. What the DSA wants, and what we're about to fall into the trap of, and the leaders of the Democrat Party are falling victim to this, is that we need to break apart the very thing that sets the American system of government apart from every other government in the world. And that is our separation of powers between judiciary, the bicameral Congress. It's not that. Just a popular thing. And even in the UK, the House of Lords is ceremonial. They have technically a bicameral.
12: He loves that bicameral.
14: But it's really a uniparty. It's the House of Commons.
12: Gosh, he's doing it again.
14: It's everything through. At the end of the day, if we allow this mindset to continue and say, they're trying to trick you into thinking that there isn't separation of powers. But I mean, just bring up the birthright citizenship case alone.
12: Okay.
14: And it proves to you
12: that
14: there is an independent
12: to.
14: Judiciary. So when he says that it is a subsidiary of MAGA, give me a break.
12: But we know it's an easy thing to run on, and then honestly, it's maybe a little easier than you'd expect to adjust it, to change it. If they have the power, it's not like there can be a lot of stopping them from remaking that court.
14: Well, here's what we're going to have to watch. One, in 2 years, no. They're not going to be able to remake the Supreme Court in the next 2 years because what do we have? We have a president who can veto that. Because I don't think that President Trump is going to say, you're right, Hakeem Jeffries, unless he does get to expand the court with his justices.
12: Yeah,
14: I mean, then they're going to really start playing with
12: fire. Make
14: it
12: 40.
14: But if they get there and they are able to take back the House and the Senate and they push for this, what is the one thing that they will immediately get rid of? The filibuster to ram this through so that they, if they have both House, Senate, and presidency, completely remake the Supreme Court. And we've been warning about this, not recently, for years. This is the end goal of the Democrat Party, the establishment Democrat Party, look, not just the DSA.
12: This is not the quiet part out loud. They have been talking about this. The idea of remaking the Supreme Court or packing the court has been floated out there. Floated out there a lot during the Biden administration.
14: Right.
12: That they were talking about it and trying to get it done. I think if you probably had a second term or a Kamala Harris term, you would have likely seen the trajectory change on that. I don't think this is just an empty threat. It's not just a political promise. I think there are the plans to do this. And of course, you have to look at what it means in the future as well. But I feel like politicians are only interested in their immediacy. They're only interested, does it affect their votes right this second? Not does it impact when the next president is in office, or if the current president is not, or if the Republican is in or Democrat's in. It's what does it mean to our voters right this second, because that's their attention span is, you know, just in this next 12 months, and then who cares, we'll move on. And we have to think about that even on both sides of the aisle, on all sides of the aisle. What is the grand impact of these kind of sweeping changes? Give me a call if you want to be on the air. 1-800-684-3110. Go to aclj.org. It's Know Your Rights Week. A special video coming up in just a minute.

0: 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I want to get you on the air today. But before we do that, you know, it is Know Your Rights Week. It's the last day of Know Your Rights Week. We are, of course, talking about your constitutional freedoms. And we've been kind of giving you a different series, a different look, a different view that Will's kind of put together and his team put together. Really kind of fun videos. These are very shareable videos, but we like to premiere them here. 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Now, again, should I set up what this video is about, or should we just roll with it? You guys want to just be surprised? Let's just be surprised.
1: There you go.
0: It's Friday. Let's take a look. We'll be back in just a minute. Watch this special video again. It's going to premiere here. It'll be available later on for you to share it with all your friends on social.
2: All right. Let's talk about the one right that makes every other right actually mean something. The right to vote. It's sacred. And here's the thing about sacred. If you don't protect it, you can lose it. So let's make sure you know exactly where you stand before you walk into that polling place. Because a lot of Americans get to the polls and realize they've got questions that nobody ever answered. Can someone stop you from voting? Can you wear a campaign t-shirt in the booth? Can people set up shop campaigning right outside the door? Good questions. And to answer them properly, we're not just looking at the Constitution and the Supreme Court. We're looking at the state law, too, because this one's got layers. Here's the foundation. Over the years, constitutional amendments and federal laws have done nothing but expand and protect this right for more and more Americans. That's not an accident. That's the whole design. Supreme Court Justice Hugo Black put it as well as it's ever been put. No right is more precious in a free country than that of having a voice in the election of those who make the laws under which, as good citizens, we must live. Other rights, even the most basic, are illusory if the right to vote is undermined. He's right. I've got nothing to add. Now, protecting the vote isn't just about letting people show up and cast a ballot. It's about protecting the whole process start to finish. Here's a myth I hear a lot. Political speech is protected, so people can campaign anywhere, even right outside the polling place, maybe even inside. That sounds logical. Well, it isn't quite right. The Supreme Court has said that states actually have the obligation here to protect voters from intimidation, confusion, and disruption while they're standing in that booth trying to make up their mind. Nobody should feel pressured, harassed, or crowded on their way in. You should be able to vote your conscience without somebody breathing down your neck. And here's the part I really want you to hear. You have the right to vote for whoever you actually want, not whoever a party's decided you should want. Case in point, during the 2024 presidential race, Colorado Democrats tried to keep Donald Trump off the ballot entirely. The ACLJ stepped in and defended the voters' right to a fair election. Then Nevada tried to keep a Green Party candidate off their ballot. Same story, ACLJ stepped in again. Do you notice something? Different party, different candidate, same principle. This was never about picking sides. It's about making sure the republic actually works the way it's supposed to. Your voice, your vote, period. So here's the bottom line. Elections run best when voters know both their rights and their responsibilities. That's not a slogan. That's just how the system's built to function. If your right to vote gets questioned at the polls, your first call is to your state's election hotline. They'll handle it in real time. But if you still feel like your rights are being violated or suppressed, you need someone in your corner. Go to aclj.org/help. Because when it's your vote, your voice, and the integrity of the whole election on the line, the ACLJ is there for you. Learn more at aclj.org/rights.
0: I hope you enjoyed those videos that our team has put together. Will, good job.
1: Well, and I do want to give a good shout out to our video team. Like, when people think about this broadcast, they think of, oh, this is the broadcast. We have a robust team that works on the video content, that works on the audio side, that works on social side. And really, our our video team came up with this idea and said, hey, what if we do something a little different? So, while thank you for that, I really was just performing what they gave me, and they did a great job of making that a more engaging, entertaining type of video, and hopefully it is shareable. Hopefully that is someone that people will say, hey, I like this content, and then it also brings people back to the ACLJ. You can be entertained and still get good information, but at the end of the day, if you feel like your rights are violated or if you feel like you have more questions, reach out to the ACLJ, because we have some of the best media minds in the country, in the world, really, but we also have the best attorneys that can take it way further than I can in just a video.
0: Yeah, and those videos are going to be available in perpetuity on our website, on YouTube, on Facebook, on Instagram, and make sure you share them. And if you like them, put in the comments that you like them, because you know we'll be able to make more, spur more of those kind of things if you think it's great. Now, Will took, you know, gave a lot of credit away, but it did make it feel like, Will, that if anything we put in front of you, you read like a Ron Burgundy. I would say that this show is not scripted.
1: Right.
0: We are reading a teleprompter the entire time. All our little banter, all of it is just, you know, predetermined before. So don't worry. No, I'm just kidding. Obviously, we don't do that here. But I want to take some phone calls before. Let's take one call before we head to the half hour break. Let's go to Evelyn in Florida on line one. Go ahead, Evelyn. Evelyn, you there? Well, I won't go to Evelyn. Let's put Evelyn back on hold, see if she's there. We'll try to get to her in the next segment. That being said, this is the end of our first half hour. We have a second half hour of the show. What are you doing if you're not watching or listening to it? Maybe your local station doesn't carry it and you're listening on terrestrial radio. Why aren't you looking at our pretty faces? You can on ACLJ.org, on YouTube, or Rumble. We are broadcasting live. 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Just search for it. We broadcast every day, 12 to 1 p.m. Eastern time. You can figure out your time zone from there. But it is. Oh, there's Jordan. I don't know what that's my brother. I don't know. Why is that up there? All right. I don't know. How wonderful. All right. Sorry about that. You know what? If you are just listening, you missed what we would call an error.
1: Well, no, there was all the places you can connect with us. That was the reason.
0: No, that's just for Jordan. Yeah. That being said, I want you to go to ACLJ.org right now and support the work of the ACLJ during Know Your Rights Week. I want you to hopefully walk away this week knowing a little bit more about the rights that you have in this country. So be a part of it today. Again, you can follow Jordan. I got no problem with that. He's a great resource. Today, we're closing out Know Your Rights Week, though. And again, hopefully we have, you know, given you all the information that you need in situations that could come up in your life where you need to know the basic rights that you have under the Constitution. Sometimes you don't know. The ACLJ is always there to help. Not only those special videos, we have so much information on our website. None of it is behind a paywall. You may find other organizations like ours, other media empires like ours. You know what they do? They put everything behind a paywall. Not us. You've been hit with those pop-ups. You got to log in. I got to call Will. Say, send me a password.
1: I'm good at that.
0: We don't
1: gift articles.
0: We don't
1: a lot.
0: Legally.
1: Yes, they have that new feature.
0: Legally. That being said, we don't do that here. We want to make sure all our content's available and it can be available to you to share with all your friends. And for you to ingest it and for your friends to ingest. 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
0: Second half hour of Seculo on the last day of the week. And what week is it? It's Know Your Rights Week here at the ACLJ. 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We are talking about Hakeem Jeffries made a pretty strong, specific statement saying it is time to look at all the options to remake the Supreme Court in their own image, because they don't like it and they think it's become magnified. And here we are. I got a phone call I want to take real quick off the top. Evelyn's calling in Florida. Evelyn, you there?
4: Yes, sir, I am.
0: Go ahead with your comment.
4: Yes, sir. You know what? I think Mr. Hakeem is drinking his bath water, because if he's trying to change this, whatever he's changing, you know, I felt like coming here to America from our country, the Philippines, I felt like this is the most powerful country in the world back then. and it's still the most powerful country today as we stand. And so I don't know what he was thinking, and all those Democratic people that's trying to, you know, make it look like we've failed, but we haven't. We're still standing and standing strong by God's grace. And I'm so glad that the Lord moved us here from California to Florida. And I've seen all kinds of political ups and downs and things like that. And I am just so blessed that we can enjoy the freedom we have here.
1: Well, I will say one thing. While I agree, America, best place in the world. Philippines, great food. Absolutely great food. So,
0: Florida,
1: also
0: debatably best state in the country.
1: Yeah. Yeah. So, but I do agree with Evelyn. And one thing that we also have to point out, remember, that is why people do want to come to the United States. It's not because we may potentially break down our constitution and start over with what these far left policies would be. It's because of the foundations we already have. That's why America is an attractive place for people all over the world to uproot their lives and come here.
0: Of course.
1: So maybe if we get back to policy disputes, policy debates, instead of trying to implode the very foundations that we were founded on, I think maybe we would be set up for more success going down the road instead of the fighting and all the name calling that you're seeing really from both sides.
0: Yeah, maybe. Well, people would do better if they knew their rights.
1: How about that? I like what you did.
0: I was setting you up to do the pitch promo there.
1: Well, I don't have it in front of me.
0: Okay, fine.
1: Yeah, I can't just perform that at will.
0: No, I meant just like tell people why they need to know their rights and how they're going to do that and why it's Know Your Rights Week.
1: Well, and once again, it is because that is the very foundation of the ACLJ. The fact that we fight to protect those rights that are enshrined in our Constitution. They're God-given rights. They're for everyone. Our Constitution is strong because it protects those, and our government was established to protect our God-given rights.
0: You just caused a whole chat breakout about fried bananas.
1: Fried bananas? Like plantains?
0: I don't know. They're like the Philippines. Top-notch fried bananas. I mean, there's 100
1: Lumpia
0: comments.
1: Lumpia is like a spring roll. Unbelievably good.
0: Is it bicameral?
1: No, that's a Congress.
0: Oh, okay.
1: Yeah.
0: I thought your lumpia was bicameral. No. Phone lines are open for you. 1-800-684-3110. Look, it is Know Your Rights Week. When we get back from this break, you're going to hear from Rick Grinnell. He's going to be joining us. We're going to talk about this with him. I'm sure he's got a lot to say. He's not a man of few words in terms of when people start throwing around rhetoric like MAGA court and, you know, start really just spreading lies. We'll discuss that with Rick when we get back. But look, as Will was saying, before I fried banana us all.
1: Right, yeah, I was giving the good
0: pitch. Sorry, there was so much talk of bananas, it was making me hungry. It's Know Your Rights Week. And again, we wanted to make sure you went through this week. You learned a lot. Hopefully we kept you entertained. We created content also that you could share with your friends and family. And it's all available on ACLJ.org. Even that video we just premiered, it's going to be premiering here soon on all of our social platforms. You're going to be able to share it. The Know Your Rights Week is ending. It is still content that needs to get out there. So be a part of it today. I need you to go to ACLJ.org/act and donate. There's so many things we can talk about. We want to fight to continue to defend your rights. And we need your support if you can. 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We'll be right back with Rick Grinnell. To Secular. We are going to take your calls in the next segment, 1-800-684-3110. There's a few open because we took a bunch of calls already. So go ahead and give us a call. Get in line, 1-800-684-3110. Rick Grinnell's joining us. And Rick, I mean, we were trying to, when you first popped up on the Zoom, we're like, where is Rick coming from today? He's in some sort of cave. But I believe you're joining us from where today, Rick?
5: I'm in Istanbul, Turkey.
0: There you go. So the ACLJ team worldwide.
1: See, I heard, though, during the World Cup, we have to say Turkey A.
0: Yeah, we changed it. Yeah.
1: Right. So.
5: Turkey.
1: Oh, I can't even pronounce it right.
0: Yeah.
1: Rick, go ahead.
5: I was just going to say, I've been coming to Turkey since 1998, and it's really hard for me to change the name to Turkey. I joke with the foreign minister in Turkey by saying, I just got to continue calling it Turkey. And he said, I understand.
1: I mean, it's kind of hard to do a global rebrand of your country's name. I get they probably get that a lot. Rick, we have been talking about what the House Minority Leader said yesterday in Atlanta. And this is, and I think we should go ahead and play the bite for folks. This is bite two, talking about what really the objectives, I think, of the mainline Democrat Party will be if they are able to regain majorities, and I assume the presidency in 2 years. But let's go ahead and roll this for Rick to hear.
6: In my view, dramatic Supreme Court reform is necessary. And, you know, I'm going to leave it to the Democrats on the Judiciary Committee, led by Jamie Raskin, who will be the next chair. The American people give us the ability to govern on their behalf in the majority. And there's a variety of different options that are on the table, and I think that we can't foreclose any single one of them.
1: Rick, we talk a lot about these kind of insurgent Democrats that are run, they're DSA candidates that have hijacked the party. They're obviously going to be in the House of Representatives. He's obviously vying to keep his position as leader and hopefully be the Speaker of the House in after this midterm election. But the reality is that while we point out the radical policies of, you know, abolish the Senate, remake the Supreme Court, in reality, those that are trying to still position themselves as the moderates, the sane ones, this has actually been their policy for decades now.
5: Yeah, look, I see this so very clearly. When a government, whether they're a government in Turkey, whether they're a government in Ukraine or Russia, or a leading political party, a wannabe government in the United States, when they are losing the people, and it's because they have radical positions that are not supported by the people, what do? They change the rules. Look, I just today, it's 7:30 at night here, and I just today had a conversation with a friend of mine, Mehmet, who is Turkish, and he's actually a Kurd. And he said to me, you know, for the first 10 years of President Erdogan, I actually really liked him. He gave great speeches about human rights and know your rights. This is so apropos for what we're talking about this week. And yet, everything changed in order to stay in power, my friend Mehmet said. And what he really saw was a government that began to change the rules, take away individuals' rights just to keep them in power. This is exactly what Hakeem Jeffries is doing. They keep losing because they have lousy policies. Just look at Abdul al-Sayed in Michigan. He hates football. He hates Mackinac Island. I could go on and on. He hates fireworks on the 4th of July. It's crazy just how radical these people are. And what do when they don't get support from the public? They want to change the rules like the Supreme Court rules. Luckily, Jamie Raskin in the House has nothing to do with changing those rules. It could come down to the Senate trying to do something, and then we'd have to have a change in the Constitution. So it's really pie in the sky when it comes to these Democrats and how they're talking. However, they keep pretending like they can just do it through Jamie Raskin's committee. They can't. And the rhetoric is just meant to feed their people into acting more radically and to really not help America, but to damage America. And I see it very clearly. It's a way to hold on to power by Hakeem Jeffries.
0: Yeah, and Rick, it also seems like it is an easy attempt to reach people with that aren't paying very close attention. Because like you said, they kind of do these sweeping statements. And you know, look, I'm not taking these threats as empty threats. Of course, they would love to get these things done, as you said. We even had a caller a little bit ago, immigrant from the Philippines, moved to California, then found themselves moving to Florida. But saying, you know, when they hear these kind of things and they hear we're going to remake the way society's run, they're like, this is why we came to this country. We came to this country specifically seeing the way things have been established in America and how it does have these protections.
5: Look, I see this so clearly. It's so great that ACLJ is focusing this week on know your rights and to protect your rights, because it is a battle every day. You can't assume that just because you live in the United States of America that you're going to forever have your rights and be able to exercise those rights, whether it's your religious rights or your individual freedom to speak out, your right to free speech. That is not guaranteed. We have to fight for that all of the time. We are always one election away from having an open border. We are always one election away from having a total attack on common sense and pretending like biological born men get to pretend like they're women and compete in women's sports. These are the current fights because we sit back. So thank God that ACLJ is pushing this know your rights. What it means is know how to get involved. Don't sit back and watch your country tank. Get involved, speak out, give as much as you can to organizations like this who actually do work. They don't just talk about it. We actually have a whole team to take people to court, challenge the system to protect individual rights.
1: Well, Rick, I want to go back to what you said earlier about your friend in Turkey that has talked about how when Erdogan first started, the rhetoric was great. The speeches were great. And what do we see? We see someone that is an authoritarian individual, an authoritarian style leader that has shifted away from the good rhetoric. I mentioned earlier in the broadcast testimony that Justice Scalia, the late justice, gave before the Senate Judiciary Committee in 2011, talking about the very genius of our founders was the separation of powers, was that we have a checks, not just the judiciary, not just the legislative, but the executive is separated from all of those. And when you go to a more parliamentary system, even if it is one that respects human rights, it's so much easier for the ruling party to consolidate power. In that if we forget, one, what we're founded on, or two, if we let people convince others that we need to change that, that's when authoritarianism could rise in the United States. Donald Trump joked about I'll be a dictator on day one with his executive orders because that's what they've been calling him. But in reality, the Supreme Court has been a check on many of the things he's done. He's not been happy about the very people he put on the court. But that's how it's made. And you may agree with it, you may disagree with it, but those checks and balances are what keep us separate from the rest of the governments in the world. I couldn't tell you another government I'd want to live under on this earth.
5: Look, I've traveled the world. This is the greatest country is the United States of America. And people need to understand that you have rights. You have God-given rights. You have organizations that are trying to protect those. Don't sit back and pretend like you live in America, so there's nothing left to do.

0: I couldn't tell you another government I'd want to live under on this earth.
1: Look, I've traveled the world. This is the greatest country is the United States of America. And people need to understand that you have rights. You have God-given rights. You have organizations that are trying to protect those. Don't sit back and pretend like you live in America, so there's nothing left to do. You have to fight. We saw in with one election just how drastic we can improve the situation. The stock market is going crazy. The border is closed. We've got common sense reigning. We could all dial back if Jamie Raskin is the head of the Judiciary Committee and comes up with some crazy radical ideas to keep power and roll our rights back.
2: 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Be right back. What a way to wrap up Know Your Rights Week. I appreciate all of you for joining us today. We could take some more calls. 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If it is Know Your Rights Week, we have been giving you special video presentations. Will's been making you laugh. I've been keeping you informed. That's usually the dynamic.
0: That is the dynamic. I've seen that every single day. People be like, that Will is too silly.
2: He's too silly. It's that the bearded one. He's the one with all the info.
0: I've heard you be called a scholar.
2: I know.
0: All sorts of wonderful, you know, superlatives.
2: It's true. I use words like superlative.
0: Right.
2: All the time.
0: Bicameral. You've said bicameral so much today, Logan.
2: I would consider that a bicameral superlative. Really. Yeah. I'm the one who has been a professor before, by the way.
0: This is true.
2: Yeah. I teach at the collegiate level. That being said, we have spent a lot of time talking about Know Your Rights. And look, this has been something we have done here at the ACLJ for decades and decades and decades. We brought it back this year. We brought back Know Your Rights because we think it is important. Because a lot of these became settled law because the history of the ACLJ, our team was out there doing the hard work in the 80s and the 90s, getting all of this to the Supreme Court of the United States so you didn't have to worry about it. But now we have a whole new generation of people, legitimately, a whole new generation of people who have no idea what the rules are, including, by the way, law enforcement often, or the enforcement within your school districts, that need sometimes a bit of a reminder because maybe they've only heard things like the separation of church and state. Maybe they've only heard of these concepts. Maybe they are like Hakeem Jeffries, who just thinks, oh, if I just say I want to remake the court and it's a MAGA court, you're just going to believe it because you're not going to do enough digging. Well, we want to make sure you are armed with the tools to fight back when needed. We decided we're going to flash it back to the beginning of this week, our first video we put together that our team did for Know Your Rights Week. And then when we get back, I'm going to really tell you, you can still call in, but I'm going to really tell you how you can get involved here on this final day celebrating your constitutional rights.
3: Oh, that's the question? For those of you standing on a sidewalk with a Bible and a dream, question for you. Could you actually get arrested, cuffed, booked, mugshot, and everything just for sharing your faith on a public street? Sounds like a trick question, right? Well, people ask it all the time, and lucky for you, you have the ACLJ.

0: Here's the deal. Public streets, sidewalks, parks in this country, those are what the law calls traditional public forums, which is a fancy way of saying it's yours. It's everybody's. You can stand there and talk. That's not a loophole. That's the First Amendment, plain as day. Congress shall make no law abridging the freedom of speech. No fine print, no asterisks. That's it. Now, Chicago, they didn't get the memo. The city starts arresting street preachers for sharing the gospel on a public sidewalk. That's a constitutional problem. So our lawyers at the ACLJ stepped in. They defend these guys, they win, and then, because once wasn't enough, files a full-on civil suit against the city so it doesn't happen to the next guy either. That's not just winning the case. That's making sure the case never gets filed again. So here's the question. Can I preach in a town I don't even live in? Yes. Absolutely yes. Nobody's checking your ID against your address. Public sidewalk in Cleveland, public sidewalk in your hometown, same rules, same rights every time. Now let's talk about merchandise. I mean, literature. Handing out gospel tracts. Passing out pamphlets. Some people hear handing things to strangers on the street and think, sounds like a hustle. It's not, and the Supreme Court agrees with us on this one. Here's the actual quote. Quote, one need not ponder the contents of a leaflet or pamphlet in order mechanically to take it out of someone's hand, but one must listen, comprehend, and translation. Handing someone a piece of paper isn't the same as asking them for money. Nobody has to read it. Nobody has to take it. They can toss it in the nearest trash can. No harm, no foul. And it's still 100% protected speech. You're not running a con. You're not running a con. You're running your mouth. Legally. Where can you do this? Sidewalks, streets, parks, obviously. Airports, bus stations, subway platforms. Courts have said yes to those too. Though I will be straight with you, local rules can still get in your business there. Don't just wing it and hope nobody stopped you. Now here's where it gets interesting. Some cities still don't like this. They'll tell you the street is a non-public forum, like they just made up a legal category on the spot. That's exactly what happened in Frisbee versus Schultz. Some local bureaucrats tried to argue their residential streets shouldn't count. The Supreme Court shut that down fast. Quote, a public street does not lose its status as a traditional public forum simply because it runs through a residential neighborhood. All public streets are held in the public trust. Case closed. Nice try, though. Now, the court did say cities can put in place reasonable, content-neutral, time, place, and manner rules, meaning they can't single you out for saying Jesus' name, but they can have general rules that apply to everybody equally. So do your homework, check the local ordinances before you show up, and a little prep here goes a long way. One more thing, because I don't want you getting the wrong idea. This is all about public property. Step onto private property, the owner's the boss now. Some states give you a little extra room, and sometimes an owner will straight up invite you in because they're on your side, but don't assume it, ask. Bottom line, you've got the rights. It's constitutionally protected, it's been to the Supreme Court and back, and the ACLJ has the receipts. But rights don't defend themselves. Know the law before you hit the street, and if some official tries to shut you down in any way, don't panic. Don't argue with the cop. Don't try to play attorney. Just go to aclj.org/help. Because when your constitutional rights are on the line, the ACLJ is there for you. Learn more at aclj.org/rights.
1: All right. That, again, was one of those special videos. 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I think they'll be rolling out even throughout the weekend. So you can find them there. Share them with your friends. 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We know it's not just our normal ACLJ-style branded videos. 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But today doesn't end our impact match. 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I want you to go to aclj.org, and understand that your donations are matched and doubled by champions. By champions, I mean people who automatically give on a regular, recurring monthly basis, like a membership. 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So again, thank you so much. It means more than you know. This show does not happen. These legal cases doesn't happen. Remember, no one gets hit with a bill. 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And that is because other people are supporting the work here financially. When you're watching this show, you're never going to be hit with a, hey, you got to pay to watch it. It's not going to happen as long as we can keep this going. If I can keep it going without putting behind a paywall, that has always been the goal, will always be the goal. 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
4: 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According to the article, one Unitarian Universalist has already received a religious exemption from her employer because of her environmental and ethical objections to artificial intelligence. Many more religious exemptions are expected due to Pope Leo XIV's expressed concern. Psalm 20 verse 7 teaches, some trust in chariots and some in horses, but we trust in the name of the Lord our God. God may call some to opt out of AI for a variety of reasons. Others, however, may glorify God by using it as a tool for good.
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5: September 25th, in the wrong. Have you ever known that what you were doing was wrong, but you still did it? This is a common condition known as sin. Our knowledge can tell us that something isn't right, but our heart still fights for it, longing to do its own thing. This behavior comes from the oldest offense on record, rebellion against God. And the truth is, we've all been born with this inclination, so whether we find ourselves intentionally stepping into sin or simply slipping up again and again, there's an important action we've been given that can help end the cycle. It's called repentance. Rob learned this lesson. Rob was what you might describe as bullheaded. But when he admitted that he was wrong, transformation could finally take place. He's here to share with us his true story on this Unshackled Daily Devotional.
6: Although my parents took us to church every Sunday, I rejected God because I knew my behavior was wrong. But I knew He existed, so a conflict raged in my soul, fed by my rebellion. My best friend and I worked together, and he fed my rebellion, encouraging me to do my own thing. I still lived at home, and my parents didn't approve of him, but I ignored their counsel. My parents were going away one weekend, and Dad asked me to be sure to water the cattle. Instead, I got stoned and failed to do anything until just before they returned. Dad learned about it, and he told me to ditch my friend or move out. Well, I promised to shape up, but of course I didn't. After parting with friends in the city, we were driving home when I started putting down God. And a guy in the car defended the Bible and God, and he demolished my arguments for evolution. By the time I reached home, I resolved to go to church in the morning. Mom's Bible was still out lying open, so I took it to my room and read for a long time. Then I told God that I had been wrong and wanted to be made right. I put my trust in Jesus Christ. In the morning, I went to church where I raised my hand at the invitation and the pastor explained salvation to me. And today, I share His love with others.
5: The Apostle John says in 1 John chapter 1, verses 8 and 9, If we say that we have no sin, we deceive ourselves, and the truth is not in us. If we confess our sins, He is faithful and just to forgive us our sins and to cleanse us from all unrighteousness. Friend, even as Christians, we cannot say we have no sin. The Bible teaches that we won't be free from evil until we have been united with our Savior face to face. But while we carry around these sinful hearts, we can repent. In sincerity, we can ask God to forgive us and seek His healing. But it begins when we admit we are wrong. In humility, will you receive this truth today? 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
7: Chapter 4. And Jesus, being full of the Holy Ghost, returned from Jordan and was led by the Spirit into the wilderness, being 40 days tempted of the devil. And in those days he did eat nothing, and when they were ended, he afterward hungered. And the devil said unto him, If thou be the Son of God, command this stone that it be made bread. And Jesus answered him, saying, It is written that man shall not live by bread alone, but by every word of God. And the devil, taking him up into an high mountain, showed unto him all the kingdoms of the world in a moment of time. And the devil said unto him, All this power will I give thee, and the glory of them, for that is delivered unto me, and to whomsoever I will I give it. If thou therefore wilt worship me, all shall be thine. And Jesus answered and said unto him, Get thee behind me, Satan. For it is written, Thou shalt worship the Lord thy God, and him only shalt thou serve. And he brought him to Jerusalem, and set him on a pinnacle of the temple, and said unto him, If thou be the Son of God, cast thyself down from hence. For it is written, He shall give his angels charge over thee to keep thee, and in their hands they shall bear thee up, lest at any time thou dash thy foot against a stone. And Jesus answering said unto him, It is said, Thou shalt not tempt the Lord thy God. And when the devil had ended all the temptation, he departed from him for a season. And Jesus returned in the power of the Spirit into Galilee. And there went out a fame of him through all the region round about. And he taught in their synagogues, being glorified of all. And he came to Nazareth, where he had been brought up. And as his custom was, he went into the synagogue on the Sabbath day, and stood up for to read. And there was delivered unto him the book of the prophet Esaias. And when he had opened the book, he found the place where it was written, The Spirit of the Lord is upon me, because he hath anointed me to preach the gospel to the poor. He hath sent me to heal the brokenhearted, to preach deliverance to the captives, and recovering of sight to the blind, to set at liberty them that are bruised, to preach the acceptable year of the Lord. And he closed the book, and he gave it again to the minister, and sat down. And the eyes of all them that were in the synagogue were fastened on him. And he began to say unto them, This day is this scripture fulfilled in your ears. And all bare him witness, and wondered at the gracious words which proceeded out of his mouth. And they said, Is not this Joseph's son? And he said unto them, Ye will surely say unto me this proverb, Physician, heal thyself. Whatsoever we have heard done in Capernaum, do also here in thy country. And he said, Verily I say unto you, no prophet is accepted in his own country. But I tell you of a truth, many widows were in Israel in the days of Elias, when the heaven was shut up 3 years and 6 months, when great famine was throughout all the land. But unto none of them was Elias sent, save unto Sarepta, a city of Zidon, unto a woman that was a widow. And many lepers were in Israel in the time of Eliseus the prophet, and none of them was cleansed, saving Naaman the Syrian. And all they in the synagogue, when they heard these things, were filled with wrath, and rose up and thrust him out of the city, and led him unto the brow of the hill whereon their city was built, that they might cast him down headlong. But he, passing through the midst of them, went his way, and came down to Capernaum, a city of Galilee, and taught them on the Sabbath days. And they were astonished at his doctrine, for his word was with power. And in the synagogue there was a man which had a spirit of an unclean devil, and cried out with a loud voice, saying, Let us alone. What have we to do with thee, thou Jesus of Nazareth? Art thou come to destroy us? I know thee who thou art, the Holy One of God. And Jesus rebuked him, saying, Hold thy peace, and come out of him. And when the devil had thrown him in the midst, he came out of him, and hurt him not. And they were all amazed, and spake among themselves, saying, What a word is this! For with authority and power he commandeth the unclean spirits, and they come out. And the fame of him went out into every place of the country round about. And he arose out of the synagogue, and entered into Simon's house. And Simon's wife's mother was taken with a great fever, and they besought him for her. And he stood over her, and rebuked the fever, and it left her. And immediately she arose and...
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9: Welcome to Fresh Oil. I'm so glad you joined me for the program. This week, we've been in our series, The Invisible Wounds, Finding Healing for What Nobody Sees. And what a week it's been. We talked about the wound of rejection and sat with Leah, who found her footing in a God who saw her when her own husband looked right past her. We talked about the wound of shame and sat with the woman at the well, fully known and fully loved by a Jesus who didn't flinch at her story. We talked about the wound of betrayal and walked with Joseph through the pit, the slave quarters, the prison, all the way to a place where he could say to the very people who betrayed him, God meant it for good. And yesterday, we sat at the tomb with Mary and Martha and watched Jesus weep before he raised. And we learned that God doesn't stand at a theological distance from our grief. He enters it with us. Today, I want to bring this whole week home. I want to talk practically and honestly about what it actually looks like to bring invisible wounds into the light and begin walking toward real healing. Not theoretical healing, not someday healing, but the kind that starts today right where you are with whatever you're carrying. Let me start with something I think is the most important thing I'm going to say all week, and I want you to hear it clearly. Healing from an invisible wound almost never happens in isolation. I know that might not be what some of you want to hear, because the very nature of an invisible wound is that it's been kept hidden, and the idea of bringing it out into the open where someone else can see it feels dangerous. But here's what I've watched over and over again in 40 plus years of pastoral ministry. The wound that stays hidden stays powerful. Every single person we've looked at this week, Leah, the woman at the well, Joseph, Mary and Martha, every one of them experienced their healing moment in the presence of someone else. Leah's healing happened in relationship with a God who saw her. The woman at the well was healed in a conversation with Jesus, face to face, fully exposed and fully received. Joseph's breakthrough came in the room with his brothers, out loud, naming the whole story. Mary's grief was met by Jesus physically present at the tomb. None of these healings happened alone, in the dark, in silence. Every single one required some form of being seen. I think that's not an accident. I think God designed healing to be a relational process because the wounds themselves are almost always relational in origin. Rejection comes from a person. Shame is almost always tied to something done to us or said about us by someone else. Betrayal, by definition, requires another human being. Grief is the cost of love, which is the most relational thing there is. Wounds that came through relationship tend to need relationship to heal. Not because talking to another person has some magical power in itself, but because being genuinely seen and genuinely received by another human being is one of the ways God has designed us to experience His love in tangible form. So let me give you some practical handles for what bringing an invisible wound into the light actually looks like. Because I don't want to just leave you with a principle. I want to give you something you can actually do. The first step is naming it honestly to yourself. I know that sounds almost too simple, but I want you to stay with me here, because a lot of people are carrying wounds they've never actually looked at directly. They know something is off. They know certain situations trigger a reaction that seems bigger than the situation warrants. They know they have patterns, pulling back, performing, avoiding, controlling, that don't entirely make sense. But they've never stopped and said plainly to themselves, this is a wound. This is where it came from. This is what it has been doing to me. There's a reason the Psalms are written the way they are, in specific, named, concrete language. My heart is severely pained within me. How long, O Lord? My enemies would swallow me up. David didn't pray in vague generalities. He named exactly what was happening, exactly what he felt, exactly what he was afraid of. Before you can bring a wound into the light with anyone else, you have to be willing to look at it clearly yourself. The second step is bringing it to God before you bring it to anyone else. And I mean really bringing it, not the polished version, not the version where you've already figured out the theological framework that makes it okay, but the raw version, the angry version, if that's what it is, the confused version, the I don't understand why you let this happen version. We talked about this in week one of our series on anxiety. God can handle your honest prayer far better than He can do anything with your performance. The woman at the well didn't clean up her story before she came to the well. She just showed up, carrying everything she was carrying, and Jesus met her there. That's the invitation. Show up with the real thing. Tell Him exactly what the wound is, where it came from, what it has cost you, and how long you've been carrying it. That conversation, honest, specific, unpolished, is often the beginning of everything. The third step is finding a safe person to tell. And I want to be careful here, because this step requires some wisdom, because not everyone is a safe person for every wound. A safe person is someone who has earned the right to hear it through consistency, through trustworthiness, through a demonstrated ability to hold what you share with care rather than using it, judging you for it, or making it about themselves. For some of you, that person is a spouse or a close friend who has been in your life for years. For others, it might be a pastor, a small group leader, a mentor. For many people carrying deep wounds, and I want to say this plainly with zero shame attached, the safe person they need is a trained Christian counselor, someone equipped to help them work through layers of hurt that go deeper than a conversation over coffee can reach. There is no weakness in that. In fact, I'd say it takes more courage to sit across from a counselor and work through a wound than it does to keep carrying it silently, which is what most people do because it feels safer. The fourth step is learning to separate the wound's voice from the truth. This is work, and it doesn't happen overnight. But it is some of the most important work a wounded person can do. Because wounds talk. They narrate. They interpret everything that happens through their own lens. The wound of rejection tells you that the reason your friend didn't call back is that they finally figured out you're too much. The wound of shame tells you that the reason things didn't work out is because you never deserved for them to. The wound of betrayal tells you that the reason this new person seems trustworthy is that you just haven't found out the truth about them yet. Every wound has a voice, and that voice sounds like your own internal reasoning, which makes it very hard to identify and push back against. Learning to recognize when the wound is talking and then deliberately, intentionally countering it with what God actually says about you is one of the most transformative disciplines I've ever seen in a wounded person's life. Not suppressing the voice, not pretending it isn't there, but hearing it, naming it, that's the wound talking, not the truth. And then choosing again to anchor yourself in what God says instead. The fifth step is giving yourself permission for healing to take time. I want to say this because I've watched people get partway into their healing process and then become frustrated with themselves because they're not further along faster. They had the honest conversation with God. They told a safe person. They started working through it. And then 6 months later, the wound flares up again. And they think they're back at square one. You're not back at square one. Healing from a deep, invisible wound is not a linear process that moves forward at a steady, predictable rate. It spirals. You come back to the same place multiple times, but each time you come back, you're coming back from a slightly higher vantage point, with a little more understanding, a little more freedom, a little more distance between you and the original impact. That's not failure. That's exactly how healing works. Give yourself the grace you would give anyone else who was working through something genuinely hard. That love is available to you today. The same Jesus who sat down at a well at noon in the blazing heat because he needed to meet a woman who thought she was too far gone. He is the same Jesus who knows your name, knows your wound, knows every chapter of the story you've worked hardest to keep hidden, and is not one bit put off by any of it. Bring it into the light, not all at once, not to everyone, not without wisdom, but bring it, because the wound that stays in the dark stays powerful. And the God who heals is a God of light. And what he does with what you bring him in his time and in his way has a way of being more than you dared to hope for when you were still carrying it alone. I'm so grateful you joined me this week. I hope something from these 5 days lands somewhere that makes a real difference in how you carry what you've been carrying. You are not alone in it. You are seen in it, and you are not defined by it. Let's pray. Father, thank you for this week. Thank you for Leah, seen in her most unloved moment. Thank you for the woman at the well, fully known and fully received. Thank you for Joseph, held in every pit and prison until the purpose you always had in mind finally came to light. And thank you for a Jesus who wept at a tomb before he raised from it, who enters grief rather than managing it from a distance. Lord, for everyone listening today who has been carrying an invisible wound, rejection, shame, betrayal, grief, or something else entirely.

0: that we didn't even get to name this week. I pray that today would be the day they take the first step toward light. Help them name it honestly. Help them bring it to you without polish. Send them the safe person they need. Give them patience with the process. And in your time, in your way, meet them in the wound the way only you can. Not erasing it, but redeeming it, and turning what the enemy meant to silence them into the very thing that sets them free. In Jesus' name, amen. Until then, may the Lord anoint you today with fresh oil.
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3: We're teaching from a book, Releasing the Ability of God Through Prayer. We're in chapter 3. We're talking about New Covenant prayer in this session. I think it's important that we realize that when we're talking about prayer, we are talking about New Covenant prayer, New Testament prayer, because I imagine all of you have heard people say, and probably said it yourself, because I know that I have in times past. You've heard people say, well, you know, this is the prayer that the Lord taught us to pray, talking about the Lord's Prayer. Well, not really. That's not the prayer that the Lord taught us to pray. That was the prayer that Jesus taught the disciples to pray under the Old Covenant. Now, you'll find that that is an Old Covenant prayer, and one of the reasons for that is that it does not have the name of Jesus in the prayer. So it's not a prayer that Jesus taught us to pray, but it is a prayer that He taught His disciples to pray under the Old Covenant. However, there are spiritual truths and principles of prayer in Jesus' teaching to them that would be beneficial to us today. In fact, it's very important to us. But the New Covenant prayer is governed by different rules than Old Covenant prayer. And it's established on better promises. How many of you know that God's Word, the New Covenant, is established on better promises? And Jesus is the guarantee of the New Covenant. He's the guarantee that it'll work. He's the guarantee. In fact, the Bible says He's the author and the finisher of our faith. John, the 16th chapter, verse 23, listen to what Jesus said. He said, "In that day ye shall ask me nothing. Verily I say unto you, whatsoever you shall ask the Father in my name, He will give it you." Now here Jesus is teaching His disciples, or began to teach His disciples, New Testament rules concerning prayer. Now under the Old Covenant, He said, "I'll pray the Father, and He will send you another Comforter. I'll pray to the Father for you." But under the New Covenant, He said, at that day, in that day, and the day that He's referring to is the day when the New Covenant is instigated from the day of Pentecost, then He said, "In that day you shall ask me nothing." In other words, we wouldn't pray to Jesus then. You see, the disciples came to Jesus many times, and He ministered to them. But He said, "In that day you'll ask the Father in my name." And I think this is important. Now, some people don't see any importance in it. They say, "Well, you know, I've always prayed to Jesus, and I'm going to continue to pray to Jesus." But the Bible says, pray to the Father in the name of Jesus. I think it'd be good if we just back up there to the Matthew, the 6th chapter, and let's read the prayer that Jesus taught His disciples to pray, because it is important. And let's look at some of the things in it that I feel is significant. Let's begin with verse 9. Jesus said, "After this manner, therefore pray ye, Our Father which art in heaven, hallowed be thy name, thy kingdom come, thy will be done in earth as it is in heaven." Now stop right there. Let's talk about that a minute. Jesus told his disciples to pray this way, "Our Father which art in heaven, hallowed be thy name." Now, you remember that Jesus said, "In that day you shall ask me nothing." Now see, this is under the old covenant here. Matthew 6, of course I know that Matthew, the 6th chapter, and Matthew is in the New Testament. But what you need to realize is that all of the four Gospels, even though they're included in the New Testament, all of the miracles, all of the things that were done in the four Gospels were done under the old covenant. So every person that Jesus healed, all the miracles that are recorded in the four Gospels were done under the old covenant. And I have good news for you. The new covenant's better. So if we can understand this, we can find out some things that will open the power of God to us and the ability to pray and to operate under the new covenant. Now listen to what Jesus said. Pray this way, "Thy kingdom come." First of all, he said, pray, "Our Father." Now, if you're praying, and many people are, they pray to Jesus. Now, don't misunderstand me. You can talk to Jesus. You can fellowship with Jesus. You can worship the Lord and all of that. But when it comes to prayer, I believe we ought to stay with the rules that Jesus laid down. And that is to pray to the Father in the name of Jesus. Now, this is under the old covenant, but I don't see anywhere in the New Testament that it teaches us to pray to Jesus. So we should conform to that. Now, sometimes I've had people to say this to me. Well, I'll tell you one thing. I've prayed to Jesus all my life, and I'm not going to start praying to the Father now. Word or no word, or what, the Bible or no Bible? Well, now, you see, an individual that's not willing to change, they're going to end up on the wrong road somewhere. And if you don't change some things in life, you're going to end up in the wrong destination. Now, I didn't mean to say that they're going to go to hell just because they prayed to the name of Jesus. But if you're going to effectively pray under the new covenant, we're going to have to use the rules that Jesus laid down. And these are guidelines, you see. "So, Our Father which art in heaven, hallowed be thy name. Thy kingdom come, thy will be done in earth as it is in heaven." Now let me point out in verse 10, he said, pray that the kingdom would come. Now this is another reason that this is not a New Testament prayer, because the kingdom has already come. Now don't go away, just stay with me, it'll turn out all right. I don't mean that the physical kingdom has been set up, but on the day of Pentecost, God set up his kingdom in the hearts of men. You remember in Luke, the 17th chapter, Jesus, in verse 20 and 21, says he was demanded of the Pharisees when the kingdom of God should come. And Jesus said, they'll not say, "Lo here," or "Lo over there is the kingdom." But he said, "Behold, the kingdom of God is within you." Now think about that for a minute. The kingdom is within you. Now, Mark, the 9th chapter, I believe it is, Jesus makes a statement there that I think if you get a hold of it, it'll help you understand what we're talking about here. He was talking about people that were standing here. He said, "Verily I say unto you that there are some of them that stand here that shall not taste death till they have seen the kingdom of God come with power." Mark chapter 9, verse 1. Now you realize that he can't be talking about the literal kingdom that'll be set up in the New Jerusalem, because these people will have died. They've already dead. So he's not saying that they're going to still be alive and not died when this kingdom comes with great power. He's talking about the kingdom of God that abides within you. So what are we saying? I'm saying here that Jesus taught his disciples to pray under the old covenant, pray that the kingdom would come. But today the kingdom of God has already come, set up in the hearts of men, so we wouldn't pray this prayer today. We wouldn't pray the kingdom come, because the kingdom has already come. Now, it is a different manifestation of the kingdom. You need to understand that. It is the same kingdom that'll be set up in the New Jerusalem, but it's a different manifestation of it. It's a spiritual manifestation of the kingdom of God that'll be set up in the New Jerusalem, And notice what he says, thy kingdom come, thy will be done in earth as it is in heaven. Now, if there's anything that ought to get you straightened out and me straightened out concerning the will of God, it should be this verse here, where he said, pray that the kingdom come, that thy will be done in earth as it is in heaven. The idea present here is that when the kingdom has come, is come, like it is now, and set up in the hearts of men, it's possible for the will of God to be done in earth as it is in heaven. Now, I said it's possible. I didn't say that it was that way. It's possible for that to happen. Why? Because the kingdom is in the hearts of men. Now, he said, pray this way, that the will of God be done in earth as it is in heaven. Now, that ought to answer many of your questions concerning healing, concerning finances, concerning all kinds of things. Just ask yourself this question. How will it be when I get to heaven? If you're faced with a problem and you don't know what God's will is concerning it, just ask yourself, how will it be when I get to heaven? Will there be any lack up there? No. That's a wealthy place up there. Well, ask yourself this. Will there be any sickness there? Will there be any disease there? No. Then that's the will of God for the earth. Do you see what I'm saying here? This verse of Scripture should reveal to us, even as he was teaching his disciples to pray under the old covenant, said, pray that the will of God be done in earth as it is in heaven. That is the will of God. Now, whether it ever gets that way or not on this earth doesn't matter. I mean, for it won't change this truth. But it is the will of God for it to be on earth the same as it is in heaven. But I've got good news for you. It's going to be on earth the same as it is in heaven. You see, if you'll just read the 21st chapter of Revelation, you'll find that John said, I saw the holy city, the new Jerusalem, coming down from God out of heaven, prepared as a bride adorned for her husband, and heard a great voice out of heaven saying, the tabernacle of God is with men, and I will dwell among them, be their God, and they shall be my people. Now, what John saw was, by revelation, the kingdom of God, the literal kingdom, coming to the earth. In other words, God was moving heaven to earth. Now, if it was not God's will for it to be on earth the same as it is in heaven, then why is God going to move his throne down here on the new earth? Now, I realize it's going to be a renovated earth. It's going to be a purified earth, but it's still the earth. It's the new earth.
4: 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Trust you've been with us all this week as we've been talking about releasing the ability of God through prayer. Now, all of this week, we've had the CD offer number 7303. 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In Matthew 16:18, Jesus said to Peter, I will give you the keys of the kingdom. Whatever you bind on earth will be bound in heaven. Whatever you loose on earth will be loosed in heaven. In Matthew, the 6th chapter, Jesus said, pray this way, thy kingdom come, thy will be done in earth as it is in heaven. In other words, it is God's will for it to be on earth today as it is in heaven. But we have been given authority to subdue the earth and have dominion over it. If you don't take dominion over the situation and circumstances in your life, then it may not be under dominion at all. It may be that you just allowed things to happen. So many people say, well, you know, I'm just leaving it all up to God. Well, now, if you leave your garden up to God, just see what you raise. Nothing but kookaburras, Johnson grass, pigweeds, and nothing good to eat. No, God gave you dominion over this earth. And whatever you bind, you can bind what is bound out of heaven. And you can loose what is loosed in heaven. Through the promises of God. Read the New Testament. This is the promised land of the New Covenant. And it's based on the law of the New Covenant. Faith. If you can believe it, you can have it. So, whatever you bind, in other words, you say to things, lack, you're a thing of the past. You'll never hinder me again as long as I live. I bind you, lack, because I have given, it is given unto me. In other words, Jesus said, I'll give you the keys of the kingdom. That means knowledge of the kingdom, how to operate in it, how to call things that are not as though they were. That's offer number 7303.
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0: 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Today, Keith Moore is teaching from the Word of God, a message from the series, Qualifying for God's Best. 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
1: That was my big deal on airplanes. I didn't know the front of an airplane from the back of an airplane. None of my family that I knew had an airplane. I didn't have a friend that knew anybody that they had an airplane. Of course, I saw people on TV and I knew about things. And then after getting in the ministry, found out Brother Copeland had airplanes. And then I was able to fellowship with him some, and thank God, he'd tell me, we'd be down at the hangar. He'd purposely spend time with me and take me out. He said, now get up in my airplane. Sit over there in the driver's seat, left side. Now sit there and hold the yoke, and make airplane noises. That's how it starts. Because I could not see me having one. And every time I think about it, I think, oh, they cost so much money. Ooh, ooh. And I mean, when you pull up to the tank and say, fill her up, $20 bill won't cut it, honey. $100 bill won't cut it. Well, Brother Kenneth, tried to stir me up about airplanes, and I knew something was coming. And talked to him one day, and he said, well, won't you just claim one? And this kind of thing. And I thought, well, and I got to praying about it, and I realized we ought to do this. And then the Lord dealt with us, you can't borrow money on this. I want you to just believe me for the money. All the money just to come in and just buy it and pay cash for it. And so my big deal, though, was getting it in me, seeing me have one, because that was the furthest thing from my mind. I could see him having one. I could see other people having one, but me having one, so I'd close my eyes. I cut out pictures of them, and I put them up on my desk, and I'd look at them, and then I'd close my eyes, and I'd try to see me, and just kept on and kept on, and I'd close my eyes, and I'd look up in the cockpit, and and his Brother Copeland. Look back in the back, and it's Miss Gloria back there. No, where are we? We're on the ramp. We all have a good flight. But I kept on to finally, glory to God, finally, one day I could close my eyes and I'm in the front. Amen. With the engine propellers running, smiling. And I look back and there was Phyllis with a club soda, eating Cheetos. I said, are you comfortable? Yeah, I'm comfortable. All right, here we go. We're taking off. Hold on. And it was just a matter of months. Everybody say months. It was just a matter of months after I could see it inside myself and see us. And it was real to me until there was one sitting in the hangar paid for. Amen. Hallelujah. And it's been that way thing after thing after thing. I'm not telling you that. Just talk about me. This works for you. If you can see yourself in there, you can have it. Maybe not overnight, but you can get there. You can see yourself writing that check for that big amount, financing that thing. Amen. If you can see yourself doing it, even if you ain't got an extra $5 to your name right now, if you can see yourself doing it and just hold on to it and keep on confessing it and keep on saying it and keep on sowing it, eventually it'll happen. The day will come. I said the day will come till you'll be able to do it. And you'll praise God with all your heart. And you go, oh God, where you have brought this country boy from. Amen. What you have done for us. We give you all the glory. All the credit. It's for every child of God. Every believer. It's for every Christian. Say amen if you believe it. Verse 16, he said, they have not obeyed the gospel. Why do people not qualify for the good of the land? Unwilling to receive this message. Unwilling. They don't realize they're making fun of us. Oh, that's that name it and frame it and confess it, possess it, health and wealth gospel bunch. Not realizing they just judge theirself unworthy of it. They just think they're making fun of us. Don't realize they're making fun of the gospel. They're making fun of redemption. They're making fun of the complete provision of Christ, who was sent and anointed to preach the gospel, among others, to the poor. He said, they've not obeyed the gospel. Isaiah said, Lord, who believed our report? So then faith comes. How's it come? This ought to have greater meaning to you tonight. Do you see the context of this? Right? Faith comes by hearing. How many know, understand, not just the words bouncing off your ear, but get the context, being willing to hear it. Being willing to accept and believe the good report. And instead of hearing it and cutting it off and go, I don't believe that. No, hearing, and then what? Well, tell me some more of that. And hearing. I'm going to go back tomorrow night. And hearing. I'm going to get the tapes. And hearing, right? And over a period of days and weeks and months, faith cometh. Doubt goeth. Hallelujah. Vision cometh. Fear goeth. Liberty cometh. Restrictions and bondage goeth. Prosperity cometh. Poverty's no more. To who? People that receive. Believe the report. Now go please to chapter 15 and I think we'll close. Romans 15. Romans 15, 13. He said, now the God of hope, or expectation, fill you with all what?
2: Joy.
1: Joy and peace. Prosperity. In belief. How many know it's hard to be so broke you ain't got money to eat and you say, I'm full of joy. I'm full of peace. That sounds like a blessed man and woman to me. In believing that you may abound in hope or expectation through the power of the Holy Ghost. He said, and I myself also am persuaded of you, my brethren, that you also are full of
2: goodness,
1: filled with all knowledge, able to admonish one another. Nevertheless, brethren, I have written the more boldly to you in some sort as putting you in mind because of the grace that's given to me of God, that I should be the minister of Jesus Christ to the Gentiles. Ministering the good news of God, that the offering up of the Gentiles might be acceptable, being sanctified by the Holy Ghost. I have thereof, whereof I may glory through Jesus Christ in those things which pertain to God. I will not dare to speak of any of those things which Christ has not wrought by me to make the Gentiles obedient by word and deed, through mighty signs and wonders by the power of the Spirit of God, so that from Jerusalem and round about unto Illyricum, I have fully preached the gospel of the Anointed One, the Christ. How many know the gospel is not fully preached until there are signs? You see that? Signs and the power of God manifest, confirming the word, with signs following. How many believe the gospel is not a dead gospel? It's a living gospel. It's not a powerless gospel. It's a powerful gospel. It is the power of God unto salvation, complete salvation to everybody that accepts it and believes it. Everybody. He said, so have I strived to preach the gospel. To do what? Preach the gospel, not where Christ was named, lest I should build upon another man's foundation. But as it is written, to whom he was not spoken of, they shall see. That's happening right now. And they

0: my journey into Spain. I will come to you, for I trust to see you in my journey and to be brought on my way thitherward by you, if first I be somewhat filled with your company. How many know Paul was a traveling dude? Could he have used a good jet? Oh, man. Could he have used TV cameras? Could he have used the internet? Do you think he would have? He used everything at his disposal that he had, didn't he? But now I'll go to Jerusalem to minister to the saints. For it has pleased them of Macedonia and Achaia to make a certain what? Contribution for the poor saints which are at Jerusalem. It has pleased them verily, and their debtors they are. For if the Gentiles have been made partakers of their spiritual things, their duty is also to minister unto them in carnal things. Is it a responsibility, if we've been blessed by spiritual things, to turn around and put natural things into it? It's a principle in the Bible. When therefore I have performed this and have sealed to them this fruit. What's he calling fruit? Is he calling money? A financial material offering. He's calling it fruit. This is what he's going to take to them. Then I will come by you into Spain. Now get this. Is he talking about money? Is he talking about increase and fruit, among other things, and preaching the gospel? Verse 29, and I am sure that when I come to you, I shall come in the fullness of the blessing of the gospel of Christ. That phrase has been going over in my spirit. How many understand, why would he say the fullness of the blessing of the gospel of the anointed one if there was only one thing to talk about? Didn't the psalmist say, bless the Lord, O my soul, all that is within me, bless his holy name, bless the Lord, O my soul, and forget not all of his benefits. He talks about forgiving sins and healing you of problems and delivering you and protecting you. We should remember all his benefits. And this says there is a fullness of the blessing. We've been talking about the gospel. But soon and very soon, maybe tomorrow night, we're going to start talking about the blessing. Oh, not a blessing. The, oh, I'm excited about it. The blessing. And get this, he said, I'm sure, he said, when I come to you, I'm going to come in the fullness of the blessing. That same word that here's translated blessing is translated bountifulness. Bountifulness or bountifully. I will come to you in the full bounty. I'll come to you in the full measure of the blessing. We've experienced a measure. I think it's probably very small compared to the full measure. But how many would like to come on up? Huh? Read it. Can you read it there? How many would like to come up to the fullness of the blessing of the gospel of the anointed one? Come on, we need to stir up just a little bit more on that. I said, how many of you are willing to? Willing. That's how you qualify. Willing to come in the fullness of the blessing of the gospel of Christ. Say it out loud with me. The fullness of the blessing of the gospel of Christ.
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in Christ. I'm Mark Hankins, and today I have a powerful message from the Word of God that I believe will bless you and will encourage you. My favorite scripture is, "Now thanks be unto God, who always causes us to triumph in Christ." And today is a day of triumph. Let's get right into the Word.

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1: He sees me.
2: God is so good. Praise the Lord. Zechariah chapter 3, we're going to read verse 1 through 7 in the King James Version. Now, before I read these verses here, y'all look at me just for a second. I know some of y'all already started reading. You were like in the first reading group in your school. And the fast reader. I've told this story before, but I'm going to tell it again just right now. I bought my wife, Trina, my wonderful wife, Trina, my darling wife, Trina. I bought her a grand piano. Was that 5 years ago? Well, I'll tell you this. It was 5 years ago because I had 60 payments. And 60 payments will be up in November. How many of you know you're counting the last three or four? You're going, oh my God, that was a real thick book when you started. And so when I went and bought her that piano, I couldn't see how in the world we could afford it. But the Lord blessed us. You see, it's almost paid for now. Praise the Lord. But anyway, it's sitting in our den, and it's a beautiful piano. And I love to hear Trina play it, and then Trina and Alicia go in there and sing, play the piano some. And after I bought it, maybe just 6 months or a year after I bought it, then one day I came home from the church and walked in the house, and man, I just heard the most beautiful music just filling up our den. It was just beautiful. Just beautiful music. Just fill up the den. I mean, it's wonderful. So I walked in and I thought, whoo, this is great. And what had happened was a piano tuner had come over and he was tuning the piano and he was playing some stuff. And apparently he was just really extra good in the piano. Man, it was just beautiful. And so I went over and talked to him a little bit. And of course, that piano, you have to tune it every 6 months. And he said, this is an extra special piano. I said, yeah, I know it's a 60-month special piano. He said, no, this is an extra special piano. He said, this is just a wonderful. I said, yeah, it's my wife's piano. He said, no, this piano plays sweeter. He said, listen to this. And he started playing, and it was just wonderful music coming out of that piano. He said, this is a sweet piano. I said, well, have you ever played a sour piano? He said, well, no. I said, well, what do you mean it's a sweet piano? What do you mean by that? He said, well, some pianos are just sweeter. They play a sweeter note and more beautiful music than other pianos. Some of them just have a special sound. He said, and this piano just happens to have the sweetest sound. He said, it's amazing that for this size piano. I said, well, the Lord bless me. He helped me get just the right piano. And I said, by the way, where do pianos, what makes a difference? Where do the pianos come from and have sweet music? What makes some of them sweeter than others? And he began to explain to me how pianos are made. He said, well, the soundboard, he said, is made out of a spruce tree. He said, and spruce trees are really, they're not as, what am I trying to say? There's not as many of them left. He said, so all the guitars and the pianos and the instruments like that they're making, they all fight to get a spruce tree because the spruce tree, the wood grain in the spruce tree is finer and tighter than any other tree, so it will make the sweetest notes. I said, really? He said, but really, these piano companies are competing for the spruce trees, but really the trees they want the most are the ones that come from the areas of Colorado where the tree line is. Y'all know what the tree line is? How many been up in the mountains where you come to the tree line and no more trees grow beyond that place? Because of the cold winds and I guess the oxygen level and all of that. So no more trees. So we have a tree line. Said, but the piano companies, they compete to try to get the spruce trees that are on the highest part of the mountain. And I said, really? I said, why would you want the ones on the highest? He said, because those are the ones that have to fight the hardest to survive. And when they have to fight so hard to survive, it makes the wood grain grow finer together. He said, but really, if you want to know the truth, the finest piano companies don't just want the highest spruce trees. They want the highest spruce trees that are on the north side of the mountain. He said, because on the north side of the mountain, these trees face the fiercest winds and the coldest weather. So the wood grain grows the finest together and makes the sweetest music. He said, but really the finest piano companies don't just want the highest spruce trees and don't just want the ones on the north side of the mountain. They will literally only use the highest trees, north side of the mountain, and the north side of the tree. In other words, they'll only use the trees that have been exposed to the greatest adversity, because in that adversity, it requires that tree and the wood grain to grow so fine together that it makes the sweetest music. When he said that and he started playing some more notes, I thought, oh my. I thought that's kind of the way God does his business. Is that when you're facing adversity, you think it's the most terrible, difficult day in your life, when the north winds are blowing and you feel so alone, but really there's something happening when you trust in the Lord with all of your heart in days of adversity, in days of challenge. Something is happening in your spirit. Something's happening in your inner man. God is more concerned with your inner man than he is with your outer man. We're focusing on the comfort of the outer man, but really just pleasure and comfort cannot really bring out what God has deposited in you. So sometimes people are fighting what they feel like. This adversity is so bad, and they're fighting that and saying, I resist that. And they think it's something terrible. But really, even if the devil means it for evil, God turns it around for your good. And the devil means that adversity to destroy your life. But in the middle of the challenge, the Spirit of God and the Word of God works in your inner man. And the wood grain in your spirit just determines to live and not die. Determines to be happy and not depressed. Determines to have peace and not confusion. Determines to be blessed and not cursed. And once you make that decision, God starts working in your inner man. Hallelujah. But you make that choice that in the middle of the greatest trials of your faith and the greatest challenges of your faith, you make a decision. God is able to make me stand. And the day's coming that this test is going to turn into a testimony. So I can find somebody else that says it's too rough, it's too bad, and I can tell them, I've been through that storm, I already been through that, and my God is able to make you stand. Whether it's a mental or emotional problem, whether it's a physical problem, whether it's a marriage problem, whether it's a children problem, whether it's a financial problem, God is still God. Hallelujah. Right in the middle of the greatest adversity, in your spirit, God's doing a work. And one day, the devil's going to have a knot on his head. He's going to pass out because instead of getting bitter, you just decided to get sweet. Somebody said, you can get bitter or you can get better. Instead of getting bitter, you just decided to let that adversity work in your inner man, that Christ lives on the inside of you, and he's working, and the wood grain in your spirit is being pressed together so fine that in the greatest challenges of life, you know that the greater one is on the inside of you, and that the Lord is the strength of your life, and no weapon formed against you shall prosper. Hallelujah. That you're on the winning team. Amen. You can go ahead and act like you're winning when it looks like your team's behind and the scoreboard up there looks like you're three touchdowns behind. You can say, yeah, but I'm on a winning team and this game ain't over yet. It's not over yet. You ever seen fans get up and leave when it looked like your team was losing? You know, fans will get up and leave in the third quarter, and they'll get up and leave in the fourth quarter. And I mean, in the team, the more they see the fans walk out, then the more discouraged they get. You can see them, they get despondent. They just go, now all the fans. And why did the fans leave? Oh, they wanted to go get in their car. They thought, well, it's all over. But listen, how many ever watched a game on television, or you've been there when thousands of fans left, but something happened in the fourth quarter? Whoa! Something happened in the fourth quarter. I said something happened in the fourth quarter. Hey, how many are glad you stayed around for the rest of the game? Come on. The devil said you might as well get up and leave, but you decided to go ahead and stay around. I'm going to stay around because the game ain't over. Glory to God. Look at somebody and say, sit back down. The game ain't over. In other words, you need to stay. Stick with this thing because God's got a plan. I said, God's got a plan for your life. God's got a plan for your life. And the devil will do everything he can to destroy and wreck and ruin the plan of God for your life. Satan comes to steal and kill and destroy. But let me tell you this, God's plan cannot be stopped. It cannot be stopped because God's a greater one and he's working right now. Everybody say he's working right now. He's working right now. I believe he's getting ready to throw a bomb. Hallelujah. All the way back. Tell the wide receiver to go long, baby, because we're going to win this game. Hallelujah. Amen. And so some people give up. I like the way I heard Jesse Duplantis tell me one time. He said, Mark, he said, the devil is impatient. You can outlast him. How many know there's no excuse for quitting when if you just won't quit, you won't lose? If you just refuse to quit in the most difficult times, you will win if you just refuse to quit. That means you just got to get up for one more round. Just get up for another round. How many of you had a Monday, you know? Our singer tonight, he's going to sing No More Blue Mondays. Oh, I love that song. No more blue Mondays. I asked the doctor if I'd be able to play the guitar, you know. After that surgery, and he said I would. And I said, that's good. I never could play it before. But I can't play the guitar. But if I could play the guitar like Landon Spradlin, I'm telling you, I'd be something. But he starts singing No More Blue Mondays. But how many of you had any blue Mondays? I heard Oral Roberts say this one time. He said some people, he said they can't get out of bed because they're so distressed and disappointed and confused. They can't roll out of bed. He said that's bad. But Oral Roberts said, I had a time in my life when I was so down. He said, not only did I not get out of bed, he said, I didn't even think about getting out of bed for 3 weeks.
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0: This is the Phyllis Schlafly Report from Phyllis Schlafly Eagles. Mrs. Schlafly was a courageous and articulate voice for traditional values and common sense for more than 70 years. Now, from the Phyllis Schlafly Center Studios, here's Ryan Height.
1: The Pentagon recently released a trench of formerly classified documents on so-called unidentified aerial phenomena, what most people simply call UFOs. Well, the files date back to the 1940s and include reports from military sources, government officials, and even the crew of Apollo 11. One group of pastors claimed that they've been briefed by military intelligence officers, warning of an imminent crisis of faith once the documents become public. Well, so far, no such crisis has materialized, and for Christians who are properly grounded, it shouldn't. When it comes to the question of extraterrestrial life, the Bible is essentially silent. It neither affirms nor rules out the possibility. But what Scripture does make absolutely clear is the universal reign of Christ over all that is seen and unseen, created and uncreated, in this world and any other that may exist. If there are other worlds, Christ is Lord over them too.
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3: Going through the book of Ephesians, verse by verse, and we're in chapter 4, verse 14 tonight. And we're going to take the rest of this, we have the 6 chapters in this book, and that's the way I learned the Bible, really, when I got saved, was the pastor taught through books of the Bible, verse by verse. And that's the way to learn it. And so chapter 4, verse 14, tonight, it says, that we henceforth be no more children tossed to and fro and carried about with every wind of doctrine, by the sleight of men and cunning craftiness, by which they lie in wait to deceive. Now, it says that we're not to be children anymore. We're to be mature adults and learning the Word of God. It's very interesting that Paul told the Corinthian church that they were carnal and babes in Christ, and they were disgraced. He actually did. He said, you're all really babies in Christ, and you're a disgrace as being a church. So God doesn't hesitate to tell us through somebody if we aren't learning like we should. And we have to be very careful, because you can't believe everything you hear. Is there anything you want to say on that subject?
4: Are you on verse
3: 14? 14, yeah. And if we wouldn't let a baby drive a car, or pilot an airplane, and we wouldn't want babies to teach the Word of God. So that's it. Paul said, basically, to Christians at the Corinthian church, you're just like babies. You don't know the Word of God like you should. So the point is that there's two things here. Really, Christians are basically two things. An obstetrician brings babies into the world. And that would mean that Christians that just love to lead people to Christ. And that's a good thing. But a pediatrician takes care of them after they grow up. And so there's people that in the church that help people with the Word of God. And that's a good thing. So, was there anything you want to say about verse 14?
4: In verse 13, the one before
3: okay.
4: That, because we left off, I think that was our last verse.
3: Okay.
4: Till we all come in the unity of the faith and the knowledge of the Son of God into a perfect man, unto the measure of the stature of the fullness of Christ. And I have that is that we progress into maturity.
3: Right.
4: For verse 13. And for verse 14, that we progress in integrity.
3: Right. The Apostle Paul wrote all of this, and he didn't hesitate to tell the Corinthian church what they were. They really weren't grown-up believers. They're all just like babes in Christ, and they needed to really get into the Word and learn it. So we got to be careful. That's what we do. Now we're going to go to verses 15 and 16. It says, "But speaking the truth in love." That's a big deal right there. Speaking the truth in love. Because a lot of times we have to speak the truth when the people we're talking to are pretty hard to love. But that's what it says. Speak the truth in love. Grow up into Him in all things, who is the head, even Christ. We call Him the Lord Jesus Christ. Verse 16. From whom the whole body fitly joined together and compacted, by that which every joint supplieth, according to the effectual working in the measure of every part, make increase of the body unto the edifying of itself. And once again, there's that word, in love. And believers are not to remain children in the Lord. They are to grow in the Lord. They are to learn to love people wherever they're at, not necessarily love what they're doing, but love them personally. That's important. You're not only to love the truth, you're to live the truth and speak the truth. And every person should do their part. And once again, last time we talked about the fact everybody has a part in the body of Christ. If you talk about a body, you have hands, you have feet, you have stomach, you have heart, you have all of that stuff. And every believer should have a part in the body of Christ. And the Lord will tell you. But you have to get into the Word of God and study it, I say on a daily basis. Study the Word, and eventually God will tell you what He wants you to do. He did that to me. He wanted me to preach and teach the Word of God. I did not grow up desiring to preach and teach the Word of God. God told me that after I studied the Word of God, and He'll do the same thing for you. Some of us are hands, some of us are feet, some of us are different parts. The body has all kinds of parts. And so we're to find out where we fit in the body of Christ, because we do. The body of believers is called the body of Christ. Body not only receives orders from the head, who is the Lord Jesus Christ, but also spiritual nourishment from the Lord. The spiritual body is to renew itself in the love of Christ. Did you have a comment on that? Verse
4: 16.
3: Yeah, 15.
4: Verse 16.
3: 16.
4: Okay, so I just was going to say, I'm just here, Doug. We bounce off each other, you know. I'm not really a teacher, but Jerry and I kind of work good with each other in that area. But it said, in the measure, in 16, in the measure of every part. And so in that part, that means each part is doing its share. Guess what that means? I don't know what your Bible says, but making, okay, effectual working in the measure of every part, which means each part doing its share. And then making increase of the body into the edifying of itself in love causes growth.
3: Okay,
4: causes growth.
3: Yeah, we need to pray that everybody will take their part of the body of Christ here at this particular place. Every church is a body of Christ,
4: And
3: the
4: we're
3: people.
4: Knit together.
3: Yeah.
4: We're knit together.
3: Absolutely.
4: Compacted.
3: Yeah.
4: Kind of like knit together.
3: Okay. So we'll go from 17 to 19 now. This I say therefore and testify in the Lord, that we henceforth walk not as other Gentiles walk, in the vanity of their mind. This is going to be starting to talk about things that Christians are not to do. Verse 18 says, having the understanding darkened, being alienated from the life of God through the ignorance that is in them, because of the blindness of their heart, who being past feeling have given themselves over into lasciviousness to work all uncleanness with greediness. Now, this is kind of starting to a place in the Bible where it says Christians, what Christians should not be or what Christians should not do. There is liberty in Christ, but not a license to sin, or in other words, do anything you want. Once we join Christ and accept Him as Savior and Lord, Lord means He can tell us what to do. He's in charge, basically, of our life and will be forever. We need to realize that Christianity is a forever thing. And so you have to make sure you're in Christ and then find out what He wants, because He has a plan for every person. Some churches have just made up their own thing, and it's not good. There's churches that teach women shouldn't wear makeup. Some are taught that. And it's kind of interesting. In the Garden of Eden, God did teach a negative command. Go to Genesis 2:17. Genesis 2:17. To get there myself. Genesis 2:17. We're going to look at some of the scriptures. And that says very simply, but of the tree of the knowledge of good and evil thou shalt not eat, for in the day that you eat it, you will surely die. Well, God didn't hesitate to say, there's two trees in the garden that we have to make a decision about, we as Christians. The first one was, we're to eat the tree of life, we're to eat the tree of Christ and what He wants and what He wants us to be and what He wants us to do on the earth while we're here on the earth. He also has a plan for us in eternity, but we're not there yet. So we're to do what He wants us to do. And so even in the Garden of Eden, there was a negative thing. He said, I don't want you to eat of the tree of the knowledge of good and evil. And then what that really means is, don't do your own thing. Be very careful you don't do negative things. Even in the Bible, God put good things to do and things not to do. In the Ten Commandments, He said, don't do these 10 things, because they will cause you to sin and therefore not be able to do what I want you to do. So believers, nobody's supposed to break the 10 commandments, but believers in particularly are not to break any one of those. If we break one of them, that gives the enemy the right. That's why He has an enemy there. He's allowing the enemy to continue while we have to make decisions. And if we decide to break one of those 10 commandments, that gives the enemy the right to bring destruction in our Christian life. And so we need to understand that. So the Ephesus says, that don't walk as other Gentiles walk, that's the negative side. Look at Ephesians 2. We've already said this, but Ephesians 2, 11 and 12 says, "Wherefore remember that being in time past Gentiles in the flesh, who you are called uncircumcision, by that which is called circumcision in the flesh made by hand, that at that time they were without Christ." This was before we were saved. "Being aliens from the commonwealth of Israel and strangers from the covenants of promise, having no hope without God in this world." That's the way we were before we were saved. There were some negative things not to do. Now that we're Christians, there's still some negative things that we're not to do. And we're not to break the Ten Commandments. We're not to get involved in lasciviousness and other sins and so forth. And
4: that's the way you go. The way you go with flesh, when you're in control and you don't let God be in control, then the negative things are what alienates us.
3: Yes, in the Bible, Paul gives five aspects of lost people. I'll give you those five. This is basically what lost people do. They walk in, number one, they walk in the vanity of their mind, a life that thinks their satisfaction in sin. They promote immorality as a lifestyle. There was a girl who gave a testimony, and she said, before she got saved, she had two abortions, she murdered two babies, and was not married. This was not the life of happiness that God planned for His children. That's number one. Number two, drinking liquor, cocktails is another empty illusion. Alcoholism takes its toll. A woman said she, after she drank, she felt so sophisticated that she just thought she was wonderful. And obviously she wasn't. That was a testimony. That was two. Don't drink strong drink. Number three, having their understanding darkened, the lost man lost his perception of moral values. We have a moral code to live by that is stated very clearly in the Word of God, and we're not to break that. Number four, the rebellion of Adam, which is inherited by all of his children. One man said he spent a week's wages on one evening in a nightclub and tried to have a good time. Well, this will give you a hard heart. Against God. Very simple. Fifth thing, would be something you want to say?
4: Just that darkened understanding that alienates us from God is ignorance of God's ways. And their heart becomes hardened. Our heart can become hardened.
3: Yeah, if we do not learn God's way and do it, we can be hard in unbelief and so forth. Number five, who brings past feelings to themselves over into uncleanness with
4: it's verse 19.
3: It says the result is to go further into immorality and lasciviousness and all that stuff. So we don't want to be past feeling. We want to have feelings for God.
4: Yes.
3: Love, as we just said. So we don't want to plan a desire to go deeper into sin. We can reach the place where you're an abandoned sinner. There are people like that. Are we to hate them? No, we're not. We're to love them and tell them the truth, whether if they don't receive it, That's their problem. But the point is, we should give them the truth of the love of God.
4: In an unfeeling state, it's like to cease to care. That person ceased to care.
3: Yeah, you can get to the place where you don't really care about anybody or anything, and that's not a good thing. The Bible talks about those negative things like that, that we are not to be. We're to be in the Word, we're to love Jesus.
4: Yes, because it keeps us, we know what not to do. It tells us in the Word what not to do. And the, kind of like the signs, you know. Like if you get to feeling that way, we need to pray, we need to get in the Word, we need to find out what's going on, right?
3: Yes. The Bible does talk about positive things, obviously, in Christ, but it also talks about negative things not to do, because then we open the door to the enemy. Even though we are still Christians, we can open the door to the enemy. We won't lose our salvation, but we won't do what God wants us to do while we're here on this earth. He has a plan for everybody. We have to remember that. Verses 20 and 21, that says, "But you have not so learned Christ, if so be that you have heard him and have been taught by him, as the truth is in Jesus." This is very important. The Lord Jesus is the shepherd, and listen to this, his sheep hear his voice. A lot of times, the shepherds would get together with their flocks, and they'd put them in a certain place overnight where they'd be safe, so the shepherds could relax. Well, in the morning, when they were ready to go out into the fields again, the shepherd would bring forth his voice, and his sheep would hear his voice and go with that shepherd, the shepherd they were supposed to.
4: They knew his voice.
3: They knew his voice. Well, it's the same thing with us. If we haven't eventually got in the Word of God and heard the voice of God, then you're probably not one of his sheep. I would tell you just off my head a couple of times that I heard God's voice after I received my Savior and I studied the Word. One day, I told the story before, but I was working besides the church. I had a side job, and I was selling men's clothing. And so I went to work that morning, and it was my job to open up the front door and let the customers in. Well, I was walking towards the front door, and all of a sudden I hear this voice, "I love you." I looked around, didn't see anybody. So I kept walking, and I hear the voice again, "I love you." Looked around, nobody there. I start to walk towards the door again, and I realize it was God telling me he loved me. That's all he said. "I love you." I heard his voice. And then one day when I was walking to work, you know, I was only a mile and a half away, and I would memorize scripture on the way. God said, then he told me what he wanted me to do. I heard his voice. So the point is, you will hear the voice of God if you're in his Word and you know him as your personal Savior. So he's the shepherd. We are his sheep. We are to hear his voice. Now he can speak through his Word to us, but also you should maybe not a lot, but maybe a little bit, you should hear his Word speaking to you of wherever you might be at that time. So if you haven't heard his Word, I always say after a couple of years, then you may not be a believer. and you need to make sure you know Christ, you've been baptized, you're faithful in church, and hopefully you know what God wants you to do.
4: Sometimes it's just you become cold.
3: Yeah.
4: You're lukewarm or you're cold. You're not hot for the Lord, you know, like you're supposed to be. Sometimes it can be bad.
3: Yeah.
4: Am I right?
3: Right. My wife thought she was a believer when I married her. She thought she was a believer. She'd gone to church when she was a kid. Prayed a prayer. I don't know if she was baptized or not. I presume she was. But after I got saved, and I didn't get saved until I was 30, she was the same age. She said, "I don't think I'm saved." And she wasn't doing anything. She was just going to church and sitting there. Well, she received Christ as Savior, got baptized, and God called her to teach children. And she had backyard Bible studies. She taught children in church. And she taught teachers how to teach children. That was all after she got saved. She thought she was saved at the beginning. She didn't hear from God. Wasn't doing what he wanted her to do. But she did, she still had opportunity to come to the Lord. So we're to hear his voice. If you have been a believer for some time, you should hear his voice if you're in his word daily and listening for him. We are to listen to him and follow him. God has a plan for every believer on this earth, everyone, whether they're doing it or not. And we have to understand that, and it talks about it here. That's what it's saying here in these verses. We are to listen to him or to follow him. We're created in righteousness and through holiness, and we should walk as a new man or a new woman in the Lord. One of the ways you tell you're saved is things, your thinking changes. If it's truly salvation, your thinking will change. Mine certainly did. Because my wife said before she got saved, "You're not any fun anymore." Well, I was trying not to be any fun, but I was studying the Word of God, and I changed. And she said, "Whoa, what's going on with you?" Okay, let's go to 22 to 24. "That you put off concerning the former manner of life, the way you were before. The old man," that's before you were saved, "which is corrupt according to the deceitful lust." You might have just been full of pride. You might have did some awful things. I'll talk about that pretty soon here.
4: The old man's lifestyle.
3: Yeah, old man's lifestyle.
4: By the spirit of disobedience.
3: Right. Right. Verse 23, "Be renewed in the spirit of your mind," yes, "that you put on the new man or woman,"
4: yes,
3: "which after God is created in righteousness and through holiness." It's more than just going to church. Now, that's going to church is important. Taking notes and all that kind of thing. But you should change as the way you think and what you're doing when you become a Christian. It's not just a matter to say a prayer and be baptized, although that's important. So, we're to put off the old man or put off the old woman, put on the new man or woman in the same manner that we change our clothes. You don't wear the same clothes all the time. It's the same way when you get saved.
4: You change the old
3: for the new,
4: yes,
3: in Christ.
4: Yes.
3: And so this can't be done by self-effort or by striving to do that kind of stuff. It's by following the Word of God. Look up Romans 6:6. Romans 6, 6. Right after the book of Acts, you're going to have Romans. And Romans 6, 6. You just know what the Word of God says, or at least be in the process of learning. Knowing this, that our old man is crucified with him. The old man or woman died when Christ died on the cross.
4: Yes.
3: That the body of sin might be destroyed. That's a tough word, but God means what he says. No more sin. That henceforth we should not serve sin. We did that before that.
4: The old man is the pre-conversion.
3: Yes.
4: Before we were converted.
3: Right. You want to not concentrate on the old man. The Lord, I think it's a good idea to confess all the sins you can remember. I've talked about this. And then burn the paper or whatever you write it down on. You should write it down. Confess those sins to the Lord and forget about it, because God does. And then begin a new life in Christ by doing what he calls us to do. So, it says right there in the Word, the old man, if you receive Christ, was crucified with Christ. We are to put off the old man in the power of the Holy Spirit.
4: In chapter 2:13 it says, but now in Christ Jesus, you who sometimes were far off are made nigh by the blood of Christ.
3: It may not happen immediately, but you should not be the same after you get saved. You should be a different person, and slowly but surely, it won't take maybe as long as it did with me. I changed immediately. I just didn't know what the truth was. So I got in the Word to find out what the truth was. So we don't get rid of the old nature. It's still there. You can play around in it if you want to. But we're not to let the old nature contribute to control our lives.
4: That's right.
3: We have a new nature, and that's a result of the salvation by the Holy Spirit.
4: Mm-hmm.
3: Any person in the Lord Jesus Christ is the result of regeneration by the Holy Spirit. You can't be the same.
4: Mm-hmm.
3: Any person in Christ is a new creature.
4: Mm-hmm.
3: We are to live in the new nature of the new person. And since we've been declared righteous, we are in Christ, seated in the heavenlies. The minute you're saved, you're seated in the heavenlies. But our walk is down here on the earth for a period of time. And so we are to concentrate on not only our place in heaven, but what we're to be doing here on the earth. And that's basically what verses 22 to 24 says. You shouldn't be the same person over a period of time. You should learn truth, yes.
5: I remember, I went through where I did not desire, that my desire changed.
3: Yeah.
5: I didn't desire those things that I once
3: absolutely.
5: And it wasn't like a bam overnight thing. It's gradual.
3: Yes.
5: Certain things dropped mm-hmm. off, and then more things dropped off, and then more. And I believe maybe it'll continue that way.
3: Yeah.
5: You know, that where my desire is different. My desire is what the Lord wants.
3: Yeah.
4: He's bringing us into maturity.
5: Yeah. Yes.
3: So we have to understand, becoming a Christian is a change. It isn't the same old stuff. I did all kinds of things as a kid and as a teenager. And I'm not proud of any of it.
4: That was your old man.
3: That was my old man. And I had a beer every once in a while as a kid, a teenager, with the rest of the teenagers. And even after I got saved, I still had a drink occasionally when I went out to eat. I didn't have it at home, but I had it. And one day, I told about this. One day we were with a Christian couple, and we went out to eat, and we all four of us had a drink with the meal. And after it was all, we talked about the Lord and all that stuff, and we were saved and all that. And we went out, we left after we finished and went out to the car. Both my wife and I got in the car, looked at each other, and God said, no more drinking. That's really, and that was it. We never had another drink because God said so. So sometimes a few things hang over, but God will, if you're serious about being a Christian,
4: yes,
3: God will show you what not to do and what to do.
4: Like the old song?
3: If you're in the Word, not just go to church on Sunday.
4: God leads his two children along.
3: Yes, he does. Exactly.
4: Right? He leads us along.
3: Okay, let's go to 25 and through 27. Now, this is going to talk about, this is really talking about some serious things in this section of what not to do and what to do. And you're going to, you will understand as we get through it here. Wherefore, putting away lying, that's part of the old nature, speak every man truth, it means woman also, with his neighbor, for we are members one of another. Be not angry, sin not. Let not the sun go down on your wrath. In other words, deal with it before you go to bed. Neither give place to the devil. Don't open doors where he can come in and do whatever he does. He can't come in if you don't open the door. Verse 27. Okay.
4: Nice example.
3: Sure.
4: No. 26, please.
3: Because.
4: Oh, I'm sorry. Be ye angry and sin not, let not the sun go down upon your wrath. And I remember we had a class on marriage, remember? Yeah. And I remember that we had a cup that we gave everyone. And so they were supposed to, it was like a goblet, kind of a glass that we had. And if we were angry or had been mad at each other during the day, the husbands and wives, you know, then you would take this cup and give them this cup and ask them to, you know, not to be angry anymore. It
3: right.
4: was just things we give out that was had meaning and purpose in marriage. But it's like you don't want to go to bed angry at one another. You don't really want to be angry at anyone, really.
3: No.
4: But
3: it says, don't...
4: Be angry and sin not.
3: Yeah. One of the reasons Christ died for us was because we didn't tell the truth all the time. And it is one thing. And our thinking was messed up. Look at Psalm 116:11. Psalm 116:11. Get there, my friend.

0: 16:11 says, it says, I said in my haste, all men are liars. Usually, before we become a Christian, we've told a lie somewhere in our life, particularly when we were young, because that's just part of the old nature. Speaking the truth would resolve most of the problems in the average church. The feet should not deceive the eyes, because they are members of the same body. In other words, just because somebody isn't doing the same thing you are, doesn't mean they're not serving God. Some are feet, some are eyes, some are hands, and so on. Here's the really interesting, the Bible says, be angry and sin not. Yes. How do you do that? You might suddenly be angry about something and say something maybe you shouldn't say, but it says, just like we read, don't go to bed mad.
1: Well, anger is like a moment. You can be angry in a moment, right?
0: If you're angry for

0: not to do those things. We shouldn't do them because that opens the door to the enemy.
1: And it says newborn
0: particularly,
1: babes. Next verse.
0: Go ahead, read that.
1: As newborn babes desire the sincere milk of the word, that you may grow thereby. If so be you have tasted that the Lord is gracious.
0: Mm-hmm. Yeah. In other words, if you get angry,
1: walk
0: away and then deal with it.
1: Yes.
0: Don't sleep in anger, because then the enemy has the right to create havoc, even if you're a Christian. Forgive and forget is the advantage in our lives. Harboring hatred and sinful feelings gives the devil an advantage in our lives. You have to understand that. You can be a Christian, but if you're harboring hatred over a period of time and sinful feelings, he's got a right to come in and wreak havoc in your life. We should forgive and forget if the person is willing to give up his lying or her. You don't have to live around somebody who just lies all the time if they don't want to do anything about it. But you should pray for them. And there was a woman that was part of our family down in Missouri. And she was known for her lying. I think she went to church every once in a while, but I don't think she was a Christian, because everybody knew when they talked to her, they weren't going to get the truth. Everybody knew it. The whole family knew it. And I don't know if she stayed that way. I lost track of it. I don't know. We should forgive and forget if the person's willing to give up. They're lying. If they want to keep lying all the time, you're probably not going to be able to be around them. Now look at Mark 3:5. Mark 3:5. Hallelujah. Okay. Mark 3:5. And when he had looked around about them with anger, being grieved for the hardness of their hearts, he said unto the man, stretch forth your hand. He stretched it out, and his hand was restored as sound as the other. It's kind of interesting here. Go back to verse 4. And he said unto them, this is Jesus speaking, is it lawful to do good on the Sabbath days, or do evil to save life, or to kill? But they held their peace. And he looked round about them with anger, being grieved with the hardness of their hearts. He said unto the man, stretch forth your hand. He stretched it out, his hand was restored, and sound as the other. In verse 6, the Pharisees went forth and straightway took counsel with the Herodians against him, that how they might destroy him. Can you imagine that kind of stuff? This was Jesus just doing something good, and they wanted to kill him. Speaking the truth would resolve most of the problems, as I said, in the church. And we as believers should hate lying and gossiping tongue. I talked about that. And we are to forgive and forget in our lives. Harboring hatred and sinful feelings gives the devil an advantage in our life. So we don't want to do that. If you can't resolve the matter, just back away and forget about it and pray for the other person, or maybe yourself, if necessary. And the Lord was angry at the Pharisees for doing such a thing, but he prayed for them. He did the right thing. If they gave up their wickedness and turned to him, he will save them. No Christian can be neutral.

0: We are in a great battle all the time. And there are some people that you can't be around, but you can pray for them, and you don't talk bad about them all the time. That's being a Christian. Okay. You want to go to 28 and 29 of Ephesians 4. It says, now this is very interesting. Let him that stole steal no more, but rather let him labor, working with his hands the thing which is good, that he may have to give him that needeth. Let no corrupt communication come out of your mouth, but that which is good to the use of edifying, that it may minister grace to the hearers. Now, I'm not going to ask for show of hands of anybody that stole something when they were a kid, or even later, or anybody, anybody that would just let corrupt communication come out of their mouth. I won't ask for a show of hands what you did before you were saved. But the point is, you shouldn't do it afterwards.
1: Yeah, that's what it's telling
0: you. They say you don't, well, you don't lie, of course, but you don't steal, and you don't do bad things like that after you're saved. You just don't do it, period. And if you do, quickly resolve the matter and pray about it.
1: I looked up that word corrupt, and it literally means decayed or rotten. So my boys were young, and their grandfather taught them a song, and it was, you know, I'm a Jesus man. It was, I'm a Jesus man, and I hate the devil and his rotten old ways. So when I saw corrupt, and it meant rotten, I said, Satan is rotten. Yes. My dad taught him right.
0: I'm going to give you an example. When I was in high school, I loved to read. I loved to read books. And I was in the store that had all kinds of books, but the one I wanted, I didn't have the money for. So I stole the book. And after I got saved, the Lord took me back to that incident, and I didn't send the book back, but I sent money for the book to the owner of the store. I knew who the guy was, and told him what I'd done, and I asked his forgiveness and all that, and that was the end of it. But the deal is, I realized what I did, and I just had to take care of it. And I did after I got saved. So, in our sinful nature, we can lie about anything. Or we can steal something, or we can do something that's wrong. And I'm not going to, as I say, ask if anybody ever stole anything or lied before they got saved.
1: Well, we were sinners.
0: we probably did, but...
1: And we can still do that if we ignore.
0: Yeah, and you can still do it if you turn to that. You won't lose your salvation, but Satan can certainly wreak havoc in your life. And if you've done anything like that, I would confess that sin to the Lord and make it right if you can, whatever it is.
1: That's when you grow cold.
0: Yeah.
1: And you may do something that's a sin.
0: If you were mad at somebody and you're still mad at them, you've been mad at them for years, or haven't spoke to them for years, you need to pray for them. You need to forgive them if they did something, and try to let them know that you're praying for them. There's things that we're to do. If we can right the wrong, do it, whatever it might be. We're not to steal things. We're to work with our hands and to pay for them. We're not just to, here's another thing. We're not to store up riches just for ourselves. We are to help other people if they need it. Or we are to certainly give our tenth to the Lord. And we, but we're also to help people if they absolutely need it. We had I'm not bragging, this is just God. I wouldn't, normally, if I wasn't saved, I would never done this. We had a fellow come and he was in trouble and he couldn't make a house payment or he was losing his house or something. Can't remember all about it, but don't want to. But we helped him out at that particular time financially. Number one, because we were able to do it, but number two, because he asked, and God would have us help people that need help if we are to be do that. You need to ask the Lord, and if he says help them, then help them. And the same thing, if we give somebody a hard time with our mouth more than we should have and way out of line, we need to ask forgiveness. And pray for that person. We should live on a higher plane as a Christian than we did as a non-Christian. And so forth, because we're a new man or woman, and all that kind of stuff.
1: Yes.
0: So it's interesting what the Bible has to say about these things. Hurry up, we'll finish here. Okay, 30, let's see, wait a minute, did I read all of that?
1: Yeah, you're on 30.
0: Okay, we're on 30. 30 through 32, and this will finish it. Grieve not the Holy Spirit of God, by whom you are sealed unto the day of redemption. Now, we can grieve the Spirit of God. It doesn't mean we're going to lose our salvation, but it does mean that God, the Holy Spirit, is not able to do what he wants to do in our life. Verse 31, let all bitterness and wrath and anger and clamor and evil speaking be put away from you with all malice. And now then in 32, he tells you what you should do. Be kind one to another, tenderhearted, forgiving one another, even as God, for Christ's sake, has forgiven you. And he forgave us everything. I don't care how bad it was before we were saved. He forgives us if we come to him for salvation. Or if we don't grieve the Holy Spirit. In verse 31, I'll do 30 first. The Holy Spirit is a person who can be grieved. Therefore, the offenses that have been listed, grieve him. It tells you, we just went through some of them. Mm-hmm. Lies, dirty thoughts, will grieve the Holy Spirit. Not grieve us away from him, because we're sealed at the day of regeneration, but we're not
1: redemption.
0: To grieve
1: redemption.
0: Redemption, yeah. Some Christians, they are living with a grieved Holy Spirit, and some live with an ungrieved Holy Spirit. Some are living for God, and some are not, but both of them are Christians. They have grieved the Holy Spirit in some way that they shouldn't have, and you know when that is. Now, verses 31 and 32. Verse 31, we have an additional listing of that which grieves the Holy Spirit. Bitterness, wrath, anger that you sleep with, clamor, evil speaking, must be put away from you, and with all malice. Those things don't belong to Christians anymore. And then verse 32 tells you what to be kind one to another, tender-hearted, forgiving one another, even as God for Christ's sake has forgiven you. Now, you don't have to live with somebody that refuses not to. Every time they come and visit you, they steal something. You don't have to live with that person. But you have to forgive them. You might speak to them and say, I don't want you to come back in the house. But pray they get saved. Pray the Holy Spirit brings them to a place where they get saved. So do we have an additional listing there in 31 of things that bring the Spirit?
2: If you would receive the Lord Jesus Christ as your personal Savior, please repeat this prayer after me. Dear Heavenly Father, I'm a sinner and lost, but I believe that the Lord Jesus Christ died on the cross for me, and that He rose from the dead on the third day, and right now I receive the Lord Jesus Christ as my personal Savior and Lord. Thank you, Lord, for saving me. Our phone number is 962-1477. That's 962-1477. 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
3: Hi, I'm Todd Nettleton, and this is the Voice of the Martyrs Radio. When the Al-Shabaab rebels burst through the door, Pastor Yusuf wasn't surprised. For years, the Al-Qaeda-linked rebel group had vowed to wipe out all remaining Christians in Somalia. He knew persecution was coming. It was just a question of when. And as Pastor Yusuf fell to the rebels' bullets, his familiar prayer echoed out, Lord, your kingdom come, your will be done on earth as it is in heaven. Pray that our brothers and sisters in Somalia would remain strong for the sake of the joy set before them, and that they'd never lose sight of their blessed hope in Jesus Christ.
4: I will not let my brothers and sisters suffer in silence, nor will I let them serve alone. 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
5: As the crow flew over the mountain village, it spotted something shiny swooping down to snatch it. That would lead this village to Jesus. Cast yourself in. A lone messenger of Jesus had just hiked thousands of feet up a mountain to bring the gospel to this village. These people had never heard the gospel. Everyone rejected the message except Sarita, a teenage girl. But she was mocked, pressured to reject Jesus. Yet Sarita stood firm. One afternoon as she was gathering food for the animals, a crow swooped down and snatched her smartphone. So discouraging, it was her only connection with other believers. Her people found out and mocked her even more. But Sarita was unmoved, saying, Jesus will work a miracle. 3 days later, the villagers were working in the hot sun. They saw an eagle glide low and drop an object next to Sarita. Yep, her smartphone, still working. Many decided to follow Jesus at his display of power. Jesus is moving extraordinarily in the Muslim world. Join him, frontiersusa.org.
6: Hi, I'm Pastor Keith Manley with today's reflection of grace. 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
8: This number 70 is found in that one of the seven feasts of Israel, which speaks of the millennium, which speaks of the messianic times where the nations are going to live in peace and when Israel is going to be the nation of priests. It is the Feast of Tabernacles.
9: The number 70 is made up of two significant numbers, 7 and 10. 7 represents perfection, while 10 represents completeness. And even as we think about the fullness of man's life and his years, the Psalms give the average lifespan of a man or woman as 70 years, and only if by reason of strength, 80. The number 70 in the Bible is often connected with God's administration, of the world and of Israel. For example, 70 elders were appointed to help Moses administer Israel in the wilderness. The people of Judah spent 70 years in exile, and we have the all-important 70 weeks, Daniel's 77s, time decreed by God as the period in which the messianic redemption was to be accomplished. But it's also important to recognize that 70 is connected with the Table of Nations and see how the number 70 is connected with the nations and Israel. Israel began with 70 people going down to Egypt, and 70 was also the number of nations listed in the Table of Nations. Is there a connection? Deuteronomy 32:8 gives us this. When the Most High divided their inheritance to the nations, meaning Israel, when he separated the sons of Adam, he set the boundaries of the peoples according to the number of the children of Israel. When the Most High divided their inheritance to the nations, when he separated the sons of Adam, he set the boundaries of the peoples according to the number of the children of Israel. What this verse tells us is the incredibly close connection between Israel and the nations. And if such a connection existed then, even while Israel was so young in her days, and how she influenced the nations, how much more today? Welcome to Shalom Ariel, and welcome to our continuing study in the book of Genesis with Messianic leader Jacques Isaac Gabizon. Be blessed as you listen in, and Shalom.
8: Have you ever wondered what kind of name Yeshua has for you personally? How would he describe you? How would he describe your life at the end? What would be the most prominent element in this name? I believe that we're in the process of making up this name as we grow in our sanctification, as we grow in him. It is that we will probably carry for eternity, that name will carry for eternity. And it is now that we decide what it would be like. And it's comforting to know that Yeshua knows our name. Like a high priest at the temple who bore the names of the 12 tribes, right, on him. So Yeshua, our high priest, like it says in the book of Hebrews, carries our names. And perhaps the name that we don't even know. I want to tell you another true story. You know, one newly engaged young woman lost her engagement ring, which fell into the sea of the west coast of Sweden. Deep into the sea. And almost 2 years later, it found its way back to its owner. How did it do that? The ring was consumed by a mussel, then was caught by a fisherman, Peter Carlson. Carlson was able to return the ring to its owner because its owner, Agneta Winstead, had her name engraved on the inside. If we belong to Yeshua and bear his name, it matters not where you are. He is always present because your name is engraved on him at all times. Isn't it beautiful? Let us now look at Genesis 10. What do we find in this genealogy? Name over name, many of them, but there's a direction, there's a flow, there's an order. As we noticed before, the genealogy will funnel to one another genealogy, that of Shem. He is the only one who actually has two genealogy. The second one is in chapter 11. It leads to Abraham, then to Israel, then to Jesus. And these names do not only appear here in this table. We find them across the scriptures, and especially in passages of the end time prophecies. They're all there. All these nations, you find them in end time prophecies. The majority of these nations mentioned here will play a role, and a big one, in the end times. The table of the nation does identify this nation for us. See Genesis chapter 10, that is verses 2 to 4. From Japheth, we hear of country like Gomer, Tubal, Meshech, Togarmah, Tarshish, Magog, but they're all mentioned in Ezekiel 38, which speaks of an invasion that will take place in the end time, just before the Messiah comes. Today we can easily identify them if you follow their history from the table of the nations. You see, the Bible, it's not that complicated, it just takes time. If you put the time, you'll understand what it says. And we read of Javan. We see this nation at the very end time also in Isaiah 66, along with Tubal. Also in Ezekiel 27 and in Daniel, who identifies Javan with the Greek people. This table serves a reference point and reveals to us who is who in the world seen today. The Bible reader is never left to himself, but will find in the word, even in the genealogies, freedom and rest. He would understand what is happening in this world. And of the sons of Ham, verse 6, we read of Mitzrayim. Mitzrayim is Egypt. It's mentioned 559 times in the Bible, always related to Israel. And at the end, it will be there in the final wars. And we read of Canaan again, right? In Genesis 10:19, as those who were to be his descendant. And we read of Sidon and Gaza, right? Among other places. Sidon and Gaza are cities that still exist today. In the very same place as they were then. Nothing is new under the sun, right? This is what King Solomon said. Genealogies are there to tell us that God is sovereign. This is what he tells us. He knows all these nations. And he tells us their beginning from their end. So we don't have to worry about anything, right? Just rely on God. And there's one other connection, one major one with Israel. Do you know how many nations are there? Anybody counted them? 70. 70. All the sons of Shem, Ham, and Japheth mentioned in this chapter come to respectively 14, 30, 26, that 70. And this number is not given amiss. The number 70 in the Bible is often connected with God's administration of the world and of Israel. 70 elders were appointed to help Moses to administer Israel. Later, the Sanhedrin also copied this, and they have 70 members. The people of Judah spent 70 years in exile in Babylon. We have as well the important 70 weeks in Daniel's prophecy before the Messiah comes. That we find 70 nations in Genesis 10 indicates to us that God is over the nation of the world. He regulates them. And there's something else with this number. The Bible tells us how many people actually constituted the nation of Israel. Do you know how many people at the beginning went? 70 people. 70 people. You see this in Genesis 46:27. And the sons of Joseph who were born to him in Egypt were two. All the persons, all the souls of the house of Jacob who went to Egypt were 70. And the reason of the existence of Israel is to be a priestly nation to the other nations. That is. So they both begin with number 70. But there's more to it. This number 70 is found in that one of the seven feats of Israel, which speaks of the millennium, which speaks of the messianic times where the nations are going to live in peace and when Israel is going to be the nation of priests. It is the Feast of Tabernacles. And at that time, do you know how many sacrifices they have to give at the time of the Day of Tabernacle? 70. 70 bulls, right? The rabbis understood. They said it is one for each nation. We understand that we are the priestly nation. They understood that the Feast of Tabernacles speaks of the time to come. And it's interesting that this one feast, the nation will be required to observe, you know, during the millennium, is actually the Feast of Tabernacles. It says in Zechariah 14:16, and it shall come to pass that everyone who is left of the nation which come against Jerusalem, every year they shall go to worship the Lord on the day of the Feast of Tabernacles. There's one verse actually I want to bring to you. I think it's a verse that is very difficult to understand, but it is in relation to what we're studying today. This is Deuteronomy 32:8. It's an extraordinary verse. He says, when the Most High divided inheritance of the nations, just like we have it here, when he separated the sons of Adam, he set the boundaries of the people according to the number of the children of Israel. How do you understand this? This verse tells us the close connection between Israel and the nations. What he clearly says here is that when God separated the sons of Adam, just like in the table of the nations, he set their boundaries in accordance to the number of the Israelites who did not exist yet. And the number is 70. This is what we know. And if Israel, even in its non-existence, influenced the nation, how much more when Israel will come back to be a nation, right? Romans 11:2, I want to read it to you. It says, if their fall is the riches of the nations, right? And their failure riches of the Gentiles, how much more when they come back, Paul says. It's going to be a great time. Hang on, everyone. We have not seen yet the best of Israel, not yet seen the best of God. And when we consider Japheth, Ham, and Shem, when the gospel began to spread, it actually began with one of each representative of each of these group of nations. Do you know that right at the beginning of the book of Acts, we see a representative of the three sons of Noah being saved first, and then the gospel went away. In Acts 8, you have the Ethiopian eunuch accepting the Lord. The Ethiopian was an African, a son of Ham. In chapter 9, we see Paul accepting the Lord. Paul was a Jew, a descendant of Shem. In chapter 10, we see Cornelius, a Roman, accepting the Lord as his personal savior. Cornelius was a European, a son of Japheth. And it all took place under the tents of Shem, right? In Israel, as Noah prophesied. Let us now go and see some other details of the genealogy. We're going to see just a couple of them. There are many in there. Just look at verse 1, chapter 10. Now this is the genealogy of the sons of Noah, Shem, Ham, and Japheth, and sons were born to them after the flood. And it is in verse 2 where we have the genealogy of the son of Japheth, verse 6, that of Ham, verse 21, that of Shem, and they spread out, just like you have it in the map. Japheth is European, they went up there. And Shem, actually supposed to be yellow, this is where Israel is, and some Arabic countries, and then you have the others, right? All in green. Ham, which is Africa, North Africa, South Africa. From the first, Japheth came the Indo-Europeans. Each name may designate one or many countries together. We cannot go over each one, would be a monumental work, but we can notice a few of them. The first one is Gomer, who is believed by the rabbis to be Germany. We read of Tubal and Meshech, who are believed to be ancestors of Russia. Some even see Meshech, the origin of the word Moscow. And Tubal, Russia's Asian capital, Tobolsk. Javan is the tribe of Ionians, from where the Greek people descend. Tarshish, where Jonah wanted to go. He couldn't go further, right? Because Christopher Columbus didn't come yet. That was Spain. Now, what about the other nations in the West? People have asked, what about Quebec, right? What about Canada? Where are we? Actually, if you look closer to the table, you will find them, right? At least you'll find their ancestors. See verse 5, what it says about the last account of Japheth. It says, from these, the coastland peoples of the Gentiles were separated into their lands, everyone according to his language, according to families, according to their nations. Many people came from Japheth. His name means enlarge, and he spread and spread.
10: Don't go away. We'll be right back with the second half of our program coming up just after this message. As we wind up for the second part of our program today, we would like to remind our listeners how blessed and privileged we feel to be part of your radio day. We pray that the messages you hear will instruct you, edify you, and encourage you to love the Lord more and follow Him into obedience in even greater ways. We are all changed by the challenges and transformed by the trials of life. And as we walk them together, we keep looking up to Him who is mighty to break down the walls of Jericho that stand before us and to hand over to us the spiritual victories in life. Yeshua has broken down the greatest barrier, the greatest wall that has separated us from God the Father. Thank you, listeners, for joining us in prayer and in financial support for this ministry. If you have it on your heart to give to this ministry, then you can by logging on to our congregation website at BethAriel.ca. And if God leads you to contribute from the treasures that God has blessed you with for the continuation of this radio ministry. Shalom, shalom, as we begin part two of today's program.
8: And there's one thing that this table is not. It does not divide the people into different races. This idea of races is not in the Bible. This table shows us actually that we are all the same. This is important.
10: Gone to a shopping mall lately and just watched and seen all the different types of people and races walking around? Are we really all different? The Bible confirms that we are all descendants of Adam and Eve, and in theory, we all belonged at some point to one race. Sad that even though we belonged, all of us, to one race, we didn't all keep the one true God. There is only one God for one people of the earth and one Messiah for us all, Yeshua the Messiah. As the theory of evolution became more prevalent, the idea of different races and superiority and inferiority of these races developed. If animals can evolve, so can man. This idea of evolution allowed Nazi Germany to rise up and make claims as being a superior race. But even in the science world, after mapping the human genome, it was announced that the researchers said unanimously there is only one race, the human race. In the Bible itself, the term race is not used at all. In Acts chapter 17, verse 26, it clearly states that we are all of one blood. The first man, Adam, was related to the last Adam, that being Yeshua. And because of the blood relationship, we today have the blood covering and the salvation that comes with it. So we can go out and preach to all tribes and nations, since any descendant of Adam can be saved because of the blood ties and the covering provided by Yeshua the Messiah. And his salvation for us was literally wrought through blood, sweat, and tears. Welcome to Shalom Ariel, and welcome to our continuing study in the book of Genesis with Messianic leader Jacques Isaac Gabizon. Be blessed as you listen in, and Shalom.
8: Now, what about the other nations in the West? People have asked, what about Quebec, right? What about Canada? Where are we? Actually, if you look closer to the table, you will find them, right? At least you'll find their ancestors. See verse 5, what it says about the last account of Japheth. It says, from these the coastland peoples of the Gentiles were separated into their lands, everyone according to his language, according to families, according to their nations. Many people came from Japheth. His name means enlarge, and he spread and spread. I mentioned before the Indo-European. This term gathers a widespread family of languages from India to Europe. And they spread to the Americas and even to Australia. Actually, I have another map for you if you see the blue in this map. This is the Indo-European language as it spread all over the world. These are the descendants of Japheth, right? Spread, you know. So Noah was right, right? So you have English, Spanish, German, Latin, Greek, Russian, Albanian, Armenian, Persian, Hindu, and many more languages. More than half of the world's population speak one or more of these languages, either by mother tongue or by business language. Noah's prophecy is fulfilled to the T. Japheth spread, and he spread large. Next, we have the sons of Ham, beginning in verse 6. The sons of Ham were Cush, Mitzrayim, Put, and Canaan. The nations cover much of the Middle East and South Africa. Now, Mitzrayim, we have seen, is Egypt, and Canaan, the first settlers in the land of Israel with Lebanon and much of Syria. Cush is southern Egypt, including Ethiopia and other countries like Sudan or Somalia and other. Put brings us north and designates Libya and perhaps Tunisia, Algeria, Morocco, and others. The most prominent language of this nation is what? Arabic. Arabic, as you can see in the map. Right? By the way, do you notice the red mark over there? What is it? This is Israel. And they say they took our land. I mean, please. I mean, how much land do they need? Right? So small, and they're after them. But there's a major break, by the way, in the genealogy of Ham. While there are 70 nations, there's one more name. There are 71 names. What is the extra name? And this is very significant. Nimrod. He is actually a type of the Antichrist. We're going to see this. Look at verse 8 to 12. Look at the break. Cush begot Nimrod. He began to be a mighty hunter on the earth. He was a mighty hunter before the Lord. Therefore, it is said, like Nimrod, the mighty hunter before the Lord. And the beginning of his kingdom was Babel, Erech, Akkad, and Calneh in the land of Shinar. From that land, he went to Assyria and built Nineveh, Rehoboth, Ir, Kala, and Rezin between Nineveh and Kala. That is the principal city. Who is this individual to be so important as to stop the flow of the genealogy? He was the head of all these nations at some point. His name, do you know that we don't know what it actually means? It's always like this with dubious and doubtful individuals. They like to appear mysterious as if they come from another world. The rabbis connected his name with the Hebrew marad, which means a rebel. They understood he was a rebel. And he was a hunter. Such a good one that he became proverbial even in the time of Moses, saying, like Nimrod, a mighty hunter before the Lord. But as a the connotation here is no good. The word hunter, Zaid, comes from the word net, like to throw a net and to catch a prey. Who was he catching? And this word Zaid was used metaphorically to indicate in the scriptures one who pursues the life of another. And this is what this man was really hunting for. In the same passage, this man is associated with Babel, The name is right in verse 10. This is the first time we hear of Babel out of 233 times in the scriptures. You know, by the way, do you know that we have the word Babylon in the scriptures? The word Babylon doesn't exist in the original text. It's always Babel. Babylon is the Greek rendering of the word Babel. If you leave the word Babel all the time, you'll understand. Actually, we'll always bring you back to the source. And when was the last time we hear of Babel? In Revelation itself. We'll see more of this city in chapter 11, but let's consider Nimrod. See how the Targums, the Bible translation of the time of Jesus, translated verse 8. One of them, the Targum of Jonathan, says, "Cush begot Nimrod and began to be a mighty sinner and a rebel on earth before the Lord." This is how it understood him 2,000 years ago. Another wrote, "Nimrod, a giant in sin before the Lord," in reference to the Nephilim, as if the spirit of the Nephilim came back in him. And who else is named in the same title? Hunter, by the way. Another individual. Good, Esau. There's a connection, actually. Who does Nimrod typify? If Shem typifies the Messiah, this man typifies the Antichrist. The first mighty hunter of history, he is the first of a long history of trouble leading to the end. In verse 10, we read, "And the beginning of his kingdom was Babylon." The last we read of Babylon, I want to bring you to Revelation 18:2. And it says, "And he cried mightily with a loud voice, saying, Babel, the great, is fallen, and has become a dwelling place of demons." This is the end of the story of Genesis 10. You know, looking back at our history, you know that only 8% of the time since the beginning is in recorded history has the world been entirely at peace. In over 3,100 years, only 286 years have been warless, and 8,000 treaties have been broken in this time. We need Jesus. Don't believe them when they say peace, peace, peace. They always said that even in the time of Jeremiah when the Babylonians were at the door. And Paul says, they will say peace, peace, peace. You cannot have peace. History will tell us. And it all began here in Genesis 10. Next, we will keep on with Shem and see how the line leads us right to Jesus of Nazareth. And there's one thing that this table is not. It does not divide the people into different races. This idea of races is not in the Bible. This table shows us actually that we are all the same. This is important. The testimony of the Bible is that all men who have ever lived in the world are descendant of one man, Adam, or Noah, and therefore are essentially of the same origin. This is the point of Paul in Acts 17:26, when he said to them, "God has made of one blood all nation of men for to dwell on all the face of the earth." He was referring to the table of the nations. Paul was observing the many idols in Athens. His argument was, if we all come from the same origin, if we all have the same creator, we have to have the same God. He's right. There's one God for one people of the earth and one Messiah for us all. This is Jesus of Nazareth. The idea of races and the idea of one race superior to others is the product of pride. It's the product of hatred. This is the product of the theory of evolution. It goes the opposite direction to the teaching of God. It convinced the Nazis that they are a super race, and they murdered over 11 million individuals, Jews, Gypsies, Russians, Poles, and others, because they thought they were superior. That's what pride will do to you. I will close with this story. Have you ever heard of this courageous woman, Vivian Maloney? A young black woman, she enrolled as a student in the University of Alabama in 1963. But the times were filled with winds of racism. Federal troops actually helped ensure her entrance into the school, but Governor George Wallace tried to block her way in. When he failed, Maloney became the first African-American student ever to graduate from University of Alabama. Years later, Governor Wallace was taken in his wheelchair to Dexter Avenue Baptist Church in Montgomery, where he asked black people to forgive him for his racism, and specifically for his ill treatment of Vivian Maloney. He asked Maloney for her forgiveness. Maloney said she had forgiven him years before. When asked why she had done that, Maloney says, "I'm a Christian." And I grew up in the church. I was taught that we're all equal in the eyes of God. I was also taught that you forgive people no matter what. And that was why I had to do it. I didn't feel as if I had a choice. You know, she had no choice because she was a believer. She could do it because she has the Spirit of God, of the Messiah, dwelt in her. Because in Him, everyone is equal. We all come from the same Father. You know, the gospel unites all people from all languages and from all countries. God is the creator of us all. Yeshua commanded us in Matthew 28, "Go therefore and make disciples of all nations, baptizing them into the name of the Father, the Son, and the Holy Spirit." The name is singular, right? And you have three names. And He says, "Teaching them to observe all things that I have commanded you, and lo, I am with you always, even to the end of the age." Amen. Only if we love everyone and consider everyone our brother and our sister can we fulfill the love of the Messiah and especially this commandment. Let's bow our head in prayer. Again, we thank you, Heavenly Father, for the richness of your word, for the information, the great information that we have in there. Lord, you are sovereign. Lord, you know everything. You know the nations. You know what they think. You know what they say. You tell us about their beginning and also their ends. Heavenly Father, we are so grateful for the coming of the Messiah, for Yeshua who died for our sins. Thank you, Lord. And I pray if there's anybody here, Lord, in this room who would want to receive Yeshua as their personal Savior, I pray, Heavenly Father, that your Spirit will speak to them, will show them, Lord, that Jesus is the Messiah. Let them come and say that, "Yes, Jesus, I recognize that I'm a sinner, and I recognize that you came to die for my sins." Bless us, Heavenly Father, as we pray in Yeshua. Amen. May the Lord bless you.
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1: I had been in Vietnam only 2 days when a grenade attack nearly killed me. If I had died, I would have gone to hell. Growing up, I had many chances to follow God's way, but I was always afraid of what others would think of me. I chose to smoke and drink with friends. I joined the Navy after graduating from high school. While I was stationed in Connecticut, I met Grace, and we fell in love. Then I received orders for rivercraft assault in Vietnam. Grace spent a week with me before I left for Saigon. A shipmate and I were walking down the street when someone tossed a grenade that severed a femoral artery, ripped into my left lung and carotid artery. An army medic saved my life. When I woke up in the ward, I thanked God for sparing my life. A doctor told me that 90% of wounds like mine don't make it. I spent nearly 2 years in rehabilitation. Grace and I married and had a son. Then I re-enlisted in the Navy and became a welding tech. We were based in San Diego next to a Christian who shared the gospel with us and took us to church. But once again, I was afraid to go forward and commit to Christ. Then I read a book that opened my eyes to deception, and I prayed to receive Christ as Savior. I spent 2 years in Guam studying the Bible under a godly chaplain and was never afraid to share Jesus with my shipmates after that. I'm Ray Young on my way to heaven. If the Son, therefore, shall make you free, you shall be free indeed.
0: If you would like to be free from the weight of sin by accepting Jesus Christ as Lord and Savior, call 1-888-NEED-HIM right now. Free Indeed is a production of Pacific Garden Mission, 1458 South Canal Street, Chicago, Illinois, 60607. 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
3: Now, none of us want to be loved by someone who only loves us when we meet all the requirements or when we please them in every aspect. Nobody can please everybody else in this world. Nobody can do that. But you see, if I see that God's love for me is based on anything but the fact that it's just His nature to love, then I'm going to say, well, I know He loves me today or now, but listen, when God says I love you, there are no buts, no ands, no ifs, no wherefores or therefores. It is the nature of God to love.
4: Most of us like stories that end with happily ever after because we all want the security of everlasting love. And as you heard at the beginning of In Touch, the teaching ministry of Dr. Charles Stanley, there is only one source of that kind of love, the one who is love, God, and He never changes. Our series, Liberated to Love, continues.
3: All of us are probably at different levels in our understanding of God's love or even being able to feel it. And if I should ask you this morning, how many of you genuinely believe God loves you? More than likely, most of you could raise your hand and say, I do. But if I should say to you, how many of you, as a way of life in your daily life, you feel God loving you? More than likely, most of you probably would say, well, I know He does, but to ask me if I feel like it, not exactly. Now, you and I can love someone, and situations and circumstances or disagreements can crop up, and we may not feel that love. You may still love them, or you may not feel it. Or some people can just quit loving someone. But the one thing about God's love is this. You never have to worry about if God is going to stop loving you. Now, remember this. If your idea about the love of God is that it is something you deserve because of something you have done or doing or will do, then you may question the fact, well, you know, how long is this going to last? Now, none of us want to be loved by someone who only loves us when we meet all the requirements or when we please them in every aspect. Nobody can please everybody else in this world. Nobody can do that. But you see, if I see that God's love for me is based on anything but the fact that it's just His nature to love, then I'm going to say, well, I know He loves me today or now, but listen, when God says, I love you, there are no buts, no ands, no ifs, no wherefores or therefores. It is the nature of God to love. It is absolutely everlasting and eternal, unceasing, unchanging. Somebody says, well, God, I know that, but God doesn't love me. Let me tell you why. That's an act of pride. What that says is God loves everybody else, but I'm unique. I'm different. My sin is special. Or you don't know what I've done. That is pure pride. God loves you no matter what. And I do believe with all my heart, listen to this now, God's heart is equally as grieved over my unwillingness or inability or refusal to accept His love as He is any sin that I would commit. He's got to be grieved over the fact that we won't accept His love. When you love someone and you love them and you do everything in your power to express that love and they shut it out and refuse to accept it, it grieves your heart and breaks your heart. What about God? Well, at least that'll give us an idea of what His love is like. How does He express it? And there's a difference. Well, first of all, He expresses it in the creation, for example. Everything that you and I see, the stars, the sun, the moon, the planets, the darkness, the brightness of the day, beautiful colored trees in the fall, the green and freshness of spring, whether it is large rocks or sand on the beach, fish in the sea, animals out in the wilderness, it doesn't make any difference what it is. Every single part of God's creation, He said when He finished, He said, it is very good. Now listen. It's one thing for you and me to think something's good, but when God says it's very good, you can mark that down. You know what that means? He wouldn't create you and me any less than the best He could do with what He has in mind for your life and mine. God intends for you and me to see everything He's created with a message in it. And the message is, I love you. Now, how many of you love to go to the beach? How many of you love the mountains? How many of you love the big cities? Mm-hmm. All right. All of us love things. Now, I love to get out in the wilderness and trees and the mountains. And you know, I could just walk and walk and walk. In fact, Andy and I were out in Jackson Hole, just the two of us. And we walked 12 miles one day and 7 miles one day, just walking through the woods and just enjoying ourselves and just looking and seeing everything that God has created. And you can just walk forever in the midst of God's wonderful creation. Listen, everything He created is not only a thing, but it's a sign. And here's the message. I love you. When you look at a full moon, you know what I mean? You don't think anything, or you think of watching a beautiful sunset or a sunrise, or when the ocean is sort of calm, or when there's tumultuous waves breaking and crashing on the rocks. You don't think anything. Or a beautiful colored aspen tree. You don't think anything. You see, every single thing God's created, it may be a thing, but it's a message. And what God's doing, He's saying, I love you, I love you, I love you, I love you, I love you in a night, I love you in a day. I love you, I love you, I love you, I love you, I love you, I love you, I love you. What is He saying? He's saying, I love you. God is expressing His love in the creation in so many ways. But one of the ways He's expressed love is not only in the creation, but there's another way. And sometimes it's difficult for us to believe this one. Now, watch this carefully. One of the ways that God has expressed love for us is in the fall of man in the Garden of Eden. You saw, how can you have a loving God who placed this perfect man and woman in this perfect garden where everything was absolutely fantastic? It's what all of us would like to spend eternity in. How can that be the love of God? If God loved man, He would never have let him fall and get into sin and just mess it all up. Well, let's see if that's true. Here's the connection. The connection between the fall and love is freedom. You see, without freedom, I can't sin. God so loved you and me, He gave us the privilege, the freedom to make choices. And that freedom includes the freedom to do right and to do wrong, to love Him or not to love Him. And so the fall was an expression of God's love. He loves you and me so much, He didn't want to put us in the Garden of Eden and smother us with smother love. You must operate in a certain fashion. You cannot make choices about this. God doesn't want a bunch of robots, so here's what He said. He said, I love you so much, I'm going to give you, listen to this, I'm going to give you the freedom to say no even to your God. His freedom to make choices in life is an expression of the love of God. And otherwise, we'd only be robots. So he expresses that love in the whole idea of choices, and that is giving us freedom. And so one of his expressions is his creation. One of his expressions of love is the freedom to choose. One of the expressions of his love is the forgiveness of our sin. God, in sending his only begotten Son, did for us what we could not do for ourselves. You see, you can't go back and say, well, I think it ought to be like it was in the garden. You and I would never understand the love of God were it not for the fall. Listen, the most dramatic, eternally superior, pinnacle, zenith expression of the love of God is at the cross. He says, you want to know how much I love you? I love you this much. And stretched out his Son at the cross and crucified him. I love you this much. And he turned his back upon him and separated himself from him, and he bore our sin. He says, I love you that much. So God's expressions of love come in different ways. From the creation,

that knows no ending. Think about this. One of the ways he expresses love for us is found in this third chapter of 1 John. First verse, look at this. He says, "See how great a love the Father has bestowed upon us that we should be called the children of God." Now watch this one. He says, "One of my expressions of love for you is this." Now think about this for a moment. He's put us in a family. And God is our Heavenly Father. Now, what is the Father's responsibilities? To protect the family, provide for the family, give the family instructions, so He gave us His Word, communicate with the family, so He gave us prayer, fellowship with the family, give them security, meeting their needs. You see, all of these are expressions of a father toward the family, loving that family in so many ways. Is that not what God has done? Look what He's done for us. He's put us together. You've got friends in this church, and you've got friends in your church. And my friend, listen to me. When I think about how many people who never go to church and how many people who are Christians never darken the door, my friend, listen, not to go to church, listen to me carefully, not to go to church is to say, look, God says, look, what, behold what manner of love I have for you, that I've put you in a family. I want to love you, and I want to give you somebody who will love you. I'm going to mix up all these spiritual gifts so you get your needs met. I want you to be able to get together and sing about me and praise me and adore me and worship me. I'm going to give you the privilege of being a part of something that is eternal and Satan can never defeat. I'm going to make you a part of my family and my church. You say, well, I joined the church, but I'm not interested in going. Well, I go every 3 or 4 weeks. I'm going to tell you something. That's a sin against God. It is a sin against God to neglect the assembling of ourselves together. He says, forsake not the assembling of yourselves together. This is the will of God. This is part of the plan that we're in the family. And when we don't show up for the family, you say, well, you can be a Christian without being a church member, a sort of one. You can be saved without being a church member, but you won't be much of a believer without being one. He says, look, it's an expression of the love of God. So what you're saying is, well, that part of His love I'm not interested in. Everything God provides for me, He knows I need. And I can tell you, any believer who only lives to themselves and never aligns themselves with other believers, they're going to be like a hot coal in the midst of the flame that gets set aside. And I don't have to tell you, before long, it gets absolutely cold and black. No more evidence of flame and fire and warmth. God's put us together as an expression of love. And that's why we should be thankful for His church, thankful for the family of God. He says, look, look, behold what manner of love. Then He says, one of the expressions of His love is this. Suppose, for example, suppose you'd gotten saved and God said, do your best, do your best. Friend, most of us would have said, wait a minute. You mean to tell me that I'm forgiven of all my sin? Yes. And now I got to do the best I can? Yes. Well, what about calling me on tonight? Because I'm not going to make it. And you know what? God knew not a single one of us would make it. That's why He says, here's what I'm going to do. I'm going to send you one just like me. In the Greek, in that 14th chapter, the word allos, A-L-L-O-S, the Greek means one just like whatever He's talking about. So He says, I'm going to send you one just like me because I know you're not going to make it. His name is the Holy Spirit. He's the Comforter. He's going to be in you, with you, and upon you because you're not going to make it without Him. And He's going to give you direction and guidance and all the ministries of the Holy Spirit gifting us. That is an expression of the love of God. Here's how much He loves us. He wasn't just satisfied forgiving us of our sins. He says, I'm going to get on the inside of you, and if you will allow me, I'm going to live my life through you. He says, I'm going to enable you to become the person I want you to be. I'm going to enable you to do the work that I've called you to do. It's going to be all me. It's in your body and your personality and your spirit, but He says, I'm going to be there living through you and working through you and doing the work. That's an expression of the love of God, that He didn't leave us to ourselves. Another expression of His love is found in Romans 8:28. Now, I always say you all know that passage, but some people don't, so if you don't know it, I want you to turn to it. Romans 8:28 says, we know that God causes all things to work together for good to those of us who are His children. Now look at this. Is this not one of the most practical expressions of the love of God possible? What is that? Here's what it says. God is causing all things, every single thing that you do during that day, to work out for your good. Now that is an expression of His love. Suppose He said, well, do your best. Get along the best you can. But God said,

0: Because you want to know how much I love you? First of all, I've saved you from your sin. Secondly, I've come to live on the inside of you. And not only that, God says, I'm not even satisfied with that. He says, because I know the Holy Spirit living within you is going to give you direction. But you know what God says? He says, I love you so much that I already know you're not going to listen to Him sometime. I know you're just going to blow it bad and you're going to fault and fault. So here's what I'm going to do. Not only am I going to forgive you, not only am I going to get on the inside of you, but here's what I'm going to do. I'm going to be there every single moment, and whatever you do, I'm going to keep adjusting and working in your life. I'm going to make every single thing that goes on for your good. Now, it may not appear that way at first, and it may not be for your immediate good, but the way I'm working it, I'm going to work it so it's going to turn out for your good. Are you talking about loving me and loving you? He says, not satisfied just saving you, not even just satisfied getting on the inside because you're going to blow it. I'm going to be there, and I am going to be working every single thing to your good. Now, I'm here to tell you, if that isn't a wonderful, inexpressible, inexhaustible love of God, please tell me what it is. How much more could He love us than that? What does it say? It says, He hasn't left me to myself about anything, nothing, that His love is all-encompassing, walking under the umbrella of His wonderful, expressive love. Look at all the ways God is expressing love to you and to me. And to think that He would send the Holy Spirit, and to think that He would say, I know that's not enough, so here's what I'm going to do. I am going to come, and I'm going to walk with you through your life, moment by moment, day by day, because I know you're going to need me there adjusting and working so that everything will turn out for your good. That's God's sweet, gentle, precious, tender love for you and me. He says, not only that, one of the expressions of my love, He says, that I've prepared heaven for you. Now, how many of you have had anything to do with heaven? Not a thing. How are you going to get there? Can't get there. That's one trip for which there is no human mode of transportation. Not a one. Listen to what Jesus said. He said, now, don't let your heart be troubled. You believe in God, you believe also in me. He says, in my Father's house are many mansions. If it were not so, I would have told you. I'm going, listen to this. This is how much I love you. I'm going to prepare a place for you. And if I go and prepare a place for you, I am coming again to receive you to myself, that where I am, there you may be also. Period. That's it. What kind of a master craftsman is this God who is our God? He's perfect. There are no flaws. You can examine whatever He builds, it is absolutely perfect. You can go with a magnifying glass, no imperfections. And you know what? It's a gift. It is an absolute gift. You can't do anything to earn it. It is a gift. One of the expressions of His love is heaven. There are lots of them, but let me just end up with this one. One of the most wonderful expressions of the love of God is His uninterrupted presence in your life and mine. Listen to this. He says, this is God speaking, I will never leave you nor forsake you. There isn't anybody in the world who can make that promise. You know what that means? It means that no matter what you and I go through, it means that no matter where we are, it doesn't make any difference. Some of you may be in a hospital. Some of you in a nursing home. You may be in a prison. You may be in a small apartment. You may be looking down this long tunnel in your life and thinking, God, I feel like I'm in the dark. You may be in a situation that you'd give anything to get out of. You may feel like your life is just all full of frustration and anxiety. All of this. You know what God says? Is what He's saying. I am there with you. You know what else He's saying? I'll always be there. It doesn't make any difference what happens. Here's one thing you can count on. He's always there. And I can remember one Sunday afternoon when I was going through a tough time, and it's like the Lord just whispered to me in the sweetest way, you've got me. You've got me. Am I not enough? Yes, Lord. You're enough. In His infinite, uninhibited, perfect, unconditional, all-encompassing love, to say to you and to me, I'm there. And you know what's with Him? All the love that God can manifest. He says, I'll always be there, no matter what.
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1: 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Since God's love is perfect, believers can always trust Him with any situation. Here's A Moment with Charles Stanley.
0: Perfect love means that He's going to always treat me exactly right. And I can remember on one occasion, in fact, it was on a Sunday morning, and I was getting ready to come to church, and I walked in the bedroom, and I was just so overwhelmed by something going on in my heart and feeling really struggling in my own life at that time. And I knelt down by the bed, and I just began to weep, and I was just really talking to God about what was going on, and I wanted Him to change my circumstance, and I was just going through a real difficult time and asking God, why don't You let's get on with this, just like all of us do at times, we get impatient. And I remember kneeling there and just struggling and weeping a little bit. And you know how God speaks to you. I know how He speaks to me. Could not have made this any clearer. It's like He whispered to me, you can trust perfect love. I mean, when He said that to me, all of a sudden, my burden left. My frustration, my anxiety disappeared. I got up, and somehow, ever since that time, my understanding of God's love for me took a big step forward, because no matter how much I knew about His love theologically, no matter how many scriptures I could quote or refer to about His love, and my understanding of it in my mind, when He said to me, you can trust perfect love, all of a sudden, for me personally, I knew that this God who loved me was saying, my love for you is such, it is trustworthy in any and every given situation in your life. What you are going through, you can trust that I am loving you through this no matter what you feel. Perfect love is trustworthy.
1: The Bible says that God is love. The way to experience His love is by receiving His gift of forgiveness through faith in His Son, Jesus Christ. Learn more at intouch.org. How are you challenged to live for God by what you heard today? We'd love to hear about that. Coming up on In Touch, we could all name some things that interfere with a good relationship. we'll hear some spiritual insights as we continue our series, Liberated to Love, on In Touch, the teaching ministry of Dr. Charles Stanley. 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
6: How'd we get to the Americas? This is Ken Ham, author of the newly updated and expanded book, One Blood. Many scientists have assumed the very first settlers to arrive in the Americas had to go over the land, crossing land bridges, because they believe ancient man was too primitive to sail to the coast. But now researchers are rethinking this assumption. Many now think the evidence in North and South America suggests some people long ago did sail to the Americas to start new settlements. This fits with what we'd expect from the Bible. Noah and his sons were obviously shipbuilders and might have passed this skill on. Some of the people who left Babel probably left by boat as they began to explore this new world.
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8: Chapter 25. These are also Proverbs of Solomon, which the men of Hezekiah, king of Judah, copied out. It is the glory of God to conceal a thing, but the honor of kings is to search out a matter. The heaven for height, and the earth for depth, and the heart of kings is unsearchable. Take away the dross from the silver, and there shall come forth a vessel for the finer. Take away the wicked from before the king, and his throne shall be established in righteousness. Put not forth thyself in the presence of the king, and stand not in the place of great men. For better it is that it be said unto thee, Come up hither, than that thou shouldest be put lower in the presence of the prince whom thine eyes have seen. Go not forth hastily to strive, lest thou know not what to do in the end thereof, when thy neighbor hath put thee to shame. Debate thy cause with thy neighbor himself, and discover not a secret to another, lest he that heareth it put thee to shame, and thine infamy turn not away. A word fitly spoken is like apples of gold in pictures of silver. As an earring of gold and an ornament of fine gold, so is a wise reprover upon an obedient ear. As the cold of snow in the time of harvest, so is a faithful messenger to them that send him, for he refresheth the soul of his masters. Whoso boasteth himself of a false gift is like clouds and wind without rain. By long forbearing is a prince persuaded, and a soft tongue breaketh the bone. Hast thou found honey? Eat so much as is sufficient for thee, lest thou be filled therewith and vomit it. Withdraw thy foot from thy neighbor's house, lest he be weary of thee and so hate thee. A man that beareth false witness against his neighbor is a maul and a sword and a sharp arrow. Confidence in an unfaithful man in time of trouble is like a broken tooth and a foot out of joint. As he that taketh away a garment.
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10: Welcome to the intersection of faith and culture. Thanks for joining us on this Friday. Always looking forward to Fridays because it's Good News Friday here at Wall Builders. Great opportunity to catch up on some of the good news from across the nation and around the world. David and Tim Barton gathering those stories for us throughout the week. I'm Rick Green. And by the way, if you missed yesterday, Foundations Freedom Thursday, go to our website, wallbuilders.show. There were some great questions yesterday. We got some great history, learned some things yesterday. So check that out at wallbuilders.show and share it with your friends and family. And then, of course, today's program, you want to share with those who might have been infected by the black pill virus of a lot of folks right now, trying to depress everybody and make them think America was the bad guys and not the good guys. You need to get some good news into the hands of those people. And so today's a chance for you to share some of that. You can do that from wallbuilders.show. 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Lots of great information there. And, of course, the new book, Lives, Fortune, Sacred Honor. Make sure you get a copy of that for the 250th. But there's a lot of other great information and books there as well, including The American Story. So don't miss that one at wallbuilders.com. Com. Okay, David and Tim, I know you guys got a lot to get to, so let's jump in. David, first piece of good news today.
11: Well, I'm going to pretend that I'm Rick Green, so I don't know how I can make my voice do that, but this is a Foundation of Freedom Thursday question. So I'm going to open with the question from Thursday on Friday, and if everybody's not fully confused, I'll get you there. So what happened is there's a question that came in from Sharon Diedrich, and she asked the question because we had Rudy on a program, Rudy Atala, and he was talking about things going in Iran, and she asked a question. So this is really a question that comes from Foundation of Freedom Thursday, but the answer Rudy gave, and we asked Rudy, and he wrote the answer back, and the answer was just so good that I thought, you know, this needs to be a Good News Friday. So it really kind of deals with, I think people may have heard that in Iran there's a huge underground revival going, Christian church movement. They're growing just really quickly in Iran. There's a lot of mosques that are shutting down there. Now, you still got the tyrannical leaders up top. They're killing the citizens and fighting the United States, et cetera, but there's still some stuff going on. And so Rudy Atala, who was in the White House with counterterrorism, et cetera, he's now out. He runs White Mountain Research, has been our friend for years, helped rescue Christians all over the world, persecuted Christians. He answered the question for Sharon. So I'm going to read her question and read his answer. Sharon said, Rudy Atala said there were Chinese pastors who were sent in construction crews to Iran, and now they're converting Persians to the gospel of Jesus Christ. Is there anywhere I can read to learn more about this? Thank you, and thank you all for all of your work. So that was her question. Here's Rudy's answer. Rudy says, now remember, this is a question about Chinese pastors carrying the gospel to Iran. Rudy says, the best place to start is the Back to Jerusalem movement, which is the Chinese house church vision to send missionaries through the Muslim world along the old Silk Road, including Iran. Their website is backtojerusalem.com, and they publish regular reports from the field. The foundational book is Back to Jerusalem, and I can't pronounce all these Chinese names, but by Brother Young, Peter Zhu Yonggi, and Enoch Wong, along with Paul Hathaway.
12: Hey, you did pretty good pronouncing Paul's name.
11: I got, yeah, I did get one right, 1 out of 4. That's not bad. So Brother Yun's testimony is called The Heavenly Man, and it gives the backstory of the underground church that birthed this movement. On the construction angle specifically, Chinese believers travel into closed countries as laborers, engineers, and small businessmen on belt and road projects because a Chinese worker draws no suspicion where a Western missionary never gets in. Eugene Bach's book, Back to Jerusalem, and especially China and End Time Prophecy, cover this strategy, and their podcast shares firsthand accounts from workers in that region. For the Iranian side of the story, look at the documentary Sheep Among Wolves and the book Too Many to Jail by Mark Bradley. Iran has one of the fastest-growing underground churches in the world, and even Iranian officials have admitted it publicly. God is doing something remarkable in that part of the world, and it rarely makes the news. Rudy. So that's a piece of good news based on a question that Sharon asked, and I was really glad to see that that much stuff was going on. I knew something about the Chinese underground church movement, where they going as workers, but that's some good resources, and people can go and grab those books and read that and learn about it. Sounds really, really wholesome and good. Good news in countries we're not used to hearing good news from.
10: Good news, and we'll be having classes next week on Wall Builders for pronunciation, and we'll see if Tim has any tough ones in his first piece of good news. Tim?
12: Well, no, I don't. I only have to pronounce Republicans, Democrats, and Independents, so the words are not hard. Some of the vision and values are a little complicated, but the article for mine, the one on the top of my stack, says most Americans want a more religious society. There's a Gallup poll or a Gallup survey found. And the poll breaks down that 65% of U.S. adults think it would be positive for society if more Americans were religious. Now, it used to be we had well over 65% of Americans that were identifying as Christian, and that number has fallen. Not to digress too much, but even if just all the Christians thought it was really good to be a Christian, we should basically achieve that number. Not to digress. What's interesting about the breakdown is, and this is data from this year, 65% say it's good for society to be more religious, 22% say it's negative, 6% said it doesn't make a difference, and 7% didn't have an opinion on it. where this poll gets more fascinating to me is the breakdown in political parties. So among Republicans, what percentage of Republicans think it would be good if Americans were more religious? Guys, what do you think? What percentage of Republicans?
11: 107%.
10: Okay, yeah, I'm going to play The Price is Right and say 106.5, and that way anything yeah, below that, right. I win.
12: Well, you both are over. You don't know The Price is Right. You should have been a dollar.
10: I got to be under. You're right.
12: It's been a while.
10: I didn't watch enough Bob Barker. No.
12: So it's 94% of Republicans think it would be beneficial for Americans to be more religious. 59% of independents. And what percentage of Democrats do you think?
11: 2.3.
12: Now, wait a second. Think about, there's a growing Muslim influence there as well. Because what's interesting about this poll...
10: Tim, don't help him. I finally might beat him on one of these. 2.4. 2.4. I go one-tenth more.
12: Well, it's 51% of Democrats. And what's interesting...
10: I win. I finally won one. Wait a minute. Let's pause the program and...
12: Come on down.
10: Yeah.
12: Yeah, you can play some little Plinko, Rick. We'll save it for you. So,
10: but I didn't miss what you just said. That is a much higher number than I expected for sure. But maybe it is what you're saying. Maybe it's Islam and
12: Well, yeah, so it doesn't say what religion or what is religious and how we define religion. But here's also what's interesting. So it's 65% of Americans as a total. But if you go back to 2013, Gallup also pulling back then, and in 2013, 75% of Americans said greater religiosity would be positive for society. Only 17% said it would be negative. So we've dropped 10%. In 2013, 75% of Americans said being more religious is better. Now it's 65% of Americans that think it's good to be more religious in society. So that number is declining. Well, along those lines, if you back up and look at what the numbers were for Republicans and Democrats, so in 2013, when 75% of Americans said we think we should be more religious, what do you think the Republican number was back in 2013? So right now, 94% of Republicans think we need more religion in America. What was that number in 2013?
11: I would bet it's lower. I would think maybe down in 83, 85, somewhere in there.
10: Because you're saying that, David, because they have kind of awakened to the need for this. More of them have awakened to the need for this. There was more of a secular kind of French Revolution, freedom people. Yeah.
11: Yeah, I think they've seen how ugly the swamp is and how vicious some of those people are, the retaliatory way that some officials act. I would bet it's higher. Maybe by 10 points? I don't know.
12: So, in 2013, 91% of Republicans thought we should be more religious. So, actually, the number's not all that different. Now, where it makes a difference is coming up in a second. There's another question that will show you that what we used to think and what we think now, even though the percentage-wise doesn't look that different as far as more religion, when it comes to the application of that religion and culture, that's where it's super different now. But... So 2013, how many independents, what percentage of independents and then Democrats? This is where it's interesting because this is where there's a huge fall off. So independents currently are 59%. Back in 2013, 71%. So 12 more percent of independents in 2013 thought religion was good for society. The Democrats now is where it gets interesting. In 2013, what percentage of Democrats thought religion was good for society?
11: What is it now?
12: 51%.
11: Probably 67, 68.
12: I feel like you just read this article because you nailed it. It was 67%. But here's, to me, also where it's interesting, not just that you see a major fall off among independents and Democrats, people that are becoming increasingly secular and want an increasingly secular society, where it now is interesting is they also asked about... religion in government shaping public policy. And what they found is that Americans increasingly believe government policy shapes the nation's moral values. Nearly 7 in 10 adults, it was 69%, say government policies have a significant effect on moral values. If you back up to 2006, only 59% of Americans thought that. In 1996, it was 58%. The reason this matters is there are more Americans right now that are recognizing that the government influences the moral values of America, and we are seeing an increase of Republicans saying we need more religion in America. So I think it's really good news that more Americans than ever are recognizing that the government actually does shape the moral values of the nation. It makes a difference what direction our nation is going. That's a huge deal. But then also when we are seeing an increase, and I know we would love to see an increase probably from Democrats, independents, and Republicans, but again, an affirmation for me is as society is becoming more secular, and you have in the conservative side people that are wanting more, advocating for more faith in life and in America in the public arena, that is really encouraging and really good news to me.
10: Bodes well for the future, for sure, for sure. Let's take a quick break, guys. We'll be right back with more good news. 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
12: Okay, we want to let you know about a new product we have here at Wall Builders called Lives, Fortunes, and Sacred Honor, the Signers of the Declaration. 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We want to help remedy that. My dad and I have written biographies on all 56 signers of the Declaration to help reintroduce people to the men who literally signed their names on the line for the sake of the nation. And when they did this, they knew that they were essentially signing their death warrants. They were risking everything for the hope that they might be able to purchase freedom for the rising generation with their lives, their fortunes, and sacred honors. And in spite of the hardship that every one of them endured, none of them recanted or backed away. Now, if you don't know their story, you can get to know all 56 of them. 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
10: Welcome back to the Wall Builder Show. Good News Friday. We've had one from David, one from Tim. Tossing it back over to David.
11: Yeah, this is good news out of Texas. It's gone on for a number of years, the situation. It involves actually a personal friend, Diane Hensley, who's a judge down in Waco, one of the larger middle cities in Texas. And back in 2019, when COVID was going, and not long after they had done the Obergefell marriage stuff, she said, look, as a judge, I'm not going to perform same-sex marriages. So what she did was she said, here's the fee schedule that I have, because judges in Texas, when they do something like that, they can get paid for it. That's something that rural judges can earn money by doing weddings instead of a minister or whatever, if people want that. So there's a fee. And she said, but I'm not going to do it for same-sex marriages. And here's places you can go that will do it, and they charge the same that I charge, so there's no difference in price here. And so not a single objection was given on what she did, except by the state of Texas. The Judicial Commission said, oh, you can't do that. And they went after her. They sanctioned her. They came after her. They tried to punish her. She has been defending this thing now for, what is this, 7 years that this has gone on? I mean, this is so old news. This stuff is so different. We've had so many court cases go the other direction where that you can't punish people because of their faith on issues like same-sex marriage. And so as a result, she finally got a settlement on it. It's not a big settlement. She gets $10,000 in damages. Here's the part that got me. She gets repaid $630,000 in attorney's fees. That is a really stupid, frivolous case, state of Texas. Why did you go after her? First off, Texas doesn't do this anyway. And why the Judicial Commission went after her when the governor and everybody else and the legislature had made it, no, you don't do this. This is some runaway bureaucrats, even in a fairly red state like Texas. $630,000 repaying attorney's fees. But the good news is she prevails. She wins. This is now out of her hair. It didn't make any difference to her anyway, because she wasn't going to do what violated her conscience. But good for Diane for standing there, and good for her for getting a win 7 years later.
10: And David, will that be, I mean, first of all, thank you to Diane for being willing to fight that and to lead the charge on this. But will that, what kind of a precedent is that? Does that help to curb additional pressure on judges and others to perform that? And you know, was this a I guess it wouldn't affect other states, but I guess it would affect other judges in Texas.
11: It could have, but it doesn't look like they went after any others. And the governor was really strong on this. The legislature was strong on it. Texas passed the Freedom Restoration Act. All of those acts were there, and that's what the courts upheld anyway. And so why this stupid judicial commission decided to target her, despite the state law, despite the state positions, despite everything, despite even the fact that the U.S. Supreme Court was not going in that direction, you know, why they went after it, I have no clue. She's the only one I know of. It could be some others. And there were a couple others over in Granbury and some other places, but they got settled really quick. But this one has gone on for years and years and years. So I have no clue whether it's just an individual in that agency that's rogue or that doesn't like Diane or who knows what it is. But the deal is now stopped.
10: Yeah, and those judicial commissions are typically run by the most liberal attorney groups, because I remember fighting them over even judges being able to answer questions when they're running for office and that sort of thing. And they usually come up with some crazy rules. So very, very good victory. Okay, Tim, back to you, man.
12: Well, guys, this one is dealing with something from the International Criminal Court, the ICC. And the title of this headline, or the headline of this article, rather, the title of the article says, Rubio pledges to dismantle International Criminal Court's threat to U.S. sovereignty. Now, this was a big deal. I think 2 weeks ago is when a lot of these news stories broke, that the ICC was claiming to have jurisdiction over America. Of course, Trump was like, that's ridiculous. No, you don't. But the State Department, what this article is identifying, the State Department is launching a campaign to dismantle a threat posed by the International Criminal Court to U.S. sovereignty. Now, guys, as I hear some of this stuff, I kind of roll my eyes and I'm like, what's the big deal? What are they going to do? But what this article points out, and what I logically probably should have thought about, is we do have U.S. servicemen all over the world. And if, for whatever reason, something happens somewhere around the world, these servicemen and women, these U.S. officials, could be called before the ICC. And if you have a bunch of woke judges on there, and oftentimes when I'm saying this, I think often of the UN and like their Human Rights Commission. And when you look at the members of the Human Rights Commission on the UN, the United Nations, and you realize that virtually every member nation that's part of the Human Rights Commission are the worst offenders and violators of human rights. And you're like, well, this is just a sham. Right. This was a concern with the ICC, is that this International Criminal Court was going to be a sham. And so what the U.S. government is doing, from the State Department, the Trump administration is considering revoking visas and imposing travel bans on International Criminal Court personnel, imposing increased sanctions on the ICC and its affiliates. The article goes on highlighting other things. And also, I have not thought about the ICC enough to really know these details. So this was semi-news to me. Do you guys know when the ICC was created? And not to put you on the spot, but I didn't really know this. Dad, do you know this?
11: It's more like 30 years ago. It was created as part of the UN. I don't think it was created that long ago. 30, 35 years, something like that.
12: 2002.
11: There you go.
12: So not even that long ago. It was supposed to prosecute genocide, war crimes, and crimes against humanity. And so, of course, when you have some of these woke nations at the UN, that's going to say, well, that, you know, the U.S. has been one of the top offenders, et cetera. Well, one of the things, again, the Trump administration and the State Department, Rubio, are pointing out, the United States has never been a member of the ICC, but the court argues it has the power to prosecute people that are not part of the member states in this. And Rubio gave a great little speech where he essentially quoted the Declaration of Independence, and he was like, guys, we threw off tyranny a long time ago. We're not about to let some unelected bureaucrats from some other nation tell us how we're going to govern and do our thing. Anyway, so the good news is we now have an administration, and specifically a guy like Marco Rubio, who is a major leader, and this is not to get in this conversation, but somebody who very well could be the next president of the United States. Obviously, a lot of people are going to J.D. Vance. But man, Marco Rubio is just super impressive, and he has been an incredible leader on this. And guys, if we didn't have leaders like Donald Trump and Marco Rubio in some of these situations. If we were back with Biden or Obama, that would just acquiesce and give this power away to these unelected bureaucrats from other nations, it would be a travesty for America. The good news is we have President Trump and Marco Rubio that are leading the opposition, telling the ICC, yeah, you're not going to do this. We're not going to let you have power and authority over Americans or service members, American personnel, et cetera. So overall, really good news.
10: All right, David, that brings it back to you.
11: We've got a lot of Trump appointees that the Senate is not moving. And I say the Senate specifically, Democrats are not moving. And they've been able to block a lot of these. And some of them include federal prosecutors or U.S. attorneys. And so U.S. attorneys are needed in areas where they kind of coordinate who goes to federal courts and what happens with cases, et cetera. And so up in the Seattle area, one of the appointees of Trump has not been confirmed. And so he's the U.S. attorney that would be up there. Democrats don't want that. They apparently want somebody really woke and liberal out of Washington State, not somebody that Trump chooses. And so that person has just been sitting in limbo. And so what happened was the federal courts up there appointed a temporary U.S. Attorney. And so they got that temporary U.S. attorney appointed. He was sworn in. He was on his way to the courthouse area and got word he had just been fired. This is the fourth time that Trump has fired a temporary attorney, and good for him. The judges have no business choosing the members of the executive branch or who's there. This is such a constitutional violation, so basic, separation of powers. And I love the fact that, you know, Trump doesn't even care whether the guy's good or not. That's not the point. It's not the judges that appoint the prosecutors and that appoint the U.S. attorneys, et cetera. That comes from the executive branch. And I love the fact that Trump is just doing this straight out. Any judge that thinks they have the right to appoint officials that the president's supposed to appoint, and they're appointing them because the Democrats in the Senate aren't moving them through, they don't have that right. I love the fact that Trump did this in less than an hour. The guy had just walked in and was getting ready to meet the people around him when he got the word he'd been fired. An hour later. I mean, that quick. And I think that's great news.
10: All right, Tim, final piece of good news today. Take us home.
12: Well, this is one from last week. President Trump was giving a speech. And President Trump, in his speech, said they're going to crack down on all of the illegal alien truck drivers, and this is Trump's words, who are killing a lot of people, shouldn't be driving, we don't want them. And in the midst of the president saying they're going to crack down on illegal migrants, and by the way, for people that are not familiar with this, there are so many videos showing these drivers who also, again, so much news stories out there. If you have not seen this, go look for it. People that cannot read any English, can't read signs, can't speak English. They get pulled over and officers are talking to them and they can't answer questions. There's now evidence coming out that they had to have, for many of them, interpreters when they would go to get their driver's license or their CDL, et cetera. And then there are lots of videos of them going the wrong way down the highway. There's unfortunately horrific videos of them crashing and multiple people dying from some of these crashes. And so President Trump has a lot of reason to say, this is awful, we have to stop it. But what's really great, his suggested solution, he said, we're going to replace them with proud American veterans. We're going to make them and teach them the veterans. We're going to say any American who's driven a truck for military will automatically be eligible for a commercial driver's license. And one of the many cool things that the Trump administration is doing, working with the military, working with veterans, trying to help make sure that as so many of these men and women have served the nation, that they're not forgotten about and left behind. And as President Trump pointed out, many of these people have already been trained and they would be easy to come in and fill these gaps. And so seeing President Trump's suggestion to have military veterans become truck drivers. So for some of them that are wondering, man, what's my next step? What am I going to do? Apparently, there's going to be some opportunities for some truck drivers on the road. And I don't know if the Army, the Navy, the Marines, the Air Force, Coast Guard, I don't know who has the best drivers. But apparently, we will get to find out at some point in the future, as President Trump now is working to make a way for military veterans to become truck drivers to replace all of these illegal migrants who, number one, shouldn't be here, and number two, certainly shouldn't have driver's licenses.
10: All right, gentlemen, well, thank you for the good news today. We'll have more next Friday, and then, of course, some great programming for the week as well, so don't miss our programs next week. 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
2: We're a supernatural church. That's what I want to talk about, is from the Word of God, or what we should be operating and how the church should be operating today as a supernatural church. I'm not just talking about the church worldwide. I'm talking about the local church also. The local church should be an example of what the universal church is, but even better than that, the church ought to be an example of what heaven is going to be like. I mean, I talk to people all the time and say, well, I just don't go to church. Well, then heaven's going to be a shock for you, because you may gripe about things that you see in church. I don't like the music. I don't like how loud it is. I don't like all the shouting that goes on when people get excited. You know, that's what, and when you get to heaven, you are going to be surprised. In fact, John said in the book of Revelation about heaven, it was so loud up there, it was like the sound of many waters. I finally got a revelation that one day. It's not like just hearing water running. No, it's like standing at the bottom of Niagara Falls. You probably have to yell at each other to hear it. In heaven, that's what praise and worship's going to be like. There's going to be such loudness and music and rejoicing in heaven, because we've come through life, we've come through the problems of life, we received Jesus as Savior, and for eternity we'll be there praising God around the throne of God. So we're going to talk about in this broadcast and into the next one also about the supernatural church, what God is expecting today. The adversary against the church is Satan. And Satan is a supernatural being. We need supernatural weapons to withstand this supernatural being, but yet we tend to fall back on what we do surveys of our city, and we do different things like that. And I'm not saying there's anything wrong with that, but you don't build your church on that. You might get ideas, but when it comes to building a church, we build it on the supernatural. We need supernatural weapons to withstand a supernatural enemy, and that is Satan. So we're trying to build our own church, but why should we try to build our own church when Jesus said he would build his church? Why don't we do it his way? Find out about his power that comes to assist us in building a church. I realize Jesus wasn't talking about just bricks and stone and mortar. He wasn't talking about that. He was talking about building his church, but he builds them a person at a time. And this is how we ought to do it. We're looking for the fastest way we can get the most massive number of people in, when we don't realize that massive number of people is individuals who need to know Jesus Christ as Lord and Savior. And angels don't necessarily rejoice over the masses that are saved, they rejoice over one sinner that repents and give his life to the Lord. We need to get the perspective of the importance of one life at a time. And whether our church runs 3,300, 3,000, or 30,000, the point of it is God still sees us as individuals. So if we will build the church, like Jesus said, I will build my church, and the gates of hell shall not prevail against it. If we do it his way and use his power to assist us in building our church, then seminars and conferences across the country now telling people how to build their church would probably have to just fall back, because they're leaving out the most important part, simply opening up the Word of God and teaching it and depending on the supernatural power of the Holy Spirit for signs, wonders, and miracles. Because if Jesus built his ministry that way and said he'd build his church that way, we need to do it also. We're here for the long haul. Word and Spirit driven churches always outlast program-driven churches, and program-driven churches is nothing new. We've had them throughout the centuries, but it often takes a shaking of the Holy Spirit and a revival to get us back to the point we're trying to do it without God's power. We're trying to do it in our own power. Look with me, if you would, at Matthew chapter 16. We're going to take a look at verses 18 through 19. And what I'm offering on this program is simply coming back to the power of the Holy Spirit. And that is in my book, Teaching of the Ministries of the Holy Spirit, Life and Power. Life comes from the new birth, and power comes from the infilling of the Holy Spirit. And this is what, again, causes people to come to the fullness of what God has for them in the Christian life. It's not just a new birth experience. It's also power from the Holy Spirit to get others other people saved. And so this is what the book will be offering. And at halftime, they'll come on and tell you how you can have a copy of it all for yourself. Matthew chapter 16, in verses 18 through 19, Jesus said this, "I say unto you that you are Peter, and upon this rock I'll build my church, and the gates of hell will not prevail against it. And I will give to you the keys to the kingdom of heaven. Whatever you will bind on earth will be bound in heaven. Whatever you will loose on earth will be loosed in heaven." Notice he said, "I'm going to give you the keys to the kingdom." He said, "You're Peter, on this rock I'll build my church." Jesus was not speaking that Peter was the rock the church was built on. The church was built on the confession of the lordship of Jesus that Peter gave. When Peter said, "You're the Christ, the Son of the living God," that's when Jesus told Peter, he said, "On this rock I'll build my church." And the rock was not Peter. The rock is the confession of the lordship of Jesus. What turns you into the rock that God can use and place into the church is when you accept Jesus Christ as Lord and Savior. And then he goes on to say, "I'll give you the keys to the kingdom." Why is this important? There's not just one key to building a church. There's not just one key to building your Christian life, but many. Notice he didn't say, "I'll give you the key to the kingdom." I mean, I've gone to places, seen books on shelves, heard ministers, and they'll call it the key to growth. There is not one key to growth. There's not one key to leading people to Jesus. He said, "I'll give you the keys to the kingdom." What's on that key ring? There's a key for prayer. Prayer doesn't operate the same. In fact, there's other types of prayer. There's intercessory prayer, all the different things we have there. There's witnessing, there's praise and worship, there's times of quiet before the Lord, all the different keys that God has given us, meditation so we can study the Word of God and have it be illuminated in our heart. All these different keys are given to us. The moment we get born again, he gives us a key ring with all types of keys. And you know what I think it is? It's going to take your entire lifetime to get through all those keys because there's always another one there. You go, "What's this one for?" And you start to study and you find out that God has things to say in the Word of God about all types of subjects, including the problems or the victory that you're going through right now. So Acts chapter 2 and verse 42, here we have a couple of keys to what caused the first church to grow. The one that began on the day of Pentecost, by the end of the day, and they. Acts 2:42, the 3,000 who had just been born again, continued steadfastly in the apostles' doctrine. There's key number one. Key number two, fellowship. This is people fellowshipping together, not just fellowshipping with us and God, no, but fellowshipping with people. Why is it important to come to church? There's people you'll see there you can't see through the week. There's people there that you don't fellowship with, maybe over breakfast or whatever, but you see in church. My wife and I were coming to church probably, I can't remember how many months ago, but anyway, it was quite a little while ago. But we were walking up on a Sunday morning, the doors were wide open, it was spring, and outside were, you know, ushers holding the door open, greeters holding the door open. But you know what? The closer we got, the louder it got, because that led into the lobby that led into the auditorium. And as we came to that door, the conversations inside were so loud, we could hardly hear ourselves think. And I just looked at my wife and said, "You know what? This is what heaven's going to be like. Not only times of fellowship with God, but the roar, perhaps the roar, that what John heard in heaven was the roar of people of every kindred, tribe, tongue, millions upon multiplied millions, perhaps billions of people who have been saved in their life, became Christians, and finding out while they're standing there talking, this is what church was like. Church should be a replica of what heaven will be like. Church should be that place we go to and we feel as close to heaven on earth." You know, I've been doing some study lately in the Word of God, in the New Testament especially, on old people, since I'm becoming one, on what the Word of God had to say about it. I thought it was interesting on the day that Mary and Joseph came to have the baby Jesus circumcised in the temple. On the eighth day when they got there, there was two old people. First of all was a prophet that came to them and he talked to them. But next of all was a woman inside the church, and she was a prophetess. And she had been there, said that she, in her latter years, she lived in the church. She never departed from the church. And I thought, boy, is that true. When I pastored, we had old people that would just love to have lived in the church. I mean, you come to them and say, "Well, you guys are here all the time." "I know." "You're here midweek service." "I know." "You're hanging around the church all the time." "I know." And you say, "Well, don't you ever want to take a trip?" "Nope. I have seen everything I want to see. I have seen every country I want to see. I know there's more out there, but right now I don't care. I'd love to spend the rest of my life just here in this church, worshiping God, saying hi to people, greeting people, just being around God's people. I don't care to go anywhere else." What a wonderful thing. So notice again, they continued. This is what church is for. Continued, first of all, steadfastly in the apostles' doctrine. Next of all, fellowship. This could be fellowship with God, but I really think it's more fellowship with each other. And the multitudes of people that come to church, and this is what happened. Acts 2:42 is the beginning of the first local church. And it actually began on the same day that the Holy Spirit was poured out and the church began. In other words, you're part of the church when you get born again, but God wants you to now become a part of a local church. The man that was healed at the gate, beautiful, you know what he did? As soon as he was healed, jumping, leaping, praising God, by the time that he was through jumping, leaping, and praising God, he followed Peter and John into the temple. That's what we need to do. Lead people to Jesus in the streets, see them get healed, delivered, and set free, and then they follow us to church. Why? Because the most important thing after you're saved is the church, and the purpose of the local church is for the perfecting of the saint. There's two parts to the Great Commission. Number one, go into all the world and preach the gospel. Number two, make disciples of all men. The first one is handled in the streets. This is where most of your evangelism will take place. Go into all the world and preach the gospel, not go into all the churches and preach the gospel, because the main purpose of the local church is perfecting the saints, or the second part of the Great Commission, make disciples of all men. And in making of disciples, then people have fellowship with each other, they grow, they learn to grow around each other, and then that gives them confidence as they go into the world to offer what we have in church, what we have through Jesus Christ. So number one was, they continued steadfastly in the apostles' doctrine. This was the teaching of the Word of God. Number two was fellowships, and this was meetings where they came together, being together, and it can include eating meals together, and all these other things that happen. So again, the first thing was, they continued steadfastly in the apostles' doctrine. Next of all, in fellowship with each other. Next of all, breaking of bread. This was not only communion, but having meals together. 1 Corinthians 11 speaks of those meals they had. And finally, prayers. And one of the best places for prayers is not just in your home, because group prayers. I think of chapter 12 here of the book of Acts, and this is how Peter was delivered from prison. There were people in church praying for him. And while they were praying, he was delivered. In fact, delivered so quickly, they couldn't believe he was delivered that quickly. The little girl that went to open the gate said, "Who are you?" He said, "Peter." She said, "You can't be. You're in prison." He said, "No, I'm out of prayer." She said, "You can't be. We haven't even hardly started praying yet, and here you are delivered." Oh, the power of United prayer in church.
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2: Paul told us in Philippians chapter 1, verses 3 through 5, "I thank my God at every remembrance of you, always in every prayer of mine, making requests for you all with joy for your partnership in the gospel from the first day until now." 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I do too. I pray for my givers, my partners, my fellow ministers of the Word of God. 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
1: Living a life of worry? Oh, God. Listen, I'm not trying to make fun of you. That's a terrible, terrible way to live. People live it, and I would say a lot of the church is in it. God. And it was, yeah, all he had did, what he, oh my goodness, what he did for us to live free, to have the advantage. You gotta let it rule you. Chip, this is Mom. You're not letting it rule you. I wanted her to be upset with me. No, she's letting it rule her. As a matter of fact, there was an attack in her ministry that the Lord told her it was coming. And he even told her what to do. And here it come, just like he said it was coming. Ooh, and it was bad. It was a very serious situation. So was Paul's. And the Lord said to her, guess what he said to her? You have to learn to live above the fray. Live above the fray. In other words, fray comes. Pressures come. Learn to live above the fray. Who's the rock in your family? It's not you. Or it is you. I want it to be me. Thank God Mom was the rock in our family. And it changed people's lives and it got people saved. Amen. Who's the rock? Jesus was the rock. He named Peter the rock. We're to be rocks. Not fickle, fackle, fickle, fackle, worry, worry, care, care, here, here. Oh my gosh, oh my gosh. We're the body of Christ. We have the peace of God. And some have lived their whole lives Christians in church and still have not experienced that peace that nobody can understand. Not the devil, not you. It surpasses all knowledge. But when you experience it, he said, learn to live above the fray. He gave her Colossians 3, 1 and 2. Let's look at that. If then you have been raised with Christ, any believers in here? To a new life, sharing his resurrection? Then aim and seek the rich eternal treasures that are where Christ is seated at the right hand of God. And set your minds and keep them set on what is above the fray, the higher things, not things on the earth, above. That's how you let peace rule. And so going back to Philippians 4, where he's talking about, I think we were in 8, and he's talking about think on these things. Then he says this, practice. Champions know how to practice. Practice what you've learned. Have y'all learned anything today?
2: Yes.
1: Have you received anything today?
2: Yes.
1: Have you heard anything today?
2: Yes.
1: Practice. And make and model your way of living on it. And what? The God of peace, of untroubled, undisturbed well-being will definitely be with you. Oh, Paul, how do you know? In the midst, even Mom heard God when that attack was coming. Paul heard God that night when that ship and that storm came. We have to be able to hear. Position yourself. And I remember when I experienced for the first time, I was a Christian all my life. And I went, you know, I strayed, but coming back, and the first time I experienced it was during that false accusation, and I was going to court to lose my job, and these people had made this lie up. You guys have heard it many times, but the first time I experienced it was, Mom says, Chip, you have to pray for them.
2: Yeah.
1: People. She wants me to pray for these people. People. Mom, I want to kill these people. Paul said, if

0: If you want the armor, you can't have a people problem. Mark 11:25, you want to speak to your mountain, can't have a people problem. Jesus to the lawyer, everything hangs on love God and love people. Are you with me? And so mom goes, Chip, you got to pray and bless and love these. So my mind is, no way. She goes, you have to. And so I did, didn't like it, but I did it. I didn't realize that I was actually going through the motions of putting it on. Putting them on. For the first time in my Christian life, I began to pray for them. That's what Jesus would do. Yeah. He's on the cross, says, Lord, forgive him. But we'll talk about people. 99.9, the problems are people. If you've got a problem, you're not receiving something, look into that. Get with God. Don't overlook it, Lord. If there's anybody that I have slammed, anybody I've talked against, anybody I have persecuted myself, Lord, I repent. And when that repent means turn away from that and start to bless. So I begin to pray. Weeks go by, 2 weeks go by. And all of a sudden, in the middle of my prayer, I can't hardly explain it, because you can't explain it. It surpasses all understanding. It came on me, the love of God. I was able to see them as God saw them, and no longer as I saw them. And I could feel his love for them. Here they are trying to take everything away from me. And I'm like, God, they may not even be saved. Lord, what's this about? Put your shoes on so you'll be fully prepared and be equipped to do every good work. Chip, I need you to be a rock in that courtroom. I need rocks at your employment, at your schools, not to be like everybody. We're a peculiar people. Stop it. I beg you to stop it. Look into it with everything. I came from a long line. That's deception. Love people. And sometimes that means family. No, every time. So I went into that courtroom, and I truly loved those people who were persecuting me. And for the first time in my life, I knew what Jesus meant. And I could relate with him when he said, forgive them. They don't know. They don't know. And we're so easily with this media we see. It's not them. Amen. This is the year for the advantage of the Christians. Advantage Church. Thank you, sir. Glory to God. Advantage Church. Advantage Body of Christ. I'm just thinking of the advantages. I get to live the rest of my life in peace and no worry. Kind of like that one. Kind of like the righteousness of God. Kind of like that breastplate where no weapons for and against me shall prosper. You keep forming them, but they don't prosper. Kind of like living this life. Kind of like these shoes he's given me. To live in peace and no worry. And not let my kids and my family and the ones that are around me, even in serious situations, I'll be the rock. Jesus on the boat during the storm, sleeping. That's a great sleep. You ever have a water bed? I had a water bed back in the day. Y'all aren't admitting it. Nah, I had one. You better have a baffle in it, because if you didn't, I mean, the old school ones didn't have a baffle. I mean, they were just... Y'all remember what I'm talking about? And they put a baffle in there, and it kind of kept it like here. But man, you put a baffle in it, you get a nice little rock. That's a good sleep. Jesus said, I was taking a really good nap. We got to tell you what to be worried about. Now, you can't stop that. But you can choose and make a decision. You know what? I have an umpire. And he rules. Amen. Well-placed verses that Christians try to get around. They'll select these verses and they don't. Hey, there's a really well-placed verse right before it or after it. You can't get around those well-placed verses. And I don't want to get around them. I want everything that God has for me. Praise God. I just never saw it like that. It's people. And all through the Bible, it tells us. Watch what you say and do to people. Because that's the deception. That's the tool he's going to use so that your armor doesn't work and your confessions don't work. Amen? Advantage Church.
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6: 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According to the article, one Unitarian Universalist has already received a religious exemption from her employer because of her environmental and ethical objections to artificial intelligence. Many more religious exemptions are expected due to Pope Leo XIV's expressed concern. concerns. Psalm 20, verse 7 teaches, some trust in chariots and some in horses, but we trust in the name of the Lord our God. 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Others, however, may glorify God by using it as a tool for good.
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8: Chapter 25. These are also proverbs of Solomon which the men of Hezekiah king of Judah copied out. It is the glory of God to conceal a thing, but the honor of kings is to search out a matter. The heaven for height, and the earth for depth, and the heart of kings is unsearchable. Take away the dross from the silver, and there shall come forth a vessel for the finer. Take away the wicked from before the king, and his throne shall be established in righteousness. Put not forth thyself in the presence of the king, and stand not in the place of great men. For better it is that it be said unto thee, Come up hither, than that thou shouldest be put lower in the presence of the prince whom thine eyes have seen. Go not forth hastily to strive, lest thou know not what to do in the end thereof, when thy neighbor hath put thee to shame. Debate thy cause with thy neighbor himself, and discover not a secret to another, lest he that heareth it put thee to shame, and thine infamy turn not away. A word fitly spoken is like apples of gold in pictures of silver. As an earring of gold and an ornament of fine gold, so is a wise reprover upon an obedient ear. As the cold of snow in the time of harvest, so is a faithful messenger to them that send him, for he refresheth the soul of his masters. Whoso boasteth himself of a false gift is like clouds and wind without rain. By long forbearing is a prince persuaded, and a soft tongue breaketh the bone. Hast thou found honey? Eat so much as is sufficient for thee, lest thou be filled therewith and vomit it. Withdraw thy foot from thy neighbor's house, lest he be weary of thee and so hate thee. A man that beareth false witness against his neighbor is a maul and a sword and a sharp arrow. Confidence in an unfaithful man in time of trouble is like a broken tooth and a foot out of joint. As he that taketh away a garment in cold weather, and as vinegar upon nitre, so is he that singeth songs to an heavy heart. If thine enemy be hungry, give him bread to eat, and if he be thirsty, give him water to drink, for thou shalt heap coals of fire upon his head, and the Lord shall reward thee. The north wind driveth away rain.
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11: Welcome to a very special edition of the Gospel Truth. I am now interviewing David and Tim Barton from Wall Builders Ministry, and they are just a tremendous resource on American history. And we're doing this in celebration of the 250th anniversary of this nation, and we're going back and straightening out a lot of the things that have been said, a lot of misinformation that has been given about our nation. And I tell you, this is super beneficial. So we're doing this for a 2-week period on my program, interviewing David and Tim Barton from Wall Builders. So we're going to go right back into that interview and pick up where we left off. You know, I've watched some things on television where they come up to the people and they say, who was the first president? And they don't have a clue.
12: Right.
11: Who did we fight in the Revolutionary War? And they'd say, Spain?
12: Yeah.
11: I mean, basic things.
12: Correct.
11: And these people are just living in their world, and they are totally oblivious.
12: Yeah.
11: That's the reason what you guys are doing is just critical.
12: Well,
11: I appreciate you so much.
12: And if I can add a thought along those lines, too. So the Department of Education, this first came out under President Obama. It's been reaffirmed even under President Trump. Is that the Department of Education identifies from public school, there's about 19% of high schoolers that graduate every year that are functionally illiterate, cannot even read their own diploma. And part of why, again, this matters is what education is doing it's not generally equipping students to be a success in society.